0: This latest social media post by President Trump does raise fresh concerns over the possibility of escalation here. The thing that stood out to me the most is the language and the rhetoric of the social media post itself following this latest round of U.S. strikes. President Trump is saying that the strikes were carried out because it was Iran that has violated the ceasefire again. President Trump specifically saying that U.S. aircraft targeted Iranian missile and drone storage sites as well as coastal radar facilities. This is very much consistent with the message that was published by U.S. Central Command, saying that the U.S. military had conducted strikes in direct response to overnight drone attacks by Iran against a Panama-flagged tanker, the MT Kiku, which was carrying more than 2 million barrels of oil. One of the most significant parts, if not the most significant aspect of this latest social media post by President Trump in response to these latest strikes by the U.S. against targets inside of Iran is this threat, this warning that there may come a time where the United States is no longer, quote unquote, able to be reasonable and Washington would be forced to militarily complete the job. As you said, very similar to previous language and rhetoric that President Trump has publicly made in the past. It's very strong language, and it suggests that the White House is trying to send a deterrent message here to Iran, saying that to stop these attacks, or else Iran could run the risk of further and more broad military action against the United States toward Iran. Of course, again, this raises fresh new questions, fresh new concerns over the possibility of escalation and whether or not this fragile ceasefire can continue to hold.
1: Indeed. And also J.D. Vance, he said on Friday that violence will be met with violence and that Iran should just pick up the phone if there are disagreements about this ceasefire that they discussed and signed there in Switzerland. So do we know if there have been any kind of direct communications between the U.S. and Iranian sides about this latest military escalation?
0: At the moment, we do not have confirmation that there is direct communication between the United States and Iranian officials following this latest escalation. But you're right, Vice President J.D. Vance did say just on Friday, if that Iran has any sort of disagreements, if there are any disputes or concerns or questions, that they should, quote unquote, pick up the phone. The signaling here is very clear from Washington that what would be the preference is for any sort of disputes to be conducted over the appropriate diplomatic channels and not through further military escalation. Publicly, the United States is framing these strikes as a direct response to what they are describing as Iran's violation of the ceasefire and not part of any of the current aspects of the renewed track of negotiations here. So the short answer is we simply don't know yet if there is communication between both sides on this. What we do know is that the United States is being very clear in saying that it is Iran who has violated the ceasefire and that any sort of continued violations would be met with broader action by the United States.
1: All right, that's Al Jazeera's Manuel Rapallo live for us from Washington, D.C. Thanks, Manuel. And Abbas Aslani is a senior research fellow at the Center for Middle East Strategic Studies. He says the U.S. and Iran are now both trying to assert their vision for what a new transit system for the Strait of Hormuz should look like.
2: Iran believes that the U.S. is violating the term of the MOU by trying to determine a different corridor for the transit of the vessels and tankers. They were supposed to go through a determined, let's say, pathway, and Iran and Oman are holding discussions in order to set the new arrangements. And then Iran is also going to talk to regional countries, but the U.S. wants now to pressure the regional countries and to use force to pressure Iran in order to change the current status quo in the Strait of Hormuz and bring it back to the prior to the war situation. And Iran is insisting that this cannot return to previous status quo. A new reality and a new strait has been born. So that's why we are seeing that the two sides are flexing muscles in relation to the strategic assets for Iran. This is very, you know, significant because abandoning such a strategic leverage could pose existential risks for the country.
1: Now, the Israeli military has carried out a second airstrike on southern Lebanon. The attacks are the first since Israel signed a framework agreement with Lebanon and the U.S. on Friday. Washington has described this accord as a first step towards brokering a broader peace deal. The Israeli military says an earlier strike on Saturday targeted suspected Hezbollah fighters in Nabatea district. One person was killed. Under Friday's agreement, the army is expected to withdraw from two zones in the south to be then taken over by Lebanese forces, but no timeline has been set. The leader of Hezbollah, which was not involved in these negotiations, has rejected this agreement, calling it a violation of Lebanese sovereignty. Naim Qassem accused the government of making concessions to Israel. He said the framework agreement in Washington is humiliating, shameful, and a surrender of sovereignty. He goes on to say this agreement is null and void, and the provisions of the Iranian-American Memorandum of Understanding must be implemented. Lebanon's president has asked the U.S. to help prevent violations and pressure Israel to withdraw from southern areas. Al Jazeera's Rob McBride has been gauging reaction to this agreement among Lebanese people in Lebanon.
3: Residents of the capital, Beirut, are considering what the agreement between their government and Israel could mean for Lebanon and the relative lull in fighting it's experiencing. Skepticism is widespread here. People say they are used to raised hopes.
4: There is no peace, and there won't be a peace. This is just one more agreement, and I have witnessed many.
5: No agreement will stand without the approval of Hezbollah. It's up to the members of the resistance.
3: The Iran-backed armed group was not part of negotiations, and it has opposed direct talks between Lebanon and Israel.
6: The agreement only involves the transfer of two relatively small pieces of territory, one of which Israel says it doesn't want in any case. The prospect of further transfers is fraught with problems, all of it complicated by the opposition of Hezbollah.
3: As the agreement was signed, protesters turned out in the Shia-majority suburbs south of Beirut. Some senior Hezbollah figures have warned of the possibility of civil war or widespread instability if the government tries to impose the agreement by force.
7: If we as Lebanese agree that Israel is our enemy, we must unite around one position: how to remove the occupation and the enemy presence on Lebanese soil.
3: The agreement with Beirut does not require Israel to withdraw its troops from the south. And as thousands more displaced Lebanese return to the region, the question of whether a permanent peace returns with them has yet to be answered. Rob McBride, Al Jazeera, Beirut.
1: In northern Israel, many people doubt this agreement will change the reality on the ground. They want the military to continue occupying parts of southern Lebanon.
8: I'm skeptical that Hezbollah will be disarmed, and we should keep it as long as we need to keep it, or maybe as long as we will be allowed to keep it.
9: It depends, how do we empower the Lebanese military? If it's just the Lebanese military will get into these areas, the Israeli military will pull out. Personally, I don't think it will be lasting.
10: The Israelis can't do anything to Hezbollah. They kill and they bomb, but it's a long time that nothing happens. You can't make them disappear. And they will never surrender.
1: In a televised speech, Israeli Prime Minister Benjamin Netanyahu hailed this agreement as a historic achievement that dealt a blow to Hezbollah and Tehran.
11: Both the U.S. and Lebanon have recognized Israel's right to maintain a security zone inside Lebanon for as long as it remains necessary to safeguard our security. We will continue to hold the security zone until Hezbollah and all other terrorist organizations are fully disarmed and no longer pose any threat to Israel from Lebanese territory. I want you to understand what this means. This is a major blow to Iran and to Hezbollah.
1: And Nour Odeh has more details from Ramallah in the occupied West Bank.
12: The Israeli Prime Minister has presented the framework agreement that was reached in Washington with Lebanon to the Israeli public as a historic political and security achievement. And that's not

0: just because the agreement, in his opinion, delinks the Iran track and the memorandum of understanding between Iran and Washington with the Lebanese track. But according to the Israeli Prime Minister, it's historic because it has secured U.S. and Lebanese recognition of Israel's right to continue occupying southern Lebanon until all those verifiable benchmarks that appear in the 14 articles of the agreement are achieved, and all of them are requested from the Lebanese government rather than jointly from the Lebanese side and Israeli sides. Now, this agreement in its totality is really gives Israel the ability to stay indefinitely, or at least for a very long time, in southern Lebanon. There will be those pilot zones, but already the Israeli Minister of Defense has instructed the army to prepare for prolonged presence in southern Lebanon, aware, of course, of the fact that this will be very beneficial for Netanyahu, for the ruling coalition in the coming weeks, because that red line of withdrawal has now not been crossed. In fact, the continued presence of Israeli forces has been secured. Nour Adi, Al Jazeera, Ramallah, Palestine.
1: To Venezuela now, where tens of thousands of people remain missing 3 days after twin earthquakes struck the country. Rescue efforts continue, even as frustration grows over the government's response. And these were the scenes in La Guaira when rescuers pulled a newborn baby from the rubble of a collapsed building. More than 1,400 people have been confirmed dead, with over 3,200 injured. And authorities say more than 3,100 families have been displaced. The United Nations has warned nearly 7 million people may require emergency aid. Search and rescue teams from at least 17 countries have been sent to help find survivors, with more now on the way. Kara Legg has more. Yay!
2: Pulled alive from the rubble, a fragile sign of hope in a disaster that has left Venezuela shattered. But for most families here, that hope is fading fast. Days after two powerful earthquakes struck within seconds of each other, devastating the north. Rescuers say the first 72 hours are critical for finding survivors as they continue to search the collapsed remains of entire apartment blocks.
3: It was awful. So many people died. So many family members went missing. At least I lost my house completely, but we're all right, thank God.
2: On the ground, international teams joined the hunt as the interim president pledged more were on the way.
4: Venezuela is not alone. We have received the hand of solidarity from the world.
2: Authorities say more than 14,000 military and police personnel have been deployed to help. But many Venezuelans say the response has fallen short.
5: They say there are people who are still alive, but it seems there's not enough machinery and equipment to clear all this rubble. I ask, please, to send people who are capable of helping us and that they don't stop searching.
2: As the scale of destruction becomes clearer and the plight of the survivors grows more dire, experts warn the crisis is far from over.
6: What you've seen already in images is very significant infrastructure damage, multi-story buildings collapsed across very large geographic parts of the country. But what we're paying attention to beyond that is really how do we shore up the public services, in particular the health services. This is going to be a months-long, not weeks-long response.
2: Some families say they'll keep waiting for signs of loved ones amongst the rubble, while others crowd hospitals, hoping to find a trace of the missing. Kara Legg, Al Jazeera.
1: And Teresa Bo has more from Tucacas in northern Venezuela.
7: Since the earthquake happened last Wednesday, there's been around 130 aftershocks, one of them just not long ago. So that certainly is something that scares the population here, but also halts this because many are afraid that some of the surrounding buildings could collapse as well. So Venezuela is fragile, mostly because of the political turmoil that's been going on in this country and the economic collapse that, in a way, forced millions of people out of this country.
8: You come and talk to people

here. Many of them do not trust in the government. They say that the government was not ready to cope with something like this. Many of them are angry because they say that the government's response has been very, very slow. And for example, what happened in the state of La Guaira, which is one of the most affected because of this earthquake. It's not clear yet how many people have died there. When people from the different cities try to go there again with pictures

0: So, you know, and that's something that has happened also here. There's outside from where I am right now. There's also lots of people waiting and trying to get in here to get some help. And all of this is part that Venezuela was not prepared for this.
1: Israel's military is ramping up attacks across Gaza, targeting crowded areas and tents housing displaced Palestinians. At least two missiles struck Deir al-Balah in central Gaza. Another attack hit a busy street in Gaza City, injuring several people, including children. The wounded were taken to hospital. In southern Gaza, an airstrike killed at least two people, including a young girl. It targeted makeshift tents near Khan Yunis, where displaced people had taken shelter. Tarek Abu Azoum reports now from Gaza City.
2: The sound of Israeli drones and fighter jets has been always a sign of danger. But this has been no longer any potential expectation, but a reality that has been taking shape in Gaza since the ceasefire was reached. Today, Israel has intensified its airstrikes, mainly concentrating on targeting makeshift tents, specifically in Gaza City and in Al-Mawasi area, which has been designated as a safe zone under the talks and the map of the ceasefire agreement that was reached last year. These airstrikes have left behind a number of casualties and victims who have been killed and attacked without any sight of warning. Now, these attacks have been also simultaneously be accompanied by an expansion of Israel's ground activities in the eastern portions of Gaza City, as Israel has been expanding the space of the yellow demarcation line. We have been, in fact, in touch with a number of families in the central parts of Gaza, confirming that the Israeli military has moved deeper by 500 meters inside Al-Musaddar village. The yellow concrete blocks that have been mainly marking the yellow line, which means that residents will be caught between a rock and hard place regarding the safety and their survival. But in Gaza, the ceasefire has been only meant to be on paper rather than being a practical reality, as these airstrikes continue unabated on a daily basis. Tarek Abu Azoum, Al Jazeera, Gaza City, Palestine.
1: The Ebola outbreak in eastern DRC is testing an already fragile healthcare system. Hospitals are filling up and new treatment centers are having to be built in the middle of ongoing conflict and displacement. Catherine Soy reports now from Bunia.
3: A treatment center at Bunia's main hospital is already full to capacity. We find nurses changing shifts, working under immense pressure. Some have died. Others have been infected.
4: So what are they?
3: Doctors say the strain of Ebola behaves differently from previous outbreaks.
5: Clinically, it goes in silent within your body without you noticing anything. Huh? And because we used to think that Ebola is someone who's just bleeding and fever and bleeding like this. This one, but for this kind, for this type here, those symptoms happens at the end stage when you are almost dying.
3: There are treatment centers across Ituri, North Kivu and South Kivu, the three provinces affected by the outbreak.
4: So here they are constructing a new treatment center. It's going to take more than 80 people. So they're working really, really hard to make sure that this is complete in time. It's a race against time, really, because so many people are coming here to get help, and this space is needed as quickly as possible.
3: Trezor has come to get tested. His wife has Ebola and is being treated. He told us to hide his identity.
6: People need to be educated. They have to understand this virus is real. We must accept that. I don't want to take this disease lightly.
3: But this is not just a health emergency. It's also a humanitarian crisis. Nearly 2 million people are living in displacement camps after years of conflict. Many residents remain hostile towards those trying to help. Health workers have been attacked, treatment centers burned. Some people believe that the disease was brought from elsewhere to make money.
7: To control the Ebola outbreak, we need to follow all the contacts, people. So some contacts, we found them in the cups, and sometimes we need to reach some

0: area that is not easy to go there.
1: But there is hope. More people are now seeking treatment at hospitals. Deaths are beginning to decline, and a growing number of patients are recovering. Catherine Soy, Al Jazeera, Bunia, DRC.
2: Europe's heat wave is now moving east, with Hungary expected to hit 40 degrees Celsius on Monday. The atmospheric heat dome is a weather phenomenon that traps hot air to keep temperatures high. It's already killed hundreds of people in Western Europe, and scientists say human-made climate change has caused this extreme weather. Camille Nedelec reports.
3: As Budapest bakes, people seek relief from the mist machines outside of Parliament. This as Europe's record-breaking heat wave shifts eastwards.
4: It's worrying, the situation. So, yeah, I don't know what's going to be in the future then.
3: Heat warnings were also issued in the Czech Republic. In Western Europe, temperatures are expected to fall in the coming days. But on Friday, Germany reported record-breaking temperature readings of 41.3 degrees Celsius. Across the continent, farming is on the front line. In Italy, the River Po's flow levels have dropped. The waterway is critical to the country's water supply. But there's no longer enough fresh water to hold back the Adriatic Sea, and the salt water is making its way inland, contaminating fresh water and damaging crops.
5: We no longer know what to grow in the countryside. As much as we can, we plant autumn, winter crops that are then harvested at this time of year, or crops that are drought resistant and require less water. With climate change and these severe heat waves, they still need a minimum amount of irrigation. So it's a good question what I think the future holds, because I really don't know what to think.
3: Crops under heat stress can't be fertilised, as it can restrict the plant's ability to absorb water. Meaning, even if their crops survive, farmers will produce less. Livestock also struggle, producing less milk and putting on weight more slowly. Scientists warn we're on track to surpass the vital 2 degrees Celsius global warming limit to prevent irreversible damage to Earth's ecosystems and its ability to support life. Camille Nedelec, Al Jazeera.
2: Several people are still missing after flash floods swept through India's northeastern Arunachal Pradesh state. Heavy monsoon rain has hit the area over the past month. Landslides have also damaged vital infrastructure, including plumbing and roads. A number of families have also been left homeless. In Yemen, farmers are struggling after months with little rain. Fields that were once green are now completely dried up and crops are failing. Yusuf Mari reports from Rada'a in central Yemen.
6: Sadiq Saleh is among the thousands of subsistence farmers in central Yemen facing an existential crisis. Many months have passed without any adequate rainfall, and most local water reservoirs have completely depleted. His crops have withered, and his fields are degrading into barren dust. This dam is one of the village projects that was built to collect rainwater for farmers to use during times of drought. But with no rainfall, farmers will have to keep relying on the costly method of digging more than 800 meters beneath the ground in search for what they are calling the essence of life. We toured Sadiq's fields to observe this year's yield. The sole surviving crop was the cactus, a stark testament to the drought's toll.
7: A cactus can survive for years without water, and it's the only thing producing anything here. I planted this entire field with corn, but because there's been no rain or water, nothing has sprouted.
6: Sadiq explains that affordable well digging once allowed locals to farm through drought.
7: This well was dug 15 meters deep with simple tools and once supplied most nearby fields. It now needs major renovation. At least another 170 meters of drilling is required to reach the water table, but we lack the resources. Conflict and restrictions have made fuel parts and machinery unaffordable.
6: Agricultural experts point to another driver of the crisis: unregulated well drilling that taps into the same rapidly dwindling aquifers.
8: Before the expansion of cat fields and unregulated wells, water could be reached at about 50 meters. Now, due to uncontrolled drilling, underground aquifers are being depleted and wells must go down 700 to 800 meters. Reaching that depth requires proper heavy machinery.
6: The severity of the drought in central Yemen is illustrated by this pomegranate tree. Despite being one of the most drought-tolerant fruit-bearing species, it has begun premature dropping of fruit as a last resort survival mechanism. Yusuf Maudi, Al Jazeera, Central Yemen.
2: And still ahead here on Al Jazeera, Colombia's political shift to the right. We look at how the president-elect's security proposals are reviving memories of some of the darkest chapters in the country's history. And Croatia seal a crucial victory over Ghana to move on to the round of 32. The latest action from the World Cup is coming up.
9: The latest news.
10: Just a few days after the official signing of a memorandum of understanding between Iran and the United States, Tehran announced that it closes the Strait of Hormuz once again.
9: With detailed coverage.
11: A ceasefire appears to be taking hold, but it has followed a very brutal and bloody couple of days for this city and the surrounding towns and villages.
9: From the heart of the story.
12: The full economic impact of the war has yet to be assessed, but officials believe it will contract by up to 10%.
13: How can there be such a fundamental discrepancy on such a core issue?
14: Each side will stick to the deal only as long as it benefits that side.
15: This war did start in the middle of negotiations.
16: They need to agree on principles.
14: President Trump wants this to end. That's going to be very hard.
17: The top 1% is benefiting. The question is, who might have had some insider information?
18: Upfront tackles the big issues on Al Jazeera.

0: You're watching Al Jazeera, our top stories this hour. Kuwait says it's intercepting missiles and drone attacks, while sirens have also sounded in Bahrain. Gulf nations are now dealing with incoming threats after the U.S. carried out a second night of attacks on Iran. It's the worst escalation since they signed a memorandum of understanding. The Israeli military has launched a second airstrike on southern Lebanon. The attacks are the first since Israel signed a framework agreement with Lebanon and the U.S. on Friday. The Israeli military says an earlier strike on Saturday targeted suspected Hezbollah fighters in Nabatea district. One person was killed. More than 1,400 people have been confirmed dead after twin earthquakes struck Venezuela on Wednesday. Tens of thousands of people remain missing. Frustration is mounting over what many describe as an inadequate government response. Now more on our top story and those U.S. strikes on Iran. Earlier we spoke to Hassan Ahmadian, an associate professor at the University of Tehran. He says the attacks could set off a domino effect.
1: I think we're up for escalation because obviously the Iranians will retaliate. The United States, it seems that it doesn't want to observe the MOU that it signed just days ago, because the MOU, Article 5, clearly says that Iran will make the arrangements for the safe passage of commercial ships. It gives Iran the ability to basically make the arrangements. And now the United States wants different arrangements in place as opposed to the MOU that it itself signed. After 60 days, Iran and Oman will make the arrangements as per the MOU. So what we see is the United States trying to find its way out of this memorandum of understanding while obliging Iran to its end of the terms of this memorandum of understanding. They did this also in Lebanon, going, you know, jumping over the deal by signing a new deal. Article 13 cites five articles that need to be implemented for the two countries

0: to move to the second phase. One of them is Article 5, which is clearly about the Strait of Hormuz that I mentioned, arrangements done by Iran for safe passage of commercial ships, that is, Iranian arrangements. I think if there's a will to go past this disagreement, there is a way. But obviously, the United States went hard trying to force Iran to succumb to its narration of the MOU, which obviously the Iranians won't go for, because obviously any step back would lead to many more and pressure from the United States. That's the Iranian reading.
1: Ukraine says a Russian attack has killed at least one person and injured 13 in the Sumy region. Authorities said drones hit a series of residential buildings early on Saturday. Apartment blocks had their windows blown out, and emergency responders evacuated those injured. A number of children were also among the wounded. The regions of Zaporizhia and Dnipropetrovsk were also targeted in the strikes. A dramatic political shift is underway in Colombia. Voters have elected Abelardo de la Estrella on a promise to defeat guerrilla groups within 90 days. It follows years of failed peace talks, rising violence, and expanding criminal control. Now, the lawyer-turned-populist has vowed to restore security through an aggressive military campaign. His victory is also expected to usher in closer ties with Washington. Here's Teresa Bo with this week's edition of Inside Latin America.
2: Welcome to Inside Latin America. I'm Teresa Bo in Bogotá. The victory of far-right Abelardo de la Espriella highlights the deep divisions in this country. For millions of voters, his promise to fight crime and armed groups with an iron fist offers a clear break from the current government. For many voters, Colombia needed a fundamentally different approach to security.
3: I'm Alessandro Ampietti outside Colombia's presidential palace, where de la Espriella's hardline security proposals are reviving memories of some of the darkest chapters in the country's history, when paramilitary groups and state forces committed massacres and other grave human rights violations. Those crimes are now being investigated by the country's peace tribunal, which the president-elect has vowed to shut down.
2: In a region where voters have repeatedly rejected the political establishment, the elections in Colombia mark the biggest ideological swing in Latin America. De la Espriella's victory marks a clear shift to the right and a reset of the country's priorities. So, who's the man at the center of it all, and what comes next?
4: From behind bulletproof glass, Abelardo de la Espriella declared victory after one of the closest presidential elections in Colombia's recent history. In just a few years, de la Espriella went from being a well-known criminal lawyer to winning the presidency. He relied heavily on social media to get his message directly to voters. The far-right president-elect says he will save Colombia from rebels and organized crime. During the campaign, he used artificial intelligence to show how he will carry it out. He also said he will build 10 mega prisons like those President Nayib Bukele built in El Salvador. That's what Rodrigo Sanchez likes about him.
5: I have always seen Abelardo with a strong hand who is going to put an end to criminal groups, guarantee security for everyone. For me, he is the Colombian Bukele. I have been promoting his campaign because I believe in him.
4: The 47-year-old lawyer is a millionaire who likes to sing opera. De la Espriella made most of his money as a criminal lawyer, some defending the groups he now swears he'll defeat. In the early 2000s, paramilitary forces linked to serious human rights abuses laid down their weapons after making an agreement with the government. His law firm defended several of them, charging millions of dollars in some cases. Gustavo Morales says the president-elect's work points to his beliefs.
6: If, in your law firm, you defend not one, but many criminals, and especially many members of a paramilitary group, then it's not just a business. It becomes a political matter because it tells you where you come from. The country knows this and still voted for it.
4: De la Espriella has the support of Donald Trump. He says he will increase military cooperation with the U.S. to defeat armed groups and will help attack small boats in the Caribbean. Washington accuses them of carrying drugs, but many legal analysts have called the strikes illegal. He has also justified Israel's war on Gaza and says he will use a similar strategy in Colombia. But after his razor-thin election victory, he faces the biggest challenge of his career: governing a country deeply divided over how to confront violence, revive the economy, and move beyond decades of war.
2: Colombia is a vast and diverse country, and although security is a concern almost everywhere, there is little consensus about how the next president should tackle it.
7: With an iron fist, you have to have a heavy hand to deal with insecurity.
8: Colombia is a country that has been at war for 70 years. To pick Abelardo is a setback, because for the first time, we have a generation talking about peace. Our kids are talking about peace.
9: Security is the most important thing a nation has to have. If there is no security, there are no resources, there is nothing.
10: You don't fight violence with violence, because like this, we'll stay at war forever.
11: You have to get to a middle ground. Some groups you attack, and others you negotiate with.
3: One of the worst atrocities committed by state forces is known as the false positive scandal, in which mostly poor and innocent civilians were executed and then passed off as guerrilla fighters killed in combat. Most of these cases happened during the two administrations of President Álvaro Uribe, in which soldiers were rewarded for their results on the battlefield. Years later, many mothers are still searching for their children and now worry that a De La Espriella government could bring the country's search for truth to a halt.
12: These women have spent years searching for their disappeared children, victims of Colombia's conflict. They gathered to learn about a new law granting them special protections, another step in Colombia's long efforts at reconciliation. Ana Páez's son was 32 and a father of three when he was lured away with the promise of a job. Instead, he became a victim of Colombia's false positive scandal, civilians executed by soldiers and falsely recorded as guerrillas killed in combat.
10: They told me he had been killed in combat by the army in Cimitarra, Santander. They claimed he was a guerrilla fighter. A guerrilla fighter, I said, impossible.
12: For years, Ana and other mothers fought to clear their children's names. Instead, they face threats, insults, and smear campaigns from a state unwilling to provide justice. The 2016 peace accord and a transitional justice process uncovered more than 7,000 cases of extrajudicial killings.
13: Pedirles perdón, madres.
12: President Gustavo Petro finally apologized on behalf of the state in 2023. But now many fear that could change.
3: This is Colombia's special jurisdiction for peace, the tribunal created to uncover some of the worst crimes committed during the country's civil conflict. President-elect Abelardo de la Espriella is now promising to shut it down, which is leaving many victims worried that their search for answers will be cut short.
10: We fear everything is going to change completely because they say we have lied, that none of this is true, that people have been making it up when we're not making anything up.
12: Among those watching closely is Senator Jahel Quiroga, who survived the extermination of the Patriotic Union, a legal left-wing movement whose members were systematically killed in the 1980s. She says De La Espriella's rhetoric about disemboweling the left is deeply alarming.
14: I told military commanders that I hope that during the next 4 years they will remember that their duty is to protect us. There have been too many painful events in this country, and we cannot allow them to be repeated. I fear this new government may not uphold the rule of law or defend human rights.
12: For these mothers, the search for justice is far from over. The next government could make finding the truth even harder.
2: 20 years ago, Colombia was Washington's closest ally in South America. Billions of dollars of U.S. aid flowed into this country through Plan Colombia to help in the fight against armed groups. Washington poured billions of dollars to help launch an all-out offensive on left-wing guerrillas and also drug trafficking networks. But in 2022, Colombians chose a very different path by electing this country's first leftist leader, Gustavo Petro. Petro moved away from the U.S.-led security framework. He expanded negotiations with armed groups. He halted the forced eradication of the

0: coca leaf, which is used to produce cocaine, and he also reduced military operations across several parts of the country. But now, President-elect de la Espriella has fully embraced the U.S. shield of the Americas, promising to join the security coalition when he's sworn into office in August. He supports bombing the camps used by armed groups. He wants to restart the massive aerial fumigation of the coca leaf. He wants to capture or kill the leaders of these armed groups, and he wants to deploy thousands of security forces across the country. Colombians have voted in favor of once again implementing tougher security measures against armed groups and reestablishing closer ties with Washington. Earlier, I spoke with Sandra Borda. She's a professor and an expert on international relations about what's been going on in this country.
1: My first question is, we've seen Abelardo de la Espriella winning the presidency. It was just a little less than a point. Mm-hmm. He has promised to make lots of things in this country, among them defeat armed groups in 90 days. How feasible is this?
2: The main problem that we have right now is basically that we had a peace process with these organizations, both with guerrillas and with criminal organizations, and this empowered these organizations. So at this point of the story, they are controlling very important parts of the country, so he has to have a plan for the very first part of his term to do something about this and have a quick win.
1: One of the things he said is that he's going to put an end to the peace process that happened back in 2016. Do you think this is what's going to happen?
2: His idea is basically that he doesn't want to implement the result of that peace process. That peace process is over, right? And this is the peace process that demobilized the FARC, the most important insurgent group in Colombia. What he's planning to do right now, and this is also the agenda of the Democratic Center, is to end the transitional justice system. And this is going to be a problem because there is still a lot of people from the army and from the guerrillas trying to get into that system. Where I'm not quite sure that this is going to be a priority for him.
1: He has spoken about rebuilding the relationship with the United States and right now with Donald Trump. What do you think something like this looks like?
2: I think that it means, so far, this is a very personalized way to have foreign policy, both for Trump and for him. And I think that at this moment, that basically means that they are going to talk more often, that they are going to be in the same page when we're talking about the war against illegal drugs and against insurgent groups, that they are going to have a very similar agenda for Latin America. But I think that it's also important to keep in mind that, you know, this sort of alignment with the MAGA version of the Republican Party is not going to last forever.
1: Well, human rights organizations, when they listen to the rhetoric of Abelardo de la Espriella, they're concerned about human rights abuses, you know, something, the false positive scandals in the past. Do you think that the situation is different now in the country? Do you think that the military has other controls in place?
2: I think that the armed forces are substantially different from the way, you know, they used to fight the war back during the Uribe years. But I think that we're also going to need NGOs, human rights organizations, and the international community to pay close attention to this, because every single time that we try to alter the military equilibrium of power between organizations and the states, there's also problems. There's always problems with human rights issues. And, you know, that's something that you really need to be paying attention to.
0: With Abelardo de la Espriella set to take office, Colombia is preparing for a new chapter, one that will redefine its security strategy, its relationship with Washington, and the future of a country still searching for long-lasting peace. That's it from us. And now back to our headquarters in Doha.
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4: Thanks, Per. England have won their group after beating Panama. Harry Kane on the score sheet again to break England's all-time World Cup goal-scoring record.
5: The biggest FIFA World Cup in history is underway. 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Al Jazeera brings you the stories, the atmosphere and the biggest developments as they happen. 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
6: With US military interventions from Venezuela to Iran, how sharply is the sovereignty of states across the global south being tested? I'm Varsha Gandikota Nalutla. My guest this week on Reframe is the former Environment Minister of Colombia, Susana Muhammad.
7: Energy sovereignty, not depending on fossil fuels, is a strategic move, not only because of climate, because it makes you less vulnerable to this geopolitical mess that has been created.
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0: Hello there, I'm Farah Ismail. Portugal are currently in action against Colombia. The score in Miami is goalless as the sides look to win the group. And England have topped their group. They beat Panama 2-0 as Harry Kane broke England's World Cup goal-scoring record. Croatia finished runners-up. They left it late to beat Ghana 2-1. Argentina round off their group stage against Jordan later with the tournament's top scorer, Lionel Messi, on the bench. We'll be live in Dallas ahead of that game.
1: It's a disaster World Cup. Disaster.
0: And Iran's travel complications continue to frustrate the squad as they wait to see if they've made it to the knockout stage. But first, England have finished top of Group L after beating Panama 2-0. After a goalless first half, Jude Bellingham found the opener just after the hour mark, the second goal of the tournament. And 5 minutes later, he turned a provider, Harry Kane heading in his 11th World Cup goal, breaking the England record previously set by Gary Lineker. England will now play a third-place side in the round of 32. And Croatia finished as runners-up after leaving it late to beat Ghana 2-1. Petr Cicic scored their first goal. Ghana equalized, but with 7 minutes remaining, Nikola Vlasic headed in Croatia's second. The Ghanaians had already qualified, but they'll have to settle for third. So this is how Group L looks. England on top with 7 points. It means Panama go home as they are the only side in the whole tournament to have not scored a goal. Argentina's head coach has confirmed Lionel Messi will sit on the bench for their final group game against Jordan. The reigning champions have already secured first place in the group after 2 victories. Messi scored all 5 of his team's goals. Coach Lionel Scaloni is keeping quiet on who will be in the starting lineup.
2: Those players who I said to play deserve to play. They're part of the squad. They're part of a process we've been working on for a very long time. And they deserve great credit for everything that's been achieved. I know they're different players. The team might be different because of the players, but we will try to play in the same way, and that's what we are going to aim for.
0: Let's go live now to Dallas, where our reporter Paul Rees is standing by for us. And Paul, Lionel Messi will be starting on the bench for this match. Are fans there disappointed they won't see him play?
3: Well, Farah, first of all, I have to say, even though this match is something of a dead rubber with Argentina already having won the group and Jordan going home, the atmosphere around Dallas Stadium is fantastic. Tens of thousands of fans from both teams making their way here. Argentina fans, noises always, but also the fans of Jordan. Lots of people from the Middle Eastern diaspora here, especially the Levant, really proud to see Jordan playing. So it's looking like a really fantastic atmosphere in prospect. I've been speaking to some Argentina fans, and I think the ones that are here definitely want to see as much of Messi as they possibly can, especially with him at some point going to retire. So they want to see their hero in the flesh. But on the other side, I think they understand that they want him to go deep in this tournament. You know, he is 38 now. You know, he needs to conserve his energy, so they would rather he was sharp for further on in the tournament. But of course, they do want to see him extend that all-time World Cup scoring record of 18 goals as well.

0: well.
1: Now we're heading into the end of the group stages now. How close is the battle for the Golden Boot in this tournament?
0: Well, yeah, it's getting very close. Messi leads the way with 5 goals. In fact, that's all of Argentina's goals at this World Cup so far. But there's a few great players behind him on 4 goals. Ousmane Dembélé, who scored for France yesterday. Vinicius Junior, Kylian Mbappe. So it's really hotting up. Harry Kane's got 3 behind after his goal earlier. Erling Haaland, who, of course, sat out Norway's defeat against France. So the race for the Golden Boot is getting too tight to call, and if anyone really wanted to win it, you'd think they'd play in a match like this one, like Lionel Messi for Argentina, possibly have a very good chance of getting a few against Jordan.
1: Well, Jordan, as you say, are sadly going home. How are fans feeling about that?
0: Well, when I say Lionel Messi could score a few goals against them, that's no disrespect to Jordan. I think they've performed quite well at this tournament in their 2 defeats, a close 2-1 defeat to Algeria particularly. I think the fans are just very proud. We spoke to some American Jordanians earlier. They're just absolutely loving seeing Jordan in this World Cup. I think they've played extremely well, especially given it is their first World Cup and it's a fully homegrown squad. You know, Jordan had the aim 20 years ago of getting a World Cup ready squad. And unlike some countries, they've not gone for the diaspora. They've developed their own players. So I think this is an impressive team.
1: All right. Paul Reese there reporting live for us from Dallas. We'll talk to you later. Iran captain Mehdi Taremi has called his nation's World Cup experience a disaster after their 1-1 draw with Egypt in Seattle. The side arrived back in Tijuana, Mexico, just hours later. Travel restrictions and visa complications continue to be frustration for the squad. Iran went undefeated in their group and have a chance of reaching the knockouts as one of the best third-place sides.
2: It's a disaster World Cup. Disaster. Now we have traveled again to going to Tijuana again. So without recovery, without nothing, it's not fair. But by our opinion, it's not fair. If is it fair for the FIFA, okay, good to them. But it's not fair. Who wants to help us? Who?
1: And the round of 32 begins on Sunday. First up, Canada face South Africa in Los Angeles. This is the first time the Canadians have reached the knockouts in 3 World Cup appearances. They made history by beating Qatar in the group stage to win their first ever World Cup match. Their captain, Alphonso Davies, has still not been able to play since he's been recovering from injury. And we'll have another World Cup update coming to you shortly. The latest news headlines are next. Stay with us here on Al Jazeera.
3: A 22-year-old gunned down by the armed group that once recruited him as a child soldier. Now his family must flee for their own lives. As Colombia's peace process unravels, violence has returned to Cauca. And in the struggle over drug routes and territory, the youngest are too often paying the heaviest price. Fault Lines, Children of War, on Al Jazeera.
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0: Hello, I'm Per Nyberg. This is Al Jazeera, live from Doha. Our top stories. Iran's Revolutionary Guard attacks regional Gulf nations hours after the U.S. launched a second day of strikes on Iran's southern coast. Israel hits southern Lebanon just a day after signing a framework agreement with the Lebanese government to end hostilities. A newborn baby is pulled from the rubble in Venezuela as frustration grows over the government's response to the twin quakes. And in sports, England have beaten Panama 2-0 in New Jersey to top their World Cup group. Iran's Revolutionary Guard says it's launched attacks against Kuwait and Bahrain in response to recent U.S. strikes. The U.S. military carried out a second straight day of strikes on Iran's southern coast in what's been the worst escalation since the Memorandum of Understanding was signed more than a week ago. Strikes on the port city of Sirik and Keshem Island have been reported. The U.S. says they're in response to an Iranian attack on a commercial shipping vessel on Saturday. Both sides are accusing each other of ceasefire violations. And the IRGC has released a statement saying, according to the Islamabad Agreement, the arrangements for controlling passage in the Strait of Hormuz are with the Islamic Republic. And from now on, stronger action will be taken against violating ships than before. The enemy should know that violating the ceasefire is against the first clause of the Islamabad Agreement and will lead to a complete halt of processes. Let's speak to Rizul Sridhar, who's joining us on the phone now from Tehran. Rizul, walk us through now what the IRGC are actually saying and what we know about what Iran is targeting in these latest strikes on Gulf nations.
1: Well, the IRGC statement simply saying that the USA has violated the agreement and there have been five coastal posts of the Islamic Republic of Iran in the early hours of today that were targeted by the United States. And then in response, the IRGC has targeted Ali al-Salim base in Kuwait and the Fifth Fleet in Salman port in Bahrain. And IRGC also claims that they have destroyed them and decisively responded to the recent U.S. attack. So here, once again, this is the statement that is quite similar, but in a stronger language, but the similar emphasis on the Islamabad Agreement, the Memorandum of Understanding. And so in this statement, they're saying that according to the Islamabad Memorandum of Understanding, the arrangements for controlling the passage in the Strait of Hormuz are with the Islamic Republic, and from now on, stronger action will be taken against violating ships than before. So, and even they're saying that if the aggression from the United States is like last night and tonight, the aggressions are going to be responded with a more in a harsher way, and the USA is going to receive a crushing response. So this emphasis, like yesterday's assessment of the statement of IRGC, focusing on the fifth clause of the Memorandum of Understanding, which is about reopening the Strait of Hormuz. But Iranian Revolutionary Guard seem that the fifth clause is simply authorizing Iran to have the control over the Strait of Hormuz, particularly when it comes to the arrangements for controlling the passage through the Strait of Hormuz. But at the end of the same statement, so there is a warning, it's a firm warning, and the IRGC is saying that the enemy

0: And the United States should know that violating the ceasefire is against the first clause of the Islamabad Memorandum of Understanding and will lead to a complete halt of process. So clearly warning the United States, if these attacks continue, the Memorandum of Understanding and the ongoing negotiations are going to halt.
1: Rizal, so Iran basically thinks it was justified in confronting that commercial vessel in the Strait of Hormuz, actually two vessels now, while the U.S. claims that these were indeed ceasefire violations. I guess it comes down to the interpretation, as you mentioned, of the MOU.
0: Indeed. So here, the main problem is the way that both parties are seeing the Memorandum of Understanding or reading it in a different way. So for Iranians, they say, well, the fifth article of the Memorandum of Understanding is a clear authorization for Iranian control over the Strait of Hormuz. Just to remind this to our viewers, let me read that article for you. So the fifth article of the Memorandum of Understanding that was signed last week in Switzerland, saying that upon the signing of this Memorandum of Understanding, the Islamic Republic of Iran shall immediately take the necessary measures to resume the movement of commercial vessels between the Persian Gulf and the Gulf of Oman and vice versa, with the objective of restoring maritime traffic to pre-war levels with no more than 30 days. Such measures shall take into account the need to remove technical obstacles and conduct mine clearance operations by Iran. So it's a little bit vague. Americans saying that this article in any way does not give a control to the Iranians, while Iranians believe that this article is clearly authorizing them, whether the ships attempting to pass through the Iranian territory, territorial water, or Omani one. Iranians are saying that we have to be in full control of whole Strait of Hormuz.
1: That's Al Jazeera's Rizal Sardar joining us on the phone live from Tehran. Thanks, Rizal. So Iran says the U.S. has violated the ceasefire, but U.S. President Donald Trump, he's also commented on this latest escalation. He posted the following on Truth Social. United States aircraft just struck Iranian missile and drone storage locations and coastal radar sites for violating the ceasefire agreement again. It is very possible that they will never learn. There may come a point when we are no longer able to be reasonable and will be forced to militarily complete the job that we very successfully started. If that happens, the Islamic Republic of Iran will no longer exist. Let's go live to Washington, D.C. now, where we have Manuel Rapallo live for us. Manuel, so Donald Trump certainly now taking a harsher tone again against Iran. It seems he is indeed blaming Iran for violating that ceasefire agreement.
2: That's precisely right. In the social media post that President Trump posted on his Truth Social account on Saturday night, he made it clear that it is Iran that has violated the ceasefire. President Trump specifically said that U.S. aircraft targeted Iranian missile and drone storage sites, as well as coastal radar facilities. The key takeaway from this tweet is the actual language and rhetoric itself. It's very strong language. It's consistent, however, with what we'd heard earlier on Saturday from U.S. Central Command, which was that this latest round of strikes by the U.S. military is in direct response to overnight drone attacks against a Panamanian flagged vessel, the MT Kiku, which was carrying more than 2 million barrels of oil. That same statement by U.S. Central Command saying that this military action, it was because Tehran ignored an opportunity to uphold the ceasefire, choosing instead to continue its attacks against commercial shipping through the Strait of Hormuz. Perhaps the most concerning aspect of this statement that was posted on social media by President Trump is the rhetoric, again, the language, this threat and warning that President Trump is making against Tehran, saying that there could come a time where the U.S. is no longer able to be reasonable and Washington would be forced to militarily complete the job here. So, again, very strong language from the American president, saying that the White House essentially here is trying to signal that if Iran continues to conduct itself in this manner, if Iran continues to violate the ceasefire, again, this is the perspective, the point of view from the United States, but if this were to continue, the United States could broaden its military campaign against Iran. So again, raising fresh new questions over how strong this ceasefire is and whether or not we could see a fresh round of escalation here.
1: Manuel, it seems like we're in this circle of violence now. Iran attacking ships in the Strait of Hormuz. The U.S. attacks Iran, and then Iran attacks Gulf nations. It's happened twice now, two nights in a row. And J.D. Vance actually said on Friday that violence will be met with violence. He thinks that Iran should just pick up the phone if they have indeed disagreements about what they signed in this MOU. So do you know, has there been any kind of direct communications between the U.S. and Iran or through mediators?
2: You're right that there is a cycle, a pattern emergency of tit-for-tat strikes, of a blame game happening here. But as of now, we don't have clear confirmation as to whether or not the United States is in direct communication with Iranian counterparts in Tehran following this latest round of strikes. You're also right that President J.D. Vance had said just on Friday if there were any concerns or disputes regarding the ceasefire, the memorandum of understanding that was signed recently, that Iran should, quote unquote, pick up the phone here. The messaging, the signaling here is very clear. If there is a dispute, if there is a challenge or a question, the preference by U.S. officials is for this to be conducted through the appropriate diplomatic channels and not through military escalation. So publicly, the United States is framing this latest round of attacks as a direct response to what they are saying is Iran's violation of the ceasefire, but not in any way related to this current track of negotiations with Iran.
1: Manuel Rapallo reporting live from Washington, D.C. Thank you so much, Manuel. And Hassan Ahmadian is an associate professor at the University of Tehran. He says these attacks could set off a domino effect of strikes between the U.S. and Iran.
3: I think we're up for escalation because obviously the Iranians will retaliate. The United States, it seems that it doesn't want to observe the MOU that it signed just days ago, because the MOU, Article 5, clearly says that Iran will make the arrangements for the safe passage of commercial ships. It gives Iran the ability to basically make the arrangements. And now the United States wants different arrangements in place as opposed to the MOU that it itself signed. After 60 days, Iran and Oman will make the arrangements as per the MOU. So what we see is the United States trying to find its way out of this memorandum of understanding while obliging Iran to its end of the terms of this memorandum of understanding. They did this also in Lebanon, jumping over the deal by signing a new deal. I think the Iranians will not let go of this because obviously they want only commercial ships, according to the MOU, to pass through the strait. So any ship that doesn't coordinate might be a military one, might carry military stuff. The Iranians do not want this. There's a logic behind Iran insisting in the MOU that safe passage should be arranged by them, and there should be only commercial ships for the 2 months that they will be observing. So I don't see the Iranians, stopping. Mm-hmm. I see them actually escalating if the United States is to continue to escalate.
1: The Israeli military has carried out a second airstrike on southern Lebanon. The attacks are the first since Israel signed a framework agreement with Lebanon and the U.S. on Friday. Washington has described the accord as a first step towards brokering a broader peace deal. The Israeli military says an earlier strike on Saturday targeted suspected Hezbollah fighters in Nabatea district. One person was killed. Under Friday's agreement, the army is expected to withdraw from two zones in the south to be taken over by Lebanese forces, but no timeline has been set. Lebanon's president has asked the U.S. to help prevent violations and pressure Israel to withdraw from southern areas. Al Jazeera's Rob McBride has been gauging a reaction to this agreement among Lebanese people in Beirut.
4: Residents of the capital, Beirut, are considering what the agreement between their government and Israel could mean for Lebanon and the relative lull in fighting it's experiencing. Skepticism is widespread here. People say they are used to raised hopes.
5: There is no peace, and they

0: won't be a peace. This is just one more agreement, and I have witnessed many.
1: No agreement will stand without the approval of Hezbollah. It's up to the members of the resistance.
2: The Iran-backed armed group was not part of negotiations, and it has opposed direct talks between Lebanon and Israel.
3: The agreement only involves the transfer of two relatively small pieces of territory, one of which Israel says it doesn't want in any case. The prospect of further transfers is fraught with problems, all of it complicated by the opposition of Hezbollah.
2: As the agreement was signed, protesters turned out in the Shia-majority suburbs south of Beirut. Some senior Hezbollah figures have warned of the possibility of civil war or widespread instability if the government tries to impose the agreement by force.
4: If we as Lebanese agree that Israel is our enemy, we must unite around one position: how to remove the occupation and the enemy presence on Lebanese soil.
2: The agreement with Beirut does not require Israel to withdraw its troops from the south. And as thousands more displaced Lebanese return to the region, the question of whether a permanent peace returns with them has yet to be answered. Rob McBride, Al Jazeera, Beirut.
5: In northern Israel, many people doubt the agreement will change the reality on the ground. They want the military to continue occupying parts of southern Lebanon.
6: I'm skeptical that Hezbollah will be disarmed, and we should keep it as long as we need to keep it, or maybe as long as we will be allowed to keep it.
7: It depends. How do we empower the Lebanese military? If it's just the Lebanese military will get into these areas, the Israeli military will pull out, personally, I don't think it will be lasting.
8: The Israelis can't do anything to Hezbollah. They kill and they bomb, but it's a long time that nothing happens. You can't make them disappear. And they will never surrender.
5: In a televised speech, Israeli Prime Minister Benjamin Netanyahu hailed the agreement as a historic achievement that dealt a blow to Hezbollah and Tehran.
9: Both the U.S. and Lebanon have recognized Israel's right to maintain a security zone inside Lebanon for as long as it remains necessary to safeguard our security. We will continue to hold the security zone until Hezbollah and all other terrorist organizations are fully disarmed and no longer pose any threat to Israel from Lebanese territory. I want you to understand what this means. This is a major blow to Iran and to Hezbollah.
5: Nourode has more details from Ramallah in the occupied West Bank.
10: The Israeli Prime Minister has presented the framework agreement that was reached in Washington with Lebanon to the Israeli public as a historic political and security achievement. And that's not just because the agreement, in his opinion, delinks the Iran track and the memorandum of understanding between Iran and Washington with the Lebanese track. But according to the Israeli Prime Minister, it's historic because it has secured U.S. and Lebanese recognition of Israel's right to continue occupying southern Lebanon until all those verifiable benchmarks that appear in the 14 articles of the agreement are achieved, and all of them are requested from the Lebanese government rather than jointly from the Lebanese side and Israeli sides. Now, this agreement in its totality is really gives Israel the ability to stay indefinitely, or at least for a very long time, in southern Lebanon. There will be those pilot zones, but already the Israeli Minister of Defense has instructed the army to prepare for prolonged presence in southern Lebanon, aware, of course, of the fact that this will be very beneficial for Netanyahu, for the ruling coalition in the coming weeks, because that red line of withdrawal has now not been crossed. In fact, the continued presence of Israeli forces has been secured. Nourode, Al Jazeera, Ramallah, Palestine.
5: And still ahead here on Al Jazeera, Europe's deadly heat wave moves east with warnings now in effect from Germany to Moldova.
11: How can there be such a fundamental discrepancy?

0: policy on such a core issue.
1: Each side will stick to the deal only as long as it benefits that side.
2: This war did start in the middle of negotiations.
3: They need to agree on principles.
1: President Trump wants this to end. That's going to be very hard.
4: The top 1% is benefiting. The question is, who might have had some insider information?
0: Upfront tackles the big issues on Al Jazeera.

that protects their dignity. Across 15 countries, Hands for Charity stands beside orphans, offering support that truly changes lives. Sponsor an orphan today and become part of their future.

0: You're watching Al Jazeera. Our top stories this hour. Kuwait says it's intercepting missiles and drone attacks, while sirens have also sounded in Bahrain. Gulf nations are dealing with incoming threats after the U.S. carried out a second night of attacks on Iran. It's the worst escalation since they signed a memorandum of understanding. The Israeli military has launched a second airstrike on southern Lebanon. The attacks are the first since Israel signed a framework agreement with Lebanon and the U.S. on Friday. The Israeli military says an earlier strike on Saturday targeted suspected Hezbollah fighters in Nabatieh district. One person was killed. Now to Venezuela, where tens of thousands of people remain missing 3 days after twin earthquakes struck the country. Rescue efforts continue, even as frustration now grows over the government's response. Well, these were the scenes in La Guaira, where rescuers managed to pull a newborn baby from the rubble of a collapsed building. More than 1,400 people have, though, been confirmed dead, with over 3,200 injured. Authorities say more than 3,100 families have been displaced. The United Nations has warned nearly 7 million people may require emergency aid. Search and rescue teams from at least 17 countries have been sent to find survivors, with more now on the way. Kara Legg has more. Yay.
1: Pulled alive from the rubble, a fragile sign of hope in a disaster that has left Venezuela shattered. But for most families here, that hope is fading fast. Days after two powerful earthquakes struck within seconds of each other, devastating the north. Rescuers say the first 72 hours are critical for finding survivors as they continue to search the collapsed remains of entire apartment blocks.
2: It was awful. So many people died. So many family members went missing. At least I lost my house completely, but we're all right, thank God.
1: On the ground, international teams joined the hunt as the interim president pledged more were on the way.
3: Venezuela is not alone. We have received the hand of solidarity from the world.
1: Authorities say more than 14,000 military and police personnel have been deployed to help. But many Venezuelans say the response has fallen short.
4: They say there are people who are still alive, but it seems there's not enough machinery and equipment to clear all this rubble. I ask, please, to send people who are capable of helping us and that they don't stop searching.
1: As the scale of destruction becomes clearer and the plight of the survivors grows more dire, experts warn the crisis is far from over.
5: What you've seen already in images is very significant infrastructure damage, multi-story buildings collapsed across very large geographic parts of the country. But what we're paying attention to beyond that is really how do we shore up the public services, in particular the health services. This is going to be a months-long, not weeks-long response.
1: Some families say they'll keep waiting for signs of loved ones amongst the rubble, while others crowd hospitals, hoping to find a trace of the missing. Kara Legg, Al Jazeera.
0: And Teresa Bo has more from Tucacas in northern Venezuela.
6: Since the earthquake happened last Wednesday, there's been around 130 aftershocks, one of them just not long ago. So that certainly is something that scares the population here, but also halts this because many are afraid that some of the surrounding buildings could collapse as well. So Venezuela is fragile, mostly because of the political turmoil that's been going on in this country and the economic collapse that, in a way, forced millions of people out of this country. When you come and talk to people here, many of them do not trust in the government. They say that the government was not ready to cope with something like this. Many of them are angry. Because

0: because they say that the government's response has been very, very slow. And for example, what happened in the state of La Guaira, which is one of the most affected because of this earthquake. It's not clear yet how many people have died there. When people from the different cities try to go there again with picks and shovels, with medicines and food, among other things, and try to help. And then the government completely isolated that area and then militarized that area. And people are now asked to register somewhere in Caracas so they can go in an organized way. So, you know, and that's something that has happened also here. There's outside from where I am right now, there's also lots of people waiting and trying to get in here to get some help. And all of this is part that Venezuela was not prepared for this.
1: Serbia's president Aleksandar Vučić says he's stepping down in the coming weeks, paving the way for early elections. He announced the move at a rally in the capital, Belgrade. The decision is likely to fuel speculation that Vučić might be seeking the more powerful position of prime minister. He's faced growing calls for early elections in more than a year of protests against his autocratic rule. Europe's heat wave is now moving east, with Hungary expected to hit 40 degrees Celsius on Monday. The atmospheric heat dome is a weather phenomenon that traps hot air to keep temperatures high. It's already killed hundreds of people in Western Europe, and scientists say human-made climate change has caused this extreme weather. Camille Nedelec reports.
2: As Budapest bakes, people seek relief from the mist machines outside of Parliament. This as Europe's record-breaking heat wave shifts eastwards.
3: It's worrying, the situation, so yeah, I don't know what's going to be in the future then.
2: Heat warnings were also issued in the Czech Republic. In Western Europe, temperatures are expected to fall in the coming days, but on Friday, Germany reported record-breaking temperature readings of 41.3 degrees Celsius. Across the continent, farming is on the front line. In Italy, the River Po's flow levels have dropped. The waterway is critical to the country's water supply. But there's no longer enough fresh water to hold back the Adriatic Sea, and the salt water is making its way inland, contaminating fresh water and damaging crops.
4: We no longer know what to grow in the countryside. As much as we can, we plant autumn, winter crops that are then harvested at this time of year, or crops that are drought resistant and require less water. With climate change and these severe heat waves, they still need a minimum amount of irrigation. So it's a good question what I think the future holds, because I really don't know what to think.
2: Crops under heat stress can't be fertilized, as it can restrict the plant's ability to absorb water. Meaning, even if their crops survive, farmers will produce less. Livestock also struggle, producing less milk and putting on weight more slowly. Scientists warn we're on track to surpass the vital 2 degrees Celsius global warming limit to prevent irreversible damage to Earth's ecosystems and its ability to support life. Camille Nedelec, Al Jazeera.
1: Now let's take a look at some of the day's World Cup highlights. England have finished first in Group L after beating Panama 2-0. After a goalless first half, Jude Bellingham found the opener just after the hour mark, his second goal of the tournament. And 5 minutes later, Harry Kane heading in his 11th World Cup goal, breaking the England record previously set by Gary Lineker. England will now play a third-placed side in the round of 32. And Croatia have finished as runners-up after leaving it late to beat Ghana. Petar Sucic scored their first goal. Ghana equalized, but with 7 minutes remaining, Nikola Vlahovic heading in Croatia's second. The Ghanaians have already qualified, but they'll now have to settle for third. So this is what Group L looks like. England on top with 7 points. This means Panama go home as the only side in the whole tournament to not having scored a goal. Argentina's head coach has confirmed Lionel Messi will sit on the bench now for their final group game against Jordan. The reigning champions have already secured first place in the group after two victories. Messi scored all five of his team's goals. Coach Lionel Scaloni is keeping quiet, though, on who is going to be on the starting lineup.
5: Those players who I said to play deserve to play. They're part of the squad. They're part of a process we've been working on for a very long time, and they deserve great credit for everything that's been achieved. I know they're different players. The team might be different because of the players, but we will try to play in the same way, and that's what we are going to aim for.
1: Iran captain Mehdi Taremi has called his nation's World Cup experience a disaster after their 1-1 draw with Egypt in Seattle. The side arrived back in Tijuana, Mexico, just hours later. Travel restrictions and visa complications continue to be a frustration for the squad. Iran went undefeated in their group and have no chance of reaching the knockouts as one of the best third-placed sides.
6: It's a disaster World Cup. Disaster. Now we have traveled again to going to Tijuana again. So without recovery, without nothing, it's not fair. But by our opinion, it's not fair. If is it fair for the FIFA, okay, good to them. But it's not fair. Who wants to help us? Who?
1: And the round of 32 begins on Sunday. First up, Canada face South Africa in Los Angeles. This is the first time that the Canadians have reached the knockouts in three World Cup appearances. They made history by beating Qatar in the group stage to win their first ever World Cup match. Their captain, Alfonso Davies, still hasn't been able to play, though, since he's recovering from an injury.
7: We all understand how important this is. This game is. We know that, you know, we can't make mistakes, you know, and even if we do, we have to fix them as quickly as possible. And we know that a small mistake is going to cost us a game, and that's what we're trying to avoid.
1: And the news always continues here on Al Jazeera. We'll have much more on those strikes, the U.S. strikes on Iran and Iranian strikes on Gulf nations. Stay with us. Up next is Upfront. I'm Pern Eiberg. This is Al Jazeera.

0: Israel continues to violate the Gaza ceasefire brokered by the United States last October, including in a recent attack that killed Al Jazeera journalist Ahmed Wisha. But has Western media helped to fuel the violence against Palestinians by the State of Israel? And how has coverage of the genocide in Gaza over the last 2.5 years helped to shape public opinion and public policy? I'll be asking those questions to Adam Johnson, journalist and the author of a new book, How to Sell a Genocide. Adam Johnson, thank you so much for joining me on Upfront.
1: Thanks for having me.
0: Last weekend, Israel killed Al Jazeera cameraman Ahmed Wisha. It was the 12th Al Jazeera colleague of mine who's been killed since October 7th. His brother, Mohammed, was killed back in April. Since October of 2023, we've seen hundreds, literally 200 Palestinian journalists killed by Israel. What does it say about press freedom? What does it say about press safety, particularly for those who are documenting the genocide as it unfolds?
1: Well, clearly, when you talk about the media's role in providing the ideological and narrative content for genocide, you can't not talk about their widespread ignoring of the killing of journalists in Israel and their uncritical echoing of Israeli claims that such and such journalist had ties to Hamas or some other such vague innuendo. They've done a lot to delegitimize that. And you see that even in sort of supposed liberal language around how there's no journalist in Gaza. This is a refrain you hear a lot from even people who are maybe sympathetic to Palestine. They'll say things like, Israel doesn't allow international journalists into Gaza. And while that's technically true, when you repeat that mantra too much or you omit the key context that there is, of course, many journalists in Gaza, over 200 of whom have been killed by Israel, you effectively say that the Palestinian journalists operating in Gaza are not legitimate narrators of their own genocide.
0: What's the guiding logic behind that? How can you say there's no journalists in Gaza?
1: It's part of a broader dehumanization regime where Palestinians are seen as per se conflicted or per se too biased to report on their own genocide. And they need a kind of Western validator to parachute in and to confirm the things that they themselves are reporting. This is something that obviously predates October 7th, but after October 7th, when Israel effectively blockaded anyone from getting into Gaza, whether it was aid workers or medical workers or journalists, as it happens to be the case, you effectively tightened the control of information, and that's why the killing of journalists is so central to the genocide and why journalist organizations' relative silence or dragging their feet to mention the killing of journalists was so critical in the early months of the genocide. The attacks on journalists by Israel, to the extent that they were covered at all, were usually seen as a kind of fog of war, killed in the crossfire between the so-called Israel-Hamas war. They were rarely framed as a deliberate policy choice by Israel, but we know that it's a deliberate policy choice because Israel routinely accuses journalists, specifically Al Jazeera journalists, of being Hamas-tied or Hamas-connected. So they routinely put targets on the back of journalists, and so they are indeed tightening the restrictions on international journalists from going to Gaza, and that's been a central part of their broader propaganda effort. But they also are just exterminating, and I don't use that word lightly, but exterminating in a systemic way journalists in Gaza to make sure that Palestinians themselves are not allowed to report on their own genocide. And you'll see, you know, the New York Times and others will use Palestinian journalists as stringers or as, you know, translators, but they will rarely give them their sole byline, if ever. And they will heavily edit them back in New York and Jerusalem to make sure that they have the right line, to the extent to which they even get a platform.
0: When you say the right line?
1: The right line that reflects the editorial line of the New York Times, rather than, say, the actual line of reality, which is what's going on, which is to say, you see this repeatedly, especially in the New York Times, where they'll have a stringer in Gaza reporting, and then by the time it goes through the filtering process of edits, Israeli denials are front-loaded. Israeli claims that the people who were killed were Hamas or whatever are front-loaded. The death count for Palestinians is given this Hamas-run health ministry pejorative to effectively downplay the deaths of Palestinians.
0: I want to drill down a little bit on the role of Western news media. I'm thinking about Ahmed Wisha, our Al Jazeera colleague who was killed. Right. One of the things that the Israeli government said was that he was a Hamas sniper. And suddenly, Western news outlets are reporting this. They're saying without any question at all.
1: Right.
0: What do you make of the fact that this framing persists? I mean,
1: yeah. So there's structural reasons for why that is, that are built in, baked into the editorial decisions. Some of which predate October 7th. Some of which were done immediately after October 7th, which is effectively you center Israel's claims and you frame it as Israel officials accuse X, and the denial is never from journalism organizations, Human Rights Watch. It's never from Doctors Without Borders. The denial is always Hamas denies the allegation. So if you propose two opinions, one of which is Israeli officials and this, you know, boogie terrorist group, naturally Israel is always going to win that. So they kind of check the editorial neutrality box of having both sides. But clearly the other side they prop up is coded as a kind of inherently not credible terrorist organization.
0: I guess so, what I'm asking is, though, does, for example, the New York Times actually think that the Gazan Health Ministry is misrepresenting death numbers when they say, you know, it's this versus that? Or
1: no, they know precisely what they're doing. And we know this because, again, let's talk about the rise of the Hamas-run health ministry pejorative, which was used as a form of subtle genocide denial structurally. So this is a term that was not used from October 7th to October 17th. After the Ali Hospital explosion bombing on October 17th, the New York Times and CNN take two major editorial changes, and this is reported in The Intercept and elsewhere, and by my own reporting, it's confirmed. Number one, they adopt this Hamas-run health ministry pejorative, where anytime they give a death count, they don't just say 500 are killed today, it's 500 are killed according to the Hamas-run health ministry. Now, what's important to understand is that the Hamas-run health ministry, which is to say the Gaza health ministry, had a history of being extremely reliable. It was used by the World Health Organization, by the U.S. State Department, by Human Rights Watch. In fact, there was a study done in 2014 that compared the Gaza health ministry's numbers with the IDF and found they were off by 7%. Everybody knew they were reliable. And in fact, Mossad themselves, we later learned, uses the Gaza health ministry. But after the Ali hospital bombing, these pro-Israel pressure groups convinced the editors, and some of them wanted to be convinced, to adopt this Hamas-run health ministry to effectively belittle and downplay the horrific carnage that was coming out every day. People may not remember, but it was 400 a day, 500 a day. There's one day that was almost 1,000 people were killed in a single day in Gaza. And they

0: This was creating such outrage and anger, they needed to downplay it by adding the Hamas-run health ministry. So, you know, your kind of do-goody liberal who listens to this says, oh, well, that's just terrorist propaganda. And there was a second major editorial change that was made that had heretofore never been made, and it was used exclusively for this particular conflict, which was from then on, because Israel was initially blamed for the Ali hospital bombing, there was an editorial standard where it was assumed that because they're dropping 99% of the bombs, 99.99% of the bombs, that they were responsible without having to need them confirm that. But then the New York Times and CNN introduced a policy where Israel has to actively confirm their own responsibility before you can ascribe responsibility to Israel. And there was an added element within CNN, which is they had to GPS locate the bomb. So after the Ali hospital bombing, this is why you see this weird rhetorical and grammatical structure of blast in refugee camp in Gaza kills 15, explosion at school sheltering civilians kills 12. You get this very alien rhetoric where the agent is not Israel, but is a mysterious blaster or outsider alien entity. So you have this dual genocide denial with respect to the death count, and then you have this removal of Israel's agency, which I cover in chapter 4, which I call the natural disasterification of Gaza, where it's covered like an earthquake.
1: Since October 2025, Israel has effectively violated the ceasefire every day. 1,000 Palestinians have been killed. 265 children have been killed just recently. An Israeli strike killed a 17-year-old Palestinian teenager on her way to take an exam. Israeli forces recently shot a 3-year-old child, a 3-year-old boy in the head. Stories like this, we don't see them in corporate media. We don't see them in the mainstream media spaces. What are the consequences of these types of omissions?
0: Well, my book only covers the first year, but the same logic applies. And one thing that has changed since the first year to today is that one of the casualties of this genocide has been the capacity for outrage, the capacity to be disgusted and outraged. And because the violence was so routine and so baked in, and Israel knew this, I think they were in many ways counting on this, that it would become a dog bites man story. It would become banal. There was the daily death was so normalized that the outrage would dampen. And this, of course, was assisted by these editorial decisions to downplay death counts and to remove agency. And so by the time you get to this so-called ceasefire in October of 2025 and then the subsequent killing afterwards, because it's been reduced by X percent, it's seen as a somehow normal self-defense routine self-defense mechanism, even though, of course, Israel is strangling Gaza by taking over more and more of its land, and that's their policy. That's why they agreed to these terms with the Trump administration, because they knew they could effectively use poverty and disease to kind of thin out the population versus this direct bombing, which became politically unsustainable. And so the normalization of this violence and the normalization of violence of Lebanon, which is pretty much not covered at all. I haven't done the analytics on this like I have in the first year, but I would posit that anyone who reads Western media would be hard-pressed to see a lot of real coverage, certainly not any kind of front-page coverage of the mass death in Lebanon and the genocidal statements explicitly made about Shia in southern Lebanon by Israeli officials, just as they made genocidal statements about Gaza before they completely destroyed Gaza. It's just not centered. It's normalized. It's they use euphemisms like buffer zone and security needs. And I just think everything's become so people have become so desensitized and it's so normalized.
1: You mentioned that your book focuses on the first year. It also focuses on kind of center left politics. You don't run the full gamut. Why'd you choose to focus there?
0: That is the excellent question. Certainly the first question I usually get. There's two reasons. Number one, there's a baseline anti-Arab, pro-war kind of conservative thread current in this country. There was one PPP poll from 2015 that found that 30% of Republicans support bombing Aragba, the fictional country from Aladdin. So you're already dealing with a kind of baseline reptile brain racism. And Republicans broadly support Israel, broadly support bombing Palestinians. Just poll after poll shows this. So you didn't really need to convince them. To get it from that 40% to 65%, which is to say to actually make it bipartisan, you needed liberal buy-in. Especially was, and this is the second reason, because there was a Democratic president in the office for the first 15 months of the genocide. And so everybody knows that, for example, you needed the New York Times to launder WMD propaganda to get to Iraq. You needed the New York Times editorial board to support the war in Iraq. You needed the Washington Post editorial board. to launder, you know, weapons of mass destruction claims that made it the UN. You need liberal media to make things bipartisan, and you can't do very unpopular.

0: popular grand wars or genocides without both parties buying in. But liberal media is more high leverage.
1: But there's always been a kind of bipartisan investment in Zionism, right, in terms of media. Like, there's never been a moment where liberal media has been...
0: Yes, but this level of carnage was unprecedented. I mean, again, to have 300-400 people killed a day, 500 people killed a day for months on end is completely unheard of. And the level of violence, especially with social media, with Twitter, with TikTok, people seeing this violence every day, you needed these liberal establishment institutions, the New York Times and CNN, to really go into overdrive and to do, to first off, 9/11ify October 7th, to reduce Hamas to a sort of cartoon terrorist villain that had no political or secular grievances, to promote beheaded baby propaganda, et cetera, et cetera. You needed that to kind of go in overdrive, and it needed to come from liberal-coded or Democratic-aligned media for it to have bipartisan buy-in, because obviously if Fox News tells people that, it doesn't really move the dial. But if The Atlantic and the New York Times and the Washington Post do, it takes it from that 40% to 60-65%. And they needed that kind of, they need to provide space for Biden to support Israel as a Democrat. Yeah. And so the liberal media, and I use the small L liberal, not in the kind of Rush Limbaugh boogeyman sense, but the small L liberal media in this instance was the dispositive factor. It was the thing that made it possible, without which there would have been, I think, it would have been politically impossible to create space for Biden to support this for as long as he did.
1: I want to think about the hard right folk.
0: Yeah.
1: Tucker Carlson.
0: Yeah.
1: Candace Owens.
0: Right.
1: All of the kind of very popular and populist right-wing media talking heads. They've been offering some significant criticisms of Israel.
0: Right.
1: For what reason, I don't know.
0: Well, I have a theory.
1: That's what I want to know. I want you to help me make sense of this.
0: I'll say this about Tucker Carlson. If I'm Palestinian, I take any help anywhere I can get it. I'm not gonna get too precious about that. I think that we're not in a position to necessarily need Israel critics to follow the most perfect left-wing line. I would like that they would. I would prefer if Tucker Carlson oriented his criticism of Israel and coherent anti-imperialism versus exceptionalizing Israel or somehow corrupting the U.S. But you take wins where you can get them, and certainly eroding support among Israel, among MAGA, can have utility. I will say that Tucker Carlson's MO is that he's trying to salvage the nominal America First brand for J.D. Vance to run in 2028 and prop him up as the face of anti-Israel or Israel skeptical right-wing politics, because I think that's a constituency that they feel they need to have.
1: But that constituency is also often anti-Semitic.
0: Yeah, of course.
1: They often traffic in anti-Semitic narratives, tropes,
0: yeah,
1: etc. I know you say we got to take wins where we get them, but if right-wing media is offering a critique of Israel, but it's at least partially an unprincipled one because it's bathed in anti-Semitism, what do you do with that?
0: I think we have to be clear-eyed about what's motivating it. And you see this in the way that, for example, Joe Kent, who retired from the State Department, criticized, he kept talking about Trump wanting to do the right thing with respect to Israel or Palestine or Iran, but like his Zionist donors or Zionist administration officials kept like tricking him. And at a certain point, like, this is his third run for office. He's been running for president or been president for over 10 years. You have to sort of acknowledge that he himself is a Zionist. This is not some manipulative plot. He is like just a thing he agrees with. It's the same thing with, you saw this with liberals and Joe Biden. This kind of became an MSNBC narrative too, that like Netanyahu was manipulating Biden. It's like, no, like he just agrees because he's also a Zionist.
1: Exactly.
0: Like, you can be a Zionist and not be Jewish, and this sort of is seen as confusing to some people.
1: That's part of why I get a little uneasy reading your book, because it almost, and I love the book, but there's a way that I think someone could walk away thinking that liberals just tipped it over the edge, that it was up to, liberals could have saved the day.
0: Well, they could have, because Biden could have stopped doing it.
1: But as could have conservatives. But I guess my point is, it almost understates how significantly bipartisan pro-Israel, pro-Zionist narratives have been in the media since the beginning.
0: Well, yeah, and I referenced those antecedents, and they're certainly there. I will say in the case of Joe Biden, though, that there had been precedents, right? Joe Biden forced Netanyahu in 2021 to stop bombing. Now, obviously, it wasn't preceded by an October 7th event, so it was a different political climate. And obviously, Obama had done it. Bush, too, had done it with Lebanon in 2006. Obviously, Reagan famously did it in Lebanon in the 80s.
1: Right.
0: So, like, there's precedents where Biden could have stopped him. He simply agreed with what Netanyahu was doing.
1: You talk about the role of U.S. universities and nonprofits, which you call the instruments of ideological disciplining. You say that they hide behind this, again, idea of objectivity and neutrality. But you seem to be saying they do something else.
0: Well, so what's important to understand is that when the October 7th attacks happened in October of 2023, this was really peak, for want of a better term, I don't like this term, but we'll call it woke 1.0, where like having political opinions was considered okay, as long as they were sort of sufficiently generic, right? You could sort of oppose racism, but you can't support reparations, or right? It sort of existed within the liberal milieu. So after October 7th, obviously major universities, nonprofits, news organizations publish statements of solidarity with Israel. After Russia invades Ukraine in February of 2022, they published statements of solidarity with Ukraine. That was completely normal and accepted. But then as the body count in Gaza begins to do a hockey stick graph curve, right? Thousands and thousands in the first few months. And then there's increasing pressure for these organizations to call for a ceasefire. Suddenly, their tongues and hands are tied. We don't have opinions. And we took the U.S. News and World Report top 25 universities, so it wasn't arbitrary, we weren't cherry-picking anything. And 12 of those universities adopted neutrality policies immediately after October 7th in late 2023 and early 2024. So these liberal nonprofits, universities, needed to use the language of neutrality and objectivity, despite the fact that literally a year and a half prior, they had done the opposite. They had shown support for Ukraine. And you see this liberal hypocrisy pretty much throughout the first 6 months of the genocide.
1: At one point, you compare a media coverage of former Harvard University president Claudine Gay and the bipartisan panic over alleged anti-Semitism on college campuses with Israel's killing of 5-year-old Hin Rajab, which happened around the same time. You note that, quote, during the height of the Claudine Gay scandal, December 5th, 2023 to January 5th, 2024, Israel killed more than 3,000 children in Gaza. Yet the controversy around Claudine Gay got disproportionate media attention. Tell me why that would happen. What does that reveal to you?
0: Yeah, the killing of, I mean, the comparison's a little arbitrary, but they were around the same time, and I was asserting that the Hin Rajab story was intrinsically important. This was a major international news story, caused major outcry. Again, could have been one of those rallying cries where people used it and this was in January of 2024, to end the genocide, but instead it's completely ignored. It's not mentioned on MSNBC a month after she's killed once. It's not mentioned once. It's mentioned on CNN in only two segments, throwaway segments in the middle of the day. It doesn't have front page coverage in the New York Times. It has only a handful of mentions. Whereas the Claudine Gay story has literally dozens of front page news stories, both digitally and in print.
1: Is that about antipathy toward Palestinians, or is that just, again, sexy news story? Black university president,
0: sexy.
1: Anti-Semitism,
0: I can guarantee,
1: plagiarism, the stuff. I mean, this is a right-wing, red meat.
0: But I can guarantee you that there was not, the newsreaders were not huddled around the water cooler on Monday morning asking about mid-level administrators at Harvard and other universities. This was a manufactured story from the get-go. There's certainly no evidence of any organic demand for the level of coverage, the incessant coverage, the dozens and scores of articles for this coverage. This is not something that the Zoomers are crying out for. This is a pure media concoction manufactured to create a scandal. Now, can Republicans in Congress fuel that themselves by calling these BS show trials that they did in December of 2023? Of course. But anyone who thinks that there's any objective news value to that, or at least that this was about ratings, it had nothing to do with ratings or clicks. It had everything to do with a meta-narrative of campus anti-Semitism for which they had no actual evidence.
1: You end your book on a less optimistic note than some readers might expect. You describe the normalization of the genocide as, quote, historic achievement by the U.S. security state and its media allies. You also say that it won't lead to any accountability. I was hoping for a warm and fuzzy, hopeful ending that allowed me to believe that this entire media apparatus could be reshaped, that this entire discourse could be changed. You don't seem to think so. Tell me why.
0: Well, there's one qualifier there that is holding up the weight of the world, which is, I say, comma, unless something radically changes in our politics. And I know that's a hell of a caveat, but I don't think structurally there's any incentive for accountability with respect to the media. That doesn't mean I'm not working on it. What I meant by the ending is this is the way it's going. This is the trajectory But it's a call to, it is supposed to be a call to action to do something about it. It's not meant to be disempowering, but I do think we have to be sober about reality, which is that there is a very sophisticated public relations system in place, both within the media, the Israel lobby and adjacent organizations, and who knows how many PR firms that are operating in the shadows, to obfuscate and to distract from this outrage among liberals. 77% of Democrats think Israel committed genocide. Only 11% don't think that.
1: That's a pretty stunning number, by the way.
0: It's a huge
1: relative
0: number
1: to 10 years ago or 20 years ago, what they may have thought.
0: Right, but only 8% of Democrats in Congress think that. And you saw this again. I don't want to over-index it, but the primaries in New York, I think, largely reflect this, that there's a popular unsolved anger that can be channeled, but we have to figure out ways of doing it in a way that's constructive and not counterinsurgency. And there's so much public relations money that goes into deflecting and creating pseudo off-ramps for liberals who support Israel. And I'll give you one example. So you have this line, I support cutting off aid to Israel, that is being shopped by J Street and other pro-Israel groups. This comes from Netanyahu's office because they know that that politically it's a liability for the U.S. to fund Israel, but they're going to still sell weapons and do the weapons partnership, but Israel's going to pay for it. But that's an accounting gimmick. That doesn't really matter. But it gives them a good line to go back to their constituents and say, I support cutting off aid to Israel. Sort of sounds good. So there's all these public relations pseudo solutions and pseudo accountability that we're going to see, I think, in the next 6 months to 2 years, that we have to be vigilant about. That is this genuine accountability? Is this genuine reform? Or is this just counterinsurgency and a way of deflecting responsibility? So that section is meant to be pessimistic because I think that's the trajectory we're going, but it's not meant to be fatalistic. It's not meant to say, don't try, because I'm working on it. I'm working with other people on accountability projects, both respect to elected officials, State Department officials who covered up genocide, and the media. And those projects will be forthcoming in the next few weeks and months. So I'm not telling people not to work on accountability, but that accountability is not going to happen by magic. I think sometimes people have this Whiggish belief that there's an arc of justice and that in 10 years we'll all kind of index this as a genocide and liberals will feel bad about it. And what I'm saying is that that's not a law of nature. That is something we have to fight for.
1: We
0: have to do the work.
1: Fair enough.
0: And this teleology we're just going to kind of index it as a bad thing, I actually don't think that's true. I think we have to fight to make that happen.
1: Adam Johnson, thanks so much for joining me on Upfront.
0: Thank you for having me.

0: As an Israeli, we know that Amalek means kill everyone.
1: I was 9 years old when the genocide started in Rwanda.
2: How many people who had no prior history of violence ultimately came to participate in the genocide?
3: I don't understand how we still don't see the signs and take action.
4: Al Jazeera Untangles. Genocide. Coming soon. In Minnesota, when the U.S. Immigration and Customs Enforcement Agency start targeting Native Americans...
5: We're citizens! Get your ID!
4: An indigenous lawyer channels generational resistance into a fight for justice.
6: You can't do what ICE is doing and get away with it. ICE has to pay.
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8: They will not win!
4: Witness Native Americans resisting ICE on Al Jazeera.
9: A poisonous secret in France's colonial past. The widespread illegal use of chemical weapons during the Algerian War of Independence.
10: En fait, je vais vous dire, c'était la mode empirique, artisanale. On en cramait un maximum pour être sûr de l'effet.
9: Algeria, Toxic Colonization. Episode 1, The Silent Caves, on Al Jazeera.
11: Hearing the facts.
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13: These drone incursions can no longer be seen as isolated incidents.
11: Understanding the reality.
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11: With the latest global news and insightful documentaries, Al Jazeera's teams across the world bring you closer to the heart of the story.

0: Hello, I'm Per Nyberg. This is the News Hour live from Doha. Coming up in the next 60 minutes, Iran's Revolutionary Guard attacks regional Gulf nations hours after the U.S. launched a second day of strikes on Iran's southern coasts. Israel hits southern Lebanon just a day after signing a framework agreement with the Lebanese government to end hostilities. A newborn baby is pulled from the rubble in Venezuela as frustration grows over the government's response to the twin quakes. Colombia's political shift to the right. We look at how the president-elect's security proposals are reviving memories of some of the darkest chapters in the country's history. Iran's Revolutionary Guard says it's launched attacks targeting U.S. military sites in Kuwait and Bahrain. It comes after the U.S. carried out a second consecutive night of strikes on Iran's southern coast, marking the worst escalation since a memorandum of understanding was signed more than a week ago. Strikes were reported on the port city of Sirik and Keshem Island, where some of Iran's key military facilities are located. The U.S. says the latest strikes are in response to an Iranian attack on a commercial shipping vessel on Saturday. Both sides are now accusing each other of ceasefire violations. The IRGC has released a statement saying, according to the Islamabad Agreement, the arrangements for controlling passage in the Strait of Hormuz are with the Islamic Republic. And from now on, stronger action will be taken against violating ships than before. The enemy should know that violating the ceasefire is against the first clause of the Islamabad Agreement and will lead to a complete halt of processes. Rizul Sardar has more details from the Iranian capital, Tehran.
1: The IRGC statements saying that the USA has violated the agreement and there have been five coastal posts of the Islamic Republic of Iran in the early hours of today that were targeted by the United States. And then in response, the IRGC has targeted Ali al-Salim base in Kuwait and the Fifth Fleet in Salman port in Bahrain. And IRGC also claims that they have destroyed them and decisively responded to the recent U.S. attack. So here, once again, this is the statement that is quite similar, but in a stronger language, but the similar emphasis on the Islamabad Agreement, the Memorandum of Understanding. And so in this statement, they're saying that according to the Islamabad Memorandum of Understanding, the arrangements for controlling the passage in the Strait of Hormuz are with the Islamic Republic, and from now on, stronger action will be taken against violating ships than before. So, and even they're saying that if the aggression from the United States is like last night and tonight, the aggressions are going to be responded with a more in a harsher way, and the USA is going to receive a crushing response.
0: U.S. President Donald Trump has commented on this latest escalation, posting the following on Truth Social: United States aircraft just struck Iranian missile and drone storage locations and coastal radar sites for violating the ceasefire agreement again. It is very possible that they will never learn. There may come a point when we are no longer able to be reasonable and will be forced to militarily complete the job that we very successfully started. If that happens, the Islamic Republic of Iran will no longer exist. Manuel Rapallo is live for us in Washington, D.C. Manuel, has there been any reactions now to Iran launching more attacks on U.S. military locations in the Gulf?
2: Per, we've been trying to get an idea of any sort of response right now from U.S. officials regarding these, what appears to be retaliatory strikes by Iran against its neighbors, including Bahrain and Kuwait. The Reuters news agency reported that, citing a U.S. official here, that no casualties or major damage to U.S. locations has so far been reported. Again, this is according to Reuters in response to these latest strikes by Iran against neighbors Kuwait and Bahrain. Bahrain and U.S. installations in those countries. Regarding the statement that was posted to social media by President Trump following those attacks that were announced earlier on Saturday by U.S. Central Command by the United States against targets inside of Iran, what stood out the most to me was the language, the rhetoric itself by President Trump. He is saying here specifically that U.S. aircraft targeted Iranian missile and drone storage sites, as well as coastal radar facilities. This very much in line with that statement that was provided by U.S. Central Command, saying that the U.S. military strikes were in direct response to overnight drone strikes against a Panamanian-flagged vessel, the MT Kiku, which was carrying more than 2 million barrels of oil here. That same statement says that this latest round of military action by the United States was because Tehran ignored an opportunity to uphold that ceasefire, instead choosing to continue to attack vessels along the Strait of Hormuz. But again, the most significant aspect here of the statement by President Trump is the language, it's the rhetoric, it's this warning and threat that President Trump is making, saying that it is Iran that has violated the ceasefire. And if this sort of behavior continues by Iran, the United States, this is what the statement says, that President Trump says that the United States would no longer be, quote unquote, reasonable, and that Washington could be forced to militarily complete the job. So again, a fresh round of concerns over possible escalation here in the region, despite this delicate ceasefire and this memorandum that's of understanding that's been signed between the United States and Iran.
0: Manuel, a Democratic congressman, Ro Khanna, says these strikes are indeed a blatant violation of the War Powers Resolution that the Senate passed. CENTCOM's statement clearly says that the strikes were at the commander-in-chief's direction. So can he now just sort of bypass the Senate's votes and continue striking Iran without asking Congress first?
2: It's a difficult question to answer. It's an important question here. And you're absolutely right that U.S. Central Command made it absolutely abundantly clear that it was President Trump who ordered these strikes. But the short answer here is yes, at least within the argument, the legal argument of the White House here, which is that the president can order limited strikes without congressional approval. Obviously, critics, including this congressman who is saying that this is a violation of the War Powers Resolution, saying that only that it is because of the War Powers Resolution that any sort of further military action against Iran would need the specific, explicit approval of Congress. This is, again, an important question because this is something that is not necessarily resolved yet here in the United States and continues to be part of an ongoing debate between the White House and Congress over exactly who has the power. The Constitution makes it very clear that it is in the hands of Congress to declare war. But the argument, again, the legal argument from the White House is that when it comes to limited strikes, the power does reside in the president to conduct these limited strikes in this capacity.
0: That's Al Jazeera's Manuel Rapallo, live for us from Washington, D.C. Thank you so much, Manuel. And Hassan Ahmadian is an associate professor at the University of Tehran. He says the attacks could set off a domino effect of strikes between the U.S. and Iran.
3: I think we're up for escalation because obviously the Iranians will retaliate. The United States, it seems that it doesn't want to observe the MOU that it signed just days ago, because the MOU, Article 5, clearly says that Iran will make the arrangements for the safe passage of commercial ships. It gives Iran the ability to basically make the arrangements. And now the United States wants different arrangements in place as opposed to the MOU that it itself signed. After 60 days, Iran and Oman will make the arrangements as per the MOU. So what we see is the United States trying to find its way out of this memorandum of understanding while obliging Iran to its end of the terms of this memorandum of understanding. They did this also in Lebanon, going, you know, jumping over the deal by signing a new deal. I think the Iranians will not let go of this because obviously they want only commercial ships, according to the MOU, to pass through the strait. So any ship that doesn't coordinate might be a military one, might carry military stuff. The Iranians do not want this. There's a logic behind Iran insisting in the MOU that passage, safe passage, should be arranged by them, and there should be only commercial ships for the 2 months that they will be observing. So I don't see the Iranians, you know, stopping. Mm-hmm. I see them actually escalating if the United States is to continue to escalate.
0: The Israeli military has carried out a second airstrike on southern Lebanon. The attacks are the first since Israel signed a framework agreement with Lebanon and the U.S. on Friday. Washington has described these accords as a first step towards brokering a broader peace deal. The Israeli military says an earlier strike on Saturday targeted suspected Hezbollah fighters in Nabatieh district. One person was killed. Under Friday's agreement, the army is expected to withdraw from 2 zones in the south to be taken over by Lebanese forces, but no timeline has been set. And Lebanon's president has asked the U.S. to help prevent violations and pressure Israel to withdraw from southern areas. Al Jazeera's Rob McBride has been gauging reaction to this agreement among Lebanese people in Beirut.
4: Residents of the capital, Beirut, are considering what the agreement between their government and Israel could mean for Lebanon and the relative lull in fighting it's experiencing. Skepticism is widespread here. People say they are used to raised hopes.
5: There is no peace, and there won't be a peace. This is just one more agreement, and I have witnessed many.
6: No agreement will stand without the approval of Hezbollah. It's up to the members of the resistance.
4: The Iran-backed armed group was not part of negotiations, and it has opposed direct talks between Lebanon and Israel.
7: The agreement only involves the transfer of 2 relatively small pieces of territory, one of which Israel says it doesn't want in any case. The prospect of further transfers is fraught with problems, all of it complicated by the opposition of Hezbollah.
4: As the agreement was signed, protesters turned out in the Shia-majority suburbs south of Beirut. Some senior Hezbollah figures have warned of the possibility of civil war or widespread instability if the government tries to impose the agreement by force.
8: If we as Lebanese agree that Israel is our enemy, we must unite around one position: how to remove the occupation and the enemy presence on Lebanese soil.
4: The agreement with Beirut does not require Israel to withdraw its troops from the south. And as thousands more displaced Lebanese return to the region, the question of whether a permanent peace returns with them has yet to be answered. Rob McBride, Al Jazeera, Beirut.
0: In northern Israel, many people doubt the agreement will change the reality on the ground, and they want the military to continue occupying parts of southern Lebanon.
9: I'm skeptical that Hezbollah will be disarmed, and we should keep it as long as we need to keep it, or maybe as long as we will be allowed to keep it.
10: It depends how do we empower the Lebanese military. If it's just the Lebanese military will get into these areas, the Israeli military will pull out, personally, I don't think it will be lasting.
11: The Israelis can't do anything to Hezbollah. They kill and they bomb, but it's a long time that nothing happens. You can't make them disappear. And they will never surrender.
0: In a televised speech, Israeli Prime Minister Benjamin Netanyahu hailed this agreement as a historic achievement that dealt a blow to Hezbollah and Tehran.
12: Both the U.S. and Lebanon have recognized Israel's right to maintain a security zone inside Lebanon for as long as it remains necessary to safeguard our security. We will continue to hold the security zone until Hezbollah and all other terrorist organizations are fully disarmed and no longer pose any threat to Israel from Lebanese territory. I want you to understand what this means. This is a major blow to Iran and to Hezbollah.
0: And Nour Odeh has more details from Ramallah in the occupied West Bank.
13: The Israeli Prime Minister has presented the framework agreement that was reached in Washington with Lebanon to the Israeli public as a historic political and security achievement. And that's not just because the agreement, in his opinion, delinks the Iran track and the memorandum of understanding between Iran and Washington with the Lebanese.

0: track. But according to the Israeli Prime Minister, it's historic because it has secured U.S. and Lebanese recognition of Israel's right to continue occupying southern Lebanon until all those verifiable benchmarks that appear in the 14 articles of the agreement are achieved. And all of them are requested from the Lebanese government rather than jointly from the Lebanese side and Israeli sides. Now, this agreement in its totality is really gives Israel the ability to stay indefinitely, or at least for a very long time, in southern Lebanon. There will be those pilot zones, but already the Israeli Minister of Defense has instructed the army to prepare for prolonged presence in southern Lebanon, aware, of course, of the fact that this will be very beneficial for Netanyahu, for the ruling coalition in the coming weeks, because that red line of withdrawal has now not been crossed. In fact, the continued presence of Israeli forces has been secured. Nour Audi, Al Jazeera, Ramallah, Palestine.
1: Tens of thousands of people remain missing in Venezuela 3 days after twin earthquakes struck the country. And frustration is now mounting over what many describe as an inadequate government response. The United Nations has warned nearly 7 million people may require emergency aid. Search and rescue teams from at least 17 countries have been sent to find survivors, with more now on the way. And this is what it looks like right now in Caracas, as you see those rescue workers trying to work to try to find any kind of signs of survivors that might still be trapped under buildings. Here's Carleg with more.
2: Pulled alive from the rubble, a fragile sign of hope in a disaster that has left Venezuela shattered. But for most families here, that hope is fading fast. Days after two powerful earthquakes struck within seconds of each other, devastating the north. Rescuers say the first 72 hours are critical for finding survivors as they continue to search the collapsed remains of entire apartment blocks.
3: It was awful. So many people died. So many family members went missing. At least I lost my house completely. But we're all right, thank God.
2: On the ground, international teams joined the hunt as the interim president pledged more were on the way.
4: Venezuela is not alone. We have received the hand of solidarity from the world.
2: Authorities say more than 14,000 military and police personnel have been deployed to help. But many Venezuelans say the response has fallen short.
5: They say there are people who are still alive, but it seems there's not enough machinery and equipment to clear all this rubble. I ask, please, to send people who are capable of helping us and that they don't stop searching.
2: As the scale of destruction becomes clearer and the plight of the survivors grows more dire, experts warn the crisis is far from over.
6: What you've seen already in images is very significant infrastructure damage, multi-story buildings collapsed across very large geographic parts of the country. But what we're paying attention to beyond that is really how do we shore up the public services, in particular the health services. This is going to be a months-long, not weeks-long response.
2: Some families say they'll keep waiting for signs of loved ones amongst the rubble, while others crowd hospitals, hoping to find a trace of the missing. Kara Legg, Al Jazeera.
1: And according to the latest figures, more than 1,400 people have been confirmed dead, with over 3,200 injured. Teresa Bo has more from the coastal town of Tucacas in northern Venezuela.
7: I'm here in the coastal town of Tucacas in the state of Falcón in northwestern Venezuela. We're not far away from where the epicenter of the two earthquakes that shook this country is located. But you can see this was a beach resort and now has been completely destroyed. Search and rescue operations are still ongoing here. One building here collapsed and two others are badly damaged. Jorge Martinez's brother and his family are still missing. He says he would like to see more rescue workers coming in.
8: Until now, we don't have any answers. We don't know the protocols and we don't know what they will do right now. It's more than

0: 72 hours and the time is running and it worries us. My brother and his wife and their six-year-old daughter are there.
1: People have arrived here with picks and shovels to try to help in the rescue operations. It's not clear how many people are still trapped, but authorities say they're running out of time. This place is an improvised situation room. It is the place where the military, civil protection, but also civilians and volunteers

0: doctors and nurses, but security forces say another building could collapse and are not allowing more volunteers to go in.
1: We're a team of doctors, nurses, rescue workers that came from Maracaibo. We want to help. I'm overwhelmed because my country hurts too much.
0: What's happening here is a race against time as these rescue workers are trying to save those who remain under the rubble. What makes the situation even more complicated are the aftershocks that have happened here since the earthquake happened last Wednesday. Many of the people I have spoken to say that this earthquake shows how vulnerable Venezuela is after years of political turmoil and economic collapse. Teresa Bo, Al Jazeera, Tucacas, Venezuela.
2: The Ebola outbreak in eastern DRC is testing an already fragile healthcare system. Hospitals are filling up and new treatment centers are having to be built in the middle of ongoing conflict and displacement. Catherine Soy reports from Bunia.
3: A treatment center at Bunia's main hospital is already full to capacity. We find nurses changing shifts, working under immense pressure. Some have died. Others have been infected.
4: So what are they?
3: Doctors say this strain of Ebola behaves differently from previous outbreaks.
5: Clinically, it goes in silent within your body without you noticing anything. Huh? And because we used to think that Ebola is someone who's just bleeding and fever and bleeding like this. This one, but for this kind, for this type here, those symptoms happens at the end stage when you are almost dying.
3: There are treatment centers across Ituri, North Kivu and South Kivu, the three provinces affected by the outbreak.
4: So here they are constructing a new treatment center. It's going to take more than 80 people. So they're working really, really hard to make sure that this is complete in time. It's a race against time, really, because so many people are coming here to get help, and this space is needed as quickly as possible.
3: Trezor has come to get tested. His wife has Ebola and is being treated. He told us to hide his identity.
6: People need to be educated. They have to understand this virus is real. We must accept that. I don't want to take this disease lightly.
3: But this is not just a health emergency, it's also a humanitarian crisis. Nearly 2 million people are living in displacement camps after years of conflict. Many residents remain hostile towards those trying to help. Health workers have been attacked, treatment centers burned. Some people believe that the disease was brought from elsewhere to make money.
7: To control the Ebola outbreak, we need to follow all the contacts, people. So some contacts, we found them in the camps, and sometimes we need to reach some area that is not easy to go there.
3: But there is hope. More people are now seeking treatment at hospitals. Deaths are beginning to decline, and a growing number of patients are recovering. Catherine Soy, Al Jazeera, Bunia, DRC.
2: Europe's heat wave is now moving east, with Hungary expected to hit 40 degrees Celsius on Monday. The atmospheric heat dome is a weather phenomenon that traps hot air to keep temperatures high. It's already killed hundreds of people in Western Europe, and scientists say human-made climate change has caused this extreme weather. Camille Nedelec reports.
8: As Budapest bakes, people seek relief from the mist machines outside of Parliament. This as Europe's record-breaking heat wave shifts eastwards.
9: It's worrying, the situation. So, I don't know what's going to be in the future then.
8: Heat warnings were also issued in the Czech Republic. In Western Europe, temperatures are expected to fall in the coming days. But on Friday, Germany reported record-breaking temperature readings of 41.3 degrees Celsius. Across the continent, farming is on the front line. In Italy, the River Po's flow levels have dropped. The waterway is critical to the country's water supply. But there's no longer enough fresh water to hold back the Adriatic Sea, and the salt water is making its way in.

0: island, contaminating fresh water and damaging crops.
1: We no longer know what to grow in the countryside. As much as we can, we plant autumn-winter crops that are then harvested at this time of year, or crops that are drought-resistant and require less water. With climate change and these severe heat waves, they still need a minimum amount of irrigation. So it's a good question what I think the future holds, because I really don't know what to think.
0: Crops under heat stress can't be fertilised, as it can restrict the plant's ability to absorb water, meaning even if their crops survive, farmers will produce less. Livestock also struggle, producing less milk and putting on weight more slowly. Scientists warn we're on track to surpass the vital 2 degrees Celsius global warming limit to prevent irreversible damage to Earth's ecosystems and its ability to support life. Camille Nedelec, Al Jazeera.
2: Several people are still missing after flash floods swept through India's northeastern Arunachal Pradesh state. Heavy monsoon rain has hit the area over the past month. Landslides have also damaged vital infrastructure, including plumbing and roads. A number of families have been left homeless. In Yemen, farmers are struggling after months with little rain. Fields that were once green are now completely dried up and crops are failing. Yusuf Mari reports from Rada'a in central Yemen.
3: Sadiq Saleh is among the thousands of subsistence farmers in central Yemen facing an existential crisis. Many months have passed without any adequate rainfall, and most local water reservoirs have completely depleted. His crops have withered, and his fields are degrading into barren dust. This dam is one of the village projects that was built to collect rainwater for farmers to use during times of drought. But with no rainfall, farmers will have to keep relying on the costly method of digging more than 800 meters beneath the ground in search for what they are calling the essence of life. We toured Sadiq's fields to observe this year's yield. The sole surviving crop was the cactus, a stark testament to the drought's toll.
4: A cactus can survive for years without water, and it's the only thing producing anything here. I planted this entire field with corn, but because there's been no rain or water, nothing has sprouted.
3: Sadiq explains that affordable well digging once allowed locals to farm through drought.
4: This well was dug 15 meters deep with simple tools and once supplied most nearby fields. It now needs major renovation. At least another 170 meters of drilling is required to reach the water table, but we lack the resources. Conflict and restrictions have made fuel parts and machinery unaffordable.
3: Agricultural experts point to another driver of the crisis: unregulated well drilling that taps into the same rapidly dwindling aquifers.
5: Before the expansion of cat fields and unregulated wells, water could be reached at about 50 meters. Now, due to uncontrolled drilling, underground aquifers are being depleted and wells must go down 700 to 800 meters. Reaching that depth requires proper heavy machinery.
3: The severity of the drought in central Yemen is illustrated by this pomegranate tree. Despite being one of the most drought-tolerant fruit-bearing species, it has begun premature dropping of fruit as a last resort survival mechanism. Yusuf Maudi, Al Jazeera, Central Yemen.
2: And still ahead here on Al Jazeera. Explosions rock central Gaza as Israeli attacks killed 2 Palestinians across the strip. And Croatia seal a crucial victory over Ghana to move on to the round of 32. The latest action from the World Cup is coming up.
6: The operating currency of the religion was fear. Fear that you might be left behind.
7: Delving into the dark side to reveal how doomsday cults instill fear to exploit and manipulate.
8: It's a very powerful force.
7: Featuring first-hand testimonies from those who escaped their narratives and the lessons that should be heeded.

0: get the right person in charge of an insane script, the script becomes believable.
1: Apocalypse Maybe, the end of fear on Al Jazeera.
2: When families are torn apart and children are left hungry and afraid, hope can vanish in a heartbeat. Our emergency response teams are on the ground delivering life-saving aid where most needed. From war in Gaza to floods in Pakistan, we are reaching millions across 16 countries. In crisis, every second counts. Urgency is everything. Donate now.

0: You're watching Al Jazeera, our top stories this hour. Iran's Revolutionary Guard says it has launched attacks targeting U.S. military sites in Kuwait and Bahrain. It comes after the U.S. carried out a second consecutive night of strikes on Iran's southern coast, marking the worst escalation since a memorandum of understanding was signed more than a week ago. More than 1,400 people have been confirmed dead after twin earthquakes struck Venezuela on Wednesday. Tens of thousands of people remain missing. Frustration is mounting over what many describe as an inadequate government response. The Israeli military has launched a second airstrike on southern Lebanon. The attacks are the first since Israel signed a framework agreement with Lebanon and the U.S. on Friday. The Israeli military says an earlier strike on Saturday targeted suspected Hezbollah fighters in Nabatea district. One person was killed. And now more on our top story, the U.S. and Iran trading attacks. Abbas Aslani is a senior research fellow at the Center for Middle East Strategic Studies. He says the U.S. and Iran are both trying to assert their vision for what a new transit system in the Strait of Hormuz should look like.
1: Iran believes that the U.S. is violating the term of the MOU by trying to determine a different corridor for the transit of the vessels and tankers. They were supposed to go through a determined, let's say, pathway, and Iran and Oman are holding discussions in order to set the new arrangements. And then Iran is also going to talk to regional countries, but the U.S. wants now to pressure the regional countries and to use force to pressure Iran in order to change the current status quo in the Strait of Hormuz and bring it back to the prior to the war situation. And Iran is insisting that this cannot return to previous status quo. A new reality and a new strait has been born. So that's why we are seeing that the two sides are flexing muscles in relation to the strategic assets for Iran. This is very, you know, significant, because abandoning such a strategic leverage could pose existential risks for the country.
0: Israel's military is ramping up attacks across Gaza, targeting crowded areas and tents housing displaced Palestinians. At least two missiles struck Deir al-Balah in central Gaza. Another attack hit a busy street in Gaza City, injuring several people, including children. The wounded were taken to hospital. In southern Gaza, an airstrike killed at least two people, including a young girl. It targeted makeshift tents near Khan Yunis, where displaced people had taken shelter. Tarek Abu Azoum reports now from Gaza City.
2: The sound of Israeli drones and fighter jets has been always a sign of danger, but this has been no longer any potential expectation, but a reality that has been taking shape in Gaza since the ceasefire was reached. Today, Israel has intensified its airstrikes, mainly concentrating on targeting makeshift tents, specifically in Gaza City and in Al-Mawasi area, which has been designated as a safe zone under the talks and the map of the ceasefire agreement that was reached last year. These airstrikes have left behind a number of casualties and victims who have been killed and attacked without any sight of warning. Now, these attacks have been also simultaneously be accompanied by an expansion of Israel's ground activities in the eastern portions of Gaza City, as Israel has been expanding the space of the Yalu demarcation line. We have been, in fact, in touch with a number of families in the central parts of Gaza, confirming that the Israeli military has moved deeper by 500 meters inside Al-Musaddar village. The yellow concrete blocks that have been mainly marking the yellow line, which means that residents will be caught between a rock and hard place regarding the safety and their survival. But in Gaza, the ceasefire has been only meant to be on paper rather than being a practical reality, as these airstrikes continue unabated on a daily basis. Tarek Abu Azoum, Al Jazeera, Gaza City, Palestine.
0: A dramatic political shift is underway in Colombia. Voters have elected Abelardo de la Espriella on a promise to defeat guerrilla groups within 90 days. It follows years of failed peace talks, rising violence, and expanding criminal control. The lawyer-turned-populist has vowed to restore security through an aggressive military campaign. His victory is also expected to usher in closer ties with Washington. Here's now Teresa Bo with this week's edition of Inside Latin America.
3: Welcome to Inside Latin America. I'm Teresa Bo in Bogotá. The victory of far-right Abelardo de la Espriella highlights the deep divisions in this country. For millions of voters, his promise to fight crime and armed groups with an iron fist offers a clear break from the current government. For many voters, Colombia needed a fundamentally different approach to security.
4: I'm Alessandro Rampietti outside Colombia's presidential palace, where de la Espriella's hardline security proposals are reviving memories of some of the darkest chapters in the country's history, when paramilitary groups and state forces committed massacres and other grave human rights violations. Those crimes are now being investigated by the country's peace tribunal, which the president-elect has vowed to shut down.
3: In a region where voters have repeatedly rejected the political establishment, the elections in Colombia mark the biggest ideological swing in Latin America. De la Espriella's victory marks a clear shift to the right and a reset of the country's priorities. So, who's the man at the center of it all, and what comes next? From behind bulletproof glass, Abelardo de la Espriella declared victory after one of the closest presidential elections in Colombia's recent history. In just a few years, de la Espriella went from being a well-known criminal lawyer to winning the presidency. He relied heavily on social media to get his message directly to voters. The far-right president-elect says he will save Colombia from rebels and organized crime. During the campaign, he used artificial intelligence to show how he will carry it out. He also said he will build 10 mega prisons like those President Nayib Bukele built in El Salvador. That's what Rodrigo Sanchez likes about him.
5: I have always seen Abelardo with a strong hand who is going to put an end to criminal groups, guarantee security for everyone. For me, he is the Colombian Bukele. I have been promoting his campaign because I believe in him.
3: The 47-year-old lawyer is a millionaire who likes to sing opera. De la Espriella made most of his money as a criminal lawyer, some defending the groups he now swears he'll defeat. In the early 2000s, paramilitary forces linked to serious human rights abuses laid down their weapons after making an agreement with the government. His law firm defended several of them, charging millions of dollars in some cases. Gustavo Morales says the president-elect's work points to his beliefs.
6: If, in your law firm, you defend not one but many criminals, and especially many members of a paramilitary group, then it's not just a business. It becomes a political matter because it tells you where you come from. The country knows this and still voted for it.
3: De la Espriella has the support of Donald Trump. He says he will increase military cooperation with the U.S. to defeat armed groups and will help attack small boats in the Caribbean. Washington accuses them of carrying drugs, but many legal analysts have called the strikes illegal. He has also justified Israel's war on Gaza and says he will use a similar strategy in Colombia. But after his razor-thin election victory, he faces the biggest challenge of his career. Governing a country deeply divided.

0: over how to confront violence, revive the economy, and move beyond decades of war.
1: Colombia is a vast and diverse country, and although security is a concern almost everywhere, there is little consensus about how the next president should tackle it.
2: With an iron fist, you have to have a heavy hand to deal with insecurity.
3: Colombia is a country that has been at war for 70 years. To pick Abelardo is a setback, because for the first time, we have a generation talking about peace. Our kids are talking about peace.
4: Security is the most important thing a nation has to have. If there is no security, there are no resources, there is nothing.
5: You don't fight violence with violence, because like this, we'll stay at war forever.
6: You have to get to a middle ground. Some groups you attack, and others you negotiate with.
7: One of the worst atrocities committed by state forces is known as the false positive scandal, in which mostly poor and innocent civilians were executed and then passed off as guerrilla fighters killed in combat. Most of these cases happened during the two administrations of President Álvaro Uribe, in which soldiers were rewarded for their results on the battlefield. Years later, many mothers are still searching for their children and now worry that a De La Espriella government could bring the country's search for truth to a halt.
8: These women have spent years searching for their disappeared children, victims of Colombia's conflict. They gather to learn about a new law granting them special protections, another step in Colombia's long efforts at reconciliation. Ana Páez's son was 32 and a father of three when he was lured away with the promise of a job. Instead, he became a victim of Colombia's false positive scandal, civilians executed by soldiers and falsely recorded as guerrillas killed in combat.
5: They told me he had been killed in combat by the army in Cimitarra, Santander. They claimed he was a guerrilla fighter. A guerrilla fighter, I said, impossible.
8: For years, Ana and other mothers fought to clear their children's names. Instead, they face threats, insults, and smear campaigns from a state unwilling to provide justice. The 2016 peace accord and a transitional justice process uncovered more than 7,000 cases of extrajudicial killings.
9: Pedirles perdón, madre.
8: President Gustavo Petro finally apologized on behalf of the state in 2023. But now many fear that could change.
7: This is Colombia's special jurisdiction for peace, the tribunal created to uncover some of the worst crimes committed during the country's civil conflict. President-elect Abelardo de la Espriella is now promising to shut it down, which is leaving many victims worried that their search for answers will be cut short.
5: We fear everything is going to change completely, because they say we have lied, that none of this is true, that people have been making it up, when we're not making anything up.
8: Among those watching closely is Senator Jahel Quiroga, who survived the extermination of the Patriotic Union, a legal left-wing movement whose members were systematically killed in the 1980s. She says De La Espriella's rhetoric about disemboweling the left is deeply alarming.
10: I told military commanders that I hope that during the next 4 years they will remember that their duty is to protect us. There have been too many painful events in this country, and we cannot allow them to be repeated. I fear this new government may not uphold the rule of law or defend human rights.
8: For these mothers, the search for justice is far from over. The next government could make finding the truth even harder.
1: 20 years ago, Colombia was Washington's closest ally in South America. Billions of dollars of U.S. aid flowed into this country through Plan Colombia to help in the fight against armed groups. Washington poured billions of dollars to help launch an all-out offensive on left-wing guerrillas and also drug trafficking networks. But in 2022, Colombians chose a very different path by electing this country's first leftist leader, Gustavo Petro. Petro moved away from the U.S.-led security framework. He expanded negotiations with armed groups. He halted the forced eradication of the coca leaf, which is used to produce cocaine, and he also reduced military operations across several parts of the country. But now, President-elect de Les Priejas has fully embraced the U.S. shield of the Americas, promising to join the security coalition when he's sworn into office in August. He supports bombing the camps used by armed groups. He wants to restart the massive aerial fumigation of the Caucalif. He wants to capture or kill the leaders of these armed groups, and he wants to deploy thousands of security forces across the country. Colombians have voted in favor of once again implementing tougher security measures against armed groups and reestablishing closer ties with Washington. Earlier, I spoke with Sandra Borda. She's a professor and an expert on international relations about what's been going on in this country.
9: My first question is, we've seen Abelardo de Les Priejas winning the presidency, which is just a little less than a point. Mm-hmm. He has promised to make lots of things in this country, among them defeat armed groups in 90 days. How feasible is this?
11: The main problem that we have right now is basically that we had a peace process with these organizations, both with guerrillas and with criminal organizations, and this empowered these organizations. So at this point of the story, they are controlling very important parts of the country, so he has to have a plan for the very first part of his term to do something about this and have a quick win.
9: One of the things he said is that he's going to put an end to the peace process that happened back in 2016. Do you think this is what's going to happen?
11: His idea is basically that he doesn't want to implement the result of that peace process. That peace process is over, right? And this is the peace process that demobilized the FARC, the most important insurgent group in Colombia. What he's planning to do right now, and this is also the agenda of the Democratic Center, is to end the transitional justice system. And this is going to be a problem because there is still a lot of people from the army and from the guerrillas trying to get into that system. Where I'm not quite sure that this is going to be a priority for him.
9: He has spoken about rebuilding the relationship with the United States and right now with Donald Trump. What do you think something like this looks like?
11: I think that it means, so far, this is a very personalized way to have foreign policy, both for Trump and for him. And I think that at this moment, that basically means that they are going to talk more often, that they are going to be in the same page when we're talking about the war against illegal drugs and against insurgent groups, that they are going to have a very similar agenda for Latin America. But I think that it's also important to keep in mind that, you know, this sort of alignment with the MAGA version of the Republican Party is not going to last forever.
9: Well, human rights organizations, when they listen to the rhetoric of Abelardo de Les Priejas, they're concerned about human rights abuses, you know, something, the false positive scandals in the past. Do you think that the situation is different now in the country? Do you think that the military has other controls in place?
11: I think that the armed forces are substantially different from the way, you know, they used to fight the war back during the Uribe years. But I think that we're also going to need NGOs, human rights organizations, and the international community to pay close attention to this, because every single time that we try to alter the military equilibrium of power between organizations and the states, there's also problems. There's always problems with human rights issues, and you know, that's something that you really need to be paying attention to.
1: With Abelardo de Les Priejas set to take office, Colombia is preparing for a new chapter, one that will redefine its security strategy, its relationship with Washington, and the future of a country still searching for long-lasting peace. That's it from us, and now back to our headquarters in Doha.
12: And still ahead here on Al Jazeera, Farah will be here with all the latest from the World Cup.
13: Thank you, Pear. DR Congo have made it to the knockout stages of the World Cup for the first time. They also secured their first ever World Cup win, the Afghan side beating Uzbekistan 3-1 on a historic night.
14: After many decades in the field of mediation and negotiation and peace building, people often ask me, are you an optimist still, or are you a pessimist? And I like to answer, actually, I'm a possibilist. I've seen the impossible become possible. I believe in the possibility of peace.
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16: The biggest FIFA World Cup in history is underway. 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

0: Hello there, I'm Farah Ismail. Portugal have missed out on top spot in their World Cup group. They were held to a goalless draw in Miami, which means they'll face Croatia in the round of 32. And England have topped their group. They beat Panama 2-0 as Harry Kane broke England's World Cup goal-scoring record.
1: It's a disaster, World Cup. Disaster.
0: And Iran's travel complications continue to frustrate the squad as they wait to see if they've made it to the knockout stage. But first, Portugal have missed out on top spot in Group K after they failed to beat Colombia and Miami. There were 37 shots between the sides in an end-to-end match. Neither side could open the scoring. That suited Colombia, who progressed as winners and set up a round of 32 match against Ghana. It's considerably tougher for Cristiano Ronaldo, and his Portugal side will now face Croatia, with Spain potentially waiting in the round of 16. Our reporter Phil Lavelle was watching the match from Miami.
2: And so Colombia closes out Group K on top. They had one job here: to win at best or to draw at worst, to avoid being leapfrogged by Portugal. This was the most anticipated game of the group games, of 72 games, with some 5 million registrations for tickets within the first 24 hours alone. The Colombian fans easily outnumbered the Portuguese inside that stadium. Hardly a surprise, since there are 500,000 of them living here in Florida. They cheered and they booed, those boos coming when Cristiano Ronaldo got anywhere near the Colombian goal. As for Ronaldo himself, he has said this will be his final. How are you feeling?
3: Amazing! Colombia is the best!
2: There we go, some real-time reaction. What do you think?
4: Colombia siempre!
5: Are you from Argentina? Aguante Argentina, carajo!
2: Well, as for Ronaldo himself, he has said this will be his final World Cup tournament. It is his 6th in a row, which inevitably leads to questions about whether or not he is expected to retire anytime soon. He describes all of that as noise. But for the Portugal fans, they will be desperate to spend every last minute, every last game with him, keep hold of him for as long as they possibly can. Phil Lavelle, Al Jazeera, at the World Cup in Miami.
0: The Democratic Republic of Congo made history in the other Group K match. Not only did they win their first ever World Cup match, but that was enough to qualify for the knockouts as well. Newcastle striker Johan Visa scored twice in a 3-1 victory against Uzbekistan to set up a round of 32 match against England. Well, it wasn't to be for World Cup debutants Uzbekistan, who go home with 3 defeats. Colombia won the group with 7 points. England have finished top of Group L after beating Panama 2-0. After a goalless first half, Jude Bellingham found the opener just after the hour mark, his second goal of the tournament. And 5 minutes later, he turned provider, Harry Kane heading in his 11th World Cup goal, breaking the England record previously set by Gary Lineker.
6: I felt in the second half we were all a bit sharper, a bit more clinical in what we were doing. I think, of course, that has an effect on my game, and of course for me there's a responsibility to try and get the team going to another level and another level of intensity, more so than anything. But I think all the lads were ready to go after half time. We realised we had a couple more gears to go.
0: England fans watching back in London were elated by the win. The Three Lions' first and only World Cup title was won back in 1966. And Croatia finishes runners-up after leaving it late to beat Ghana 2-1. Petr Cicic scored their first goal. Well, Ghana equalised, but with 7 minutes remaining, Nikola Vlasic headed in Croatia's second. The Ghanaians had already qualified. They'll have to settle for third.

0: First of all, I would like to congratulate the players for going to the knockout stage. It was a difficult match, but I think Croatia played an excellent match in a tactical sense, positioned itself well, and I think we're back to where we were like 9 years ago. We believe in each other, and I know they could do this, and this is what they've shown tonight.
1: So this is how Group L looks. England on top with 7 points. It means Panama go home as the only side in the whole tournament to have not scored a goal. Iran captain Mehdi Taremi has called his nation's World Cup experience a disaster after their 1-1 draw with Egypt in Seattle. The side arrived back in Tijuana, Mexico, just hours later. Travel restrictions and visa complications continue to be a frustration for the squad. Iran went undefeated in their group and have a chance of reaching the knockouts as one of the best third-place sides.
2: It's a disaster World Cup. Disaster. Now we have traveled again to going to Tijuana again. So without recovery, without nothing, it's not fair. But by our opinion, it's not fair. If is it fair for the FIFA, okay, good to them. But it's not fair. Who wants to help us? Who?
1: The round of 32 begins on Sunday. First up, Canada faced South Africa in Los Angeles. This is the first time the Canadians have reached the knockouts. They made history by beating Qatar in the group stage to win their first ever World Cup match. Their captain, Alphonso Davies, has still not been able to play since he's been recovering from injury. And Steve Clarke has stepped down as Scotland head coach after the team were eliminated from the tournament. Scotland were back at the World Cup after a 28-year absence. Clarke was in charge of the national team for 7 years. We'll have more World Cup coverage throughout the day. The latest news headlines are coming up. Stay with us here on Al Jazeera.
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11: Long before Mexican children dreamed of playing football, there was the ancient ball game, ulama.
12: This is our heritage from our Mayan ancestors. It's a ceremony, a ritual.
11: Players must keep the ball in constant motion, using their hips to drive it towards the opposing side.
13: Thousands of years ago, these matches would last for days. Brutal tests of endurance played out in front of the empire's highest-ranking elite and government leaders.
11: But it wasn't just a game of strength.
14: The game is a connection with the stars, the connection between life and death, through which we know that we are alive here and now.
11: Ulama initially fascinated the Spanish who colonized this region, but eventually it was banned as pagan. Now, with the eyes of the sporting world turning to Mexico as co-hosts of the FIFA World Cup, these players want to remind the world that the country's ancient ballgame is the one that truly defines its soul.

0: Hello, I'm Darren Jordan. This is the Al Jazeera News Hour, live from Doha. Coming up in the next 60 minutes, Iran's Revolutionary Guard attacks regional Gulf nations hours after the U.S. launched a second day of strikes on Iran's southern coast. Israel hits southern Lebanon just a day after signing a framework agreement with the Lebanese government to end hostilities. A newborn baby is pulled from the rubble in Venezuela as frustration grows over the government's response to the twin earthquakes. Colombia's political shift to the right. We look at how the president-elect's security proposals are reviving memories of some of the darkest chapters in the country's history. And in sport, DR Congo beat Uzbekistan 3-1 to reach the World Cup knockouts for the first time in their history. Iran's Revolutionary Guard says it's launched attacks targeting U.S. military sites in Kuwait and Bahrain. It comes after the U.S. carried out a second consecutive night of strikes on Iran's southern coast, marking the worst escalation since a memorandum of understanding was signed more than a week ago. Well, strikes were reported on the port city of Sirik and Keshem Island, where some of Iran's key military facilities are located. The U.S. says the latest strikes are in response to an Iranian attack on a cargo ship on Saturday. Both sides are accusing each other of ceasefire violations. Well, the IRGC has released a statement saying, according to the Islamabad agreement, the arrangements for controlling passage in the Strait of Hormuz are with the Islamic Republic. And from now on, stronger action will be taken against violating ships than before. The enemy should know that violating the ceasefire is against the first clause of the Islamabad agreement and will lead to a complete halt of processes. Al Jazeera's Raisal Serdar has more details from the Iranian capital, Tehran.
1: The IRGC statement simply saying that the USA has violated the agreement and there have been five coastal posts of the Islamic Republic of Iran in the early hours of today that were targeted by the United States. And then in response, the IRGC has targeted Ali al-Salim base in Kuwait and the Fifth Fleet in Salman port in Bahrain. And IRGC also claims that they have destroyed them and decisively responded to the recent U.S. attack. So here, once again, this is the statement that is quite similar, but in a stronger language, but the similar emphasis on the Islamabad agreement, the memorandum of understanding. And so in this statement, they're saying that according to the Islamabad memorandum of understanding, the arrangements for controlling the passage in the Strait of Hormuz are with the Islamic Republic, and from now on, stronger action will be taken against violating ships than before. So, and even they're saying that if the aggression from the United States is like last night and tonight, the aggressions are going to be responded with a more in a harsher way, and the USA is going to receive a crushing response.
0: Well, U.S. President Donald Trump has commented on the latest escalation, posting the following on his Truth Social. United States aircraft just struck Iranian missile and drone storage locations and coastal radar sites for violating the ceasefire agreement again. It's very possible that they will never learn. There may come a point when we are no longer able to be reasonable and will be forced to militarily complete the job that we very successfully started. If that happens, the Islamic Republic of Iran would no longer exist. Al Jazeera's Manuel Rapallo has more from Washington, D.C.
2: We've been trying to get an idea of any sort of response right now from U.S. officials regarding these what appears to be retaliatory strikes by Iran against its neighbors, including Bahrain and Kuwait. The Reuters news agency reported that, citing a U.S. official here, that no casualties or major damage to U.S. locations has so far been reported. Again, this is according to Reuters in response to these latest strikes by Iran against neighbors Kuwait and Bahrain and U.S. installations in those countries. Regarding the statement that was posted to social media by President Trump following those attacks that were announced earlier on Saturday by U.S. Central Command by the United States, States against targets inside of Iran. What stood out the most to me was the language, the rhetoric itself by President Trump. He is saying here specifically that U.S. aircraft targeted Iranian missile and drone storage sites, as well as coastal radar facilities. This very much in line with that statement that was provided by U.S. Central Command, saying that the U.S. military strikes were in direct response to overnight drone strikes against a Panamanian-flagged vessel, the MT Kiku, which was carrying more than 2 million barrels of oil here. That same statement says that this latest round of military action by the United States was because Tehran ignored an opportunity to uphold that ceasefire.

0: instead choosing to continue to attack vessels along the Strait of Hormuz. But again, the most significant aspect here of this statement by President Trump is the language, it's the rhetoric, it's this warning and threat that President Trump is making, saying that it is Iran that has violated the ceasefire. And if this sort of behavior continues by Iran, the United States, this is what the statement says, that President Trump says that the United States would no longer be, quote unquote, reasonable, and that Washington could be forced to militarily complete the job. So again, a fresh round of concerns over possible escalation here in the region, despite this delicate ceasefire and this memorandum that's of understanding that's been signed between the United States and Iran.
1: Well, Hassan Ahmadian is an associate professor at the University of Tehran, and he says the attacks could set off a domino effect of strikes between the U.S. and Iran.
2: I think we're up for escalation because obviously the Iranians will retaliate. The United States, it seems that it doesn't want to observe the MOU that it signed just days ago, because the MOU, Article 5, clearly says that Iran will make the arrangements for the safe passage of commercial ships. It gives Iran the ability to basically make the arrangements. And now the United States wants different arrangements in place as opposed to the MOU that it itself signed. After 60 days, Iran and Oman will make the arrangements as per the MOU. So what we see is the United States trying to find its way out of this memorandum of understanding while obliging Iran to its end of the terms of this memorandum of understanding. They did this also in Lebanon, jumping over the deal by signing a new deal. I think the Iranians will not let go of this because obviously they want only commercial ships, according to the MOU, to pass through the strait. So any ship that doesn't coordinate might be a military one, might carry military stuff. The Iranians do not want this. There's a logic behind Iran insisting in the MOU that passage, safe passage, should be arranged by them, and there should be only commercial ships for the 2 months that they will be observing. So I don't see the Iranians, stopping. Mm-hmm. I see them actually escalating if the United States is to continue to escalate.
1: The Israeli military has carried out a second airstrike on southern Lebanon. The attacks are the first since Israel signed a framework agreement with Lebanon and the U.S. on Friday. Washington has described the accord as a first step towards brokering a broader peace deal. The Israeli military says an earlier strike on Saturday targeted suspected Hezbollah fighters in the Nabatea district. One person was killed. Under Friday's agreement, the army is expected to withdraw from two zones in the south to be taken over by Lebanese forces, but no timeline has been set. Well, Lebanon's president has asked the U.S. to help prevent violations and pressure Israel to withdraw from southern areas. Al Jazeera's Rob McBride has been gauging reaction to the agreement among people in the capital, Beirut.
3: Residents of the capital, Beirut, are considering what the agreement between their government and Israel could mean for Lebanon and the relative lull in fighting it's experiencing. Skepticism is widespread here. People say they are used to raised hopes.
4: There is no peace, and there won't be a peace. This is just one more agreement, and I have witnessed many.
5: No agreement will stand without the approval of Hezbollah. It's up to the members of the resistance.
3: The Iran-backed armed group was not part of negotiations, and it has opposed direct talks between Lebanon and Israel.
6: The agreement only involves the transfer of two relatively small pieces of territory, one of which Israel says it doesn't want in any case. The prospect of further transfers is fraught with problems, all of it complicated by the opposition of Hezbollah.
3: As the agreement was signed, protesters turned out in the Shia-majority suburbs south of Beirut. Some senior Hezbollah figures have warned of the possibility of civil war or widespread instability if the government tries to impose the agreement by force.
7: If we as Lebanese agree that Israel is our enemy, we must unite around one position: how to remove the occupation and the enemy presence on Lebanese soil.
3: The agreement with Beirut does not require Israel to withdraw its troops from the south. And as thousands more displaced Lebanese return to the region, the question of

0: whether a permanent peace returns with them has yet to be answered. Rob McBride, Al Jazeera, Beirut.
1: In northern Israel, many people doubt the agreement will change the reality on the ground. They want the military to continue occupying parts of southern Lebanon.
2: I'm skeptical that Hezbollah will be disarmed, and we should keep it as long as we need to keep it, or maybe as long as we will be allowed to keep it.
3: It depends how do we empower the Lebanese military. If it's just the Lebanese military will get into these areas, the Israeli military will pull out. Personally, I don't think it will be lasting.
4: The Israelis can't do anything to Hezbollah. They kill and they bomb, but it's a long time that nothing happens. You can't make them disappear. And they will never surrender.
1: Well, in a televised speech, Israeli Prime Minister Benjamin Netanyahu hailed the agreement as an historic achievement that dealt a blow to Hezbollah and Tehran.
5: Both the U.S. and Lebanon have recognized Israel's right to maintain a security zone inside Lebanon for as long as it remains necessary to safeguard our security. We will continue to hold the security zone until Hezbollah and all other terrorist organizations are fully disarmed and no longer pose any threat to Israel from Lebanese territory. I want you to understand what this means. This is a major blow to Iran and to Hezbollah.
1: Noura Day has more details from Ramallah in the occupied West Bank.
6: The Israeli Prime Minister has presented the framework agreement that was reached in Washington with Lebanon to the Israeli public as a historic political and security achievement. And that's not just because the agreement, in his opinion, delinks the Iran track and the memorandum of understanding between Iran and Washington with the Lebanese track. But according to the Israeli Prime Minister, it's historic because it has secured U.S. and Lebanese recognition of Israel's right to continue occupying southern Lebanon until all those verifiable benchmarks that appear in the 14 articles of the agreement are achieved, and all of them are requested from the Lebanese government rather than jointly from the Lebanese side and Israeli sides. Now, this agreement in its totality is really gives Israel the ability to stay indefinitely, or at least for a very long time, in southern Lebanon. There will be those pilot zones, but already the Israeli Minister of Defense has instructed the army to prepare for prolonged presence in southern Lebanon, aware, of course, of the fact that this will be very beneficial for Netanyahu, for the ruling coalition in the coming weeks, because that red line of withdrawal has now not been crossed. In fact, the continued presence of Israeli forces has been secured. Noura Day, Al Jazeera, Ramallah, Palestine.
1: Tens of thousands of people remain missing in Venezuela 3 days after twin earthquakes struck the country. Frustrations mounting over what many describe as an inadequate government response. The United Nations has warned nearly 7 million people may require emergency aid. Al Jazeera's Norris Soto reports from the capital, Caracas.
7: For Abilio Gonzalez, the earthquake did not just destroy the building. It erased the home where he built his life. Now he carefully walks through what is left, searching for anything that survived beneath the rubble. Like many others across Caracas, he has lost almost everything except the hope of starting over.
8: Right now, I'm relying on family and friends who have helped me with food and a place to stay. But there are other homeowners in the building who don't have that kind of support. And for them, the situation has been even more difficult.
7: With thousands unable to return home, temporary shelters have become overcrowded. Families now sleep inside rows of tents, unsure of how long they will remain there. Most food, water, and basic supplies are being distributed by volunteers, who have also become a vital lifeline for many displaced residents.
9: I'm afraid to sleep in my apartment. I'm afraid to spend the night there. I'd rather stay here and sleep.
7: The pressure is also growing inside public hospitals. Medical teams continue receiving patients transferred from the coastal state of La Guaira, one of the areas

0: Volunteers are helping organize admissions, deliver meals, and bring medical supplies to exhausted hospital staff working long shift.
1: We have a digital registry that we update with every patient who arrives at the hospital. It includes admissions from June 24, 25, 26, and the 27th. We keep adding injured people as they come in.
2: The emergency phase is far from over, with ongoing rescue operations and thousands left homeless. The twin earthquake lasted just seconds, but the impact will be felt for many days and months to come. Nori Soto, Al Jazeera, Caracas.
3: With over 3,200 injured, Teresa Bo has more from the coastal town of Tucacas in northern Venezuela.
4: I'm here in the coastal town of Tucacas in the state of Falcón in northwestern Venezuela. We're not far away from where the epicenter of the two earthquakes that shook this country is located. But you can see this was a beach resort and now has been completely destroyed. Search and rescue operations are still ongoing here. One building here collapsed and two others are badly damaged. Jorge Martinez's brother and his family are still missing. He says he would like to see more rescue workers coming in.
5: Until now, we don't have any answers. We don't know the protocols and we don't know what they will do right now. It's more than 72 hours and the time is running and it worries us. My brother and his wife and their six-year-old daughter are there.
4: People have arrived here with picks and shovels to try to help in the rescue operations. It's not clear how many people are still trapped, but authorities say they're running out of time. This place is an improvised situation room. It is the place where the military, civil protection, but also civilians and volunteers are working, trying to save lives. What you can see right there are the names of those who have been rescued, those who are injured, and those who have lost their lives. Lots of people have arrived from other parts of Venezuela, doctors and nurses, but security forces say another building could collapse and are not allowing more volunteers to go in.
6: We're a team of doctors, nurses, rescue workers that came from Maracaibo. We want to help. I'm overwhelmed because my country hurts too much.
4: What's happening here is a race against time as these rescue workers are trying to save those who remain under the rubble. What makes the situation even more complicated are the aftershocks that have happened here since the earthquake happened last Wednesday. Many of the people I have spoken to say that this earthquake shows how vulnerable Venezuela is after years of political turmoil and economic collapse. Teresa Bo, Al Jazeera, Tucacas, Venezuela.
3: The Ebola outbreak in Eastern Democratic Republic of Congo is testing an already fragile healthcare system. Hospitals are filling up and new treatment centres are having to be built in the middle of ongoing conflict and displacement. Al Jazeera's Catherine Soy reports from Bunia.
7: A treatment centre at Bunia's main hospital is already full to capacity. We find nurses changing shifts, working under immense pressure. Some have died. Others have been infected.
8: So what are they?
7: Doctors say this strain of Ebola behaves differently from previous outbreaks.
9: Clinically, it goes in silent within your body without you noticing anything. Huh? And because we used to think that Ebola is someone who's just bleeding and fever and bleeding like this. This one, but for this kind, for this type here, those symptoms happens at the end stage when you are most dying.
7: There are treatment centers across Ituri, North Kivu and South Kivu, the three provinces affected by the outbreak.
10: So here they are constructing a new treatment center. It's going to take more than 80 people. So they're working really, really hard to make sure that this is complete in time. It's a race against time, really, because so many people are coming here to get help, and this space is needed as quickly as possible.
7: Trezor has come to get tested. His wife has Ebola and is being treated. He told us to hide his identity.
11: People need to be educated. They have to understand this virus is real. We must accept that. I don't want to take this disease lightly.
7: But this is not just a health emergency. It's also a humanitarian crisis. Nearly 2 million people are living in displacement camps.

0: sometimes we need to reach some area that is not easy to go there.
1: But there is hope. More people are now seeking treatment at hospitals. Deaths are beginning to decline, and a growing number of patients are recovering. Catherine Soy, Al Jazeera, Bunia, DRC.
2: Israel's military is ramping up attacks across Gaza, targeting crowded areas and tents housing displaced Palestinians. At least two missiles struck Deir al-Balah in central Gaza. Another attack hit a busy street in Gaza City, injuring several people, including children. And in southern Gaza, an airstrike killed at least two people, including a young girl. It targeted makeshift tents near Khan Yunis, where displaced people had taken shelter. Al Jazeera's Tariq Abazoum reports from Gaza City.
3: The sound of Israeli drones and fighter jets has been always a sign of danger. But this has been no longer any potential expectation, but a reality that has been taking shape in Gaza since the ceasefire was reached. Today, Israel has intensified its airstrikes, mainly concentrating on targeting makeshift tents, specifically in Gaza City and in Al-Mawasi area, which has been designated as a safe zone under the talks and the map of the ceasefire agreement that was reached last year. These airstrikes have left behind a number of casualties and victims who have been killed and attacked without any sight of warning. Now, these attacks have been also simultaneously be accompanied by an expansion of Israel's ground activities in the eastern portions of Gaza City, as Israel has been expanding the space of the Yellow demarcation line. We have been, in fact, in touch with a number of families in the central parts of Gaza, confirming that the Israeli military has moved deeper by 500 meters inside Al-Musaddar village. The yellow concrete blocks that have been mainly marking the yellow line, which means that residents will be caught between a rock and a hard place regarding the safety and their survival. But in Gaza, the ceasefire has been only meant to be on paper rather than being a practical reality, as these airstrikes continue unabated on a daily basis. Tariq Abazoum, Al Jazeera, Gaza City, Palestine.
2: Now, Europe's heat wave is moving east, with Hungary expected to hit 40 degrees Celsius on Monday. The atmospheric heat dome is a weather phenomenon that traps hot air to keep temperatures high. It has already killed hundreds of people across Western Europe. Scientists say human-made climate change has caused the extreme weather. Kamil Nedelec reports.
4: As Budapest bakes, people seek relief from the mist machines outside of Parliament. This as Europe's record-breaking heat wave shifts eastwards.
5: It's worrying, the situation. So, I don't know what's going to be in the future then.
4: Heat warnings were also issued in the Czech Republic. In Western Europe, temperatures are expected to fall in the coming days. But on Friday, Germany reported record-breaking temperature readings of 41.3 degrees Celsius. Across the continent, farming is on the front line. In Italy, the River Po's flow levels have dropped. The waterway is critical to the country's water supply. But there's no longer enough fresh water to hold back the Adriatic Sea, and the salt water is making its way inland, contaminating fresh water and damaging crops.
6: We no longer know what to grow in the countryside. As much as we can, we plant autumn-winter crops that are then harvested at this time of year, or crops that are drought-resistant and require less water. With climate change and these severe heat waves, they still need a minimum amount of irrigation. So it's a good question what I think the future holds, because I really don't know what to think.
4: Crops under heat stress can't be fertilized, as it can restrict the plant's ability to absorb water. Meaning, even if their crops survive, farmers will produce less. Livestock also struggle, producing less milk and putting on weight more slowly. Scientists warn we're on track to surpass the vital 2 degrees Celsius global warming limit to prevent irreversible damage to Earth's ecosystems and its ability to support life. Camille Nedelec, Al Jazeera.
2: Now, several people are still missing after flash floods swept through India's northeastern Arunachal Pradesh state. Heavy monsoon rain has hit the area over the past month. Landslides have also damaged vital infrastructure.

0: infrastructure, including drainage and roads. A number of families have been left homeless. To Yemen now, where farmers are struggling after months with little or no rain. Fields that were once green are now completely dried up and crops are failing. Youssef Bouhari reports from Radah in central Yemen.
1: Sadiq Saleh is among the thousands of subsistence farmers in central Yemen facing an existential crisis. Many months have passed without any adequate rainfall, and most local water reservoirs have completely depleted. His crops have withered, and his fields are degrading into barren dust. This dam is one of the village projects that was built to collect rainwater for farmers to use during times of drought. But with no rainfall, farmers will have to keep relying on the costly method of digging more than 800 meters beneath the ground in search for what they are calling the essence of life. We toured Sadiq's fields to observe this year's yield. The sole surviving crop was the cactus, a stark testament to the drought's toll.
2: A cactus can survive for years without water, and it's the only thing producing anything here. I've planted this entire field with corn, but because there's been no rain or water, nothing has sprouted.
1: Sadiq explains that affordable well digging once allowed locals to farm through drought.
2: This well was dug 15 meters deep with simple tools and once supplied most nearby fields. It now needs major renovation. At least another 170 meters of drilling is required to reach the water table, but we lack the resources. Conflict and restrictions have made fuel parts and machinery unaffordable.
1: Agricultural experts point to another driver of the crisis: unregulated well drilling that taps into the same rapidly dwindling aquifers.
3: Before the expansion of cat fields and unregulated wells, water could be reached at about 50 meters. Now, due to uncontrolled drilling, underground aquifers are being depleted and wells must go down 700 to 800 meters. Reaching that depth requires proper heavy machinery.
1: The severity of the drought in central Yemen is illustrated by this pomegranate tree. Despite being one of the most drought-tolerant fruit-bearing species, it has begun premature dropping of fruit as a last resort survival mechanism. Yusuf Maudi, Al Jazeera, Central Yemen.
0: Time for a short break here in Al Jazeera. When we come back, Hong Kong marks the 50th anniversary of its largest annual event. Thousands of dragon boat athletes take to the city. And Croatia sealed a crucial victory over Ghana to move on to the round of 32. The latest action from the World Cup is coming up. Stay with us.
4: A 22-year-old gunned down by the armed group that once recruited him as a child soldier. Now his family must flee for their own lives. As Colombia's peace process unravels, violence has returned to Cauca. And in the struggle over drug routes and territory, the youngest are too often paying the heaviest price. Fault Lines, Children of War on Al Jazeera.

You're watching Al Jazeera. A quick reminder of our top stories here this hour. Iran's Revolutionary Guard says it's launched attacks targeting U.S. military sites in Kuwait and Bahrain. It comes after the U.S. carried out a second night of strikes on Iran's southern coast, marking the worst escalation since a memorandum of understanding was signed more than a week ago. The Israeli military has launched a second airstrike on southern Lebanon. The attacks are the first

0: first since Israel signed a framework agreement with Lebanon and the US on Friday. The Israeli military says an earlier strike on Saturday targeted suspected Hezbollah fighters in Nabatieh district. One person was killed. More than 1,400 people have been confirmed dead after twin earthquakes hit Venezuela on Wednesday. Tens of thousands of people remain missing. Frustrations mounting over what many describe as an inadequate government response. Well, more on our top story, the US and Iran trading attacks. Abbas Aslani is a senior research fellow at the Center for Middle East Strategic Studies, and he says the US and Iran are both trying to assert their vision for what a new transit system for the Strait of Hormuz should look like.
1: Iran believes that the US is violating the term of the MOU by trying to determine a different corridor for the transit of the vessels and tankers. They were supposed to go through a determined, let's say, pathway, and Iran and Oman are holding discussions in order to set the new arrangements. And then Iran is also going to talk to regional countries, but the US wants now to pressure the regional countries and to use force to pressure Iran in order to change the current status quo in the Strait of Hormuz and bring it back to the prior to the war situation. And Iran is insisting that this cannot return to previous status quo. A new reality and a new strait has been born. So that's why we are seeing that the two sides are flexing muscles in relation to the strategic assets for Iran. This is very, you know, significant, because abandoning such a strategic leverage could pose existential risks for the country.
0: Ukraine says a Russian attack has killed at least one person and injured 13 in the Sumy region. Authorities said drones hit a series of residential buildings early on Saturday. Apartment blocks had their windows blown out, and emergency responders evacuated the injured. A number of children were among the wounded. The regions of Zaporizhia and Dnipropetrovsk were also targeted in the strikes. Serbia's populist president Aleksandar Vučić says he's stepping down in the coming weeks, paving the way for early elections. He announced the move at a rally in the capital, Belgrade. The decision is likely to fuel speculation that Vučić might be seeking the more powerful position of prime minister. He's faced growing calls for early elections in more than a year of protests against his autocratic rule. Now, a dramatic political shift is underway in Colombia. Voters have elected Abelardo de la Espria on a promise to defeat guerrilla groups within 90 days. It follows years of failed peace talks, rising violence and expanding criminal control. The lawyer turned populist has vowed to restore security through an aggressive military campaign. His victory is also expected to usher in closer ties with Washington. Here's Teresa Bowe with this week's edition of Inside Latin America.
2: Welcome to Inside Latin America. I'm Teresa Bo in Bogota. The victory of far-right Abelardo de la Espriella highlights the deep divisions in this country. For millions of voters, his promise to fight crime and armed groups with an iron fist offers a clear break from the current government. For many voters, Colombia needed a fundamentally different approach to security.
3: I'm Alessandro Rampietti outside Colombia's presidential palace, where de la Espriella's hardline security proposals are reviving memories of some of the darkest chapters in the country's history, when paramilitary groups and state forces committed massacres and other grave human rights violations. Those crimes are now being investigated by the country's peace tribunal, which the president-elect has vowed to shut down.
2: In a region where voters have repeatedly rejected the political establishment, the elections in Colombia mark the biggest ideological swing in Latin America. De la Espriella's victory marks a clear shift to the right and a reset of the country's priorities. So, who's the man at the center of it all, and what comes next? From behind bulletproof glass, Abelardo de la Espriella declared victory after one of the closest presidential elections in Colombia's recent history. In just a few years, de la Espriella went from being a well-known criminal lawyer to winning the presidency. He relied heavily on social media to get his message directly to voters. The far-right president-elect says he will save Colombia from rebels and organized crime. During the campaign, he used artificial intelligence to show how he will carry it out. He also said He will build 10 mega prisons, like those President Nayib Bukele built in El Salvador. That's what Rodrigo Sánchez likes about him.
4: I have always seen Abelardo with a strong hand who is going to put an end to criminal groups, guarantee security for everyone. For me, he is the Colombian Bukele. I have been promoting his campaign because I believe in him.
2: The 47-year-old lawyer is a millionaire who likes to sing opera. De la Espriella made most of his money as a criminal lawyer, some defending the groups he now swears he'll defeat. In the early 2000s, paramilitary forces linked to serious human rights abuses laid down their weapons after making an agreement with the government. His law firm defended several of them, charging millions of dollars in some cases. Gustavo Morales says the president-elect's work points to his beliefs.
5: If, in your law firm, you defend not one but many criminals, and especially many members of a paramilitary group, then it's not just a business. It becomes a political matter because it tells you where you come from. The country knows this and still voted for it.
2: De la Espriella has the support of Donald Trump. He says he will increase military cooperation with the U.S. to defeat armed groups and will help attack small boats in the Caribbean. Washington accuses them of carrying drugs, but many legal analysts have called the strikes illegal. He has also justified Israel's war on Gaza and says he will use a similar strategy in Colombia. But after his razor-thin election victory, he faces the biggest challenge of his career. Governing a country deeply divided over how to confront violence, revive the economy, and move beyond decades of war. Colombia is a vast and diverse country, and although security is a concern almost everywhere, there is little consensus about how the next president should tackle it.
6: With an iron fist, you have to have a heavy hand to deal with insecurity.
7: Colombia is a country that has 70 years in war.
8: Colombia is a country that has been at war for 70 years. To pick Abelardo is a setback because for the first time we have a generation talking about peace. Our kids are talking about peace.
9: Security is the most important thing a nation has to have. If there is no security, there are no resources, there is nothing.
10: You don't fight violence with violence because like this we'll stay at war forever.
11: You have to get to a middle ground. Some groups you attack and others you negotiate with.
3: One of the worst atrocities committed by state forces is known as the false positive scandal, in which mostly poor and innocent civilians were executed and then passed off as guerrilla fighters killed in combat. Most of these cases happened during the two administrations of President Álvaro Uribe, in which soldiers were rewarded for their results on the battlefield. Years later, many mothers are still searching for their children and now worry that a De La Espriella government could bring the country's search for truth to a halt.
12: These women have spent years searching for their disappeared children, victims of Colombia's conflict. They gather to learn about a new law granting them special protections, another step in Colombia's long efforts at reconciliation. Ana Paez's son was 32 and a father of three when he was lured away with the promise of a job. Instead, he became a victim of Colombia's false positive scandal, civilians executed by soldiers and falsely recorded as guerrillas killed in combat.
10: They told me he had been killed in combat by the army in Cimitarra, Santander. They claimed he was a guerrilla fighter. A guerrilla fighter, I said, impossible.
12: For years, Ana and other mothers fought to clear their children's names. Instead, they face threats, insults, and smear campaigns from a state unwilling to provide justice. The 2016 peace accord and a transitional justice process uncovered more than 7,000 cases of extrajudicial killings.
13: Pedirles perdón, madres.
12: President Gustavo Petro finally apologized on behalf of the state in 2023. But now many fear that could change.
3: This is Colombia's special jurisdiction for peace, the tribunal created to uncover some of the worst crimes committed during the country's civil conflict. President-elect Abelardo de la Espriella is now promising to shut it down, which is leaving many victims worried that their search for answers will be cut short.
14: esta llegada de este señor.
10: We fear everything is going to change completely because they say we have lied, that none of this is true, that people have been making it up when we're not making anything up.
12: Among those watching closely is Senator Jahel Quiroga, who survived the extermination of the Patriotic Union, a legal left-wing movement whose members were systematically killed in the 1980s. She says de la Espriella's rhetoric about disemboweling the left is deeply alarming.
15: I told military commanders that I hope that during the next 4 years they will remember that their duty is to protect us. There have been too many painful events in this country, and we cannot allow them to be repeated. I fear this new government may not uphold the rule of law or defend human rights.
12: For these mothers, the search for justice is far from over. The next government could make finding the truth even harder.
16: 20 years ago, Colombia was Washington's closest ally in South America. Billions of dollars of U.S. aid flowed into this country through Plan Colombia to help in the fight against armed groups. Washington poured billions of dollars to help launch an all-out offensive on left-wing guerrillas and also drug trafficking networks. But in 2022, Colombians chose a very different path by electing this country's first leftist leader, Gustavo Petro. Petro moved away from the U.S.-led security framework. He expanded negotiations with armed groups. He halted the forced eradication of the coca leaf, which is used to produce cocaine, and he also reduced military operations across several parts of the country. But now, President-elect de la Espriella has fully embraced the U.S. shield of the Americas, promising to join the security coalition when he's sworn into office in August. He supports bombing the camps used by armed groups. He wants to restart the massive aerial fumigation of the coca leaf. He wants to capture or kill the leaders of these armed groups, and he wants to deploy thousands of security forces across the country. Colombians have voted in favor of once again implementing tougher security measures against armed groups and reestablishing closer ties with Washington. Earlier, I spoke with Sandra Borda. She's a professor and an expert on international relations about what's been going on in this country.
17: My first question is, we've seen Abelardo de la Espriella winning the presidency with just a little less than a point. Mm-hmm. He has promised to make lots of things in this country, among them defeat armed groups in 90 days. How feasible is this?
18: The main problem that we have right now is basically that we had a peace process with these organizations, both with guerrillas and with criminal organizations, and this empowered these organizations. So at this point of the story, they are controlling very important parts of the country, so he has to have a plan for the very first part of his term to do something about this and have a quick win.
17: One of the things he said is that he's going to put an end to the peace process that happened back in 2016. Do you think this is what's going to happen?
18: His idea is basically that he doesn't want to implement the result of that peace process. That peace process is over, right? And this is the peace process that demobilized the FARC, the most important insurgent group in Colombia. What he's planning to do right now, and this is also the agenda of the Democratic Center, is to end the transitional justice system. And this is going to be a problem because there is still a lot of people from the army and from the guerrillas trying to get into that system. Where I'm not quite sure that this is going to be a priority for him.
17: He has spoken about rebuilding the relationship with the United States and right now with Donald Trump. What do you think something like this looks like?
18: I think that it means so far this is a very personalized way to have foreign policy, both for Trump and for him. And I think that at this moment, that basically means that they are going to talk more often, that they are going to be in the same page when we're talking about the war against illegal drugs and against insurgent groups, that they are going to have a very similar agenda for Latin America. But I think that it's also important to keep in mind that, you know, this sort of alignment with the MAGA version of the Republican Party is not going to last forever.
17: Well, human rights organizations, when they listen to the rhetoric of Abelardo de la Espriella, they're concerned about human rights abuses, you know, something, the false positive scandals in the past. Do you think that the situation is different now in the country? Do you think that the military has other controls in place?
18: I think that the armed forces are substantially different from the way, you know, they used to fight the war back during the Uribe years.

0: But I think that we're also going to need NGOs, human rights organizations, and the international community to pay close attention to this, because every single time that we try to alter the military equilibrium of power between organizations and the states, there's also problems. There's always problems with human rights issues, and you know, that's something that you really need to be paying attention to.
1: With Abelardo de la Espriella set to take office, Colombia is preparing for a new chapter, one that will redefine its security strategy, its relationship with Washington, and the future of a country still searching for long-lasting peace. That's it from us, and now back to our headquarters in Doha.
2: Now, Hong Kong is marking the 50-year anniversary of its international dragon boat races with a major tourism campaign. It's offering millions of dollars in discounts and a packed calendar of events to entice visitors. Officials are hoping the strategy will boost the city's tourism industry. As Patrick Fok reports from Hong Kong, years on from the COVID-19 pandemic, it's still struggling to fully recover.
3: The international dragon boat races in Hong Kong are one of the city's biggest annual events. And to mark this milestone, the tourism board has expanded what's traditionally a 2 to 3 day event into a full-on 13-day festival. 4,500 participants across 220 teams are taking part from 16 different countries and regions. The question is whether it will draw visitors.
4: To find out more, I'm meeting one of the paddlers. Henry Ouyang is a gallery owner and is the founder of one of the participating teams.
5: I think sports and culture are two very important, I think, ingredients right now. For the Hong Kong government, also the Chinese government. They really want to focus on these two sectors. I think, you know, using Dragon Boat as one of their prime kind of, you know, sports kind of attention attractions, I think is wonderful, because it is very much Chinese, indigenously Chinese, but it has a very, very deep, I think, culture history with Hong Kong.
3: Alongside the races, there's also a food lane with all sorts of local eats, performances, and cultural attractions. The tourism board has partnered with businesses to offer deals, discounts, and spending awards. Now, visitor arrivals to Hong Kong are still well below pre-pandemic levels, just shy of 50 million last year compared to about 65 million in 2018. That's not necessarily the biggest concern, though. Those numbers are still recovering. It's spending that's not keeping pace.
4: Despite rising footfall, data shows spending by mainland Chinese visitors, who make up the bulk of tourists here, decreased by 6% last year from the year before. A softer economy has made consumers from across the border more cost-conscious. And a strong Hong Kong dollar has also made the city more expensive compared to rival destinations in the region.
6: It's a little more expensive. Everyday items cost more, I suppose, but it's my first time here, so we'll have to try.
3: So the challenge for Hong Kong is to get people to stay for longer and loosen their purse strings while they're here. It's hard to say whether or not extending cultural events like the dragon boat races will deliver the results the city needs, but with tourism supporting hundreds of thousands of livelihoods here, finding the right ingredients to revitalize the sector means Hong Kong will be hoping the beat of the drum will echo far beyond the finishing line. Patrick Falk, Al Jazeera, Hong Kong.
2: Lots more still to come here in Al Jazeera, including England beat Panama 2-0 at the top of their group as Harry Kane breaks England's all-time World Cup goal-scoring record. More on that, stay with us.
7: They want to get clicks, they want to put it on social media.
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10: The Iranian regime is tapping into something so universal.
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14: I'm here in Hanam just moments ago. The former president vacated the presidential residence. An emotional farewell for supporters.
15: At this site, we see the family members, the friends of those workers, waiting anxiously for news. We even see them clutching their stomachs as they wait for information.
16: The volcano

has been erupting consistently since December. And as you can see now, it's erupting again. You can see the thick gray smoke coming from the volcano, and we can also hear this steady, loud grumbling.

0: News from the World Cup now, and Portugal have missed out on top spot in Group K after they failed to beat Colombia in Miami. There were 37 shots between the sides in an end-to-end match. Neither side could open the scoring. But that suited Colombia, who progress as winners and set up a round of 32 match against Ghana. It's considerably tougher for Cristiano Ronaldo and his Portugal side, who will now face Croatia, with Spain potentially waiting in the round of 16. Our reporter Phil Lavelle was watching the match from Miami.
1: And so Colombia closes out Group K on top. They had one job here, to win at best or to draw at worst, to avoid being leapfrogged by Portugal. This was the most anticipated game of the group games, of 72 games, with some 5 million registrations for tickets within the first 24 hours alone. The Colombian fans easily outnumbered the Portuguese inside that stadium. Hardly a surprise, since there are 500,000 of them living here in Florida. They cheered and they booed, those boos coming when Cristiano Ronaldo got anywhere near the Colombian goal. As for Ronaldo himself, he has said this will be his final. How are you feeling?
2: Amazing! Colombia is the best!
1: There we go. There we go, some real-time reaction. What do you think?
3: Colombia siempre!
4: Are you from Argentina?
1: As for Ronaldo himself, he has said this will be his final World Cup tournament. It is his sixth in a row, which inevitably leads to questions about whether or not he is expected to retire anytime soon. He describes all of that as noise. But for the Portugal fans, they will be desperate to spend every last minute, every last game with him, keep hold of him for as long as they possibly can. Phil Lavelle, Al Jazeera, at the World Cup in Miami.
0: Now, the Democratic Republic of Congo made history in the other Group K match. Not only did they win their first ever World Cup match, but that was enough to qualify for the knockouts as well. Newcastle striker Yuan Yisa scored twice in a 3-1 win against Uzbekistan to set up a round of 32 match against England. It wasn't to be for World Cup debutants Uzbekistan, who go home with 3 defeats. Colombia won the group with 7 points. And England have finished top of Group L after beating Panama 2-0. After a goalless first half, Jude Bellingham found the opener just after the hour mark. His second goal of the tournament. And 5 minutes later, he turned provider, Harry Kane, heading in his 11th World Cup goal, breaking the England record previously set by Gary Lineker.
5: I felt in the second half we were all a bit sharper, a bit more clinical in what we were doing. I think, of course, that has an effect on my game, and of course for me there's a responsibility to try and get the team going to another level, and another level of intensity more so than anything. But I think all the lads were ready to go after half time. We realised we had a couple more gears to go.
0: Well, England fans watching back in London were elated by the win. The Three Lions' first and only World Cup title was won way back in 1966. And Croatia finished as runners-up after leaving it late to beat Ghana 2-1. Petar Sucic scored their first goal. But Ghana equalised with 7 minutes remaining. Nikola Vlasic headed in Croatia's second. The Ghanaians had already qualified, but they'll have to settle for third.
6: Well, brother, first of all, I would like to congratulate the players for going to the knockout stage. It was a difficult match, but I think Croatia played an excellent match in a tactical sense, positioned itself well, and I think we're back to where we were like 9 years ago. We believe in each other, and I know they could do this, and this is what they've shown tonight.
0: So this is how Group L looks. England on top with 7 points. It means Panama go home as the only side in the tournament to have not scored a goal. Iran captain Mehdi Taremi has called his nation's World Cup experience a disaster after their 1-1 draw with Egypt in Seattle. The side arrived back in Tijuana, Mexico, just hours later. Travel restrictions and visa complications continue to be a frustration for the squad. Iran went undefeated in their group and have a chance of reaching the knockout.

0: else as one of the best third place sides.
1: It's a disaster World Cup. Disaster. Now we have traveled again to going to Tijuana again. So without recovery, without nothing, it's not fair. But by our opinion, it's not fair. If is it fair for the FIFA, okay, good to them. But it's not fair. Who wants to help us? Who?
0: Well, the round of 32 begins on Sunday. First up, Canada face South Africa in Los Angeles. This is the first time the Canadians have reached the knockouts in three World Cup appearances. They made history by beating Qatar in the group stage to win their first ever World Cup match. Their captain, Alphonso Davies, has still not been able to play since he's been recovering from an injury.
2: We all understand how important this is. This game is. We know that, you know, we can't make mistakes, you know, and even if we do, we have to fix them as quickly as possible. And we know that small mistakes are going to cost us a game, and that's what we're trying to avoid.
0: Well, Steve Clarke has stepped down as Scotland head coach after the team were eliminated from the tournament. Scotland were back at the World Cup after 28-year absence. Clarke was in charge of the national team for 7 years. Back in a moment with the latest headlines. Stay with us here on Al Jazeera.
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11: In the midst of the dark clouds, there are signs of hope, some sense of resistance.
8: On Al Jazeera.
12: How can there be such a fundamental discrepancy on such a core issue?
13: Each side will stick to the deal only as long as it benefits that side.
14: This war did start in the middle of negotiations.
15: They need to agree on principles.
13: President Trump wants this to end. That's going to be very hard.
16: The top 1% is benefiting. The question is, who might have had some insider information?
17: Upfront tackles the big issues on Al Jazeera.
18: The latest news.
19: Just a few days after the official signing of a memorandum of understanding between Iran and the United States, Tehran announced that it closes the Strait of Hormuz once again.
18: With detailed coverage.
5: A ceasefire appears to be taking hold, but it has followed a very brutal and bloody couple of days for this city and the surrounding towns and villages.
18: From the heart of the story.
2: The full economic impact of the war has yet to be assessed, but officials believe it will contract by up to 10%.

0: Hello, I'm Darren Jordan. This is Al Jazeera, live from Doha. Coming up in the programme, Iran's Revolutionary Guard attacks regional Gulf nations hours after the US launched a second day of strikes on Iran's southern coast. Israel hit southern Lebanon just a day after signing a framework agreement with the Lebanese government to end hostilities. A newborn baby is pulled from the rubble in Venezuela as frustration grows over the government's response to the twin earthquakes. And in sport, DR Congo beat Uzbekistan 3-1 to reach the World Cup knockouts for the first time in their history. Iran's Revolutionary Guard says it's launched attacks targeting US military sites in Kuwait and Bahrain. It comes after the US carried out a second consecutive night of strikes on Iran's southern coast, marking the worst escalation since a memorandum of understanding was signed more than a week ago. Strikes were reported on the port city of Sirik and Keshem Island, where some of Iran's key military facilities are located. Well, the US says the latest strikes are in response to an Iranian attack on a cargo ship on Saturday. Both sides are accusing each other of ceasefire violations. Well, the IRGC has released a statement saying, according to the Islamabad agreement, the arrangements for controlling passage in the Strait of Hormuz are with the Islamic Republic. And from now on, stronger action will be taken against violating ships than before. The enemy should know that violating the ceasefire is against the first clause of the Islamabad agreement and will lead to a complete halt of processes. Al Jazeera's Raisal Serdar has more details from the Iranian capital, Tehran.
1: The IRGC statement simply saying that the USA has violated the agreement and there have been five coastal posts of the Islamic Republic of Iran in the early hours of today that were targeted by the United States. And then in response, the IRGC has targeted Ali al-Salim base in Kuwait and the Fifth Fleet in Salman port in Bahrain. And IRGC also claims that they have destroyed them and decisively responded to the recent U.S. attack. So here, once again, this is the statement that is quite similar, but in a stronger language, but the similar emphasis on the Islamabad agreement, the memorandum of understanding. And so in this statement, they're saying that according to the Islamabad memorandum of understanding, the arrangements for controlling the passage in the Strait of Hormuz are with the Islamic Republic, and from now on, stronger action will be taken against violating ships than before. So, and even they're saying that if the aggression from the United States is like last night and tonight, the aggressions are going to be responded with a more in a harsher way, and the USA is going to receive a crushing response.
0: Well, U.S. President Donald Trump has commented on the latest escalation, posting the following on his Truth Social. United States aircraft just struck Iranian missile and drone storage locations and coastal radar sites for violating the ceasefire agreement again. It's very possible that they will never learn. There may come a point when we are no longer able to be reasonable and will be forced to militarily complete the job that we very successfully started. If that happens, the Islamic Republic of Iran will no longer exist. Al Jazeera's Manuel Rapallo has more details from Washington, D.C.
2: We've been trying to get an idea of any sort of response right now from U.S. officials regarding these what appears to be retaliatory strikes by Iran against its neighbors, including Bahrain and Kuwait. The Reuters news agency reported that, citing a U.S. official here, that no casualties or major damage to U.S. locations has so far been reported. Again, this is according to Reuters in response to these latest strikes by Iran against neighbors Kuwait and Bahrain and U.S. installations in those countries. Regarding the statement that was posted to social media by President Trump following those attacks that were announced earlier on Saturday by U.S. Central Command by the United States, against targets inside of Iran. What stood out the most to me was the language, the rhetoric itself by President Trump. He is saying here specifically that U.S. aircraft targeted Iranian missile and drone storage sites, as well as coastal radar facilities. This very much in line with that statement that was provided by U.S. Central Command, saying that the U.S. military strikes were in direct response to overnight drone strikes against a Panamanian-flagged vessel, the MT Kiku, which was carrying more than 2 million barrels of oil here. That same statement says that this latest round of military action by the United States was because Tehran ignored an opportunity to uphold that ceasefire, instead choosing to continue to attack vessels along the Strait of Hormuz. But again, the most significant aspect here of the statement by President Trump is the language, it's the rhetoric, it's this warning and threat that President Trump is making, saying that it is Iran that has violated the ceasefire. And if this sort of behavior continues by Iran, the United States, this is what the statement says, that President Trump says that the United States would no longer be, quote unquote, reasonable, and that Washington could be forced to militarily complete the job. So again, a fresh round of concerns over possible escalation here in the region, despite this delicate ceasefire and this memorandum of understanding that's been signed.

0: between the United States and Iran.
1: Well, Hassan Ahmadian is an associate professor at the University of Tehran, and he says the attacks could set off a domino effect of strikes between the US and Iran.
2: I think we're up for escalation because obviously the Iranians will retaliate. The United States, it seems that it doesn't want to observe the MOU that it signed just days ago, because the MOU, Article 5, clearly says that Iran will make the arrangements for the safe passage of commercial ships. It gives Iran the ability to basically make the arrangements. And now the United States wants different arrangements in place as opposed to the MOU that it itself signed. After 60 days, Iran and Oman will make the arrangements as per the MOU. So what we see is the United States trying to find its way out of this memorandum of understanding while obliging Iran to its end of the terms of this memorandum of understanding. They did this also in Lebanon, going, you know, jumping over the deal by signing a new deal. I think the Iranians will not let go of this because obviously they want only commercial ships, according to the MOU, to pass through the strait. So any ship that doesn't coordinate might be a military one, might carry military stuff. The Iranians do not want this. There's a logic behind Iran insisting in the MOU that passage, safe passage, should be arranged by them, and there should be only commercial ships for the 2 months that they will be observing. So I don't see the Iranians, you know, stopping. Mm-hmm. I see them actually escalating if the United States is to continue to escalate.
1: The Israeli military has carried out a second airstrike on southern Lebanon. The attacks are the first since Israel signed a framework agreement with Lebanon and the U.S. on Friday. Washington has described the accord as a first step towards brokering a wider peace deal. The Israeli military says an earlier strike on Saturday targeted suspected Hezbollah fighters in the Nabatieh district. One person was killed. Under Friday's agreement, the army is expected to withdraw from two zones in the south to be taken over by Lebanese forces, but no timeline has been set. But Lebanon's president has asked the U.S. to help prevent violations and pressure Israel to withdraw from southern areas. Al Jazeera's Rob McBride has been gauging a reaction to the agreement among Lebanese people in Beirut.
3: Residents of the capital, Beirut, are considering what the agreement between their government and Israel could mean for Lebanon and the relative lull in fighting it's experiencing. Skepticism is widespread here. People say they are used to raised hopes.
4: There is no peace, and there won't be a peace. This is just one more agreement, and I have witnessed many.
5: No agreement will stand without the approval of Hezbollah. It's up to the members of the resistance.
3: The Iran-backed armed group was not part of negotiations, and it has opposed direct talks between Lebanon and Israel.
6: The agreement only involves the transfer of two relatively small pieces of territory, one of which Israel says it doesn't want in any case. The prospect of further transfers is fraught with problems, all of it complicated by the opposition of Hezbollah.
3: As the agreement was signed, protesters turned out in the Shia-majority suburbs south of Beirut. Some senior Hezbollah figures have warned of the possibility of civil war or widespread instability if the government tries to impose the agreement by force.
7: If we as Lebanese agree that Israel is our enemy, we must unite around one position: how to remove the occupation and the enemy presence on Lebanese soil.
3: The agreement with Beirut does not require Israel to withdraw its troops from the south. And as thousands more displaced Lebanese return to the region, the question of whether a permanent peace returns with them has yet to be answered. Rob McBride, Al Jazeera, Beirut.
1: Well, in northern Israel, many people doubt the agreement will change the reality on the ground. They want the military to continue occupying parts of southern Lebanon.
8: I'm skeptical that Hezbollah will be disarmed, and we should keep it as long as we need to keep it, or maybe as long as we will be allowed to keep it.
9: It depends how do we empower the Lebanese military. If it's just the Lebanese military will get into these areas, the Israeli military will pull out.

0: personally, I don't think it will be lasting.
1: The Israelis can't do anything to Hezbollah. They kill and they bomb, but it's a long time that nothing happens. You can't make them disappear. And they will never surrender.
2: In a televised speech, Israeli Prime Minister Benjamin Netanyahu hailed the agreement as an historic achievement that dealt a blow to Hezbollah and Tehran.
3: Both the U.S. and Lebanon have recognized Israel's right to maintain a security zone inside Lebanon for as long as it remains necessary to safeguard our security. We will continue to hold the security zone until Hezbollah and all other terrorist organizations are fully disarmed and no longer pose any threat to Israel from Lebanese territory. I want you to understand what this means. This is a major blow to Iran and to Hezbollah.
2: Al Jazeera's Noura Day has more details from Ramallah in the occupied West Bank.
4: The Israeli Prime Minister has presented the framework agreement that was reached in Washington with Lebanon to the Israeli public as a historic political and security achievement. And that's not just because the agreement, in his opinion, delinks the Iran track and the memorandum of understanding between Iran and Washington with the Lebanese track. But according to the Israeli Prime Minister, it's historic because it has secured U.S. and Lebanese recognition of Israel's right to continue occupying southern Lebanon until all those verifiable benchmarks that appear in the 14 articles of the agreement are achieved, and all of them are requested from the Lebanese government rather than jointly from the Lebanese side and Israeli sides. Now, this agreement in its totality is really gives Israel the ability to stay indefinitely, or at least for a very long time, in southern Lebanon. There will be those pilot zones, but already the Israeli Minister of Defense has instructed the army to prepare for prolonged presence in southern Lebanon, aware, of course, of the fact that this will be very beneficial for Netanyahu, for the ruling coalition in the coming weeks, because that red line of withdrawal has now not been crossed. In fact, the continued presence of Israeli forces has been secured. Noura Odeh, Al Jazeera, Ramallah, Palestine.
2: Now, tens of thousands of people remain missing in Venezuela 3 days after twin earthquakes struck the country. Frustration is mounting over what many describe as an inadequate government response. The United Nations has warned nearly 7 million people may require emergency aid. Al Jazeera's Norris Soto reports in the capital, Caracas.
5: For Abilio Gonzalez, the earthquake did not just destroy the building. It erased the home where he built his life. Now he carefully walks through what is left, searching for anything that survived beneath the rubble. Like many others across Caracas, he has lost almost everything except the hope of starting over.
6: Right now, I'm relying on family and friends who have helped me with food and a place to stay. But there are other homeowners in the building who don't have that kind of support. And for them, the situation has been even more difficult.
5: With thousands unable to return home, temporary shelters have become overcrowded. Families now sleep inside rows of tents, unsure of how long they will remain there. Most food, water, and basic supplies are being distributed by volunteers, who have also become a vital lifeline for many displaced residents.
7: I'm afraid to sleep in my apartment. I'm afraid to spend the night there. I'd rather stay here and sleep.
5: The pressure is also growing inside public hospitals. Medical teams continue receiving patients transferred from the coastal state of La Guaira, one of the areas hardest hit by the earthquake. Volunteers are helping organize admissions, deliver meals, and bring medical supplies to exhausted hospital staff working long shifts.
8: We have a digital registry that we update with every patient who arrives at the hospital. It includes admissions from June 24, 25, 26, and the 27th. We keep adding injured people as they come in.
9: The emergency phase is far from over, with ongoing rescue operations and thousands left homeless. The twin earthquake lasted just seconds, but the impact will be felt for many days and months to come. Noris Soto, Al Jazeera, Caracas.

0: Well, more than 1,400 people have been confirmed dead, with over 3,200 injured. Teresa Bo has more from the coastal town of Tucacas in northern Venezuela.
1: I'm here in the coastal town of Tucacas in the state of Falcón in northwestern Venezuela. We're not far away from where the epicenter of the two earthquakes that shook this country is located. But you can see this was a beach resort and now has been completely destroyed. Search and rescue operations are still ongoing here. One building here collapsed and two others are badly damaged. Jorge Martinez's brother and his family are still missing. He says he would like to see more rescue workers coming in.
2: Until now, we don't have any answers. We don't know the protocols and we don't know what they will do right now. It's more than 72 hours and the time is running and it worries us. My brother and his wife and their six-year-old daughter are there.
1: People have arrived here with picks and shovels to try to help in the rescue operations. It's not clear how many people are still trapped, but authorities say they're running out of time. This place is an improvised situation room. It is the place where the military, civil protection, but also civilians and volunteers are working, trying to save lives. What you can see right there are the names of those who have been rescued, those who are injured, and those who have lost their lives. Lots of people have arrived from other parts of Venezuela, doctors and nurses, but security forces say another building could collapse and are not allowing more volunteers to go in.
3: We're a team of doctors, nurses, rescue workers that came from Maracaibo. We want to help. I'm overwhelmed because my country hurts too much.
1: What's happening here is a race against time as these rescue workers are trying to save those who remain under the rubble. What makes the situation even more complicated are the aftershocks that have happened here since the earthquake happened last Wednesday. Many of the people I have spoken to say that this earthquake shows how vulnerable Venezuela is after years of political turmoil and economic collapse. Teresa Bo, Al Jazeera, Tucacas, Venezuela.
0: Still ahead here in Al Jazeera, we report from the DRC on how the Ebola outbreak is testing an already fragile healthcare system. And Europe's deadly heatwave moves east, with warnings now in effect from Germany to Moldova. More on that, stay with us.
4: A 22-year-old gunned down by the armed group that once recruited him as a child soldier. Now his family must flee for their own lives. As Colombia's peace process unravels, violence has returned to Cauca. And in the struggle over drug routes and territory, the youngest are too often paying the heaviest price. Fault lines, children of war, on Al Jazeera.
5: A poisonous secret in France's colonial past. The widespread illegal use of chemical weapons during the Algerian War of Independence.
6: En fait, je vais vous dire, c'était la mode empirique, artisanale. On en cramait un maximum pour être sûr de l'effet.
5: Algeria, Toxic Colonization. Episode 1, The Silent Caves, on Al Jazeera.

You're watching Al Jazeera. A reminder of our top stories here this hour. Bahrain has condemned new Iranian attacks on the country. Iran's Revolutionary Guard launched attacks at both Bahrain and Kuwait hours after the US struck Iran's southern coast for a second straight night. It's the worst escalation since a memorandum of understanding was signed more than a week ago. The Israeli military has launched a second airstrike on southern Lebanon. The attacks are the first since Israel signed a framework agreement with Lebanon and the US on Friday. The Israeli military says an earlier strike on Saturday targeted suspected Hezbollah fighters in the Nabatea district. And more than 1,400 people have been confirmed dead after twin earthquakes struck Venezuela on Wednesday. Tens of thousands remain missing. Frustrations mounting over what many describe as an inadequate government response. Armed men have targeted a paramilitary headquarters in the Pakistani city of Karachi, killing at least three security personnel. Fighters affiliated with a splinter group of the Pakistani Taliban say they were behind the attack. Four of the attackers have been killed. Now, the Ebola outbreak in Eastern Democratic Republic of Congo is testing an already fragile healthcare system. Hospitals are filling up and new treatment centres are having to be built in the middle of ongoing conflict

0: changing shifts, working under immense pressure. Some have died, others have been infected.
1: So what are they?
0: Doctors say this strain of Ebola behaves differently from previous outbreaks.
2: Clinically, it goes in silent within your body without you noticing anything, huh? And because we used to think that Ebola is someone who's just bleeding and fever and bleeding like this. This one, but for this kind, for this type here, those symptoms happens at the end stage, when you are almost dying.
0: There are treatment centers across Ituri, North Kivu, and South Kivu, the three provinces affected by the outbreak.
1: So here they are constructing a new treatment center. It's going to take more than 80 people. So they're working really, really hard to make sure that this is complete in time. It's a race against time, really, because so many people are coming here to get help, and this space is needed as quickly as possible.
0: Trezor has come to get tested. His wife has Ebola and is being treated. He told us to hide his identity.
3: People need to be educated. They have to understand this virus is real. We must accept that. I don't want to take this disease lightly.
0: But this is not just a health emergency. It's also a humanitarian crisis. Nearly 2 million people are living in displacement camps after years of conflict. Many residents remain hostile towards those trying to help. Health workers have been attacked, treatment centers burned. Some people believe that the disease was brought from elsewhere to make money.
4: To control the Ebola outbreak, we need to follow all the contacts, people. So some contacts, we found them in the camps, and sometimes we need to reach some area that is not easy to go there.
0: But there is hope. More people are now seeking treatment at hospitals. Deaths are beginning to decline, and a growing number of patients are recovering. Catherine Soy, Al Jazeera, Bunia, DRC.
5: Serbia's populist president Aleksandar Vučić says he's stepping down in the coming weeks, paving the way for early elections. The decision is likely to fuel speculation. Vučić might be seeking the more powerful position of prime minister. He's faced growing calls for early elections and more than a year of protests against his autocratic rule. Europe's heatwave is moving east, with Hungary expected to hit 40 degrees Celsius on Monday. The atmospheric heat dome is a weather phenomenon that traps hot air to keep temperatures high. It's already killed hundreds of people across Western Europe. Camille Nedelec reports.
6: As Budapest bakes, people seek relief from the mist machines outside of Parliament. This as Europe's record-breaking heatwave shifts eastwards.
7: It's worrying, the situation. So, I don't know what's going to be in the future then.
6: Heat warnings were also issued in the Czech Republic. In Western Europe, temperatures are expected to fall in the coming days. But on Friday, Germany reported record-breaking temperature readings of 41.3 degrees Celsius. Across the continent, farming is on the front line. In Italy, the River Po's flow levels have dropped. The waterway is critical to the country's water supply. But there's no longer enough fresh water to hold back the Adriatic Sea, and the salt water is making its way inland, contaminating fresh water and damaging crops.
8: We no longer know what to grow in the countryside. As much as we can, we plant autumn-winter crops that are then harvested at this time of year, or crops that are drought-resistant and require less water. With climate change and these severe heat waves, they still need a minimum amount of irrigation. So it's a good question what I think the future holds, because I really don't know what to think.
6: Crops under heat stress can't be fertilized, as it can restrict the plant's ability to absorb water. Meaning, even if their crops survive, farmers will produce less. Livestock also struggle, producing less milk and putting on weight more slowly. Scientists warn we're on track to surpass the vital 2 degrees Celsius global warming limit to prevent

0: irreversible damage to Earth's ecosystems and its ability to support life. Camille Nedelec, Al Jazeera.
1: Let's catch up on the day's World Cup updates now, and Portugal have missed out on the top spot in Group K after they failed to beat Colombia in Miami. There were 37 shots between the sides in an end-to-end match. Neither side could open the scoring, but that suited Colombia, who progress as winners and set up a round of 32 match against Ghana. It's considerably tougher for Cristiano Ronaldo and his Portugal side, who will now face Croatia, with Spain potentially waiting in the round of 16. Our reporter Phil Lavelle was watching the match from Miami.
2: And so Colombia closes out Group K on top. They had one job here, to win at best or to draw at worst, to avoid being leapfrogged by Portugal. This was the most anticipated game of the group games, of 72 games, with some 5 million registrations for tickets within the first 24 hours alone. The Colombian fans easily outnumbered the Portuguese inside that stadium. Hardly a surprise, since there are 500,000 of them living here in Florida. They cheered and they booed, those boos coming when Cristiano Ronaldo got anywhere near the Colombian goal. As for Ronaldo himself, he has said this will be his final. How are you feeling?
3: Amazing! Colombia is the best!
2: There we go. There we go, some real-time reaction. What do you think?
4: Colombia siempre!
5: Are you from Argentina?
2: As for Ronaldo himself, he has said this will be his final World Cup tournament. It is his sixth in a row, which inevitably leads to questions about whether or not he is expected to retire anytime soon. He describes all of that as noise. But for the Portugal fans, they will be desperate to spend every last minute, every last game with him, keep hold of him for as long as they possibly can. Phil Lavelle, Al Jazeera, at the World Cup in Miami.
1: The Democratic Republic of Congo made history in the other Group K match. Not only did they win their first ever World Cup game, but that was enough to qualify for the knockouts as well. Newcastle striker Yohan Risa scored twice in a 3-1 victory against Uzbekistan to set up a round of 32 match against England. Well, England finished top of Group L after beating Panama 2-0. After a goalless first half, Jude Bellingham found the opener just after the hour mark, his second goal of the tournament. And 5 minutes later, he turned provider Harry Kane, heading in his 11th World Cup goal, breaking the England record previously set by Gary Lineker.
6: I felt in the second half we were all a bit sharper, a bit more clinical in what we were doing. I think, of course, that has an effect on my game, and of course, for me, there's a responsibility to try and get the team going to another level and another level of intensity, more so than anything. But I think all the lads were ready to go after half time. We realised we had a couple more gears to go.
1: Well, England fans watching back in London were elated by the win, the Three Lions' first and only World Cup titles won way back in 1966. And Croatia finished as runners-up after leaving it late to beat Ghana 2-1. Ghana equalised, but with 7 minutes remaining, Nikola Vlasic headed in Croatia's second. The Ghanaians had already qualified, but they'll have to settle for third.
7: First of all, I would like to congratulate the players for going to the knockout stage. It was a difficult match, but I think Croatia played an excellent match in a tactical sense, positioned itself well, and I think we're back to where we were like 9 years ago. We believe in each other, and I know they could do this, and this is what they've shown tonight.
1: Iran captain Mehdi Taremi has called his nation's World Cup experience a disaster after their 1-1 draw with Egypt in Seattle. The side arrived back in Tijuana, Mexico, just hours later. Travel restrictions and visa complications have constantly been a frustration for the crew. Iran went undefeated in their group, though, and they failed to qualify for the knockout stage.
8: It's a disaster, World Cup. Disaster. Now we have traveled again to going to Tijuana again. So without recovery, without nothing, it's not fair. But by our opinion, it's not fair. If is it fair for the FIFA, okay, good to them. But it's not fair. Who wants to help us? Who?
1: Well, the round of 32 begins on Sunday. First up, Canada faced South Africa in Los Angeles. This is the first time the Canadians have reached the knockouts in three World Cup appearances. They made history by beating Qatar in the group stage to win their first ever World Cup match. Their captain, Alphonso Davies, has still not been able to play since he's been recovering from injury.
9: We all understand how important this is. This game is. We know that, you know, we can't make mistakes, you know, and even if we do, we have to fix them as quickly as possible. And we know that a small mistake is going to cost us a game, and that's what we're trying to avoid.
1: All right, I'll be back at the top of the hour with more news. Fault Lines is coming up next. Stay with us here.

0: mi príncipe, como siempre te decía. Gracias por esos bellos momentos,
1: In August, four men on motorcycles shot and killed 22-year-old Germán Andrés Yule while he was driving near his village in Colombia. When he was 17, Germán was recruited to join an offshoot of the FARC, an armed group that has fought the Colombian state for decades. His parents rescued him, but those who leave these groups often walk away with a target on their back. Germán lived in the Cauca region of southwest Colombia. It's part of the territory of the Nasa indigenous people. Armed groups are fighting over this area because it's key to the country's drug trade. A peace deal that many had hoped would end decades of war is unraveling. Now these groups are expanding and recruiting children and teenagers to fill their ranks.
2: Recogemos muertos cada 8, cada 15 días. 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

0: We're in the Cauca region. This is one of the front lines of Colombia's long-running conflict. There are several armed groups fighting for control of this area. There's graffiti everywhere that read to bring your car windows down or you'll be shot.
1: Germán's hometown, Toribio, is controlled by a faction of the Revolutionary Armed Forces of Colombia, or FARC. The group was born in the 1960s, when peasants took up arms for land reform. For decades, FARC fought state-backed paramilitaries, crime syndicates, and leftist rivals. The group disarmed after a historic peace deal in 2016. But not everyone

0: Everyone gave up their guns. Dissident factions continue to fight over territory, truck routes, and natural resources. Civilians are often caught between the Colombian military and the armed groups resisting it. In recent months, FARC dissidents have carried out waves of bombings and attacks on police and military. While we were in the city of Cali, a FARC faction detonated a truck bomb in front of an Air Force base, killing at least 6 civilians.
1: Que se han vuelto unos asesinos porque ellos ya no son una guerrilla como tal, sino como un grupo armado para nomás obtener recursos del narcotráfico.
0: Armed groups have long been accused of recruiting children here. But in the last 4 years, the number of child fighters has surged. Germán was recruited to the group in 2019 after he graduated high school.
1: Pasa eso, entonces él en su apogeo, su juventud, de salir a bailar, de salir, lo van convenciendo con... 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
0: Germán had been gone for almost 6 months before he was able to smuggle a note out with a friend to deliver to his father. 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
1: Pues así fue, el muchacho se puso a trabajar, siguió practicando la trompeta, estaba escalando, siguió con su negocio, empezó con el negocio de salchipapas y la volqueta trabajando.
0: 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They were rivals of the faction he had left.
1: Que él nunca pensó que esas salchipapas eran para ellos. O sea, que esas salchipapas...
0: The local indigenous authority intercepted FARC radio transmissions. They revealed that Germán's former group planned to kill him. Germán's father went to the FARC to find out what was happening.
1: Y yo también busqué la conversa y ellos me mintieron porque me dijeron que él no debía nada, que podía trabajar tranquilo. 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
3: At the funeral, you had very strong words against Germán's killers. Aren't you afraid?
1: La muerte de mi hijo me dio más valor. 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
2: Vamos, vamos.
0: It's been less than 1 week since Germán was buried. And now his older brother, Brainer, has heard that the men who killed Germán may be coming for him next. The family makes a quick decision to leave.
4: Pero hay muchas personas, como uno dice, que se le acercan a uno. 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
0: The family escaped in bulletproof cars driven by the indigenous guard, the local authorities here. Thousands of people in this region have also been forced to leave their homes in search of safety.
2: Han corrido la cortinita de la ventana. 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
0: In the past year, most of the children who were recruited to Colombia's armed groups were from the Cauca region, like Germán. They're trained to shoot guns, make landmines, and act as combat medics.
3: For weeks, we've been trying to talk to former child soldiers who managed to escape an armed group. We're heading to a secret location to talk to them, and we have to protect their identities because it's too dangerous for them to talk to us.
6: Nobody's to join me voluntariamente, y más de los 10 años. Iba acá mucho, me decía pues que no me fuera para allá.
0: This boy is 15 years old now. He spent nearly 5 years with FARC dissidents and only escaped from the group in April.
6: Ay, no. 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
6: 14. 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
6: Sí, allá había muchos muchachos. 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Yo lo máximo que anduve fue con 110.
0: The boy told us that his commanders would order the executions of their own fighters as punishment for disobeying orders.
2: ¿Qué recuerdo te queda? ¿Hay algo que te marcó mucho?
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0: He told us that he decided he'd had enough of FARC and escaped in the middle of the night during a power outage. He's currently in a safe house with dozens of other children who managed to escape or were saved by the indigenous guard. But desertion is a death sentence. A 15-year-old who escaped in June told us she witnessed an execution of a boy who tried to leave.
7: Lo trajeron amarrado y lo cogieron y dijo, al que rescate pues así le va a pasar. 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
3: 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She had more than 40 kids in her care when we met her.
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4: Do you think that what's happening in Cauca is the same old war, or there's something different?
2: De una u otra manera, la situación de conflicto armado. 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
3: From 2021 to 2024, the number of documented cases of child recruitment jumped by 1,000%, from more than 30 to over 400. But the real number is likely far higher. It's not just the FARC who recruit kids. It's also another guerrilla group, the ELN, right-wing paramilitaries, and narco-traffickers like the Gulf Clan. At the school in Cauca, on the edge of a FARC stronghold, Karen Kayakanti has watched several of her students disappear after joining the group.
5: Yo soy mamá y yo no concibo de pronto el futuro de mi hija con un arma. 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
4: 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But now, what we're seeing is that the situation is deteriorating once again.
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3: The Indigenous Guard, the local authority in Cauca, helps rescue children from the armed groups and discourages them from joining in the first place.

0: We're out with the Nasa Indigenous Guard tonight. They're manning some checkpoints to keep guerrillas and narco traffickers out of their territory. They defend their land, their culture, and their people without arms.
1: The Indigenous Guard believe that to carry a weapon is to be against life. Since 2016, at least 133 Indigenous leaders have been killed in northern Cauca. Germán's uncle, Oscar Néstor Vitonaz, is the coordinator of the Indigenous Guard in Toribio. Oscar has been a target in the past and rides in an armored car. His wife was attacked once as well and survived a stabbing attempt.
2: ¿Cómo está la situación de seguridad?
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1: At the checkpoints, the Indigenous Guards stop cars and motorcycles and search them for weapons.
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9: Leaked footage corroborates claims of the systemic torture of Palestinians in Israeli custody. Through the testimonies of former detainees, Israeli human rights activists,
10: each and every one of them will go through abuse and torture,
9: and physicians.
11: I've never witnessed anything like that.
9: Fault Lines investigates disturbing allegations of abuse and absolute impunity. Into the Darkness on Al Jazeera.
12: As the sun rises over Gaza coastline, a small group of young men head toward the sea. For them, these waves offer something increasingly difficult to find, a break from reality. For Gaza surfers, the challenge is not just finding the right waves, it's finding a way to keep the sport alive. The lack of equipment and resources has left only a handful of surfers still active. Among those keeping the sport alive is Khalil Abu Jayyab.
13: I surf because Gaza often feels like a prison. When we are in the water, we leave our worries behind.
12: In a place where freedom often feels out of reach, these young surfers have found their own way to chase it.
14: Is the U.S.-Israeli war on Iran dragging the world to an economic meltdown? Join me, Steve Clemens, every week where I'll bring you the latest analysis on the global fallout of this conflict. Pull apart fact from fiction and get to the bottom line.
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16: This whole peace process is a very clear indicator of the more multipolar, more Westless world that we live in.
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18: It is in the interest of the Israelis to continue the fight, whereas it is the interest of the United States to end the hostilities.
19: Iran has been decimated. They don't want to go back to one day before the bombing started.
20: President Trump doesn't like to bluff. He likes to be very direct with his negotiations.
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23: On Counting the Cost, ships are sailing again through the Strait of Hormuz, but the future of the vital waterway remains uncertain. So what challenges stand in the way of a full return to capacity? And when will the global economy and consumers actually feel the relief? Counting the Cost on Al Jazeera.

0: Hello, I'm Darren Jordan. This is Al Jazeera, live from Doha. Coming up in the program, Iran's Revolutionary Guard attacks regional Gulf nations hours after the U.S. launched a second day of strikes on Iran's southern coast. Israel hits southern Lebanon just a day after signing a framework agreement with the Lebanese government to end hostilities. A newborn baby is pulled from the rubble in Venezuela as frustration grows over the government's response to the twin earthquakes.
1: I'm Teresa Bo in Tucacas in northwestern Venezuela. We're not far away from the epicenter of this two earthquake that shook this country. Right here, search and rescue operations are also ongoing to save lives.
0: And in sport, DR Congo beat Uzbekistan 3-1 to reach the World Cup knockouts for the first time in their history. Iran's Revolutionary Guard says it's launched attacks targeting U.S. military sites in Kuwait and Bahrain. It comes after the U.S. carried out a second consecutive night of strikes on Iran's southern coast, marking the worst escalation since a memorandum of understanding was signed more than a week ago. Well, strikes were reported on the port city of Sirik and Keshem Island, where some of Iran's key military facilities are located. The U.S. says the latest strikes are in response to an Iranian attack on a cargo ship on Saturday. Both sides are accusing each other of ceasefire violations. Well, the IRGC has released a statement saying, according to the Islamabad agreement, the arrangements for controlling passage in the Strait of Hormuz are with the Islamic Republic. And from now on, stronger action will be taken against violating ships than before. The enemy should know that violating the ceasefire is against the first clause of the Islamabad agreement and will lead to a complete halt of processes. Al Jazeera's Raisul Serdar has more details from the Iranian capital, Tehran.
2: The IRGC statement simply saying that the USA has violated the agreement and there have been five coastal posts of the Islamic Republic of Iran in the early hours of today that were targeted by the United States. And then in response, the IRGC has targeted Ali al-Salim base in Kuwait and the Fifth Fleet in Salman port in Bahrain. And IRGC also claims that they have destroyed them and decisively responded to the recent U.S. attack. So here, once again, this is the statement that is quite similar, but in a stronger language, but the similar emphasis on the Islamabad agreement, the memorandum of understanding. And so in this statement, they're saying that according to the Islamabad memorandum of understanding, the arrangements for controlling the passage in the Strait of Hormuz are with the Islamic Republic, and from now on, stronger action will be taken against violating ships than before. So, and even they're saying that if the aggression from the United States is like last night and tonight, the aggressions are going to be responded with a more in a harsher way, and the USA is going to receive a crushing response.
0: Well, U.S. President Donald Trump has commented on the latest escalation, posting the following on his Truth Social. United States aircraft just struck Iranian missile and drone storage locations and coastal radar sites for violating the ceasefire agreement again. It's very possible that they will never learn. There may come a point when we are no longer able to be reasonable and will be forced to militarily complete the job that we very successfully started. If that happens, the Islamic Republic of Iran will no longer exist. Al Jazeera's Manuel Rapallo has more from Washington, D.C.
3: We've been trying to get an idea of any sort of response right now from U.S. officials regarding these what appears to be retaliatory strikes by Iran against its neighbors, including Bahrain and Kuwait. The Reuters news agency reported that, citing a U.S. official here, that no casualties or major damage to U.S. locations has so far been reported. Again, this is according to Reuters in response to these latest strikes by Iran against neighbors Kuwait and Bahrain and U.S. installations in those countries. Regarding the statement that was posted to social media by President Trump following those attacks that were announced earlier on Saturday by U.S. Central Command by the United States, States against targets inside of Iran. What stood out the most to me was the language, the rhetoric itself by President Trump. He is saying here specifically that U.S. aircraft targeted Iranian missile and drone storage sites, as well as coastal radar facilities. This very much in line with that statement that was provided by U.S. Central Command, saying that the U.S. military strikes were in direct response to overnight drone strikes against a Panamanian-flagged vessel, the MT Kiku, which was carrying more than 2 million barrels of oil here. That same statement says that this latest round of military action by the United States was because Tehran ignored an opportunity to uphold that ceasefire, instead choosing to continue to attack vessels along the Strait of Hormuz. But again, the most significant aspect here of the statement by President Trump is the language, it's the rhetoric, it's this warning and threat that President Trump is making, saying that it is Iran that has violated the ceasefire. And if this sort of behavior continues by Iran, the United States, this is what the statement says, that President Trump says that the United States would no longer be, quote unquote, reasonable, and that Washington could be forced to militarily complete the job. So again, a fresh round of concerns over possible escalation here in the region, despite this delicate ceasefire and this memorandum that's of understanding that's been signed between the United States and Iran.
0: Well, Hassan Ahmadian is an associate professor at the University of Tehran, and he says the attacks could set off a domino effect of strikes between the U.S. and Iran.
4: I think we're up for escalation because obviously the Iranians will retaliate. The United States, it seems that it doesn't want to observe the MOU that it signed just days ago, because the MOU, Article 5, clearly says that Iran will make the arrangements for the safe passage of commercial ships. It gives Iran the ability to basically make the arrangements. And now the United States wants different arrangements in place as opposed to the MOU that it itself signed. After 60 days, Iran and Oman will make the arrangements as per the MOU. So what we see is the United States trying to find its way out of this memorandum of understanding while obliging Iran to its end of the terms of this memorandum of understanding. They did this also in Lebanon, going, you know, jumping over the deal by signing a new deal. I think the Iranians will not let go of this because obviously they want only commercial ships, according to the MOU, to pass through the strait. So any ship that doesn't coordinate might be a military one, might carry military stuff. The Iranians do not want this. There's a logic behind Iran insisting in the MOU that passage, safe passage, should be arranged by them, and there should be only commercial ships for the 2 months that they will be observing. So I don't see the Iranians, you know, stopping. Mm-hmm. I see them actually escalating if the United States is to continue to escalate.
0: The Israeli military has carried out a second airstrike on southern Lebanon. The attacks are the first since Israel signed a framework agreement with Lebanon and the U.S. on Friday. Washington has described the accord as a first step towards brokering a broader peace deal. The Israeli military says an earlier strike on Saturday targeted suspected Hezbollah fighters in the Nabatieh district. One person was killed. Under Friday's agreement, the army is expected to withdraw from two zones in the south to be taken over by Lebanese forces, but no timeline has yet been set. And Lebanon's president has asked the U.S. to help prevent violations and pressure Israel to withdraw from southern areas. Al Jazeera's Rob McBride has been gauging reaction to the agreement among people in Beirut.
5: Residents of the capital, Beirut, are considering what the agreement between their government and Israel could mean for Lebanon and the relative lull in fighting it's experiencing. Skepticism is widespread here. People say they are used to raised hopes.
6: There is no peace, and there won't be a peace. This is just one more agreement, and I have witnessed many.
7: No agreement will stand without the approval of Hezbollah. It's up to the members of the resistance.
5: The Iran-backed armed group was not part of negotiations, and it has opposed direct talks between Lebanon and Israel.
8: The agreement only involves the transfer of two relatively small pieces of territory, one of which Israel says it doesn't want in any case. The prospect of further transfers is fraught with problems. all of it complicated by the opposition of Hezbollah.
5: As the agreement was signed, protesters turned out in the Shia-majority suburbs south of Beirut. Some senior Hezbollah figures have warned of the possibility of civil war or widespread instability if the government tries to impose the agreement by force.
9: If we as Lebanese agree that Israel is our enemy, we must unite around one position: how to remove the occupation and the enemy presence on Lebanese soil.
5: The agreement with Beirut does not require Israel to withdraw its troops from the south. And as thousands more displaced Lebanese return to the region, the question of whether a permanent peace returns with them has yet to be answered. Rob McBride, Al Jazeera, Beirut.
0: Meanwhile, in northern Israel, many people doubt the agreement will change the reality on the ground. They want the military to continue occupying parts of southern Lebanon.
10: I'm skeptical that Hezbollah will be disarmed, and we should keep it as long as we need to keep it, or maybe as long as we will be allowed to keep it.
11: It depends how do we empower the Lebanese military. If it's just the Lebanese military will get into these areas, the Israeli military will pull out. Personally, I don't think it will be lasting.
12: The Israelis can't do anything to Hezbollah. They kill and they bomb, but it's a long time that nothing happens. You can't make them disappear. And they will never surrender.
0: And in a televised speech, Israeli Prime Minister Benjamin Netanyahu hailed the agreement as an historic achievement that dealt

0: blow to Hezbollah and Tehran.
1: Both the U.S. and Lebanon have recognized Israel's right to maintain a security zone inside Lebanon for as long as it remains necessary to safeguard our security. We will continue to hold the security zone until Hezbollah and all other terrorist organizations are fully disarmed and no longer pose any threat to Israel from Lebanese territory. I want you to understand what this means. This is a major blow to Iran and to Hezbollah.
0: Tens of thousands of people remain missing in Venezuela 3 days after twin earthquakes hit the country. Frustration is growing over what many describe as an inadequate government response. The United Nations has warned nearly 7 million people may require emergency aid. Al Jazeera's Norris Soto reports in the capital, Caracas.
2: For Abilio Gonzalez, the earthquake did not just destroy the building. It erased the home where he built his life. Now he carefully walks through what is left, searching for anything that survived beneath the rubble. Like many others across Caracas, he has lost almost everything except the hope of starting over.
3: Right now, I'm relying on family and friends who have helped me with food and a place to stay. But there are other homeowners in the building who don't have that kind of support. And for them, the situation has been even more difficult.
2: With thousands unable to return home, temporary shelters have become overcrowded. Families now sleep inside rows of tents, unsure of how long they will remain there. Most food, water, and basic supplies are being distributed by volunteers, who have also become a vital lifeline for many displaced residents.
4: I'm afraid to sleep in my apartment. I'm afraid to spend the night there. I'd rather stay here and sleep.
2: The pressure is also growing inside public hospitals. Medical teams continue receiving patients transferred from the coastal state of La Guaira, one of the areas hardest hit by the earthquake. Volunteers are helping organize admissions, deliver meals, and bring medical supplies to exhausted hospital staff working long shift.
5: We have a digital registry that we update with every patient who arrives at the hospital. It includes admissions from June 24, 25, 26, and the 27th. We keep adding injured people as they come in.
6: The emergency phase is far from over, with ongoing rescue operations and thousands left homeless. The twin earthquake lasted just seconds, but the impact will be felt for many days and months to come. Nori Soto, Al Jazeera, Caracas.
0: Well, more than 1,400 people have been confirmed dead, with over 3,200 injured. Al Jazeera's Teresa Bowe has more from near the epicenter of the quake.
7: I'm here in the coastal town of Tucacas in the state of Falcón in northwestern Venezuela. We're not far away from where the epicenter of the two earthquakes that shook this country is located. But you can see this was a beach resort and now has been completely destroyed. Search and rescue operations are still ongoing here. One building here collapsed and two others are badly damaged. Jorge Martinez's brother and his family are still missing. He says he would like to see more rescue workers coming in.
8: Until now, we don't have any answers. We don't know the protocols and we don't know what they will do right now. It's more than 72 hours and the time is running and it worries us. My brother and his wife and their six-year-old daughter are there.
7: People have arrived here with picks and shovels to try to help in the rescue operations. It's not clear how many people are still trapped, but authorities say they're running out of time. This place is an improvised situation room. It is the place where the military, civil protection, but also civilians and volunteers are working, trying to save lives. What you can see right there are the names of those who have been rescued, those who are injured, and those who have lost their lives. Lots of people have arrived from other parts of Venezuela, doctors and nurses, but security forces say another building could collapse and are not allowing more volunteers to go in.
9: We're a team of doctors, nurses, rescue workers that came from Maracaibo. We want to help. I'm overwhelmed because my country hurts too much.
7: What's happening here is a race against time as these rescue workers are trying to save those who remain under the rubble. What makes the situation even more complicated are the aftershocks that have happened here since the earthquake happened last Wednesday. Many of the people I have spoken to say that this earthquake shows how

0: vulnerable Venezuela is after years of political turmoil and economic collapse. Teresa Bo, Al Jazeera, Tucacas, Venezuela.
1: Time for a short break here in Al Jazeera. When we come back, Europe's deadly heat wave moves east, with warnings now in effect from Germany to Moldova. And we report from the DRC on how the Ebola outbreak is testing an already fragile healthcare system. More on that. Stay with us.
2: Frank assessments.
3: The Board of Peace was not put in place to bring peace to the world, to liberate the Palestinian people. None of those things exist in all the literature that was put forward about the Board of Peace.
2: Informed opinions.
4: Don't you think that North Korea has proven that if you do have nuclear weapons, that the United States won't mess with you?
5: Absolutely. We see that demonstrated in North Korea and negatively in the case of Libya with Gaddafi, who was ousted after abandoning his nuclear program.
2: Inside Story on Al Jazeera.
6: They want to get clicks. 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
7: The role of the media is supposed to be to hold the White House to account.
8: Most of U.S. media is owned by oligarchs.
9: For many of them, it's a business venture.
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12: This war is escalating and has become a story in which propaganda can matter as much as military might does. Censorship is taking place across the board. Our focus, as always here at The Listening Post, is on the journalism.

0: You're watching Al Jazeera. A quick reminder of our top stories here this hour. Bahrain has condemned new Iranian attacks on the country. Iran's Revolutionary Guard launched attacks at both Bahrain and Kuwait hours after the U.S. struck Iran's southern coast for a second straight night. It's the worst escalation since a memorandum of understanding was signed more than a week ago. The Israeli military has launched a second airstrike on southern Lebanon. The attacks are the first since Israel signed a framework agreement with Lebanon and the U.S. on Friday. The Israeli military says an earlier strike on Saturday targeted suspected Hezbollah fighters in Nabatea district. One person was killed. And more than 1,400 people have been confirmed dead after twin earthquakes struck Venezuela on Wednesday. Tens of thousands of people remain missing. Frustrations mounting over what many describe as an inadequate government response. The Ebola outbreak in Eastern Democratic Republic of Congo is testing an already fragile healthcare system. Hospitals are filling up and new treatment centres are having to be built in the middle of ongoing conflict and displacement. Al Jazeera's Catherine Soy reports from Bunia.
1: A treatment centre at Bunia's main hospital is already full to capacity. We find nurses changing shifts, working under immense pressure. Some have died. Others have been infected.
2: So what are they?
1: Doctors say this strain of Ebola behaves differently from previous outbreaks.
3: Clinically, it goes in silent within your body without you noticing anything. Huh? And because we used to think that Ebola is someone who's just bleeding and fever and bleeding like this. This one, but for this kind, for this type here, those symptoms happens at the end stage when you are almost dying.
1: There are treatment centers across Ituri, North Kivu and South Kivu, the three provinces affected by the outbreak.
2: So here they are constructing a new treatment center. It's going to take more than 80 people. So they're working really, really hard to make sure that this is complete in time. It's a race against time, really, because so many people are coming here to get help, and this space is needed as quickly as possible.
1: Trezor has come to get tested. His wife has Ebola and is being treated. He told us to hide his identity.
4: People need to be educated. They have to understand this virus is real. We must accept that. I don't want to take this disease lightly.
1: But this is not just a health emergency.

0: urgency, it's also a humanitarian crisis. Nearly 2 million people are living in displacement camps after years of conflict. Many residents remain hostile towards those trying to help. Health workers have been attacked, treatment centers burned. Some people believe that the disease was brought from elsewhere to make money.
1: To control

0: area that is not easy to go there.
1: But there is hope. More people are now seeking treatment at hospitals. Deaths are beginning to decline, and a growing number of patients are recovering. Catherine Soy, Al Jazeera, Bunia, DRC.
2: Serbia's populist president, Aleksandar Vučić, says he's stepping down in the coming weeks, paving the way for early elections. He announced the move at a rally in the capital, Belgrade. The decision is likely to fuel speculation that Vučić might be seeking the more powerful position of prime minister. He's faced growing calls for early elections in more than a year of protests against his autocratic rule. He's also faced criticism from the EU over accusations of democratic backsliding, including a media crackdown. Europe's heatwave is now moving east, with Hungary expected to hit 40 degrees Celsius on Monday. The atmospheric heat dome is a weather phenomenon that traps hot air to keep temperatures high. It has already killed hundreds of people across Western Europe. Scientists say human-made climate change has caused the extreme weather. Camille Nedelec reports.
3: As Budapest bakes, people seek relief from the mist machines outside of Parliament. This as Europe's record-breaking heatwave shifts eastwards.
4: It's worrying, the situation, so... Yeah, I don't know what's going to be in the future then.
3: Heat warnings were also issued in the Czech Republic. In Western Europe, temperatures are expected to fall in the coming days. But on Friday, Germany reported record-breaking temperature readings of 41.3 degrees Celsius. Across the continent, farming is on the front line. In Italy, the River Po's flow levels have dropped. The waterway is critical to the country's water supply. But there's no longer enough fresh water to hold back the Adriatic Sea, and the salt water is making its way inland, contaminating fresh water and damaging crops.
5: We no longer know what to grow in the countryside. As much as we can, we plant autumn-winter crops that are then harvested at this time of year, or crops that are drought-resistant and require less water. With climate change and these severe heat waves, they still need a minimum amount of irrigation. So it's a good question what I think the future holds, because I really don't know what to think.
3: Crops under heat stress can't be fertilised, as it can restrict the plant's ability to absorb water. Meaning, even if their crops survive, farmers will produce less. Livestock also struggle, producing less milk and putting on weight more slowly. Scientists warn we're on track to surpass the vital 2 degrees Celsius global warming limit to prevent irreversible damage to Earth's ecosystems and its ability to support life. Camille Nedelec, Al Jazeera.
2: Several people are still missing after flash floods swept through India's northeastern Arunachal Pradesh state. Heavy monsoon rain has hit the area over the past month. Landslides have also damaged vital infrastructure, including drainage and roads. A number of families have also been left homeless. At the World Cup, Austria scored very late against Algeria to make it into the knockout stage and send Iran out of the tournament. Austria were trailing 3-2 until they secured the draw they needed in the 96th minute. A point was good enough to send both sides into the round of 32. The result means Iran do not go through as a best third-place finisher, despite being unbeaten. Lionel Messi scored again for Argentina as they beat Jordan 3-1 to make it 3 wins from 3 for the defending champions. Messi's the first player to score in 7 straight World Cup matches, while extending his World Cup record to 19 goals overall. Cristiano Ronaldo's Portugal missed out on top spot in Group K after a scoreless draw with Colombia in Miami. Colombia progress as group winners to face Ghana next. Portugal takes on Croatia, with Spain potentially waiting in the next round of 16. Phil Lavelle was watching the match from Miami.
6: And so Colombia closes out Group K on top. They had one job here, to win at best or to draw at worst, to avoid being leapfrogged by Portugal. This was the most anticipated game of the group games, of 72 games, with some 5 million registrations for tickets within the first 24 hours alone. The Colombian fans

0: easily outnumbered the Portuguese inside that stadium. Hardly a surprise since there are 500,000 of them living here in Florida. They cheered and they booed. Those boos coming when Cristiano Ronaldo got anywhere near the Colombian goal. As for Ronaldo himself, he has said this will be his final. How are you feeling?
1: Amazing! Colombia is the best!
0: There we go, some real-time reaction.
2: What
0: do you think?
3: Colombia siempre!
2: Are you from Argentina?
0: As for Ronaldo himself, he has said this will be his final World Cup tournament. It is his sixth in a row, which inevitably leads to questions about whether or not he is expected to retire anytime soon. He describes all of that as noise. But for the Portugal fans, they will be desperate to spend every last minute, every last game with him, keep hold of him for as long as they possibly can. Phil Lavelle, Al Jazeera, at the World Cup in Miami.
4: Well, the Democratic Republic of Congo made history in the other Group K match. Not only did they win their first ever World Cup game, but that was enough to qualify for the knockouts. Newcastle striker Yohan Huiza scored twice in a 3-1 win against Uzbekistan to set up a round of 32 match against England. And England finished top of their group thanks to a 2-0 win over Panama after a goalless first half. Jude Bellingham found the opener just after the hour mark with his second goal of the tournament. And 5 minutes later, he turned provider, Harry Kane, heading in his 11th World Cup goal, breaking the England record previously set by Gary Lineker. And Croatia finished as runners-up after leaving it late to beat Ghana 2-1. The Ghanaians had already qualified, but they'll have to settle for third place. You can keep track of all the FIFA World Cup action updates on our website. That's aljazeera.com. Inside Story is next. Stay with us.
5: Is the far-right AfD party a threat to Germany?
6: Do you think there are too many Muslims in Germany?
7: Which kind of Muslims?
6: You tell me.
5: Mehdi Hassan goes head-to-head with German MP Maximilian Krah.
7: I would say we have a problem with free speech.
6: But is this a free speech issue, or is this an issue that there's a lot of people in your party who like to play footsie with Nazis or with the Nazi period of history?
5: Head to head on Al Jazeera.
8: Crimea under a state of emergency. The move comes as Ukraine intensifies attacks on the Russian-controlled region. Kyiv says its aim is to press Moscow to end the war. But is that realistic? And why is Crimea so critical to the wider conflict? This is Inside Story.

0: Hello there, I'm James Bayes. Russia annexed Crimea in 2014. Now, more than 4 years into the current war, Ukraine is targeting the peninsula with increased drone attacks. In response, authorities in the Russian-controlled region have declared a state of emergency, admitting they're facing challenging times. This week, Ukraine's President Volodymyr Zelensky announced the start of what he called a 40-day influence operation to push Russia to end the war. But can Kyiv's broader strategy successfully end the conflict? And why is Crimea at the centre of this shift? We'll talk to our panel of guests in just a moment. But first, this report from Dmitry Medvedenko.
1: Ukraine's constant attacks on Russian-controlled Crimea have reached a new milestone. First, there were petrol shortages and power outages. Now authorities have declared a state of emergency across the region.
2: A state of emergency is being implemented to streamline financial issues as well as damage recovery. I ask everyone to remain calm and trust only verified sources of information. Together, we will get through this.
1: Russia annexed the peninsula in 2014, and Ukraine has since said it would seek to retake the territory. When Russia launched its full-scale invasion of Ukraine in 2022, one of the primary goals was capturing the south to connect it to Crimea. This logistics channel has been essential for Moscow to supply its war effort. It's also another reason why Ukraine is targeting Crimea. Despite its defenses, daily drone and rocket strikes have significantly damaged Crimea's power grid and oil depots. Residents say they're taking extra precautions these days.
3: I'm stocking up on water and food supplies. We stock up on everything as much as possible. For example, when the electricity is on, we charge power banks and phones. We try to save energy as much as possible.
1: Ukraine has been ramping up drone and missile strikes on Russia in recent months. Daily strikes on refineries have caused fuel disruptions in Moscow and other regions. And on the battlefield, Russia is making slow gains in eastern Ukraine. Its forces have taken more ground in Kostantinivka, one of the fortress belt cities in the Donetsk region. Taking full control of it would make the rest of the region much more vulnerable. Peace talks between Moscow and Kyiv have been effectively frozen since the Iran war began in late February. Both sides have called to resume those negotiations. Belarusian President Alexander Lukashenko held separate meetings with envoys from Ukraine and Russia's President Vladimir Putin this week. Lukashenko accused Kyiv of pressuring Minsk to stop supporting Moscow.
4: Representatives of Zelensky were here at this very place recently. I told them directly, guys, pass this on to your president. If he thinks that it's possible to talk to us like this and even try to drag us into a war, you must understand that the nature of the war would change instantly. It would be a completely different war. We received a reply. The president and his team understood this. So we need to reach a substantive agreement.
1: Other countries in the region are upping their defenses. This is what the Estonian border with Russia looks like now. The Baltic states are regularly downing drones from both Russia and Ukraine. They're saying the fighting could spill over into NATO territory. Dmitry Medvedenko, Al Jazeera for Inside Story.
0: Well, let's discuss all of this now with our guests on today's Inside Story. We have Leonid Rogozin. He's an independent journalist who focuses on Russia, Ukraine and Eastern Europe. He's joining us today from Riga in Latvia. Yulia Kazdobina is a senior fellow in the Security Studies program at the Ukrainian PRISM Foreign Policy Council. She joins us from Krakow in Poland. And Stefan Wolf is Professor of International Security at the University of Birmingham. He's in Bolzano in Italy. Leonid, let me start with you. Crimea, if we go back to 2014, it was in many ways Putin's big prize. He took it really without a fight. Has it now become a liability?
5: It has become a liability from the point of view of the Ukrainian leadership and the Ukrainian military command, and that's of course the game that is being played by the Ukrainians at the moment. in the hope that the situation in Crimea becomes so dire that the Russians will be coerced into accepting a kind of compromise that is more favorable to Ukraine. I'm not sure this is how the Russians are seeing it at the moment. And you can judge by the recent statements by Putin. He basically reiterated all the same conditions for peace that he's been saying for many months and even years concerning the Istanbul framework, plus all the land that Russia has grabbed, occupied in the recent years. And plus to that, the withdrawal from the rest of Donbas.
0: Yulia, Crimea has been under pressure for some time. It is interesting, though, is it not, that Russia is now admitting how bad things have got and declaring a state of emergency. One assumes that's something they didn't really want to do.
6: Well, I think they're going to play the humanitarian card. They are going to try to blame Ukraine for causing a humanitarian disaster in Crimea and try to use it against Ukraine to put pressure on Ukraine. Crimea is very important for President Putin because this is probably the only one significant win for him in this war. And being able to hold on to it is very important for him. So he doesn't care about people in Crimea suffering, but he will use them. They already have created a huge traffic jam on the Crimea bridge, and using civilians as a shield, as they very often do.
0: Stefan, let me ask you about, to take a step back and ask you about the importance of Crimea to both sides. Clearly, for the Ukrainian side, and for much of the international community, you just have to look at any map produced by the United Nations. This is Ukrainian territory and they want it back. For the Russians, I mean, it's strategic. It's the home of the Black Sea Fleet. It's symbolic, as I say, it was in many ways Putin's crown jewel in 2014 that he got. And it's spiritual. It's key in Russian Orthodox Christianity, is it not?
7: Absolutely. I mean, it's a key part of Russia's narrative for the whole war. So I think from that perspective, it is very clear that Russia will significantly invest in keeping Crimea. I think the interesting thing for me is how the narrative around this latest sort of Ukrainian increase in attacks has actually evolved, where people have very much lost focus on the actual suffering that Ukrainians have endured for the past 4 years. I've just been in Kiev earlier in the month, and it's very clear that Ukraine is a country and a society under huge strain from an ongoing and relentless Russian attack. So we need to be careful not to frame this now as an unjustified escalation on the part of the Ukrainians. I mean, this is a war that Russia started in 2022, arguably in 2014 with the annexation of Crimea already. And in a way, I mean, Russia is reaping the consequences of what it sowed.
0: Leonid, in terms of what Ukraine is doing to Crimea, it is a drone campaign. Do you think there's any way they could actually take back Crimea, or is that impossible just using drones?
5: Well, I think taking back Crimea is not part of the Ukrainian military discourse at the moment, definitely not with the experts. But isolating Crimea and creating huge problems for the Russian military in Crimea, as well as making it a liability, as you said previously. That's what the Ukrainians have achieved, we could say, at the moment. And of course, there are ways for the Russians to adapt to the situation. And it should be said that what the Ukrainians are doing to Crimea and to the Russian occupied part of the Azov Sea region is what Russians did before to Ukraine, especially to the left bank Ukraine, to the eastern part of Ukraine. Ukraine has adapted to it in many ways. Russia, for Russia, there is a template right in front of their eyes, how to adapt to it. And Russia showed its ability to adapt to very dire situations, especially during the Ukrainian counteroffensive in 2023. That was a good example of adaptation.
0: Yulia, the Ukrainian defense minister quoted recently saying it looks like Crimea will soon become an island. Is that the aim, effectively to make Crimea unlivable? And what then? What is the point of doing that, would you say?
6: Well, it's not making it unlivable. It's making it untenable for Russia to actually keep its troops there. And I would actually like to contradict something that Mr. Rogozin said, because he said that Ukraine is doing the same thing as Russia did. And it's not the same, because Russia ruins residential areas and it kills civilians, and Ukraine targets specifically military installations and those installations responsible for economic security of the Russian Federation. So to strip Russia of its ability to continue conducting the war. So Ukraine fights in a different way.
0: Yulia, you make that point, but clearly this drone campaign, cutting off fuel, cutting off supplies, is going to hurt the people who live in Crimea, and most of those are, they were Ukrainian citizens, and many of them still want to be part of Ukraine, as we understand it.
6: Yes, and we understand that. And for that specific reason, Mr. Brody, the commander of Ukrainian unmanned forces, he actually apologized to residents of Crimea, and all Ukrainian officials sent the message to residents of Crimea saying that please stay away from military installations and please forgive us for doing this. But this is the way we want to remove the occupiers from Crimea. And we remember the story of Kherson, how by cutting logistics routes for the Russian military, Ukraine was able to push Russian occupiers from the city of Kherson. And so I think the hope here is the same, that Russia will not be able to supply its troops in the peninsula, and it will not be able to protect it from the air, because Ukraine consistently destroys Russian air defenses. And so they will be faced with the choice of whether to leave or to start there.
0: Stefan, it's not just what's going on in Crimea. At the same time, and in recent weeks and months, we've seen constant hits on the Russian industrial and oil infrastructure, I think timed to go with the war in Iran and the Hormuz blockade, to make sure that Russia doesn't benefit economically from the higher oil price. But also, they've been taking the war to Moscow. One assumes that is to open people's eyes in Moscow and show them that perhaps what they're being told by state media isn't the entire truth.
7: I would absolutely agree with that. What it also reflects, I think, is quite a significant increase in Ukrainian capabilities, both in terms of the technology that they now have available, particular for drones, but also their capacity to produce drones at a large scale and sustain what now for about 4 to 6 weeks has been a very significant, almost daily campaign where Ukraine has hit both critical infrastructure for the Russian war effort, but also in particular in and around Crimea has targeted military installations and military supply routes. And I think this, from a strategic perspective, I think is a very important move that the Ukrainians have been able to make here. But we should also understand that this is not necessarily a game changer that will now fundamentally alter what will remain, in my view, for many months to come, still a war of attrition between the two sides with no major breakthrough gains on either side.
0: Leonid, do you think that in Moscow they are somewhat surprised and shocked? I mean, obviously, it's been developing over many months, but the scale now and sophistication of Ukraine's drones?
5: I'm corresponding, I'm talking to people in Moscow, and yes, there is a sense of shock at this new capability, in a sense. On the other hand, people were prepared to further escalation psychologically, and there was a sense, there is always a sense in Russia that Russia is not fighting just Ukraine, it is fighting the entire Western bloc. People feel morally prepared to suffering, I guess, not on the same scale as Ukrainians have endured over many years now. But they understand that they are at war and the war has consequences. Whether this is going to affect the relationship between the government and the people, that's a big question. But from the way the Russians are reacting now, and from the history of Russia, which history of Moscow in particular, which saw events with more casualties, with more lethal casualties. You can remember the Dubrovka Theater siege and other acts of terror that were staged in Moscow. People know that the war can bring things like that, and people are resilient, I guess, in the same way as Ukrainians. So there'll be this competition in resilience, which Ukrainians entered 4 years ago, and the Russians are just entering now, but it can last for a very long time.
0: Yulia, President Zelensky has said this is a 40-day

0: influence operation. Explain to me the overall aim of this stage of the war from the Ukrainian side.
1: Well, Ukraine has built up its capabilities and is pursuing the strategy of bringing the war to the Russian territory, making sure that the Russian population feels it and feels unhappy about the continuation of the war. And the goal is to get the Russian president to the negotiating table and to finally achieve a peace agreement, but without meeting these absolutely unrealistic and unreasonable demands that continue coming from the Russian president. So to show that Russia is not invincible, as they claim, and that Russia is not as strong as it would like to seem, because it has spent so much time trying to capture so little of the Ukrainian territory, and Ukraine being much smaller than Russia, it still is able to fight Russia. So we do have cards, contrary to what President Trump claims. And if we don't have them, then we make an effort to actually acquire them. And I think we've succeeded. And I think that Europeans have believed that it's possible to overcome Russia. So now it's trying to speak to Russia from the position of strength and to finally end this war and let Ukraine develop as a sovereign nation and just leave this this war behind.
0: Stefan, we're focusing on the military situation. One part of this, which throughout the war I've found hard to gauge, is the economic situation in Russia. Would you say, what would you say Russia is suffering at the moment?
2: Well, that's hard to judge given how much the information space in Russia is actually locked down. I mean, what we can see from the reports that come out of Russia in terms of their economic performance, it still seems to be limping along, if you want, and has been doing so for the past 4.5 years now, since the beginning of the full-scale invasion. So, I mean, the Russian economy has not collapsed. I don't think it is necessarily close to collapse, but I think there will be significant shortages in Russia. I mean, one of the key problems that Russia is facing is the competition between manpower for the army and labor force for its defense industrial base. And that will be a very difficult conundrum for President Putin to resolve, not least because, as we have heard over the past couple of days, plans that he seems to have for a new wave of conscriptions will be very unpopular in Russia. And the Russian government's ability to actually fund those plans, as it did in the past, with huge sign-up payments, I think that is now under significant strain.
0: Leonid, it's interesting. It's 3 years ago this week that the boss of Wagner, Prigozhin, did his march towards Moscow. That was seen as one of the weakest points during this whole saga for Russia. And then, soon afterwards, Russia looked very strong again. Right now, most of the Western reporting suggests Ukraine, for once, has the upper hand. Do you think there's a danger in these sort of snapshots in this long war, and taking that view, particularly as in Donbass, in the so-called fortress belt, Russia seems to be saying it believes it's about to punch a hole in the Ukrainian defences?
3: Well, I think this make-believe, this PR search that a part of the of Western political establishment and media establishment is creating is ultimately dangerous for the Ukrainian cause, because the impression is being created that Russia can be defeated militarily, and that there could be a repeat of the Prigozhin situation in some way, in some shape and or form, that parts of the elite could rebel against the Kremlin. I think this is all wishful thinking. In terms of the rigidity, in terms of the in terms of the strength of the vertical of power in Russia,

0: I don't think it has ever been stronger. It has ever been as strong as it is now, and so this is because of the war, because it is essentially being felt by society as existential, and the equation is works in the way that the more Ukrainian drones and Ukrainian missiles reach population centers in Russia, the more people get mobilized and rallied around the flag.
1: Yulia, I mean, Leonid there saying the reality, the military reality might not be quite what some in the West think. But of course, this is an information war as well as a military one. And the idea that Ukraine is doing well helps morale in Ukraine. But more importantly, in fact, it probably affects the global view, particularly among EU and NATO leaders, that Ukraine's not a lost cause. And most importantly, with one man, President Trump. And he seems to have changed his view. That's important, isn't it?
2: Yes, that is important because it's important for Ukraine to keep President Trump involved in trying to achieve peace in Ukraine. We are actually not deceiving ourselves. We don't think that we can do it on our own, but at the same time, but we do, and we do need President Trump to actually moderate this and to also increase pressure on President Putin. And so it is important that he has changed his view. But when it comes to the way, whether how is going to affect the Russian Federation and that the Russian Federation is going to escalate, I think we need to look at the options that the Russian Federation has at this time and whether or not it's capable of escalating, because how can they escalate? I mean, do what they've already used all possible weapons they can against Ukraine. I mean, yes, they can steal Ukrainian innovations the way they've done before, but
1: Yulia, there's been,
2: Ukraine is
1: Yulia, just to
2: also.
1: interrupt you there, there has been some suggestion by some Western intelligence services they might try and attack a Baltic country. I've also seen suggestions they might decide to carpet bomb the government area of Kyiv. I mean, these can't be discounted, can they?
2: Carpet bomb, you mean like with a, from a plane? But Ukraine has air defenses. I mean, they could try to attack as they've done massive military attacks. So, okay, they will destroy Ukrainian government, but there are bunkers underneath so Ukrainian government can continue. I mean, it's going to cause more destruction, but definitely not destroy Ukraine.
1: Okay, Stefan, on Trump, I mean, in Evian, the G7 summit, I was there and European diplomats were saying they felt it was what they described as the Evian moment. Trump has said he was hugely impressed and enthusiastic about what Ukraine was now achieving on the battlefield. How does Ukraine use that change in Trump's view now?
3: I think there are two important points to bear in mind here. The first one is that, as President Trump has shown in the past, he can really not be relied upon to hold a view for a consistently long period of time. So today he might be all in awe of Ukraine. Tomorrow he meets with Russian envoys and he might change his mind again and he might double down on his earlier suggestions that he will force Ukraine to make concessions to Russia. So I think the key message here is to basically take whatever Trump offers, but not solely rely on the US as a counterpart here. On the other hand, and I think this was very clear at the G7 event, but also a number of the events around Europe before and after that, the Europeans have very clear aspirations to become strategically autonomous from the US, to be an independent player in this, and to lend their full support to Ukraine. But they suffer from huge internal coherence problems. Coordination is very poor. Some of the leading EU member states came out against the Council President, Antonio Costa, after he had tried to establish communication channels with the Kremlin. So
1: Stefan
3: in
1: Wolf,
3: that sense, I mean,
1: Stefan Wolf,
3: Ukraine really
1: thank
3: needs
1: you
3: to
1: very
3: hang
1: much,
3: on there.
1: Leonid Rogozin and Yulia Kazdobina. If you missed any of our discussion, you can always see this and all of our recent programmes by going to our website, aljazeera.com. 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Or find us on X. Look for @AJInsideStory. That's it from me, James Bayes, and the production team here in Doha right now. Don't go anywhere. Al Jazeera's coverage continues in just a moment.

0: Revering its forefathers and honoring their legacy, the United States celebrates 250 years of evolving human experience.
1: It was the writing of the Constitution that has shaped the country to this day.
2: Modern American immigration began under the watchful eye of the Statue of Liberty.
3: This emergent industrial giant couldn't avoid a greater hand in world affairs.
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5: 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Proxy war, a propaganda war, and a race to space.
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7: We're facing a future that we don't understand. 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
9: I realized that I need to do more with my life.
10: 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I want to be responsible.
11: People keep getting inspired through the stories of others.
12: Bringing the communities to consciously agree to put the past behind and move forward. 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

0: Hello, I'm Darren Jordan. This is Al Jazeera, live from Doha. Coming up in the programme. A second day of attacks over the Strait of Hormuz, Bahrain and Kuwait come under Iranian fire after the US bombs the Iranian coast. Donald Trump accuses Tehran of violating the ceasefire agreement with its attacks on vessels in the Strait. Tehran says it's the US that's breaching the truce with its attacks. Prime Minister Benjamin Netanyahu says the framework agreement with Lebanon allows Israel to keep its forces in the south for as long as necessary.
1: I'm Teresa Boy in Tucacas in northwestern Venezuela. We're not far away from the epicenter of this two earthquake that shook this country. Right here, search and rescue operations are also ongoing to save lives.
0: The daunting task of finding nearly 50,000 people missing and feared trapped under the rubble, 4 days after two devastating earthquakes killed more than 1,400 people. And in sport, DR Congo beats Uzbekistan 3-1 to reach the World Cup knockouts for the first time in their history. Iran's Revolutionary Guard says it's launched attacks targeting US military sites around the Gulf. Iran fired multiple missiles and drones towards Bahrain and Kuwait. Bahrain has condemned the attacks on its territory. They followed a second night of US airstrikes on Iran's southern coast. Well, the US strikes were reported in the port city of Sirik and Keshem Island near the Strait of Hormuz. Some of Iran's military facilities are located there. The US says the latest strikes are in response to an Iranian attack on a cargo ship on Saturday. Both Iran and the US are accusing each other of ceasefire violations. Well, Iran's foreign ministry says these brutal attacks, which constitute a clear violation, demonstrate that the US regime attaches no value or credibility to its commitments and that breaching agreements is an inherent characteristic of this regime. Earlier, the IRGC released a statement saying the enemy should know that violating the ceasefire is against the first clause of the Islamabad agreement and will lead to a complete halt of processes. Well, US President Donald Trump has threatened more military action if Iranian strikes continue. He said on his Truth Social, United States aircraft just struck Iranian missile and drone storage locations and coastal radar sites for violating the ceasefire agreement again. It's very possible that they will never learn. There may come a point when we are no longer able to be reasonable and will be forced to militarily complete the job that we very successfully started. If that happens, the Islamic Republic of Iran will no longer exist. Al Jazeera's Raisal Serdar has more on the Iranian response from the capital, Tehran.
2: The IRGC statement simply saying that the USA has violated the agreement and there have been five coastal posts of the Islamic Republic of Iran in the early hours of today that were targeted by the United States. And then in response, the IRGC has targeted Ali al-Salim base in Kuwait and the Fifth Fleet in Salman port in Bahrain. And IRGC also claims that they have destroyed them and decisively responded to the recent U.S. attack. So here, once again, this is the statement that is quite similar, but in a stronger language, but the similar emphasis on the Islamabad agreement, the memorandum of understanding. And so in this statement, they're saying that according to the Islamabad memorandum of understanding, the arrangements for controlling the passage in the Strait of Hormuz are with the Islamic Republic, and from now on, stronger action will be taken against violating ships than before. So, and even they're saying that if the aggression from the United States is like last night and tonight, the aggressions are going to be responded with a more in a harsher way, and the USA is going to receive a crushing response.
0: Well, US Central Command also released a statement on the overnight strikes. It said Iran was given a chance to honour the ceasefire agreement. Al Jazeera's Manuel Rapallo has the details from Washington, D.C.
3: We've been trying to get an idea of any sort of response right now from U.S. officials regarding these what appears to be retaliatory strikes by Iran against its neighbors, including Bahrain and Kuwait. The Reuters news agency reported that, citing a U.S. official here, that no casualties or major damage to U.S. locations has so far been reported. Again, this is according to Reuters in response to these latest strikes by Iran against neighbors Kuwait and Bahrain and U.S. installations in those countries. Regarding the statement that was posted to social media by President Trump following those attacks that were announced earlier on Saturday by U.S. Central Command, by the United States against targets inside of Iran. What stood out the most to me was the language, the rhetoric itself by President Trump. He is saying here specifically that U.S. aircraft targeted Iranian missile and drone storage sites, as well as coastal radar facilities. This very much in line with that statement that was provided by U.S. Central Command, saying that the U.S. military strikes were in direct response to overnight drone strikes against a Panamanian-flagged vessel, the MT Kiku, which was carrying more than 2 million barrels of oil here. That same statement says that this latest round of military action by the United States was because Tehran ignored an opportunity to uphold that ceasefire, instead choosing to continue to attack vessels along the Strait of Hormuz. But again, the most significant aspect here of the statement by President Trump is the language, it's the rhetoric, it's this warning and threat that President Trump is making, saying that it is Iran that has violated the ceasefire. And if this sort of behavior continues by Iran, the United States, this is what the statement says, that President Trump says that the United States would no longer be, quote unquote, reasonable, and that Washington could be forced to militarily complete the job. So again, a fresh round of concerns over possible escalation here in the region, despite this delicate ceasefire and this memorandum of understanding that's been signed between the United States and Iran.
0: Well, these latest strikes between the U.S. and Iran have highlighted the fragility of the agreement reached early this month to end the war. Al Jazeera's Mohammed Val has been speaking to Iranians about their fears and hopes as attacks continue over control of the Strait of Hormuz.
4: It looks like business as usual here in the Iranian capital, Tehran. People are going about their daily life, but also they know that there is some uncertainty regarding the clashes around the Strait of Hormuz during the night. People here are hoping that that situation will not lead to a return to war. They have seen the devastation, they have seen the misery caused by the war of 40 days and also even last year in June. They don't like to see a repetition of that scenario. We have talked to some of them regarding their reactions to the possibility of Iran and the United States returning to war.
5: We're not worried. We're the winners of this war. Hormuz belongs to us. Iran has to control it. I don't think there will be war again. America has interests in the region, so it will have to cooperate with Iran to preserve them.
6: Of course we are worried. What can we do? It's war. But we need to be powerful and able to defend ourselves. Of course the Strait of Hormuz is located within Iran's borders, so Iran should control it.
7: Let war return. Iran will win. The Strait belongs to Iran. Those who impose sanctions on us, we should impose sanctions on them. And we should fight those who fight us. We have no fear of war.
4: So people here are basically balancing two things, two important things in their minds. On the one hand, the importance of peace, and on the other, the importance of the Strait of Hormuz. They believe that the country deserves stability and peace, but at the same time they think that the country should do what it takes to maintain its control on the Strait of Hormuz. Mohammed Val, Al Jazeera, Tehran.
0: In Lebanon, the Israeli military carried out airstrikes in the south on Saturday, killing at least one person. The military released a statement saying the attack in Nabatieh targeted a suspected Hezbollah fighter. These attacks were the first since Israel signed a framework agreement with Lebanon, brokered by the U.S. on Friday. Under the agreement, the army is expected to progressively redeploy from two zones in the south to be taken over by Lebanese forces, but no timeline has been set. Israel's Prime Minister Benjamin Netanyahu said the agreement was an achievement that dealt a blow to both Hezbollah and Iran.
8: Both the U.S. and Lebanon have recognized Israel's right to maintain a security zone inside Lebanon for as long as it remains necessary to safeguard our security. We will continue to hold the security zone until Hezbollah and all other terrorist organizations are fully disarmed and no longer pose any threat to Israel from Lebanese territory. I want you to understand what this means. This is a major blow to Iran and to Hezbollah.
0: Well, Lebanon's president has asked the U.S. to help prevent violations and pressure Israel to withdraw from the south. Al Jazeera's Rob McBride has been gauging reaction to the agreement among people in the capital, Beirut.
9: Residents of the capital, Beirut, are considering what the agreement between their government and Israel could mean for Lebanon and the relative lull in fighting it's experiencing. Skepticism is widespread here. People say they are used to raised hopes.
10: There is no peace, and there won't be a peace. This is just one more agreement, and I have witnessed many.
5: No agreement will stand without the approval of Hezbollah. It's up to the members of the resistance.
9: The Iran-backed armed group was not part of negotiations, and it has opposed direct talks between Lebanon and Israel.
11: The agreement only involves the transfer of two relatively small pieces of territory, one of which Israel says it doesn't want in any case. The prospect of further transfers is fraught with problems, all of it complicated by the opposition of Hezbollah.
9: As the agreement was signed, protesters turned out in the Shia-majority suburbs south of Beirut. Some senior Hezbollah figures have warned of the possibility of civil war, or widespread instability if the government tries to impose the agreement by force.
12: If we as Lebanese agree that Israel is our enemy, we must unite around one position: how to remove the occupation and the enemy presence on Lebanese soil.
9: The agreement with Beirut does not require Israel to withdraw its troops from the south. And as thousands more displaced Lebanese return to the region, the question of whether a permanent peace returns with them has yet to be answered. Rob McBride, Al Jazeera, Beirut.
0: Now, 4 days after twin earthquakes shook Venezuela, the death toll has climbed to 1,430, with more than 3,200 people injured. At least 68,900 people are still missing. Frustrations growing over what many describe as the government's inadequate disaster response, even as international rescue teams have joined the search for survivors. Al Jazeera's Teresa Bo has more from near the epicenter of the quake.

0: I'm here in the coastal town of Tucacas in the state of Falcón in northwestern Venezuela. We're not far away from where the epicenter of the two earthquakes that shook this country is located. But you can see this was a beach resort and now has been completely destroyed. Search and rescue operations are still ongoing here. One building here collapsed and two others are badly damaged. Jorge Martinez's brother and his family are still missing. He says he would like to see more rescue workers coming in.
1: Until now, we don't have any answers. We don't know the protocols and we don't know what they will do right now. It's more than 72 hours and the time is running and it worries us. My brother and his wife and their six-year-old daughter are there.
0: People have arrived here with picks and shovels to try to help in the rescue operations. It's not clear how many people are still trapped, but authorities say they're running out of time. This place is an improvised situation room. It is the place where the military, civil protection, but also civilians and volunteers are working, trying to save lives. What you can see right there are the names of those who have been rescued, those who are injured, and those who have lost their lives. Lots of people have arrived from other parts of Venezuela, doctors and nurses, but security forces say another building could collapse and are not allowing more volunteers to go in.
2: We're a team of doctors, nurses, rescue workers that came from Maracaibo. We want to help. I'm overwhelmed because my country hurts too much.
0: What's happening here is a race against time as these rescue workers are trying to save those who remain under the rubble. What makes the situation even more complicated are the aftershocks that have happened here since the earthquake happened last Wednesday. Many of the people I have spoken to say that this earthquake shows how vulnerable Venezuela is after years of political turmoil and economic collapse. Teresa Bo, Al Jazeera, Tucacas, Venezuela.
3: Well, the effect of the earthquakes continues to be felt across Venezuela. The window to rescue survivors is closing. The United Nations warns that nearly 7 million people may need emergency aid. Al Jazeera's Norris Soto reports from the capital, Caracas.
4: For Abilio Gonzalez, the earthquake did not just destroy the building. It erased the home where he built his life. Now he carefully walks through what is left, searching for anything that survived beneath the rubble. Like many others across Caracas, he has lost almost everything except the hope of starting over.
5: Right now, I'm relying on family and friends who have helped me with food and a place to stay. But there are other homeowners in the building who don't have that kind of support. And for them, the situation has been even more difficult.
4: With thousands unable to return home, temporary shelters have become overcrowded. Families now sleep inside rows of tents, unsure of how long they will remain there. Most food, water, and basic supplies are being distributed by volunteers, who have also become a vital lifeline for many displaced residents.
6: I'm afraid to sleep in my apartment. I'm afraid to spend the night there. I'd rather stay here and sleep.
4: The pressure is also growing inside public hospitals. Medical teams continue receiving patients transferred from the coastal state of La Guaira, one of the areas hardest hit by the earthquake. Volunteers are helping organize admissions, deliver meals, and bring medical supplies to exhausted hospital staff working long shifts.
7: We have a digital registry that we update with every patient who arrives at the hospital. It includes admissions from June 24, 25, 26, and the 27th. We keep adding injured people as they come in.
8: The emergency phase is far from over, with ongoing rescue operations and thousands left homeless. The twin earthquake lasted just seconds, but the impact will be felt for many days and months to come. Norris Soto, Al Jazeera, Caracas.
3: Well, Venezuela's hospitals are severely strained after years of neglect, with shortages of basic medicines, running water and electricity. And people want rescue teams and heavy machinery to be deployed quickly to help clear the debris. They say generators and metal grinders are urgently needed.
9: We don't have any heavy machinery. A huge number of rescue workers have come to help and they're giving it their all. But we need machinery. We need to work together more closely and above all, machinery. I'm emphasizing the machinery because all these debris is heavy. They can't move it on their own. They just can't.
3: But there is still hope. A Colombian search and rescue team

0: rescued an 11-year-old boy trapped beneath the rubble in La Guaira, one of the hardest hit areas. The operation lasted approximately 6 hours.
1: The way the structure collapsed created a pocket of space that sheltered him, and he sustained no injuries. It is a source of immense joy after so many hours of work, so many years of labor, training and preparation.
0: The Ebola outbreak in Eastern Democratic Republic of Congo is testing an already fragile healthcare system. Hospitals are filling up and new treatment centers are having to be built in the middle of ongoing conflict and displacement. Al Jazeera's Catherine Soy reports now from Bunia.
2: A treatment center at Bunia's main hospital is already full to capacity. We find nurses changing shifts, working under immense pressure. Some have died, others have been infected.
3: So what are they?
2: Doctors say this strain of Ebola behaves differently from previous outbreaks.
4: Clinically, it goes in silent within your body without you noticing anything. Huh? And because we used to think that Ebola is someone who's just bleeding and fever and bleeding like this. This one, but for this kind, for this type here, those symptoms happens at the end stage when you are most dying.
2: There are treatment centers across Ituri, North Kivu and South Kivu, the three provinces affected by the outbreak.
3: So here they are constructing a new treatment center. It's going to take more than 80 people. So they're working really, really hard to make sure that this is complete in time. It's a race against time, really, because so many people are coming here to get help, and this space is needed as quickly as possible.
2: Trezor has come to get tested. His wife has Ebola and is being treated. He told us to hide his identity.
5: People need to be educated. They have to understand this virus is real. We must accept that. I don't want to take this disease lightly.
2: But this is not just a health emergency. It's also a humanitarian crisis. Nearly 2 million people are living in displacement camps after years of conflict. Many residents remain hostile towards those trying to help. Health workers have been attacked, treatment centers burned. Some people believe that the disease was brought from elsewhere to make money.
6: To control the Ebola outbreak, we need to follow all the contacts, people. So some contacts, we found them in the camps, and sometimes we need to reach some area that is not easy to go there.
2: But there is hope. More people are now seeking treatment at hospitals. Deaths are beginning to decline, and a growing number of patients are recovering. Catherine Soy, Al Jazeera, Bunia, DRC.
0: Time for a short break here in Al Jazeera. When we come back, Hong Kong marks the 50th anniversary of its largest annual event. Thousands of Dragon Boat athletes take to the water. More on that. Stay with us.
7: They want to get clicks. They want to put it on social media.
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0: since Israel signed a framework agreement with Lebanon, brokered by the U.S. on Friday. And 4 days after twin earthquakes shook Venezuela, the death toll has climbed to 1,430, with more than 3,200 people injured. The window to rescue survivors is closing. Residents say they want rescue teams and heavy machinery to be deployed quickly to help clear the debris. Now, Qatar has established an air bridge to help send aid to Venezuela. A Qatari search and rescue team has arrived with food, medicines, shelter, as well as field hospitals. Al Jazeera's Zain Bazravi travelled with the Qatari team to Venezuela and sent us this report.
1: Chains being unhooked, heavy vehicles flown halfway around the world are offloading to join the emergency response and rescue efforts here in Venezuela. When an earthquake of this magnitude happens, the first 72 hours are critical when it comes to pulling people out of the rubble in an urban environment. And we are well past the 3-day mark. This Qatari Air Force plane is part of an air bridge that was set up to fly in vital supplies here to the main international airport outside of Caracas. After about 30 hours of travel time, a refueling stop in Morocco, they've just landed and unloaded vital essential supplies that they'll be taking into the field. They've flown in tents and shelters big enough for small families, medical supplies. The plan is to set up a field hospital, but crucial to the search and rescue will be this specialized canine search and rescue unit. They specialize in urban environments, and after the devastation that has happened during this earthquake here in Venezuela, these units will be vital to trying to pull people out of the rubble, still trying to pull people out of the rubble alive. But the worry is that this is quickly going from a search and rescue operation to a search and recovery operation. This unit that is joining the international aid effort knows that it is now a race against time. Zain Bazravi, Al Jazeera, at the main international airport outside of Caracas, Venezuela.
0: Europe's heatwave is moving east, with Hungary expected to hit 40 degrees Celsius on Monday. The continent is sweltering under what's being called a heat dome. It's a weather phenomenon that traps hot air to keep temperatures high. The heatwave has already killed hundreds of people across Western Europe, and scientists are blaming climate change on the extreme weather. Camille Nedelec reports.
2: As Budapest bakes, people seek relief from the mist machines outside of Parliament. This as Europe's record-breaking heatwave shifts eastwards.
3: It's worrying, the situation. So, I don't know what's going to be in the future then.
2: Heat warnings were also issued in the Czech Republic. In Western Europe, temperatures are expected to fall in the coming days. But on Friday, Germany reported record-breaking temperature readings of 41.3 degrees Celsius. Across the continent, farming is on the front line. In Italy, the River Po's flow levels have dropped. The waterway is critical to the country's water supply. But there's no longer enough fresh water to hold back the Adriatic Sea, and the salt water is making its way inland, contaminating fresh water and damaging crops. We no longer know what to grow in the countryside. As much as we can, we plant autumn-winter crops that are then harvested at this time of year, or crops that are drought-resistant and require less water. With climate change and these severe heat waves, they still need a minimum amount of irrigation. So it's a good question what I think the future holds, because I really don't know what to think.
4: Crops under heat stress can't be fertilised, as it can restrict the plant's ability to absorb water. Meaning, even if their crops survive, farmers will produce less. Livestock also struggle, producing less milk and putting on weight more slowly. Scientists warn we're on track to surpass the vital 2 degrees Celsius global warming limit to prevent irreversible damage to Earth's ecosystems and its ability to support life. Camille Nedelec, Al Jazeera.
0: Hong Kong is marking the 50-year anniversary of its international dragon boat races with a major tourism campaign. It's offering millions of dollars in discounts and a packed calendar of events to attract visitors. Officials are hoping the strategy will boost the tourism industry, which, as Patrick Fock reports now from Hong Kong, has been struggling to fully recover after the COVID pandemic.
5: The international dragon boat races in Hong Kong are one of the city's biggest annual events. And to mark this milestone, the tourism board has expanded what's

0: Traditionally, a 2 to 3 day event into a full-on 13-day festival. 4,500 participants across 220 teams are taking part from 16 different countries and regions. The question is whether it will draw visitors. To find out more, I'm meeting one of the paddlers. Henry Ouyang is a gallery owner and is the founder of one of the participating teams.
1: I think sports and culture are two very important, I think, ingredients right now for the Hong Kong government, also the Chinese government. They really want to focus on these two sectors. I think, you know, using Dragon Boat as one of their prime kind of, you know, sports kind of attention attractions, I think is wonderful because it is very much Chinese, indigenously Chinese, but it has a very, very deep, I think, culture history with Hong Kong.
0: Alongside the races, there's also a food lane with all sorts of local eats, performances, and cultural attractions. The Tourism Board has partnered with businesses to offer deals, discounts, and spending awards. Now, visitor arrivals to Hong Kong are still well below pre-pandemic levels, just shy of 50 million last year compared to about 65 million in 2018. That's not necessarily the biggest concern, though. Those numbers are still recovering. It's spending that's not keeping pace.
2: Despite rising footfall, data shows spending by mainland Chinese visitors who make up the bulk of tourists here decreased by 6% last year from the year before. A softer economy has made consumers from across the border more cost conscious. And a strong Hong Kong dollar has also made the city more expensive compared to rival destinations in the region.
3: It's a little more expensive. Everyday items cost more, I suppose, but it's my first time here, so we'll have to try.
0: So the challenge for Hong Kong is to get people to stay for longer and loosen their purse strings while they're here. It's hard to say whether or not extending cultural events like the Dragon Boat Races will deliver the results the city needs, but with tourism supporting hundreds of thousands of livelihoods here, finding the right ingredients to revitalize the sector means Hong Kong will be hoping the beat of the drum will echo far beyond the finishing line. Patrick Falk, Al Jazeera, Hong Kong.
4: Now, at the World Cup, Austria scored very late against Algeria to make it into the knockout stage and send Iran out of the tournament. Austria were trailing 3-2 until they secured the draw they needed in the 96th minute. A point was good enough to send both sides into the round of 32, where Austria face Spain and Algeria take on Switzerland. The result means Iran do not go through as a best third-place finisher, despite being unbeaten. Lionel Messi scored again for Argentina as they beat Jordan 3-1. Messi's the first player to score in 7 straight World Cup matches while extending his World Cup record to 19 goals overall. Argentina face Cape Verde in the next round. Cristiano Ronaldo's Portugal missed out on the top spot in Group K after a scoreless draw with Colombia and Miami. Colombia progress as group winners to face Ghana. Portugal will take on Croatia, with Spain potentially waiting in the round of 16. And the Democratic Republic of Congo made history in the other Group K match. Not only did they win their first ever World Cup match, but that was enough to qualify for the knockouts as well. Newcastle striker Yohan Wiese scored twice in a 3-1 victory against Uzbekistan to set up a round of 32 match against England. And England finished top of their group thanks to a 2-0 win over Panama after a goalless first half. Jude Bellingham found the opener just after the hour mark with his second goal of the tournament. And 5 minutes later, he turned provider. Harry Kane heading in his 11th World Cup goal, breaking the England record previously set by Gary Lineker. Our coverage of the latest attacks between the United States and Iran continues after The Listening Post. That's coming up next. Stay with us.

0: Why have British prime ministers been dropping like flies? Keir Starmer is the latest to fall. We look at who and what comes next, the leader in waiting, and the news outlets lying in wait. Albanians and their inflatable flamingos hit the streets. They're out to stop a Trump-related luxury resort from being built on land that is supposed to be protected. And Argentina, a notorious dictatorship, gets a new face.
1: La historia debe ser completa y rigurosa.
0: Through an official attempt to rewrite the country's history. In the 10 years since voters in the United Kingdom chose to leave the European Union, they have had six prime ministers. They're about to get their seventh. Keir Starmer will exit 10 Downing Street, having never quite connected with the public or large sections of the country's news media. Andy Burnham, his likely successor, is being sold as a different kind of Labour leader, better placed to reconnect with the working-class voters that Starmer's Labour government has been losing to a far-right party, Reform UK. Whether Burnham represents real change is another story. This is his second stint at Westminster, and in his first, he mostly towed the party line, including on key policy matters like the Palestine-Israel issue. Plus, Burnham will be dealing with a media landscape that keeps getting more conservative. Since Brexit, channels like GB News have been launched, amplifying Reform and its leader, Nigel Farage, and ideas once considered fringe have moved into the media mainstream. So, as Burnham prepares to take power, the question isn't just about whether he's up to the job. It's about what he's up against. 10 Downing Street could do with a renovation, the addition of a revolving door. The UK is now on the verge of getting its seventh prime minister in the 10 years since the Brexit referendum. Even the Postal Service has been tracking this story, as has the online commentariat, with a little help from AI.
2: David Cameron resigned because of Brexit. Theresa May resigned because of Brexit. Boris Johnson resigned because of scandal. Liz Truss resigned because the markets crashed after her mini budget. Rishi Sunak wasn't in office for very long. At the moment, the time that is given to prime ministers to actually deliver results is very small.
3: 10 years ago, the referendum to pull out of Europe was a disaster. It split the country. It made politics very bitter. And that's the reason why parties have elected rather extreme leaders and then they've been rapidly thrown out. And we hope it might be coming to an end, but you can't be sure.
0: Keir Starmer's resignation paves the way for Andy Burnham, who has just stepped down as the mayor of the northern city of Manchester. Burnham has descended on Westminster, enjoying the kind of media hype that Starmer could never generate.
4: Really, people's voices have changed. They're sounding a bit more upbeat.
0: A career politician, he is a better communicator than Starmer, a former lawyer who struggled in front of the cameras. Burnham is no stranger to Westminster politics. He spent more than 15 years in Parliament, mostly in the days of Tony Blair and Gordon Brown. He returns facing challenges galore, including the rise of the far-right Reform Party and its leader, Nigel Farage, who benefits from the British media landscape, the majority of which also leans right. Job one for Burnham will be reconnecting his Labour Party to its working-class base, which Starmer alienated after what looked like a landslide election win just 2 years ago, in 2024.
5: Why did Keir Starmer fall from office so quickly and so abruptly? He won a landslide with just 34% of the vote because the vote was fragmented across a number of parties. So it was described as a loveless landslide.
6: Basically, he chose to govern with the same methodologies and structures which the outgoing Tories had done. He sought the same alliances with the far-right mainstream media, particularly the Murdoch media, which the Tories had had. He inherited that oligarchical system. He chose to make deals with massively rich donors rather than the working people of who back Labour, the trade unions and so forth.
2: Will we see Andy Burnham reset the Labour Party and will he move in a completely different direction? We will know the answer to that based off of who he puts in his cabinet. That will tell us. Right now, we do not know what Andy Burnham's policy positions are very clearly.
0: There will be no shortage of news outlets chasing Burnham down for answers, particularly those on the political right. Most of the UK print sector is in the hands of Conservatives.

0: lives. Owners like Rupert Murdoch, papers such as The Times, tabloids like The Sun. The German conglomerate, Axel Springer, recently acquired another right-leaning British institution, The Daily Telegraph. The last 5 years have also seen the launch of two new conservative news channels, the Murdoch-owned Talk TV and the even more right-wing GB News. Channels that have allowed conservative politicians, including Nigel Farage and Jacob Rees-Mogg, to host their own current affairs programs.
1: And it's now been confirmed that asylum seekers and foreign nationals are involved in a, quote, significant proportion of live police investigations into rape gangs.
0: They are taking advantage of rules that the British broadcast regulator Ofcom has refused to tighten, although Ofcom has fined GB News £100,000 for breaking its standards on impartiality. We contacted GB News for a comment, but did not hear back.
2: I don't think you can discount that the leader of Reform UK is a highly paid presenter on GB News. GB News is working as a mouthpiece for Reform UK.
3: And all the Prime Minister can do is say, let's do a deal with this murderous regime in Iran. You know what I think? I think the man's a coward.
2: There are journalists on there that do try and hold Reform politicians to account.
4: It is not a proper, democratic, transparent political party.
1: How can you say
4: it
1: that
4: is a company run by one man?
2: They ask tough questions, but the reality is the leader of Reform UK is a presenter on GB News, and therefore he is able to use GB News to amplify his views, his policy positions, to a lot of people.
3: Should all of them go to prison for a bit to stop the votes, tweet hashtag Farage on GB News?
5: We've always had strong broadcasting laws to say you cannot broadcast biased news, and GB News is heavily biased.
6: Schools and universities across the country remain beholden to toxic, illiberal identity politics or wokeism.
5: Ofcom, the regulator that's supposed to ensure it, hasn't ensured it at all. Now that there's a new chair of Ofcom, we may see them being treated a bit more harshly. If you want strong right-wing views, you've got to have strong left-wing views as well. That's what the broadcasting law says. And maybe at last we'll get that law obeyed.
7: Look at the Telegraph, look at the Murdoch Media, GB News. They promote vicious tropes where immigrants are causing the problems in this country.
8: With up to 10 million people of working age not active in the economy and reliant on benefits, it is deeply irresponsible. It is insane.
7: The real problems are failures of public services, failures of politicians. It's happening around the globe. The emergence of a bigger and bigger divide between the super rich and ordinary people. But that isn't the tale which is told in Britain's oligarch media. And you can see why the oligarch media doesn't present it, because the problem is the oligarchs.
0: Once it becomes official and Andy Burnham is made Prime Minister, he will be saddled with some of Keir Starmer's baggage, primarily Starmer's handling of the genocide in Gaza. Starmer initially refused to object to Israeli war crimes there, before eventually coming around on some policies, such as backing the idea of a Palestinian state.
9: The United Kingdom formally recognizes the state of Palestine.
0: Yet the British military continues to fly reconnaissance flights in support of Israel. The arms keep flowing, and police in the UK are still arresting protesters for showing even tacit support for Palestine Action, an activist group banned by Starmer's government. For his part, Andy Burnham has long been a member of Labour Friends of Israel, a lobby group that Israel's critics say has had far too much influence on the party. And Burnham has just announced that James Purnell, a former chair of Labour Friends of Israel, will be his chief of staff.
10: Are we likely to see any changes in Gaza policy if Andy Burnham becomes the leader? I would be very surprised if there are any significant changes there. Burnham might be of the view that Starmer didn't quite get the balance right and at times may have been too inclined towards Israel, but I think any changes are going to be at the margins, not fundamental.
7: One of the reasons why British politics has been so slow to respond to Gaza is that the questions aren't asked by the mainstream media.

0: media, because the mainstream media are sympathetic to Netanyahu.
1: I believe, given the scale of what Hamas did on October the 7th, Israel, they're entitled to defend themselves with force.
2: Okay, excellent.
0: But with Burnham, those questions are going to be put to him, and he will have to develop a way of dealing with them, and I think that will involve serious changes in policy. And if he doesn't do that, he will descend into the same slough of despond as the hapless Starmer.
3: Before he was Prime Minister, Starmer made a comment that Israel had the right to cut off water supply and electricity to Gaza.
4: Cutting off power, cutting off water, Sapir?
2: Well, I think that Israel does have that right.
3: My phone started pinging non-stop from Labour MPs saying, I cannot believe our leader has just said this, because he'd endorsed a war crime. And we got this really weird scenario where grannies holding up placards were being arrested. And a lot of progressive voters had decided to no longer vote for the Labour Party. They highlighted Gaza as being a key reason why they changed their position.
5: For more than 3 weeks now, protesters have been taken to the streets of the Albanian capital, Tirana. They are out to stop a luxury resort that is being built on protected land and backed in part by Donald Trump's family. And this story has as much to do with how it's being told as what's actually happening. Ryan Coles is here with more.
6: The project is enormous, a $5.8 billion luxury resort backed by Donald Trump's son-in-law, businessman Jared Kushner, and his wife, Ivanka Trump. It is planned partly on a protected coastal reserve in southern Albania. The development has been in the works for years, but it came into national view in May after demonstrators clashed with private security guards at the site and then took their protests to the capital. The demonstrations have become known as the Flamingo Revolution, named after the birds on the wetland the developers want to build over. Protesters are contesting the project itself, but also the way it has been packaged and sold. In a podcast clip that's gone viral online, Ivanka Trump talked up the project.
7: We developed the opportunity to help realize its potential and transform it, but with a lot of restraint and care because the land is so beautiful.
6: The Albanian government is on good terms with the Trump administration and wants to keep it that way. Mainstream Albanian media have barely clocked the story. The exception has been a single local newsroom, Reporter.al, which traced the project through a chain of Dutch shell companies and named the figures behind it. Albanian Prime Minister Edi Rama has taken his fight, in most part, to the foreign press, granting at least 5 international interviews this month while refusing to meet the protesters at home. And the protesters, tired of waiting to be covered, have started covering themselves through live streams, memes, and a sea of inflatable flamingos.
5: Thanks, Ryan. Over the last few years, one Latin American country after another has voted in right-wing, populist, often polarizing leaders, names like Bukele, Milei, Cast. And just this past week, Abelardo de la Espriella in Colombia. Typically, their brand of conservatism promises a decisive break from what they call the woke agenda of the political left. In Argentina, 50 years after a military coup ushered in one of Latin America's most brutal dictatorships, President Javier Milei is looking to rewrite the narrative around that state-sponsored campaign of terror. Milei is gutting institutions dedicated to archiving or investigating the story of that dictatorship. The Listening Post's Tarek Nafa now on discourse that downplays the crimes of the past and the online voices that have moved from the margins of Argentinian society to a central place in the culture wars of the new far right.
8: Sitting behind the electoral success of a wave of right-wing leaders in Latin America is a sprawling transnational network of far-right influencers, YouTubers, and commentators. Across the region, these figures are fighting what they call a cultural battle to reclaim the past. In Argentina, a push is underway to revise the record of military rule in the country.
9: Durante mucho tiempo, se ocultó una parte de la historia y se impuso una verdad absoluta. No había nadie que se le animara.
8: These arguments have also found appeal among a younger generation, which grew up surrounded by corruption scandals and economic crises, with no memory of the region's history of dictatorship.
10: Javier Milei and his vice president Victoria Villarruel are engaged in a battle over memory, and one of the most important figures who informs the official narrative about the past is Agustín Laje.
11: La idea era completar la historia para las generaciones que no vivimos la época que se montó sobre un relato mentiroso sobre los años 70, un relato totalmente distorsionado.
10: He's not a government official, but his videos, articles, books and speeches are part of the intellectual environment of the government.
12: El entorno intelectual del gobierno.
13: Javier Milei ha visto en mi trabajo.
14: What Javier Milei found in my work is a confrontation with the woke agenda. The right has always neglected culture, and within culture, history plays a fundamental role. George Orwell wrote in 1984, "Who controls the present controls the past, and who controls the past controls the future." In other words, control over a historical narrative has a decisive political impact. But the right, usually focused on economics, has entirely ceded that field to the left. That ended with Javier Milei. Milei brought culture to the center of the discussion.
13: La cultura al centro de la discusión.
8: This year marks the 50th anniversary of the military coup that ushered in the dictatorship of General Jorge Videla. During the late 1970s and early 1980s, Argentina's military oversaw a regime of mass murder. Human rights groups say it was responsible for the torture, killing, or kidnap of some 30,000 people, known as Los Desaparecidos, the disappeared. Many were held in secret detention centers where there was systematic abduction of babies from pregnant women. Others were killed in so-called death flights, in which prisoners were thrown out of a plane at sea. Each year, the anniversary is a moment to commemorate the disappeared. Javier Milei marks the anniversary in his own way. The presidency's online accounts released documentary-style films that center the violence of left-wing guerrilla groups and question the number of victims. One of the voices featured is Agustín Laje.
13: Regresando a la cifra de los 30,000 desaparecidos, lo cierto es que jamás surgió de ninguna investigación.
8: It's part of a much larger narrative that can be heard across the country's airwaves.
15: O sea, no te tenés que dejar engañar con un solo relato. Hay que ver la historia con los dos ojos, no solamente con el ojo izquierdo.
16: Pero la única forma de tener un país mejor es contar la verdad de la historia. Ni de un lado ni del otro, ni víctima ni victimario.
8: A movement advocating for the so-called complete memory of the events of the dictatorship, one that reframes the repression of that time as part of a dirty war between two sides.
17: No podemos explicar que Montoneros, ERP, FAR y FAP mataron 1,094 personas. Eso se tiene que poder decir en la Argentina.
13: Lo que busca la narrativa de la
14: memoria. What the complete memory narrative seeks to do is incorporate a historical truth that had been denied from the outset. Those who attack the complete memory narrative are the ones denying a portion of history that, for reasons of political, ideological, and economic convenience, they choose to leave out of the picture. It means recognizing that guerrilla and terrorist groups existed, and that they, too, systematically violated human rights against the civilian population.
13: Los planes de aniquilamiento y de violación a los derechos humanos.
10: It's true that a few years ago, it was inconceivable to talk of a dirty war or question the figure of 30,000 disappeared. And those limits have been pushed. What's acceptable speech has shifted with the arrival of this new radical right wing in power.
18: El golpe de 24 de mayo del 76 fue reclamado, exigido por una gran parte de la población argentina.
10: Today, you can find content on primetime news channels or online that trivializes or relativizes the seriousness of the dictatorship's crimes for a young audience.
8: In 1983, Argentina's military dictatorship came to an end, and the country led a pioneering effort to seek transitional justice. For the first time anywhere, a democratically elected government put the former generals of a dictatorship on trial. The so-called Trial of the Juntas, parts of which were televised, was a watershed moment. But over the years, right-wing parties began accusing liberal governments of producing a one-sided narrative about military rule. Then, in 2023, came the election of Javier Milei. The president has since slashed funding for human rights groups that work on archiving and investigating past abuses, and he has labeled education about the dictatorship indoctrination. As a result, the United Nations has warned of alarming setbacks in Argentina's historic commitment to memory, truth, and justice.
19: El gobierno de Javier Milei ha hecho muchas cosas.
14: Javier Milei's government has done many things. Funding has been cut to groups that claim to defend human rights in Argentina, but that, in reality, became implicated in corruption scandals. The government also funded educational institutions and universities that functioned as centers of left-wing indoctrination. Milei's administration began cutting funding to all of this. I believe that this aspect has generally been well received by society, insofar as there are voices that had been completely excluded from the public sphere, that have now been able to bring another part of the truth to the table, a part that had been kept out of the discussion.
8: Every single country in South America endured a period of military rule, regimes that subjected their populations to state terror, often with the direct or indirect support of the United States. In Argentina and elsewhere in the region, the effort to rewrite that history, to bring another truth to the table, has too often looked like sanitizing the past, rehabilitating a fascist ideology that is no longer a cultural taboo.
19: No solo en Argentina.
14: This is not limited to Argentina. It's a much broader regional trend. Throughout the region, the left has controlled the historical narrative. In Chile, for example, there's been a reassessment of Salvador Allende's history that became a topic of discussion in recent elections. In Colombia, President Petro found himself pushed out by an outsider, Abelardo de la Esperilla, who accused him of being a guerrilla fighter and a terrorist. So history persists, history continues, history carries all of its components, all of its fragments, forward into the most immediate present.
10: It's important that young people don't forget that these are absolutely extraordinary crimes, not comparable to anything in Argentine history. And those types of crimes are not called crimes against humanity for nothing. They don't have a statute of limitation. So, trivializing and relativizing these crimes is dangerous because young people lose sight of the seriousness of what happened, which puts at risk the founding pact of our democracy, which is nunca más. Never again what? Never again that kind of extraordinary violence.
5: And finally, back to the UK and the repeated failures of the British government and news outlets there in calling out Israel for its genocidal treatment of Palestinians in Gaza, including journalists. Last week, Ahmed Washaa, a cameraman for this network, was killed in an Israeli airstrike on a refugee camp just 3 months after his brother, also an Al Jazeera journalist, was killed in a similar attack. At a demonstration last week, British activists gathered photographs of 255 Palestinian journalists killed by Israel and placed them on the steps of the BBC office in Glasgow. It was their way of calling out the lack of coverage the BBC has provided for those stories, what they called the complicity and craven behaviour of the UK's public broadcaster. Despite piles of evidence and conclusive findings from human rights organizations as well as the UN, Israel is still acting with full impunity. And it still will not let international reporters into Gaza to see the story for themselves.
20: Thank you. Revering its forefathers and honoring their legacy, the United States celebrates 250 years of evolving human experience.
21: It was the writing of the Constitution that has shaped the country to this day.
22: Modern American immigration began under the watchful eye of the Statue of Liberty.
23: This emergent industrial

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5: We're in a period when the US seems to think that it is ruling the entire world. 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
2: Apocalypse Maybe, the end of fear on Al Jazeera.

0: Hello, I'm Tom McRae. This is the News Hour live from Doha, coming up in the next 60 minutes. No let up in Israeli airstrikes on Gaza. Palestinians living in tents have nowhere to go.
1: I'm Hani Mahmoud, live in Gaza City as the bombs continue to fall despite the US-backed ceasefire. We bring you a week of special coverage in our series, Gaza Promises and Reality.
0: Also ahead, a second day of attacks over the Strait of Hormuz. Bahrain and Kuwait come under Iranian fire after the US bombs the Iranian coast. Time is running out to find survivors from Venezuela's twin earthquakes. More than 1,400 people are confirmed dead.
2: I'm Teresa Boy in Tucacas in northwestern Venezuela. We're not far away from the epicenter of these two earthquakes that shook this country. Right here, search and rescue operations are also ongoing to save lives.
0: And at the World Cup, Austria score a late goal to draw with Algeria, which sees both sides into the knockouts but eliminates Iran from the tournament.

0: From one catastrophe in 1948, in which Palestinians were violently expelled from their homeland, to another in modern-day Gaza. A genocide live-streamed to a world that seemingly let it happen. Israel's relentless bombardment of Gaza has so far killed more than 73,000 Palestinians, among them at least 20,000 children. And it's not over yet. Since the ceasefire, backed by the United States, was agreed to in October last year, Israeli forces have killed more than 1,000 people, entire families wiped away. For those who survive, life is unimaginable. The Strip is in ruins, tents have replaced homes, hospitals have been decimated. The renewed occupation is deepening, and with Israel's chokehold on the Strip, all means of life are still being withheld. Welcome to our special coverage, Gaza, Promises and Reality. Let's hand over now to Hani Mahmoud and the team in Gaza City.
1: Welcome to our special coverage live from Gaza. This is the first in a series looking at what was a promise to Palestinians when the U.S. brokered ceasefire began and what the reality on the ground is now.

0: More than 2 years of Israel's assault has wiped out town and neighborhoods off the map. It's part of a campaign of a systematic destruction and forced displacement. Gaza population of more than 2 million people is being squeezed into a smaller pocket of land. My colleague Ibrahim Al-Khalili begins our coverage with a report on Israel expanding military occupation of Gaza.
1: What Israel wants to present it as its yellow line, the boundary indicating where troops would withdraw to, has extended deeper into Gaza, forcing more Palestinian families from their homes. Saad Yassin has five daughters. He says he feared for their safety when Israel expanded the military zone.
2: I was living in eastern Gaza, far away from the so-called yellow line, but all we could hear was the sound of shelling, artillery fire, and gunfire. We were told we were not classified as being within the yellow line, but our fear took over. We fled because of the danger.
1: Israel says any humanitarian operations within this zone require coordination with the military. The new boundary covers an additional 11% of Gaza. The UN calls it the Orange Line. The total area under Israeli restrictions now amounts to 64% of the strip, leaving just 36% of the land for more than 2 million people. Authorities say they receive regular reports of Israeli gunfire targeting civilians.
3: The issue with the so-called buffer zone is that there are no warnings or any visible markings indicating that these are dangerous areas. As a result, injuries continue to occur nearby.
4: What began as a military boundary has become something far more consequential, a redrawn of Gaza's geography. For families already displaced multiple times, the orange line means less land, fewer options, and a growing uncertainty over whether home remains a place they can ever return to. Ibrahim Khalili, Al Jazeera, Gaza City, Palestine.
0: As Ibrahim was reporting there, the Israeli military now occupies nearly two-thirds of Gaza. But as Lina Abu Aqla now explains, Israeli Prime Minister looks set on taking...
5: Under the ceasefire agreement reached with Hamas in October, Israel agreed to withdraw its troops to what is known as the Yellow Line. That gave Israel control of 53% of Gaza. Everything east of this line is classified as a no-go military zone, and people living here were told to leave. West of the line, Palestinians face fewer movement restrictions, but come under constant Israeli strikes and forced displacement orders. In March, Israel released maps showing its troops were advancing, occupying 64% of the strip. That's an increase of 11%. Now, Prime Minister Benjamin Netanyahu has ordered the military to expand its control to 70%. That means Palestinians have no access to more than two-thirds of their land. It's not clear, though, where this new boundary will be. And at the same time, Israel is still issuing regular forced displacement orders. The latest applied to Al-Shati' refugee camp. That's in Gaza City and west of the Yellow Line, and it's a residential area. UN data shows about 1.7 million Palestinians are living in 1,600 displacement sites, overcrowded tent camps, schools, or damaged buildings.
0: The creation of the so-called Yellow Line is raising questions not only about military operations, but also about the political future of Gaza. To discuss the broader implications, I'm joined by Mr. Mustafa Ibrahim, a writer and a political analyst. Welcome to the program. يعطيك العافية. خلينا نبدأ بناراتيف الجيش الإسرائيلي اللي بيحكي عن الخط الأصفر إنه الهدف منه دعم العمليات العسكرية على الأرض. لكن بعيد عن هذه الادعاءات، شو هي الرسالة السياسية اللي بيحاول الجيش يطرحها من خلال الخط الأصفر؟
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0: على العرض إضافة إلى أنها
1: addition to the fact that they are in total control in terms of security over Gaza Strip. This is the security grip which guarantees the military presence of Israel into Gaza Strip. Above all, Israel is affirming its grip on this totally ruined, totally flattened area, which is uninhabited. This is meant by Israel to dictate their orders, to dictate the terms in the future. Some suggested that this areas under the control of the Israeli occupation forces will shape the future of the Strip. This is a stepping stone to prevent any independence in the future by the Palestinians. This is the reality on the ground. Since the signing of the ceasefire on this now, 8 months have passed, and practically on the ground, Israel has not started honoring the second phase of the agreement. This is what is meant by the Israeli occupation forces. They allege that Israel alleges that Hamas is not honoring their part of the agreement, while on the contrary, Hamas have fulfilled all their obligations in terms of handing over the remains or the Israeli prisoners. In the now we see a total security grip firmed by Israel in an attempt to create new reality into Gaza Strip. The so-called yellow line, does it have any bearing on the negotiations? I believe this is used by Israel as a bargaining chip. Israel has already completed the military campaign, ruining the entire Gaza Strip. At the same time, the international community is not standing up to their responsibility. Israel is starting to create new realities on the ground. Since the signing of the ceasefire agreement and the UN Security Council resolution, Israel has not started honoring the second phase of the agreement. And this is meant by them deliberately. This is meant by them to achieve the so-called ultimate emphatic victory. Now, Israel will continue to seize control of Gaza Strip, firming its security grip and creating new realities on the ground, all as a bargaining chip and for their internal political gains. Thank you.
2: As we have been hearing, Palestinian now live in just 36% of Gaza. But even inside the creeping yellow line, nowhere is safe. We met one mother whose only son went to check on the family home inside the so-called orange zone and never came back. Here's the story in her own words.
3: أنا أم لخمس أطفال ولد وأربع بنات. أنا ابني انفقد في منطقة التفاح وهي ضمن الخط الأصفر. كان ابني هذا كل حياتي. كان هو يروح على منطقة على التفاح عشان يتفقد الدار ويجيب لنا أغراض وكان متحمل مسؤولية 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
2: Gaza has left an extraordinary mark on history. Its story spans ancient civilizations, imperial conquest, forced mass displacement, a modern war, shaping the lives of Palestinians who have called it home. Here's Dalia Al-Masri looking at how this narrow strip of land became central to one of the most enduring struggles.
4: Before Gaza was a fixture of modern headlines, it was a gateway between continents. So how did it become one of the world's most contested territories? Let's take a look. At just 365 square kilometers, it is smaller than many major cities. But for centuries, traders, pilgrims, and armies crossed this land, linking Africa, Asia, and the Mediterranean. Gaza was first referenced as a strategic prize in an ancient Egyptian inscription from the 15th century BCE. It was fought over and ruled by successive empires, including the Greeks and the Romans. Alexander the Great besieged the Mediterranean territory in 332 BCE. Roman general Mark Antony gifted the coastal city of Gaza to Cleopatra VII of Egypt around 37 BCE. Nearly 2,000 years later, Napoleon Bonaparte's French army passed through Gaza. And under Ottoman rule, which started in 1517, Gaza linked Egypt with the wider Levant. After the Ottoman Empire fell at the end of World War I, Britain took control. Modern Gaza then took shape in 1948, when the creation of the State of Israel expelled hundreds of thousands of Palestinians. Many displaced families fled there, pushed into refugee camps that became permanent communities. Egypt then administered the territory until the Arab-Israeli War in 1967, when Israel captured the Gaza Strip and began decades of occupation. Israel withdrew its illegal settlements and ground troops in 2005. A year later, Hamas won the Palestinian elections and took control of Gaza. Then, in June 2007, Israel imposed a severely restrictive blockade. And since 2023, Israel's genocide has erased much of Gaza's history, including centuries-old mosques and churches. But for Palestinians, it's still part of the homeland where generations of their ancestors have lived for thousands of years.
2: That's it for me, Hani Mahmoud, and the team here in Gaza. We will be back later on the day. On Monday, we will be taking a look at the consequences of Israel's destruction of Gaza health sector. For now, it's back to Doha.

0: Iran's Revolutionary Guard says it's launched attacks targeting US military sites around the Gulf. Iran fired multiple missiles and drones towards Bahrain and Kuwait. Bahrain says a residential building was damaged and has condemned the attacks on its territory. They followed a second night of US airstrikes on Iran's coast. Well, the US strikes were reported in the port city of Surak and Keshem Island near the Strait of Hormuz. Some of Iran's military facilities are located there. The US says the latest strikes are in response to an Iranian attack on a commercial ship on Saturday. Now, both Iran and the US are accusing each other of ceasefire violations. Iran's foreign ministry says these brutal attacks, which constitute a clear violation, demonstrate that the US regime attaches no value or credibility to its commitments, and that breaching agreements is an inherent characteristic of this regime. Earlier, the IRGC released a statement saying the enemy should know that violating the ceasefire is against the first clause of the Islamabad Agreement and will lead to a complete halt of processes. We're going to bring in Rissel Serda now, who is live for us in Tehran. Rissel, first of all, can you just talk us through these latest strikes and Iran's retaliation and what it means now for the memo of understanding?
1: Indeed. So now this is the second strike, American strike, after the Memorandum of Understanding was signed last week in Switzerland. So the statement of the IRGC confirming that Americans have hit the city of Sirik and Keshem Island, some of the surveillance centers and telecommunication towers, according to the statement released by the IRGC. So here, IRGC is simply once again, on Saturday, also, the statement was particularly focusing on Article 5 of the Memorandum of Understanding, which is about reopening the Strait of Hormuz. And once again, they are referring to the same article, saying the United States has violated that article. And IRGC says, according to that article, the control of the transit through the Strait of Hormuz has to be in coordination with the Iranian authorities, and the ships that are not coordinating with the Iranian authorities are violating the agreement. But here, so there is a warning, and the IRGC is saying that we have hit Al Salem Air Base in Kuwait, American Air Base in Kuwait, and Fifth Fleet in Bahrain. But in the coming days, these American bases in the region are going to go through the hell. So they are simply promising more attacks on the American military assets, military bases here. And then there is another statement from the Ministry of Foreign Affairs, but that is particularly focusing on Article 1st of the Memorandum of Understanding, which is about cessation of the hostilities at all fronts. And now the scene that the United States for the second time has violated that, as well as Israel in Lebanon. So what we're seeing, both sides are now accusing each other of violating the ceasefire. And of course, that is raising the questions about the Memorandum of Understanding, its implementation, and also in the ongoing ongoing negotiations. And there are now serious concerns whether diplomacy can really hold or not, because, as I said, it is quite quite clear here that the IRGC is promising more attacks on the American military assets in the region in the coming days.
0: They certainly have made it clear, Rissel. At the same time, the Iranian foreign minister is visiting Iraq. What does he hope to achieve there?
1: Well, Iraq is one of Iran's main allies in the region, and it is one of the major economic partners of Tehran. However, through our sources talking to people, they said that Araqchi's visit this time to Iraq is almost exclusively about the funerals that are expected to be held for the late supreme leader of Iran, the funerals that are going to be held in Iraq. So on 8th of July, in the city of Karbala and Najaf, which are traditionally considered the holy cities for the Shia believers, Shia Muslims, and he's going to be there to make the arrangements regarding that ceremonies, because they're expected that hundreds of thousands, even perhaps millions of people, are going to be attending to that ceremonies. And some sources here are saying that nearly around 2 million Iraqis indeed applied or are keen to come to Iran to attend the funerals that are expected to be held in Tehran, in Qom, and in the city of Mashhad. But because of the security concerns and logistical concerns, so what Iranians have suggested was that in Iraq also there must be the funerals, that Iraqis can be there. This is quite important. The funerals that are going to be taking place in Tehran and Iraq are important for Tehran, because this is going to be also a show of solidarity and also showing the world that the people are with the establishment.
0: Okay, thank you so much for explaining all that for us, Rasul Sirdar, for us in Tehran. US President Donald Trump has threatened more military action if Iranian strikes continue. He said on social media, United States aircraft just struck Iranian missile and drone storage locations and coastal radar sites for violating the ceasefire agreement again. It is very possible that they will never learn. There may come a point when we are no longer able to be reasonable and will be forced to militarily complete the job that we very successfully started. If that happens, the Islamic Republic of Iran will no longer exist. The US Central Command also released a statement on those overnight strikes. It said Iran was given a chance to honour the ceasefire agreement. Manuel Rapallo has all the details from Washington.
2: We've been trying to get an idea of any sort of response right now from U.S. officials regarding these what appears to be retaliatory strikes by Iran against its neighbors, including Bahrain and Kuwait. The Reuters news agency reported that, citing a U.S. official here, that no casualties or major damage to U.S. locations has so far been reported. Again, this is according to Reuters in response to these latest strikes by Iran against

its neighbors Kuwait and Bahrain and U.S. installations in those countries. Regarding the statement that was posted to social media by President Trump following those attacks that were announced earlier on Saturday by U.S. Central Command by the United States against targets inside of Iran, what stood out the most to me was the language, the rhetoric itself by President Trump. He is saying here specifically that

0: response to overnight drone strikes against a Panamanian-flagged vessel, the MT Kiku, which was carrying more than 2 million barrels of oil here. That same statement says that this latest round of military action by the United States was because Tehran ignored an opportunity to uphold that ceasefire, instead choosing to continue to attack vessels along the Strait of Hormuz. But again, the most significant aspect here of the statement by President Trump is the language, it's the rhetoric, it's this warning and threat that President Trump is making, saying that it is Iran that has violated the ceasefire. And if this sort of behavior continues by Iran, the United States, this is what the statement says, that President Trump says that the United States would no longer be, quote unquote, reasonable, and that Washington could be forced to militarily complete the job. So again, a fresh round of concerns over possible escalation here in the region, despite this delicate ceasefire and this memorandum that's of understanding that's been signed between the United States and Iran.
1: Well, joining us now is Wolfgang Pustai. He is a security policy and defense analyst. He is also a former defense attaché for Austria. He joins us from Vienna. Thanks so much for being with us, sir. As we have seen strikes, retaliation, more threats, does the latest escalation suggest this is still a controllable situation, or have we already moved beyond that into a more dangerous phase, do you think?
2: For the time being, I think it is still controllable. But the fact is that Iran insists on the control of the Strait of Hormuz. On the other side, the United States and the Arab states insist on the freedom of shipping through the Strait of Hormuz. In order to underline its point of view, Iran has attacked now twice ships, and it doesn't really come as a surprise that the U.S. has retaliated. But the scale of the retaliation of Iran and also the scale of the American attacks doesn't really indicate that both sides are of the full escalation. Yeah. So to me, it seems to be that there is still a chance for a peaceful settlement of this question.
1: Yeah, you're talking about the scale of the retaliation. Bahrain has said a residential building was damaged by an Iranian attack. No deaths reported there. We've just heard Kuwait's army says it intercepted 2 ballistic missiles on Sunday morning. I mean, is there a real risk here that the Gulf is going to get dragged back into this as well? Exactly what so many had worked so hard to try and avoid.
2: Yes, exactly. Actually, of course, each and every strike is regrettable. Each and every damage, especially on civilian facilities, is regrettable, no doubt about it. But the number of missiles and cruise missiles launched by Iran, as I said, indicates that they have, for the time being, no interest in a total escalation. Actually, Iran is aware if they fully escalate, if they even attack more targets in the Arab Gulf states, if they damage civilian property and eventually also kill civilians, this might now even drag the Arab Gulf states into the war. Let me stress, right now we have a confrontation between the United States and Iran. The United States does not need support from Israel. So this is now not a triangle, Israel, United States and Iran. This is United States and Iran only. And this might make it easier for the Arab Gulf states to defend themselves more efficiently.
1: There's serious risk that this could spiral out of control, potentially unintentionally. I mean, some have suggested that the memo of understanding was left intentionally vague, so there would be wiggle room for both sides to manoeuvre through the first 60 days. But doesn't that encourage these tit-for-tat strikes and the potential for things to get further out of control?
2: Somehow, yes. Actually, the memorandum of understanding was certainly a big success for Iran. And therefore, Iran doesn't really probably have an intention to fully escalate the situation right now. What they intend is probably, including limited military retaliation, to continue the negotiations from a starting point, which is very favorable for them. On the other side, the United States have more or less cornered themselves with this memorandum of understanding, and they cannot give anything more than what is already written in the MOU. And actually, I'm sure they want to achieve much more than what was stated in this agreement. And this makes it more likely that the United States will not accept any kind of violation of the ceasefire, any attacks on commercial shipping by Iran. And this is, of course, a certain risk, if this goes on and on, a certain risk of escalation. But again, for the time being, I don't see such a total escalation coming up soon.
1: OK. Iran, though, has threatened

0: it will respond even more forcefully if there are any more US strikes. What potentially would that look like? And at what point is there a disintegration of the memo of understanding?
1: As you've indicated before, if there are severe casualties, either on the Arab side, civilian side, or on the American side, this will certainly lead to an escalation. There is no doubt about it. If a ship is, for example, sunk in the Strait of Hormuz, if an American warship is hit, this will certainly lead to an escalation. So yes, there is a risk of an escalation. There is absolutely no doubt about it. But I don't believe that for the time being, both sides are seeking for this. This brings also into the game that Iran is right now not really a consolidated force. This means if some local commanders, if some local leaders of the Iranian Revolutionary Guard Corps at the Strait of Hormuz launch a missile on this and that target, this might not always be in the interest of the government in Tehran. But that's the way it is.
0: OK. Great to talk to you and get your insights, as always. That is Wolfgang Pustai, a security policy and defence analyst from Vienna. Thank you so much. In Lebanon, the Israeli military carried out airstrikes in the south on Saturday, killing at least one person. The military released a statement saying the attack in Nabatea targeted a suspected Hezbollah fighter. These attacks were the first since Israel signed a framework agreement with Lebanon, brokered by the US on Friday. Under the agreement, the army is expected to progressively redeploy from two zones in the south to be taken over by Lebanese forces. But no timeline has been set. Well, Israel's Prime Minister Benjamin Netanyahu said the agreement was an achievement that dealt a blow to both Hezbollah and Iran.
2: Both the US and Lebanon have recognized Israel's right to maintain a security zone inside Lebanon for as long as it remains necessary to safeguard our security. We will continue to hold the security zone until Hezbollah and all other terrorist organizations are fully disarmed and no longer pose any threat to Israel from Lebanese territory. I want you to understand what this means. This is a major blow to Iran and to Hezbollah.
0: Lebanon's president has asked the US to help prevent violations and pressure Israel to withdraw from the south. Al Jazeera's Rob McBride has been gauging reaction to the agreement among Lebanese people in Beirut.
3: Residents of the capital, Beirut, are considering what the agreement between their government and Israel could mean for Lebanon and the relative lull in fighting it's experiencing. Skepticism is widespread here. People say they are used to raised hopes.
4: There is no peace, and there won't be a peace. This is just one more agreement, and I have witnessed many.
5: No agreement will stand without the approval of Hezbollah. It's up to the members of the resistance.
3: The Iran-backed armed group was not part of negotiations, and it has opposed direct talks between Lebanon and Israel.
6: The agreement only involves the transfer of two relatively small pieces of territory, one of which Israel says it doesn't want in any case. The prospect of further transfers is fraught with problems, all of it complicated by the opposition of Hezbollah.
3: As the agreement was signed, protesters turned out in the Shia-majority suburbs south of Beirut. Some senior Hezbollah figures have warned of the possibility of civil war or widespread instability if the government tries to impose the agreement by force.
7: If we as Lebanese agree that Israel is our enemy, we must unite around one position: how to remove the occupation and the enemy presence on Lebanese soil.
3: The agreement with Beirut does not require Israel to withdraw its troops from the south. And as thousands more displaced Lebanese return to the region, the question of whether a permanent peace returns with them has yet to be answered. Rob McBride, Al Jazeera, Beirut.
0: Well, joining us now for more is Ahmad Salami, who is the head of political and international studies at Lebanese American University. He joins us from Beirut. Thanks very much for being with us, sir. The United States called this framework a first step to a larger peace deal. But what does it mean if Israel continues to strike southern Lebanon?
8: Of course, this agreement, the framework, gives Israel free rein over what it does in Lebanon, quite honestly, because it give Israel the right to defend itself along the right to, of the Lebanese government to defend itself. But that means, you know, this is very vague statement and give so many interpretations. It gives Israel the interpretation of its own ability to strike Hezbollah anywhere it feels Hezbollah is moving or redeploying or it's posing a threat to the Israelis. So it, the agreement is still vague in this regard, and it provides no real assurances that the Lebanese government can complain about Israeli action. It only calls for the United States to exert more pressure on the Israeli side. And we all know the United States is complicit with Israelis' activities and has it provide no real pressure against Israel.
0: Yeah, how significant is it that the framework links the redeployment, and it is redeployment, not the withdrawal of Israeli troops, directly to the disarming of Hezbollah? Because with the difficulties surrounding that issue, does it effectively mean that Israel can continue occupying southern Lebanon indefinitely?
8: Actually, this agreement kind of turned the table around and put all the blames on Hezbollah and make Hezbollah responsible over the occupation, because it says, you know, that Israel will only withdraw if the Lebanese government is capable of disarming Hezbollah. So now Hezbollah becomes a responsible part of the Israeli occupations without timeline, you know, for either disarming Hezbollah or for Israeli withdrawals. And this sheds another ambiguity over this agreement, because it tells us that, you know, there is no mechanism for the Lebanese government to disarm Hezbollah within a particular time frame. And thus, that could mean for Israel a long stay in what it's called the yellow zones that it has occupied. And it extends about, you know, 10 kilometers deep south in Lebanon.
0: We heard in the story that we played just before speaking with you by Rob McBride that there is the possibility, or people have raised the possibility, of civil war within Lebanon. What do you make of that? Is that, is there actually a chance of that happening?
8: I mean, it's always possible that civil, you know, war breaks out, especially if there is an enforcement. You know, typically Lebanese politics is conducted via consensus with all confessional groups, agree to serious matters. And that's why agreement, international agreements, require at least two-thirds approval from the government in order to become, you know, adopted by the government. Everything in Lebanon happened by consensus. Very hardly anything happened by force. And so if Hezbollah and behind Hezbollah, the Shia community, you consider this agreement their hunt from the towns and villages and provide for extended stay of the Israeli troops, they may oppose this agreement, and this agreement will become very difficult to be enforced. So I doubt a civil war will break out, because the, you know, the, you know, Hezbollah and the Shia community, if they want to reject this agreement, it will be really difficult to be implemented, and there will not be reason for further action, I would say. But all this is, of course, is dependent on Iran eventually and Iranian American conversions and what that wider regional agreement will mean. So if Iran does not want to assert Hezbollah's roles and military roles in Lebanon the way it has been conducted for the past four decades, then things may change. Okay. And the Shia community or Hezbollah may agree to the agreement.
0: There's also the issue of more than 1 million Lebanese people have been displaced, some of them multiple times from the south. Is there anything in the framework to assist them? What is the plan for them in the future?
8: They're all promises, you know. First of all, this pilot zone. There are two pilot zones now where Israel will pull out and the army will be redeployed. And to these pilot zones, the people will be able to return and then they start reconstruction. There are promises that there will be an American-led support to reconstructions and retributions, but that also

0: Kuwait, other Arab countries' support in this regard. The agreement asserts that any funds that will be provided in this efforts will have to be monopolized by the Lebanese government and will not fall into the hands of Hezbollah or, you know, other groups that may be associated with Hezbollah. So reconstruction has to be government-led, will have to be American-supported, and perhaps contributed to Lebanon by other Arab states who are seeking interest to support this agreement.
1: Okay.
0: Now, other areas are not being discussed, especially the what's called the yellow zone areas.
1: Okay, we'll leave it there for the moment. But as always, we really do appreciate your insight. That is Ahmad Salami, Head of Political and International Studies at the Lebanese American University. Thanks again. Four days after twin earthquakes shook Venezuela, the death toll has climbed to 1,430, with more than 3,200 people injured. At least 68,900 people are still missing. Frustration is growing over what many describe as the government's inadequate disaster response, even as international rescue teams have joined the search for survivors. Teresipo has more from near the epicentre of the quake.
2: I'm here in the coastal town of Tucacas in the state of Falcón in northwestern Venezuela. We're not far away from where the epicenter of the two earthquakes that shook this country is located. But you can see this was a beach resort and now has been completely destroyed. Search and rescue operations are still ongoing here. One building here collapsed and two others are badly damaged. Jorge Martinez's brother and his family are still missing. He says he would like to see more rescue workers coming in.
3: Until now, we don't have any answers. We don't know the protocols and we don't know what they will do right now. It's more than 72 hours and the time is running and it worries us. My brother and his wife and their six-year-old daughter are there.
2: People have arrived here with picks and shovels to try to help in the rescue operations. It's not clear how many people are still trapped, but authorities say they're running out of time. This place is an improvised situation room. It is the place where the military, civil protection, but also civilians and volunteers are working, trying to save lives. What you can see right there are the names of those who have been rescued, those who are injured, and those who have lost their lives. Lots of people have arrived from other parts of Venezuela, doctors and nurses, but security forces say another building could collapse and are not allowing more volunteers to go in.
4: We're a team of doctors, nurses, rescue workers that came from Maracaibo. We want to help. I'm overwhelmed because my country hurts too much.
2: What's happening here is a race against time as these rescue workers are trying to save those who remain under the rubble. What makes the situation even more complicated are the aftershocks that have happened here since the earthquake happened last Wednesday. Many of the people I have spoken to say that this earthquake shows how vulnerable Venezuela is after years of political turmoil and economic collapse. Teresa Bo, Al Jazeera, Tucacas, Venezuela.
1: Qatar has established an air bridge to send aid to Venezuela. A search and rescue team has already arrived with life-saving supplies, canine units and field hospitals. Our correspondent Zain Basravi is travelling with the Qatari team to Venezuela. He filed this report in the past hour.
5: Chains being unhooked, heavy vehicles flown halfway around the world are offloading to join the emergency response and rescue efforts here in Venezuela. When an earthquake of this magnitude happens, the first 72 hours are critical when it comes to pulling people out of the rubble in an urban environment. And we are well past the three-day mark. This Qatari Air Force plane is part of an air bridge that was set up to fly in vital supplies here to the main international airport outside of Caracas. After about 30 hours of travel time, a refueling stop in Morocco, they've just landed and unloaded vital essential supplies that they'll be taking into the field. They've flown in tents and shelters big enough for small families, medical supplies. The plan is to set up a field hospital, but crucial to the search and rescue will be this specialized canine search and rescue unit. They specialize in urban environments, and after the devastation that has happened during this earthquake here in Venezuela, these units will be vital to trying to pull people out of the rubble, still trying to pull people out of the rubble alive. But the worry is that this is quickly going from a search and rescue operation to a search and recovery operation. This unit that is joining the international aid effort knows that it is now a race against time. Zain Basravi, Al Jazeera, at the main international airport outside of Caracas, Venezuela.
1: Nigeria is arranging the repatriation of hundreds of its citizens from South Africa after a wave of xenophobic violence. More than 1,000 Nigerians have registered to return home. Ahmed Idris reports from the Nigerian capital, Abuja.
6: 14 years of life in South Africa ended abruptly for photographer Johnson Afolabi. This is all he could salvage. Tens of thousands of dollars worth of equipment was lost when he was forced to flee.
7: They will just attack you. They will rush into your shore. They will start picking things. And you can see that is part of the criminality that you are facing there.
6: Returnee Emilia Godwin says the harassment and violence happened during a long period of time.
8: My child is going to their school. The teachers, they treat her bad because she's in Nigeria. They pull her. My husband is shot in South Africa of recent. The third day, they bury her like a chicken.
6: South Africa's government has spoken out against targeting foreigners and insist it's cracking down on criminal elements. But the mood on the streets of Nigeria is that the government here should respond harshly to what's happening in South Africa.
9: Nigeria would not tolerate, Nigeria would not accept those any violent actions on its nationals. We've given South Africa enough warning.
6: For now, the government is inclined more to diplomacy and has since been facilitating the return of its citizens. Several Nigerians have lost lives or their investments in South Africa before.
10: Nigeria also has a history of deporting fellow Africans. 43 years ago, more than 2 million foreigners were deported by the government. This bag, called Ghana Must Go, was so called because it was what many of the foreigners used to pack their goods for their journey home.
6: Nigeria argues those Ghanaian migrants did not face violence or harassment back then. But the reasons for the deportation sounds familiar. Lost jobs, crime, and illegal migration. Echoing what Nigerian deportees from South Africa are accused of. Ahmed Idris, Al Jazeera, Abuja, Nigeria.
1: Well, the stage is set for the knockout round at the World Cup. Joe's here with all the latest action.
11: Yes, the lineup of 32 teams is complete and there's no rest with the first match coming up later. But as the Democratic Republic of Congo books a spot, its fans have a warning for their next opponents.
12: We're coming for you guys.
13: As an Israeli, we know that Amalek means kill everyone.
14: أنا فقدت في الحرب أمي وأخويا وأختي الوحيدة وبنتي يعني.
15: I was 9 years old when the genocide started in Rwanda.
16: How many people who had no prior history of violence ultimately came to participate in the genocide?
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18: Al Jazeera untangles genocide coming soon.
19: On Counting the Cost, ships are sailing again through the Strait of Hormuz, but the future of the vital waterway remains uncertain. So what challenges stand in the way of a full return to capacity? And when will the global economy and consumers actually feel the relief? Counting the Cost on Al Jazeera.
20: Holding the powerful to account as we examine the US's role in the world on Al Jazeera.

0: The service across. Snap back through. The header down is in. Austria's alive. Celebrating into the corner. They were out. It was over. Austria back in the World Cup. Advancing in the most unbelievable way.
1: Hello, I'm Joanna Gajdorowska. Austria left it very late to reach the knockouts, but we'll tell you why it's bad news for Iran. Also on the way, Lionel Messi makes more history with Argentina, scoring again to make it 3 wins from 3 for the defending champions. Democratic Republic of Congo fight from a goal down against Uzbekistan to secure their first World Cup win and a place in the last 32. And DRC will now face England, who go through as group winners thanks to their 2-0 victory over Panama. But first, Austria saved their World Cup campaign by scoring a late equaliser against Algeria to reach the knockouts. It's a result which sends Iran out of the tournament. The score was level at 2-2 in the stoppage time, but Austria were suddenly heading out when Riyad Mahrez got his second of the game to put Algeria 3-2 up. But Austria weren't giving up without a fight. They scored with virtually the last play of the game to seal the point they needed to make it through and break Iranian hearts in the process. Austria advanced as runners-up, with Algeria progressing in third. Austria faced Spain next, while Algeria will play Switzerland.
2: Probably one of the best finishes, or just best matches that I've ever seen in my life. I've been in a lot of matches.
3: That ending was just unbelievable. I'll never forget this moment.
4: 1, 2, 3! Viva la Chile! 1, 2, 3! Viva la Chile!
5: Kansas City, especially Lawrence, where the Algerian camp was amazing, very welcoming. And the Algerian fans have tried, you know, to show their appreciation to Lawrence. So thank you, Lawrence.
1: Lionel Messi started on the bench for Argentina against Jordan, but they managed okay without him. Giovanni Lo Celso and Lautaro Martinez gave them a 2-0 lead against already eliminated Jordan. Jordan did pull one back through Musa Al-Tamari, but on came Messi with 30 minutes to go, and he scored a free kick, becoming the first player to score in 7 consecutive World Cup games. Argentina with a 3-1 victory to finish the group stage with 3 wins from 3. They face Cape Verde in the last 32. Paul Rees was watching that match for us in Dallas.
6: Lionel Messi made the headlines in this match, whether he was playing or not. His place on the bench against Jordan was the big news before the match kicked off. Giovanni Lo Celso and Lautaro Martinez scored in his absence. But when he came on in the second half, he stole the show again, extending his all-time record with his 19th World Cup goal to make it 3-1. To Argentina.
7: You can't stop him. He's the best. He's the best of the world. ¿Quién es el mejor? Messi.
8: Sí.
7: Messi.
8: Messi.
9: The final, the final. Argentina-Spain. Argentina-Spain, the final.
6: This was a match, though, when Jordan rounded off their debut World Cup with a historic moment. A goal against the world champions, scored by Musa Al-Tamari to make it 2-1 before Messi struck.
7: I couldn't be more proud. My team, it's their first time in the World Cup. I couldn't be prouder that they scored on Argentina. That's the biggest win today. I couldn't be more proud.
10: So, Musa, not Messi?
7: I'm really split between the two, but I love Musa.
6: Argentina now know they don't need Messi on the pitch in order for the team to score. But so far at this World Cup, when he is there, he always does. Paul Rees, Al Jazeera, Dallas.
1: The Democratic Republic of Congo are celebrating after securing a place in the knockouts for the first time, and they did it by beating Uzbekistan for their first win at a World Cup. Newcastle striker Yohan Wissa scored twice in a 3-1 victory. DRC will head back to Atlanta on Wednesday to face England in the round of 32.
11: We just showed that what it means for us is just to fight, no matter what. And, you know, it's not easy in our country. You know, it's a war in East Congo. And every day, every time we wear this shirt, we think about them. So that's why tonight, what we show is just to say that, guys, no matter what, we need to keep going because we want peace, you know.
1: DRC's fans celebrated outside the stadium in Atlanta following that win. This is the first time in 52 years that the country is playing in the tournament. Portugal missed out on top spot in that group after a 0-0 draw with Colombia in Miami. Colombia thought they'd won it in stoppage time, but the goal was ruled out for offside. Nevertheless, a draw was enough for them to win the group, and that sets up a round of 32 match against Ghana, while Cristiano Ronaldo and his Portugal side will now face Croatia. Our reporter Phil Lavelle was in Miami covering the match.
8: And so Colombia closes out Group K on top. They had one job here, to win at best or to draw at worst, to avoid being leapfrogged by Portugal. This was the most anticipated game of the group games, of 72 games, with some 5 million registrations for tickets within the first 24 hours alone. The Colombian fans easily outnumbered the Portuguese inside that stadium. Hardly a surprise, since there are 500,000 of them living here in Florida. They cheered and they booed. Those boos coming when Cristiano Ronaldo got anywhere near the Colombian goal. As for Ronaldo himself, he has said this will be his final. How are you feeling?
12: Amazing! Colombia is the best!
8: There we go. There we go. Some real-time reaction. What do you think?
13: Colombia siempre!
14: Are you from Argentina?
8: As for Ronaldo himself, he has said this will be his final World Cup tournament. It is his 6th in a row, which inevitably leads to questions about whether or not he is expected to retire anytime soon. He describes all of that as noise. But for the Portugal fans, they will be desperate to spend every last minute, every last game with him, keep hold of him for as long as they possibly can. Phil Lavelle, Al Jazeera, at the World Cup in Miami.
1: Harry Kane has become England's record World Cup goalscorer as he helped his side beat Panama to top Group L. After a goalless first half, it was Jude Bellingham who scored the opener with an hour gone, his second of the tournament. Bellingham then set up Kane, who headed in his 11th World Cup goal, breaking Gary Lineker's record, which stood for 36 years.
15: Yeah, really proud, as always, you know, to get to 11 goals out in an England shirt at World Cup's obviously a proud moment for me. Big thanks to the team, big thanks to all the players and staff who helped me get there.
16: It's an honour to play with him. For me, he's the best England player of all time. He's the one who showed up more than anyone, more than any England player. And so it's quite easy to play with him, in all honesty. He's at a level at the minute that's just incredible.
1: And Croatia finished as runners-up in that group after leaving it late to beat Ghana 2-1. Petar Sucic scored their first goal. Ghana equalised, but with 7 minutes remaining, Nikola Vlasic headed in Croatia's second. The Ghanaians had already qualified, but they'll have to settle for third. Well, there's no time to rest, with the first round of 32 match already taking place later. South Africa play co-host Canada in Los Angeles. Both teams made it out of the group stage for the first time, so this is uncharted territory, even for Bafana Bafana's 74-year-old coach, Hugo Broos, who says his team have already achieved their main objective.
17: I think we can say already now that the World Cup is a success for us. Everybody expected and hoped that we should be in the second round. But again, that doesn't mean now that we are happy. Once you are there, you want more. But if we should achieve again to go to the third round, yeah, then I can say that should be really a miracle for Bafana Bafana.
1: So Broos says this will be his last World Cup, having already become the oldest coach to win a game at the tournament. Meanwhile, Scotland boss Steve Clarke has stepped down after his team's exit. Scotland had a win and two losses, and their fate was sealed when Croatia beat Ghana. Clarke had signed a 4-year deal just a month ago. And we'll leave you with these shots of Argentina fans celebrating yet another win in Buenos Aires. Barring a huge upset against Cape Verde, the defending champions are expected to make it through to the last 16, where they would meet either Australia or Egypt. Well, we'll have more World Cup coverage throughout the day. The latest news headlines are coming up here with Tom, so stay with us on Al Jazeera.
18: Is the far-right AfD party a threat to Germany?
19: Do you think there are too many Muslims in Germany?
20: Which kind of Muslims?
19: You tell me.
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0: with U.S. military interventions from Venezuela to Iran, how sharply is the sovereignty of states across the global south being tested? I'm Varsha Gandikota Nalutla. My guest this week on Reframe is the former Environment Minister of Colombia, Susana Muhammad.
21: Energy sovereignty, not depending on fossil fuels, is a strategic move, not only because of climate, because it makes you less vulnerable to this geopolitical mess that has been created.
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23: Long before Mexican children dreamed of playing football, there was the ancient ball game, ulama.
24: This is our heritage from our Mayan ancestors. It's a ceremony, a ritual.
23: Players must keep the ball in constant motion, using their hips to drive it towards the opposing side.
25: Thousands of years ago, these matches would last for days. Brutal tests of endurance played out in front of the empire's highest-ranking elite and government leaders.
23: But it wasn't just a game of strength.
26: The game is the connection with the stars, the connection between life and death, through which we know that we are alive here and now.
23: Ulama initially fascinated the Spanish who colonized this region, but eventually it was banned as pagan. Now, with the eyes of the sporting world turning to Mexico as co-hosts of the FIFA World Cup, these players want to remind the world that the country's ancient ball game is the one that truly defines its soul.

0: I'm Tom McRae. This is Al Jazeera live from Doha. Coming up on the program, a second day of attacks over the Strait of Hormuz. Bahrain and Kuwait come under Iranian fire after the US strikes Iran's coast. Time is running out to find survivors of Venezuela's twin earthquakes. More than 1,400 people are confirmed dead. Rushing to escape xenophobic violence, more than 1,000 Nigerians flee South Africa after anti-immigrant attacks. No let-up in Israeli airstrikes on Gaza. Displaced Palestinians living in tents have nowhere to go.
1: Nearly 65% of Gaza is now under Israeli military control, with the so-called Yellow Line and the latest restricted zone that the UN calls the Orange Line. I'm Brahim Al-Khalili, and I'll tell you how this expansion is affecting Palestinians' movement and access to their land.
0: Iran's Revolutionary Guard says it's launched attacks targeting US military sites around the Gulf. Iran fired multiple missiles and drones towards Bahrain and Kuwait. Bahrain says a residential building was damaged. It has condemned the strikes on its territory. Well, the attacks followed a second night of US airstrikes on Iran's coast. The US strikes were reported in the port city of Sirik and Keshem Island near the Strait of Hormuz. Some of Iran's military facilities are located there. The US says the latest strikes are in response to an Iranian attack on a commercial ship on Saturday. Iran and the US are accusing each other of violating the ceasefire. Well, US President Donald Trump has threatened more military action if Iran's strikes continue. He said on social media, United States aircraft just struck Iranian missile and drone storage locations and coastal radar sites for violating the ceasefire agreement again. It is very possible that they will never learn. There may come a point when we are no longer able to be reasonable and will be forced to militarily complete the job that we very successfully started. If that happens, the Islamic Republic of Iran will no longer exist. Okay, we're joined now by Wolfgang Pustai, who is a security policy and defence analyst. He's also a former defence attaché for Austria. He joins us live from Vienna. Thanks so much for joining us once again, Wolfgang. First of all, before we move into exactly what has happened over the last 24 hours, what do you make of President Donald Trump's latest threats that they're going to basically eliminate Iran permanently if this continues to happen?
2: I would say this kind of threats is quite typical for the American president. I guess he's well aware that some additional military pressure, some additional strikes or several additional strikes on Iran will not hurt Iran that much than a renewed blockade of the Strait of Hormuz for Iranian ships. Nevertheless, as he is not only serving Iran and the international audience, but also his domestic audience with his statements, he is using this rather strange kind of arguments. So I would not take all this literally, but what he definitely wants to send as a message is that the US is ready to increase the military pressure again, and is probably also ready to renew the blockade of the Strait of Hormuz.
0: Yeah, we've seen threats like this before, right throughout the war. Wolfgang, does the latest escalation, the tit for tats, the strikes, then the Iranian retaliation, does it suggest that this is controllable at all, or have we already moved into a different, more dangerous phase?
2: Keeping the interests of both sides in mind, which means Iran is interested in exploiting the advantages that it has got through this memorandum of understanding, and the American, or especially President Trump's, interest in keeping the Strait of Hormuz open, which is actually the only one positive development that he has achieved compared with the time before the signing of the memorandum of understanding. Both sides do not really have an interest in a total escalation. But nevertheless, there is a risk that this might happen unintentionally. If there are some hits in residential areas, if a larger number of civilians is getting killed in the Arab Gulf states, if an American base is hit severely so that American soldiers are killed, this might easily get out of control.
0: Yeah, indeed. Well, we've already seen strikes on Gulf states. Bahrain says a residential building was damaged by the Iranian attack. No deaths reported there. Kuwait has said it was also intercepted a number of ballistic missiles. I mean, is there a risk here that the Gulf gets dragged back into this, or has it already been dragged back into this? Because this is exactly what so many had worked so hard to try and avoid, right?
2: Yes, there is certainly a risk that the Gulf states are getting dragged back into this. And Iran certainly also hopes by some limited strikes to force or to push the Arab Gulf states to exert pressure on the United States to stop its attacks. But on the other side, if Iran continues to attack commercial ships in the Strait of Hormuz, I would say from Trump's point of view, he has no other option than to attack again targets in Iran. What does this mean for the Gulf states? This time, the situation is quite different from the previous series of strikes or from the war during the last months. And the difference is that Israel is not part of this conflict. This means right now we have a confrontation between the United States and Iran. And if Iran tracks also the Arab Gulf states in to the confrontation, it might very well be the case that also the Arab Gulf states start some limited retaliation attacks, let's say on missile launching sites, on drone sites in Iran.
0: Okay, we'll leave it there for the moment, Wolfgang, but as always, we do appreciate your insight. Wolfgang Pustai for us out of Vienna today. Well, these latest strikes between the US and Iran have highlighted the fragility of the agreement reached earlier this month to end the war. Al Jazeera's Mohammed Val has been speaking to Iranians about their fears and hopes as attacks continue over the control of the Strait of Hormuz.
3: It looks like business as usual here in the Iranian capital, Tehran. People are going about their daily life, but also they know that there is some uncertainty regarding the clashes around the Strait of Hormuz during the night. People here are hoping that that situation will not lead to a return to war. They have seen the devastation, they have seen the misery caused by the war of 40 days and also even last year in June. They don't like to see a repetition of that scenario. We have talked to some of them regarding their reactions to the possibility of Iran and the United States returning to war.
4: We're not worried. We're the winners of this war. Hormuz belongs to us. Iran has to control it. I don't think there will be war again. America has interests in the region, so it will have to cooperate with Iran to preserve them.
5: Of course we are worried. What can we do? It's war. But we need to be powerful and able to defend ourselves. Of course the Strait of Hormuz is located within Iran's borders, so Iran should control it.
6: Let war return. Iran will win. The strait belongs to Iran. Those who impose sanctions on us, we should impose sanctions on them. And we should fight those who fight us. We have no fear of war.
3: So people here are basically balancing two things, two important things in their minds. On the one hand, the importance of peace, and on the other, the importance of the Strait of Hormuz. They believe that the country deserves stability and peace, but at the same time they think that the country should do what it takes to maintain its control on the Strait of Hormuz. Mohammed Val, Al Jazeera, Tehran.
0: 4 days after twin earthquakes shook Venezuela, the death toll has climbed to at least 1,430. More than 3,200 people are injured and nearly 70,000 others are still missing. A Qatari search and rescue team has arrived with life-saving supplies, canine units and field hospitals. Zain Basrafi travelled with the team to Venezuela and sent us this report.
7: Chains being unhooked, heavy vehicles flown halfway around the world are offloading to join the emergency response and rescue efforts here in Venezuela. When an earthquake of this magnitude happens, the first 72 hours are critical when it comes to pulling people out of the rubble in an urban environment. And we are well past the 3-day mark. This Qatari Air Force plane is part of an air bridge that was set up to fly in vital supplies here to the main international airport outside of Caracas. After about 30 hours of travel time, a refueling stop in Morocco, they've just landed and unloaded vital essential supplies that they'll be taking into the field. They've flown in tents and shelters big enough for small families, medical supplies. The plan is to set up a field hospital, but crucial to the search and rescue will be this specialized canine search and rescue unit. They specialize in urban environments, and after the devastation that has happened during this earthquake here in Venezuela, these units will be vital to trying to pull people out of the rubble, still trying to pull people out of the rubble alive. But the worry is that this is quickly going from a search and rescue operation to a search and recovery operation. This unit that is joining the international aid effort knows that it is now a race against time. Zain Basravi, Al Jazeera, at the main international airport outside of Caracas, Venezuela.
0: Venezuela's hospitals are severely strained with shortages of basic medical supplies, running water and electricity. People are calling on the government to deploy more rescue teams and heavy machinery to clear the debris. But Venezuela does not have enough of the equipment necessary for rescue operations. Emergency responders say generators and metal grinders are urgently needed. Public frustration is growing over what many Venezuelans are calling the government's inadequate response to the quakes. International rescue teams have been joining the search for survivors. Teresa Bo has more from near the epicentre of the quake.
8: I'm here in the coastal town of Tucacas in the state of Falcón in northwestern Venezuela. We're not far away from where the epicenter of the two earthquakes that shook this country is located. But you can see this was a beach resort and now has been completely destroyed. Search and rescue operations are still ongoing here. One building here collapsed and two others are badly damaged. Jorge Martinez's brother and his family are still missing. He says he would like to see more rescue workers coming in.
6: Until now, we don't have any answers. We don't know the protocols and we don't know what they will do right now. It's more than 72 hours and the time is running and it worries us. My brother and his wife and their six-year-old daughter are there.
8: People have arrived here with picks and shovels to try to help in the rescue operations. It's not clear how many people are still trapped, but authorities say they're running out of time. This place is an improvised situation room. It is the place where the military, civil protection, but also civilians and volunteers are working, trying to save lives. What you can see right there are the names of those who have been rescued, those who are injured, and those who have lost their lives. Lots of people have arrived from other parts of Venezuela, doctors and nurses, but security forces say another building could collapse and are not allowing more volunteers to go in.
9: We're a team of doctors, nurses, rescue workers that came from Maracaibo. We want to help. I'm overwhelmed because my country hurts too much.
8: What's happening here is a race against time as these rescue workers are trying to save those who remain under the rubble. What makes the situation even more complicated are the aftershocks that have happened here since the earthquake happened last Wednesday. Many of the people I have spoken to say that this earthquake shows how vulnerable Venezuela is after years of political turmoil and economic collapse. Teresa Bo, Al Jazeera, Tucacas, Venezuela.
0: The effects of the earthquakes are being felt across northern Venezuela, including in the capital. People unable to return to their damaged homes have poured into overcrowded shelters. And the UN has said nearly 7 million people may need humanitarian aid. Nora Soto reports from Caracas.
10: For Abilio González,

0: The earthquake did not just destroy the building, it erased the home where he built his life. Now he carefully walks through what is left, searching for anything that survived beneath the rubble. Like many others across Caracas, he has lost almost everything except the hope of starting over.
1: Right now, I'm relying on family and friends who have helped me with food and a place to stay. But there are other homeowners in the building who don't have that kind of support, and for them, the situation has been even more difficult.
0: With thousands unable to return home, temporary shelters have become overcrowded. Families now sleep inside rows of tents, unsure of how long they will remain there. Most food, water, and basic supplies are being distributed by volunteers, who have also become a vital lifeline for many displaced residents.
2: I'm afraid to sleep in my apartment. I'm afraid to spend the night there. I'd rather stay here and sleep.
0: The pressure is also growing inside public hospitals. Medical teams continue receiving patients transferred from the coastal state of La Guaira, one of the areas hardest hit by the earthquake. Volunteers are helping organize admissions, deliver meals, and bring medical supplies to exhausted hospital staff working long shifts.
3: We have a digital registry that we update with every patient who arrives at the hospital. It includes admissions from June 24, 25, 26, and the 27th. We keep adding injured people as they come in.
4: The emergency phase is far from over, with ongoing rescue operations and thousands left homeless. The twin earthquake lasted just seconds, but the impact will be felt for many days and months to come. Nori Soto, Al Jazeera, Caracas.
5: Well, still ahead here on Al Jazeera, Israel's Prime Minister says the framework agreement with Lebanon allows Israeli troops to stay in the south for as long as necessary.
6: Is the U.S.-Israeli war on Iran dragging the world to an economic meltdown? Join me, Steve Clemens, every week where I'll bring you the latest analysis on the global fallout of this conflict. Pull apart fact from fiction and get to the bottom line.
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0: You're watching Al Jazeera. Just a reminder of our top stories this hour. The US and Iran trade tit-for-tat strikes. US CENTCOM says it has targeted military sites in Surik and Kashim Island in southern Iran. In response, Iran has fired missiles and drones at Bahrain and Kuwait. 4 days after twin earthquakes shook Venezuela, the death toll has climbed to at least 1,430. Nearly 70,000 people are still missing. Many are calling on the government to deploy more heavy machinery to clear the rubble, but it's in limited supply. In Lebanon, the Israeli military carried out airstrikes in the south on Saturday, killing at least one person. The military released a statement saying the attack in Nabatea targeted a suspected Hezbollah fighter. Now, these attacks were the first since Israel signed a framework agreement with Lebanon, brokered by the US on Friday. Under the agreement, the army is expected to progressively redeploy from two zones in the south to be taken over by Lebanese forces, but no timeline has been set. Well, Israel's Prime Minister Benjamin Netanyahu said the agreement was an achievement that dealt a blow to both Hezbollah and Iran.
1: Both the US and Lebanon have recognized Israel's right to maintain a security zone in

0: side Lebanon for as long as it remains necessary to safeguard our security. We will continue to hold the security zone until Hezbollah and all other terrorist organizations are fully disarmed and no longer pose any threat to Israel from Lebanese territory. I want you to understand what this means. This is a major blow to Iran and to Hezbollah.
1: Well, for more on this, we're joined now by Ahmad Salami, who is the head of political and international studies at the Lebanese American University. He joins us from Beirut. Thanks so much for being with us again, sir. We heard from Netanyahu there about how great this is, this framework is for Israel. So what is in it for Lebanon?
2: You know, first of all, for Lebanon, it means that the United States has become a major intervener in this agreement and has a major stake in its success. And therefore, for Israel to recognize Lebanon, Lebanon recognizing Israel, and the United States promising much support to the Lebanese army, much more support to any kind of reconstructions, that kind of things for Lebanon to gain out of. Nonetheless, you know, as you mentioned, this agreement meant much room of ambiguities, especially on government redeployments and areas called pilot zones. And, you know, the timelines for these redeployments continues to be ambiguous. Mm. How the Lebanese government is going to disarm Hezbollah continues also to be an ambiguous issue here.
1: Yeah, you say you've mentioned the word ambiguous a number of times. Obviously, it's extremely vague. Do you think that was an intentional decision?
2: It could be on the Israeli side, because Israel seems to be comfortable in where it stands today in its occupation, as well as its freedom of movement and attacking Hezbollah's post. And if there are no timeline, no mechanism, no monitoring ways to make sure that this agreement is being implemented in reasonable time, then Israel can say, you know, I'm staying in the south and this area become permanently occupied, like Golan Heights and like West Bank and so forth. So Israel will be expanded. So that's the real vagueness of this agreement, and maybe Israel is benefiting out of that vagueness.
1: There's also the issue of disarming Hezbollah. How is that going to happen? And how involved do you think that the U.S. has to get in helping the Lebanese army to try and do that?
2: Well, actually, I think the major pressure now is in the Shia community, because the Shia community really is the most implicated by occupations and by Israeli ongoing hostility toward Lebanon. So here are the pressure on how to go by the Shia community. Would they want to choose Hezbollah and Iran backing and continue to arm resistance? Or whether the Shia community wants to take on a peaceful diplomatic ways and disband Hezbollah and put more pressure on Hezbollah to pull out and disarm. These are the kind of pressures that will be exerted here. Now, that's the only way if the Shia community actually agreed to the peaceful path with Israel. Then the United States, through the Lebanese government, can assure some kind of retributions, some funds for rebuilding, reconstruction, as a way of, you know, awards for consent. But I think the situation is still too far from being decided upon, as, you know, the regional issues here between the United States and Iran has not been settled yet. We have to wait as well to that issue to be cleared up.
1: Right. There's also been the suggestion that there's a possibility of a civil war within Lebanon. What do you make of that?
2: I still don't give that much, you know, chances of happening, given the fact that Lebanese politics is a confessional politics and is based on consensus. That means the major sectarian groups, Shia, Sunni, and Maronites, must agree on major issues before the government can adopt these decisions. And if any of those sects, including the Shia community, veto any kind of decisions, then the government cannot go ahead and enforce any of these agreements. And therefore, this kind of veto is an assurance against civil war. Now, if the government, you know, supported by United States,

0: and maybe Israel later on decides to enforce these decisions regardless of the sectarian oppositions and particularly that of Hezbollah, then everything can, you know, expected, including a civil war. But I still think that this is highly unlikely scenario.
1: Okay, we'll leave it there for the moment. Thank you once again. That is Ahmad Salami, head of political and international studies at the Lebanese

0: At least two missiles struck Deir al-Balah in central Gaza. Another attack hit a busy street in Gaza City, injuring several people, including children. Israel is expanding its occupation of Gaza and now holds nearly 65% of the Strip's total area. A so-called orange line marks a new Israeli military boundary, forcing displaced families into constant movement. The UN says the measure is hampering already restricted aid operations and displacing even more families. As Ibrahim Al-Khalili reports from Gaza City, Israel is expanding its occupation and now holds 65% of the Strip's total area.
1: What Israel once presented as its yellow line, the boundary indicating where troops would withdraw to, has extended deeper into Gaza, forcing more Palestinian families from their homes. Saad Yassin has five daughters. He says he feared for their safety when Israel expanded the military zone.
2: I was living in eastern Gaza, far away from the so-called yellow line, but all we could hear was the sound of shelling, artillery fire, and gunfire. We were told we were not classified as being within the yellow line, but our fear took over. We fled because of the danger.
1: Israel says any humanitarian operations within this zone require coordination with the military. The new boundary covers an additional 11% of Gaza. The UN calls it the Orange Line. The total area under Israeli restrictions now amounts to 64% of the Strip, leaving just 36% of the land for more than 2 million people. Authorities say they receive regular reports of Israeli gunfire targeting civilians.
3: The issue with the so-called buffer zone is that there are no warnings or any visible markings indicating that these are dangerous areas. As a result, injuries continue to occur nearby.
4: What began as a military boundary has become something far more consequential, a redrawn of Gaza's geography. For families already displaced multiple times, the orange line means less land, fewer options, and a growing uncertainty over whether home remains a place they can ever return to. Ibrahim Khalili, Al Jazeera, Gaza City, Palestine.
0: Nigeria is arranging the repatriation of hundreds of its citizens from South Africa following a wave of xenophobic violence targeting foreign nationals. More than 1,000 Nigerians have registered to return home as fears for their safety continue to mount. Hamid Idris reports from the Nigerian capital, Abuja.
5: 14 years of life in South Africa ended abruptly for photographer Johnson Afolabi. This is all he could salvage. Tens of thousands of dollars worth of equipment was lost when he was forced to flee.
6: They would just attack you. They would rush into your shop. They would start picking things. And you can see that is part of the criminality that you are facing there.
5: Returnee Emilia Godwin says the harassment and violence happened during a long period of time.
7: My child is going to their school. The teachers, they treat her bad because she's in Nigeria. They pull her. My husband is shot in South Africa of recent. The third day, they bury her like a chicken.
5: South Africa's government has spoken out against targeting foreigners and insist it's cracking down on criminal elements. But the mood on the streets of Nigeria is that the government here should respond harshly to what's happening in South Africa.
8: Nigeria would not tolerate, Nigeria would not accept those any violent actions on its nationals. We've given South Africa enough warning.
5: For now, the government is inclined more to diplomacy and has since been facilitating the return of its citizens. Several Nigerians have lost lives or their investments in South Africa before.
9: Nigeria also has a history of deporting fellow Africans. 43 years ago, more than 2 million foreigners were deported by the government. This bag, called Ghana Must Go, was so called because it was what many of the foreigners used to pack their goods for their journey home.
5: Nigeria argues those Ghanaian migrants did not face violence or harassment back then. But the reasons for the deportation sounds familiar. Lost jobs, crime, and illegal migration. Echoing what Nigerian deportees from South Africa are accused of. Ahmed Idris, Al Jazeera, Abuja, Nigeria.
0: Hong Kong is marking the 50-year anniversary of its international dragon boat races with a major tourism campaign. It is offering millions of dollars in discounts and a packed calendar of events to attract visitors. Officials are hoping the

0: strategy will boost the tourism industry, which, as Patrick Falk reports from Hong Kong, has been struggling to fully recover after the COVID-19 pandemic.
1: The support extended by the government and the people of Iraq. The people and government of Iraq have always extended their support during the war. They have always supported the Iranian people who were victims to the Israeli-American aggression. We have also touched massive support by the Iraqi people who have always supported their Iranian brothers. So the first purpose of my visit is to extend thanks and appreciation to the government and the people of Iraq. The second one is to congratulate the new government recently formed in Iraq, led by the head of government, Mr. Azaidi, and I'm here to extend all congratulations and to my dear friend and brothers for being re-elected as Foreign Minister. This is also an announcement of the continuation of the strategic partnership and healthy relations between our respective countries. We will continue with the current government as was with the previous to continue on all fronts, economic, cultural, security, and many to list. I say with absolute veracity that together with my counterpart, I also convey his well wishes to our leaders. A third purpose of this visit is to carry out the final preparations for the funeral processions of the fallen. Millions of the Iraqi people are willing to take part in the procession, and they have also submitted their requests to attend. In coordination with the Iraqi government, it was decided the funeral procession will be held in these holy sites. We extend all appreciation to the Iraqi government as they have formed a commission dedicated to this purpose. Today, I will have a joint meeting with the commission on the shape and form of the cooperation and this massive operation, and we hope it will be held in the most suitable fashion. Another purpose is to discuss bilateral relations, economic, political, and security, and there are many dimensions to our ties, and during these joint meetings, we will delve in all of them. Today, or earlier today, we had very fruitful discussions, namely on the strategic relations between the Islamic Republic of Iran and Iraq. Our ties are truly significant, and we are adamant to maintain and develop these ties. And this is what we are here to stress further today. I have briefed my counterpart the latest outcomes of the war imposed on Iraq and also the developments with respect to the Memorandum of Understanding signed between Iran and the United States, and the latest developments within the Strait of Hormuz and Lebanon. And based on the said MOU, the Strait of Hormuz, remains under the total oversight and management of Iran. Throughout the 30 coming days, and after all obstacles are removed, the total capacity of the waterway will be restored. This is what we are working on, and this responsibility rests on the Islamic Republic of Iran. There is no other party or state has any stake or responsibility in this respect. This is totally clear under the Memorandum of Understanding. And any intervention or any unilateral action or any new development will result in exacerbating the situation and also delaying the reopening of the Strait of Hormuz. It will also raise the levels of tension and escalation as what we witnessed over the past 2 days. The incidents that took place within the Strait of Hormuz caused tension and instability to rise. Again, with respect to the management of the Strait of Hormuz and the procedures towards reopening the waterway, no party or state should interfere. They should honor their obligations under the MOU. Otherwise, the MOU would be derailed. Also, all parts of the memorandum should be honored, including the aggressions on Lebanon. Regretfully, the Zionist entity continues with their airstrike on Lebanon. And based on the commitment raised by the United States, which was also accepted by the Zionist entity, they should live up to the responsibility and force the Zionist entity to put an end to their attacks on Lebanon in order to put an end to the war in Lebanon. Also, to cause the Zionist entity to pull out from the areas occupied. This was item one on the MOU. Earlier today, I spoke to Mr. Fuad Hussein on all these topics, also on the new security dynamics in the region. Many lessons were learned from this war, not only by Iran, but many regional countries, and based on the new realities, the security of the Persian Gulf should be reconsidered, where all the countries involved must be engaged without any foreign interference. And within this context, a proposal was made by Mr. Fuad Hussein to have talks between the GCC member states and Iraq and Iran. This proposal is welcomed, and we are prepared to extend all form of cooperation with the Iraqi government in this respect. Once again, I extend my appreciation to the Iraqi government and my fellow minister.
0: Well, that is Abbas Araghchi, Iran's Minister of Foreign Affairs, speaking in Baghdad, Iraq, after meeting with his counterpart there. He said that they discussed the memo of understanding between Iran and the United States and reiterated that any intervention or new developments will result in exacerbating the current situation and delay the reopening of the Strait of Hormuz, and also raise the levels of tension of what he said we have seen over the last 2 days, speaking there in regards to the US strikes on Iran and the retaliation of Iran on Gulf states, namely Bahrain and Kuwait. He also went on to say that all obligations should be honoured under the Memorandum of Understanding and that the US should ensure that Israel ceases its strikes on Lebanon and that it should ensure the end of its occupation of the south there, reiterating once again that Israel should stop striking Lebanese territory. We're going to go to Mahmoud Abdulwahid in Baghdad, who's been standing by listening to that press conference. First of all, Mahmoud, can you just talk us through what else we heard from both foreign ministers there?

0: Well, Tom, apparently both foreign ministers are so much concerned about regional security. We heard from Iraq's foreign minister Fuad Hussein that he has just offered to mediate. Iraq can mediate between the eight regional countries, the GCC, six countries plus Iran and Iraq, to defuse the tension and also reinstate stability in the region. As you know, that Iraq, one of the most affected countries by the tension and the reason by the war of the U.S. Israeli campaign on Iran, and also by the closure of the Strait of Hormuz. We've heard from Fuad Hussein that he has spoken with his counterpart Abbas Araghchi about several issues. On top of them, the peace in the region. Peaceful ways must be manipulated in order to achieve stability instead of war. As you know, that the closure of the Strait of Hormuz has impacted Iraq economically, which Iraq relies on oil revenues for mostly more than 95% of its national revenues. Also, this visit includes, on top of the agenda, the arrangement pertaining to holding a funeral to the late Iranian Supreme Leader Ali Khamenei early July, to be held here in Najaf and Karbala provinces in central Iraq, which are homes to holy shrines for Shia Muslims across the world. This visit is so strategic, as it comes at a crucial moment, as the memorandum of understanding signed by the United States and Iran is so precarious and shaky. As you know, that Abbas Araghchi has just mentioned, as you've heard from him, that he's requesting the United States to adhere to the terms and articles of the memorandum of understanding, particularly Article number 1 pertaining to the ceasefire and cessation of hostilities on all fronts, and namely in Lebanon. Also, Abbas Araghchi reiterated Iran's objection and condemnation of the repeated attacks by the United States on Iranian military and ports facilities in southern Iran until last night. Abbas Araghchi also mentioned the fact that the arrangements to hold funerals for the late Supreme Leader Ayatollah Ali Khamenei will be held in early July in Najaf and Karbala provinces here in Iraq. This is a very strategic visit, as it comes at a crucial moment. Iraq is a very strategic ally with Iran. As you know, that Iraq's turned into a secondary battlefield during the military campaign by the United States and Israel on Iran.
1: Thank you so much for that, Mahmoud Abdelwahid, for us there in Baghdad. Well, a dramatic political shift is underway in Colombia. Voters have elected Abelardo de la Esprilla on a promise to defeat guerrilla groups within 90 days. Now, it follows years of failed peace talks, rising violence and expanding criminal control. The lawyer turned populist has vowed to restore security through an aggressive military campaign. His victory is also expected to usher in closer ties with Washington. Here's Teresa Bow with this week's edition of Inside Latin America.
2: Welcome to Inside Latin America. I'm Teresa Bow in Bogotá. The victory of far-right Abelardo de la Espriella highlights the deep divisions in this country. For millions of voters, his promise to fight crime and armed groups with an iron fist offers a clear break from the current government. For many voters, Colombia needed a fundamentally different approach to security.
3: I'm Alessandro Rampietti outside Colombia's presidential palace, where de la Espriella's hardline security proposals are reviving memories of some of the darkest chapters in the country's history, when paramilitary groups and state forces committed massacres and other grave human rights violations. Those crimes are now being investigated by the country's peace tribunal, which the president-elect has vowed to shut down.
2: In a region where voters have repeatedly rejected the political establishment, the elections in Colombia mark the biggest ideological swing in Latin America. De la Espriella's victory marks a clear shift to the right and a reset of the country's priorities. So, who's the man at the center of it all, and what comes next?
4: From behind bulletproof glass, Abelardo de la Espriella declared victory after one of the closest presidential elections in Colombia's recent history.

0: In just a few years, De la Espriella went from being a well-known criminal lawyer to winning the presidency. He relied heavily on social media to get his message directly to voters. The far-right president-elect says he will save Colombia from rebels and organized crime. During the campaign, he used artificial intelligence to show how he will carry it out. He also said he will build 10 mega prisons like those President Nayib Bukele built in El Salvador. That's what Rodrigo Sánchez likes about him.
1: I have always seen Abelardo with a strong hand who is going to put an end to criminal groups, guarantee security for everyone. For me, he is the Colombian Bukele. I have been promoting his campaign because I believe in him.
0: The 47-year-old lawyer is a millionaire who likes to sing opera. De la Espriella made most of his money as a criminal lawyer, some defending the groups he now swears he'll defeat. In the early 2000s, paramilitary forces linked to serious human rights abuses laid down their weapons after making an agreement with the government. His law firm defended several of them, charging millions of dollars in some cases. Gustavo Morales says the president-elect's work points to his beliefs.
2: If, in your law firm, you defend not one, but many criminals, and especially many members of a paramilitary group, then it's not just a business. It becomes a political matter because it tells you where you come from. The country knows this and still voted for it.
0: De la Espriella has the support of Donald Trump. He says he will increase military cooperation with the U.S. to defeat armed groups and will help attack small boats in the Caribbean. Washington accuses them of carrying drugs, but many legal analysts have called the strikes illegal. He has also justified Israel's war on Gaza and says he will use a similar strategy in Colombia. But after his razor-thin election victory, he faces the biggest challenge of his career. Governing a country deeply divided over how to confront violence, revive the economy, and move beyond decades of war. Colombia is a vast and diverse country, and although security is a concern almost everywhere, there is little consensus about how the next president should tackle it.
3: With an iron fist, you have to have a heavy hand to deal with insecurity.
4: Colombia is a country that has 70 years in war.
5: Colombia is a country that has been at war for 70 years. To pick Abelardo is a setback because for the first time we have a generation talking about peace. Our kids are talking about peace.
6: Security is the most important thing a nation has to have. If there is no security, there are no resources. There is nothing.
7: You don't fight violence with violence, because like this, we'll stay at war forever.
8: You have to get to a middle ground. Some groups you attack, and others you negotiate with.
9: One of the worst atrocities committed by state forces is known as the false positive scandal, in which mostly poor and innocent civilians were executed and then passed off as guerrilla fighters killed in combat. Most of these cases happened during the two administrations of President Álvaro Uribe, in which soldiers were rewarded for their results on the battlefield. Years later, many mothers are still searching for their children and now worry that a De la Espriella government could bring the country's search for truth to a halt.
10: These women have spent years searching for their disappeared children, victims of Colombia's conflict. They gathered to learn about a new law granting them special protections, another step in Colombia's long efforts at reconciliation. Ana Paez's son was 32 and a father of three when he was lured away with the promise of a job. Instead, he became a victim of Colombia's false positive scandal, civilians executed by soldiers and falsely recorded as guerrillas killed in combat.
7: They told me he had been killed in combat by the army in Cimitarra, Santander. They claimed he was a guerrilla fighter. A guerrilla fighter, I said, impossible.
10: For years, Ana and other mothers fought to clear their children's names. Instead, they face threats, insults, and smear campaigns from a state unwilling to provide justice. The 2016 peace accord and a transitional justice process uncovered more than 7,000 cases of extrajudicial killings.
11: Pedirles perdón, madre.
10: President Gustavo Petro finally apologized on behalf of the state in 2023.

0: But now many fear that could change.
1: This is Colombia's special jurisdiction for peace, the tribunal created to uncover some of the worst crimes committed during the country's civil conflict. President-elect Abelardo de los Preyes now promising to shut it down, which is leaving many victims worried that their search for answers will be cut short.
2: We fear everything is going to change completely because they say we have lied, that none of this is true, that people have been making it up when we're not making anything up.
0: Among those watching closely is Senator Jahel Quiroga, who survived the extermination of the Patriotic Union, a legal left-wing movement whose members were systematically killed in the 1980s. She says de los Preyes' rhetoric about disemboweling the left is deeply alarming.
3: I told military commanders that I hope that during the next 4 years they will remember that their duty is to protect us. There have been too many painful events in this country, and we cannot allow them to be repeated. I fear this new government may not uphold the rule of law or defend human rights.
0: For these mothers, the search for justice is far from over. The next government could make finding the truth even harder.
4: 20 years ago, Colombia was Washington's closest ally in South America. Billions of dollars of U.S. aid flowed into this country through Plan Colombia to help in the fight against armed groups. Washington poured billions of dollars to help launch an all-out offensive on left-wing guerrillas and also drug trafficking networks. But in 2022, Colombians chose a very different path by electing this country's first leftist leader, Gustavo Petro. Petro moved away from the U.S.-led security framework. He expanded negotiations with armed groups. He halted the forced eradication of the coca leaf, which is used to produce cocaine, and he also reduced military operations across several parts of the country. But now, President-elect de los Preyes has fully embraced the U.S. shield of the Americas, promising to join the security coalition when he's sworn into office in August. He supports bombing the camps used by armed groups. He wants to restart the massive aerial fumigation of the coca leaf. He wants to capture or kill the leaders of these armed groups, and he wants to deploy thousands of security forces across the country. Colombians have voted in favor of once again implementing tougher security measures against armed groups and reestablishing closer ties with Washington. Earlier, I spoke with Sandra Borda. She's a professor and an expert on international relations about what's been going on in this country.
5: My first question is, we've seen Abelardo de los Preyes winning the presidency, which is just a little less than a point. Mm-hmm. He has promised to make lots of things in this country, among them defeat armed groups in 90 days. How feasible is this?
6: The main problem that we have right now is basically that we had a peace process with these organizations, both with guerrillas and with criminal organizations, and this empowered these organizations. So at this point of the story, they are controlling very important parts of the country. So he has to have a plan for the very first part of his term to do something about this and have a quick win.
5: One of the things he said is that he's going to put an end to the peace process that happened back in 2016. Do you think this is what's going to happen?
6: His idea is basically that he doesn't want to implement the result of that peace process. That peace process is over, right? And this is the peace process that demobilized the FARC, the most important insurgent group in Colombia. What he's planning to do right now, and this is also the agenda of the Democratic Center, is to end the transitional justice system. And this is going to be a problem because there is still a lot of people from the army and from the guerrillas trying to get into that system. Where I'm not quite sure that this is going to be a priority for him.
5: He has spoken about rebuilding the relationship with the United States and right now with Donald Trump. What do you think something like this looks like?
6: I think that it means so far, this is a very personalized way to have foreign policy, both for Trump and for him. And I think that at this moment, that basically means that they are going to talk more often, that they are going to be in the same page when we're talking about the war against illegal drugs and against insurgent groups, that they are going to have a very similar agenda for Latin America. But I think that it's also important to keep in mind that, you know, this sort of alignment with the MAGA version of the Republican Party is not going to last forever.
5: Well, human rights organizations, when they listen,

0: to the rhetoric of mm-hmm. Abelardo de la Estrella. They're concerned about human rights abuses, you know, yeah. something, the false positive scandals in the past. Do you think that the situation is different now in the country? Do you think that the military has other controls in place?
1: I think that the armed forces are substantially different from the way, you know, they used to fight the war back during the Uribe years. But I think that we're also going to need NGOs, human rights organizations, and the international community to pay close attention to this, because every single time that we try to alter the military equilibrium of power between organizations and the states, there's also problems. There's always problems with human rights issues, and you know, that's something that you really need to be paying attention to.
0: With Abelardo de la Espriella set to take office, Colombia is preparing for a new chapter, one that will redefine its security strategy, its relationship with Washington, and the future of a country still searching for long-lasting peace. That's it from us, and now back to our headquarters in Doha.
2: Europe's heatwave is moving east, with Hungary expected to hit 40 degrees Celsius on Monday. The continent is sweltering under a heat dome. The heatwave has already killed hundreds of people in Western Europe. Scientists are blaming climate change on the extreme weather. Camille Nedelec reports.
3: As Budapest bakes, people seek relief from the mist machines outside of Parliament. This as Europe's record-breaking heatwave shifts eastwards.
4: It's worrying. The situation. So, yeah, I don't know what's going to be in the future then.
3: Heat warnings were also issued in the Czech Republic. In Western Europe, temperatures are expected to fall in the coming days. But on Friday, Germany reported record-breaking temperature readings of 41.3 degrees Celsius. Across the continent, farming is on the front line. In Italy, the River Po's flow levels have dropped. The waterway is critical to the country's water supply. But there's no longer enough fresh water to hold back the Adriatic Sea, and the salt water is making its way inland, contaminating fresh water and damaging crops.
5: We no longer know what to grow in the countryside. As much as we can, we plant autumn, winter crops that are then harvested at this time of year, or crops that are drought resistant and require less water. With climate change and these severe heat waves, they still need a minimum amount of irrigation. So it's a good question what I think the future holds, because I really don't know what to think.
3: Crops under heat stress can't be fertilised, as it can restrict the plant's ability to absorb water. Meaning, even if their crops survive, farmers will produce less. Livestock also struggle, producing less milk and putting on weight more slowly. Scientists warn we're on track to surpass the vital 2 degrees Celsius global warming limit to prevent irreversible damage to Earth's ecosystems and its ability to support life. Camille Nedelec, Al Jazeera.
2: Well, stay with us. My colleague Imran Khan is here in just a moment with our continuing coverage of the war between the US, Israel and...
6: In Minnesota, when the US Immigration and Customs Enforcement Agency start targeting Native Americans...
7: We're citizens! Get your ID!
6: An indigenous lawyer channels generational resistance into a fight for justice.
8: You can't do what ICE is doing and get away with it. ICE has to pay.
9: They will not win!
10: They will not win!
6: Witness Native Americans resisting ICE on Al Jazeera.
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0: I'm Imran Khan. This is Al Jazeera live from Doha. Coming up, a second day of attacks over the Strait of Hormuz. Bahrain and Kuwait come under Iranian fire after the US strikes Iran's coast. Iran's foreign minister insists Tehran is the only country responsible for restoring maritime access in the waterway.
1: This place is an improvised situation room. It is the place where the military, civil protection, but also civilians and volunteers are working, trying to save lives.
0: The staggering task of finding tens of thousands of people trapped under the rubble 4 days after two powerful earthquakes killed more than 1,400 people in Venezuela. And no let-up in Israeli airstrikes on Gaza. Displaced Palestinians living in tents have nowhere to go.
2: It goes in silent within your body without you noticing anything, huh? And because we used to think that Ebola is someone who's just bleeding and fever.
0: And a fragile health system in war-battered DR Congo is tested by an Ebola outbreak that has no vaccine and no treatment. Iran's Revolutionary Guard says it's launched attacks targeting US military sites around the Gulf. Iran fired multiple missiles and drones towards Bahrain and Kuwait. Tehran said it was responding to a second night of US airstrikes on Iran's coast. Bahrain says a residential building was damaged. No injuries have been reported. It's condemned these strikes on its territory. And there have been reactions from the region expressing condemnation, including one from Qatar, one of the lead negotiators in the talks. In a statement, it says that it strongly condemns Iran's repeated attacks on Bahrain and Kuwait involving the use of missiles and drones and considers them a flagrant violation of the sovereignty of both countries and a clear violation of the rules of international law. And it further emphasized the need to spare the region the consequences of such unjustified attacks and call for continued commitment to dialogue and diplomacy, de-escalation and the building on achievements reached within the framework of the Memorandum of Understanding. Overnight, US strikes were reported in the port city of Sirik and Keshem Island near the Strait of Hormuz. Some of Iran's military facilities are located there. And the US says the latest strikes are in response to an Iranian attack on a commercial ship on Saturday. Iran and the US are accusing each other of violating the ceasefire. And US President Donald Trump has threatened more military action if Iran's strikes continue. He said on social media, United States aircraft just struck Iranian missile and drone storage locations and coastal radar sites for violating the ceasefire agreement again. It's very possible that they will never learn. There may come a point where we are no longer able to be reasonable and will be forced to militarily complete the job that we very successfully started. If that happens, the Islamic Republic of Iran will no longer exist. Iran's Foreign Minister Abbas Araghchi is in Baghdad for an official visit and a press conference with his Iraqi counterpart. Araghchi addressed the renewed strikes. He said responsibility for reopening the Strait of Hormuz lies solely with Iran.
3: There is no other party or state has any stake or responsibility in this respect. This is totally clear under the Memorandum of Understanding. And any intervention or any unilateral action or any new development will result in exacerbating the situation and also delaying the reopening of the Strait of Hormuz. It will also raise the levels of tension and escalation as what we witnessed over the past 2 days.
0: Now let's bring in Rasul Sardar, who's live for us in Tehran. You heard from Donald Trump there, Rasul, with very strong words. Much more measured words from the Iranian foreign minister who is visiting Iraq in response. Now, what does he hope to actually achieve there, though?
4: Well, so he was there and he laid down some of the reasons that now he's there. He said that during the war, Iraqi people and Iraqi government showed a great amount of solidarity with Iran, and now he's there to show the gratitude and also the congratulations for the formation of a new government in Iraq, and also the bilateral relations, economic and security relations between Tehran and Baghdad. But the core reason of Araghchi now being in Iraq, indeed, is about arrangements of the funeral of the late Supreme Leader of Iran, Ali Khamenei, that are going to take place in the city of Karbala and Najaf on 8th of July. So that is the focus of this this visit, and this is what the sources are also telling us. So he said that now they formed a committee, a commission, and that commission is dedicated to regulate, to make the all needed arrangement for that funeral to take part, to take place in Iraq. That is quite important, the funeral matter, both in Iran and in Iraq, for Iranians, is to show that people, the regional countries, foreign dignitaries are with Iran. And of course, he has been focusing on the Strait of Hormuz. That is quite firm, saying that it's only and only Iran that is responsible to arrange the transit through the Strait of Hormuz. No other party, country, state has any role in doing so. And of course, this is one of the main disagreements of Americans and Iranians on the Memorandum of Understanding.
0: Now, Rasul, the last 2 days have seen strikes, tit-for-tat strikes between Iran and the US. What does Iran's retaliation mean for the Memorandum of Understanding and those US attacks?
4: Well, now the IRGC, the Iran Revolutionary Guards, are confirming that they have hit the American bases in the region, Ali al-Salem base in Kuwait, and Fifth Fleet in Salman Port in Bahrain. And now, so IRGC, regarding Memorandum of Understanding, for the second time, they say the Americans are violating the fifth article of the Memorandum of Understanding, which is about to reopen the Strait of Hormuz. But the disagreement is, throughout this period, who is going to keep the control over the Strait of Hormuz? And Tehran believes that is the sole actor responsible for that. But at the end of the statement from the IRGC, simply, they are having a harsh warning, saying that the enemy should know that violating the ceasefire against the first clause of the Islamabad agreement, and this will lead to a complete halt of the process, memorandum of understanding, and the ongoing negotiations. Then there is another warning, and they're saying that the American air bases or the military bases, military assets in the region are going to experience hell in the coming days. So what we are seeing is that now there are reasonable and legitimate questions about the future of the diplomacy. And of course, what we are seeing is a huge tension rising over the Strait of Hormuz and the disagreements about the Memorandum of Understanding.
0: That's Rasul Sardar, live for us there from Tehran. Thank you so much. Now, Wolfgang Puistai is a security policy and defense analyst. He's also former defense attaché for Austria. And he joins us live from Vienna. What do we think is going on here? Is this diplomacy by fire, Wolfgang, or is this a dangerous escalation that is coming out of frustration from both sides?
5: I would say the recent military clashes shall serve to underline the point of view, the interests of the respective states. This means Iran wants to underline that it is in control of the Strait of Hormuz and that it is allowed under the MOU also to impose tolls. On the other side, the United States intends to underline that they demand the freedom of shipping through the Strait of Hormuz. They demand that there is no toll and there is no control by Iran over ships passing through the Strait of Hormuz whatsoever. And therefore, unsurprisingly, when Iran has attacked a commercial ship twice for the second time now on Saturday night, the Americans retaliated. But is an escalation likely? I would say for the time being, not. The scale of the American military response to the attack on the ship was rather limited, as was also the Iranian retaliation. But this might easily spill out of control if there is a larger number of casualties, especially in the Arab states, if civilians are getting killed or if there is a major hit on an American base.
0: But Wolfgang, the reason we're saying all of this is because the Memorandum of Understanding was an initial document. It's very vague, so it's being interpreted by both sides in different ways. Now, the reason for that is because they were going to do these technical talks and that was going to provide clarity. But the vagueness of the document is now becoming dangerous almost, right? Do you think?
5: Yes, exactly. You've perfectly hit the point. Exactly this vagueness of this document is the reason for the current situation. But let me stress, the MOU as a whole is very favorable to Iran. And Donald Trump probably has started to realize that this document will not serve the American interests. Probably he has also realized that he is not able to force Iran to any concessions in the upcoming negotiations. For the time being, the freedom of shipping through the Strait of Hormuz is the only one thing that he has achieved through this MOU, has achieved compared with the situation just before the MOU. And as Iran is now undermining exactly this only one achievement, he is retaliating with military means, albeit limited military means.
0: Wolfgang, thank for you all your thoughts. That's Wolfgang Puchtai, who is a security and policy defense analyst. Now, in Lebanon, the Israeli military carried out airstrikes in the south on Saturday, killing at least one person. Now, the military released a statement saying the attack in Nabatea targeted a suspected Hezbollah fighter. These attacks were the first since Israel signed a framework agreement with Lebanon, broken by the US on Friday. Now, under the agreement, the army is expected to progressively redeploy from two zones in the south, be taken over by Lebanese forces. But no timeline has been set. Israel's Prime Minister Benjamin Netanyahu said the agreement dealt a blow to Hezbollah and Iran.
6: Both the U.S. and Lebanon have recognized Israel's right to maintain a security zone inside Lebanon for as long as it remains necessary to safeguard our security. We will continue to hold the security zone until Hezbollah and all other terrorist organizations are fully disarmed and no longer pose any threat to Israel from Lebanese territory. I want you to understand what this means. This is a major blow to Iran and to Hezbollah.
0: Now, Imad Salami is the head of political and international studies at the Lebanese American University, and he joins us from Beirut. Israel thinks that this is a good framework agreement for them because it puts the responsibility for disarming Hezbollah firmly within the Lebanese government's responsibility, the Lebanese army's responsibility. But isn't that a recipe for at least the beginnings of a civil war in Lebanon once more?
7: I agree exactly what you just said, that it places the whole responsibility on a Lebanese shoulder to implement this agreement and disarm Hezbollah as a condition for Israeli pullout. So the agreement really put all the pressure on the Lebanese side. But whether this is going to be a recipe for a civil war, I still think this is a highly unlikely scenario because, after all, for Lebanon to agree to the implementation of this agreement, it requires a consensus of all sectarian groups who are participating in the Lebanese government, including Hezbollah, including the Shia community, including the Christian community and the Sunni community. So if one group really veto the implementation or reject this agreement, then it becomes really difficult for the Lebanese government to implement. And, you know, things in Lebanon happen by consensus. It cannot be by force. And if, let's say, the Lebanese army was to enforce this violently against the will of the Shia community, who mostly reside in the south, or against Hezbollah, then this is a totally different story. But I don't think the Lebanese army nor the government of Lebanon is capable of doing so.
0: That's a very interesting point that you make, that everything happens in Lebanon via consensus. Now, we've talked about, you know, disarming Hezbollah by force. You don't think that's a good idea. So is there any cards that the Lebanese government could play to do it by consensus? Can they get a buy-in from Hezbollah in any way, shape or form?
7: No, the Lebanese

0: Lebanese government and the Israeli government both now agree that Lebanon needs to be a sovereign and independent state, and that this sovereignty and independence can happen only by disarming Hezbollah as a condition for Israeli withdrawal. So now the Shia community in the south, those who support Hezbollah by large, are put under difficult choice here. So they either want to go ahead and continue the supporting Hezbollah, which means a prolonged occupation, prolonged armed struggle against Israel, or agree to consent to the Lebanese government, surrender, put pressure on Hezbollah to surrender weapons, and then the Shia community will abide by the Lebanese government decisions instead of being, you know, following Iran's influence. And thus, you know, remove all the pretext from Israeli hands to withdraw and regain their countries and towns, and then eventually get much needed support to rebuild and reconstruct these destroyed towns.
1: Now, just looking slightly forward to the next phase of this, Israel and the Lebanese government, you know, they want disarming of Hezbollah, but can Hezbollah transition into solely a political party, a social welfare organization? Because Naim Qassem doesn't seem to be saying that he can.
0: Oh, exactly. Hezbollah is a very resistance, armed resistance-based party that believes in the liberation of Palestine via armed means rather than through diplomacy and through, like, peaceful ways. So it's part of a larger resistance front that extends from Tehran all the way to Beirut. And therefore, it is not solely a political party. Now, the decision to disarm Hezbollah and to make Hezbollah part of the political process in Lebanon is possible if the Iranian and the Americans agree to a regional arrangement whereby Hezbollah right. become a political group rather than armed groups and engage in a political process in Lebanon.
1: Imad Salami, thank you so much for your thoughts. Now, Israel's military is ramping up attacks across Gaza, targeting crowded areas and tents housing displaced Palestinians. At least two missiles struck Deir al-Balah in central Gaza. Another attack hit a busy street in Gaza City, injuring several people, including children. Now, Gaza has left an extraordinary mark on history. Its story spans ancient civilizations, imperial conquest, mass displacement and modern war, shaping the lives of Palestinians who have called it home. Dalia Al-Masri explores how this narrow strip of land became central to one of the most enduring struggles.
2: Before Gaza was a fixture of modern headlines, it was a gateway between continents. So how did it become one of the world's most contested territories? Let's take a look. At just 365 square kilometers, it is smaller than many major cities. But for centuries, traders, pilgrims, and armies crossed this land, linking Africa, Asia, and the Mediterranean. Gaza was first referenced as a strategic prize in an ancient Egyptian inscription from the 15th century BCE. It was fought over and ruled by successive empires, including the Greeks and the Romans. Alexander the Great besieged the Mediterranean territory in 332 BCE. Roman general Mark Antony gifted the coastal city of Gaza to Cleopatra VII of Egypt around 37 BCE. Nearly 2,000 years later, Napoleon Bonaparte's French army passed through Gaza. And under Ottoman rule, which started in 1517, Gaza linked Egypt with the wider Levant. After the Ottoman Empire fell at the end of World War I, Britain took control. Modern Gaza then took shape in 1948, when the creation of the State of Israel expelled hundreds of thousands of Palestinians. Many displaced families fled there, pushed into refugee camps that became permanent communities. Egypt then administered the territory until the Arab-Israeli War in 1967, when Israel captured the Gaza Strip and began decades of occupation. Israel withdrew its illegal settlements and ground troops in 2005. A year later, Hamas won the Palestinian elections and took control of Gaza. Then, in June 2007, Israel imposed a severely restrictive blockade. And since 2023, Israel's genocide has erased much of Gaza's history, including centuries-old mosques and churches. But for Palestinians, it's still part of the homeland where generations of their ancestors have lived for thousands of years.
1: Still ahead, Al Jazeera.
3: The worry is that this is quickly going from a search and rescue operation to a search and recovery operation.
1: Aid from around the world arrives to help Venezuela deal with the twin earthquakes. We join a specialist team from Qatar.
4: Revering its forefathers and honoring their legacy, the United States celebrates 250 years of evolving human experience.
5: It was the writing of the Constitution that has shaped the country to this day.
6: Modern American immigration began under the watchful eye of the Statue of Liberty.
7: This emergent industrial giant couldn't avoid a greater hand in world affairs.
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9: The Cold War. Proxy war, a propaganda war, and a race to space.
10: It was from here that Neil Armstrong and co. blasted off.
4: Under this dome, values and ideals continue to shape an inspiring role model of democracy around the world. 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
11: It's not just personal property, but also infrastructure that now needs fixing, from power lines to water mains to roads and bridges. Police say the 98 people arrested will face misdemeanor charges ranging from criminal trespass to resisting arrest. There's an intense security presence outside of the federal courthouse where international media are packing the sidewalks. So are demonstrators, some of them celebrating Maduro's arrest, others calling for his release.

0: watching Al Jazeera. A reminder of our top stories this hour. US CENTCOM says it's targeted military sites in Sirik and Keshem Island in southern Iran. In response, Iran has fired missiles and drones at Bahrain and Kuwait. Regional countries, including Qatar, have strongly condemned Iran's repeated attacks on Bahrain and Kuwait. Iran's Foreign Minister Abbas Araghchi says the Strait of Hormuz remains under total Iranian control. Araghchi said any new development will result in exacerbating the situation. An Israeli military carried out airstrikes in southern Lebanon on Saturday, killing at least one person. Israel says the attack in Nabatea targeted a suspected Hezbollah fighter. 4 days after twin earthquakes shook Venezuela, the death toll has climbed to 1,430. Around 50,000 people are still missing, and frustrations growing over what many describe as the government's inadequate disaster response. Teresa Bo has more from near the epicenter of the quake.
1: I'm here in the coastal town of Tucacas in the state of Falcón in northwestern Venezuela. We're not far away from where the epicenter of the two earthquakes that shook this country is located. But you can see this was a beach resort and now has been completely destroyed. Search and rescue operations are still ongoing here. One building here collapsed and two others are badly damaged. Jorge Martinez's brother and his family are still missing. He says he would like to see more rescue workers coming in.
2: Until now, we don't have any answers. We don't know the protocols and we don't know what they will do right now. It's more than 72 hours and the time is running and it worries us. My brother and his wife and their six-year-old daughter are there.
1: People have arrived here with picks and shovels to try to help in the rescue operations. It's not clear how many people are still trapped, but authorities say they're running out of time. This place is an improvised situation room. It is the place where the military, civil protection, but also civilians and volunteers are working, trying to save lives. What you can see right there are the names of those who have been rescued, those who are injured, and those who have lost their lives. Lots of people have arrived from other parts of Venezuela, doctors and nurses, but security forces say another building could collapse and are not allowing more volunteers to go in.
3: We're a team of doctors, nurses, rescue workers that came from

0: Maracaibo. We want to help. I'm overwhelmed because my country hurts too much.
1: What's happening here is a race against time as these rescue workers are trying to save those who remain under the rubble. What makes the situation even more complicated are the aftershocks that have happened here since the earthquake happened last Wednesday. Many of the people I have spoken to say that this earthquake shows how vulnerable Venezuela is after years

0: units and field hospitals. Seamus Ravi sent us this report.
1: Chains being unhooked, heavy vehicles flown halfway around the world are offloading to join the emergency response and rescue efforts here in Venezuela. When an earthquake of this magnitude happens, the first 72 hours are critical when it comes to pulling people out of the rubble in an urban environment. And we are well past the 3-day mark. This Qatari Air Force plane is part of an air bridge that was set up to fly in vital supplies here to the main international airport outside of Caracas. After about 30 hours of travel time, a refueling stop in Morocco, they've just landed and unloaded vital essential supplies that they'll be taking into the field. They've flown in tents and shelters big enough for small families, medical supplies. The plan is to set up a field hospital, but crucial to the search and rescue will be this specialized canine search and rescue unit. They specialize in urban environments, and after the devastation that has happened during this earthquake here in Venezuela, these units will be vital to trying to pull people out of the rubble, still trying to pull people out of the rubble alive. But the worry is that this is quickly going from a search and rescue operation to a search and recovery operation. This unit that is joining the international aid effort knows that it is now a race against time. Zain Basravi, Al Jazeera, at the main international airport outside of Caracas, Venezuela.
0: The Ebola outbreak in Eastern Democratic Republic of Congo is testing an already fragile healthcare system. Catherine Sawyer reports from the city of Bunia.
2: A treatment center at Bunia's main hospital is already full to capacity. We find nurses changing shifts, working under immense pressure. Some have died, others have been infected.
3: So what are they?
2: Doctors say this strain of Ebola behaves differently from previous outbreaks.
4: Clinically, it goes in silent within your body without you noticing anything, huh? And because we used to think that Ebola is someone who's just bleeding and fever and bleeding like this. This one, but for this kind, for this type here, those symptoms happens at the end stage, when you are almost dying.
2: There are treatment centers across Ituri, North Kivu, and South Kivu, the three provinces affected by the outbreak.
3: So here they are constructing a new treatment center. It's going to take more than 80 people. So they're working really, really hard to make sure that this is complete in time. It's a race against time, really, because so many people are coming here to get help, and this space is needed as quickly as possible.
2: Trezor has come to get tested. His wife has Ebola and is being treated. He told us to hide his identity.
5: People need to be educated. They have to understand this virus is real. We must accept that. I don't want to take this disease lightly.
2: But this is not just a health emergency. It's also a humanitarian crisis. Nearly 2 million people are living in displacement camps after years of conflict. Many residents remain hostile towards those trying to help. Health workers have been attacked, treatment centers burned. Some people believe that the disease was brought from elsewhere to make money.
6: To control the Ebola outbreak, we need to follow all the contacts, people. So some contacts, we found them in the camps, and sometimes we need to reach some area that is not easy to go there.
2: But there is hope. More people are now seeking treatment at hospitals. Deaths are beginning to decline, and a growing number of patients are recovering. Catherine Soy, Al Jazeera, Bunia, DRC.
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7: Is the far-right AfD party a threat to Germany?
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7: Head-to-head on Al Jazeera.

0: Hey there, I'm Scott McLean. This is Counting the Cost on Al Jazeera, your look at the world of business and economics. Declared open, but mined and not fully operational. The future of shipping through the Strait of Hormuz remains uncertain. So will the waterway return to full capacity, and what are the challenges to that? A relief for the global economy if it holds. The reopening of the Strait could help ease energy and food prices, but when will people around the world actually feel the difference, and how long before economies recover? Well, the waterway that shook the global economy is back in business, for now. Shipping has picked up in the Strait of Hormuz since Iran and the U.S. signed an interim deal to end the war. But a lasting recovery depends on whether the two sides can reach a final pact. And economies around the world aren't out of the woods just yet. Mines still need to be cleared, damaged infrastructure must be repaired, and the economic fallout of months of disruption is still working its way through the system. Energy prices have eased, but food prices, electricity bills, and inflation could take months to do so. Central banks that had been expected to cut interest rates this year have been forced to think again. Michael Apple reports.
1: The world's attention is shifting from conflict to recovery as the U.S. and Iran begin negotiations aimed at ending the war. But the global economy is not in the clear just yet. Much now depends on the future of the Strait of Hormuz, after Iran used the strategic waterway as a key pressure point during the conflict. The Strait remains one of the world's most important trade routes, carrying roughly one-fifth of global oil supplies before the war. Attention is now turning to just how quickly shipping can return to normal. Before the conflict, an average of 140 vessels transited the waterway each day. That figure has recovered to around 42 ships a day since the ceasefire announcement, but roughly 550 vessels remain stranded on either side of the strait.
2: No country is allowed to charge tolls or fees on an international waterway. That's existing international law. That's the way it is in international waterways all over the world, and that's the way we expect it'll be here. So I don't think we have anybody to convince around here in that regard. I think all the countries in this region would agree with us.
1: Rubio's comment follows Iran's proposal to impose transit fees in the Strait of Hormuz, which Tehran says would generate revenue to cover war reparations. While uncertainty continues to weigh on shipping activity, pressure on energy markets is beginning to ease. The global benchmark for oil fell below $78 a barrel after Washington and Tehran reached a ceasefire agreement. But reopening the waterway is only part of the challenge. Mines reportedly placed during the conflict must first be cleared before maritime traffic can move freely. Insurance costs remain elevated, with war risk premiums more than doubling during the crisis. And shipping companies are moving cautiously, waiting for conditions to stabilize before fully resuming operations. During a visit to Muscat, Iran's top negotiator said both countries would ensure the safe transit of vessels through the strait.
3: During this 30-day period, under Article 5, the parties will be able to maintain close coordination so that vessels transiting the strait can do so more safely and efficiently. God willing, this will help improve traffic flows and shipping volumes through the strait, boost the regional economy, support the global economy, and allow us to move forward.
1: At the same time, oil fields and refineries in Iran and across the Gulf that reduced output or sustained damage during the war must gradually return to full production. Only then can lower energy costs begin flowing through the broader economy. That would ease pressure on supply chains, manufacturing, transportation, aviation, agriculture, and consumer goods. And for consumers worldwide, it could mark the beginning of lower inflation, more stable prices, and a stronger global economic recovery. Michael Apple, Al Jazeera, for Counting the Cost.
0: All right, let's have a look at what's been the impact of the disruption in the Strait of Hormuz on the global economy. So it pushed up oil and gas prices and transport costs, fuel.

0: feeling inflation. Some central banks, including the European Central Bank, have raised interest rates, while the U.S. Federal Reserve has kept them on hold. Amongst the hardest hit regions are energy importing economies, particularly in Asia. Many nations faced higher import bills and had to seek alternative supplies at higher prices. Economic growth in the U.S., now a net energy exporter, has remained strong. But American drivers are paying $1 per gallon more for petrol than they were a year ago. Analysts expect economic activity in the Gulf region to decline by 2.6% this year. The World Bank forecasts that the global economy will grow 2.5% this year, only a small downgrade from its pre-war forecast of 2.6%. All right, let's bring our guests into the discussion. In Katerini, Greece, Stavros Karamperidis. He's an associate professor in maritime economics and head of the Maritime Transport Research Group at the University of Plymouth. In London, we're joined by Julien Matonnier. He is an energy markets economist at Energy Intelligence. And in Istanbul, we're joined by Neil Shearing. He's the group chief economist at Capital Economics and an associate fellow at the Global Economy and Finance Program at Chatham House. Gentlemen, thank you all for being here. Professor Karamperidis, we'll start with you. So the Strait of Hormuz is officially open. The middle section, though, is mined, and so ships are having to take alternative routes either on the northern side or the southern side of the straits. And the number of ships transiting is still well below their pre-war level. So my question for you is, why is that, and when do you think they'll be back up at normal levels?
1: Thank you very much for hosting me, first of all, Scott. And I think that's a very valid question because I think there are various issues we have to consider. Number one is the element of risk that a lot of ship owners are considering. They don't want to expose their vessels and their people working on them, the seafarers and the cargo, of course, into any kind of risk. So as you said, yes, there are some passages, but they're not 100% clear at the moment. And the other thing we have to consider is that those vessels have been idling for more than 3 months. So they need time to start the engines, do whatever needs to be done for them to start operating. So we need to see some time. We need, first of all, the first vessels that they're passing through there to report how was their experience and the overall situation. So we need to see some stability before we see some action taking place.
0: Okay, nothing's going to happen overnight, it sounds like. I want to bring up a graph showing the price of oil before the war up until today. So you can see that oil prices reached a peak at $118 per barrel. Today, they're around $72 per barrel. But given that the Strait is not at full capacity here, Julien, I wonder if markets are maybe getting ahead of themselves, or are they accounting for the fact that there's going to be a whole ton of Iranian crude oil that's going to be released into the market that maybe wasn't there before?
2: Well, that was certainly the expectation. But, you know, the Iran-U.S. deal grabbed the headlines, but the weakness in the price was already there. It was on the screens weeks before anyone signed anything. And the deal right now stops the bleeding, if you want. It stops the catastrophe, but a reopening is not the same as a recovery. As was clearly mentioned by Stavros. You know, it's going to take time. Relief is real. Prices have already come off, but this is a shaky interim agreement, and full normalcy is probably not a 2027 story. Sorry, it's probably more a 2027 story than a summer 2026 story. So, you know, oil prices, they've continued to trend lower. You mentioned Brent is now in $72 per barrel-ish, which is perhaps surprisingly low, and the price fall itself was surprisingly fast. And again, traders say, you know, the move is overdone, but I think that they misread what happened. This isn't an overreaction that's not correcting. It's the price finally catching up with the reality, perhaps, of the balance and the fact that more oil supply was on the market than we expected.
0: Neil, I want to ask you about the bigger picture here. So the World Bank forecasts that the global economy is going to grow at 2.5% this year. That is only 0.1% lower than its previous pre-war forecast of 2.6%. And it seems amazing to me that you can take 20% of the world's crude oil offline for 3-4 months, and yet the impact on the overall economic growth is only 0.1%. Help me understand here.
3: Well, part of the answer goes back to what you were just discussing with Julien, which is, frankly, we've not seen a very big or sustained move in prices. Now, why is that the case? We have seen, what we have seen is an enormous drawdown.

0: decline in stocks, commercial stocks in particular, within the OECD. We don't get very good data on China, but the data that we do track suggests there's been a big drawdown of stocks there too. So that's all helped to cushion the effect of taking, as you say, around 20% of global supply off the markets. Now, going back to what Julian was saying, that can't be done indefinitely. You can't draw down stocks indefinitely. So this does seem to me to be a kind of fragile truce. The deal does seem quite fragile. Ensuring that it sticks and the strait reopens in a durable and sustained way will be critical to ensuring that oil prices stay where they currently are. Stepping back a bit more, though, a bit further, though, the other key development through the crisis, of course, has been the decision by the UAE to leave OPEC. And I think that has also seeded this idea in the minds of some traders and analysts that we're going to be shifting to a world where there's going to be much greater kind of structural increase in the supply of energy, if not this year, then 2027, 28, 29. We're heading into a world where I think oil and to a lesser extent gas might become a bit more plentiful.
1: That's a really interesting point that I hadn't considered. I want to bring back up, if we can, that graph showing the oil prices. And I just want to point something out about this graph. So notice the price of oil today, around $72 a barrel. It is more or less the same as it was on February the 27th, the day before the war started. But look at the gas prices, the gasoline prices. They're still a lot higher. So February 27th, the price was $2.31 a gallon. Today it's $2.85 a gallon. I'll do the math for you. Julian, that's 23% higher. Help me understand why gasoline prices are so quick to shoot up at any sign of trouble in the market, but they are pretty slow to come back down.
2: That's indeed a very good question. And I think the main answer is the tightness comes from the refined product markets in the first place, not so much from the crude market. So, if the situation had worsened in Hormuz, you would likely see some shortages. You were already seeing some shortages in the refined product market for specific products. So, as we draw from inventory, the majority of these inventories are crude, not refined product. I mean, I don't want to get into the weeds, but refined products have a shelf life. You cannot keep them indefinitely in storage. Crude can stay longer in tanks. So, most countries are working with a finite amount of refined product cover. At the beginning of the war, Australia was pointed out as a potential area of problem because its stocks of I think gasoline and some middle distillate, perhaps jet fuel and diesel, were less than 30 days. When you've got less than 1 month of cover of your consumption, then you're getting into problems. So, as a result, the price of this product is shooting up because you need to find some emergency relief, some emergency supply. People don't want to stop driving around. People are reluctant to stop flying around. So, you need to refill your inventories when they fall dramatically. And again, the dangerous threshold is below 30 or 25 days of demand cover. And therefore, this is where you're most likely to see the price surge. This market is apparently not short of crude, as we discover from this Brent price at 72. Product is a different story.
1: Professor Karen Paradis, I want to ask you about the impact of insurance. Right now, under the memorandum of understanding between the United States and Iran, the Iranians have 30 days to demine the Strait of Hormuz. So I accept that there is some risk there. Presumably, insurers are still factoring that into the pricing. But after this 30-day period is over, I mean, do things go back to normal? Should insurance rates go back to normal?
3: In theory, Scott, the insurance rates will go back to normal. And to be frank, we'll hopefully see that when the mines will be cleared up. And I suppose there's going to be an international cooperation committee or whatever we're going to call it that's going to check the seaworthiness of the strait, because I think that's very important. After laying a lot of mines there for a long period of time, someone has to go and check that, it's a safe passage. And when that safe passage has been agreed from an international committee or from an organization or from the two parties, Iran and US, then I think that the insurance rates will drop down, because that would be the logical thing to do. Always the insurance is calculating the risk premium. So when the risk will drop because of the lack of mines, then of course that will come down.
1: Neil, the thing that has been confusing me about this whole situation that we're in is that the price of oil is coming down, And yet, in the United States, they're talking about inflation risk and the possibility of the Fed raising interest rates once again. Help me understand why that is.
0: Well, the simple answer is that it's not all about energy. We have seen a pickup in inflation in the US. That is partly, as you say, the gasoline prices have picked up. Actually, we've seen a slightly bigger pickup in inflation in, or we're about to see a bigger pickup in inflation in other countries because we'll get the pass through to utility bills. But in the US, you also have a continuation of an enormous boom in investment around AI that is pushing up the price of, say, software and chips. In the 1990s, we had this technological boom that was actually deflationary, disinflationary. This time around, it seems to be, at this stage at least, a bit inflationary. That's contributing to some inflation pressures. And the US economy itself is doing quite well. Growth in the third quarter, about 3% Q on Q annualized, according to our GDP nowcast at Capital Economics. The labor market is tightening. Employment is picking up. Job openings are now exceeding the number of unemployed people. So the US economy itself is quite hot. And of course, the fiscal deficit is about 6%, 7% of GDP. That requires monetary policy and interest rates to be tighter and higher. So it's not just about energy is the short answer.
1: So looming over all of this is the possibility of a toll or a fee being imposed on the Strait of Hormuz, something that wasn't there before the war. So right now, the Omanis, the Iranians, they are discussing the possibility of this. The U.S. Secretary of State, Marco Rubio, says that this is an international waterway. Technically, it's not. It's the territorial water of Iran and Oman. However, the law that governs all of this here is the United Nations Convention on the Law of the Sea. It took effect in 1994. So this is what Article 26 says. It says no charge may be levied upon foreign ships by reason only of their passage through the territorial sea. But it also says that charges may be levied upon a foreign ship passing through the territorial sea as payment only for specific services rendered to that ship, and these charges shall be levied without discrimination. I would also point out that if you look around the world, places like the Panama Canal, the Suez Canal, these are man-made. There are tolls in effect in those places. But if you look in Turkey, the Dardanelles, the Bosphorus Straits, there are also fees that apply there to cover things like traffic managers, lighthouses, things like that. And I would just add in one wrinkle, Professor Karen Paradis, and that is that the Iranians say that they are not a party to this UN Convention on the Law of the Sea. They never ratified it. So given all of what I've just explained, do the Iranians have a leg to stand on here when they say, actually, we can toll the strait?
3: First of all, I have to say that I'm not a maritime lawyer, but I will try to answer the question because I had very thorough discussions with a lot of colleagues. And actually, I was hosted in your show a couple of weeks ago with one of very prestigious colleague of mine from the World Maritime University, Professor Theoharis, who said that, you know, it's exactly the case that we don't have to go back to the dark ages. You know, it's like we move forward. I don't think so that anybody has the right to charge anything, because as you just demonstrated, the article is very clear. Yes, there is a possibility of someone charging, but as you rightly says, in Turkey, for example, they're charging because there is some lighthouse and some maintenance that has to go forward. In the Strait of Hormuz, is a free navigation. Nobody, there's no tugboat assistance, there is no any special lighthousing or anything like that. And I think we don't have to go back to the dark ages that we used to have a lot of colonial powers that they were charging for passing from specific straits and things like that. All that has been history, and I don't think so we have to go back again, because if that's going to be the case, a lot of the shipping companies are going to react, and that's not going to end up well. That's, of course, my personal opinion. Thank you.
1: Julian, humor me here for a second. So pre-war, 20 million barrels of oil passed through the Strait of Hormuz every single day. Reporting had suggested that the Iranians wanted to charge $1 per barrel for everyone passing through the ship. So if you do the math on that over the course of a full year, you get to $7.3 billion in tolls that presumably would be split between Iran and Oman. What kind of impact would that have on people filling up their tank of gas in the United States or anywhere else in the world?
2: Well, I'm going to be honest. I haven't done the math in a very accurate way, but I can tell you that the impact would probably be relatively marginal, and maybe my colleague Stavros would agree on this. You know, when you split the additional cost per tankers, remember, we load crude on very often.

0: on very large crude carrier, VLCCs, and they carry up to 2 million barrels of crude. When you add the insurance costs, when you add, the cost of logistics, possible demurrage if your tanker stays stuck in the port, and when you add the possible almost fees, it's only adding up like a few cents, maybe a few dollar. When it's get at the pump, it's probably almost invisible. I mean, of course, it's probably more visible in the US, where you've got less taxes in the price of gasoline. But for example, in Europe, where in most countries, the price of gasoline is nearly 80% taxes. So, when you've got like fluctuation like this, additional cost of the toll, it's probably invisible in Europe, perhaps a little bit more in the US, but it's still a very low, probably a very low amount on the aggregate level, I would think.
1: There are a lot of variables. I hear you loud and clear. Neil, I don't want to get into the politics of the memorandum of understanding, but I bring it up to say that there are a lot of ways that this could go sideways and not end with a final deal in 60 days or even beyond that, though it seems like the Americans and the Iranians want a deal. It's in their interest to have a deal. But given the risk that things could go off the rails here, is that already baked into prices, not only in the oil markets, but in other places we feel it, like in fertilizer markets or, once it even trickles down to food prices? Is that kind of risk baked in already, or are things fluctuating wildly?
2: No, it appears to me actually there's remarkably little risk priced into markets in respect of the idea that this deal might at some point fall apart. As we've been discussing, you just have to look at the collapse in oil prices to know that kind of traders seem to have kind of looked through the crisis. They're taking both sides at their word, and they seem to be reckoning on a pretty rapid reopening of the strait. And that's true when you look through other commodities too. So one of the concerns that I have is, I think it's a reasonable baseline to assume that this deal sticks, because as you say, both sides seem to want to get something done, and it's in both sides' interests to get a deal done. But that doesn't necessarily mean that actually materializes. So I think one of my concerns is actually that the deal doesn't stick, it does start to unravel. And at that point, we could start to see another pretty sharp and upward move in oil prices.
1: I don't want to jinx it, but Julian, if we did end up in a scenario where the Middle East is back at war, would oil prices, you figure, go back to their highs, $118 a barrel or beyond? Or has the market already kind of adjusted itself and factored in boosting production in other parts of the world?
0: It's always very difficult to make price prediction. We're often wrong, but the answer is yes, probably definitely back to above $100 per barrels, probably back to their March level. Remember, you've got two important drivers. Now this is the so-called summer driving season. People driving around more, people flying more for their holidays. So that's one thing, a seasonal factor. And then if we get back to a war mode, countries will want to refill their inventories because we've drawn quite a substantial amount, and demand for inventories will again spike the price to something, well, probably well above $80. $80 would be your floor, and it would probably propel the price if there was like a real full-fledged war mode, like panic again, back to where it was at the beginning of March. That's my assumption.
1: Neil, throughout the course of this conflict, there's been so much talk about diversifying oil supplies, especially for Asian countries, which get a huge proportion of their oil and gas from this region, from the Gulf region. I wonder, do you think that lessons are really going to be learned here? Or do you think that once this is truly behind us, that everyone will just go back to Old Faithful and continue buying from the easiest places and the cheapest places to get oil and gas, which is often the Gulf?
2: I think that's probably right. Yes, I think one thing to look at in all of it, one thing to look at in all of this is the kind of marginal cost of production. And the simple point here is that the marginal cost of production in the Gulf is extremely low. And if we're moving into a world in which there's increased supply, and increase production, then what that's going to do is squeeze out high-cost producers. Think kind of Canada, some shale producers in the US, they're going to come under pressure over time. I'm not saying immediately, but over time. So my sense would be over the next 5 years, there's not going to be much in the way of a kind of significant move away from production in the Middle East. If anything, I suspect that becomes a bigger share of global output, and it's the higher cost producers that are squeezed.
1: Professor Karen Paradis, I wonder what you think the lesson is here, or whether there has been a lesson that the world has actually learned about, say, stockpiling oil reserves in your own country, diversifying maritime shipping routes, things like that. I mean, has the world learned a lesson, and what is the lesson that they ought to have learned?
3: That's a very good question, Scott. And to be frank, we see that we live in a world that we keep having, unfortunately, the last 5, 6 years, a lot of abnormalities in the overall global supply chains, starting from COVID, having the first war with the Russian invasion in Ukraine, and all, of course, all that mega issues, they affected heavily the supply chain, and of course, gas and energy supply, energy supplies in general, either is gas or oil. And I think you're hitting the nail on the head, because we try to minimize the cost because of keeping stocks, and cost, of course, as we know, stocks, as we know, cost money. By reducing that kind of stockpiling, is exposing ourselves to any kind of threats. And of course, I think that now on companies, and I'm having a lot of discussions with them, they're trying to reassess the exposure and the risk profile they have against to any kind of geopolitical scenarios. And I think that's one prime example of it. So that's why I think that we're going to see that more resilience being built in the system. And of course, more companies will try to minimize the risk and take more advantage of building that kind of SOCs, and building knowledge of those SOCs.
1: Gentlemen, it's a fascinating discussion. Unfortunately, we have to leave it there. Stavros Karen Paradis, Associate Professor at the University of Plymouth, Julien Matonnier, Economist at Energy Intelligence, and Neil Shearing, Economist at Capital Economics. We appreciate you all being here. Thank you. And that's it for our show. You can get in touch with us on X. My handle is @ScottMcLean. And make sure to use the hashtag AJCTC when you do. Or drop us an email. countingthecost@aljazeera.net is our address. But there's more for you online at aljazeera.com/CTC. That'll take you straight to our page, which has individual reports, links, and entire episodes for you to catch up on. All right, that is it for this edition of Counting the Cost. I'm Scott McLean from the whole team here in Doha. Thank you so much for joining us. The news is next here on Al Jazeera. See ya.
4: With U.S. military interventions from Venezuela to Iran, how sharply is the sovereignty of states across the global south being tested? I'm Varsha Gandikota Nalutla. My guest this week on Reframe is the former Environment Minister of Colombia, Susana Muhammad.
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15: Most of the people here have walked for more than a week to get here. More than 1,000 people living in this settlement, and all of these shelters have sprung up within the last 4 weeks. These are the seedlings that grow on the trees. For them to become fully mature like these, it takes about 10 years. Heavy rains can cause floods that put communities underwater. Drought is devastating for agricultural production.

0: Hello, I'm Tom McRae. This is the News Hour live from Doha, coming up in the next 60 minutes. No let up in Israeli airstrikes on Gaza. Overnight attacks kill three people.
1: I'm Hani Mahmoud in Gaza City, and as the bombs continue to fall despite the US-backed ceasefire, we bring you a week of special coverage in our series, Gaza, Promises and Reality.
0: Also ahead, a second day of attacks over the Strait of Hormuz. Bahrain and Kuwait come under Iranian fire after the US strikes Iran's coast. Iran's foreign minister says only Tehran is responsible for restoring access to the waterway.
2: This place is an improvised situation room. It is the place where the military, civil protection, but also civilians and volunteers are working, trying to save lives.
0: Rescuers search for tens of thousands of people under the rubble in Venezuela, 4 days after earthquakes killed more than 1,400 people. And at the World Cup, Austria score a late goal to draw with Algeria, which sees both sides into the knockouts, but eliminates Iran from the tournament.

0: From one catastrophe in 1948, in which Palestinians were violently expelled from their homeland, to another in modern-day Gaza. A genocide live-streamed to a world that seemingly let it happen. Israel's relentless bombardment of Gaza has so far killed more than 73,000 Palestinians, among them at least 20,000 children. And it's not over yet. Since the ceasefire, backed by the United States, was agreed to in October last year, Israeli forces have killed more than 1,000 people, entire families wiped away. Well, for those who survive, life is unimaginable. The Strip is in ruins. Tents have replaced homes. Hospitals have been decimated. The renewed occupation is deepening, and with Israel's chokehold on the Strip, all means of life are still being withheld. Welcome to our special coverage, Gaza, Promises and Reality. We'll hand over now to Hani Mahmoud and the team in Gaza City.
1: Thank you, Tom, and welcome to our special coverage live from Gaza City. Over the coming days, we will examine the gap between what was promised when the U.S. brokered ceasefire began and the reality Palestinians face today. More than 2 years of war have left much of Gaza in ruins, with entire neighborhoods destroyed and more than 2 million people living in increasingly confined areas. We begin the coverage with my colleague Ibrahim Al-Khalili reporting on Israel expanding military presence in Gaza and what it means for the territory and its people.
2: What Israel once presented as its yellow line, the boundary indicating where troops would withdraw to, has extended deeper into Gaza, forcing more Palestinian families from their homes. Saad Yassin has 5 daughters. He says he feared for their safety when Israel expanded the military zone.
3: I was living in eastern Gaza, far away from the so-called yellow line, but all we could hear was the sound of shelling, artillery fire, and gunfire. We were told we were not classified as being within the yellow line, but our fear took over. We fled because of the danger.
2: Israel says any humanitarian operations within this zone require coordination with the military. The new boundary covers an additional 11% of Gaza. The UN calls it the Orange Line. The total area under Israeli restrictions now amounts to 64% of the Strip, leaving just 36% of the land for more than 2 million people. Authorities say they receive regular reports of Israeli gunfire targeting civilians.
4: The issue with the so-called buffer zone is that there are no warnings or any visible markings indicating that these are dangerous areas. As a result, injuries continue to occur nearby.
5: What began as a military boundary has become something far more consequential, a redrawn of Gaza's geography. For families already displaced multiple times, the Orange Line means less land, fewer options, and a growing uncertainty over whether

0: home remains a place they can ever return to. Ibrahim Khalili, Al Jazeera, Gaza City, Palestine.
1: As Ibrahim was reporting there, the Israeli military now occupies nearly two-thirds of Gaza. But as Lina Abu Akleh now explains, Israel's prime minister looks set on taking even more of it.
2: Under the ceasefire agreement reached with Hamas in October, Israel agreed to withdraw its troops to what is known as the Yellow Line. That gave Israel control of 53% of Gaza. Everything east of this line is classified as a no-go military zone, and people living here were told to leave. West of the line, Palestinians face fewer movement restrictions, but come under constant Israeli strikes and forced displacement orders. In March, Israel released maps showing its troops were advancing, occupying 64% of the strip. That's an increase of 11%. Now, Prime Minister Benjamin Netanyahu has ordered the military to expand its control to 70%. That means Palestinians have no access to more than two-thirds of their land. It's not clear, though, where this new boundary will be. And at the same time, Israel is still issuing regular forced displacement orders. The latest applied to Al-Shatit refugee camp, that's in Gaza City and west of the Yellow Line. And it's a residential area. UN data shows about 1.7 million Palestinians are living in 1,600 displacement sites, overcrowded tent camps, schools, or damaged buildings.
1: As the Israeli military expands its control on the ground through what it calls the Yellow Line, questions are growing about the political implications of this move and what it could mean for Gaza's future. Joining me one more time to discuss this is Mustafa Ibrahim, a writer and a political analyst. Welcome back to the program, says Mustafa.
3: Thank you for taking the time to talk to us. We'll start by asking about the status quo created by the Israeli occupation forces within Gaza Strip. Is the purpose behind the Yellow Line to create a new reality or would disappear with the end of the military campaign? This is what we have assumed. This is the 31st month following the genocide war. And after signing the ceasefire agreement, the Israeli occupation forces have not honored their obligations, be it under the first phase or even the UN Security Council resolution, starting with the withdrawal. This is not likable to Israel. Israel is using its military force and also manipulating the politics in order to exercise more pressure on Hamas and other political factions. Even the roadmap plan proposed and the talks from April till this day. All this proves that Israel does not have the intention to honor their obligation, nor do they have the political will, as they failed to achieve emphatic victory. They claim to have undermined Hamas capabilities. Israel has other political and economic gains, starting with forcible transfer. Over the coming days, we'll talk to human rights specialists, but from the political point of view, the impact of this Yellow Line on the livelihood of people and restraining the territorial geography, more than 50% is enclosed military zone. How does have a bearing on the daily life of the people? Practically, Israel has tightened its security grip from 53 to 65, approaching 70%. And Netanyahu and Israel claims that they have the intention to expand their territorial presence. Many of the Palestinians in the enclave have still not been allowed to go back home, despite the fact that these homes are already flattened. The city of Gaza, the largest in the enclave, is living on almost 40% of its total area. Equally, Khan Yunis, Rafah, more than 800,000 Palestinians are living within this very tight geographical area. This have a direct impact.

0: impact on their daily lives, the livelihood, and even the hygiene. 700,000 Palestinians are living in tents. This is a collective siege in order to exercise pressure on Hamas. Briefly, if we describe the relation between the yellow line or the restoration of people's livelihood and the so-called reconstruction, if the Israeli occupation forces pulls out and if Hamas honors their obligation under the UN resolution or the ceasefire agreement, people will start to restore their daily life. If both the parties agree and start to honor their respective obligations, and if the international community continues to exercise pressure on Hamas and Israel, if this is achieved, and I believe it is not very likely in the near future that people will be able to restore their daily life. This will have a dire impact on the people's life. They will continue to deteriorate, and also Israel will be unable to achieve their political gains, all at the expense of the Palestinians, this innocent civilian people. Israel has not even honored their obligations under the first phase, like allowing the entry of relief aid and reconstruction material. The economic conditions are dire. The border crossings are still closed. Fuel, other supplies are not allowed in. This calls for the international community to exercise more pressure, not only on Hamas, but on the Israeli occupation forces. The international community, who was in favor of the UN Security Council resolution, is not exercising pressure on Israel. That's why peoples are frustrated, despite the fact that they had pinned high hopes and they are still paying a heavy price.
1: As we have been hearing, Palestinians now live in just 36% of Gaza. But even inside this creeping yellow line, nowhere is it truly safe. We met one mother whose only son went to check on the family home inside the so-called orange zone and never came back. Here is her story in her own words.
2: أنا أم لخمس أطفال، ولد وأربع بنات. أنا ابني انفقد في منطقة التفاح وهي ضمن الخط الأصفر. كان ابني هذا كل حياتي. كان هو يروح على منطقة على التفاح عشان يتفقد الدار ويجيب لنا أغراض، وكان متحمل مسؤولية 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
1: Gaza has left an extraordinary mark on history. Its story spans ancient civilizations, imperial conquest, forced mass displacement, and modern war, shaping the lives of Palestinians who have called it home. Here is Dalia Al-Masri looking at how this narrow strip of land became central to one of the most enduring struggles.
3: Before Gaza was a fixture of modern headlines, it was a gateway between continents. So how did it become one of the world's most contested territories? Let's take a look. At just 365 square kilometers, it is smaller than many major cities. But for centuries, traders, pilgrims, and armies crossed this land, linking Africa.

0: Africa, Asia, and the Mediterranean. Gaza was first referenced as a strategic prize in an ancient Egyptian inscription from the 15th century BCE. It was fought over and ruled by successive empires, including the Greeks and the Romans. Alexander the Great besieged the Mediterranean territory in 332 BCE. Roman general Mark Antony gifted the coastal city of Gaza to Cleopatra VII of Egypt around 37 BCE. Nearly 2,000 years later, Napoleon Bonaparte's French army passed through Gaza. And under Ottoman rule, which started in 1517, Gaza linked Egypt with the wider Levant. After the Ottoman Empire fell at the end of World War I, Britain took control. Modern Gaza then took shape in 1948, when the creation of the State of Israel expelled hundreds of thousands of Palestinians. Many displaced families fled there, pushed into refugee camps that became permanent communities. Egypt then administered the territory until the Arab-Israeli War in 1967, when Israel captured the Gaza Strip and began decades of occupation. Israel withdrew its illegal settlements and ground troops in 2005. A year later, Hamas won the Palestinian elections and took control of Gaza. Then, in June 2007, Israel imposed a severely restrictive blockade. And since 2023, Israel's genocide has erased much of Gaza's history, including centuries-old mosques and churches. But for Palestinians, it's still part of the homeland where generations of their ancestors have lived for thousands of years.
1: That's it from me, Hani Mahmoud, and the team here in Gaza. We will be back later on during the day. On Monday, we will be taking a look at the consequences of Israel's destruction of Gaza health sector. For now, it's back to Doha.
2: Iran's Foreign Minister Abbas Araghchi is in Baghdad for an official visit. In a press conference, he addressed the latest US strikes. He said responsibility for reopening the Strait of Hormuz lies solely with Iran.
3: There is no other party or state that has any stake or responsibility in this respect. This is totally clear. Under the Memorandum of Understanding, any intervention or any unilateral action or any new development will result in exacerbating the situation and also delaying the reopening of the Strait of Hormuz. It will also raise the levels of tension and escalation as we have witnessed over the past 2 days.
2: Let's bring in Rasul Serda, who is live for us in Tehran now. Rasul, can you just talk us through what else Abbas Araghchi had to say there in Baghdad?
4: Well, he laid down lots of the reasons that for his visit to Iraq's capital, Baghdad. So he simply said that during the war, Iraqi people and the government has shown a great solidarity with Iran, and he's there now to appreciate that, to show the gratitude over there. And then also the congratulations for the formation of a new government in Baghdad, and bilateral relations, economic and security relations as well. However, the core reason for this visit, as we understand, is the arrangements for the funerals for the late Iran Supreme Leader, Ali Khamenei, which is going to be held not only in Iran, but also in Iraq, particularly on July 8th in the city of Karbala and Najaf. So now the foreign minister saying that both countries, Iran and Iraq, they have formed a commission to oversee the preparations for the funeral of the late Supreme Leader, Ali Khamenei. That is quite important. This matter of the funeral is being taken extremely serious in Iran because of a couple of the reasons. First, the symbolic meaning, he's the second Supreme Leader since the revolution. And then, of course, Iran is inviting lots of state dignitaries all around the world and also making the preparations to make sure that millions of people, not only in Iran, but in Iraq as well, are attending this funeral.
2: Rasul, can you just talk us through the latest strikes, as well as Iran's retaliation to those U.S. strikes, and where it leaves the Memorandum of Understanding right now?
4: Well, here the main the disagreement is arising over the status of the Strait of Hormuz. So now the IRGC is saying that they have, as a response to the American attacks, so they have attacked Al Ali Salim base so in Kuwait, and then the Fifth Fleet in Salman Port in Bahrain. So

0: But in the same statement, so the reference to the memorandum of understanding is about the fifth clause. And so the IRGC is saying that the United States is repeatedly violating that. So the fifth clause is about reopening the Strait of Hormuz. And Iranians believe that the fifth clause is authorizing Iran to be solely in charge, to be the sole actor in charge of management of the Strait of Hormuz. However, this is not what Americans are understanding. In the same statement here, so IRGC is having a warning and saying that the enemy should know that violating the ceasefire is against the first clause of the Islamabad Agreement, and it will lead to a complete halt of the process. So memorandum of understanding and the ongoing negotiations. Then in the same statement, say that American bases in the region are going to experience hell in the coming days. So a warning and a threat. What we can expect is the escalation of the tension in the region.
1: Thank you so much, Rasul. As always, Rasul Serdar for us in Tehran. There have been reactions from the region expressing condemnation, including from Qatar, one of the lead mediators in talks between the US and Iran. In a statement, it says that it strongly condemns Iran's repeated attacks on Bahrain and Kuwait involving the use of missiles and drones and considers them a flagrant violation of the sovereignty of both countries and clear of the rules of international law. It further emphasised the need to spare the region the consequences of such unjustified attacks and called for continued commitment to dialogue and diplomacy, de-escalation and building on the achievements reached within the framework of the Memorandum of Understanding in a way that contributes to consolidating security and stability at both the regional and international levels. Well, overnight, US strikes were reported in the port city of Surak and Keshem Islands near the Strait of Hormuz. Some of Iran's military facilities are located there. The US says the latest strikes are in response to an Iranian attack on a commercial ship on Saturday. Iran and the US are accusing each other of violating the ceasefire. Well, US President Donald Trump has commented on the latest escalation, posting the following on Truth Social. United States aircraft just struck Iranian missile and drone storage locations and coastal radar sites for violating the ceasefire agreement again. It is very possible that they will never learn. There may come a point when we are no longer able to be reasonable and will be forced to militarily complete the job that we very successfully started. Now, if that happens, the Islamic Republic of Iran will no longer exist. Al Jazeera's Manuel Rapallo has more details from Washington.
2: We've been trying to get an idea of any sort of response right now from U.S. officials regarding these what appears to be retaliatory strikes by Iran against its neighbors, including Bahrain and Kuwait. The Reuters news agency reported that, citing a U.S. official here, that no casualties or major damage to U.S. locations has so far been reported. Again, this is according to Reuters in response to these latest strikes by Iran against neighbors Kuwait and Bahrain. And U.S. installations in those countries. Regarding the statement that was posted to social media by President Trump following those attacks that were announced earlier on Saturday by U.S. Central Command by the United States against targets inside of Iran, what stood out the most to me was the language, the rhetoric itself by President Trump. He is saying here specifically that U.S. aircraft targeted Iranian missile and drone storage sites, as well as coastal radar facilities. This very much in line with that statement that was provided by U.S. Central Command, saying that the U.S. military strikes were in direct response to overnight drone strikes against a Panamanian-flagged vessel, the MT Kiku, which was carrying more than 2 million barrels of oil here. That same statement says that this latest round of military action by the United States was because Tehran ignored an opportunity to uphold that ceasefire, instead choosing to continue to attack vessels along the Strait of Hormuz. But again, the most significant aspect here of the statement by President Trump is the language, it's the rhetoric, it's this warning and threat that President Trump is making, saying that it is Iran that has violated the ceasefire. And if this sort of behavior continues by Iran, the United States, this is what the statement says, that President Trump says that the United States would no longer be, quote unquote, reasonable, and that Washington could be forced to militarily complete the job. So again,

0: going to transit the Strait of Hormuz on Thursday. It then all happened again on Saturday. Can you just explain why, though, and in Iran's eyes, what part of the memo of understanding was actually violated here?
1: Hello, Tamia. Thanks for having me. You know, I've been telling you for the past five, six, 7 weeks that the MOU has been parted in two phases. Phase one includes five paragraphs, including the Strait of Hormuz. These are the confidence building measures, and according to the MOU, once the phase one is going goes into implementation in full, then phase two could start negotiations over many items, and a final agreement would start. In phase one, it says that's a prerequisite. It says that the Strait of Hormuz will be reopened under Iranian management and control, and there is no mention of Oman or anyone else. And in once every item, all the five paragraphs are completed, then phase two negotiations start for a final agreement that will include wrapping up the nuclear issue, removal of sanctions, war indemnity, and reopening of the Strait of Hormuz for under a permanent mechanism that would be worked out by Iran and Oman. And this will appear in a final agreement that should be done in a 60-day long period, which could be extended for an unspecified number of times. So that is to say, the phase one protocol, the voyage through the Strait of Hormuz under the sole authority of Iran, would be in place until a final agreement appears in horizon. But unfortunately, the United States has been violating it very explicitly, and they started to open up a channel under the name of Oman to get the ships, tens of ships, through there. So Iranians warned them to stop. When they didn't, they started shooting one of the ships in order to remind them of the MOU. Right. And this is not the only item of the MOU that has been violated by the United States, of course.
0: Wolfgang, we also heard from Abbas Araghchi, Iran's foreign minister, a little earlier in this program, basically saying that only Iran has responsibility for the reopening of the Strait of Hormuz. How is that going to be received, not only by the United States, but by Gulf states?
2: Well, there is obviously quite a difficult situation right now, as both sides have a different interpretation of the very vague memorandum of understanding. But let me stress, by the international law, the Strait of Hormuz is partially Iranian territorial water, partially international water, and the major part is territorial water of Oman. I don't see, to be honest, any reasoning why the state of Oman should allow Iran to have control over the passage of ships in Oman's territorial waters. So this doesn't really make sense. Mm. On the other side, I understand that Iran wants to use this as an opportunity to pressure the United States and the Arab states. If it will work, I'm not so sure.
0: Mustafa, we've also heard very strong words of condemnation, not only from Kuwait and Bahrain, but Qatar as well, saying it considers these strikes a flagrant violation of the sovereignty of both of the countries and a clear break of the rules of international law. How concerned is Iran about angering Qatar, which is one of the lead mediators in this?
1: Well, Iran has given time and chance to the Persian Gulf littoral states to stop U.S. Enmity and U.S. hostile moves from their countries. Right now that I'm talking to you, there are more than a dozen U.S. tanker planes in there, I mean, in these countries. And the United States is still using these territories in order as a platform to attack Iran. They have been rebuilding some of the, airstrips in there, some of their, planes. That's also in violation of the ceasefire, since the two sides should have stopped all hostile moves against each other, all military moves, but Americans have been violating the terms of the ceasefire. With regard to your guest's words, there is no international water in the Strait of Hormuz. Let's remember that international law recognizes a 12-mile distance for as territorial waters for each side. That's 12 for Iran, 12 for

0: Oman, while the width of the Strait of Hormuz is only 21 miles. And if that doesn't actually cover the territorial waters of the two sides. We are talking about an agreement, the ceasefire agreement after a war. So here we are not talking about anything else. According to that MOU, the U.S. has very explicitly violated the terms of the ceasefire. To just read the MOU, you will find out. And this is not the only case.
1: Okay.
0: They've been violating paragraph 1, paragraph 11, and there are many other paragraphs that they've been violating in the first phase. So that has given the upper hand
1: okay.
0: to many in Tehran who believe that this ceasefire agreement has been a hoax and Iran should have never stopped attacking the United States and should have never accepted the ceasefire.
1: Okay, we'll have to leave it there as we are out of time. But thank you so much. That is Mustafa Kocsesem and Wolfgang Pustay for us. We're still ahead here on Al Jazeera. Joe will have be here to tell you how things went from joy to heartbreak for Iran at the World Cup. That is coming up a little later in sport.
2: Frank assessments.
3: The Board of Peace was not put in place to bring peace to the world, to liberate the Palestinian people. None of those things exist in all the literature that was put forward about the Board of Peace.
2: Informed opinions.
4: Don't you think that North Korea has proven that if you do have nuclear weapons, that the United States won't mess with you?
5: Absolutely. We see that demonstrated in North Korea and negatively in the case of Libya with Gaddafi, who was ousted after abandoning his nuclear program.
2: Inside Story on Al Jazeera.

0: You're watching Al Jazeera. Just a reminder of our top stories this hour. Iran's foreign minister says the Strait of Hormuz remains under total Iranian control. Abbas Araghchi said any new development will escalate tensions and delay the waterways reopening. US CENTCOM says it has targeted military sites in Sirik and Keshem Island in southern Iran. In response, Iran has fired missiles and drones at Bahrain and Kuwait. Regional countries, including Qatar, have strongly condemned Iran's repeated attacks on Bahrain and Kuwait. 4 days after twin earthquakes shook Venezuela, the death toll has climbed to at least 1,430. More than 3,200 people are injured and nearly 70,000 others are still missing. A Qatari search and rescue team has arrived with life-saving supplies, canine units and field hospitals. Zain Basrabi travelled with the team to Venezuela and sent us this report.
1: Chains being unhooked, heavy vehicles flown halfway around the world are offloading to join the emergency response and rescue efforts here in Venezuela. When an earthquake of this magnitude happens, the first 72 hours are critical when it comes to pulling people out of the rubble in an urban environment. And we are well past the three-day mark. This Qatari Air Force plane is part of an air bridge that was set up to fly in vital supplies here to the main international airport outside of Caracas. After about 30 hours of travel time, a refueling stop in Morocco, they've just landed and unloaded vital essential supplies that they'll be taking into the field. They've flown in tents and shelters big enough for small families, medical supplies. The plan is to set up a field hospital, but crucial to the search and rescue will be this specialized canine search and rescue unit. They specialize in urban environments, and after the devastation that has happened during this earthquake here in Venezuela, these units will be vital to trying to pull people out of the rubble, still trying to pull people out of the rubble alive. But the worry is that this is quickly going from a search and rescue operation to a search and recovery operation. This unit that is joining the international aid effort knows that it is now a race against time. Zain Basrabi, Al Jazeera, at the main international airport outside of Caracas, Venezuela.
0: Venezuela's hospitals are severely strained with shortages of basic medical supplies, running water and electricity. People are calling on the government to deploy more rescue teams and heavy machinery to clear the debris. But Venezuela does not have enough of the equipment necessary for the rescue operations. Emergency responders say generators and metal grinders are urgently needed. Public frustration is growing over what many Venezuelans are calling the government's inadequate response to the quakes. International rescue teams have been joining the search for survivors. Teresa Bo has more from near the epicenter of the quake.
2: I'm here in the coastal town of Tucacas in the state of Falcón in northwestern Venezuela. We're not far away from where the epicenter of the two earthquakes that shook this country is located. But you can see this was a beach resort and now has been completely destroyed. Search and rescue operations are still ongoing here. One building here collapsed and two others are badly damaged. Jorge Martinez's brother and his family are still missing. He says he would like to see more rescue workers coming in.
3: Until now, we don't have any answers. We don't know the protocols and we don't know what they will do right now. It's more than 72 hours and the time is running and it worries us. My brother and his wife and their six-year-old daughter are there.
2: People have arrived here with picks and shovels to try to help in the rescue operations. It's not clear how many people are still trapped, but authorities say they're running out of time. This place is an improvised situation room. It is the place where the military, civil protection, but also civilians and volunteers are working, trying to save lives. What you can see right there are the names of those who have been rescued, those who are injured, and those who have lost their lives. Lots of people have arrived from other parts of Venezuela, doctors and nurses, but security forces say another building could collapse and are not allowing more volunteers to go in.
4: We're a team of doctors, nurses, rescue workers that came from Maracaibo. We want to help. I'm overwhelmed because my country hurts too much.
2: What's happening here is a race against time as these rescue workers are trying to save those who remain under the rubble. What makes the situation even more complicated are the aftershocks that have happened here since the earthquake happened last Wednesday. Many of the people I have spoken to say that this earthquake shows how vulnerable Venezuela is after years of political turmoil and economic collapse. Teresa Bo, Al Jazeera, Tucacas, Venezuela.
0: The effects of the earthquakes are being felt across northern Venezuela, including in the capital. People unable to return to their damaged homes have poured into overcrowded shelters. And the UN has said nearly 7 million people may need humanitarian aid. Nora Soto reports from Caracas.
5: For Abilio Gonzalez, the earthquake did not just destroy the building. It erased the home where he built his life. Now he carefully walks through what is left, searching for anything that survived beneath the rubble. Like many others across Caracas, he has lost almost everything except the hope of starting over.
6: Right now, I'm relying on family and friends who have helped me with food and a place to stay. But there are other homeowners in the building who don't have that kind of support, and for them, the situation has been even more difficult.
5: With thousands unable to return home, temporary shelters have become overcrowded. Families now sleep inside rows of tents, unsure of how long they will remain there. Most food, water, and basic supplies are being distributed by volunteers, who have also become a vital lifeline for many displaced residents.
7: I'm afraid to sleep in my apartment. I'm afraid to spend the night there. I'd rather stay here and sleep.
5: The pressure is also growing inside public hospitals. Medical teams continue receiving patients transferred from the coastal state of La Guaira, one of the areas hardest hit by the earthquake. Volunteers are helping organize admissions, deliver meals, and bring medical supplies to exhausted hospital staff working long shifts.
8: We have a digital registry that we update with every patient who arrives at the hospital. It includes admissions from June 24, 25, 26, and the 27th. We keep adding injured people as they come in.
9: The emergency phase is far from over, with ongoing rescue operations and thousands left homeless. The twin earthquake lasted just seconds, but the impact will be felt for many days and months to come. Nori Soto, Al Jazeera, Caracas.
0: France has recorded 1,000 more deaths than is expected during normal times. The spike in excess mortality is reported when the nation is experiencing a record-breaking heat wave. Elderly people, especially those living alone, have been most at risk from the extreme heat. In some areas, temperatures rose above 40 degrees Celsius, putting hospitals and emergency services under significant strain. And Germany set a new all-time high for the second day in a row as temperatures reached 41.5 degrees Celsius on Saturday. In Berlin, police deployed water cannons across the city, spraying cooling mist over people seeking relief from the intense heat, while Western Europe is expected to see more mild drops in temperatures. The heat wave is still moving further east. We're joined now by Rebecca Collard, who is in Berlin for us. And Rebecca, can you just give us an update on what the current situation is like there in Germany? How are people dealing with it?
10: Well, I'll just say, Tom, not only did Germany break their all-time high record yesterday, they also broke it the day before. So that's two consecutive days, and it is possible that that could happen today again. I will say right now we're at about 36 degrees here in Berlin, which is, of course, hot, but not anywhere near those record temperatures. And this is a city that is not accustomed to this sort of heat. So authorities here have actually put up this map where people can look for spots to cool down. So whether that's parks or waterways or places like this behind me. Now, this is usually a very popular art museum, but today people here are able to actually just go in to cool off. And that's partly because, Tom, so few people in this country have any air conditioning, and even few public spaces, many hospitals also don't have air conditioning. So, you know, authorities are very worried about people overheating. They're also asking people in Berlin and the rest of Germany to conserve water. number of events have been canceled. And, you know, on top of that, rail services, both citywide in cities like Leipzig and also countrywide from Germany's national carrier, Deutsche Bahn, they have also canceled some rail service. So, you know, this is a country, as I said, Tom, that is just not equipped for these sort of temperatures.
0: Yeah, Rebecca, I guess people doing whatever they can to try and stay cool. As I mentioned, it's not just Germany that's seeing these unprecedented temperatures, though. Can you just give us an idea of what the rest of Europe is like as this heat wave continues to move east?
10: Yeah, so as you said, this heat wave has moved east, and we've seen, you know, June records broken in France, in the UK, you know, dozens of deaths from in waterways in Paris. And now we have seen Denmark, which is to the north of Germany, and also the Czech Republic to the south, east of Germany, both also break their all-time high temperature records. So, you know, some figures are saying as many as 191 million people could be seeing temperatures above 35 degrees Celsius today. So that is a really large number of people that are going to experience extremely high temperatures. And again, temperatures that people here just simply aren't used to. And, you know, the other thing I'll say is that, of course, it's people that are the primary concern for authorities, for emergency services, for municipal and national governments. But there's also, you know, animals are affected and plants are affected. And we've seen warnings from farmers that, you know, if this continues, if this is a regular occurrence, this sort of heat wave, that this could also affect livestock and plants and actually affect Europe's food supply.
0: OK, thanks so much for that update, Rebecca. Rebecca Collard for us in Berlin. The stage is set for the knockout round at the World Cup. Jo's here with all the latest action.
11: Yes, the lineup of 32 teams is complete with the first match coming up later. As for defending champions Argentina, they closed out the group stage with another win and another record for Lionel Messi.
12: A poisonous secret in France's colonial past. The widespread illegal use of chemical weapons during the Algerian War of Independence.
13: En fait, je veux dire, c'était la mode empirique, artisanale. On en cramait un maximum pour être sûr de l'effet.
12: Algeria, Toxic Colonization, Episode 1, The Silence.

0: and caves on Al Jazeera.
1: The biggest FIFA World Cup in history is underway. 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

0: The service across. Snap back through. The header down is in. Austria's alive. Celebrating into the corner. They were out. It was over. Austria back in the World Cup, advancing in the most unbelievable way.
1: Hello, I'm Joanna Gajdorowska. Austria left it very late to reach the knockouts, but we'll tell you why it's bad news for Iran. Also on the way, Lionel Messi makes more history with Argentina, scoring again to make it 3 wins from 3 for the defending champions. Democratic Republic of Congo fight from a goal down against Uzbekistan to secure their first World Cup win and a place in the last 32. And DRC will now face England, who go through as group winners thanks to their 2-0 victory over Panama. But first, Austria saved their World Cup campaign by scoring a late equaliser against Algeria to reach the knockouts. It's a result which sends Iran out of the tournament. The score was level at 2-2 in the stoppage time, but Austria were suddenly heading out when Riyad Mahrez got his second of the game to put Algeria 3-2 up. But Austria weren't giving up without a fight. They scored with virtually the last play of the game to seal the point they needed to make it through and break Iranian hearts in the process. Austria faced Spain next, while Algeria will play Switzerland.
2: Probably one of the best finishes, or just best matches that I've ever seen in my life. Been a lot of matches.
3: That ending was just unbelievable. I'll never forget this moment.
4: 1, 2, 3, viva la Chile! 1, 2, 3, viva la Chile!
5: Kansas City, especially Lawrence, where the Algerian camp was amazing, very welcoming, and the Algerian fans have tried, you know, to show their appreciation to Lawrence. So thank you, Lawrence.
1: Well, back in Algeria, fans in the capital city gathered at a stadium to watch that match on a big screen, lighting flares to celebrate their team's progress. It's the second time Algeria have made it out of the group stage in their history. And these were the scenes at Iran's hotel in Mexico, where they also watched that match. Celebrations as Algeria went 3-2 up, which would have sent Iran through. But then that quickly turned to despair as Austria equalised. Instead, Iran was sent packing. Lionel Messi started on the bench for Argentina against Jordan, but they managed OK without him. Giovanni Lo Celso and Lautaro Martinez gave them a 2-0 lead against already eliminated Jordan. Jordan did pull one back through Musa Al-Tamari, but on came Messi with 30 minutes to go, and he scored a free kick, becoming the first player to score in 7 consecutive World Cup games. They will face Cape Verde in the last 32.
6: I'm really happy for him, given the form he's in at the moment. That's 6 goals in 3 matches. And what stands out for me is how he's enjoying himself. Honestly, seeing him like this, day in and day out, it's really exciting and infectious, and it lifts everyone's spirits.
1: Paul Rees was watching that match for us in Dallas.
7: Lionel Messi made the headlines in this match, whether he was playing or not. His place on the bench against Jordan was the big news before the match kicked off. Giovanni Lo Celso and Lautaro Martinez scored in his absence. But when he came on in the second half, he stole the show again, extending his all-time record with his 19th World Cup goal to make it 3-1 to Argentina.
8: You can't stop him. He's the best. He's the best of the world. ¿Quién es el mejor? Messi.
9: Sí.
8: Messi.
9: Messi.
10: The final, the final. Argentina-Spain. Argentina-Spain, the final.
7: This was a match, though, when Jordan rounded off their debut World Cup with a historic moment. A goal against the world champions, scored by Musa Al-Tamari to make it 2-1, before Messi struck.
8: I couldn't be more proud. My team, it's their first time in the World Cup. I couldn't be prouder that they scored on Argentina. That's the biggest win today. I couldn't be more proud.
11: So, Musa, not Messi.
8: I'm really split between the two, but I love Musa.
7: Argentina now know they don't need Messi on the pitch in order for the team to score. But so far at this World Cup, when he is there, he always does. Paul Rees, Al Jazeera, Dallas.
1: The Democratic Republic of Congo are celebrating after securing a place in the knockouts for the first time. And they did it by beating Uzbekistan for their first win at a World Cup. Newcastle striker Yohan Wissa scored twice in a 3-1 victory. DRC will head back to Atlanta on Wednesday to face England in the round of 32.
9: We just showed that what it means for us is just to fight, no matter what. And, you know, it's not easy in our country. You know, it's a war in East Congo. And every day, every time we wear this shirt, we think about them. So that's why tonight, what we show is just to say that, guys, no matter what, we need to keep going because we want peace, you know.
1: DRC supporters celebrated outside the stadium Atlanta following that win. This is the first time in 52 years that the country is playing in the tournament. Portugal missed out on top spot in that group after a 0-0 draw with Colombia in Miami. Colombia thought they'd won it in stoppage time, but the goal was ruled out for offside. Both teams go through with Colombia to face Ghana and Portugal take on Croatia. Our reporter Phil Lavelle was in Miami covering that match.
12: And so Colombia closes out Group K on top. They had one job here, to win at best or to draw at worst, to avoid being leapfrogged by Portugal. This was the most anticipated game of the group games, of 72 games, with some 5 million registrations for tickets within the first 24 hours alone. The Colombian fans easily outnumbered the Portuguese inside that stadium. Hardly a surprise, since there are 500,000 of them living here in Florida. They cheered and they booed, those boos coming when Cristiano Ronaldo got anywhere near the Colombian goal. As for Ronaldo himself, he has said this will be his final. How are you feeling?
13: Amazing, Colombia's the best!
12: There we go, some real-time reaction.
14: As for,
12: what do you think?
14: Colombia siempre!
15: Are you from Argentina?
12: As for Ronaldo himself, he has said this will be his final World Cup tournament. It is his 6th in a row, which inevitably leads to questions about whether or not he is expected to retire anytime soon. He describes all of that as noise. But for the Portugal fans, they will be desperate to spend every last minute, every last game with him, keep hold of him for as long as they possibly can. Phil Lavelle, Al Jazeera, at the World Cup in Miami.
1: Harry Kane has become England's record World Cup goalscorer as he helped his side top Group L. Kane headed in England's second in a 2-0 win over Panama. That's his 11th World Cup goal, breaking Gary Lineker's record, which stood for 36 years.
16: Yeah, really proud, as always, you know, to get to 11 goals out in an England shirt at World Cups. Obviously, a proud moment for me. Big thanks to the team, big thanks to all the players and staff who helped me get there.
17: It's an honour to play with him. For me, he's the best England player of all time. He's the one who showed up more than anyone, more than any England player. And so it's quite easy to play with him, in all honesty. He's at a level at the minute that's just incredible.
1: And Croatia have finished as runners-up in that group after a 2-1 win over Ghana. The Ghanaians had already qualified but will have to settle for third. So the group stage is finished, which means we can now see each team's potential route to the final. Remember, it's the largest World Cup in history, so this is the first time we have seen a round of 32. There are some standout ties, such as Portugal-Croatia, Netherlands-Morocco, and Japan versus Brazil. And all eyes will be on Argentina, the defending champions, up against Cape Verde, who are the smallest nation still in the tournament. Well, there's no time to rest, with the first of those round of 32 matches taking place later. Co-host Canada plays South Africa in Los Angeles. Their captain, Alfonso Davies, says he's ready to play for the first time in this tournament, having watched the group games from the sidelines because of a

0: Hamstring injury.
1: Anything I want to do is to play football and to help contribute on the pitch, you know, and also off the pitch. But it was hard to watch those three games. We all understand how important this is. This game is. We know that, you know, we can't make mistakes, you know, and even if we do, we have to fix them as quickly as possible. And we know that small mistakes is going to cost us a game, and that's what we're trying to avoid.
0: For both teams, the knockout round is uncharted territory, having never progressed from the group stage before. It's also new ground for Bafana. Bafana's experienced 74-year-old coach, Hugo Broos, who says his team have already achieved their main objective.
2: I think we can say already now that the World Cup is a success for us. Everybody expected and hoped that we should be in the second round. But again, that doesn't mean now that we are happy. Once you are there, you want more. But if we should achieve again to go to the third round, yeah, then I can say that should be really a miracle for Bafana.
0: Well, Broos says this will be his last World Cup, having already become the oldest coach to win a game at the tournament. Meanwhile, Scotland boss Steve Clarke has stepped down after his team's exit. Scotland had a win and two losses, and their fate was sealed when Croatia beat Ghana. Egypt captain Mohamed Salah is an injury doubt for their last 32 clash with Australia. He was subbed during their draw with Iran, and scans later confirmed he has a hamstring strain. Egypt are into the knockout stage for the first time. Should Egypt beat Australia, they could face Argentina in the last 16. These are shots of the Argentina fans celebrating in Buenos Aires after their side's win over Jordan. Up next for Messi and co is Cape Verde in the round of 32. Well, we'll have more World Cup coverage throughout the day. The latest news headlines are coming up with Imran, so stay with Al Jazeera.
3: This whole peace process is a very clear indicator of the more multipolar, more Westless world that we live in.
4: There are lots of cases of breaking their promises even before the negotiations.
5: It is in the interest of the Israelis to continue the fight, whereas it is the interest of the United States to end the hostilities.
6: Iran has been decimated. They don't want to go back to one day before the bombing started.
7: President Trump doesn't like to bluff. He likes to be very direct with his negotiations.
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10: They want to get clicks. 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
17: How many people who had no prior history of violence ultimately came to participate in the genocide?
18: I don't understand how we still don't see the signs and take action.
9: Al Jazeera untangles. Genocide coming soon. Leaked footage corroborates claims of the systemic torture of Palestinians in Israeli custody through the testimonies of former detainees. Israeli human rights activists.
19: Each and every one of them will go through abuse and torture.
9: And physicians.
20: I've never witnessed anything like that.
9: Fault Lines investigates disturbing allegations of abuse and absolute impunity. Into the darkness on Al Jazeera.

I'm Imran Khan. This is Al Jazeera Live from Doha. Coming up on the programme, a second day of attacks over the Strait of Hormuz. Bahrain and Kuwait come under Iranian fire after the US strikes Iran's coast. Iran's foreign minister says only Tehran is responsible for restoring access to the waterway. No let-up in Israeli airstrikes on Gaza. Displaced Palestinians living in tents have nowhere to go. And time's running out to reach survivors from Venezuela's twin earthquakes. More than

0: 1,400 people are confirmed dead.
1: It goes in silent within your body without you noticing anything, huh? And because we used to think that Ebola is someone who's just bleeding and fever.
0: And the Eastern DRC's fragile health system is tested by a strain of Ebola that has no vaccine and no specific treatment. Now, Iran's Revolutionary Guard says it's launched attacks targeting US military sites around the Gulf. Iran fired multiple missiles and drones towards Bahrain and Kuwait. Tehran says it was responding to a second night of US strikes. Bahrain says a residential building was damaged, though no injuries have been reported. It has condemned the attacks on its territory. There have been reactions from across the region expressing condemnation, including one from Qatar, one of the lead mediators in the talks between the US and Iran. In a statement, it says that it strongly condemns Iran's repeated attacks on Bahrain and Kuwait involving the use of missiles and drones and considers them a flagrant violation of the sovereignty of both countries and a blatant breach of the rules of international law. It further emphasized the need to spare the region the consequences of such unjustified attacks and called for continued commitment to dialogue and diplomacy. De-escalation and building on the achievements reached within the framework of the Memorandum of Understanding in a way that contributes to consolidating security and stability at both the regional and international levels. Now, overnight, US strikes were reported on the port city of Serek and Kishim Island near the Strait of Hormuz. Some of Iran's military facilities are located there, and the US says the latest strikes are on response to an Iranian attack on a cargo ship on Saturday. Iran and the US are accusing each other of violating the ceasefire. Now, Iran's foreign minister, Abbas Araghchi, is in Baghdad for an official visit. He addressed the latest strikes in a news conference. He said responsibility for reopening the Strait of Hormuz lies solely with Iran.
2: There is no other party or state that has any stake or responsibility in this respect. This is totally clear. Under the Memorandum of Understanding, any intervention or any unilateral action or any new development will result in exacerbating the situation and also delaying the reopening of the Strait of Hormuz. It will also raise the levels of tension and escalation as we have witnessed over the past 2 days.
0: US President Donald Trump has commented on the latest escalation, posting the following on Truth Social. United States aircraft just struck Iranian missile and drone storage facilities and coastal radar sites for violating the ceasefire agreement again. It is very possible that they will never learn. There may come a point where we are no longer able to be reasonable and will be forced to militarily complete the job that we very successfully started. If that happens, the Islamic Republic of Iran will no longer exist. Now, Mustafa Khoshisham is a professor at the University of Applied Sciences in Tehran. He joins us live from there. There are two questions I want to ask you here. Is this either diplomacy by fire or a strategic miscalculation that may well escalate into further warfare?
3: Hello again, and thanks for having me. I believe both. As a matter of fact, the United States failed to exercise force to reopen the Strait of Hormuz during the war. Now, they hope to do it during the ceasefire since they are afraid of escalation of tensions into full-fledged war because they know the ending will be very bad for the entire region and energy zones will, you know, be the target, definitely, as it was Iran's plans and the United States plans throughout the war. So they mean to keep the level low, but reopen the Strait of Hormuz according to their own plan, which is an explicit violation of the ceasefire terms. Very explicitly, it says that everything should happen under Iranian control until a final agreement is reached at the end of the day, if ever. So they are violating it, and it's not the only one. They've been violating other contents of the MOU as well. But there could be accidental war, or there could be some kind of full-fledged war as a result of miscalculation. It's very much possible. If you just take a look at the exchanges two nights ago and compare it with what happened last night on both sides, you will come to realize that there is an escalation, very serious escalation, and there could be a chance there for a resumption of war. Now, it depends on the United States, of course, and its next move, since Iranians have warned that their third reaction will be way tougher than the earlier ones.
0: But, Mustafa, isn't that a miscalculation? Most of the political, defense, diplomatic analysts that I've spoken to, both on air and off, have suggested that the memorandum of understanding is vague, but it does favor Iran. So why doesn't Iran keep with the negotiations and exercise some restraint here?
3: Because the most important item and leverage Iran has is the Strait of Hormuz. And if you just take a look at the MOU, it speaks of removing all the sanctions against Iran, giving Iran $300 billion, wrapping up the nuclear issue and everything, as if these are all baits for one thing for the United States, reopening the Strait of Hormuz. Well, according to the terms of the agreement, it's very explicitly mentioned in paragraph 5 that as a major step in the first phase of the MOU, that's the prerequisite for the start of the negotiations, the Strait of Hormuz will be reopened, but under Iranian protocol and authority. And that means Iran should specify which ships should go through, how many would be the numbers, and what are the transit routes, and so on and so forth. But suddenly the United States violated the terms as if we have arrived at the final agreement, specifying its own route and taking out ships without Iranian authority. That's an explicit violation of the ceasefire. Now, if Iran doesn't take serious action, then the rest will be in jeopardy. I mean, the rest of the paragraphs. As you could see, paragraph 1 about Lebanon, the United States has very explicitly ensured territorial sovereignty and integrity of Lebanon, but throughout that deal, they curtailed everything. Actually, the deal says that the Israelis will remain in there and the occupation will continue. The Israelis have been violating the terms of the agreement very explicitly, and that the paragraph 1 also says that the two sides should stop using force or threatening each other. While the Iranian delegation was in Geneva, the U.S. president started threatening Iran that you would give us what we want or we will obliterate Iran. So that's another violation of the terms of the ceasefire. With regard to the frozen assets, it's the same. It says that Iran should be free to use its assets for basic commodities, for purchasing, supplying basic commodities through its accounts from whatever country it wants, whatever it wants to do. But the U.S. president has been saying that Iran is not given any money, it's credit line, and they should purchase the United States agricultural products from a sector that's already in crisis and is in jeopardy. So, as you see, they are changing the contents of the agreement and violating and breaching it very, very clearly. So this is not going to end well. There are serious doubts if negotiations would continue even for the next week.
0: Right.
3: So we are now thinking of higher chances for exchanges and escalation of tensions and probably a resumption of the war.
0: That's Mustafa Khoshashem, who is a professor at the University of Applied Sciences in Tehran. Thank you. Now, Iraqi security forces have arrested a number of officials on corruption charges in Baghdad. Sources told the Iraqi news agency they were arrested based on confessions made by the former deputy minister of oil, who was detained last month. Iraq's new prime minister, Ali al-Zaidi, has vowed to fight corruption and mismanagement. Now, let's speak to Mahmoud Abdul-Wahed, who's in Baghdad. Now, just talk us through who's actually been arrested. Are these significant figures?
4: Well, Imran, what we have for now is some names belonging to former parliamentary bloc leader. His name is Muthanna Assamirai. He's known for his participation as a figure belonging to the Sunni blocs in the parliament. And these charges, as you know, that overnight, the terrorism combat apparatus individuals, they have been deployed in and around the green zone in the capital, Baghdad, and also closing entrances into the green zone. We have been getting reports that some properties have been confiscated, and they have also found cash, gold, and properties that are part of illicit contracts and also abuse of power and authorities. As you know, that the government is to release a statement probably in the coming hour or so to explain the details of the case and also to list the names of the detainees or the convicts in this case. But as of yet, government officials and politicians link it to former Prime Minister Mohamed Shia al-Sudani and also politicians with and including Muthanna Assamirai, a head of a Sunni parliamentary bloc, are at the heart of this case. But as you know, that this case is a part of a major case that was raised several weeks ago involving the deputy oil minister Adnan Al-Jumaili, who is accused of mismanagement and illicit contracts and also abuse of power. These names and other names also might come up in the statement by the government to be released in the coming hour or so.
0: Iraq has been battling corruption for a very, very long time. So what's the significance right now of these time and the timing of these arrests? Why do this now?
4: Well, the newly formed government of Ali al-Zaidi is under intense pressure, under huge pressure from Washington and also from other international institutions to combat corruption and also to combat other terrorist groups, and including armed groups. So this also, Prime Minister Ali al-Zaidi also probably wants to achieve these tasks ahead of his scheduled visit to Washington in mid-July. As you know, that this or these procedures come also as the Iranian Prime Minister Abbas Araghchi in an official visit in Baghdad, as he met Iraqi officials, the Prime Minister and also the President of the Republic and the Foreign Minister of Iraq, and they have discussed security issues that pertains to the region, including Iran and Iraq. As I mentioned, the case, this is part of a major case that goes back several weeks ago that was raised by the judiciary and also by security forces pertaining to corruption. At the heart of this case is the deputy oil minister for refinery, Adnan Al-Jumaili.
0: That's Mahmoud Abdulwahed there, live for us from Baghdad. Thank you. 4 days after twin earthquakes shook Venezuela, the death toll has climbed to at least 1,430. More than 3,200 people are injured and nearly 70,000 others are still missing. People are calling on the government to deploy more rescue teams and heavy machinery to clear the debris. But Venezuela doesn't have enough of the equipment necessary for rescue operations. Emergency responders say generators and metal grinders are urgently needed. And the effects of the earthquakes are being felt across northern Venezuela, including the capital. People are unable to return to their damaged homes and they've poured into overcrowded shelters. And the UN has said nearly 7 million people may need humanitarian aid. Nora Soto reports from Caracas.
5: For Abilio Gonzalez, the earthquake did not just destroy the building. It erased the home where he built his life. Now he carefully walks through what is left, searching for anything that survived beneath the rubble. Like many others across Caracas, he has lost almost everything except the hope of starting over.
6: Right now, I'm relying on family and friends who have helped me with food and a place to stay. But there are other homeowners in the building who don't have that kind of support. And for them, the situation has been even more difficult.
5: With thousands unable to return home, temporary shelters have become overcrowded. Families now sleep inside rows of tents, unsure of how long they will remain there. Most food, water, and basic supplies are being distributed by volunteers, who have also become a vital lifeline for many displaced residents.
7: I'm afraid to sleep in my apartment. I'm afraid to spend the night there. I'd rather stay here and sleep.
5: The pressure is also growing inside public hospitals. Medical teams continue receiving patients transferred from the coastal state of La Guaira, one of the areas hardest hit by the earthquake. Volunteers are helping organize admissions, deliver meals, and bring medical supplies to exhausted hospital staff working long shift.
8: We have a digital registry that we update with every patient who arrives at the hospital. It includes admissions from June 24, 25, 26, and the 27th. We keep adding injured people as they come in.
9: The emergency phase is far from over, with ongoing rescue operations and thousands left homeless. The twin earthquake lasted just seconds, but the impact will be felt for many days and months to come. Nori Soto, Al Jazeera, Caracas.
0: So they're heading Al Jazeera. A Hong Kong tradition marks a major milestone. The city hopes to turn the celebrations into a magnet for tourism.
10: Frank assessments.
11: The Board of Peace was not put in place to bring peace to the world, to liberate the Palestinian people. None of those things exist in all the literature that was put forward about the Board of Peace.
10: Informed opinions.
12: Don't you think that North Korea has proven that if you do have nuclear weapons, that the United States won't mess with you?
13: Absolutely. We see that demonstrated in North Korea and negatively in the case of Libya with Gaddafi, who was ousted after abandoning his nuclear program.
10: Inside story on Al Jazeera.
14: Maximum economic damage. Does it help or hurt the chances of negotiations?
15: This will end when President Trump decides that the economic, financial, political costs are too high.
16: Tackling the big issues on Al Jazeera.
17: The latest news.
18: Just a few days after the official signing of a memorandum of understanding between Iran and the United States, Tehran announced that it closes the Strait of Hormuz once again.
17: With detailed coverage.
19: A ceasefire appears to be taking hold, but it has followed a very brutal and bloody couple of days for this city and the surrounding towns and villages.
17: From the heart of the story.
20: The full economic impact of the war has yet to be assessed, but officials believe it will contract by up to 10%.

0: You're watching Al Jazeera, mind of our top stories. US CENTCOM says it's targeted military sites in Sirik and Keshem Island in southern Iran. In response, Iran has fired missiles and drones at Bahrain and Kuwait. Regional countries, including Qatar, have strongly condemned Iran's repeated attacks on Bahrain and Kuwait. Iran's foreign minister says the Strait of Hormuz remains under Tehran's control. Abbas Araghchi says any intervention will escalate tensions and delay the reopening of the waterway. 4 days after twin earthquakes shook Venezuela, the death toll has climbed to at least 1,430. Nearly 70,000 people are still missing. Many are calling on the government to deploy more heavy machinery to clear the rubble, but it's in limited supply. A Qatari search and rescue team has arrived in Venezuela with life-saving supplies, canine units and field hospitals. Zain Bisravi travelled with the team and sent us this report.
1: Chains being unhooked, heavy vehicles flown halfway around the world are offloading to join the emergency response and rescue efforts here in Venezuela. When an earthquake of this magnitude happens, the first 72 hours are critical when it comes to pulling people out of the rubble in an urban environment. And we are well past the 3-day mark. This Qatari Air Force plane is part of an air bridge that was set up to fly in vital supplies here to the main international airport outside of Caracas. After about 30 hours of travel time, a refueling stop in Morocco, they've just landed and unloaded vital essential supplies that they'll be taking into the field. They've flown in tents and shelters big enough for small families, medical supplies. The plan is to set up a field hospital, but crucial to the search and rescue will be this specialized canine search and rescue unit. They specialize in urban environments, and after the devastation

0: happened during this earthquake here in Venezuela, these units will be vital to trying to pull people out of the rubble, still trying to pull people out of the rubble alive. But the worry is that this is quickly going from a search and rescue operation to a search and recovery operation. This unit that is joining the international aid effort knows that it is now a race against time. Zain Basravi, Al Jazeera, at the main international airport outside of Caracas, Venezuela.
1: Israel is expanding its occupation of Gaza and now holds nearly 65% of the strip. The so-called Orange Line marks a new Israeli military boundary. And the UN says it's hampering already restricted aid operations and displacing even more families. Ibrahim Al-Khalili has more from Gaza City.
2: What Israel once presented as its yellow line, the boundary indicating where troops would withdraw to, has extended deeper into Gaza, forcing more Palestinian families from their homes. Saad Yassin has five daughters. He says he feared for their safety when Israel expanded the military zone.
3: I was living in eastern Gaza, far away from the so-called yellow line, but all we could hear was the sound of shelling, artillery fire, and gunfire. We were told we were not classified as being within the yellow line, but our fear took over. We fled because of the danger.
2: Israel says any humanitarian operations within this zone require coordination with the military. The new boundary covers an additional 11% of Gaza. The UN calls it the Orange Line. The total area under Israeli restrictions now amounts to 64% of the strip, leaving just 36% of the land for more than 2 million people. Authorities say they receive regular reports of Israeli gunfire targeting civilians.
4: The issue with the so-called buffer zone is that there are no warnings or any visible markings indicating that these are dangerous areas. As a result, injuries continue to occur nearby.
5: What began as a military boundary has become something far more consequential, a redrawing of Gaza's geography. For families already displaced multiple times, the Orange Line means less land, fewer options, and a growing uncertainty over whether a home remains a place they can ever return to. Ibrahim Khalili, Al Jazeera, Gaza City, Palestine.
1: The Ebola outbreak in Eastern Democratic Republic of Congo is testing an already fragile healthcare system. Hospitals are filling up and new treatment centres are being built in the middle of ongoing conflict and displacement. Catherine Soy reports from the city of Bunia.
6: A treatment centre at Bunia's main hospital is already full to capacity. We find nurses changing shifts, working under immense pressure. Some have died, others have been infected.
7: So what are they?
6: Doctors say this strain of Ebola behaves differently from previous outbreaks.
8: Clinically, it goes in silent within your body without you noticing anything. Huh? And because we used to think that Ebola is someone who's just bleeding and fever and bleeding like this. This one, but for this kind, for this type here, those symptoms happens at the end stage, when you are most dying.
6: There are treatment centers across Ituri, North Kivu, and South Kivu, the three provinces affected by the outbreak.
7: So here they are constructing a new treatment center. It's going to take more than 80 people. So they're working really, really hard to make sure that this is complete in time. It's a race against time, really, because so many people are coming here to get help, and this space is needed as quickly as possible.
6: Trezor has come to get tested. His wife has Ebola and is being treated. He told us to hide his identity.
9: People need to be educated. They have to understand this virus is real. We must accept that. I don't want to take this disease lightly.
6: But this is not just a health emergency. It's also a humanitarian crisis. Nearly 2 million people are living in displacement camps after years of conflict. Many residents remain hostile towards those trying to help. Health workers have been attacked, treatment centers burned. Some people believe that the disease was brought from elsewhere to make money.
10: To control the Ebola outbreak, we need to follow all the contacts, people,

0: 50th anniversary of its international drag and boat races with a major tourism campaign. It's offering millions of dollars in discounts and a packed calendar of events to attract visitors. Officials hope this strategy will boost the tourism industry. Patrick Falk reports from Hong Kong.
1: The international dragon boat races in Hong Kong are one of the city's biggest annual events. And to mark this milestone, the tourism board has expanded what's traditionally a 2 to 3 day event into a full-on 13-day festival. 4,500 participants across 220 teams are taking part from 16 different countries and regions. The question is whether it will draw visitors.
2: To find out more, I'm meeting one of the paddlers. Henry Aoyoung is a gallery owner and is the founder of one of the participating teams.
3: I think sports and culture are two very important, I think, ingredients right now for the Hong Kong government, also the Chinese government. They really want to focus on these two sectors. I think, you know, using Dragon Boat as one of their prime kind of, sports kind of attractions, I think it's wonderful because it is very much Chinese, indigenously Chinese, but it has a very, very deep, I think, culture history with Hong Kong.
1: Alongside the races, there's also a food lane with all sorts of local eats, performances and cultural attractions. The tourism board has partnered with businesses to offer deals, discounts and spending awards. Now, visitor arrivals to Hong Kong are still well below pre-pandemic levels, just shy of 50 million last year compared to about 65 million in 2018. That's not necessarily the biggest concern, though. Those numbers are still recovering. It's spending that's not keeping pace.
2: Despite rising footfall, data shows spending by mainland Chinese visitors, who make up the bulk of tourists here, decreased by 6% last year from the year before. A softer economy has made consumers from across the border more cost-conscious. And a strong Hong Kong dollar has also made the city more expensive compared to rival destinations in the region.
4: It's a little more expensive. Everyday items cost more, I suppose, but it's my first time here, so we'll have to try.
1: So the challenge for Hong Kong is to get people to stay for longer and loosen their purse strings while they're here. It's hard to say whether or not extending cultural events like the dragon boat races will deliver the results the city needs. But with tourism supporting hundreds of thousands of livelihoods here, finding the right ingredients to revitalize the sector means Hong Kong will be hoping the beat of the drum will echo far beyond the finishing line. Patrick Falk, Al Jazeera, Hong Kong.
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9: Crimea under a state of emergency. The move comes as Ukraine intensifies attacks on the Russian-controlled region. Kyiv says its aim is to press Moscow to end the war. But is that realistic? And why is Crimea so critical to the wider conflict? This is Inside Story.

Hello there, I'm James Bayes. Russia annexed Crimea in 2014. Now, more than 4 years into the current war, Ukraine is targeting the peninsula with increased drone attacks. In response, authorities in the Russian-controlled region have declared a state of emergency, admitting they're facing challenging times. This week, Ukraine's president, Volodymyr Zelensky, announced the start of what he called a 40-day influence operation to push Russia to end the war. But can Kyiv's broader strategy successfully end the conflict? And why is Crimea at the centre of this shift? We'll talk to our panel of guests in just a moment.

0: end. But first, this report from Dmitry Medvedenko.
1: Ukraine's constant attacks on Russian-controlled Crimea have reached a new milestone. First, there were petrol shortages and power outages. Now authorities have declared a state of emergency across the region.
2: A state of emergency is being implemented to streamline financial issues as well as damage recovery. I ask everyone to remain calm and trust only verified sources of information. Together, we will get through this.
1: Russia annexed the peninsula in 2014, and Ukraine has since said it would seek to retake the territory. When Russia launched its full-scale invasion of Ukraine in 2022, one of the primary goals was capturing the south to connect it to Crimea. This logistics channel has been essential for Moscow to supply its war effort. It's also another reason why Ukraine is targeting Crimea. Despite its defenses, daily drone and rocket strikes have significantly damaged Crimea's power grid and oil depots. Residents say they're taking extra precautions these days.
3: I'm stocking up on water and food supplies. We stock up on everything as much as possible. For example, when the electricity is on, we charge power banks and phones. We try to save energy as much as possible.
1: Ukraine has been ramping up drone and missile strikes on Russia in recent months. Daily strikes on refineries have caused fuel disruptions in Moscow and other regions. And on the battlefield, Russia is making slow gains in eastern Ukraine. Its forces have taken more ground in Kostantinivka, one of the fortress belt cities in the Donetsk region. Taking full control of it would make the rest of the region much more vulnerable. Peace talks between Moscow and Kyiv have been effectively frozen since the Iran war began in late February. Both sides have called to resume those negotiations. Belarusian President Alexander Lukashenko held separate meetings with envoys from Ukraine and Russia's President Vladimir Putin this week. Lukashenko accused Kyiv of pressuring Minsk to stop supporting Moscow.
4: Representatives of Zelensky were here at this very place recently. I told them directly, guys, pass this on to your president. If he thinks that it's possible to talk to us like this and even try to drag us into a war, you must understand that the nature of the war would change instantly. It would be a completely different war. We received a reply. The president and his team understood this. So we need to reach a substantive agreement.
1: Other countries in the region are upping their defenses. This is what the Estonian border with Russia looks like now. The Baltic states are regularly downing drones from both Russia and Ukraine. They're saying the fighting could spill over into NATO territory. Dmitry Medvedenko, Al Jazeera for Inside Story.
0: Well, let's discuss all of this now with our guests on today's Inside Story. We have Leonid Rogozin. He's an independent journalist who focuses on Russia, Ukraine and Eastern Europe. He's joining us today from Riga in Latvia. Yulia Kazdobina is a senior fellow in the Security Studies program at the Ukrainian PRISM Foreign Policy Council. She joins us from Krakow in Poland. And Stefan Wolf is Professor of International Security at the University of Birmingham. He's in Bolzano in Italy. Leonid, let me start with you. Crimea, if we go back to 2014, it was in many ways Putin's big prize. He took it really without a fight. Has it now become a liability?
5: It has become a liability from the point of view of the Ukrainian leadership and the Ukrainian military command, and that's of course the game that is being played by the Ukrainians at the moment, in the hope that the situation in Crimea becomes so dire that the Russians will be coerced into accepting a kind of compromise that is more favorable to Ukraine. I'm not sure this is how the Russians are seeing it at the moment. And you can judge by the recent statements by Putin. He basically reiterated all the same conditions for peace that he's been saying for many months and even years concerning the Istanbul framework, plus all the land that Russia has grabbed, occupied in the recent years. And plus to that, the withdrawal from the rest of Donbas.
0: Yulia, Crimea has been under pressure for some time. It is interesting, though, is it not, that Russia is now admitting how bad things have got and declaring a state of emergency. One assumes that's something they didn't really want to do.
6: Well, I think they're going to play the humanitarian card. They are going to try to blame Ukraine for causing a humanitarian disaster in Crimea and try to use it against Ukraine to put pressure on Ukraine. Crimea is very important for President Putin because this is probably the only one significant win for him in this war. And being able to hold on to it is very important for him. So he doesn't care about people in Crimea suffering, but he will use them. They already have created a huge traffic jam on the Crimea bridge, and using civilians as a shield, as they very often do.
0: Stefan, let me ask you about, to take a step back and ask you about the importance of Crimea to both sides. Clearly, for the Ukrainian side, and for much of the international community, you just have to look at any map produced by the United Nations. This is Ukrainian territory and they want it back. For the Russians, I mean, it's strategic. It's the home of the Black Sea Fleet. It's symbolic, as I say, it was in many ways Putin's crown jewel in 2014 that he got. And it's spiritual. It's key in Russian Orthodox Christianity, is it not?
7: Absolutely. I mean, it's a key part of Russia's narrative for the whole war. So I think from that perspective, it is very clear that Russia will significantly invest in keeping Crimea. I think the interesting thing for me is how the narrative around this latest sort of Ukrainian increase in attacks has actually evolved, where people have very much lost focus on the actual suffering that Ukrainians have endured for the past 4 years. I've just been in Kiev earlier in the month, and it's very clear that Ukraine is a country and a society under huge strain from an ongoing and relentless Russian attack. So we need to be careful not to frame this now as an unjustified escalation on the part of the Ukrainians. I mean, this is a war that Russia started in 2022, arguably in 2014 with the annexation of Crimea already. And in a way, I mean, Russia is reaping the consequences of what it sowed.
0: Leonid, in terms of what Ukraine is doing to Crimea, it is a drone campaign. Do you think there's any way they could actually take back Crimea, or is that impossible just using drones?
5: Well, I think taking back Crimea is not part of the Ukrainian military discourse at the moment, definitely not with the experts. But isolating Crimea and creating huge problems for the Russian military in Crimea, as well as making it a liability, as you said previously. That's what the Ukrainians have achieved, we could say, at the moment. And of course, there are ways for the Russians to adapt to this situation. And it should be said that what the Ukrainians are doing to Crimea and to the Russian occupied part of the Azov Sea region is what Russians did before to Ukraine, especially to the left bank Ukraine, to the eastern part of Ukraine. Ukraine has adapted to it in many ways. Russia, for Russia, there is a template right in front of their eyes, how to adapt to it. And Russia showed its ability to adapt to very dire situations, especially during the Ukrainian counteroffensive in 2023. That was a good example of adaptation.
0: Yulia, the Ukrainian defense minister quoted recently saying it looks like Crimea will soon become an island. Is that the aim, effectively to make Crimea unlivable? And what

0: then? What is the point of doing that, would you say?
1: Well, for, it's not making it unlivable. It's making it untenable for Russia to actually keep its troops there. And I would actually like to contradict something that Mr. Rogozin said, because he said that Ukraine is doing the same thing as Russia did. And it's not the same, because Russia ruins residential areas and it kills civilians. And Ukraine targets specifically military installations and those installations responsible for economic security of the Russian Federation. So to strip Russia of its ability to continue conducting the war. So Ukraine fights in a different way.
0: Yulia, you make that point, but clearly this drone campaign, cutting off fuel, cutting off supplies, is going to hurt the people who live in Crimea, and most of those are, they were Ukrainian citizens, and many of them still want to be part of Ukraine, as we understand it.
1: Yes, and we understand that. And for that specific reason, Mr. Brody, the commander of Ukrainian unmanned forces, he actually apologized to residents of Crimea, and all Ukrainian officials sent the message to residents of Crimea saying that please stay away from military installations and please forgive us for doing this. But this is the way we want to remove the occupiers from Crimea. And we remember the story of Kherson. How by cutting logistics routes for the Russian military, Ukraine was able to push Russian occupiers from the city of Kherson. And so I think the hope here is the same, that Russia will not be able to supply its troops in the peninsula, and it will not be able to protect it from the air, because Ukraine consistently destroys Russian air defenses. And so they will be faced with the choice of whether to leave or to starve there.
0: Stefan, it's not just what's going on in Crimea. At the same time, and in recent weeks and months, we've seen constant hits on the Russian industrial and oil infrastructure, I think timed to go with the war in Iran and the Hormuz blockade, to make sure that Russia doesn't benefit economically from the higher oil price. But also, they've been taking the war to Moscow. One assumes that is to open people's eyes in Moscow and show them that perhaps what they're being told by state media isn't the entire truth.
2: I would absolutely agree with that. What it also reflects, I think, is quite a significant increase in Ukrainian capabilities, both in terms of the technology that they now have available, particular for drones, but also their capacity to produce drones at a large scale and sustain what now for about 4 to 6 weeks has been a very significant, almost daily campaign where Ukraine has hit both critical infrastructure for the Russian war effort, but also in particular in and around Crimea has targeted military installations and military supply routes. And I think this, from a strategic perspective, I think is a very important move that the Ukrainians have been able to make here. But we should also understand that this is not necessarily a game changer that will now fundamentally alter what will remain, in my view, for many months to come, still a war of attrition between the two sides with no major breakthrough gains on either side.
0: Leonid, do you think that in Moscow they are somewhat surprised and shocked? I mean, obviously it's been developing over many months, but the scale now and sophistication of Ukraine's drones...
3: I'm a correspondent. I'm talking to people in Moscow. And yes, there is a sense of shock at this new capability, in a sense. On the other hand, people were prepared to further escalation psychologically. And there was a sense, there is always a sense in Russia that Russia is not fighting just Ukraine, it is fighting the entire Western bloc. People feel morally prepared to suffering, I guess, not on the same scale as Ukrainians have endured over many years now. But they understand that they are at war, and the war has consequences. Whether this is going to affect the relationship between the government and the people, that's a big question. But from the way the Russians are reacting now, and from the history of Russia, which history of Moscow in particular, which saw events with more casualties, with more lethal casualties. You can remember the Dubrovka Theater siege and other acts of terror that were staged in Moscow. People know that the war can bring things like that. People are resilient, I guess, in the same way as Ukrainians. So there'll be this competition in resilience, which Ukrainians entered 4 years ago, and the Russians are just entering now, but it can last for a very long time.
0: Yulia, President Zelensky has said this is a 40-day influence operation. Explain to me the overall aim of this stage of the war from the Ukrainian side.
1: Well, Ukraine has built up its capabilities and is pursuing the strategy of bringing the war to the Russian territory, making sure that the Russian population feels it and feels unhappy about the continuation of the war. And the goal is to get the Russian president to the negotiating table and to finally achieve a peace agreement, but without meeting these absolutely unrealistic and unreasonable demands that continue coming from the Russian president. So to show that Russia is not invincible as they claim, and that Russia is not as strong as it would like to seem, because it has spent so much time trying to capture so little of the Ukrainian territory, and Ukraine being much smaller than Russia, it still is able to fight Russia. So we do have cards, contrary to what President Trump claims. And if we don't have them, then we make an effort to actually acquire them. And I think we've succeeded. And I think that Europeans have believed that it's possible to overcome Russia. So now it's trying to speak to Russia from the position of strength and to finally end this war and let Ukraine develop as a sovereign nation and just leave this war behind.
0: Stefan, we're focusing on the military situation. One part of this, which throughout the war I've found hard to gauge, is the economic situation in Russia. What you say Russia is suffering at the moment?
2: Well, that's hard to judge given how much the information space in Russia is actually locked down. I mean, what we can see from the reports that come out of Russia in terms of their economic performance, it still seems to be limping along, if you want, and has been doing so for the past 4.5 years now, since the beginning of the full-scale invasion. So, I mean, the Russian economy has not collapsed. I don't think it is necessarily close to collapse, but I think there will be significant shortages in Russia. I mean, one of the key problems that Russia is facing is the competition between manpower for the army and labor force for its defense industrial base. And that will be a very difficult conundrum for President Putin to resolve, not least because, as we have heard over the past couple of days, plans that he seems to have for a new wave of conscriptions will be very unpopular in Russia. And the Russian government's ability to actually fund those plans, as it did in the past, with huge sign-up payments, I think that is now under significant strain.
0: Leonid, it's interesting. It's 3 years ago this week that the boss of Wagner, Prigozhin, did his march towards Moscow. That was seen as one of the weakest points during this whole saga for Russia. And then, soon afterwards, Russia looked very strong again. Right now, most of the Western reporting suggests Ukraine

0: once has the upper hand. Do you think there's a danger in these sort of snapshots in this long war and taking that view, particularly as in Donbass, in the so-called fortress belt, Russia seems to be saying it believes it's about to punch a hole in the Ukrainian defences?
1: Well, I think this make-believe, this PR search that a part of the of Western political establishment and media establishment is creating is ultimately dangerous for the Ukrainian cause, because the impression is being created that Russia can be defeated militarily, and that there could be a repeat of the Prigozhin situation in some way, in some shape and or form, that parts of the elite could rebel against the Kremlin. I think this is all wishful thinking. In terms of the rigidity, in terms of the in terms of the strength of the vertical of power in Russia, I don't think it has ever been stronger. It has ever been as strong as it is now. And so this is because of the war, because it is essentially being felt by society as existential, and the equation is works in the way that the more Ukrainian drones and Ukrainian missiles reach population centers in Russia, the more people get mobilized and rallied around the flag.
0: Yulia, I mean, Leonid there saying the reality, the military reality might not be quite what some in the West think. But of course, this is an information war as well as a military one. And the idea that Ukraine is doing well helps morale in Ukraine. But more importantly, in fact, it probably affects the global view, particularly among EU and NATO leaders, that Ukraine's not a lost cause. And most importantly, with one man, President Trump. And he seems to have changed his view. That's important, isn't it?
2: Yes, that is important, because it's important for Ukraine to keep President Trump involved in trying to achieve peace in Ukraine. We are actually not deceiving ourselves. We don't think that we can do it on our own. But at the same time, we do need President Trump to actually moderate this and to also increase pressure on President Putin. And so it is important that he has changed his view. But when it comes to the way how is going to affect the Russian Federation, and that the Russian Federation is going to escalate, I think we need to look at the options that the Russian Federation has at this time, and whether or not it's capable of escalating. Because how can they escalate? I mean, they've already used all possible weapons they can against Ukraine. I mean, yes, they can steal Ukrainian innovations the way they've done before, but
0: just to interrupt you there has been some suggestion by some Western intelligence services they might try and attack a Baltic country. I've also seen suggestions they might decide to carpet bomb the government area of Kyiv. I mean, these can't be discounted, can they?
2: Carpet bomb, you mean like from a plane? But Ukraine has air defenses. I mean, they could try to attack, as they've done, massive military attacks. So, okay, they will destroy Ukrainian government, but there are bunkers underneath, so Ukrainian government can continue. I mean, it's going to cause more destruction, but definitely not destroy Ukraine.
0: Okay, Stefan, on Trump, I mean, in Evian, the G7 summit, I was there, and European diplomats were saying they felt it was what they described as the Evian moment. Trump has said he was hugely impressed and enthusiastic about what Ukraine was now achieving on the battlefield. How does Ukraine use that change in Trump's view now?
3: I think there are two important points to bear in mind here. The first one is that as President Trump has shown in the past, he can really not be relied upon to hold a view for a consistently long period of time. So today he might be all in awe of Ukraine. tomorrow he meets with Russian envoys, and he might change his mind again, and he might double down on his earlier suggestions that he will force Ukraine to make concessions to Russia. So I think the key message here is to basically take whatever Trump offers, but not solely rely on the U.S. As a counterpart here. On the other hand, and I think this was very clear at the G7 event, but also a number of the events around Europe before and after, that the Europeans have very clear aspirations to become strategically autonomous from the US, to be an independent player in this, and to lend their full support to Ukraine. But they suffer from huge internal coherence problems. Coordination is very poor. Some of the leading EU member states came out against the Council President, Antonio Costa, after he had tried to establish communication channels with the Kremlin. So
0: Stefan
3: in
0: Wolf,
3: that sense, Ukraine
0: Wolf,
3: really
0: thank
3: needs
0: you,
3: to
0: thank you very
3: hang
0: much,
3: on
0: Leonid
3: there.
0: Rogozin and Yulia Kazdobina. If you missed any of our discussion, you can always see this and all of our recent programmes by going to our website, aljazeera.com. 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Or find us on X. Look for @AJInsideStory. That's it from me, James Bayes, and the production team here in Doha right now. Don't go anywhere. Al Jazeera's coverage continues in just a moment.

0: Is the far-right AfD party a threat to Germany?
1: Do you think there are too many Muslims in Germany?
2: Which kind of Muslims?
1: You tell me.
0: Mehdi Hassan goes head-to-head with German MP Maximilian Krah.
3: I would say we have a problem with free speech.
1: But is this a free speech issue, or is this an issue that there's a lot of people in your party who like to play footsie with Nazis or with the Nazi period of history?
0: Head-to-head on Al Jazeera.
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1: A poisonous secret in France's colonial past. The widespread illegal use of chemical weapons during the Algerian War of Independence.
2: En fait, je vais vous dire, c'était la mode empirique, artisanale. On en cramait un maximum pour être sûr de l'effet.
1: Algeria, Toxic Colonization. Episode 1, The Silent Caves, on Al Jazeera.

0: Hello, I'm Imran Khan. This is the News Hour live from Doha, coming up in the next 60 minutes. No let-up in Israel's assault on Gaza overnight. Attacks kill at least three people.
1: I'm Hani Mahmoud in Gaza City, and as the bombs continue to fall despite the US-backed ceasefire, we're bringing you a week of special coverage in our series, Gaza, Promises and Reality.
0: And also ahead, a second day of attacks over the Strait of Hormuz. Bahrain and Kuwait come under Iranian fire after the US strikes Iran's coast.
2: This place is an improvised situation room. It is the place where the military, civil protection, but also civilians and volunteers are working, trying to save lives.
0: Rescuers search for tens of thousands of people under the rubble in Venezuela, 4 days after earthquakes killed more than 1,400 people.
3: It goes in silent within your body without you noticing anything, huh? And because we used to think that Ebola is someone who's just bleeding and fever.
0: The Eastern DRC's fragile health system is tested by a strain of Ebola that has no vaccine and no specific treatment. And more than 1,000 Nigerians flee South Africa after a wave of anti-immigrant attacks. And at the World Cup, Austria score a late goal to draw with Algeria, which sees both sides into the knockouts, but eliminates Iran from the tournament.

0: From one catastrophe in 1948, in which Palestinians were violently expelled from their homeland, to another in modern-day Gaza. A genocide live-streamed to a world that seemingly stood by and let it happen. Israel's relentless bombardment of Gaza has so far killed more than 73,000 Palestinians, among them at least 20,000 children. And it's not over yet. Since the ceasefire, backed by the United States, was agreed in October last year, Israeli forces have killed more than 1,000 people, entire families wiped away. For those who survive, life is unimaginable. The strip is in ruins, tents have replaced homes, hospitals have been decimated. The renewed occupation is deepening, with Israel's chokehold on the strip. All means of life are still being withheld. Welcome to our special coverage, Gaza, Promises and Reality. Let's hand over now to Hani Mahmoud and the team in Gaza City.
1: Thank you and welcome to our special coverage live from Gaza City. Over the coming days, we will examine the gap between what was promised when the U.S. brokered ceasefire began and the reality Palestinians face today. More than 2 years of war have left much of Gaza in ruins, with entire neighborhoods destroyed and more than 2 million people living in increasingly confined areas. We begin our coverage with my colleagues Ibrahim Al-Khalili, who reports on Israel's expanding military presence in Gaza and what it means for the territory and its people.
2: What Israel once presented as its yellow line, the boundary indicating where troops would withdraw to, has extended deeper into Gaza, forcing more Palestinian families from their homes. Saad Yassin has five daughters. He says he feared for their safety when Israel expanded the military zone.
3: I was living in eastern Gaza, far away from the so-called yellow line, but all we could hear was the sound of shelling, artillery fire, and gunfire. We were told we were not classified as being within the yellow line, but our fear took over. We fled because of the danger.
2: Israel says any humanitarian operations within this zone require coordination with the military. The new boundary covers an additional 11% of Gaza. The UN calls it the Orange Line. The total area under Israeli restrictions now amounts to 64% of the strip, leaving just 36% of the land for more than 2 million people. Authorities say they receive regular reports of Israeli gunfire targeting civilians.
4: The issue with the so-called buffer zone is that there are no warnings or any visible markings indicating that these are dangerous areas. As a result, injuries continue to occur nearby.
5: What began as a military boundary has become something far more consequential, a redrawn of Gaza's geography. For families already displaced multiple times, the orange line means less land, fewer options, and a growing uncertainty over whether home remains a place they can ever return to. Ibrahim Khalili, Al Jazeera, Gaza City, Palestine.
1: As Ibrahim was reporting there, the Israeli military now occupies nearly two-thirds of Gaza. But as Lina Abu Akla now explains, Israel's prime minister looks set on taking even more of it.
6: Under the ceasefire agreement reached with Hamas in October, Israel agreed to withdraw its troops to what is known as the Yellow Line. That gave Israel control of 53% of Gaza. Everything east of this line is classified as a no-go military zone, and people living here were told to leave. West of the line, Palestinians face fewer movement restrictions, but come under constant Israeli strikes and forced displacement orders. In March, Israel released maps showing its troops were advancing, occupying 64% of the strip. That's an increase of 11%. Now, Prime Minister Benjamin Netanyahu has ordered the military to expand its control to 70%. That means Palestinians have no access to more than two-thirds of their land. It's not clear, though, where this new boundary will be. And at the same time, Israel is still issuing regular forced displacement orders. The latest applied to Al-Shati' refugee camp. That's in Gaza City and west of the Yellow Line, and it's a residential area. UN data shows about 1.7 million Palestinians are living in 1,600 displacement sites, overcrowded tent camps, schools, or damaged buildings.
1: As the Israeli military expands its control on the ground through what it calls the Yellow Line, questions are growing about the political implications of this move and what it could mean for Gaza's future. To better understand the human rights implications of what the Israeli military calls the Yellow Line and how it's affecting the lives and freedoms of civilians in Gaza, I'm joined by Mr. Ala Skafi, director of the Damir Human Rights Organization and a human rights activist. Thank you, Ala, for joining us.
7: Thank you for talking to us. I start by asking you about the Yellow Line, as claimed by the Israeli occupation forces, it is set up as a security measure. From the human rights perspective, what are the deepest concerns on the Palestinian civilians? Among the top concerns created by the so-called Yellow Line is the inability of the Gazans to return to their home, even if demolished or ruined. Above all, it prevents the Palestinians from restoring their basic necessities for lives. It is also feared that these areas will be employed by, in future, by the Israeli occupation forces to set up an illegal settlements. The Israeli occupation forces have already set up more than 40 military posts. It is feared by the Palestinians that these demographic and geographic changes will turn into permanent positions occupied by the Israeli occupation forces forever. These are deep concerns, as you mentioned, and will have a dire impact on the people's movement within the enclave, preventing most of them from returning, the displaced from returning to their homes. Also, from restoring hospitals or any other institutions which are now beyond the Yellow Line. How do you see these big issues? The seizure or the control by Israel of these areas represent more than two-thirds of the enclave. This was the food basket of the Palestinians. Above all, thousands, if not hundreds of thousands of families used to live within these areas, utilizing other basic institutions, including hospitals and other facilities. In addition to that, during the war, the Israeli occupation forces leveled these areas, and they continue to do so under the allegation that they are setting up security zone. It is part of the systematic methodological policy by the genocide war initiated by Israel, meant mainly to end all forms of life. It is part and parcel of the genocide war. We'll come back to you later.
1: As we have been hearing, Palestinians now live in just 36% of Gaza. But even inside this creeping Yellow Line, nowhere is safe. We met one mother whose only son went to check on the family home inside the so-called Orange Zone and never came back. Here's the story in her own words.
8: أنا أم لخمس أطفال ولد وأربع بنات أنا ابني انفقد في منطقة التفاح وهي ضمن الخط الأصفر كان ابني هذا كل حياتي وكان هو يروح على منطقة على التفاح عشان يتفقد الدار ويجيب لنا أغراض وكان متحمل مسؤولية كبيرة كنت أنا أقول له يا ما روح وارجع بالعجل بس هو للأسف

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1: Gaza has left an extraordinary mark on history. Its story spans ancient civilizations, imperial conquest, forced mass displacement and modern war, shaping the lives of Palestinians who have called it home. Here's Dalia Al-Masri looking at how this narrow strip of land became the central to one of the most enduring struggles.
2: Before Gaza was a fixture of modern headlines, it was a gateway between continents. So how did it become one of the world's most contested territories? Let's take a look. At just 365 square kilometers, it is smaller than many major cities. But for centuries, traders, pilgrims, and armies crossed this land, linking Africa, Asia, and the Mediterranean. Gaza was first referenced as a strategic prize in an ancient Egyptian inscription from the 15th century BCE. It was fought over and ruled by successive empires, including the Greeks and the Romans. Alexander the Great besieged the Mediterranean territory in 332 BCE. Roman general Mark Antony gifted the coastal city of Gaza to Cleopatra VII of Egypt around 37 BCE. Nearly 2,000 years later, Napoleon Bonaparte's French army passed through Gaza. And under Ottoman rule, which started in 1517, Gaza linked Egypt with the wider Levant. After the Ottoman Empire fell at the end of World War I, Britain took control. Modern Gaza then took shape in 1948, when the creation of the State of Israel expelled hundreds of thousands of Palestinians. Many displaced families fled there, pushed into refugee camps that became permanent communities. Egypt then administered the territory until the Arab-Israeli War in 1967, when Israel captured the Gaza Strip and began decades of occupation. Israel withdrew its illegal settlements and ground troops in 2005. A year later, Hamas won the Palestinian elections and took control of Gaza. Then, in June 2007, Israel imposed a severely restrictive blockade. And since 2023, Israel's genocide has erased much of Gaza's history, including centuries-old mosques and churches. But for Palestinians, it's still part of the homeland where generations of their ancestors have lived for thousands of years.
1: That's it for me, Hani Mahmoud, and the team here in Gaza. We will be back later on today. On Monday, we will be taking a look at the consequences of Israel's destruction of Gaza health sector. For now, it's back to Doha.
3: Iran's Revolutionary Guard says it's launched attacks targeting U.S. military sites around the Gulf. Iran fired multiple missiles and drones towards Bahrain and Kuwait. Tehran says it was responding to a second night of U.S. strikes. Bahrain says a residential building was damaged, though no injuries have been reported. It's condemned the attacks on its territory. And there have been reactions from the region expressing condemnation, including one from Qatar, one of the lead mediators in the talks between the U.S. and Iran. In a statement, it says that it strongly condemns Iran's repeated attacks on Bahrain and Kuwait involving the use of missiles and drones, and considers them a flagrant violation of the sovereignty of both countries and a blatant breach of the rules of international law. It further emphasized the need to spare the region the consequences of such unjustified attacks and called for continued commitment to dialogue and diplomacy, de-escalation.

0: Relation and building on the achievements reached within the framework of the Memorandum of Understanding in a way that contributes to consolidating security and stability at both the regional and international levels. Overnight US strikes were reported in the port city of Sirik and Keshem Island near the Strait of Hormuz. Some of Iran's military facilities are located there, and the US says the latest strikes are in response to an Iranian attack on a cargo ship on Saturday. Iran and the US are accusing each other of violating the ceasefire. Iran's Foreign Minister Abbas Araghchi is in Baghdad for an official visit. He addressed the latest US strikes in a news conference. He said responsibility for reopening the Strait of Hormuz lies solely with Iran.
1: There is no other party or state that has any stake or responsibility in this respect. This is totally clear. Under the Memorandum of Understanding, any intervention or any unilateral action or any new development will result in exacerbating the situation and also delaying the reopening of the Strait of Hormuz. It will also raise the levels of tension and escalation as we have witnessed over the past 2 days.
0: Now, the US President Donald Trump has commented on the latest escalation, posting the following on Truth Social. United States aircraft just struck Iranian missile and drone storage locations and coastal radar sites for violating the ceasefire agreement again. It's very possible that they will never learn. There may come a point where we are no longer able to be reasonable and will be forced militarily to complete the job that we were very successfully started. If that happens, the Islamic Republic of Iran will no longer exist. Mustafa Khosh Hisham is the professor at the University of Applied Sciences in Tehran. He joins us from there. There's a very, very real issue of escalation here because of these tit-for-tat attacks. But how much of this do you think is measured and how much do you think is coming from frustration?
2: Hola, and thanks for having me again. Well, as a matter of fact, I believe this is based on the United States' specific plans that have been put in practice and thought of and put into practice from before. As a matter of fact, what they failed to do during the war when there were clashes nearly a month ago and two U.S. warships were stuck in here in the Strait of Hormuz and they were about to be targeted by the Iranian IRGC naval forces and missile units, and it was about to escalate the war to another level. Now, after their failure, I believe they had stretched a plan in order to reopen the Strait of Hormuz outside Iranian authority and jurisprudence, and this has been a well-thought plan by the United States. So I believe the U.S. Might be willing to do so very much because it has not had any achievements during this war. And now they want to do it during the ceasefire, which means that probably if the costs go too high, the U.S. would stop doing so. But nobody knows if the U.S. would go for a miscalculation about Iran's threshold of tolerance or not, because this is going to be the United States, that will make the decision, the final decision, if they want to escalate the situation and go on with this plan of, taking ships out without Iranian authority and information or not. Because if they continue, then Iranians have warned that the next exchange of fire will be way harsher and more powerful than before. And this eventually could end up in war. So I believe everything now depends on the United States' insistence and persistence in violating and breaching the terms of the ceasefire or not.
0: Mustafa, there is still the issue of trust here. You were negotiating with the U.S. when the U.S. and Israel attacked you on February 28th. Before that, the Omani negotiators were saying that the talks were going well, and then you were attacked by the U.S. There's no trust here. So is there any way that this is building trust towards getting to the end of the 60-day ceasefire, or do you think we're not going to get to the end of the 60 days?
2: Since

0: very beginning that the two sides were involved in talks, you know, over this MOU and before its endorsement, I was very much suspicious, and I was in deep doubt if there would be a deal at all, because I knew that what the U.S. was willing for. It was clear that they want just to reopen the Strait of Hormuz and nothing beyond that. And they and we have the experience of the United States violation of you know, many deals. We've been in talks with them, and the result was JCPOA, Donald Trump tore it apart. We were in talks with them last year twice, and they bombed the negotiating table. As a matter of fact, Iranian and top Iranian officials and negotiators have always stressed that they are in talks with the U.S. with total distrust of the United States. Now, if anything could worsen the situation, it was the United States implementation of the five paragraphs that are the prerequisite to this agreement. That includes the end of war everywhere, including especially in Lebanon. The Israelis have been violating the ceasefire, and the recent deal in Lebanon is a total breach of paragraph one of Iran-U.S. understanding, because it doesn't show any respect for Lebanon's sovereignty, because the Israelis will stay occupying the Lebanese territories under their deal with Lebanon. And also, the U.S. president has been threatening Iran. While the Iranian delegation was in Geneva, the U.S. president also started threatening Iranians very much and very badly, saying that he will obliterate Iran. And paragraph two, they had vowed to stop violation, intervention in Iran's internal affairs. But you could see in the last few days that they've been bombing Iranian facilities and infrastructures on the rims of the Persian Gulf. And also in paragraph 5, right. Paragraph 11, everywhere they've been violating this first phase that includes confidence building measures. Right. So, if anything, I don't think that Iranians have any kind of trust in the United States, and the U.S. has a very hard work, if not impossible, to build Iranians' confidence.
1: That's Mustafa Khoshasham. Thank you so much for your thoughts. Now, it's been 4 days since the earth shook in Venezuela, not once, but twice. Two powerful earthquakes hit just 39 seconds apart, shattering millions of lives. The death toll has risen to over 1,400. But nearly 50,000 people are missing and feared trapped beneath piles of rubble. And time is running out, with experts suggesting that the first 72 hours in a natural disaster are key to finding survivors, despite the presence of several international rescue teams. There's lack of heavy equipment to sift through the mountain of rubble and save lives. Al Jazeera correspondents are on the ground in Venezuela. Zain Bisravi travelled with a Qatari search and rescue team. Nora Soto has been tracking the challenges communities are facing, both in Caracas. But first, here's Al Jazeera's Teresa Bo reporting from Tucacas, near the epicentre of the quakes.
2: I'm here in the coastal town of Tucacas in the state of Falcón in northwestern Venezuela. We're not far away from where the epicenter of the two earthquakes that shook this country is located. But you can see this was a beach resort and now has been completely destroyed. Search and rescue operations are still ongoing here. One building here collapsed and two others are badly damaged. Jorge Martinez's brother and his family are still missing. He says he would like to see more rescue workers coming in.
3: Until now, we don't have any answers. We don't know the protocols and we don't know what they will do right now. It's more than 72 hours and the time is running and it worries us. My brother and his wife and their six-year-old daughter are there.
2: People have arrived here with picks and shovels to try to help in the rescue operations. It's not clear how many people are still trapped, but authorities say they're running out of time. This place is an improvised situation room. It is the place where the military, civil protection, but also civilians and volunteers are working, trying to save lives. What you can see right there are the names of those who have been rescued, those who are injured, and those who have lost their lives. Lots of people have arrived from other parts of Venezuela. doctors and nurses, but security forces say another building could collapse and are not allowing more volunteers to go in.
4: We're a team of doctors, nurses, rescue workers that came from Maracaibo. We want to help. I'm overwhelmed because my country hurts too much.
2: What's happening here is a race against time as these rescue workers are trying to save those who remain under the rubble. What makes the situation even more complicated are the aftershocks.

0: Al Jazeera, Tucacas, Venezuela.
1: The effects of the earthquakes are being felt across northern Venezuela, including in the capital. People are unable to return to their damaged homes and have poured into overcrowded shelters, and some are sleeping rough on the streets. Nora Soto reports from Caracas.
2: For Abilio Gonzalez, the earthquake did not just destroy the building. It erased the home where he built his life. Now he carefully walks through what is left, searching for anything that survived beneath the rubble. Like many others across Caracas, he has lost almost everything except the hope of starting over.
3: Right now, I'm relying on family and friends who have helped me with food and a place to stay. But there are other homeowners in the building who don't have that kind of support. And for them, the situation has been even more difficult.
2: With thousands unable to return home, temporary shelters have become overcrowded. Families now sleep inside rows of tents, unsure of how long they will remain there. Most food, water, and basic supplies are being distributed by volunteers, who have also become a vital lifeline for many displaced residents.
4: I'm afraid to sleep in my apartment. I'm afraid to spend the night there. I'd rather stay here and sleep.
2: The pressure is also growing inside public hospitals. Medical teams continue receiving patients transferred from the coastal state of La Guaira, one of the areas hardest hit by the earthquake. Volunteers are helping organize admissions, deliver meals, and bring medical supplies to exhausted hospital staff working long shifts.
5: We have a digital registry that we update with every patient who arrives at the hospital. It includes admissions from June 24, 25, 26, and the 27th. We keep adding injured people as they come in.
6: The emergency phase is far from over, with ongoing rescue operations and thousands left homeless. The twin earthquake lasted just seconds, but the impact will be felt for many days and months to come. Nori Soto, Al Jazeera, Caracas.
1: Now, more than 2,000 rescue workers from 27 countries are deployed to Venezuela to help. Qatar has established an air bridge to send aid to Venezuela. A Qatari search and rescue team has arrived with life-saving supplies, canine units and field hospitals. Here's Zain Bisravi, who travelled with them to Venezuela.
7: Chains being unhooked, heavy vehicles flown halfway around the world are offloading to join the emergency response and rescue efforts here in Venezuela. When an earthquake of this magnitude happens, the first 72 hours are critical when it comes to pulling people out of the rubble in an urban environment. And we are well past the three-day mark. This Qatari Air Force plane is part of an air bridge that was set up to fly in vital supplies here to the main international airport outside of Caracas. After about 30 hours of travel time, a refueling stop in Morocco, they've just landed and unloaded vital essential supplies that they'll be taking into the field. They've flown in tents and shelters big enough for small families, medical supplies. The plan is to set up a field hospital, but crucial to the search and rescue will be this specialized canine search and rescue unit. They specialize in urban environments, and after the devastation that has happened during this earthquake here in Venezuela, these units will be vital to trying to pull people out of the rubble, still trying to pull people out of the rubble alive. But the worry is that this is quickly going from a search and rescue operation to a search and recovery operation. This unit that is joining the international aid effort knows that it is now a race against time. Zain Bisravi, Al Jazeera, at the main international airport outside of Caracas, Venezuela.
1: Now, Andrea Spate is the country coordinator of Doctors Without Borders in Venezuela, and he joins us from Caracas. You've got 50,000 people that are still missing, hundreds of thousands of people that are going to need help. How do you even begin to figure out what those needs for people are?
8: I mean, the needs are very obvious. We see it with our own eyes when we go to La Guaira, for example. People is on the streets, people is without shelter, people needs access to water and food, needs also clothes, and the hospitals are overcrowded. So we are serving in this and supporting them, delivering a lot of medical material, of medications, and try to support the existing structures to continue to contribute to make them functioning.
1: Now, you've already done an assessment.

0: as I understand it. What did that assessment tell you, and do you have the equipment and means to be able to meet the needs?
1: Yes, we try to do this as best as we can. We are doing several assessments. In this kind of situations, the situation or the context changes every day. So you need to do constant assessments to adjust your help, to see what is important. The most important, as I just told you, for the moment is the most important thing to support the existing structures with materials, with medications. We are looking into how can we ensure or contribute to have access to water, basic things, also distributing non food item kits, and the needs will change over the time. Later on, we will need to look into how can we prevent maybe potential disease outbreaks. It's also a critical phase, but we are not yet there. This will come in a later phase, I do believe.
0: Now, what's the priority for you right now? Because after 72 hours, finding people buried within rubble becomes, you know, that much more unlikely. However, you know, you still have to search for them. So what's the priority for you when it comes to treatments? What do you expect to see happen?
1: Yeah, it's a good question. And unfortunately, you're right. After 72 hours, the hope to find more people surviving is shrinking dramatically. However, all the people who were rescued now and are in the hospitals, a lot of surgical intervention is needed for the moment. So this means also that the hospitals are filled up with people with big traumas, and this needs to have follow-up. You know, you do first life-saving operations in the start, but then later on, most people have multiple traumas. So there is needs of also multiple operations. Huh? And this is the biggest challenge, because you have medical teams who are doing this and working unrestless. And over time, we are all humans. The energy you have is shrinking, so you need to really, really ensure that you have rotating medical personnel. This may be one of the most challenging things in the next couple of days, I do believe.
0: Andreas Speight, thank you so much for your time in such a harrowing situation.
1: Thank you, Mike.
0: Still ahead on Al Jazeera. Corruption crackdown in Iraq. Security forces arrest several officials. We're live in Baghdad. In sport, world champions Argentina close out the group stage with another win, another record for Lionel Messi. That's coming up with Joe.
2: Hard-hitting interviews.
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2: Facing realities.
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6: 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We are seeking an end to the war.
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9: The biggest FIFA World Cup in history is at the knockout stage. 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With reporters across Mexico, Canada, the United States,
10: to the knockout round
9: and beyond.
11: Who's your favourite French player?
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9: as they unfold. Follow the World Cup on Al Jazeera.

You're watching Al Jazeera, a reminder of our top stories this hour. US CENTCOM says it's targeted military sites in Sirik and Keshem Island in southern Iran. In response, Iran has fired missiles and drones at Bahrain and Kuwait. Regional countries, including Qatar, have strongly condemned Iran's repeated attacks on Bahrain and Kuwait. Iran's foreign minister says the Strait of Hormuz

0: remains under Tehran's control. Abbas Araghchi says any intervention will escalate tensions and delay the reopening of the waterway. 4 days after twin earthquakes shook Venezuela, the death toll has climbed to at least 1,430. Nearly 70,000 people are still missing. Many are calling on the government to deploy more heavy machinery to clear the rubble, but it's in limited supply. Now, Iraqi security forces have arrested a number of officials on corruption charges in Baghdad. Sources told the Iraqi news agency that they were arrested based on confessions made by the former deputy minister of oil, who was detained last month. The arrest took place in various parts of Baghdad, including the Green Zone, known for housing senior politicians. Iraq's new prime minister, Ali al-Zaidi, has vowed to fight corruption and mismanagement. Let's speak to Mahmoud Abdul-Wahed, who is in Baghdad for us. Who's been arrested? Any big names that are going to shake the establishment?
1: Well, the Iraqi state news agency, citing what it says, high-profile sources saying 47 suspects are in this case, including, or most of them, are lawmakers. On top of them also, as of other sources, as by virtue of the statements made by other sources, saying that Muthanna Samra'i, head of a parliamentary bloc, is on top of these suspects. They're accused of illicit contracting, illicit collection of money, and also abuse of state funds and abuse of authority. These individuals who have been accused, they were some of them were arrested by the counter-terrorism apparatus. We've seen counter-terrorism units deploying in the in and around the Green Zone, the heavily fortified area in Baghdad, which is home to government offices and diplomatic missions. Humvees were also deployed, and the entrances of the Green Zone were closed. Now, these cases also are part of a major corruption case that was raised several weeks ago.
0: Mahmoud, Iraq has been battling corruption for such a long time. So why these arrests and why now?
1: Well, it seems that the government of Prime Minister Ali al-Zaidi is keen to crack down on corruption, especially after the huge pressure that has come from Washington and also from other international institutions. As you know, that these orders to arrest these suspects came from Ali al-Zaidi himself, and also by virtue of arrest warrants from the Supreme Judicial Council. These cases were raised, as I just mentioned, several weeks ago. And at the heart of this case is the Deputy Oil Minister Al-Janabi, who is accused of illicit contracting and also the abuse of state funds and the abuse of authority.
0: That's Mahmoud Abdul-Wahed, live for us there from Baghdad. Thank you. Nigeria is arranging the repatriation of hundreds of its citizens from South Africa after a wave of xenophobic violence. Ahmed Idris reports from Abuja.
2: 14 years of life in South Africa ended abruptly for photographer Johnson Afolabi. This is all he could salvage. Tens of thousands of dollars worth of equipment was lost when he was forced to flee.
3: They will just attack you. They will rush into your shore. They will start picking things. And you can see that is part of the criminality that you are facing there.
2: Returnee Emilia Godwin says the harassment and violence happened during a long period of time.
4: My child is going to their school. The teachers, they treat her bad because she's in Nigeria. They pull her. My husband is shot in South Africa of recent. The third day, they bury her like a chicken.
2: South Africa's government has spoken out against targeting foreigners and insist it's cracking down on criminal elements. But the mood on the streets of Nigeria is that the government here should respond harshly to what's happening in South Africa.
5: Nigeria would not tolerate, Nigeria would not accept those any violent actions on its nationals. We've given South Africa enough warning.
2: For now, the government is inclined more to diplomacy and has since been facilitating the return of its citizens.

0: Several Nigerians have lost lives or their investments in South Africa before.
1: Nigeria also has a history of deporting fellow Africans. 43 years ago, more than 2 million foreigners were deported by the government. This bag, called Ghana Must Go, was so called because it was what many of the foreigners used to pack their goods for their journey home.
0: Nigeria argues those Ghanaian migrants did not face violence or harassment back then. But the reasons for the deportation sounds familiar. Lost jobs, crime, and illegal migration. Echoing what Nigerian deportees from South Africa are accused of. Ahmed Idris, Al Jazeera, Abuja, Nigeria.
2: The Ebola outbreak in Eastern Democratic Republic of Congo is testing an already fragile healthcare system. Catherine Soy reports from the city of Bunia.
3: A treatment center at Bunia's main hospital is already full to capacity. We find nurses changing shifts, working under immense pressure. Some have died, others have been infected.
4: So what are they?
3: Doctors say this strain of Ebola behaves differently from previous outbreaks.
5: Clinically, it goes in silent within your body without you noticing anything. Huh? And because we used to think that Ebola is someone who's just bleeding and fever and bleeding like this. This one, but for this kind, for this type here, those symptoms happens at the end stage when you are most dying.
3: There are treatment centers across Ituri, North Kivu, and South Kivu, the three provinces affected by the outbreak.
4: So here they are constructing a new treatment center. It's going to take more than 80 people. So they're working really, really hard to make sure that this is complete in time. It's a race against time, really, because so many people are coming here to get help, and this space is needed as quickly as possible.
3: Trezor has come to get tested. His wife has Ebola and is being treated. He told us to hide his identity.
6: People need to be educated. They have to understand this virus is real. We must accept that. I don't want to take this disease lightly.
3: But this is not just a health emergency. It's also a humanitarian crisis. Nearly 2 million people are living in displacement camps after years of conflict. Many residents remain hostile towards those trying to help. Health workers have been attacked, treatment centers burned. Some people believe that the disease was brought from elsewhere to make money.
7: To control the Ebola outbreak, we need to follow all the contacts, people. So some contacts, we found them in the camps, and sometimes we need to reach some area that is not easy to go there.
3: But there is hope. More people are now seeking treatment at hospitals. Deaths are beginning to decline, and a growing number of patients are recovering. Catherine Soy, Al Jazeera, Bunia, DRC.
2: Now the stage is set for the knockout round at the World Cup. Joe's here with all the latest.
8: Yes, the lineup of 32 teams is complete with the first match coming up later. But Iran are going home after a night which went from joy to heartbreak at the World Cup.
9: The operating currency of the religion was fear. Fear that you might be left behind.
10: Delving into the dark side to reveal how doomsday cults instill fear to exploit and manipulate.
11: It's a very powerful force.
10: Featuring first-hand testimonies from those who escaped their narratives and the lessons that should be heeded.
12: You get the right person in charge of an insane script, the script becomes believable.
10: Apocalypse Maybe, the end of fear on Al Jazeera.
13: Hearing the facts.
14: Doctors here are calling for a humanitarian pause of at least 3 days to allow medical supplies into La Paz.
13: Reporting from the action.
15: These drone incursions can no longer be seen as isolated incidents.
13: Understanding the reality.
16: Kenyan women are learning more about what it means to have children, examining and questioning.
13: With the latest global news and insightful documentaries, Al Jazeera's teams across the world bring you closer to the heart of the story.

0: Hello, I'm Joanna Gajerowska. Austria have saved their World Cup campaign by scoring a late equaliser against Algeria to reach the knockouts. It's a result which sends Iran out of the tournament. The score was level at 2-2 in stoppage time, but Austria was suddenly heading out when Riyad Mahrez got his second of the game to put Algeria 3-2 up. But Austria weren't giving up without a fight. They scored with virtually the last play of the game to seal the point they needed to make it through and break Iranian hearts in the process. Well, Austria face Spain next, while Algeria will play Switzerland.
1: Probably one of the best finishes, or just best matches that I've ever seen in my life. Been a lot of matches.
2: That ending was just unbelievable. I'll never forget this moment.
3: 1, 2, 3, Viva la Chile! 1, 2, 3, Viva la Chile!
4: Kansas City, especially Lawrence, where the Algerian camp was amazing, very welcoming, and the Algerian fans have tried, you know, to show their appreciation to Lawrence. So thank you, Lawrence.
0: Back in Algeria, fans in the capital city gathered at a stadium to watch that match on a big screen, lighting flares to celebrate their team's progress. It's the second time Algeria have made it out of the group stage in their history. Well, these were the scenes at Iran's hotel in Mexico, where they also watched that match. Celebrations as Algeria went 3-2 up, which would have sent Iran through, but that quickly turned to despair as Austria equalised. Instead, Iran was sent packing. Lionel Messi started on the bench for Argentina against Jordan, but they managed OK without him. Giovanni Lo Celso and Lautaro Martinez gave them a 2-0 lead against already eliminated Jordan. Jordan did pull one back, though, through Moussa Al-Tamari. But on came Messi with 30 minutes to go, and he scored a free kick, becoming the first player to score in 7 consecutive World Cup games. They will face Cape Verde in the last 32.
5: I'm really happy for him, given the form he's in at the moment. That's 6 goals in 3 matches. And what stands out for me is how he's enjoying himself. Honestly, seeing him like this, day in and day out, it's really exciting and infectious, and it lifts everyone's spirits.
0: Paul Rees was watching that match for us in Dallas.
6: Lionel Messi made the headlines in this match, whether he was playing or not. His place on the bench against Jordan was the big news before the match kicked off. Giovanni Lo Celso and Lautaro Martinez scored in his absence. But when he came on in the second half, he stole the show again, extending his all-time record with his 19th World Cup goal to make it 3-1 to Argentina.
7: You can't stop him. He's the best. He's the best of the world. ¿Quién es el mejor? Messi.
8: Sí.
7: Messi.
8: Messi.
9: The final, Argentina-Spain. Argentina-Spain, the final.
6: This was a match, though, when Jordan rounded off their debut World Cup with a historic moment. A goal against the world champions, scored by Moussa Al-Tamari to make it 2-1, before Messi struck.
7: I couldn't be more proud. My team, it's their first time in the World Cup. I couldn't be prouder that they scored on Argentina. That's the biggest win today. I couldn't be more proud.
10: So, Moussa, not Messi.
7: I'm really split between the two, but I love Moussa.
6: Argentina now know they don't need Messi on the pitch in order for the team to score. But so far at this World Cup, when he is there, he always does. Paul Rees, Al Jazeera, Dallas.
0: The Democratic Republic of Congo is celebrating after securing a place in the knockouts for the first time. And they did it by beating Uzbekistan for their first win at a World Cup. Newcastle striker Yohan Wissa scored twice in a 3-1 victory. DRC will head back to Atlanta on Wednesday to face England in the round of 32.
11: We just showed that what it means for us is just to fight, no matter what. And, you know, it's not easy in our country. You know, it's a war in East Congo. And every day, every time we wear this shirt, we think about them. So that's why tonight what we show is just to say that, guys, no matter what, we need to keep going because we want peace, you know.
0: DRC's supporters celebrated outside the stadium in Atlanta following that win. This is the first time in 52 years that the country is playing in the tournament, and the fans had a warning for their team's next opponents, England.
12: England, England, get ready! England, get ready!
13: We're gonna beat you! 1-0!
8: coming for you guys.
0: Well, Portugal missed out on top spot in that group after a 0-0 draw with Colombia in Miami. Colombia, though, they thought they'd won in the stoppage time, but the goal was ruled out for offside. Both teams go through, with Colombia to face Ghana and Portugal take on Croatia. Our reporter Phil Lavelle was in Miami covering that match.
13: And so Colombia closes out Group K on top. They had one job here, to win at best or to draw at worst, to avoid being leapfrogged by Portugal. This was the most anticipated game of the group games, of 72 games, with some 5 million registrations for tickets within the first 24 hours alone. The Colombian fans easily outnumbered the Portuguese inside that stadium. Hardly a surprise, since there are 500,000 of them living here in Florida. They cheered and they booed, those boos coming when Cristiano Ronaldo got anywhere near the Colombian goal. As for Ronaldo himself, he has said this will be his final. How are you feeling?
14: Amazing! Colombia is the best!
13: There, there we go, some real-time reaction. What do you think?
15: Colombia siempre!
16: Are you from Argentina?
13: As for Ronaldo himself, he has said this will be his final World Cup tournament. It is his sixth in a row, which inevitably leads to questions about whether or not he is expected to retire anytime soon. He describes all of that as noise. But for the Portugal fans, they will be desperate to spend every last minute, every last game with him, keep hold of him for as long as they possibly can. Phil Lavelle, Al Jazeera at the World Cup in Miami.
0: Now, Harry Kane has become England's record World Cup goal scorer. He helped his side top Group L. Kane headed in England's second in a 2-0 win over Panama. That's his 11th World Cup goal, breaking Gary Lineker's record, which stood for 36 years.
17: Yeah, really proud, as always, you know, to get to 11 goals out in an England shirt at World Cup. So obviously a proud moment for me. Big thanks to the team, big thanks to all the players and staff who helped me get there.
18: It's an honour to play with him. For me, he's the best England player of all time. He's the one who showed up more than anyone, more than any England player. And so it's quite easy to play with him, in all honesty. He's at a level at the minute that's just incredible.
0: And Croatia finished as runners-up in that group after a 2-1 win over Ghana. The Ghanaians had already qualified but will have to settle for third. So the group stage is finished, which means we can now see each team's potential route to the final. Remember, it's the largest World Cup in history, so this is the first time we've seen a round of 32. There are some standout ties, such as Portugal-Croatia, Netherlands-Morocco and Japan versus Brazil. And all eyes will be on Argentina, the defending champions, up against Cape Verde, who are the smallest nation still in the tournament. Well, there's no time to rest, with the first of those round of 32 matches taking place later. Co-host Canada plays South Africa in Los Angeles. Their captain, Alphonso Davies, well, he says he's ready to play for the first time in this tournament, having watched the group games from the sidelines because of a hamstring injury.
19: Anything I want to do is to play football and to help contribute on the pitch, you know, and also off the pitch. But it was hard to watch those three games. We all understand how important this is. This game is. We know that, you know, we can't make mistakes, you know, and even if we do, we have to fix them as quickly as possible. And we know that small mistakes are going to cost us a game, and that's what we're trying to avoid.
0: For both teams, the knockout round is uncharted territory, having never progressed from the group stage before. It's also new ground for Bafana Bafana's experienced 74-year-old coach, Hugo Broos, who says his team have already achieved their main objective.
20: I think we can say already now that the World Cup is a success for us. Everybody expected and hoped that we should be in the second round. But again, that doesn't mean now that we are happy. Once you are there, you want more. But if we should achieve again to go to the third round, yeah, then I can say that should be really a miracle for Bafana Bafana.
0: Bro says this will be his last World Cup, having already become the oldest coach to win a game at the tournament. Meanwhile, Scotland boss Steve Clarke has stepped down after his team's exit. Scotland had a win and two losses, and their fate was sealed when Croatia beat Ghana on Saturday. Clarke had signed a 4-year deal just a month ago. Egypt captain Mohamed Salah is an injury doubt for their last 32 clash with Australia. He was subbed during their draw with Iran and scans later confirmed he has a hamstring strain. Egypt are into the knockout stage for the first time. And should Egypt beat Australia, they could face Argentina in the last 16. These are shots of the Argentinian fans celebrating in Buenos Aires after their side's win over Jordan. Up next for Messi and co is Cape Verde in the round of 32. Well, we'll have more World Cup coverage throughout the day. The latest news headlines are coming up with Rob, so stay here.
8: In every story, truth is priority. Facts emerge in fragments. Events change in an instant. Every image is reviewed. Every detail examined. Because accuracy is everything. Beyond the headlines, providing context, insight, and meaning. Seeking balance in every narrative we cover. Al Jazeera, from the front lines to the newsroom to you.
21: Southeast Asia's cyber scam industry has stolen trillions of dollars from victims around the world. 101 East exposes how the industry is run with impunity.
22: In our compound, we really do beat, taser, and lock people up in water torture rooms.
21: Infiltrating Myanmar's scam syndicates on Al Jazeera.
23: Long before Mexican children dreamed of playing football, there was the ancient ball game, ulama.
24: This is our heritage from our Mayan ancestors. It's a ceremony, a ritual.
23: Players must keep the ball in constant motion, using their hips to drive it towards the opposing side.
25: Thousands of years ago, these matches would last for days. Brutal tests of endurance played out in front of the empire's highest-ranking elite and government leaders.
23: But it wasn't just a game of strength.
26: The game is the connection with the stars, the connection between life and death, through which we know that we are alive here and now.
23: Ulama initially fascinated the Spanish who colonized this region, but eventually it was banned as pagan. Now, with the eyes of the sporting world turning to Mexico as co-hosts of the FIFA World Cup, these players want to remind the world that the country's ancient ballgame is the one that truly defines its soul.

0: Hello, I'm Rob Matheson. This is the News Hour live from Doha. Coming up in the next 60 minutes. No let up in Israeli airstrikes on Gaza. Overnight attacks kill at least three people.
1: Gaza City, and as the bombs continue to fall despite the US-backed ceasefire, we bring you a week of special coverage in our series, Gaza, Promises and Reality.
0: Also ahead this hour, the second day of attacks over the Strait of Hormuz. Iran insists it's the only country responsible for restoring access to the waterway. Time is running out to reach survivors from Venezuela's twin earthquakes. More than 1,400 people are confirmed dead. And rushing to escape xenophobic violence, more than 1,000 Nigerians flee South Africa after anti-immigrant attacks. And at the World Cup, Austria score a late goal to draw with Algeria, which sees both sides into the knockouts, but eliminates Iran from the tournament.

From one catastrophe in 1948, in which Palestinians were violently expelled from their homeland, to another in modern-day Gaza. A genocide live-streamed to a world that seemingly stood by and let it happen. Israel's relentless bombardment of Gaza has so far killed more than 73,000 Palestinians.

0: Among them are these 20,000 children. And it's not over yet. Since the ceasefire, backed by the United States, was agreed to in October last year, Israeli forces have killed more than 1,000 people, entire families wiped away. For those who survive, life is unimaginable. The Strip is in ruins. Tents have replaced homes. Hospitals have been decimated. The renewed occupation is deepening, and with Israel's chokehold on the Strip, all means of life are still being withheld. Welcome to our special coverage, Gaza, Promises and Reality. Going to hand over now to Hani Mahmoud and the team in Gaza City.
1: Thank you and welcome to our special coverage live from Gaza City. Over the coming days, we will examine the gap between what was promised when the U.S. brokered ceasefire began and the reality Palestinians face today. More than 2 years of war have left much of Gaza in ruins, with entire neighborhoods destroyed and more than 2 million people living in increasingly confined areas. We begin our coverage with my colleague Ibrahim Al-Khalili, who reports on Israel's expanding military presence in Gaza and what it means for the territory and its people.
2: What Israel once presented as its yellow line, the boundary indicating where troops would withdraw to, has extended deeper into Gaza, forcing more Palestinian families from their homes. Saad Yassin has five daughters. He says he feared for their safety when Israel expanded the military zone.
3: I was living in eastern Gaza, far away from the so-called yellow line, but all we could hear was the sound of shelling, artillery fire, and gunfire. We were told we were not classified as being within the yellow line, but our fear took over. We fled because of the danger.
2: Israel says any humanitarian operations within this zone require coordination with the military. The new boundary covers an additional 11% of Gaza. The UN calls it the Orange Line. The total area under Israeli restrictions now amounts to 64% of the Strip, leaving just 36% of the land for more than 2 million people. Authorities say they receive regular reports of Israeli gunfire targeting civilians.
4: The issue with the so-called buffer zone is that there are no warnings or any visible markings indicating that these are dangerous areas. As a result, injuries continue to occur nearby.
5: What began as a military boundary has become something far more consequential, a redrawn of Gaza's geography. For families already displaced multiple times, the Orange Line means less land, fewer options, and a growing uncertainty over whether home remains a place they can ever return to. Ibrahim Khalili, Al Jazeera, Gaza City, Palestine.
1: As Ibrahim was reporting there, the Israeli military now occupies nearly two-thirds of Gaza. But as Lina Abu Akhla now explains, Israel's prime minister looks set on taking even more of it.
6: Under the ceasefire agreement reached with Hamas in October, Israel agreed to withdraw its troops to what is known as the Yellow Line. That gave Israel control of 53% of Gaza. Everything east of this line is classified as a no-go military zone, and people living here were told to leave. West of the line, Palestinians face fewer movement restrictions, but come under constant Israeli strikes and forced displacement orders. In March, Israel released maps showing its troops were advancing, occupying 64% of the Strip. That's an increase of 11%. Now, Prime Minister Benjamin Netanyahu has ordered the military to expand its control to 70%. That means Palestinians have no access to more than two-thirds of their land. It's not clear, though, where this new boundary will be. And at the same time, Israel is still issuing regular forced displacement orders. The latest applied to Al-Shati' refugee camp. That's in Gaza City and west of the Yellow Line, and it's a residential area. UN data shows about 1.7 million Palestinians are living in 1,600 displacement sites, overcrowded tent camps, schools, or damaged buildings.
1: As the Israeli military expands its control on the ground through what it calls the Yellow Line, questions are growing about the political implications of this move and what it could mean for Gaza's future. To better understand the human rights implications of what the Israeli military calls the Yellow Line and how it's affecting the lives and freedom of civilians in Gaza, once again, we're talking to Alaa Askafi, director of a Damir Human Rights Organization and a human rights activist. Alaa, shukran kteer, yatik al-afya.
7: Talking to us once again. Again, I will ask about the repercussions of the past 2 years of genocide war. People, the displaced Palestinians are not yet able to go back to their home. What are the security challenges imposed by the yellow call upon civilians? First of all, the population is squeezed in very limited geographical area, not beyond 40% of the total area of the enclave. These very strict areas are lacking basic infrastructure or supplies to accommodate the needs of those Palestinians. Above all, people have lost hope to go back to their home, even if these homes are in ruins. The Israeli occupation forces continue to destroy whatever left of the infrastructure. The population are losing not only their basic necessities, but also a great part of their memory. In addition, many of the historic sites have been destroyed. This constitutes war crime under the Rome Charter and international criminal justice, and above all, the human rights principles. As human rights activists and professionals, let's talk about the liability. What is the role of the international human rights, UN Human Rights Council, in order to document these crimes, namely the repeated and frequent displaced? As the Israeli occupation forces continue to deny access to the human rights professionals and other UN organs, the human rights agencies within the enclave are documenting these crimes, including the forcible transfer and forcible displacement of the population. We are also in communication with the concerned human rights professionals within the global community. About many reports, documented statistics and information and testimonies were provided to the UN human rights organs. In addition to that, the human rights agencies are also providing this information to the countries signatory to the Fourth Geneva Convention, documenting the crimes, the war crimes and genocide actions by the Israeli occupation forces. Needless to say, innocent civilians are protected under the Geneva Convention. Simply, the territories of the enclave fall within this convention, as it is totally under the Israeli occupation. And the Israel, as an occupation force, must provide the necessities, above all, protection.
1: As we have been hearing, Palestinians now live in just 36% of Gaza. But even inside this creeping yellow line, nowhere is safe. We met one mother whose only son went to check on the family home inside the so-called orange zone and never came back. Here's her story in her own words.
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1: Gaza has left an extraordinary mark on history. Its story spans ancient civilizations, imperial conquest, forced mass displacement, and modern war, shaping the lives of Palestinians who have called it home. Here's Dalia Al-Masri looking at how this narrow strip of land became a central one of the most enduring struggle.
2: Before Gaza was a fixture of modern headlines, it was a gateway between continents. So how did it become one of the world's most contested territories? Let's take a look. At just 365 square kilometers, it is smaller than many major cities. But for centuries, traders, pilgrims, and armies crossed this land, linking Africa, Asia, and the Mediterranean. Gaza was first referenced as a strategic prize in an ancient Egyptian inscription from the 15th century BCE. It was fought over and ruled by successive empires, including the Greeks and the Romans. Alexander the Great besieged the Mediterranean territory in 332 BCE. Roman general Mark Antony gifted the coastal city of Gaza to Cleopatra VII of Egypt around 37 BCE. Nearly 2,000 years later, Napoleon Bonaparte's French army passed through Gaza. And under Ottoman rule, which started in 1517, Gaza linked Egypt with the wider Levant. After the Ottoman Empire fell at the end of World War I, Britain took control. Modern Gaza then took shape in 1948, when the creation of the State of Israel expelled hundreds of thousands of Palestinians. Many displaced families fled there, pushed into refugee camps that became permanent communities. Egypt then administered the territory until the Arab-Israeli War in 1967, when Israel captured the Gaza Strip and began decades of occupation. Israel withdrew its illegal settlements and ground troops in 2005. A year later, Hamas won the Palestinian elections and took control of Gaza. Then, in June 2007, Israel imposed a severely restrictive blockade. And since 2023, Israel's genocide has erased much of Gaza's history, including centuries-old mosques and churches. But for Palestinians, it's still part of the homeland where generations of their ancestors have lived for thousands of years.
1: That's it for me, Hani Mahmoud, and the team here in Gaza. We'll see you later on the day. On Monday, we will be taking a look at the consequences of Israel's destruction of Gaza health sector. For now, it's back to Doha.
3: Iranian state media says all ships passing through the Strait of Hormuz must coordinate with the Revolutionary Guards. It says the safest route is a narrow gap south of Hormuz Island for ships entering the Gulf. Ships heading out should follow a route south of Larak Island. Now, this comes after strikes on two vessels passing through the waterway this week. Iran's Foreign Minister Abbas Araghchi has addressed the escalation in the region while on a state visit to Iraq. He said responsibility for reopening the Strait of Hormuz lies solely with Iran.
4: There is no other party or state that has any stake or responsibility in this respect. This is totally clear. Under the Memorandum of Understanding, any intervention or any unilateral action or any new development will result in exacerbating the situation and also delaying the reopening of the Strait of Hormuz. It will also raise the levels of tension and escalation as we have witnessed over the past 2 days.
3: Well, Iran's Revolutionary Guard says it's launched attacks early on Sunday targeting U.S. military sites around the Gulf. Iran fired multiple missiles and drones towards Bahrain and Kuwait. Tehran says it was responding to a second night of U.S. strikes on southern Iran. Bahrain says a residential building was damaged, though no injuries have been reported. It has condemned the attacks and its territory. And there have been reactions from the region expressing condemnation, including one from Qatar, one of the lead mediators in talks between the U.S. and Iran. In a statement, it says that it strongly condemns Iran's repeated attacks in Bahrain and Kuwait involving the use of missiles and drones, and it considers them a flagrant violation of the sovereignty of both countries and a blatant breach of the rules of international law. It's further emphasized the need to spare the region the consequences of such unjustified attacks and called for continued commitment to dialogue and diplomacy, de-escalation, and building on the achievements reached within the framework of the Memorandum of Understanding in a way that contributes to consolidating security and stability at both the regional and the international levels. Well, overnight, U.S. strikes were reported in Iran's port city of Sirik and Khasham Island near the Strait of Hormuz. Some of Iran's military facilities are located there. Well, joining me here is in our Doha studio is Ambassador Barbara Leaf. She's a former U.S. ambassador to the UAE and former U.S. Assistant Secretary of State for Near Eastern Affairs. Very good to have you with us on Al Jazeera, ma'am. Thank you very much indeed. I need to take an overview of this, first of all. What's your assessment of where the ceasefire is with regard to what we've been seeing over the last few hours?
5: Well, as we've seen over the last several days, it's exceptionally in an exceptionally fragile state. But it's fragile in this last couple of days, in no small part because the Iranians precipitated something. First, rhetorical verbal attacks on Oman for talking to the International Maritime Organization and essentially in Omani sovereign waters assisting for the transit of ships to and fro. And then Iran began attacking ships. The U.S. responded, and Iran widened or escalated horizontally and struck Bahrain and Kuwait, who have nothing to do with this. It's interesting what Foreign Minister Araghchi said. He's clearly not read the text that Iran signed, because it clearly lays out in, I think it was Article 5, paragraph 5, the respective responsibilities, and it names Oman specifically as one of the contributors to safe passage being restored. It is nonsense that Iran should have control over Omani sovereign waters, let alone what passes through them.
3: I mean, you're an expert in this region, the diplomacy within it. Is there anything that Oman can do? There was a point at which it appears as though they were working towards an agreement with Iran in terms of administrating the state. That doesn't seem to be happening.
5: I don't think Oman wanted to be drawn into this this MOU, but the Iranians insisted on it. But what they didn't like, apparently, was that Oman began arranging its own sovereign right, arranging how its sovereign waters might allow the passage of vessels to and fro. So I think the Omanis are, I can't speak for them, but I would imagine they're infuriated by this. And they feel very much put upon by a state who is claiming, again, to control both sides of this waterway. Mm.
3: Given the nature of the to-and-fro strikes that we've been seeing, do you think that this is both sides essentially testing the red lines in the run-up towards the formation of a firmer agreement? And I was also wondering, to what extent do you think that the nature of the language that was used in the MOU, which has been described as pretty vague, is actually contributing to these situations?
5: Well, to your second point, the language is very much very broad, very vague. It's the best that the mediators could get to bring to a firmer close the kinetic phase of the war and begin to pivot towards the longer-term arrangements and the nuclear discussion in particular. So has it contributed? Sure. But I have to say again, the Iranians started this round. It was not the U.S. Now, to your first question, the...
3: Whether in relation to both sides testing each other with regard to setting boundaries ahead of a more formal agreement.
5: Even as the MOU was signed, the Iranians began messaging immediately that they control the future of the strait. No one in the world agrees with that stance. Maybe Moscow does, maybe Pyongyang, but no one else in the world agrees with such an approach, least of all those who are neighbors, whose lifeline, whose commerce depends on the strait. But I think that in the final analysis, there is a faction clearly in Tehran of the guards.

0: It is determined, whether it brings another round of fighting, is determined to make facts on the ground or facts on the sea. I don't think that Washington as such is trying to set a different stage. This is clearly laid out in the MOU what Iran's responsibilities are, and they've broken those commitments.
1: Ambassador Barbara Leaf, we appreciate you being with us in Al Jazeera. Thank you very much.
0: Thank you.
1: Thank you. Well, it's been 4 days since earthquakes shook Venezuela, but not once, but twice. Two powerful tremors hit just 39 seconds apart, shattering millions of lives. The death toll has risen to over 1,400, but nearly 50,000 people are missing, and they're feared trapped beneath piles of rubble. And time is running out, with experts suggesting that the first 72 hours in a natural disaster are key to finding survivors. Despite the presence of several international rescue teams, there's a lack of heavy equipment to sift through the mountain of rubble and save lives. Meanwhile, Venezuela's hospitals are strained after years of neglect, facing shortages of supplies, water and electricity. Facilities near Caracas and La Guaira are over capacity. Medical staff are forced to treat the injured in makeshift wards, on gurneys and in courtyards. Field hospitals are being set up to help handle the large number of patients. Al Jazeera's correspondents on the ground in Venezuela. Teresa Bo is reporting from Tucacas, near the epicenter of the quakes. Zain Basrabi has traveled with a Qatari search and rescue team to Venezuela. First, here's Al Jazeera's Nor Sur, who's live for us from Caracas. Just talk us, first of all, about the kind of conditions that people are going through at the moment, because, of course, there are many who have died as a result of these quakes. There are many more who have lost their homes, and one would imagine are now struggling to find some kind of aid, some kind of support, and places to sleep and eat.
2: Yes, the situation for those people who lost their homes or are unable to return to their homes because their structure was severely damaged are basically sleeping in the few shelters that civilians has put in throughout the city. These shelters are not from the government. The shelters are basically from volunteers, and which are bringing tents for people to sleep on it. And some other Venezuelans are lending their houses to accommodate people who is currently homeless in Caracas. So this is a very much of a civilian effort to help the people that has lost their homes. Last night, people slept another night in public squares, on the streets. So as the day goes by, the situation becomes even more critical, not just because of the ongoing rescue missions, but because of the people on the streets.
1: Let's talk about the search and rescue efforts. We were mentioning that Zain Basrabi, our correspondent, has been traveling with a Qatari team who are part of those search and rescue proposal, those logistics. Talk to us about whether or not the equipment that is needed is able to get through, because I understand from what we were saying that getting heavy equipment to clear the rubble is particularly difficult just because of the scale of the damage.
2: Yes, the machinery is also hard to get to the point of the main catastrophe, mostly in La Guaira, where the was severely hit.
1: Noris, thank you very much indeed. That's Noris Soto there talking to us from Caracas. More than 2,000 rescue workers from 27 countries are deployed to Venezuela to help. Qatar has established an air bridge to send aid to Venezuela. Zain Basrabi has been traveling with them from Doha to Venezuela, and he sent us this report.
3: Chains being unhooked, heavy vehicles flown halfway around the world are offloading to join the emergency response and rescue efforts here in Venezuela. When an earthquake of this magnitude happens, the first 72 hours are critical when it comes to pulling people out of the rubble in an urban environment. And we are well past the 3-day mark. This Qatari Air Force plane is part of an air bridge that was set up to fly in vital supplies here to the main international airport outside of Caracas. After about 30 hours of travel time, a refueling stop in Morocco, they've just landed and unloaded vital essential supplies that they'll be taking into the field. They've flown in tents and shelters big enough for small families, medical supplies. The plan is to set up a field hospital But crucial to the search and rescue will be this specialized canine search and rescue unit. They specialize in urban environments, and after the devastation that has happened during this earthquake here in Venezuela, these units will be vital to trying to pull people out of the rubble, still trying to pull people out of the rubble alive. But the worry is that this is quickly going from a search and rescue operation

0: Frustration is growing over what many Venezuelans are calling the government's inadequate response to the quakes. Teresa Bo has more from Tujacas, near the epicenter of the quake.
1: I'm here in the coastal town of Tujacas in the state of Falcón in northwestern Venezuela. We're not far away from where the epicenter of the two earthquakes that shook this country is located. But you can see this was a beach resort and now has been completely destroyed. Search and rescue operations are still ongoing here. One building here collapsed and two others are badly damaged. Jorge Martinez's brother and his family are still missing. He says he would like to see more rescue workers coming in.
2: Until now, we don't have any answers. We don't know the protocols and we don't know what they will do right now. It's more than 72 hours and the time is running and it worries us. My brother and his wife and their six-year-old daughter are there.
1: People have arrived here with picks and shovels to try to help in the rescue operations. It's not clear how many people are still trapped, but authorities say they're running out of time. This place is an improvised situation room. It is the place where the military, civil protection, but also civilians and volunteers are working, trying to save lives. What you can see right there are the names of those who have been rescued, those who are injured, and those who have lost their lives. Lots of people have arrived from other parts of Venezuela, doctors and nurses, but security forces say another building could collapse and are not allowing more volunteers to go in.
3: We're a team of doctors, nurses, rescue workers that came from Maracaibo. We want to help. I'm overwhelmed because my country hurts too much.
1: What's happening here is a race against time as these rescue workers are trying to save those who remain under the rubble. What makes the situation even more complicated are the aftershocks that have happened here since the earthquake happened last Wednesday. Many of the people I have spoken to say that this earthquake shows how vulnerable Venezuela is after years of political turmoil and economic collapse. Teresa Bo, Al Jazeera, Tujacas, Venezuela.
0: Still ahead on Al Jazeera, we've got the latest action from the World Cup, including a landmark goal for England's captain, Harry Kane.
4: As an Israeli, we know that Amalek means kill everyone.
5: أنا فقدت في الحرب أمي وأخويا وأختي الوحيدة وبنتي يعني.
6: I was 9 years old when the genocide started in Rwanda.
7: How many people who had no prior history of violence ultimately came to participate in the genocide?
8: I don't understand how we still don't see the signs and take action.
9: Al Jazeera Untangles, genocide coming soon. Is the far-right AfD party a threat to Germany?
10: Do you think there are too many Muslims in Germany?
11: Which kind of Muslims?
10: You tell me.
9: Mehdi Hassan goes head-to-head with German MP Maximilian Krah.
12: I would say we have a problem with free speech.
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9: Head-to-head on Al Jazeera.

You're watching Al Jazeera. A reminder of our top stories this hour. U.S. forces say they've targeted military sites in Sirik and Qeshem Island in southern Iran. In response, Iran has fired missiles and drones at Bahrain and Kuwait. Regional countries, including Qatar, have strongly condemned Iran's repeated attacks in Bahrain and Kuwait. Iran's foreign minister says the Strait of Hormuz remains under Tehran's control. Abbas Araghchi said any intervention will escalate tensions and delay the reopening of the waterway. 4 days after twin earthquakes shook Venezuela, the death toll has climbed to at least 1,430. Nearly 70,000 people are still missing. Many are calling on the government to deploy more heavy machinery to clear the rubble, but it's in limited supply. Iraqi security forces have arrested a number of officials on corruption charges in Baghdad. Sources told the Iraqi news agency that they were arrested based on confessions made

0: By the former deputy minister of oil, who was detained last month. The arrest took place in various parts of Baghdad, including the Green Zone, known for housing senior politicians. Iraq's new prime minister, Ali al-Zaidi, has vowed to fight corruption and mismanagement. We're going to speak to Zaid al-Ali. He's a former legal advisor to the United Nations, focusing on constitutional, parliamentary and judicial reform in Iraq. He's also the author of The Struggle for Iraq's Future, and he's joining us live from Istanbul. Thank you very much indeed for being with us on Al Jazeera. So, we understand, of course, that the Prime Minister has said he is going to make fighting corruption a key element of his term in office. Why is this, though, happening now?
1: It's happening because this is a cyclical phenomenon in Iraq. This is not something that's new. Every time a new government is formed in Iraq, the new government authorities that come in typically make a number of arrests amongst members of the political class. Typically, it'll be people who are considered to have been politically weakened in government formation negotiations. And they'll carry out arrests and make a big hoo-ha about anti-corruption activities and so on and so forth. And then typically afterwards, we'll not hear much more about anti-corruption for the remaining life of that government. So it's a cyclical phenomenon. We've seen this happen on multiple occasions over the last 20 years. There's really nothing new about this at all, at least from that perspective. There's also another factor that's relevant as well, which is that economically currently in Iraq, our situation is not particularly good because of the war in Iran. We're extremely vulnerable to the closure of the Straits of Hormuz. And the result of that, there are major shortages in Baghdad, including energy shortages, amongst others. And while people broadly understand that it's as a result of the war with Iran and the closure of the Straits, there was also a demand for scalps, for some political sacrifices to be made, given that people understand that it's also as a result of corruption and mismanagement. And within that context, the government is very happy to throw what they consider to be their political opponents or enemies or others under the bus in an effort, first of all, to adjust the political system and also to satisfy public mood for some type of accountability under current conditions.
0: If we're talking about some of the arrests possibly involving senior politicians, but as you were describing them, opponents of the sitting government, how is this going to reshape Iraqi politics?
1: I don't expect that it will reshape Iraqi politics. This is not evidence of a new form of Iraqi politics. This is just the pre-existing mechanisms and evidence that the political system is simply rebalancing itself along the lines of that it's done very regularly over the past 20 years, more or less. So it's not evidence that the political system is changing or evolving, and anti-corruption is not a byproduct of the political system. Corruption is the political system. This is something that long-term Iraqi watchers know very, very well. Corruption is not the result or the consequence. This is the way in which the government functions. And that's not going to change unless there's something really radical that's happening that we're not aware of just yet. It might be possible, but so far the evidence that we have doesn't suggest that there is anything that's majorly new. And so what we can just expect is that there will be some losers and some winners, and some adjustments will be made. Some political forces will rise in fortunes and others will decline a little bit. But nothing really major we should expect to come out of this at all.
0: You described corruption as being a significant part of Iraqi life, of Iraqi politics. To what extent do the Iraqi people feel that they have any agency when it comes to dealing with that kind of thing? If they feel that it is such a significant problem, is there any indication that they might try to take more action or pressure the government to take more action to actually do something, in their eyes, about the level of corruption in Iraq?
1: Well, in Iraq, we only have two means to do so. So one means is through elections, and that's extremely limited because genuine democratic anti-corruption political forces are very hard to come by, particularly ones that are organized and effective. There was some attempt over the past 5-6 years to create such political forces, but by and large, they were not successful. And the only other means that we have is through mass protest, and that there was also a major protest movement that emerged in 2019, 2020. That lasted for as long as the economic crisis lasted, but as soon as oil prices went back to more normal levels, the protest movement lost a lot of its momentum and died down, and then people just went back to their normal course of things. So under current conditions in Iraq, If the straits don't fully reopen, once again, Iraq is extremely vulnerable. Its economy is extremely vulnerable to the closure of the straits, much more so, I would say, than any other country potentially in the world. So if the straits aren't fully reopened very soon, then the Iraqi economy will be extremely vulnerable, and that could lead to mass protests and a huge uprising and riots and burning down of public buildings and so on and so forth in Iraq. That's definitely something that's possible. However, if the straits are reopened and everything goes back to normal very fast, then we should expect that this will just be a tiny blip, more evidence of cyclical nature of Iraqi politics, and that we should expect for another such blip to take place after the formation of the next government. Well, time will tell.
0: Zayd Al-Ali is a former legal advisor to the United Nations, focusing on constitutional, parliamentary and judicial reform in Iraq. So we appreciate it. Thank you very much indeed. Thousands of migrants are scrambling to leave South Africa ahead of a June 30th deadline set by anti-immigrant groups demanding that undocumented foreigners leave the country. Several cities are on alert over fears of unrest as the government urges citizens not to take immigration enforcement into their own hands. Khara Mutasa reports from a transit camp in Durban.
2: You see the barbed wire and the fence? I'm not allowed inside there. Security guards guarding the area say they were told by South African authorities that the media, i.e. cameras, aren't allowed to enter this place where thousands of people from Malawi have been sleeping for days. Maybe the government doesn't want the world to see what's happening inside here, but we'll try and show you what it looks like from the angle we are standing. These are many people from Malawi, foreigners who are trying to get out of South Africa before the June 30 deadline. That's the date when some protesters have said to undocumented foreigners, you must all leave the country or else there could be problems. So people are scrambling, trying to get out because they're scared.
3: So far in this time, we're talking about 22 to 24,000 that has been gone home. The reason being is that because of the situation which is in South Africa, dislike all the foreigners, whether there is a documented or not documented.
2: You can see from the laundry, people are trying to make themselves as comfortable as possible out here, but time is running out and it's almost the end of the month. There are several reasons why people are trying to get out. Some say they're being physically chased away from the neighborhoods. Others are saying they were employed, but their employers came to them and said, because you're undocumented, I can't keep hiring you. You need to leave or else the business will be fined by the South African government. Others are saying their landlords have come up to them and said that they are being threatened by people in the neighborhood wanting to know why this particular landlord is renting out their room or their house to an undocumented foreigner. And they've been threatened that if you don't evict these undocumented foreigners, your property will be burnt down. So a lot of tension in South Africa at the moment, and many people are nervous. Khara Mutasa, Al Jazeera, Durban.
0: Hong Kong is marking the 50-year anniversary of the International Dragon Boat Races with a big tourism campaign. It's offering millions of dollars in discounts, as well as a packed calendar of events to attract visitors. Officials hope the strategy is going to boost the tourism industry. Patrick Falk reports from Hong Kong.
4: The International Dragon Boat Races in Hong Kong are one of the city's biggest annual events. And to mark this milestone, the tourism board has expanded what's traditionally a 2 to 3 day event into a full-on 13-day festival. 4,500 participants across 220 teams are taking part from 16 different countries and regions. The question is whether it will draw visitors.
5: To find out more, I'm meeting one of the paddlers. Henry Aoyoung is a gallery owner and is the founder of one of the participating teams.
6: I think sports and culture are two very important, I think, ingredients right now for the Hong Kong government, also the Chinese government. They really want to focus on these two sectors. I think, you know, using Dragon Boat as one of their prime kind of, you know, sports kind of attention attractions, I think is wonderful because it is very much Chinese, indigenously Chinese, but it has a very, very deep, I think, culture history with Hong Kong.
4: Alongside the races, there's also a food lane with all sorts of local eats, performances and cultural attractions. The Tourism Board has partnered with businesses to offer deals, discounts and spending awards. Now, visitor arrivals to Hong Kong are still well below pre-pandemic levels, just shy of 50 million last year compared to about 65 million in 2018. That's not necessarily the biggest concern, though. Those numbers are still recovering. It's spending that's not keeping pace.
5: Despite rising footfall, data shows spending by mainland Chinese visitors who make up the bulk of tourists here decreased by 6% last year from the year before. A softer economy has made consumers from across the border more cost-conscious, and a strong Hong Kong dollar has also made the city more expensive compared to rival destinations in the region.
7: It's a little more expensive. Everyday items cost more, I suppose, but it's my first time here, so we'll have to try.
4: So the challenge for Hong Kong is to get people to stay for longer and loosen their purse strings while they're here. It's hard to say whether or not extending cultural events like the Dragon Boat Races will deliver the results the city needs, but with tourism supporting hundreds of thousands of livelihoods here, finding the right ingredients to revitalize the sector means Hong Kong will be hoping the beat of the drum will echo far beyond the finishing line. Patrick Falk, Al Jazeera, Hong Kong.
0: And the stage is set for the knockout round of the World Cup. Joe's here with the latest.
8: Yes, the lineup of 32 teams is complete, but South Korea is not one of them, and the country's president is furious about it. We'll tell you what he's had to say in the next few minutes.
0: A poisonous secret in France's colonial past. The widespread illegal use of chemical weapons during the Algerian War of Independence.
9: En fait, je vais vous dire, c'était la mode empirique, artisanale. On en cramait un maximum pour être sûr de l'effet.
0: Algeria, Toxic Colonization. Episode 1, The Silent Caves, on Al Jazeera.
10: The latest news.
4: With the ceasefire between the US and Iran now in place, attention is turning to clearing mines in the Strait of Hormuz to restore safe passage for shipping.
10: With detailed coverage.
11: This narrow victory will make it hard for De La Espreya to deliver the sweeping changes he's promising. He will face a divided Congress and a strong opposition
10: from around the world.
12: The war has weakened the economy, leaving some children seek odd jobs to help their families or risk being homeless.

0: The service across. Snap back through. The header down is in. Austria's alive. Celebrating into the corner. They were out. It was over. Austria back in the World Cup. Advancing in the most unbelievable way.
1: Hello, I'm Joanna Gajerowska. Austria left it very late to reach the knockouts, but we'll tell you why it's bad news for Iran. Also on the way, Lionel Messi makes more history with Argentina, scoring again as the defending champions make it 3 wins from 3. Democratic Republic of Congo fight from a goal down against Uzbekistan to secure their first World Cup win and a place in the last 32. And DRC will now face England, who go through as group winners thanks to their 2-0 victory over Panama. But first, Austria saved their World Cup campaign by scoring a late equaliser against Algeria to reach the knockouts. It's a result which sends Iran out of the tournament. The score was level at 2-2 in stoppage time, but Austria was suddenly heading out when Riyad Mahrez got his second of the game to put Algeria 3-2 up. But Austria weren't giving up without a fight. They scored with virtually the last play of the game to seal the point they needed to make it through and break Iranian hearts in the process. Austria face Spain next, while Algeria will play Switzerland.
2: I think the last minutes of the game, before the goals happened, I think everyone knew, okay, both teams are through with the draw, and I think there is no need to like rush and do any mistakes which could lead into a goal, and suddenly they got us cold, I scored, and thank God we scored the equaliser in the end. It was absolutely incredible.
1: In Algeria, fans in the capital city gathered at a stadium to watch that match on a big screen, lighting flares to celebrate their team's progress. It's the second time Algeria have made it out

0: group stage in their history. Well, these were the scenes, though, at Iran's hotel in Mexico, where they also watched that match. Celebrations as Algeria went 3-2 up, which would have sent Iran through. But that quickly turned to despair as Austria equalised. Instead, Iran was sent packing. Lionel Messi started on the bench for Argentina against Jordan, but they managed OK without him. Giovanni Lo Celso and Lautaro Martinez gave them a 2-0 lead against already eliminated Jordan. Jordan did pull one back through Moussa Al-Tamari. But on came Messi with 30 minutes to go, and he scored a free kick, becoming the first player to score in 7 consecutive World Cup games. They will face Cape Verde in the last 32.
1: I'm really happy for him, given the form he's in at the moment. That's 6 goals in 3 matches. And what stands out for me is how he's enjoying himself. Honestly, seeing him like this, day in and day out, it's really exciting and infectious, and it lifts everyone's spirits.
0: Paul Rees was watching that match for us in Dallas.
2: Lionel Messi made the headlines in this match, whether he was playing or not. His place on the bench against Jordan was the big news before the match kicked off. Giovanni Lo Celso and Lautaro Martinez scored in his absence. But when he came on in the second half, he stole the show again, extending his all-time record with his 19th World Cup goal to make it 3-1 to Argentina.
3: You can't stop him. He's the best. He's the best of the world. ¿Quién es el mejor? Messi.
4: Sí.
3: Messi.
4: Messi.
5: The final, the final. Argentina-Spain. Argentina-Spain, the final.
2: This was a match, though, when Jordan rounded off their debut World Cup with a historic moment. A goal against the world champions, scored by Moussa Al-Tamari to make it 2-1, before Messi struck.
3: I couldn't be more proud. My team, it's their first time in the World Cup. I couldn't be prouder that they scored on Argentina. That's the biggest win today. I couldn't be more proud.
6: So, Moussa, not Messi.
3: I'm really split between the two, but I love Moussa.
2: Argentina now know they don't need Messi on the pitch in order for the team to score. But so far at this World Cup, when he is there, he always does. Paul Rees, Al Jazeera, Dallas.
0: The Democratic Republic of Congo is celebrating after securing a place in the knockouts for the first time. And they did it by beating Uzbekistan for their first win at a World Cup. Newcastle striker Yohan Wissa scored twice in a 3-1 victory. DRC will head back to Atlanta on Wednesday to face England in the round of 32.
7: We just showed that what it means for us is just to fight, no matter what. And, you know, it's not easy in our country. You know, it's a war in East Congo. And every day, every time we wear this shirt, we think about them. So that's why tonight what we show is just to say that, guys, no matter what, we need to keep going because we want peace, you know.
0: DRC supporters celebrated outside the stadium in Atlanta following that win. This is the first time in 52 years that the country is playing in the tournament. Portugal missed out on top spot in that group after a 0-0 draw with Colombia in Miami. Colombia thought they'd won it in stoppage time, but the goal was ruled out for offside. Both teams go through with Colombia to face Ghana and Portugal take on Croatia. Our reporter Phil Lavelle was in Miami covering that match.
8: And so Colombia closes out Group K on top. They had one job here, to win at best or to draw at worst, to avoid being leapfrogged by Portugal. This was the most anticipated game of the group games, of 72 games, with some 5 million registrations for tickets within the first 24 hours alone. The Colombian fans easily outnumbered the Portuguese inside that stadium. Hardly a surprise, since there are 500,000 of them living here in Florida. They cheered and they booed. Those boos coming when Cristiano Ronaldo got anywhere near the Colombian goal. As for Ronaldo himself, he has said this will be his final. How are you feeling?
9: Amazing! Colombia is the best!
8: There we go. There we go. Some real-time reaction. What do you think?
10: Colombia siempre!
11: Are you from Argentina?
8: As for Ronaldo himself, he has said this will be his final World Cup tournament. It is his 6th in a row, which inevitably leads to questions about whether or not he is expected to retire anytime soon. He describes all of that as noise. But for the Portugal fans, they will be desperate to spend

0: every last minute, every last game with him. Keep hold of him for as long as they possibly can. Phil Lavelle, Al Jazeera at the World Cup in Miami.
1: Harry Kane has become England's record World Cup goalscorer as he helped his side top Group L. Kane headed in England's second in a 2-0 win over Panama. That's his 11th World Cup goal, breaking Gary Lineker's record, which stood for 36 years.
2: Yeah, really proud, as always, you know, to get to 11 goals out in an England shirt at World Cup's obviously a proud moment for me. Big thanks to the team, big thanks to all the players and staff who helped me get there.
3: It's an honour to play with him. For me, he's the best England player of all time. He's the one who showed up more than anyone, more than any England player. And so it's quite easy to play with him, in all honesty. He's at a level at the minute that's just incredible.
1: And Croatia have finished as runners-up in that group after a 2-1 win over Ghana. The Ghanaians had already qualified but will have to settle for third.
4: I think against England we played good the first half. Second half, not so good, and we lost the game, but we knew if we win another two games we are advancing. So for us, we didn't lose our head. We believed in ourselves, and I think today we can celebrate a little bit because we showed character. And also what you say, first time in history after Croatia is losing first game, is advancing.
1: So the group stage is now finished, which means we can see each team's potential route to the final. Remember, it's the largest World Cup in history, so this is the first time we've seen a round of 32. There are some standout ties, such as Portugal versus Croatia, Netherlands against Morocco, and Japan versus Brazil. And all eyes will be on Argentina, the defending champions, up against Cape Verde, who are the smallest nation still in the tournament. It's very simple from here, win to stay in, or lose and go home. Well, there's no time to rest. With the first of those round of 32 matches taking place later, co-hosts Canada play South Africa in Los Angeles. Their captain, Alfonso Davies, says he's ready to play for the first time in this tournament, having watched the group games from the sidelines because of a hamstring injury.
5: Anything I want to do is to play football and to help contribute on the pitch, you know, and also off the pitch, but it was hard to watch those three games. We all understand how important this is. This game is. We know that, you know, we can't make mistakes, you know, and even if we do, we have to fix them as quickly as possible. And we know that a small mistake is going to cost us a game, and that's what we're trying to avoid.
1: For both teams, the knockout round is uncharted territory, having never progressed from the group stage before. It's also new ground for Bafana Bafana's experienced 74-year-old coach, Hugo Broos, who says his team have already achieved their main objective.
6: I think we can say already now that the World Cup is a success for us. Everybody expected and hoped that we should be in the second round. But again, that doesn't mean now that we are happy. Once you are there, you want more. But if we should achieve again to go to the third round, yeah, then I can say that should be really a miracle for Bafana Bafana.
1: South Korea's president has demanded an investigation after they failed to get out of their group. The team is heading home after successive defeats to Mexico and South Africa. Hong Myung-bo's reappointment as coach in 2024 sparked allegations of favouritism, which he denies. There's a petition calling for his dismissal, and social media posts have gone viral, showing shops with signs saying he's banned from their premises. Well, President Lee Jae-myung says, I'm not just taken aback by this unexpected outcome. I am utterly baffled. Once again, it has proven that personnel decisions are everything. When an incompetent person is selected as a leader, the outcome is as clear as day. I ask that the Ministry of Culture, Sports and Tourism thoroughly investigate the exact circumstances of this incident, analyse its causes and develop measures to prevent recurrence and ensure improvement. Scotland boss Steve Clarke has stepped down after his team's exit. They had a win and two losses, and their fate was sealed when Croatia beat Ghana on Saturday. Clarke had signed a four-year deal just a month ago. Egypt captain Mohamed Salah is an injury doubt for their last 32 clash with Australia. He was subbed during their draw with Iran, and scans later confirmed he has a hamstring strain. Well, should Egypt beat Australia, they could face Argentina in the last 16. These are shots of the Argentina fans celebrating in Buenos Aires after their side's win over Jordan. Up next for Messi and co is Cape Verde in the round of 32. We'll have more World Cup coverage throughout the day. The latest news headlines are coming up here with Imran, so stay with us.
7: The biggest FIFA World Cup in history is at the knockout stage. 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With reporters across Mexico, Canada, the United States,
8: progress through to the knockout round
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10: Frank Assessments.
11: The Board of Peace was not put in place to bring peace to the world, to liberate the Palestinian people. None of those things exist in all the literature that was put forward about the Board of Peace.
10: Informed opinions.
12: Don't you think that North Korea has proven that if you do have nuclear weapons, that the United States won't mess with you?
13: Absolutely. We see that demonstrated in North Korea and negatively in the case of Libya with Gaddafi, who was ousted after abandoning his nuclear program.
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14: How can there be such a fundamental discrepancy on such a core issue?
15: Each side will stick to the deal only as long as it benefits that side.
16: This war did start in the middle of negotiations.
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15: President Trump wants this to end. That's going to be very hard.
18: The top 1% is benefiting. The question is, who might have had some insider information?
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20: After many decades in the field of mediation and negotiation and peace building, people often ask me, are you an optimist still, or are you a pessimist? And I like to answer, actually, I'm a possibilist. I've seen the impossible become possible. I believe in the possibility of peace.
21: Making peace the possibilist on Al Jazeera.

0: I'm Imran Khan in Doha. The top story is on Al Jazeera. Iran's Revolutionary Guard says it launched attacks early on Sunday targeting US military sites around the Gulf. Iran fired multiple missiles and drones towards Bahrain and Kuwait. Tehran says it was responding to a second night of US strikes on southern Iran. And Bahrain says a residential building was damaged, though no injuries have been reported. It has condemned the attacks on its territory. And overnight US strikes were reported in Iran's port city of Sirik and Keshem Island near the Strait of Hormuz. Some of Iran's military facilities are located there. And Iran's foreign minister addressed the escalation in the region while on a state visit to Iraq. Abbas Araghchi said responsibility for reopening the Strait of Hormuz lies solely with Iran.
1: There is no other party or state that has any stake or responsibility in this respect. This is totally clear. Under the Memorandum of Understanding, any intervention or any unilateral action or any new development will result in exacerbating the situation and also delaying the reopening of the Strait of Hormuz. It will also raise the levels of tension and escalation as we have witnessed over the past 2 days.
0: At least 14 people have been killed when a helicopter owned by Saudi oil giant Aramco crashed on Saudi Arabia's eastern coast. The Saudi news agency says it happened at Aramco's terminal in Ras Tanura. Aramco had only resumed crude oil loadings at the terminal on Friday after the US-Iran war and disruptions to the Strait of Hormuz halted production. It's unclear what caused the crash. Iraqi security forces have arrested a number of officials on corruption charges in Baghdad. Sources told the Iraqi news agency that they were arrested based on confessions made by the former deputy minister of oil, who was detained last month. Iraq's new prime minister, Ali al-Zaidi, has vowed to fight corruption and mismanagement. And the death toll from Venezuela's twin earthquakes has climbed to at least 1,430. Nearly 70,000 people are still missing. Many are calling on the government to deploy more heavy machinery to clear the rubble.
2: We don't have any heavy machinery. A huge number of rescue workers have come to help and they're giving it their all. But we need machinery. We need to...

0: work together more closely, and above all, machinery. I'm emphasizing the machinery because all these debris is heavy. They can't move it on their own. They just can't.
1: Al Jazeera's Nora Soto is in the Venezuelan capital, Caracas, and she says people are being forced to help each other.
2: The situation for those people who lost their homes or are unable to return to their homes because their structure was severely damaged are basically sleeping in the few shelters that civilians has put in throughout the city. These shelters are not from the government. The shelters are basically from volunteers and which are bringing tents for people to sleep on it. And some other Venezuelans are lending their houses to accommodate people who is homeless, currently homeless in Caracas. So this is a very much of a civilian effort to help the people that has lost their homes. Last night, people slept another night in public squares, on the streets. So as the day goes by, the situation becomes even more critical, not just because of the ongoing rescue missions, but because of the people on the streets.
1: Now, last week, France recorded 1,000 more deaths than usual. Health officials reported the spike as the nation and much of Europe experienced a record-breaking heatwave. Temperatures rose above 40 degrees Celsius in some areas. And Germany has set a new record high temperature for the second day in a row, reaching 41.5 degrees Celsius on Saturday. Police in Berlin deployed a water cannon to help people cool down. Those are the headlines. The news continues here on Al Jazeera after Head to Head.

0: Menschen sind dicht, liebe Freunde. Sie sind dicht.
1: Germany has a new political powerhouse. The Alternative for Deutschland, or AfD, is now the second largest party in parliament and is currently polling first nationally. Formed in 2013, the AfD began as a Eurosceptic movement. But on the back of Europe's refugee crisis, it morphed into a hardline anti-immigration party. Its critics say it is a far-right extremist party with ties to neo-Nazi groups and policies that threaten the German constitution. Mainstream German politicians are refusing to work with them so far. But the AfD say that they are the only party that can save Germany and restore its cultural identity through strict immigration controls and mass deportations. My guest tonight is one of the AfD's most controversial and well-known figures. He was a member of the European Parliament and the party's executive board, but was sidelined after a series of controversies. In 2025, he became an AfD member of the German Parliament. I'm Mehdi Hassan, and tonight I go head-to-head with Maximilian Krah. I'll challenge him on the AfD's re-migration agenda, its far-right rhetoric, and some shocking bribery allegations. Tonight, I'll also be joined by our panel of experts, Deborah Feldman, a German-American writer and political commentator, Gerald Knaus, chairman of the think tank European Stability Initiative, and Ralph Schulhammer, head of the Center for Applied History at the conservative think tank, the MCC.

0: Welcome to Head to Head. Maximilian Krah, thank you for joining me on the show tonight.
1: Thank you for inviting me.
0: For many years, we've wondered whether we should have the AFD on this show. You're top of the polls, yes. But you're also considered to be an extremist party. That is the view, for example, of Germany's domestic intelligence agency, the BFV, which last year classified your party as a right-wing extremist organization, a designation that admittedly is on hold, it's on pause, while your party contests it in court. But three of your state party chapters were also classified as extremist. Your youth wing has since been disbanded. So when your critics say the AFD is an extremist organization, a racist far-right threat to German democracy, they're not wrong, are they, based on the evidence?

0: are, because the question is, are they completely objective, or are they politically instrumentalized? The intelligence get their orders from the Ministry of Interior, and now look, we came, and now we are the strongest party in the polls. We are in East Germany close to 50%. So our success costs a lot of jobs for established politicians. And now you have two ways. You can argue with us like we do today, so you can debate, or you can just say they are extremists, shut them up.
1: A poll came out last month from ZDF, a very respected poll, found 72% of Germans say the AfD is a danger to democracy.
0: True.
1: Seven out of 10 Germans think your party is a danger to democracy.
0: We have to work. We have to work and convince people that we are not. But if the mainstream media is telling the audience that we are a danger for years and years, then of course some people believe that.
1: Well, it's not just the mainstream media. German's domestic intelligence agency is saying it. And you're saying they're biased.
0: Yes, they are biased. And
1: but
0: the
1: that's
0: people...
1: weird, because when they were criticizing Muslim groups for being extremist, you cited them in your manifesto in 2017. You were fine to quote them.
0: Yeah, but sometimes we read what they write and then we say, okay, this is maybe biased and that is not biased.
1: Oh, the bit that's anti-EU is biased the bit that's anti-Muslim is not biased.
0: It's a question of analyze. So they take the facts and then they make an interpretation. And what they interpret as extremist in our case is a standard for politicians outside. So, I mean, look, we have in Austria the Freedom Party that in some parts is more to the right wing than we are. Yeah. And we don't talk about Donald Trump. But given the standards of the German domestic intelligence and taken to Donald Trump, I mean, he would be much more than extremist.
1: So, do you think Donald Trump is to your right?
0: We are very close to Donald Trump.
1: But you've called yourself the German Donald Trump.
0: I didn't call, others called me that way, and I think it's flattering.
1: I think you introduced yourself to a journalist from The Spectator in that way. There are many watching today who will say that you, the German Donald Trump, are yourself an extremist. In the German intelligence agency's report on the AfD, you were cited hundreds of times by name. They said your view of humanity is incompatible with the German constitution. You are also famously on record saying, quote, not all members of the Nazi SS were criminals. Something so outrageous that even your own party, they kicked you out of their parliamentary delegation.
0: That's not completely right.
1: Well, Marine Le Pen, the French far-right leader, said, that's too much even for me. And they cut off ties with you.
0: Even that is a simplification. Marine Le Pen always wanted to kick the AfD out of her group for several traditional reasons the French right has with Germany. And they needed a reason, or they needed a something they could sell
1: to
0: the press.
1: You defending the SS?
0: No, I never defended. There was a lady and she told me, Mr. Carr, you said we should be proud of our ancestors. Now, my grandfather was an SS soldier. What do you say to me? And then I asked, have you checked the case? Was he a criminal? Only from the given fact that he was a member, I will not tell you that he was a criminal. And I mean, this is the praxis that even the Allied forces during World War II made for those cases. So
1: well,
0: when they captured an SS soldier, they asked,
1: are you a criminal organization? As you know.
0: Yeah, but the SS is a criminal organization, but not each and every one. You have to check, is he guilty? Is he a criminal? I never denied one German crime during the World War, but I say, but even then you have to check personal guilt.
1: Look who sits with you in the German parliament right now. Matthias Helfrich, who called himself the friendly face of Nazism. Dario Seifert, he was a former member of a neo-Nazi group that's blacklisted by the AfD.
0: Is he a member of the parliament or is an employee?
1: Dario Seifert.
0: He should be my colleague. I've never heard the name before.
1: He's,
0: but maybe
1: he's a member of the Bundestag.
0: Okay.
1: He actually took Angela Merkel's seat in parliament, so people know him quite well.
0: It's weird that you don't... That's the guy, yes.
1: That's the guy, the former neo-Nazi group member. Then there's Bjorn Höcke, one of your party's most influential figures, the AfD leader in Thuringia, twice convicted in a German court for using the banned Nazi slogan, Everything for Germany, which was the motto of Hitler's stormtroopers. He said it twice, and then he said, it's wrong to portray Hitler as, quote, absolutely evil. There do seem to be a lot of Nazi sympathizers in
0: here. No, but let's say, I mean, the audience can decide it. If I would say everything for the United Kingdom, then you would say, okay, it's a patriotic phrase. I was always interested in history. I didn't know that this was a special Nazi slogan. And he said...
1: Well, he did. He's a history teacher.
0: Maybe. I would say we have a problem with free speech. The phrase, everything for Germany, was used much
1: But often is this a much free before, speech issue, or is this an issue that there's a lot of people in your party who like to play footsie with Nazis or with the Nazi period of history?
0: Maybe it sounds that way, but it's not the fact. I wouldn't say that this is typical. Look, we talk about immigration, we talk about

0: demographics, we talk about economic development. And then, okay, the party is now more than 10 years old, and you will find such examples, which I don't like. Those are bad examples. But you cannot judge a party by such isolated facts. You have to make a whole...
1: I mentioned two members of parliament, one of whom you conveniently hadn't heard of, and the most influential state leader of your party, Björn Åkerström.
0: No, not the most influential. Come on.
1: Björn
0: Åkerström. Thuringia is a very small state.
1: He's seen as one of the most influential...
0: Yeah, he sees himself maybe.
1: In fact, Alice Weidel was asked, would you make him a minister? And she said yes. So we're looking at a future government minister as well, saying this stuff.
0: I tell you that he will not become part of the government.
2: How do you know that?
1: Alice Weidel said she couldn't be.
0: Yeah, he said she can imagine, but what shall you do? Imagine you're on a TV studio and they ask you after a member of your own party, then you don't begin to split your own party.
1: One of the biggest criticisms of your party's platform is the focus on what's called remigration, of getting rid of immigrants, which is a far-right concept coined by an Austrian extremist ally of your party who once stuck a swastika on a synagogue. It was in your party manifesto, the word remigration, last year. You have recently distanced yourself from it, I believe, having once been a champion of it.
0: No, I've never been a champion of it. Well, I have made clear that I don't like that the concept is completely unacceptable. I wrote a book on what it means to be right-wing, contemporary right-wing. The book on remigration was written by an Austrian, Mr. Zellner.
1: He came up with a concept, and you endorsed it and pushed it. You said, this is about finding a path to raise the patriotic consciousness of the indigenous population again and to motivate migrants, this is 2023, to either assimilate or re-migrate. That's Politics from the Right, a book you wrote in 2023.
0: In Germany, there are two meanings of the word remigration. You are right, there is one which is given by Mr. Zellner. And I clearly I clearly distance. It's not even allowed to members of parliament from our party to have joint events with him.
1: Hold on. Why were three members of your party at an event with him last month in Porto?
0: And we will clear that with them and we'll make them clear that this is not okay. True. We made very clear that we don't allow joint events with Mr. Zellner in public.
1: You used to do events with him.
0: I met him in from a publishing house. They had a big event. Well, he was a guest and I was a guest. But look, I meet so many people. And of course, there are groups that vote us and they follow his
1: movement. What is your definition of remigration?
0: Remigration is the sum of all legal ways to bring people out of the country who don't have the right to stay there. So if you have criminals, they have to leave. If you have people who live only from welfare and don't want to work, they should leave. So all legal
1: migration. This is what criminals. This is what the Labour government does in this country. That's not controversial.
0: This is not controversial because the official definition of our party, what we as a party understand by remigration, was now judged by the German administrative court, and they said, in the way the AfD is using the word remigration, there is no problem with the constitution. This is why this extremism thing is now on hold. Because we have another...
1: As we mentioned earlier, one of your leading AfD leaders.
0: Who?
1: He said, Björn Hooker.
0: He's not leading. He's not even in the executive board.
1: He's the leader of your party in a German state.
0: We have
1: 17. He said, without problem, we would also without problem be able to live with 20 to 30% fewer people in Germany. How do you get to 20 to 30% fewer people in Germany without deporting German citizens?
0: I don't know. He's a sports teacher, not a math teacher. Ask him.
1: I'm asking you. Do you accept that deporting 20 to 30% of the German public?
0: Look, once again, I don't know about his calculation. And this is not what is written in our manifesto. In our manifesto, it's very clear. Remigration is the sum of all legally possible ways.
1: Remigration is a far-right concept that talks about deporting
0: outside
1: citizens
0: Germany
1: who are not assimilated. That is how Martin Selner defined it.
0: This is Mr. Zellner's definition.
1: You can try and redefine it for this audience, but that's what it means.
0: Definition.
1: That's why it's always been a far-right term.
0: This is Mr. Zellner's definition, which is used here in Great Britain. In Germany, we have Mr. Zellner's definition, and we have a definition in our manifesto. And this is why I advise my party not to use this word.
1: Yeah, that's interesting that you say
0: true.
1: That. You advised your party not to use the word, not because you don't believe in it, but because you know you'll get banned if you use it. It sounds pretty cynical.
0: We have more and more migrants in Germany who vote AfD. And I'm the champion. I made a lot of videos in which I made clear, especially the Turkish community should vote AfD. The former Soviet community is already with us.
1: So let's talk about those immigrants. Why does your party leader, Alice Weidel, distinguish between Germans and passport Germans, she says. People who acquired German citizenship weren't born with it.
0: Will there be two classes? How many years ago?
1: Will there be two classes?
0: How many years ago?
1: She said it in 2019.
0: Yeah, this is 7 years ago. And then never since.
1: Let me finish.
0: Never since.
1: Let me finish. Then in August 2025, last year, she was asked about it, and she defended the use of passport Germans in an interview with Welt.
0: Okay. So I only know the old thing. Okay, Mrs. Weidel, her wife, is from Sri Lanka.
1: Yeah.
0: You will really tell me that the party leader who has a wife from Sri Lanka has a racist view on the world? I mean, come on, that's bullshit. When you have a wife from Sri Lanka who looks like Sri Lanka, then you are not a racist.
1: Okay.
0: It's obvious.
1: That's what you think racism comes down to.
0: Yeah, but I mean,
1: whether you have friends or family who are non-white.
0: It's obvious.
1: Really?
0: This is the way. I mean, this is the typical accusation we are fighting against.
1: Why did you say last year the equality of citizens based solely on a piece of paper that one holds is the founding myth of the modern state?
0: Because it is that the way. The modern state says
1: so there's not an equality between a Turkish German.
0: It's a complete equality. The myth or the basis of the modern state is that every citizen is equal.
1: Maximilian, this is what you said in 2023. When we talk about the people, das Volk, we are talking about a community of similars. When we talk about the people, it's far more than a political or legal category. It is a natural, biological, verifiable reality.
0: The German language has a problem. That das Volk means both the ethnic group and the citizenship.
1: Why did you say it is not a social contract? It is something that is in the genes. Do you understand why people worry when German politicians start talking about the genes?
0: We are not Sydney Sweeney, but the point is, very easy. You have ethnic group and you have the citizenship.
1: You mentioned a lot of migrants are voting for the AfD. Let's talk about Muslim Germans, a lot of Muslims in Germany.
0: Turks, for instance.
1: You have said that Islam belongs in Saudi Arabia, not Germany. And the 2026 manifesto for the state of Saxony-Anhalt, this year's big election, calls Islam a culturally alien religion. Islam does not belong to Germany. You know who used similar rhetoric about a religious minority in Germany back in the 1930s? Yeah,
0: please don't bring now Hitler.
1: Why?
0: Everyone wants to bring Hitler when there is a problem in Germany.
1: It sounds to me like exactly how the Nazis spoke about Jews.
0: No.
1: I could point it to you if you want.
0: I say Turkish Germans shall vote for AfD. I mean, what
1: the
0: religion
1: Jews
0: usually
1: Jews are not
0: have.
1: German. They are an alien people in our midst. That was Hitler's words. How is that different to the AfD manifesto? Islam is a culturally alien religion, does not belong to Germany.
0: Where is it from? Is it a state level?
1: It is the Saxony-Anhalt manifesto for this year from the AfD. Are you going to disown this as well?
0: But this year is no election in Saxony.
1: This is the 2026 manifesto. I'm reading from it now.
0: My constituency is in Saxony. I should know my manifesto, and I know that there is no election this year.
1: Saxony-Anhalt election, September 2026.
0: Saxony-Anhalt, this is another... Okay.
1: I think everyone here heard me say Saxony-Anhalt.
0: Another state.
1: Multiple times.
0: Sorry, we have many states in Germany, and I'm not able to.
1: Can we focus on the issue here? Hitler said the Jews were not part of Germany; they were alien religion. This is what the AfD is saying about Muslims today.
0: Not really. The point is, we invite every German citizen to be part of this. We have meanwhile an organization that is called Migrants Within the AfD, which are very influential. The Kurds say, okay, we are not an extremist party anymore. Of course, our critics always bring points, even mistakes
1: the
0: we made.
1: Did not
0: made
1: write
0: mistakes,
1: your manifesto,
0: mistakes we made.
1: Maximilian. The AfD wrote this manifesto saying Islam does
0: then
1: not
0: I
1: belong
0: have to
1: in
0: check
1: Germany.
0: It, but I can tell
1: Do you agree
0: you
1: with that sentence, that Islam does not belong in Germany?
0: The manifesto was written by a scholar who speaks fluent Arabic, has a highly appreciation of Islamic culture
1: I think you need
0: and
1: to
0: Islamic
1: understand
0: people,
1: that it doesn't matter whether
0: that.
1: You have Muslim friends or you're married to Sri Lankans, racism is racism. These statements are racist. Let's go to our panel here, who are waiting patiently. I'm joined by Gerald Knaus, chairman of the Berlin-based think tank, the European Stability Initiative. You heard us talking a lot about remigration. Maximilian says we've misunderstood it all. It just means deporting criminals. What's your response to that?
3: If the AfD is found to use Martin Sellner's term remigration, it can be brought to the Constitutional Court and be closed down. So it's very important for the AfD in its manifesto to write exactly the words that they were advised by lawyers. Maximilian Krahn knows, as a lawyer, how dangerous it is for the AfD. So he's warned about it. Since January this year, AfD has continuously met Martin Sellner, inviting him to Thuringia, to the Landtag. Björn Höcke, whose party really this has become. Alice Weidel tried to kick him out once. She was unable. his party in Thuringia has invited Martin Sellner. Martin Sellner has made events in Brandenburg, where another AfD active politician who's just been also in Portugal has said Germany would do well with 20 million less people. And what the party in Sachsen-Anhalt is saying here is based on the most toxic myth in German, European, and Western politics today, the idea that there's a great replacement that needs to be reversed because it's an existential threat. I've lived in the Balkans in the 1990s. I've lived in Sarajevo. I've seen, after the Cold War, in Europe, how these kinds of ideas have led to ethnic cleansing, expulsions, and in the end, the genocide in Srebrenica. And when political parties talk like this, we need to be very, very careful because it's serious.
1: Before I let Maximilian come back in, let me bring in some other panelists here. I'm also joined by Ralph Schulhammer, head of the Center for Applied History at the MCC, a conservative think tank in Budapest. Ralph, what's your response to what you heard from Gerald and from Maximilian about remigration, ethnic cleansing, Islamophobia in Saxony-Anhalt?
4: I mean, I can give you easily a handful of quotes from the National Socialist Economic Program, and you will find people on the American and European left and also on the right who would agree with it. So it's a little bit of a gotcha game. But secondly, the term remigration was coined as the description of Jews after World War II going back to the countries they fled from. That is the historic origin of the term. And by the way, remigration is happening as we speak. Germany is now the country with the second largest refugee population. The reason why it's no longer Iran and Turkey, that they no longer have a larger population than Germany, is because people are leaving Iran back to Afghanistan, 2.2 million, and people are leaving Turkey back to Syria.
1: I need to bring in Deborah, who's been waiting patiently. Deborah Feldman is a German-American writer, political commentator. The AfD is soaring in the polls. They may secure their first state premiership in Saxony-Anhalt in September.
5: Thank you.
1: As an immigrant and a Jewish woman living in Berlin, how concerned are you about the rise and rise of the AfD in Germany?
6: Well, I'm a passport German. But I got my passport on the basis of my Jewish great-grandfather, who was actually the son of an ethnic German Catholic who had an illegitimate child with a Jewish woman. As a result of this, he was expelled from the German Volk. So in a sense, I'm a product of what Mr. Krah has referred to as mixed culture. I already feel uncomfortable in Germany before the AfD is in power because I am a progressive and anti-Zionist Jew. So the liberal mainstream in Germany is very narrow and expels anything that doesn't belong. So my unease is already great and is, of course, increasing with the approach of
1: proving him right.
0: If you say that the liberal mainstream is narrow and they blame everyone of extremism, like even you from the left side, and they do with us, so there's this
6: I'm
0: for
6: not
0: the
6: going
0: auditorium.
6: To vote
0: you see,
6: for you.
0: Everyone is extremist who is not mainstream. I mean, it's very easy.
1: What do you make of Maximilian's position that remigration now is not the definition? He's not a fan of the concept. Do you buy that?
6: You've very openly said that you understand it is not strategic to maintain these convictions publicly, and I understand you want to bring your party into the mainstream. You would like to have access to the power that the mainstream now has access to. What you've said about Jews in Germany is the Israelis are great because they're ethno-nationalists defending their borders. The current Jews in Germany have nothing to contribute, and most of the Jews are left and basically communist. That is your ideological attitude.
1: Let Maximilian briefly respond.
0: I was the last. I mean, if you have seen my Instagram last weekend,
6: you are so well prepared. Have you read
0: everyone
6: the comments on your Instagram?
1: Let him make a point.
0: Last weekend, I was at a wedding on the Côte d'Azur where my good German Jewish friend Yotam, who got the German passport the same way like you because his great grandmother came from Germany and he had to leave because of the Nazis. He came back and became German. He married his German bride. So, and now you tell me I have something against Jews in Germany. That's complete nonsense.
1: You said earlier you want more migrants voting for the AfD, Turkey. Do you think there are too many Muslims in Germany?
0: I look after the different groups that come. And I
1: that
0: think
1: was a very simple question that you couldn't answer.
0: If I ask a Turk, do you want to have more Syrians? Then he said, of course not. If I ask him, what about your Turkish cousin? Of course, yes.
1: That's great. But
0: so to say
1: we're
0: that
1: not asking the Turkish or Syrian,
0: like,
1: I'm asking you, Maximilian Krah.
0: I don't like the phrase that we put all the Muslims in one basket.
1: Do you think there are too many Muslims in Germany?
0: From today, I
1: don't know what's going on up there. It's a very simple question. Are you thinking of the political? Are you worried what your base is going to say? Do you think there are too many Muslims in Germany?
0: If I would now get the answer, can we take young people from Tehran to Germany who are formerly Muslim?
1: I
0: would say
1: you're
0: yes.
1: A politician,
0: but
1: and you answer a question
0: say,
1: with a question, but
0: no,
1: I'll ask it again.
0: I don't want to.
1: Do you think there are too many Muslims in Germany?
0: Which kind of Muslims?
1: You tell me.
0: I have no problem if you say we have now 10,000 young people from Tehran in Iran who come to Germany for study and have no problem with them. I don't want to have 10,000 Somalis. Okay? It's a difference.
1: You don't like Somalis?
0: I know the data, and I know that how Somalis perform in Western countries, and I know how Iranians perform in Western countries. Both are Muslims. Do I have a problem with Iranian Muslims? No, I don't have. Do I have a problem with Somali Muslims in Western countries? Obviously, I have.
1: So I'll ask you one last time. Do you think there are too many Muslims in Germany?
0: I think the question can't be answered because there are not. You cannot put all Muslims in one basket. I think that is not correct to say
1: that. Let's end on a point of agreement. We shouldn't put Muslims in one basket.
0: Of course not.
1: Yes, so you should chat
0: to
1: your friend in Saxony-Anhalt.
0: I will tell him your regards.
1: We will take a break there. That is the end of part one of Head to Head. When we come back, we're going to talk about

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15: The operating currency of the religion was fear. Fear that you might be left behind.
16: Delving into the dark side to reveal how doomsday cults instill fear to exploit and manipulate.
17: It's a very powerful force.
16: Featuring first-hand testimonies from those who escaped their narratives and the lessons that should be heeded.
17: You get the right person in charge of an insane script. The script becomes believable.
16: Apocalypse Maybe, the end of fear on Al Jazeera.

0: I'm Imran Khan in Doha. The top stories on Al Jazeera. Iran's Revolutionary Guard says it launched attacks early on Sunday, targeting US military sites around the Gulf. Iran fired multiple missiles and drones towards Bahrain and Kuwait. Tehran says it was responding to a second night of US strikes on southern Iran. Bahrain says a residential building was damaged, though no injuries have been reported. It has condemned the attacks on its territory. And overnight, US strikes were reported in Iran's port city of Sirik and Keshem Island near the Strait of Hormuz. Some of Iran's military facilities are located there. And Iran's foreign minister addressed the escalation in the region whilst on a state visit to Iraq. Abbas Araghchi said responsibility of reopening the Strait of Hormuz lies solely with Iran.
1: There is no other party or state that has any stake or responsibility in this respect. This is totally clear. Under the Memorandum of Understanding, any intervention or any unilateral action or any new development will result in exacerbating the situation and also delaying the reopening of the Strait of Hormuz. It will also raise the levels of tension and escalation as we have witnessed over the past 2 days.
0: Iraqi security forces have arrested a number of officials on corruption charges in Baghdad. Sources told the Iraqi news agency that they were based on confessions made by the former deputy minister of oil, who was detained last month. Iraq's new prime minister, Ali al-Zaidi, has vowed to fight corruption and mismanagement. The death toll from Venezuela's twin earthquakes has climbed to at least 1,430. Nearly 70,000 people are still missing. Many are calling on the government to deploy more heavy machinery to clear the rubble. And Venezuela's hospitals are strained after years of neglect, facing shortages of supplies, water and electricity. Families near Caracas and La Guaira are over capacity. Medical staff are forced to treat the injured in makeshift wards, on gurneys and in courtyards. Field hospitals are being set up to handle the large number of patients. And last week, France recorded 1,000 more deaths than usual. Health officials reported the spike as the nation and much of Europe experienced a record-breaking heatwave. Temperatures rose over 40 degrees Celsius in some areas. Those there, headlines. The news continues here on Al Jazeera after Head to Head.
2: 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We can't predict fully.
3: Everyone here is stressed. Nobody knows what will happen. 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
5: 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I want to be trustworthy. I want to be responsible.
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7: Bringing the communities to consciously agree to put the past behind and move forward. 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

0: Welcome back to Head to Head on Al Jazeera. I'm joined by Maximilian Krah from the very controversial AfD party in Germany. We've been talking domestic politics, some of the immigration rhetoric, Islamophobic rhetoric in part one. Let's talk a little bit about some of the foreign policy controversies associated with your party, and you in particular. Maximilian, in 2025, your former European parliamentary aide, Jian Guo, was sentenced to nearly 5 years in prison for spying for Chinese intelligence in what prosecutors called an especially serious case of espionage. A German court found that he collected information on AfD leadership on European Parliament negotiations. He spied on Chinese dissidents. When your colleagues in the AfD came to you and raised their concerns about this guy working for you, who's a good friend of yours, you dismissed them as racist. How could you have been so naive to have a Chinese spy in your office?
1: First of all, indeed, it shows that I'm not a racist at all, because he was a friend and I hired him. I'm a lawyer by training. I wanted to see evidence. And my party colleagues at that time, when they came and said he is a spy, they had no evidence. The only evidence was that he had Chinese origin. And that is not a base to fire someone.
0: I completely agree with you. There are also some Germans working for the Chinese government.
1: Oh, indeed. Yes.
0: You've been accused of working for the Chinese government.
1: No, I was never accused.
0: Actually, you are currently under investigation by the German authorities.
1: But not for working for the Chinese government.
0: No, for taking bribes from the Chinese government. Payments allegedly facilitated by your former aide.
1: And they didn't find any cent. Nothing.
0: That investigation is ongoing, isn't it?
1: Look,
0: hasn't been closed.
1: They raided my apartment and they found nothing. The point is that the German state has a very small mainstream and is very radical against everyone outside of this mainstream. I have a colleague of mine, Mr. Bistron, who had 23 raids in his apartment as a member of parliament. That is Germany, by the way. I only had one, so you see how harmless am I. And they found nothing.
0: But do you understand why people might not take your denial seriously, given you did have a Chinese spy working in your office?
1: I was obviously the victim of espionage. So that is something different than to be a spy, isn't it?
0: You deny taking bribes from the Chinese government.
1: Of course I deny. It's complete bullshit.
0: Okay, you don't take money from the Chinese government, you say, but you're happy to push Chinese government talking points. In the European Parliament, you voted against a resolution for China to stop suppressing the Uyghurs. You call the accusations anti-Chinese propaganda. On the 70th anniversary of Chinese rule of Tibet, you congratulated China for being proud of what they achieved in Tibet. You were also vice chair of an EU-China lobbying group that disbanded after an investigation to its ties to the Chinese Communist Party. So whether you're paid or not, bribed or not, your critics would say you are pushing a Chinese government line.
1: No, I don't. The European Parliament has to every major country a friendship group, also to China. So I was a member of. Why? At that time, China was the biggest trade partner of Germany, and sometimes it's good to be friend with the biggest trade partner. Because especially when you're an export nation. So there's nothing wrong with it.
0: Maximilian, did you go to Xinjiang and visit detention centers where Uyghurs are held?
1: I never visited Xinjiang.
0: Okay, but you're a defender of the Chinese government's treatment of Uyghurs.
1: But look, I know that there is a lot of propaganda underway. Don't trust an information given by some Soros-funded NGO until you double-checked it. I mean, this is the difference I have with Mr. Knaus, who comes from a Soros-funded NGO. I only believe him if I double-check his facts. And usually, Soros-funded NGO facts are just lies.
0: Multiple human rights groups have documented
1: happened. Who pays multiple human rights
0: groups? I don't know. Are you
1: who pays
0: them
1: NGOs?
0: Of being...
1: Why Donald Trump defunded USAID?
0: Maximilian, Amnesty International and you're the one being investigated for taking bribes.
1: They can investigate me as long as they want. They will not find anything. So an investigation does not make me guilty.
0: Let's talk about Russia as well, because you've got some issues there. President Putin has praised your party,
1: of
0: the
1: course.
0: AfD. Your party's called for an end to sanctions on Putin's Russia.
1: Of course.
0: You yourself and another AfD colleague are currently being investigated by the German authorities for, wait for it, allegedly receiving bribes from the Russian government.
1: I'm not investigated. No, there is no case against me, not even an investigation.
0: So the Dresden Public Prosecutor's Office...
1: Yeah, it's called a pre-investigation. This is a new... You know what a pre-investigation is?
0: Okay.
1: They don't have the evidence. Now we do for the press 1 month before election. Oh, it's a pre-investigation to interfere into elections. There is no investigation. There is just a statement to the press to bring people who believe those nonsense not to vote for me. But it doesn't help. So they vote for me.
0: But it doesn't help. Again, your party is

0: super close to Russia. Your colleague,
1: no, we are close to
0: your
1: America.
0: Your colleague Marcus Frohnmayr was described in a leaked Russian intelligence email, our absolutely controlled MP in the German parliament.
1: And you know that this leak
0: and his
1: is
0: assistant,
1: correct? You know,
0: his assistant,
1: sorry, that is not
0: his
1: proven.
0: Assistant was accused of launching false flag attacks in Ukraine. What is up with assistants to German MEPs and MPs from the AfD?
1: I don't know his assistants, I know him. The point is the German government has no arguments against us. So they produce one after the other such fake accusations. And then for us, all our voters know that it's fake, so they don't react anymore because we know there is the next fake story because they don't have an argument. There's a poll, we have 29%, then there's the next fake story, then we have 30%, then there's the next fake story. They don't learn it. People want to go into politics and we have the best concepts in foreign policy. That's why people vote for us, by the way.
0: Let me bring in Gerald Knaus, who you mentioned. He's the director of the think tank European Stability Initiative.
1: Soros funded.
0: Gerald, do you want to respond? A lot of attacks on you tonight. Do you want to respond?
2: Soros funded. Last week I was in Ukraine. I spent the night in a shelter because Ukraine for 4 years has been bombed by Putin. In St. Petersburg, leaders of your party have made very clear they want a Europe in which Germany and Putin's Russia cooperate again, and that means at the expense of other European nations.
0: No.
2: Putin, who's been threatening the Baltic states, who's been threatening Poland, who's been threatening Moldova, and who's waging a brutal war in Ukraine. You want to lift the sanctions. Your party leader has said Vladimir Putin is not. He doesn't think he's a war criminal. For other European nations that have for the last 80 years relied on Germany to be a pillar of the European structure of peace, to see your party come close to power in that country that justifies the methods of Vladimir Putin means that very soon Danes, Poles, Baltics, Belgians and other Europeans need to be afraid because your approach is that a man who uses force to change borders, that a man who denies the nationality, is an ally.
0: Let me just put a direct question. Do you see Vladimir Putin as an ally?
1: Not as an ally.
0: How do you see him?
1: He's the president of Russia.
0: Okay. Great.
1: I mean, come on. This is what you hear now is this is nonsense talk because
0: is he someone you like or admire?
1: I'm a politician. I'm not here to tell you I like you.
0: Is he someone you want to work closely with? Answer a question.
1: Germany has traditionally and should have cultural, economic exchange with Russia. It makes no sense to have an endless war. Who wins in an endless war?
0: Would an AfD government host him in Germany? He's an indicted war criminal suspect for the ICC.
1: We should host every politician worldwide who represents important states because we need diplomacy to end wars. And if you want to end the war, you have to talk to people. Stop this war and not making points. They are evil. We don't like them. There is a big crime. The crime is to continue this war.
0: So
1: you have no solution. We have a solution.
0: Dare I ask? I know we're behind. No. What is your solution to Ukraine?
1: Immediately join Donald Trump's peace process and stop giving
0: Donald
1: European
0: Trump has
1: money.
0: He failed to do a peace
1: no,
0: process
1: he didn't
0: in
1: fail
0: Ukraine.
1: Because the Germans paid to continue the
0: Let
1: war instead of following Trump's approach.
0: Let me bring in Ralph Schulhammer, head of the Center for Applied History at the Matthias Corvinus Collegium, a conservative think tank in Budapest. A lot of far-right parties in Europe have been accused of being too close to Russia and Vladimir Putin. Marine Le Pen's national rally. Viktor Orban in Hungary, who just lost. Do you think it's going to cost parties like the AfD in the medium to long term to be seen as so close to Vladimir Putin?
3: No, absolutely. I think this is a problem, but I think we should be fair in our comparison. It is true, right, that the AfD believes there should be direct contacts with Russia. By the way, Sigmar Gabriel, the former socialist minister, just came out yesterday and said the same thing. If you look at trade of the UK, of Germany, of France, of Italy, with countries in Central Asia, you will see in 2022, they skyrocket. So either it is that Kyrgyzstan and Kazakhstan all of a sudden need all these machines from Germany, or it is that they simply buy them in Germany and then sell them to Russia. So what's happening is European goods, particularly in the machinery industry, still reach Russia. It's just via Central Asia. And the European Union knows this very well. Second, very quick question. Who was really doing the bidding of Vladimir Putin? Who was behind Nord Stream 2? Who banned fracking in Germany? Who decided to close down the nuclear power plants, which all played into the hands of Putin? That was not the AfD because they've never been in government. And what you said, you're correct. You said 80 years. But until 2022, every European politician was lining up in Moscow to do business with Putin. So now all of a sudden they have discovered that this is wrong. Good for them. But that's a new position they've taken.
0: That's fair. Deborah Feldman is also here, German-American writer, political commentator. You argued in part one about the AfD and the Jewish community. A big foreign policy issue in Germany right now is Israel and the genocide in Gaza and the German government's position. Alice Weidel says we need to protect the existence of Israel. She says the AfD is the only protector in Germany of the Jewish people.
1: We are.
0: We are, says Maximilian. What's your response to that?
4: Well, the anti-Semitism within the party, and above all within the party's voting base, is clearly documented. But of course, far-right parties all over the Western world are known to have discovered the power of philo-Semitism already in the 90s. This idea of we need to rid ourselves of the reputation for being anti-Semites, and the best way to do that is to show ourselves as being associated with, not with Jews, but with the idea of Jewish power, which is the state of Israel. It's a very thin veneer. The party itself is broken into various factions, but what we know is that philo-Semitism has been useful until now in order to legitimize Islamophobia, in order to fuel anti-migrant rhetoric, and to use against the liberal mainstream in order to convince them to move further to the right by saying that they're not protecting Jews enough.
0: It's a thin veneer, Deborah says. Deep down, you, your party members are anti-Semitic.
1: Of course not. There is no. She said this is evidence. There is no evidence.
0: There is evidence. There was a poll done by a study done by the Konrad Adenauer Foundation.
1: Yeah,
0: they found that one in five people who prefer the AfD tend to agree or strongly agree that rich Jews rule the world. 6% of AfD supporters show elevated agreement with anti-Semitic statements compared to 2% of ordinary Germans.
1: Konrad Adenauer Stiftung is the official party think tank of our biggest competitor. I mean,
0: that's
1: to ask them about
0: us is
1: nonsense. And to be honest, there is no.
4: Why
1: look,
4: the
1: German
4: Instagram.
1: Domestic intelligence blamed us for everything. They blame us also for bad weather, but among them, they blamed us for being anti-Semite. And even 2 years ago, the Kurd in North Rhine-Westphalia pushed away this accusation. So it's nonsense.
0: You don't think Jewish communities in Germany face a threat from far-right Germans?
1: No. No, they don't face a threat from far-right Germans. There is not one attack against the Jewish community in Germany.
0: According to far-right data, this federal government data, anti-Semitic violence has surged in Germany in recent years, with far-right Germans responsible for three times as many incidents as Islamists. Your party likes to blame Islam and Islamism for everything.
1: You should know how they count what is far-right. If you are a far-right Muslim, then this is a far-right violence against Jews. So they don't distinguish between immigrant far-right and ethnic German far-right. All those data from German official authorities that are concerning us
0: one.
1: Are usually nonsense.
0: 3-1, this is far-right against Islamists.
1: This
0: That's
1: is
0: what
1: why
0: the official
1: no,
0: data says.
1: This is why
0: Every
1: no German believes
0: no
1: them.
0: I give you evidence, and then you say it's all a conspiracy against
1: the
0: AfD.
1: No German believes those numbers anymore because they know it's wrong.
0: Actually, 72% of Germans, as we discussed at the top of the show, think your party's a danger to democracy. You accepted that they believed the data. You can't have it both ways.
1: We are the strongest party. And
0: you're the strongest party in a country that is a multi-party democracy. You're at less than 30% nationally. Let's go to our audience who have been waiting patiently here in Conway Hall. If you have a question, do raise your hands. Wait for the microphone to come to you.
5: There's around 12,000 Syrian doctors in Germany, which makes them the largest group of healthcare professionals in the country. Many of them work in remote areas like East Germany. Yeah. And I'm wondering, how will you prevent the collapse of the healthcare system if you deport these Syrians?
1: We don't deport doctors. It's very easy.
0: I thought the AfD is very keen on repatriating Syrian refugees.
1: 6,000 are naturalized, right? So it's absolutely clear that we don't repatriate naturalized person. So we talk about 6,000 that are not naturalized yet, right? They are doctors and they are integrated and they have a job in a hospital.
0: So hold on, you think Syrian doctors are doing a great job helping Germany?
1: Yeah, my brother is a director of a hospital in a rural area. And I talked to him and he said, we now have 2 Syrian doctors, works fine.
0: Okay, so why have you spent years complaining about Syrian refugees? Complaining about Angela Merkel, complaining about invasions, complaining about great replacement?
1: Because not every Syrian refugee is a doctor.
0: Okay, so you keep the Syrian refugees with you know that most refugees in Germany, 70% work in high-skilled professions. They're not in low-skilled professions.
1: No, that's not true.
0: That is true.
1: 70% of refugees? No.
0: 70% of working refugees who are able to work.
1: Yeah, and 50% are not working and are on welfare.
0: Many of them
1: and they cost a lot of money.
0: And many of them are in restrictions. You know that.
1: We have the second highest number of refugees.
0: What are you
1: going to
0: do
1: worldwide?
0: When you run out of workers? I know you're very anti-migrant.
1: It's too much. You cannot blame us for... lower the number of
0: immigration
1: people
0: Immigration is down
1: in
0: Germany. It's hugely down, and you know this.
1: No, because they don't count the families who come down. They only is down as the
0: immigration
1: the people
0: is
1: who
0: down by
1: first.
0: Almost half. In December, more people left Germany than arrived. Let's go to the gentleman here. Yes, second in.
6: We haven't heard so much about your policy towards the United States and Donald Trump. What is your party's policy to the US? Aren't we entitled to think that you're advocating?

0: not the greatness of the German nation, but its subjugation to these global oligarchs and tyrants.
1: Okay, Donald Trump is the most successful example of a right-wing movement changing politics. So obviously, for us, he's an example because we see how he gained power and how he could make a base that could win elections. More, we know that Donald Trump and his administration admires Germany. J.D. Vance made great speeches when the government went after us. Both Marco Rubio and his deputy foreign minister made public statements to defend us. So we see ourselves among all the right-wing parties in Europe as MAGA's greatest ally. And I personally, I think that Donald Trump is a man who brings the right change into the world, despite all the deficits I see too.
2: You mentioned Trump. One thing I always find about Trump is that he's fine with foreigners abroad. He loves going to Saudi Arabia, the Emirates, China. He loves foreign dictatorships.
1: We love
2: he doesn't like immigrants at home. And that seems to be the case with your party
1: as well. Look, the left is doing endless wars against the whole world.
2: Donald Trump just launched a war against Iran. The
1: Iran is a problem. But the right wing tries to have diplomacy. Our approach is not endless war in Ukraine, endless war in Syria, endless war in Afghanistan. Our approach is peace. We don't want to have endless wars.
2: But not in Iran.
1: Iran is... When Iran has begun in February, I'm optimistic that it will end very soon. But you're right, Iran is a sin.
2: Let's go to the gentleman here in the second row. Let's wait for the microphone to come in, and then we'll go to the back.
3: Britain was able to rescue itself from the EU through Brexit. Will Germany be able to rescue itself, get out of the EU?
1: Before I came here, I was today in the House of Lords, and I met with Lord Glasman, who is a Blue Labour Lord, and we agreed that the EU will collapse within the next 5 to 10 years. AfD is the only party who is prepared for that. And, of course, there will be no EU in 10 years.
2: You think the EU will be gone
1: in 10 years? Bring it to the bank.
2: And the AfD government would pull out of the EU, just to be clear.
1: The EU is now the most economically weak, less innovative, demographically collapsing big room and big space in the world. We don't have AI. We don't have innovation. We don't have, and we don't have growth. So, of course, such an area, such a construct must fail. It will fail, and we will be happy about
2: it. Maximilian, did I imagine you, that you just said it's demographically collapsing?
1: It's overaged.
2: And how do you deal with the overaging population?
1: First, increasing productivity, reforming the pension system, and making clear that people should
2: serious,
1: out. We need
2: no serious
1: children. We need
2: no serious economist in Germany or beyond doesn't believe that immigration isn't a part of dealing with an aging society.
1: The immigration we have...
2: That's why every serious German economist is attacking your party.
1: No, you cannot say... The immigration we have has higher costs than benefits. If we only have immigration of people who are skilled, Syrian doctors, if we only get Syrian doctors, welcome. But if I get 50% of Syrians in welfare, it costs more than 10,000 doctors bring.
2: That's not
1: it's,
2: true.
1: It's math.
2: Wait, let's go back to the audience. I said I'd go to someone at the back. Deborah, I will come back to you. Gentlemen there, yes, you want to stand up?
4: Nearly every country has a scheme whereby if you are wealthy enough, you can get citizenship by buying a property or investing in a business. Does citizenship for sale make a mockery of true substantive political equal citizenship?
1: First of all, Germany does not have such a scheme, and it would not make sense because our taxes are too high. So if you are rich and you become a German citizen, you are very stupid. That's the first thing. Second is, citizenship and traditional ethnicity go out. And this is why we have to distinguish. And you are right. The more we have such schemes, the lower is the value of citizenship. Finally, you see that citizenship becomes a purely legal model, and this is why communities become more and more important.
2: When you say in your book, decency, honesty, and trust can only be gained if peoples maintain their ethnic makeup, do you stand by that?
1: If you have a need, then you probably need a group that helps you. And this is something you find with people who are close to you.
2: You wrote, decency, honesty, and trust can only be gained if people maintain their ethnic makeup. Right-wing politics, you wrote, commits itself to the people, which is more than the community of citizens.
1: Exactly. You have the community of citizens.
2: That's not
1: what people
2: believe.
1: And within the community of citizens, you have ethnic groups. You have it in the UK.
2: So you can have, hold on.
1: And they help you.
2: So you can have multiple ethnic groups and communities who are
1: citizens.
2: So multiculturalism, you're fine with that?
1: It's not much. I don't like it.
2: You just described a group of different, multiple ethnic communities.
1: No, but this is the reality.
2: I'm in favor of the reality. You're the one who's trying to take us back in time.
1: This is the reality that is a deep problem. We have people in need, and we have to manage it. So we have to change politics that people have a hope, and they can only get their hope if they have people who help in need. This is the right-wing approach.
5: All this talk about remigration isn't actually about remigration. So when the AfD first came out with this remigration scandal, the mainstream says things like, oh, wait till the AfD finds out that they don't have anyone to clean their toilet. There's an attitude across the board in German society that migrants are here to be an underclass. They're here to perform menial labor. They shouldn't be integrating because then they'll threaten our power, our dominance. What the AfD is suggesting with talk around remigration is a kind of intimidation and the legitimization of techniques designed to keep migrants in Germany in the underclass. That's really what this is about.
1: Remigration is not about remigration. So what have you talked about the first part of this show? I mean, you see how these accusations are simply nonsense.
2: When you say immigration is not about integration into the German cultural community, it's about its destruction. That is very inflammatory rhetoric.
1: Integration means integrate in the community of citizens. Take an example, you come from, I don't know, Turkey, then you should maintain also your language and your ancestors and your traditions. You should not give up everything that makes you human. So a migrant comes into a country and then he keeps, of course, what he has learned at home, but he takes also what he finds in the new
2: place.
1: That's
2: what you support.
1: Yes, he should not.
2: That is
1: not,
2: literally the definition of multiculturalism. Okay, last question, the gentleman here. Yes, Green, do you want for Mike to come to you?
6: You seem to have quite an incessant focus on ethnic makeup. And I would ask, what purpose does that serve other than perpetuating division amongst the German people?
1: Because people are not purely individual. I give you your dignity and your dependency back by giving you bonds that are independent from the state. The state is not your mommy and your daddy. The state often is hostile to you. But if you have bonds to your family, to people who are close to you, to share the same beliefs and traditions, then you become a strong, independent person with your own dignity. This is the right-wing approach, and this is what I stand for.
2: Last question. Right now, there's a trial going on of three former AfD members. One was a city councillor, two were party members.
1: Yes, it's because
2: They're on trial for plotting to coup the state government and replace it with a Nazi-style state. Do you understand why, when people hear stories like this, they are so worried about your party?
1: No,
2: you're
1: they are
2: in
1: not
2: the polls,
1: worried.
2: And they're worried about...
1: They shouldn't be worried when they hear we have
2: that there was a plot to build a Nazi state in Saxony.
1: 3 years ago, there was a nationwide plot to overcome the government and to make the coup d'etat. This plot, officially plot, was maintained by people who were mostly older than 65. They had not a real bazooka or a machine gun.
2: I'm not saying it was going to be successful. Should they be worried that people with that ideology are serving in your party?
1: This is the typical bullshit our opponents bring. They don't have arguments against me. They don't have arguments against our party. So what they invent accusations and coup d'etats and anything like this. There has never been a real coup d'etat in Germany. Look, the country is in crisis. We have to talk about politics. We have to talk about humanity, about dignity, about how to change it. And what we're talking about? About fake accusations.
2: What you call fake, what other people say.
1: To keep their power. And I want to challenge that power to make Germany a better country. And I wish you that you will have a better UK too.
2: Maximilian Krah, we are not going to agree on very much. I appreciate you coming here and taking my questions. Thank you for coming on the show. Thank you to our audience here in London's Conway Hall. Thank you to our panel of experts. Head to Head, we'll be back on Al Jazeera very soon. From me, good night. Thank you.

0: As an Israeli, we know that Amalek means kill everyone.
1: أنا فقدت في الحرب أمي وأخويا وأختي الوحيدة وبنتي يعني.
2: I was 9 years old when the genocide started in Rwanda.
3: How many people who had no prior history of violence ultimately came to participate in the genocide?
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5: Al Jazeera Untangles. Genocide. Coming soon.
6: Frank assessments.
7: The Board of Peace was not put in place to bring peace to the world, to liberate the Palestinian people. None of those things exist in all the literature that was put forward about the Board of Peace.
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8: Don't you think that North Korea has proven that if you do have nuclear weapons, that the United States won't mess with you?
9: Absolutely. We see that demonstrated in North Korea and negatively in the case of Libya with Gaddafi, who was ousted after abandoning his nuclear program.
6: Inside story on Al Jazeera.
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15: The biggest FIFA World Cup in history is at the knockout stage. 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
18: A poisonous secret in France's colonial past. The widespread illegal use of chemical weapons during the Algerian War of Independence.
19: En fait, je vais vous dire, c'était la mode empirique, artisanale. On en cramait un maximum pour être sûr de l'effet.
18: Algeria, Toxic Colonization. Episode 1, The Silent Caves. On Al Jazeera.

0: Hello, I'm Rob Matheson. This is the News Hour live from Doha. Coming up in the next 60 minutes. Three people are killed in Gaza as Israel continues to bombard the strip.
1: I'm Hani Mahmoud in Gaza City, and as the bombs continue to fall despite the US-backed ceasefire, we bring you a week of special coverage in our series, Gaza, Promises and Reality.
0: In other news, Iran insists it has sole responsibility for reopening the Strait of Hormuz after another day of strikes are launched across the Gulf. After earthquakes hit Venezuela on Wednesday, rescue teams race against time to save the last remaining survivors. And at the World Cup, the knockout round kicks off in a matter of hours with co-host Canada up against South Africa in Los Angeles.

0: from one catastrophe in 1948, in which Palestinians were violently expelled from their homeland, to another in modern-day Gaza. A genocide live-streamed to a world that seemingly stood by and let it happen. Israel's relentless bombardment of Gaza has so far killed more than 73,000 Palestinians, among them at least 20,000 children. And it's not over yet. Since the ceasefire, backed by the United States, was agreed to in October last year, Israeli forces have killed more than 1,000 people, entire families wiped away. For those who survive, life is unimaginable. The Strip is in ruins. Tents have replaced homes. Hospitals have been decimated. The renewed occupation is deepening, and with Israel's chokehold on the Strip, all means of life are still being withheld. Welcome to our special coverage, Gaza, Promises and Reality. Let's hand over now to Hani Mahmoud and the team in Gaza City.
1: Thank you and welcome to our special coverage live from Gaza City. Over the coming days, we will examine the gap between what was promised when the U.S. brokered ceasefire began and the reality Palestinians face today. More than 2 years of war have left much of Gaza in ruins, with entire neighborhoods destroyed and more than 2 million people living in increasingly confined areas. We begin our coverage with my colleague Ibrahim Al-Khalili, who reports on Israel's expanding military presence in Gaza and what it means for the territory and its people.
2: What Israel once presented as its yellow line, the boundary indicating where troops would withdraw to, has extended deeper into Gaza, forcing more Palestinian families from their homes. Saad Yassin has five daughters.

0: He says he feared for their safety when Israel expanded the military zone.
1: I was living in eastern Gaza, far away from the so-called yellow line, but all we could hear was the sound of shelling, artillery fire, and gunfire. We were told we were not classified as being within the yellow line, but our fear took over. We fled because of the danger.
0: Israel says any humanitarian operations within this zone require coordination with the military. The new boundary covers an additional 11% of Gaza. The UN calls it the Orange Line. The total area under Israeli restrictions now amounts to 64% of the strip, leaving just 36% of the land for more than 2 million people. Authorities say they receive regular reports of Israeli gunfire targeting civilians.
2: The issue with the so-called buffer zone is that there are no warnings or any visible markings indicating that these are dangerous areas. As a result, injuries continue to occur nearby.
3: What began as a military boundary has become something far more consequential, a redrawn of Gaza's geography. For families already displaced multiple times, the orange line means less land, fewer options, and a growing uncertainty over whether a home remains a place they can ever return to. Ibrahim Khalili, Al Jazeera, Gaza City, Palestine.
4: As Ibrahim was reporting there, the Israeli military now occupies nearly two-thirds of Gaza. But as Lina Abu Akleh now explains, Israel's prime minister looks set on taking even more of it.
5: Under the ceasefire agreement reached with Hamas in October, Israel agreed to withdraw its troops to what is known as the Yellow Line. That gave Israel control of 53% of Gaza. Everything east of this line is classified as a no-go military zone, and people living here were told to leave. West of the line, Palestinians face fewer movement restrictions, but come under constant Israeli strikes and forced displacement orders. In March, Israel released maps showing its troops were advancing, occupying 64% of the strip. That's an increase of 11%. Now, Prime Minister Benjamin Netanyahu has ordered the military to expand its control to 70%. That means Palestinians have no access to more than two-thirds of their land. It's not clear, though, where this new boundary will be. And at the same time, Israel is still issuing regular forced displacement orders. The latest applied to Al-Shati' refugee camp. That's in Gaza City and west of the Yellow Line, and it's a residential area. UN data shows about 1.7 million Palestinians are living in 1,600 displacement sites, overcrowded tent camps, schools, or damaged buildings.
4: And you know, this is just what happened on the maps, the changes that we just watched. But let's just take a look here on the ground and see what exactly happened as people try to make their way back to their homes here in one of the busiest neighborhoods in Gaza City. This is what remains of what was once Gaza, bustling and thriving residential neighborhoods. Where you are looking now was once filled with apartment buildings, schools, university buildings, as you see in the horizon, campuses, shops, cafes, and a small family business. Businesses here that started to thrive. Thousands of people built their lives here. Children rode their bicycles through these streets. Students walked to classes. And parents opened their store every morning, expecting another ordinary day. Today, after 2.5 years of war and genocidal act, today almost every landmark that once defined this community has disappeared. What stretches behind me is not just a field of rubble, it's the remains of homes and the classrooms, the workplaces, and the countless personal memories that once existed here. Recovery here, if you think about it, here is far from over in areas outside the Israeli military's so-called yellow line. And it's not just areas inside the yellow line that people are looking at where people are gone missing. Even in this area, as many of the families try to make their way back here, many of their family's members were gone missing under these pile of rubble. And due to the lack of machinery and the lack of equipment to dig out these bodies, many of them are still buried under these rubble.

0: And as we have been hearing, Palestinians now live in just 36% of Gaza. But even inside this creeping yellow line, nowhere is indeed safe. We met one mother whose only son went to check on the family home inside the so-called orange zone and never came back. Here is her story in her own words.
1: أنا أم لخمس أطفال ولد وأربع بنات أنا ابني انفقد في منطقة التفاح وهي ضمن الخط الأصفر كان ابني هذا كل حياتي كان هو يروح على منطقة على التفاح عشان يتفقد الدار ويجيب لنا أغراض وكان بيتحمل مسؤولية كبيرة 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
0: Gaza has left an extraordinary mark on history. Its story spans ancient civilizations, imperial conquest, forced mass displacement, and modern war, shaping the lives of Palestinians who have called it home. Here's Dalia Al-Masri looking at how this narrow strip of land became central to one of the most enduring struggles.
2: Before Gaza was a fixture of modern headlines, it was a gateway between continents. So how did it become one of the world's most contested territories? Let's take a look. At just 365 square kilometers, it is smaller than many major cities. But for centuries, traders, pilgrims, and armies crossed this land, linking Africa, Asia, and the Mediterranean. Gaza was first referenced as a strategic prize in an ancient Egyptian inscription from the 15th century BCE. It was fought over and ruled by successive empires, including the Greeks and the Romans. Alexander the Great besieged the Mediterranean territory in 332 BCE. Roman general Mark Antony gifted the coastal city of Gaza to Cleopatra VII of Egypt around 37 BCE. Nearly 2,000 years later, Napoleon Bonaparte's French army passed through Gaza. And under Ottoman rule, which started in 1517, Gaza linked Egypt with the wider Levant. After the Ottoman Empire fell at the end of World War I, Britain took control. Modern Gaza then took shape in 1948, when the creation of the State of Israel expelled hundreds of thousands of Palestinians. Many displaced families fled there, pushed into refugee camps that became permanent communities. Egypt then administered the territory until the Arab-Israeli War in 1967, when Israel captured the Gaza Strip and began decades of occupation. Israel withdrew its illegal settlements and ground troops in 2005. A year later, Hamas won the Palestinian elections and took control of Gaza. Then, in June 2007, Israel imposed a severely restrictive blockade. And since 2023, Israel's genocide has erased much of Gaza's history, including centuries-old mosques and churches. But for Palestinians, it's still part of the homeland where generations of their ancestors have lived for thousands of years.
0: That's it for me, Hani Mahmoud, and the team here in Gaza. On Monday, we'll be taking a look at the consequences of Israel's destruction of Gaza health sector. For now, it's back to Doha.
3: Iranian state media says all ships passing through the Strait of Hormuz must coordinate with the Revolutionary Guard. It says

0: The safest route is a narrow gap south of Hormuz Island for ships heading into the Gulf. Ships heading out should follow a route south of Larak Island. And this comes after strikes on two vessels passing through the waterway this week. Iran's Foreign Minister Abbas Araghchi is in Baghdad for an official visit, and he addressed the latest U.S. strikes in a news conference. He said responsibility for reopening the Strait of Hormuz lies solely with Iran.
1: There is no other party or state that has any stake or responsibility in this respect. This is totally clear. Under the Memorandum of Understanding, any intervention or any unilateral action or any new development will result in exacerbating the situation and also delaying the reopening of the Strait of Hormuz. It will also raise the levels of tension and escalation as we have witnessed over the past 2 days.
0: Overnight, U.S. strikes were reported in the Iranian port city of Sirik on Khasham Island near the Strait of Hormuz. Some of Iran's military facilities are located there. The U.S. says the strikes were in response to an Iranian attack on a cargo ship on Saturday. Both countries are accusing each other of violating the ceasefire. Iran's Revolutionary Guard says it launched attacks targeting U.S. military sites around the Gulf. Iran fired multiple missiles and drones towards Bahrain and Kuwait. Tehran says it was responding to a second night of U.S. strikes. And Bahrain says a residential building has been damaged, though no injuries have been reported. It's condemned the attacks. We've got correspondents covering these developments for us from Ramallah, Washington, D.C. and Tehran. We're going to begin there with Al Jazeera's Mohammed Val. Abbas Araghchi reiterating Iran's determination that it has control over the Strait of Hormuz.
2: Well, that's right, Rob. In his statements in Baghdad during that visit today, he made those clarifications about the Iranian stance in this regard, and he based the Iranian stance on the Memorandum of Understanding itself, referring to Article 5, saying that as per Article 5, Iran is tasked with taking arrangements to ensure the free passage of ships through the Strait of Hormuz for the 60 days of negotiations before arriving at a final agreement with the United States. And that means that Iran is the sole country responsible for that situation. It has to take necessary measures. It has to do the necessary coordination, which means that no ships can pass without coordinating with Iran. Of course, there have been attempts, according to Iranian authorities here, by the Americans to try to create another way or another passage corridor that doesn't pass through or near the Iranian side of the Strait of Hormuz, which means compromising, according to Iranians, and violating Article 5 of the Memorandum of Understanding. Yes, Iran and Oman have been talking about coordinating administration or the administering of the Strait of Hormuz after the 60 days of talks, and that's going to be on a permanent basis. But for now, they say that Article 5, according to the foreign minister and the Iranian officials here, gives Iran the sole responsibility and prerogative to stay in control of the Strait of Hormuz and stay in charge of the passing of ships through the Strait of Hormuz until the end of the 60 days of negotiations.
0: Okay, let's go to Roz Jordan. She's in Washington, D.C. for us. Roz, Donald Trump saying that the U.S. may well take more action. There's concern that this could escalate. But we've got to remember, it was back on Tuesday, the Senate said he had to get authorization from Congress if he was really going to turn this back into a major league conflict. Is there any indication that Donald Trump's ability to what he does next is actually being contained a little bit by this, even though I know that it doesn't actually have any legal authority?
3: Well, if the Senate vote on Tuesday had actually held, then Donald Trump would have faced more constraints on whether to relaunch military action against Iran. But on Wednesday, after what has been reportedly a very contentious closed-door meeting between Senate Republicans and the president, a couple of those Republicans ended up changing their votes. Mm-hmm. And so they ended up basically tanking this war powers resolution on whether the president can resume military action against Iran without congressional consent. And that is important because it sends a signal that even though members of Congress

0: Congress know that the general public is opposed to the U.S. war in Iran. They also know that they have political consequences to face if they try to stand against Donald Trump's efforts to keep military action on the table as they try to negotiate an end to the war with that country. And so you saw Bill Cassidy, who already has suffered a political loss because he crossed the president, and Rand Paul, who has long been a thorn in the president's side, change their votes, essentially giving the president the ability to go ahead and resume military operations because this war powers resolution is not in effect now.
1: Okay, we're going to go to Ramallah and Noor Ody. She's there for us. Noor, I know that you keep an eye on the Israeli media and how that they are being able to pull this together and what their opinions are on this. How is Israel's media looking at what's going on?
2: Well, the Israeli media is focused mostly on the Lebanon Framework Agreement, on how it has allowed Israel to detach the Lebanese track from the Iran track, from the U.S.-Iran negotiations and MOU, which were viewed as a disaster in Israel. And right now, there's a lot of debate on whether this ceasefire with Iran can hold and where Israel would factor into all of this. Remember, returning to war with Iran is a very popular subject in Israel. It is viewed as something that would be necessary, almost welcomed. And so all eyes really are on how these things can develop and how Donald Trump can turn things around instead of relying on negotiations.
1: No, thanks very much. We're going to go back to Mohammed Val, who's back in Tehran. Talk to us about the way that this is all being perceived in Iran, particularly by Iranians, because on one hand, we have the government in Iran projecting an image of unity across Iran, but at the same time, Iranians now being subjected to attacks by the U.S. again.
3: Well, with regards to what's going on in the Congress, the Iranians look at the U.S. as just one entity with one responsibility and accuse the United States of committing crimes against Iran, of waging a war of aggression that hasn't been invited by Iran. And they don't really distinguish between what the Congress does and what the U.S. president does. So they just observe the situation there, and they know that they say that the Americans are committing crimes against Iran, and that Iran can only be expected to defend itself in this situation. So there is no trust here. There is no trust towards the Americans on the one hand, and there is also always the expectation that this war may be resumed anytime soon. So that's what they are saying here. They've been saying this for a long time now. They don't trust the American side, and they know, or they are sure, that one day, sooner or later, that war might be resumed again against the Iranians, particularly the signs coming since the signing of the Memorandum of Understanding are interpreted here, the behavior of the Americans and the Israelis interpreted as signs of non-committal to those prerogatives, or to those articles of the Memorandum of Understanding. So there is actually expectation here that any day, anytime, there can be an aggression against Iran. And the Supreme Leader has just been reported to be talking about war crimes, and Iran has to really to initiate an international legal suit against the Americans for war crimes against Iran. That's the stance here, and there is little confidence in the Memorandum of Understanding finally creating peace, or in negotiations during those 60 days leading to a final agreement with the Americans.
1: I'm going to go back to Roz Jordan in Washington, D.C. Roz, Mohammed there saying that there seems to be very little confidence in Iran that the Memorandum of Understanding is going to reach, get to any sort of ceasefire or any sort of agreement. Is the White House still optimistic that the memorandum could lead to agreement?
0: Well, this is perhaps one of the difficulties when you're in any sort of negotiation. There are always concerns about matters of trust, something which the U.S. and Iranian officials talked about when they were holding their meetings in Geneva, in Switzerland this past weekend.

0: Matters of, are they building enough trust between the two sides in order to continue negotiations? Another round of technical talks is supposed to be taking place on Monday and Tuesday of this coming week, and there's a question on whether those will actually go forward because of the last several days of low-level military interventions. But the U.S.'s position is that it is still going to proceed with these negotiations, but that it does reserve the right to hold the Iranian government accountable for what it says are violations of the ceasefire, which was reached back in late April. So this is really something that has to be monitored on a day-by-day basis, and certainly one would expect that the intermediaries in this case would be trying to make certain that both parties are communicating with each other about their intentions, about what has happened that might be raising these concerns that this could be devolving into all-out conflict again. There certainly is not an appetite among the American public to see a full-scale military conflict resume between the U.S. and Iran.
1: Okay, let's go back to Ramallah and Nur Odeh. Alongside this, of course, is what's been happening in southern Lebanon. Israel has been firing into southern Lebanon, saying it's attempting to hit targets by Hezbollah. Hezbollah has been firing previously on Israel. Israel's foreign minister, Gideon Saar, has been talking about the situation in Lebanon. What's he been saying?
2: Well, Gideon Saar has described what happened as a military and political achievement. The agreement with Lebanon, in his opinion, puts Israel and the Lebanese government in confrontation with Hezbollah. And the Israeli media has been talking about what is actually in the security annex of the framework agreement between the two sides that has not been fully published or made available to the public. Now, according to Channel 15, that security annex will allow the Israeli military, actually empower it, to come back and inspect the implementation of the demilitarization of those pilot zones by the Lebanese military, in effect basically giving the Israeli army not just freedom of movement and freedom of action against Hezbollah, but giving them the power to inspect, to decide, to assess whether the Lebanese army has done everything that it was asked to do in those pilot zones before any progress further can be made. And that is really quite remarkable. That is how Gideon Saar, the Israeli prime minister, and others are describing the content of this agreement and how much power Israel has insofar as making sure that Hezbollah could be disarmed. Now, there are a lot of doubts on how Hezbollah is going to react, whether it will cooperate with the Lebanese army. But nonetheless, the Israeli government is celebrating the political win, at the very least, which also prohibits Lebanon from taking any action against Israel in international forums.
1: Nur Odeh in Ramallah and Rosalind Jordan in Washington, D.C., and Mohammed Val in Tehran. Thank you all very much indeed. At least 14 people have been killed as a helicopter owned by a Saudi oil giant Aramco crashed in the country's eastern coast. The Saudi news agency says it happened at the company's oil terminal in Ras Tanura. It's unclear what caused the crash. Aramco resumed loading of crude oil at the terminal on Friday after disruptions caused by the U.S.-Iran war and the closure of the Strait of Hormuz. An investigation has been launched. France has recorded 1,000 additional deaths as a result of the record-breaking heat wave moving across Europe. Elderly people, especially those living alone, have been most at risk from the extreme heat. In some areas, temperatures rose above 40 degrees Celsius, putting hospitals and emergency services under significant strain. And Germany saw a new all-time high temperature for the second day in a row, recording 41.5 Celsius degrees on Saturday. Berlin police deployed water cannon across the city, spraying cooling mist over people seeking relief from the intense heat. The heat wave is now moving further east, and Western Europe is expected to see a mild drop in its temperatures. Fresher weather is now moving into Western Europe as the searing heat moves east. Germany is now expecting temperatures to reach 42 degrees Celsius. Everton Fox explains.
3: This dome of hot air is now slowly rolling into central Europe, and that's because the jet stream, that fast-moving ribbon of

air high up in the atmosphere, starting to bump our area of high pressure further east. Now, high pressure acts as the lid on the atmosphere. It's descending air. So it prevents the air from rising, cooling, condensing and forming clouds. So we have clear skies and hot June sunshine. That's why the temperatures have been so high over the past few days, the past week or so. Now, many places are running 10 to 15 degrees above average, with temperatures more than 40

0: Europe. Several countries, well, they have already set new records. Germany reported a preliminary national record of 41.5 degrees Celsius on Saturday. Denmark has registered its hottest day to date. And new June or all-time records have also been set in parts of France, Switzerland, the Czech Republic, Poland and the UK. Temperatures are set to climb even higher over the next day or two. Up to 42 degrees Celsius, certainly a possibility in eastern Germany. And this comes off the back of an overnight low of 29.4 Celsius in Saxony, eastern parts of Germany there, on Sunday morning. But the danger doesn't end there. As the hot air begins to break down in the form of severe thunderstorms, it could bring damaging winds, hail and torrential rain. As much as 50 millimetres may fall in just 1 hour, with the potential for flash flooding. Now, the heat is already disrupting daily life in many places. Health alerts cover millions of people. The risk of wildfires has increased. Railways are slowing down trains because of heat stress on tracks. Hospitals are preparing for more cases of heat exhaustion. The World Health Organization estimates that over the last 4 years, extreme heat has caused more than 200,000 deaths across Europe. The heat wave, well, that will continue over the coming days, bringing temperatures close to 40 Celsius into parts of Poland, Hungary, Romania and the Balkans, before cooler air makes its way in from the west. You can see the lighter shading just coming into there. This is middle of the week, July the 1st, as you can see. Scientists, well, they say Europe is the world's fastest warming continent, and as the effects of climate change grow more extreme, heat waves like this are becoming more frequent, longer lasting and breaking records more often.
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2: We'll try and show you what it looks like from the angle we are standing. These are mainly people from Malawi, foreigners who are trying to get out of South Africa before the June 30 deadline.
1: We're in Durban explaining why that June 30th deadline has triggered so much fear among Malawians. Thousands are waiting to leave the country.
3: With US military interventions from Venezuela to Iran, how sharply is the sovereignty of states across the global south being tested? I'm Varsha Gandikota Nalutla. My guest this week on Reframe is the former Environment Minister of Colombia, Susana Muhammad.
4: Energy sovereignty, not depending on fossil fuels, is a strategic move, not only because of climate, because it makes you less vulnerable to this geopolitical mess that has been created.
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6: The army are going from door to door here. 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

watching Al Jazeera. Reminder of our top stories this hour. 14 Palestinians have been reunited with their families in Gaza after being released from Israeli prisons. The Palestinians were moved by the Red Cross in Karam Abu Salem crossing east of Rafah. Israel's been carrying out more strikes in Gaza. The overnight attacks are the latest violation of a ceasefire backed by the U.S. that's been in effect since October. Israeli forces have killed more than 1,000 people since then. And Iranian state media says all ships passing through the Strait of Hormuz must coordinate with the Revolutionary Guard. It says the safest route is a narrow gap south of Hormuz Island. Two vessels passing through the waterway have been struck this week. And the Revolutionary Guard says it's launched attacks on U.S. military sites around the Gulf. It fired multiple missiles and drones towards Bahrain and Kuwait. Tehran says it was responding to a second night of U.S. strikes. Iraqi security forces have arrested more than 40 officials in a major crackdown against corruption. The Federal Integrity Commission says arrest warrants have been issued on charges of misappropriation.

0: creating public funds. Sources told the Iraq news agency the move was based on confessions made by the former deputy minister of oil, who was detained last month. Iraq's new prime minister, Ali al-Zayidi, has pledged to fight corruption and mismanagement. Mahmoud Abdelwahed has the latest from Baghdad.
1: The Iraqi state news agency, citing what it says, high-profile sources saying 47 suspects are in this case, including, or most of them, are lawmakers. On top of them also, as of other sources, as by virtue of the statements made by other sources, saying that Muthanna Samra'i, head of a parliamentary bloc, is on top of these suspects. They're accused of illicit contracting, illicit collection of money, and also abuse of state funds and abuse of authority. These individuals who have been accused, they were some of them were arrested by the counter-terrorism apparatus. We've seen counter-terrorism units deploying in the in and around the Green Zone, the heavily fortified area in Baghdad, which is home to government offices and diplomatic missions. Humvees were also deployed, and the entrances of the Green Zone were closed. Now, these cases also are part of a major corruption case that was raised several weeks ago.
0: 4 days have passed since twin earthquakes shook Venezuela, devastating parts of the country. The death toll's risen above 1,400. Nearly 50,000 others are still missing, with many feared trapped beneath piles of rubble. UNICEF estimates 1.8 million people, including 680,000 children, are in need of humanitarian assistance. And time is running out, with experts suggesting the first 72 hours in a natural disaster are key to finding survivors. Despite the presence of several international rescue teams, there is a lack of heavy equipment to sift through the mountain of rubble. Meanwhile, Venezuela's hospitals are strained after years of neglect, facing shortages of supplies, water and electricity. Facilities near Caracas and La Guaira are over capacity. Many people are being treated in makeshift wards, on stretchers and in courtyards. Field hospitals are being set up to help handle the surge in patients. Al Jazeera correspondents are on the ground in Venezuela. Teresa Bo is reporting from Tocacas, near the epicenter of the quakes. Zainba Sravi, who travelled with the Qatari search and rescue team to Venezuela. But first, here's Al Jazeera's Nora Soto. She's live for us from Caracas. Talk to us, first of all, about the situation on the ground, because that is quite clearly the crisis point.
2: Well, here in Caracas, the situation remains dramatic. Today started to rain, which it complicates the rescue and searching missions in the capital. I'm near one of the buildings that collapsed, the biggest buildings that collapsed in Chacao, and the rain of this morning slowed down and delayed the rescue mission here. We can see, on my right, we can see how families, relatives are camping, waiting to see if they can find survivors, they can find the relative among the rubbles. They are trying to find people there or trying to find their bodies. But this rain, the rain this morning, complicated the situation. The rescuers are working as fast and as hard as they can.
0: A lot of the aid coming in is, of course, coming in from foreign countries. What is the government response? What has the government been able to do, given the limitations and the restrictions that they're facing?
2: This has been one of the biggest complaints of the society, of the Venezuelans, that the response of the government has been inadequate, has been lacking. The armed forces are nowhere to be found. A few police officers are on the main points or the critical points of the heat of the earthquake, but you can't see much more of the armed forces. Basically, the international rescuers and the Venezuelan society are the ones who are facing this crisis. Basically, it's the society, the volunteers, who are helping each other in this moment of need.
0: Noris, thank you very much indeed. Noris Soto there talking to us from Caracas. Well, as Noris was just saying,

0: Their public frustration is growing over what many Venezuelans are calling the government's inadequate response to the quakes. Teresa Bo has more from Tocacas, near the epicenter of the quake.
1: I'm here in the coastal town of Tocacas in the state of Falcón in northwestern Venezuela. We're not far away from where the epicenter of the two earthquakes that shook this country is located. But you can see this was a beach resort and now has been completely destroyed. Search and rescue operations are still ongoing here. One building here collapsed and two others are badly damaged. Jorge Martinez's brother and his family are still missing. He says he would like to see more rescue workers coming in.
2: Until now, we don't have any answers. We don't know the protocols and we don't know what they will do right now. It's more than 72 hours and the time is running and it worries us. My brother and his wife and their six-year-old daughter are there.
1: People have arrived here with picks and shovels to try to help in the rescue operations. It's not clear how many people are still trapped, but authorities say they're running out of time. This place is an improvised situation room. It is the place where the military, civil protection, but also civilians and volunteers are working, trying to save lives. What you can see right there are the names of those who have been rescued, those who are injured, and those who have lost their lives. Lots of people have arrived from other parts of Venezuela, doctors and nurses, but security forces say another building could collapse and are not allowing more volunteers to go in.
3: We're a team of doctors, nurses, rescue workers that came from Maracaibo. We want to help. I'm overwhelmed because my country hurts too much.
1: What's happening here is a race against time as these rescue workers are trying to save those who remain under the rubble. What makes the situation even more complicated are the aftershocks that have happened here since the earthquake happened last Wednesday. Many of the people I have spoken to say that this earthquake shows how vulnerable Venezuela is after years of political turmoil and economic collapse. Teresa Bo, Al Jazeera, Tocacas, Venezuela.
0: Well, more than 2,000 rescue workers from 27 countries have been deployed to Venezuela to help. Qatar has established an air bridge to send aid to Venezuela. The Qatari search and rescue team has arrived with life-saving supplies, canine units and field hospitals. Zain Basravi's travelled with them from Doha to Venezuela. He sent us this report.
4: Chains being unhooked, heavy vehicles flown halfway around the world are offloading to join the emergency response and rescue efforts here in Venezuela. When an earthquake of this magnitude happens, the first 72 hours are critical when it comes to pulling people out of the rubble in an urban environment. And we are well past the three-day mark. This Qatari Air Force plane is part of an air bridge that was set up to fly in vital supplies here to the main international airport outside of Caracas. After about 30 hours of travel time, a refueling stop in Morocco, they've just landed and unloaded vital essential supplies that they'll be taking into the field. They've flown in tents and shelters big enough for small families, medical supplies. The plan is to set up a field hospital, but crucial to the search and rescue will be this specialized canine search and rescue unit. They specialize in urban environments, and after the devastation that has happened during this earthquake here in Venezuela, these units will be vital to trying to pull people out of the rubble, still trying to pull people out of the rubble alive. But the worry is that this is quickly going from a search and rescue operation to a search and recovery operation. This unit that is joining the international aid effort knows that it is now a race against time. Zain Basravi, Al Jazeera, at the main international airport outside of Caracas, Venezuela.
0: Thousands of migrants are scrambling to leave South Africa ahead of a June 30th deadline set by anti-immigrant groups. They're demanding that undocumented foreigners leave the country. Several cities are on alert over fears of unrest as the government urges citizens not to take immigration enforcement into their own hands. Haramatase reports from a transit camp in Durban.
5: You see the barbed wire and the fence? I'm not allowed inside there. Security guards guarding the area say they were told by South African authorities that the media, i.e. cameras, aren't allowed to enter this place where thousands of people from Malawi have been sleeping for days. Maybe the government doesn't want the world to see what's happening inside here, but we'll try and show you what it looks like from the angle we are standing. These are many people from Malawi, foreigners who are trying to get out of South Africa before the June 30 deadline. That's the date when some protesters have said to un-

0: document to foreigners, you must all leave the country or else there could be problems. So people are scrambling, trying to get out because they're scared.
1: So far in this time, we're talking about 22 to 24,000 that has been gone home. The reason being is that because of the situation which is in South Africa, dislike all the foreigners, whether there is a documented or not documented.
0: You can see from the laundry, people are trying to make themselves as comfortable as possible out here, but time is running out and it's almost the end of the month. There are several reasons why people are trying to get out. Some say they're being physically chased away from the neighborhoods. Others are saying they were employed, but their employers came to them and said, because you're undocumented, I can't keep hiring you. You need to leave or else the business will be fined by the South African government. Others are saying their landlords have come up to them and said that they are being threatened by people in the neighborhood wanting to know why this particular landlord is renting out their room or their house to an undocumented foreigner, and they've been threatened that if you don't evict these undocumented foreigners, your property will be burnt down. So a lot of tension in South Africa at the moment, and many people are nervous. Hara Mutasa, Al Jazeera, Durban.
2: Nigeria is in the process of repatriating hundreds of its citizens from South Africa following a wave of xenophobic violence. More than 1,000 Nigerians have registered to return home as fears over their safety continue to mount. Ahmed Idris reports from the Nigerian capital, Abuja.
3: 14 years of life in South Africa ended abruptly for photographer Johnson Afolabi. This is all he could salvage. Tens of thousands of dollars worth of equipment was lost when he was forced to flee.
4: They will just attack you. They will rush into your shore. They will start picking things. And you can see that is part of the criminality that you are facing there.
3: Returnee Emilia Godwin says the harassment and violence happened during a long period of time.
5: My child is going to their school. The teachers, they treat her bad because she's in Nigeria. They pull her. My husband is shot in South Africa of recent. The third day they bury her like a chicken.
3: South Africa's government has spoken out against targeting foreigners and insist it's cracking down on criminal elements. But the mood on the streets of Nigeria is that the government here should respond harshly to what's happening in South Africa.
6: Nigeria would not tolerate, Nigeria would not accept those any violent actions on its nationals. We've given South Africa enough warning.
3: For now, the government is inclined more to diplomacy and has since been facilitating the return of its citizens. Several Nigerians have lost lives or their investments in South Africa before.
7: Nigeria also has a history of deporting fellow Africans. 43 years ago, more than 2 million foreigners were deported by the government. This bag, called Ghana Must Go, was so called because it was what many of the foreigners used to pack their goods for their journey home.
3: Nigeria argues those Ghanaian migrants did not face violence or harassment back then. But the reasons for the deportation sounds familiar. Lost jobs, crime, and illegal migration. Echoing what Nigerian deportees from South Africa are accused of. Ahmed Idris, Al Jazeera, Abuja, Nigeria.
2: And this stage is set for the knockout round of the World Cup. Joe's here with the latest.
8: Yes, the lineup of 32 teams is complete with the first match coming up in a matter of hours.
9: Yeah, boy, shabalala, yeah!
8: We meet one of South Africa's biggest fans as his team prepares to play Canada.
10: After many decades in the field of mediation and negotiation and peace building, people often ask me, are you an optimist still, or are you a pessimist? And I like to answer, actually, I'm a possibilist. I've seen the impossible become possible. I believe in the possibility of peace.
11: Making peace the possibilist on Al Jazeera.
12: The U.S. military's Black Hawk helicopters swooped to a low altitude, and soon after we took off, this happened.
13: I'm sitting in what used to be someone's home. People coming back to the Yarmouk camp will have to deal with destruction like this.
14: Anger is high, frustration is high, because they do not believe the police is doing justice by not declaring the incident which happened, killing three Kurdish refugees.

0: Hello, I'm Joanna Gajdorowska. We're down to 32 teams left at the World Cup, with the knockout stage kicking off later. Co-host Canada take on South Africa in Los Angeles in what's uncharted territory for both teams. Canada's captain could finally return to action. We visit his hometown to see where it all began for Alfonso Davies. And Austria leave it late to secure a place in the knockouts for the first time in 44 years. It's win or go home from here on out for the 32 teams left at the World Cup as they enter the knockout stage. There's no time to rest with the first match kicking off in a matter of hours. Co-host Canada plays South Africa in Los Angeles. Their captain, Alfonso Davies, says he's ready to play for the first time in this tournament, having watched the group games from the sidelines because of a hamstring injury.
1: Anything I want to do is to play football and to help contribute on the pitch, you know, and also off the pitch, but it was hard to watch those three games. We all understand how important this is. This game is. We know that, you know, we can't make mistakes, you know, and even if we do, we have to fix them as quickly as possible. And we know that small mistakes are going to cost us a game, and that's what we're trying to avoid.
0: Born in a Liberian refugee camp in Ghana, Davies moved to Canada at the age of five. He now plays for Bayern Munich and is regarded as one of the fastest players in the world. David Mercer visited the pitches in Edmonton, where a global icon first learned to dream.
2: Edmonton is a city better known for its severe winters than producing footballing sensations. But it's here on the fields of St. Nicholas Junior High where the star first began to dominate on the pitch.
3: We have like pretty much an idol here called Alfonso Davies. I tried to follow in his footsteps by doing his workouts and following his routine, kind of.
4: Him also being from like West Africa plays a like huge image. You know, someone from my background could do that. He worked hard, you know, he trained. If he can do it, all of us can too.
5: So make sure that you understand.
2: Alfonso Davies' school coach still runs the football academy here and remembers when he realized this wasn't an ordinary player.
6: Right away, we knew he was special. In our very first game against another school on our senior team, Fonzie came in as a grade 7, 11-year-old and volleyed this ball that was about 25 yards outside the 18-yard box and just scored it.
2: Inside the coach's classroom, the memories remain. Students call it the soccer shrine, a reminder of what can happen when talent combines with hard work. When Alfonso Davies was in grade 7, his coach asked about his goal as a player.
7: My goal as a player to reach professional level and probably play with some of the pros.
8: Take a touch forward.
2: Gloria Amanda grew up playing alongside Davies after arriving in Canada as a refugee.
9: When you kind of understand what someone has been through, you kind of relate to it. It kind of brings you together. A lot of kids here are also kind of refugee kids as well. Either they are or their parents were. We kind of bring that together and try and use that energy to kind of win soccer matches together.
10: Get players, bring it in.
2: Alfonso Davies' impact extends far beyond his old school. He's an ambassador at Edmonton's BTB Soccer Club, returning to run sessions and donate kit when his schedule allows.
8: Everyone in Edmonton knows Alfonso Davies. Everyone in Canada knows Alfonso Davies. Even sometimes when I go on vacation in Mexico, I'll tell them I'm from Canada, they're like, oh, Davies. So everyone knows Alfonso in the world, so he's a world star.
11: In a country that prides itself on welcoming the world, Alfonso Davies is one of Canada's greatest success stories. And here in the city that helped to make him, the next chapter is already being written. David Mercer, Al Jazeera, Edmonton.
0: Well, for Canada and South Africa, the knockout round is uncharted territory. Having never progressed from the group stage before, it's also new ground for Bafana Bafana's experienced 74-year-old coach, Hugo Broos, who says his team have already achieved their main objective.
12: I think we can say already now that the World Cup is a success for us. Everybody expected and hoped that we should be in the second round, but again, that doesn't mean now that

0: We are happy. Once you are there, you want more. But if we should achieve again to go to the third round, yeah, then I can say that should be really a miracle for Bafana Bafana.
1: This is South Africa's first World Cup since they hosted the tournament in 2010. We met up with one of their biggest fans.
2: Yeah, boy, shabalala, yeah!
3: My name is Adam Tombeni. My love for football started in 1989, and I've never ever turned back. Football is like a religion. I love it so much that even my family says you love football more than us. Football keeps me going. You know, when you're sad sometimes, football brings you to a space where you can say, okay, life goes on. South Africa brought a different vibe to the World Cup, and it showed the world that South Africa and Africa can do it. When the world was looking at South Africa, I was part of that. I was sitting right here. You know, the Mexicans, the Spanish people, we were walking and laughing. Even different types of fans, we came together as one. The moment when Shabalala had the ball and was rushing to those poles, and as he entered the box, he took that ball and caressed the Jabulani ball and hit it with passion, and the whole nation went, yeah, boy, la, la! That is a moment that always lives in my heart. Everybody was one nation. And that is what Mandela spoke about, Utata, that soccer and sports brings people together. That is what the World Cup did for South Africa. Sitting right here, right now, I just feel that, oh my God, can they bring it back to South Africa again?
1: South Africa's game with Canada kicking off the knockout stage. Let's take a look at what else is coming up. There are some standout ties, such as Portugal against Croatia, Netherlands versus Morocco, and Japan against Brazil. And all eyes will be on Argentina, the defending champions, up against Cape Verde, who are the smallest nation still in the tournament. Let's show you how some of the final knockout places were sewn up. Austria booked their spot in dramatic fashion with a last-gasp equaliser against Algeria, who also went through. Here's the moment Austria kept themselves in the tournament.
4: The service across. Snap back through. The header down is in. Austria's alive. Celebrating into the corner. They were out. It was over. Austria back in the World Cup, advancing in the most unbelievable way.
1: The Democratic Republic of Congo are celebrating after securing a place in the knockouts for the first time, and they did it by beating Uzbekistan for their first win at a World Cup. Newcastle striker Yohan Wissa scored twice in a 3-1 victory. DRC will head back to Atlanta on Wednesday to face England in the round of 32. Uruguay's players have apparently been left to fly back individually from their training base in Mexico. Their football federations reportedly cancelled the squad's scheduled charter flight back to the capital, Montevideo, forcing the players to take commercial flights instead. Uruguay's captain had apologised to the fans after his team failed to progress from their group, saying the pain was immense, and their coach has also stepped down. Well, we'll have more World Cup coverage throughout the day. The latest news headlines are coming up with Rob, so stay here with us on Al Jazeera.
5: Hard-hitting interviews.
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9: 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We are seeking an end to the war.
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12: How can there be such a fundamental discrepancy on such a core issue?
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13: President Trump wants this to end. That's going to be very hard.
16: The top 1% is benefiting. The question is, who might

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2: We're facing a future that we don't understand. 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
3: 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Nobody knows what will happen. I need to stay positive.
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5: I was like, you know what? 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I want to change who I am. I want to be trustworthy. I want to be responsible.
6: People keep getting inspired through the stories of others.
7: Bringing the communities to consciously agree to put the past behind and move forward. 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
9: Because that is a matter of democracy.

0: I'm Rob Matheson. This is Al Jazeera live from Doha. Coming up on the program. An 11-year-old boy is pulled from the rubble 4 days after devastating earthquakes in Venezuela.
1: This was a beach resort and now has been completely destroyed. Search and rescue operations are still ongoing here.
0: But hope of finding survivors is fading quickly. The death toll has climbed to more than 1,400. Also ahead, Iran insists it has sole responsibility for reopening the Strait of Hormuz after another day of strikes in the region. Plus,
2: nearly 65% of Gaza is now under Israeli military control, with the so-called Yellow Line and the latest restricted zone that the UN calls the Orange Line. I'm Brahim Khalili, and I'll tell you how this expansion is affecting Palestinians' movement and access to their land.
0: Four days on from devastating twin earthquakes in Venezuela, and images of seemingly impossible rescues are starting to emerge. Interim President Delcy Rodriguez says an 11-year-old boy has been saved. Video footage shows the moment the boy was pulled from the rubble in La Guaira State. But the death toll has risen above 1,400. Nearly 50,000 others are still missing. Many are feared trapped beneath piles of rubble. UNICEF estimates 1.8 million people, including 680,000 children, are in need of humanitarian assistance. And rescue teams are under pressure to beat the clock. Experts say the first 72 hours after a natural disaster are critical when it comes to finding survivors. It's now been 90 hours since the first quake struck. Despite the presence of several international rescue teams, there's a lack of heavy equipment to sift through the mountain of rubble. Venezuela's hospitals are strained after years of neglect. They're facing shortages of supplies and water and electricity. Facilities near Caracas and La Guaira are packed. Many people are being treated in makeshift wards on stretchers and in courtyards. Field hospitals are being set up to help handle the surge in patients. Al Jazeera has correspondents on the ground in Venezuela. Nora Soto is in Caracas. Zain Basravi is with the Qatari search and rescue team. First of all, we're going to go to Teresa Bo. She's in Tujacas, near the epicenter of the quakes.
1: I'm here in the coastal town of Tucacas in the state of Falcón in northwestern Venezuela. We're not far away from where the epicenter of the two earthquakes that shook this country is located. But you can see this was a beach resort and now has been completely destroyed. Search and rescue operations are still ongoing here. One building here collapsed and two others are badly damaged. Jorge Martinez's brother and his family are still missing. He says he would like to see more rescue workers coming in.
3: Until now, we don't have any answers. We don't know the protocols and we don't know what they will do right now. It's more than 72 hours and the time is running and it worries us. My brother and his wife and their six-year-old daughter are there.
1: People have arrived here with picks and shovels to try to help in the rescue operations. It's not clear how many people are still trapped, but authorities say they're running out of time. This place is an improvised situation room. It is the place where the military, civil protection, but also civilians and volunteers are working, trying to save lives. What you can see right there are the names of those who have been rescued, those who are injured, and those who have lost their lives. Lots of people have arrived from other parts of Venezuela, doctors and nurses, but security forces say another building could collapse and are not allowing more volunteers to go in.
4: We're a team of doctors, nurses, rescue workers that came from Maracaibo. We want to help. I'm overwhelmed because my country hurts too much.
1: What's happening here is a race against time as these rescue workers are trying to save those who remain under the rubble. What makes the situation even more complicated are the aftershocks that have happened here since the earthquake happened last Wednesday. Many of the people I have spoken to say that this earthquake shows how vulnerable Venezuela is after years of political turmoil and economic collapse. Teresa Bo, Al Jazeera, Tucacas, Venezuela.
5: in Caracas, the situation remains critical, remains dramatic. Today started to rain, which it complicates the rescue and searching missions in the capital. I'm near one of the buildings that collapsed, the biggest buildings that collapsed in Chacao, and the rain of this morning slowed down and delayed the rescue mission. Here we can see on my right, families, relatives are camping, waiting to see if they can find survivors, they can find the relative among the rubbles to find people there or trying to find their bodies. But the rain this morning complicated the situation. The rescuers are working as fast and as hard as they can. One of the biggest complaints of the society, of the Venezuelans, that the response of the government has been inadequate, has been lacking. The armed forces are nowhere to be found. A few police officers are on the main points or the critical points of the heat of the earthquake, but you can't see much more of the armed forces. Basically, the international rescuers and the Venezuelan society are the ones who are facing this crisis. Basically, it's the society, the volunteers, who are helping each other in this moment of need.
0: More than 2,000 rescue workers from 27 countries are deployed to Venezuela to help. Qatar has established an air bridge to send aid to Venezuela. A Qatari search and rescue team has arrived with life-saving supplies, canine units and field hospitals. Zain Basravi travelled with them from Doha to Venezuela and sent us this report.
6: Chains being unhooked, heavy vehicles flown halfway around the world are offloading to join the emergency response and rescue efforts here in Venezuela. When an earthquake of this magnitude happens, the first 72 hours are critical when it comes to pulling people out of the rubble in an urban environment. And we are well past the 3-day mark. This Qatari Air Force plane is part of an air bridge that was set up to fly in vital supplies here to the main international airport outside of Caracas. After about 30 hours of travel time, a refueling stop in Morocco, they've just landed and unloaded vital essential supplies that they'll be taking into the field. They've flown in tents and shelters big enough for small families, medical supplies. The plan is to set up a field hospital, but crucial to the search and rescue will be this specialized canine search and rescue unit. They specialize in urban environments, and after the devastation that has happened during this earthquake here in Venezuela, these units will be vital to trying to pull people out of the rubble, still trying to pull people out of the rubble alive. But the worry is that this is quickly going from a search and rescue operation to a search and recovery operation. This unit that is joining the international aid effort knows that it is now a race against time. Zain Basravi, Al Jazeera, at the main international airport outside of Caracas, Venezuela.
0: Iranian state media says all ships passing through the Strait of Hormuz must coordinate with the Revolutionary Guard. It says the safest route is a narrow gap south of Hormuz Island for ships heading into the Gulf, and ships heading out should follow a route south of Larak Island. Now, this comes after strikes on two vessels.

0: vessels passing through the waterway this week. Iran's foreign minister Abbas Araghchi is in Baghdad for an official visit, and he's addressed the latest US strikes in a news conference. He said responsibility for reopening the Strait of Hormuz lies solely with Iran.
1: There is no other party or state that has any stake or responsibility in this respect. This is totally clear. Under the Memorandum of Understanding, any intervention or any unilateral action or any new development will result in exacerbating the situation and also delaying the reopening of the Strait of Hormuz. It will also raise the levels of tension and escalation as we have witnessed over the past 2 days.
0: Overnight, U.S. strikes were reported in the Iranian port city of Sirik and Khasham Island near the Strait of Hormuz. Some of Iran's military facilities are located there. The U.S. says the strikes were in response to an Iranian attack on a cargo ship on Saturday. Both countries are accusing each other of violating the ceasefire. Iran's Revolutionary Guard says it launched attacks targeting U.S. military sites around the Gulf. Iran fired multiple missiles and drones towards Bahrain and Kuwait. Tehran says it was responding to a second night of U.S. strikes. Bahrain says a residential building was damaged, although no injuries have been reported. It's condemned the attacks. Mohammed Val is in Tehran with more on what Iran's foreign minister has been saying regarding control of the Strait of Hormuz.
2: In his statements in Baghdad during that visit today, he made those clarifications about the Iranian stance in this regard, and he based the Iranian stance on the Memorandum of Understanding itself, referring to Article 5, saying that as per Article 5, Iran is tasked with taking arrangements to ensure the free passage of ships through the Strait of Hormuz for the 60 days of negotiations before arriving at a final agreement with the United States. And that means that Iran is the sole country responsible for that situation. It has to take necessary measures. It has to do the necessary coordination, which means that no ships can pass without coordinating with Iran. Of course, there have been attempts, according to Iranian authorities here, by the Americans to try to create another way or another passage corridor that doesn't pass through or near the Iranian side of the Strait of Hormuz, which means compromising, according to Iranians, and violating Article 5 of the Memorandum of Understanding. Yes, Iran and Oman have been talking about coordinating the administering of the Strait of Hormuz after the 60 days of talks, and that's going to be on a permanent basis. But for now, they say that Article 5, according to the foreign minister and the Iranian officials here, gives Iran the sole responsibility and prerogative to stay in control of the Strait of Hormuz and stay in charge of the passing of ships through the Strait of Hormuz until the end of the 60 days of negotiations.
0: 14 Palestinians have been reunited with their families in Gaza after being released from Israeli prisons. The Palestinians have been moved by the Red Cross to the Karam Abu Salim crossing east of Rafah. Israel is expanding its occupation of Gaza and now holds nearly 65% of the Strip's total area. A so-called orange line marks a new Israeli military boundary, forcing displaced families into constant movement. The UN says the measure is hampering already restricted aid operations and displacing even more families. Ibrahim Al-Khalili reports from Gaza City.
3: What Israel once presented as its yellow line, the boundary indicating where troops would withdraw to, has extended deeper into Gaza, forcing more Palestinian families from their homes. Saad Yassin has 5 daughters. He says he feared for their safety when Israel expanded the military zone.
4: I was living in eastern Gaza, far away from the so-called yellow line, but all we could hear was the sound of shelling, artillery fire, and gunfire. We were told we were not classified as being within the yellow line, but our fear took over. We fled because of the danger.
3: Israel says any humanitarian operations within this zone require coordination with the military. The new boundary covers an additional 11% of Gaza. The UN calls it the Orange Line. The total area under Israeli restrictions now amounts to 64% of the Strip, leaving just 36% of the land for more than 2 million people. Authorities say they receive regular reports of Israeli gunfire targeting civilians.
5: The issue with the so-called buffer zone is that there are no warnings or any visible markings indicating that these are dangerous areas. As a result, injuries continue to occur nearby.
6: What began as a military boundary has become something far more consequential, a redrawn of Gaza's geography. For families already displaced multiple times, the orange line means less land, fewer options, and a grown uncertainty over whether home remains a place they can ever return to. Ibrahim Khalili, Al Jazeera, Gaza City, Palestine.
0: Well, as Ibrahim was just describing, anybody who tries to enter the orange zone risks being targeted by Israeli troops. One mother says her son went missing while trying to reach their family home in Gaza City. Here's her story in her own words. Iraqi security forces have arrested more than 40 officials in a major crackdown against corruption. The Federal Integrity Commission says arrest warrants had been issued on charges of misappropriating public funds. Sources told the Iraqi news agency the move was based on confessions made by the former deputy minister of oil, who was detained last month. Iraq's new prime minister, Ali al-Zaidi, has pledged to fight corruption and mismanagement. Mahmoud Abdelwahed has the latest from Baghdad.
7: The Iraqi state news agency, citing what it says, high-profile sources saying 47 suspects are in this case, including, or most of them, are lawmakers. On top of them also, as of other sources, as by virtue of the statements made by other sources, saying that Muthanna Samra'i, head of a parliamentary bloc, is on top of these suspects. They're accused of illicit contracting, illicit collection of money, and also abuse of state funds and abuse of authority. These individuals who have been accused, they were some of them were arrested by the counter-terrorism apparatus. We've seen counter-terrorism units deploying in and around the Green Zone, the heavily fortified area in Baghdad, which is home to government offices and diplomatic missions. Humvees were also deployed, and the entrances of the Green Zone were closed. Now, these cases also are part of a major corruption case that was raised several weeks ago.
0: Still ahead on Al Jazeera.
8: We'll try and show you what it looks like from the angle we are standing. These are mainly people from Malawi, foreigners who are trying to get out of South Africa before the June 30 deadline.
0: We're in Durban explaining why that June 30 deadline has triggered so much fear among Malawians. And the beating heart of Hong Kong tourism. Visitors flock to celebrate the 50th anniversary of the iconic international dragon boat races.

0: Southeast Asia's cyber scam industry has stolen trillions of dollars from victims around the world. 101 East exposes how the industry is run with impunity.
1: In our compound, we really do beat, taser, and lock people up in water torture rooms.
0: Infiltrating Myanmar's scam syndicates on Al Jazeera.
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0: watching Al Jazeera. A reminder of our top stories this hour. An 11-year-old boy has been pulled from the rubble in Venezuela 4 days on from devastating twin earthquakes. The window for finding other survivors is closing. The death toll has risen above 1,400. Iranian state media says all ships passing through the Strait of Hormuz must coordinate with the Revolutionary Guard. It says the safest route is a narrow gap south of Hormuz Island. Two vessels passing through the waterway have been struck this week. Iraqi security forces have arrested more than 40 officials in a major crackdown against corruption. The Federal Integrity Commission says arrest warrants have been issued on charges of misappropriating public funds. Thousands of migrants are scrambling to leave South Africa ahead of a June 30th deadline set by anti-immigrant groups. They're demanding that undocumented foreigners leave the country. Several cities are on alert over fears of unrest as the government urges citizens not to take immigration enforcement into their own hands. Hara Motasa reports from a transit camp in Durban.
1: You see the barbed wire and the fence? I'm not allowed inside there. Security guards guarding the area say they were told by South African authorities that the media, i.e. cameras, aren't allowed to enter this place where thousands of people from Malawi have been sleeping for days. Maybe the government doesn't want the world to see what's happening inside here, but we'll try and show you what it looks like from the angle we are standing. These are many people from Malawi, foreigners who are trying to get out of South Africa before the June 30 deadline. That's the date when some protesters have said to undocumented foreigners, you must all leave the country or else there could be problems. So people are scrambling, trying to get out because they're scared.
2: So far in this time, we're talking about 22 to 24,000 that has been gone home. The reason being is that because of the situation which is in South Africa, dislike all the foreigners, whether there is a documented or not documented.
1: You can see from the laundry, people are trying to make themselves as comfortable as possible out here. But time is running out and it's almost the end of the month. There are several reasons why people are trying to get out. Some say they're being physically chased away from the neighborhoods. Others are saying they were employed, but their employers came to them and said, because you're undocumented, I can't keep hiring you. You need to leave or else the business will be fined by the South African government. Others are saying their landlords have come up to them and said that they are being threatened by people in the neighborhood wanting to know why this particular landlord is renting out their room or their house to an undocumented foreigner. And they've been threatened that if you don't evict these undocumented foreigners, your property will be burnt down. So a lot of tension in South Africa at the moment and many people are nervous. Hara Motasa, Al Jazeera, Durban.
0: France has recorded 1,000 additional deaths as a result of the record-breaking heatwave moving across Europe. Elderly people, especially those living alone, have been most at risk from the extreme heat. In some areas, temperatures rose above 40 degrees Celsius, putting hospitals and emergency services under significant strain. And Germany saw a new all-time high temperature for the second day in a row.

0: recording 41.5 Celsius on Saturday. Berlin police deployed water cannon across the city, spraying cooling mist over people seeking relief from the intense heat. The heat wave is now moving further east, and Western Europe is expected to see a mild drop in temperatures. Rebecca Kollar reports from Berlin.
1: Germany has broken its all-time high temperature, and people and governments here are struggling to cope. Very few people in Germany have any form of air conditioning at home. Even public institutions are without air conditioning. Even some hospitals don't have a way to cool down rooms for patients. Authorities here in Berlin have put out a map showing people places they can cool down. Some of them are parks, benches, or waterways, and others are places like this. This is a popular art museum in the center of Berlin, and today it's open to the public, to people that want to come in just to get some respite from the heat. The impact of the heat here has been severe. Trains have been canceled from the national carrier Deutsche Bahn, and in some cities, even local tram services have been restricted, and authorities have asked people to conserve water. This is not something that is just affecting Germany. To the north, Denmark has experienced its highest record temperature, and so has the Czech Republic. Some estimates say as many as 190 million people could experience temperatures above 35 degrees Celsius in Europe today. That is a record that this continent never expected to break. Rebecca Collard, Al Jazeera, Berlin.
0: A plane carrying skydivers has crashed in northeastern France, killing all 11 people on board. Officials say the aircraft fell almost vertically after taking off from an airfield in the outskirts of the city of Nancy. It crashed in a built-up area, but there were no casualties on the ground. An investigation into the cause is underway. Hong Kong is marking the 50-year anniversary of its international dragon boat races with a major tourism campaign. It's offering millions of dollars in discounts and a packed calendar of events to attract visitors. Patrick Falk reports from Hong Kong.
2: The international dragon boat races in Hong Kong are one of the city's biggest annual events. And to mark this milestone, the tourism board has expanded what's traditionally a 2 to 3 day event into a full-on 13-day festival. 4,500 participants across 220 teams are taking part from 16 different countries and regions. The question is whether it will draw visitors.
3: To find out more, I'm meeting one of the paddlers. Henry Ouyang is a gallery owner and is the founder of one of the participating teams.
4: I think sports and culture are two very important, I think, ingredients right now for the Hong Kong government, also the Chinese government. They really want to focus on these two sectors. I think, you know, using Dragon Boat as one of their prime kind of, you know, sports kind of attention attractions, I think is wonderful because it is very much Chinese, indigenously Chinese, but it has a very, very deep, I think, culture history with Hong Kong.
2: Alongside the races, there's also a food lane with all sorts of local eats, performances, and cultural attractions. The tourism board has partnered with businesses to offer deals, discounts, and spending awards. Now, visitor arrivals to Hong Kong are still well below pre-pandemic levels, just shy of 50 million last year compared to about 65 million in 2018. That's not necessarily the biggest concern, though. Those numbers are still recovering. It's spending that's not keeping pace.
3: Despite rising footfall, data shows spending by mainland Chinese visitors who make up the bulk of tourists here decreased by 6% last year from the year before. A softer economy has made consumers from across the border more cost-conscious. And a strong Hong Kong dollar has also made the city more expensive compared to rival destinations in the region.
5: It's a little more expensive. Everyday items cost more, I suppose, but it's my first time here, so we'll have to try.
2: So the challenge for Hong Kong is to get people to stay for longer and loosen their purse strings while they're here. It's hard to say whether or not extending cultural events like the dragon boat races will deliver the results the city needs, but with tourism supporting hundreds of thousands of livelihoods here, finding the right ingredients to revitalize the sector means Hong Kong will be hoping the beat of the drum will echo far beyond.

0: the finishing line. Patrick Fault, Al Jazeera, Hong Kong.
1: It's win or go home from now on for the 32 teams left as the World Cup as they enter the knockout stage. The first match is kicking off in a matter of hours. Co-host Canada plays South Africa.

0: or and to help contribute on the pitch, you know, and also off the pitch. But it was hard to watch those three games. We all understand how important this is. This game is. We know that, you know, we can't make mistakes, you know, and even if we do, we have to fix them as quickly as possible. And we know that a small mistake is going to cost us a game, and that's what we're trying to avoid.
1: Well, for Canada and South Africa, the knockout round is uncharted territory, having never progressed from the group stage before. It's also new ground for Bafana Bafana's 74-year-old coach Hugo Broos. He says his team have already achieved their main objective.
2: I think we can say already now that the World Cup is a success for us. Everybody expected and hoped that we should be in the second round. But again, that doesn't mean now that we are happy. Once you are there, you want more. But if we should achieve again to go to the third round, yeah, then I can say that should be really a miracle for Bafana Bafana.
1: And this is South Africa's first World Cup since they hosted the tournament in 2010. And we've been meeting up with one of their biggest fans.
3: My name is Adam Tombeni. My love for football started in 1989, and I've never ever turned back. Football is like a religion. I love it so much that even my family says, "You love football more than us." Football keeps me going. You know, when you're sad sometimes, football brings you to a space where you can say, okay, life goes on. South Africa brought a different vibe to the World Cup, and it showed the world that South Africa and Africa can do it. When the world was looking at South Africa, I was part of that. I was sitting right here. You know, the Mexicans, the Spanish people, we were walking and laughing. Even different types of fans, we came together as one. The moment when Shabalala had the ball and was rushing to those poles, and as he entered the box, he took that ball and caressed the Jabulani ball and hit it with passion, and the whole nation went, "Yebo-lala!" That is a moment that always lives in my heart. Everybody was one nation. And that is what Mandela spoke about, Utata, that soccer and sports brings people together. That is what the World Cup did for South Africa. Sitting right here, right now, I just feel that, oh my God, can they bring it back to South Africa again?
1: 101 East is next. Don't forget the website, aljazeera.com. I'm Rob Matheson. Stay with us on Al Jazeera.

0: 诈骗啊！听好你啊，你开 industry park 啊，成个工业区啊
1: ！A massive illegal enterprise operating in plain sight but shrouded in secrecy. Southeast Asia's cyber scam industry has stolen trillions of dollars from victims around the world. Now, in a global exclusive, 101 East goes undercover to meet crime bosses acting with impunity. Our two-year investigation reveals a highly organized network built on greed and forced criminality.
2: I said I won't work. The guys handcuffed me and took me to the jail.
1: As law enforcement authorities play catch-up, we learn that Chinese syndicates are evolving and setting up new operations around the world.
3: 现在去加拿大也有，包括尼日利亚、加纳，还有安哥拉。

0: for scam bosses operating in Southeast Asia, posing as corrupt businessmen seeking investment opportunities. Our undercover team arranges a meeting with alleged conman Dave Sukultham. He begins by boasting about his many projects.
1: He's own Forex, Pouchy, money game, Ponzi game, Ponzi scheme.
0: But it's not long before he tells our undercover team where to put their money. He's referring to huge scam compounds that have mushroomed across Southeast Asia in recent years. Closely surveilled and inaccessible to outsiders, these facilities can accommodate thousands of workers.
2: So these are the industrial-scale scam compounds that are perpetrating these sophisticated types of fraud, largely under the control of China-linked transnational organized crime groups.
0: Jason Tower is an expert on transnational organized crime. He says Chinese fraud syndicates had their start in online gambling before turning to cyber scams.
2: It was really during, I think, COVID that you saw this pivot towards tricking and trafficking more and more people into the scam centers, that they started to use forced criminality much more as part of the business model.
1: Very disciplined.
0: Our team tells Sukultham they are unfamiliar with the business. He has a ready solution. Days later, our reporters meet Sukultham's associate. Lin Kongqin is a Chinese national from Fujian province. He says he manages scam compounds in Myanmar and Laos, and for a fee, can help our team set up one too. Over several meetings, they gain rare insight into a highly organized crime model. One of the first things Lin makes clear is the difference between scam compounds and scam companies. According to Lin, a single compound can accommodate hundreds of companies involved in a range of cyber fraud activities. He also shares this list of rules from inside his facilities. They're what he calls closed compounds, where workers can't leave without permission. Photography and filming are not allowed, and guards are on duty 24 hours a day. There is another reason for confining thousands of workers in one location. Lin says they're a captive pool of consumers. Our undercover reporter asks Lin about the location of his Myanmar compound. Tai Chan compound. It's a name familiar to 101 East. We've seen the facility. A mini city visible from Thailand's side of its border with Myanmar.
3: Amanya pitiwa chibolab nasif nzo mu kuwa victimu habari eneo Myanmar.
0: Months before our undercover team's first meeting with Lin, a

Bangkok, Thailand, is a city of 11 million people. Multiple sources tell 101 East it's also a base

0: Ugandan worker issued this call for help from inside Tai Chung compound.
1: Nibakuwanika kumali nakuza wazibaba agate. Uyagala tuyagala inukola. 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Nibakuwa wakusamba samba.
0: Nassif's message, which he recorded in secret and uploaded onto social media, doesn't just catch our attention. It's forwarded to Betty Bigombe, Uganda's ambassador to Southeast Asia.
2: I said, please reach out to me and I'll try to see how I can help you.
0: We meet the ambassador in the Thai border town of Mesot. Across the river is Miawadi, Myanmar, a region now known as a hub of criminality. The scam compounds are impossible to miss, cluster after cluster of buildings protected by high walls.
2: This is outrageous, and everybody can see it.
0: Tai Chung is further upriver. Bigombe says Nassif and 22 other Ugandans were tricked into going there.
2: Huge number of people fall prey to what appears to be legitimate job opportunities.
0: Inside Tai Chung, footage filmed secretly by the Ugandans shows soldiers everywhere. They're from the Democratic Karen Benevolent Army, or DKBA, an ethnic armed group sanctioned by the US for supporting cyber scam centers. In another video, Nassif's legs are swollen and shaking. He says he was severely beaten.
2: The kind of torture, brutality in that area, I could never in my wildest dream believe it's happening in the 21st century.
0: Bigombe says at first she tried negotiating with Nassif's Chinese manager.
2: They said, if you can pay a ransom of $10,000 per person, we can release them. So I said, we're very poor people. This is Africa. We don't have that kind of money. A couple of days later, he came back and said, well, I have agreed to reduce the amount of money to $5,000 per person.
0: Unwilling to pay, Bigombe turns to this man for help. An NGO worker who's participated in dozens of rescue operations, he suggests negotiating with the DKBA instead of the Chinese gang.
3: I also living on the border for so long, and I know the ideologies of the rebel groups and the leaders. So we arranged a meeting in one of the hotel somewhere in northern part of Thailand.
0: They meet the DKBA behind closed doors, hoping to persuade the armed group to pressure the Chinese into letting the Ugandans go free of charge.
3: When you're paying the ransom money, it's like you're supporting this criminal activities. We don't like to support this thing.
2: I went out to engage them, to negotiate with them, and to say, please help me. If you can free the hostages, it would be a very good for your reputation.
0: The strategy works. On a sweltering afternoon, the Ugandans are released without money changing hands and ferried back into Thailand. As the group sets foot on land, their relief is palpable. They're on their way home at last. Matuga is a town in central Uganda. We've come to hear Nassif's story. It's nearly a year since he was recruited for what he believed was a well-paying job in Thailand.
4: They told me that I'll be working in supermarkets, and they told me they'll be paying me some good money.
0: Nassif left for Thailand with two other Ugandans.
5: Nice approach, man.
0: The men were in good spirits when they were picked up from Bangkok Airport. But soon, Nassif felt something was very wrong.
4: I was scared when we are driving a long distance because he told us that we shall be working in Bangkok.
0: They were actually heading for Mesot, a 6.5-hour drive away. From there, they were taken to a river crossing.
4: He told us, you get onto the boat. So the boat crossed us. And when it crossed us, we found military guys waiting for us.
0: Nasif and his companions had been trafficked into Myanmar. At Taichung compound, the group discovered what they were really recruited to do.
4: Romance scamming. You had to pretend like you are a young lady who was falling in love. In fact, they gave us a script which we could be using. I really protested. I said, I won't work because I'm a Muslim who cannot steal people's money. So the guys handcuffed me and took me to the jail. And he beat me, you see. So when I had a lot of pain, I had to accept and told him, please, I'll work for you.
0: Nasif was forced to perpetrate so-called pig butchering, a process by which scammers lure targets into parting with large sums of money. These leaked phone messages from Taichung show scammers manipulating an American man into investing tens of thousands of dollars into non-existent crypto assets. The target believes he's in a long-distance relationship with an attractive woman. Lin, who's been in the cyber fraud industry since 2019, explains. In response to questions from 101 East, Lin says he's never been involved in the scam industry and holds no shares in Taichung compound. He claims he was lying in order to get a job as a compound manager. The DKBA did not reply to our requests for comment. Neither did Dave Sukolthun. We've crossed the Thai-Myanmar border and are on our way to Miawadi. This journey into a highly volatile region is the result of months of negotiations. For security reasons, we're not showing our driver's face. Riding ahead are our escorts from the Karen National Army. But even they must proceed with caution. Another ethnic armed group is in charge of the area we want to see. We drive past scam compound after scam compound. But Miawadi wasn't always a scam hub. The area's witnessed a dramatic transformation in recent years.
6: This was part of the Myanmar military's model for consolidating influence in border regions. It established this unholy alliance with crime groups, largely Chinese crime groups, and with some segments of ethnic militias that once fought the Myanmar military but were co-opted into the criminal activity.
7: Mm-hmm.
0: Lin says these armed groups make tens of millions of dollars each month from scam syndicates operating in their territory. We're hoping to see Lin's compound up close and ask our driver if he can take us there. Lin doesn't seem bothered by the frequent outbreak of hostilities in Miwadi. Our undercover reporters ask Lin why he's in Miwadi despite the risks. At the Karen National Army's base, a representative tells us the group is taking steps to rein in scam operations. Winton is a member of the security department.
7: Is online scamming work allowed here?
8: No, not allowed, not allowed.
7: And human trafficking?
8: Human trafficking is also here, no have. Yes. But other places, we have no idea. Human trafficking is don't allow here. If human trafficking we found, we save and we relive.
0: Down the hall, we meet Chinese teenagers who were recently found working in nearby scam centers. We're interviewing them with their parents' permission. They're all using nicknames. Heidian, which means scam shop, is 17. He says he was trafficked into Myanmar together with 16-year-old Agao, or Doggy.
9: From
0: They say they knew what they were signing up for.
9: 每个人都有一个梦想，就是一步步赚那种钱多的，还有那些的嘛，快一点的嘛。这公司是做什么？做金条，还有加密货币嘛。
0: The two friends say they didn't succeed in scamming anyone. Da Chai, or Big Wealth, says he crossed illegally into Myanmar more than a year ago, hoping to get rich working in a scam center. He just turned 14.
9: 一开始是在妙瓦底的环亚园区，做不出来就要被打，每天上14-15个小时的班。那你有被打吗？有啊。他怎么打你？棍子啊，鞭子啊，电棍都有，环亚。Da
0: Chai says he was sold and resold several times to different scam centers across the region. He was once desperate to go home, but not anymore.
9: 这边就很好，这边管得很好嘛，不打人嘛。这你确实能赚到钱，很好。那就你就不想走了是吗？确实有点舍不得。<laughs>
10: When you take a person who has been victimized at one point in time, they almost separate themselves from one reality to the other. And they embrace what is before them because it's a coping mechanism, it's a survival mechanism.
11: This is the back of KK Park.
0: NGO worker Judah Tanner used to run a school near Miwadi. Over the past 5 years, he's rescued thousands of people from scam compounds in the region.
10: I mean, it's the common story. Today you do something, you know it's wrong. If you continue to do it, eventually you don't even realize it's wrong anymore. And so, of course, you have the new generation that move in, and the people around them don't talk about how bad it is. they start to talk about how positive it is.
0: It's not just workers like Darchai who've adopted such a mindset. Money from the scam industry has transformed this Myanmar border region in unexpected ways. It's enriched armed groups, created thousands of regular jobs, and boosted the local economy.
10: When there are so many people that are earning incredible wealth, why is anyone going to close this down? I think it is very naive to think that they would do that without some kind of incentivized plan.
0: In late 2025, social media posts verified by 101 East show smoke billowing from the complex where 15-year-old Darchai once worked. It was blown up by the Myanmar military as part of an alleged attempt to eradicate fraud operations in the country. The demolition followed similar raids on Mirwadi's biggest scam compound, KK Park. In videos circulating online, workers can be seen fleeing the facility.
6: People were tipped off. People knew that the Myanmar military was coming in.
0: Jason Tower doesn't believe the Myanmar military is serious about cracking down.
6: You're already hearing about KK 2.0. What's different about the operation, though, is that observers can no longer see it along the border. So it's a little bit more away from Thailand. It's now relying, I think, much more on the Myanmar military.
0: Myanmar's military government did not respond to our request for comment. But 101 East has confirmed with multiple independent sources that this is where the new KK Park is located. Satellite imagery reveals new construction in the area beginning in late 2025. Lin had long anticipated an upheaval across the region. Months earlier, he sends our undercover researchers a photo of his passport, hoping they'll help him obtain a visa to South America. They do nothing to assist. Lin, it seems, wants to join the wave of scam syndicates quietly spreading their operations across the world. Scamming on an industrial scale might have been pioneered in Southeast Asia, but syndicates are now extending their tentacles far and wide.
10: The businessmen, the Chinese, they're so far advanced in the way that they view how this industry is going to take shape, and we're so far behind catching up to them.
12: Thailand's capital, Bangkok, has a severe shortage of ambulances. Volunteers fill the gap.
13: We are just trying to help, that's all.
12: But fights over patients between rival crews sometimes turn deadly.
14: They'll have disputes between them, and that leads to critical delays for the people who need urgent medical attention.
12: 101 East investigates if they're saving lives or endangering them. Bangkok's ambulance volunteers on Al Jazeera.
15: New York City is huge. It is chaotic. 8.5 million people live here. Its economy is bigger than most countries, and decisions made here ripple around the world.
16: Everywhere you look, a scene of complete and utter devastation. 73,000 homes were either damaged or completely destroyed. 100 people plus were killed.
15: Police had managed to hold these protesters at this intersection. There is a bus park nearby ready to take people away if they're arrested, and officers have their handcuffs ready. They are prepared.

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1: With US military interventions from Venezuela to Iran, how sharply is the sovereignty of states across the global south being tested? I'm Varsha Gandikota Nalutla. My guest this week on Reframe is the former Environment Minister of Colombia, Susana Muhammad.
2: Energy sovereignty, not depending on fossil fuels, is a strategic move, not only because of climate, because it makes you less vulnerable to this geopolitical mess that has been created.
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0: Hello there, I'm Jonah Hull. This is Al Jazeera live from Doha. Coming up on the programme, an 11-year-old boy pulled from the rubble 4 days after devastating earthquakes in Venezuela. Also ahead.
1: I'm Teresa Huayncati Alamari in the state of La Guaira in Venezuela. Destruction is everywhere here. Search and rescue operations are still going on, but people here are telling us they do not have enough resources.
0: Iran insists it alone is responsible for the Strait of Hormuz after another day of strikes in the region. Plus,
2: nearly 65% of Gaza is now under Israeli military control, with the so-called Yellow Line and the latest restricted zone that the UN calls the Orange Line. I'm Brahim Al-Khalili, and I'll tell you how this expansion is affecting Palestinians' movement and access to their land.
0: Four days on from devastating twin earthquakes in Venezuela, and images of seemingly impossible rescues are beginning to emerge. Video footage shows the moment an 11-year-old was pulled from the rubble in La Guaira state, but the death toll has risen above 1,400. Nearly 50,000 others are still missing. Many are feared trapped beneath piles of rubble. UNICEF estimates 1.8 million people, including 680,000 children, are in need of humanitarian assistance. And rescue teams are under pressure to beat the clock. Experts say the first 72 hours after a natural disaster are critical when it comes to finding survivors. It has now been 90 hours since the first quake struck. Well, despite the presence of several international rescue teams, there's a lack of heavy equipment to sift through the mountain of rubble. Venezuela's hospitals are strained after years of neglect. They're facing shortages of supplies, water and electricity. Facilities near Caracas and La Guaira are packed. Many people are being treated in makeshift wards, on stretchers and in courtyards. Field hospitals are being set up to help handle the surge in patients. Teresa Bo has the latest from La Guaira.
1: We have just arrived to Katia Lamar in the state of La Guaira. This state has been the hardest hit by the twin earthquakes. Search and rescue operations are still underway, but we're told by some rescue workers that recovery efforts are also underway. In this house, for example, apparently 5 people have been killed. They have not been able to get them out still. Their relatives are waiting for them outside for their bodies to be retrieved. In this other house, I'm told there's another woman who still remains inside. Again, she has been confirmed dead. Their relatives wrote here that they cannot get them out. It's interesting to know that in the first days when this happened, when the earthquake happened, people here came and tried to get and rescue their relatives. There was not enough help. We're told that some type of assistance has started to arrive. Right here, you can see that, for example, water is being distributed for these communities that have lost it all. Some food also is being distributed, but still, people are living on the streets. As you can see right here, many of the people that you can see right here have not only lost their belongings, but also their relatives. Many of the houses in this community, for example, are an example because they completely collapsed. We were told that some of them were built rapidly in unsafe or unstable soil, and that's why they have been completely destroyed. What's happening here is a major test for the international community. Even though aid has started to arrive here, distributing it is still a major challenge. And it's also a big test for the government of Delcy Rodríguez, who took office after the capture of President Nicolás Maduro. The United States says that they're going to do everything possible to help this country recover. But for many of the people that are living here, help is not coming fast enough. Teresa Bo, Al Jazeera, Katia Lamar, La Guaira.
0: Well, Norris Soto joins us live now from the Venezuelan capital, Caracas. Norris, oh, we appear to have lost our connection with Norris just at that moment. We may try to reconnect in a moment. Well, moving on, Iranian state media says all ships passing through the Strait of Hormuz must coordinate with the Revolutionary Guard. It says the safest route is a narrow gap south of Hormuz Island for ships heading into the Gulf. Ships heading out should follow a route south of Larak Island. This comes after strikes on two vessels passing through the waterway this week. Iran's Foreign Minister Abbas Araghchi is in Baghdad for an official visit. He addressed the latest US strikes in a news conference. He said responsibility for reopening the Strait of Hormuz lies solely with Iran.
3: There is no other party or state that has any stake or responsibility in this respect. This is totally clear. Under the Memorandum of Understanding, any intervention or any unilateral action or any new development will result in exacerbating the situation and also delaying the reopening of the Strait of Hormuz. It will also raise the levels of tension and escalation as we have witnessed over the past 2 days.
0: Well, overnight, US strikes were reported in the Iranian port city of Sirik and Keshma Island near the Strait of Hormuz. Some of Iran's military facilities are located there. The US says the strikes were in response to an Iranian attack on a cargo ship on Saturday. Both countries are accusing each other of violating the ceasefire. Iran's Revolutionary Guard says it launched attacks targeting US military sites around the Gulf. Iran fired multiple missiles and drones towards Bahrain and Kuwait. Tehran says it was responding to a second night of US strikes. And Bahrain says a residential building was damaged, though no injuries have been reported. It's condemned the attacks. Mohammed Val is in Tehran with more on what Iran's foreign minister has been saying regarding control of the Strait of Hormuz.
4: In his statements in Baghdad during that visit today, he made those clarifications about the Iranian stance in this regard, and he based the Iranian stance on the Memorandum of Understanding itself, referring to Article 5, saying that as per Article 5, Iran is tasked with taking arrangements to ensure the free passage of ships through the Strait of Hormuz for the 60 days of negotiations before arriving at a final agreement with the United States. And that means that Iran is the sole country responsible for that situation. It has to take necessary measures. It has to do the necessary coordination, which means that no ships can pass without coordinating with Iran. Of course, there have been attempts, according to Iranian authorities here, by the Americans to try to create another way or another passage corridor that doesn't pass through or near the Iranian side of the Strait of Hormuz, which means compromising, according to Iranians, and violating Article 5 of the Memorandum of Understanding. Yes, Iran and Oman have been talking about coordinating the administering of the Strait of Hormuz after the 60 days of talks, and that's going to be on a permanent basis. But for now, they say that Article 5, according to the foreign minister and the Iranian officials here, gives Iran the sole responsibility and prerogative to stay in control of the Strait of Hormuz and stay in charge of the passing of ships through the Strait of Hormuz until the end of the 60 days of negotiations.
0: OK, well, we can now return to our correspondent in Caracas, Venezuela, Norris Soto, who's been covering the aftermath of those twin earthquakes 4 days ago. And, Norris, rescuers no doubt working round the clock in still a desperate hope to rescue people beneath the rubble, some glimmers of hope. I know the weather hasn't been particularly kind. Give us an idea of the scene around you.
5: Right now, around

0: me, you can see family, you can see relative with hope of finding their loved ones underneath the rubbles. Of course, like you said, the weather conditions are worsening. The rescue operations here are the Mexican topos specifically working around the clock to try and find people. But you can see also volunteers trying to reconnect families, trying to reconnect people who were inside of this building, this particular building that we are standing at. It's called Petunia in Los Palos Grandes. Here, at least 20 people are still under the rubbles, and you can see volunteers trying to gather things from these people to give to the relative outside the country who are not in Venezuela but have relatives on there. They're trying to reconnect these families by gathering stuff all around, scattered all around and among the rubbles. So you can see here how the rescuers, the international rescuers, and the civilian volunteers are the ones who are doing the job and facing this crisis.
1: Norris, no country is ever prepared adequately for an earthquake or two earthquakes of this size, of course. But has it been particularly difficult, given Venezuela's recent history, for its medical and emergency services to cope?
0: First of all, Venezuela, it's not a country used to having earthquake. The last earthquake that the country saw was in 1967. So, of course, this is not something common for Venezuelans. But what's making the situation worse is the decade that we have with the ongoing economic and humanitarian crisis. This is a country and a rippled economy where all the institutions has been fractured from the central government. The public health is working at its maximum capacity, but it's only working because volunteers, Venezuelans, civilians are the ones taking the medical supplies to the public hospitals. So this tells you a lot about the precarious, the hard economic situation that Venezuela is in at this moment. And that, of course, makes even worse all the process to face this crisis.
1: Norris Soto joining us live there from Caracas, Venezuela. Many thanks. Now, Iraqi security forces have arrested more than 40 officials in a major crackdown against corruption. The Federal Integrity Commission says arrest warrants have been issued on charges of misappropriating public funds. Sources told the Iraqi news agency the move was based on confessions made by the former deputy minister of oil, who was detained last month. Iraq's new prime minister, Ali al-Zaidi, has pledged to fight corruption and mismanagement. Well, Mahmoud Abdelwahed has the latest from Baghdad.
2: The Iraqi state news agency, citing what it says, high-profile sources saying 47 suspects are in this case, including, or most of them, are lawmakers. On top of them also, as of other sources, as by virtue of the statements made by other sources, saying that Muthanna Samra'i, head of a parliamentary bloc, is on top of these suspects. They're accused of illicit contracting, illicit collection of money, and also abuse of state funds and abuse of authority. These individuals who have been accused, they were some of them were arrested by the counter-terrorism apparatus. We've seen counter-terrorism units deploying in the in and around the Green Zone, the heavily fortified area in Baghdad, which is home to government offices and diplomatic missions. Humvees were also deployed, and the entrances of the Green Zone were closed. Now, these cases also are part of a major corruption case that was raised several weeks ago.
1: 14 Palestinians have been reunited with their families in Gaza after being released from Israeli prisons. The Palestinians have been moved by the Red Cross through the Karam Abu Salem crossing east of Rafah. Israel is expanding its occupation of Gaza and now holds nearly 65% of the Strip's total area. A so-called orange line marks a new Israeli military

0: boundary, forcing displaced families into constant movement. Well, the UN says the measure is hampering already restricted aid operations and displacing even more families. Ibrahim Al-Khalili reports now from Gaza City.
1: What Israel once presented as its yellow line, the boundary indicating where troops would withdraw to, has extended deeper into Gaza, forcing more Palestinian families from their homes. Saad Yassin has five daughters. He says he feared for their safety when Israel expanded the military zone.
2: I was living in eastern Gaza, far away from the so-called yellow line, but all we could hear was the sound of shelling, artillery fire, and gunfire. We were told we were not classified as being within the yellow line, but our fear took over. We fled because of the danger.
1: Israel says any humanitarian operations within this zone require coordination with the military. The new boundary covers an additional 11% of Gaza. The UN calls it the Orange Line. The total area under Israeli restrictions now amounts to 64% of the strip, leaving just 36% of the land for more than 2 million people. Authorities say they receive regular reports of Israeli gunfire targeting civilians.
3: The issue with the so-called buffer zone is that there are no warnings or any visible markings indicating that these are dangerous areas. As a result, injuries continue to occur nearby.
4: What began as a military boundary has become something far more consequential, a redrawn of Gaza's geography. For families already displaced multiple times, the Orange Line means less land, fewer options, and a growing uncertainty over whether home remains a place they can ever return to. Ibrahim Khalili, Al Jazeera, Gaza City, Palestine.
0: Still ahead on Al Jazeera.
5: We'll try and show you what it looks like from the angle we are standing. These are mainly people from Malawi, foreigners who are trying to get out of South Africa before the June 30 deadline.
0: We're in Durban explaining why that June the 30th deadline has triggered so much fear among Malawians.
6: Frank assessments.
7: The Board of Peace was not put in place to bring peace to the world, to liberate the Palestinian people. None of those things exist in all the literature that was put forward about the Board of Peace.
6: Informed opinions.
8: Don't you think that North Korea has proven that if you do have nuclear weapons, that the United States won't mess with you?
9: Absolutely. We see that demonstrated in North Korea and negatively in the case of Libya with Gaddafi, who was ousted after abandoning his nuclear program.
6: Inside Story on Al Jazeera. The world's top business stories.
10: How high could prices go for oil, and how quickly can this feed into the inflation picture?
11: Who holds the leverage here? Who's more dependent on who?
6: Counting the Cost on Al Jazeera.
12: In Lebanon, Human Appeal supports families displaced by crisis. In these difficult times, we've helped thousands find dignity and hope. The crisis continues. Join us today to make a difference.

Welcome back. You're watching Al Jazeera. Here's a reminder of our top stories. An 11-year-old boy has been pulled from the rubble in Venezuela 4 days on from devastating twin earthquakes. The window for finding other survivors is closing. Iranian state media says all ships passing through the Strait of Hormuz must coordinate with the Revolutionary Guard. It says the safest route is a narrow gap south of Hormuz Island. Iraqi security forces have arrested more than 40 officials in a major crackdown against corruption. The Federal Integrity Commission says arrest warrants had been issued on charges of misappropriating public funds. Well, thousands of migrants are scrambling to leave South Africa ahead of a June 30th deadline set by anti-immigrant groups. Several cities are on alert over fears of...

0: rest. Haru Mutasa reports now from Durban.
1: You see the barbed wire and the fence? I'm not allowed inside there. Security guards guarding the area say they were told by South African authorities that the media, i.e. cameras, aren't allowed to enter this place where thousands of people from Malawi have been sleeping for days. Maybe the government doesn't want the world to see what's happening inside here, but we'll try and show you what it looks like from the angle we are standing. These are many people from Malawi, foreigners who are trying to get out of South Africa before the June 30 deadline. That's the date when some protesters have said to undocumented foreigners, you must all leave the country or else there could be problems. So people are scrambling, trying to get out because they're scared.
2: So far in this time, we're talking about 22 to 24,000 that has been gone home. The reason being is that because of the situation which is in South Africa, dislike all the foreigners, whether there is a documented or not documented.
1: You can see from the laundry, people are trying to make themselves as comfortable as possible out here. But time is running out and it's almost the end of the month. There are several reasons why people are trying to get out. Some say they're being physically chased away from the neighborhoods. Others are saying they were employed, but their employers came to them and said, because you're undocumented, I can't keep hiring you. You need to leave or else the business will be fined by the South African government. Others are saying their landlords have come up to them and said that they are being threatened by people in the neighborhood wanting to know why this particular landlord is renting out their room or their house to an undocumented foreigner. And they've been threatened that if you don't evict these undocumented foreigners, your property will be burnt down. So a lot of tension in South Africa at the moment and many people are nervous. Haru Mutasa, Al Jazeera, Durban.
0: France has recorded 1,000 additional deaths as a result of Europe's record-breaking heatwave. Germany also saw a new all-time high temperature for the second day in a row, recording 41.5 Celsius degrees on Saturday. Berlin police deployed water cannon across the city, spraying cooling mist over people seeking relief from the intense heat. Rebecca Collard reports from Berlin.
3: Germany has broken its all-time high temperature, and people and governments here are struggling to cope. Very few people in Germany have any form of air conditioning at home. Even public institutions are without air conditioning. Even some hospitals don't have a way to cool down rooms for patients. Authorities here in Berlin have put out a map showing people places they can cool down. Some of them are parks, benches, or waterways, and others are places like this. This is a popular art museum in the center of Berlin, and today it's open to the public, to people that want to come in just to get some respite from the heat. The impact of the heat here has been severe. Trains have been canceled from the national carrier Deutsche Bahn, and in some cities, even local tram services have been restricted, and authorities have asked people to conserve water. This is not something that is just affecting Germany. To the north, Denmark has experienced its highest record temperature, and so has the Czech Republic. Some estimates say as many as 190 million people could experience temperatures above 35 degrees Celsius in Europe today. That is a record that this continent never expected to break. Rebecca Collard, Al Jazeera, Berlin.
0: Now, Hong Kong is marking the 50th anniversary of its international dragon boat races with a major tourism campaign. It's offering millions of dollars in discounts and a packed calendar of events to attract visitors. Patrick Fock reports now from Hong Kong.
4: The international dragon boat races in Hong Kong are one of the city's biggest annual events. And to mark this milestone, the tourism board has expanded what's traditionally a 2 to 3 day event into a full-on 13-day festival. 4,500 participants across 220 teams are taking part from 16 different countries and regions. The question is whether it will draw visitors.
5: To find out more, I'm meeting one of the paddlers. Henry Ouyang is a gallery owner and is the founder of one of the participating teams.
6: I think sports and culture are two very important, I think, ingredients right now. For the Hong Kong government, also the Chinese government, they really want to focus on these two sectors. I think, you know, using Dragon Boat as one of their prime kind of, sports kind of attraction, attractions, I think is wonderful because

0: This is very much Chinese, indigenously Chinese, but it has a very, very deep, I think, culture, history with Hong Kong.
1: Alongside the races, there's also a food then with all sorts of local eats, performances and cultural attractions. The Tourism Board has partnered with businesses to offer deals, discounts and spending awards. Now, visitor arrivals to Hong Kong are still well below pre-pandemic levels, just shy of 50 million last year compared to about 65 million in 2018. That's not necessarily the biggest concern, though. Those numbers are still recovering. It's spending that's not keeping pace.
2: Despite rising footfall, data shows spending by mainland Chinese visitors, who make up the bulk of tourists here, decreased by 6% last year from the year before. A softer economy has made consumers from across the border more cost-conscious. And a strong Hong Kong dollar has also made the city more expensive compared to rival destinations in the region.
3: It's a little more expensive. Everyday items cost more, I suppose, but it's my first time here, so we'll have to try.
1: So the challenge for Hong Kong is to get people to stay for longer and loosen their purse strings while they're here. It's hard to say whether or not extending cultural events like the Dragon Boat Races will deliver the results the city needs, but with tourism supporting hundreds of thousands of livelihoods here, finding the right ingredients to revitalize the sector means Hong Kong will be hoping the beat of the drum will echo far beyond the finishing line. Patrick Falk, Al Jazeera, Hong Kong.
4: Well, it's win or go home from now on for the 32 teams left at the World Cup as they enter the knockout stage. There's no time to rest with the first match kicking off in a matter of hours. Co-hosts Canada play South Africa in Los Angeles. Their captain, Alfonso Davies, says he's ready to play for the first time in this tournament, having watched the group games from the sidelines because of a hamstring injury.
5: Anything I want to do is to play football and to help contribute on the pitch, you know, and also off the pitch. But it was hard to watch those three games. We all understand how important this is. This game is. We know that, you know, we can't make mistakes, you know, and even if we do, we have to fix them as quickly as possible. And we know that small mistakes are going to cost us a game, and that's what we're trying to avoid.
4: For Canada and South Africa, the knockout round is uncharted territory, having never progressed from the group stage before. It's also new ground for Bafana Bafana's experienced 74-year-old coach Hugo Broos, who says his team has already achieved its main objective. This is South Africa's first World Cup appearance since they hosted the tournament back in 2010. We met up with one of their biggest fans.
6: Yeah, boy, shabalala, yeah!
7: My name is Adam Tombeni. My love for football started in 1989, and I've never ever turned back. Football is like a religion. I love it so much that even my family says, you love football more than us. Football keeps me going. You know, when you're sad sometimes, football brings you to a space where you can say, okay, life goes on. South Africa brought a different vibe to the World Cup, and it showed the world that South Africa and Africa can do it. When the world was looking at South Africa, I was part of that. I was sitting right here. You know, the Mexicans, the Spanish people, we were walking and laughing. Even different types of fans, we came together as one. The moment when Shabalala had the ball and was rushing to those poles. And as he entered the box, he took that ball and caressed the Jabulani ball and hit it with passion. And the whole nation went, yeah, boy, la, la! That is a moment that always lives in my heart. Everybody was one nation. And that is what Mandela spoke about, Utata, that soccer and sports brings people together. That is what the World Cup did for South Africa. Sitting right here, right now, I just feel that, oh my God, can they bring it back to South Africa again?
4: Well, that's it from me, Jonah Hull. There's more on the World Cup and all our top stories on the website, aljazeera.com. Inside Story is...
8: A poisonous secret in France's colonial past. The widespread illegal use of chemical weapons during the Algerian War of Independence.
9: En fait, je vais vous dire, c'était la mode empirique, artisanale.

Rwanda to the International Court of Justice. Kinshasa seeks to hold Kigali responsible for the war in eastern DRC. But can international law help end one of Africa's longest-running conflicts? This is Inside Story.

0: Hello there, I'm James Bayes. For years, the DRC has accused Rwanda of direct involvement in the war in its eastern provinces. The Democratic Republic of Congo says its neighbour has mobilised forces and backed armed groups to carry out illegal operations in its territory. This week, Kinshasa has moved to hold Kigali accountable, filing a case with the International Court of Justice. DRC is seeking to force Rwanda to cease those activities and award reparations to victims and the government. Tension between the two are still high, and some countries outside the region are trying to help end the conflict. Could the involvement of the ICJ make a difference in those efforts? We'll talk to our panel of guests in a moment. But first, this report from Dmitry Medvedenko.
1: This is the third attempt by the Democratic Republic of Congo to take Rwanda to the UN's International Court of Justice. The DRC is accusing Rwanda of dispatching forces and backing armed groups it says have been committing crimes against civilians over the past three decades. Kinshasa says those include massacres, torture, sexual violence, and forced displacement. The DRC's application to the ICJ states the proceedings are with regard to a dispute concerning abuses attributable to Rwanda over a period extending from 1996 to the present day. According to the DRC, the abuses were committed as part of a campaign of genocide and serious widespread human rights violations waged by the Rwandan authorities in Eastern Democratic Republic of the Congo. Rwanda has long denied it is backing any armed groups operating in the DRC. This includes the M23, the most prominent of the armed groups in the country. The United Nations has repeatedly stated that the M23 is supported by Rwanda.
2: The security situation in the east of the Democratic Republic of the Congo remains complex, volatile, and devastating for the population. Intensive combat has continued between the Congo River Alliance, the M23 supported by the Rwandan Defense Forces, and the armed forces of the Democratic Republic of the Congo, the Wazalendo, and in certain areas, the Democratic Forces for the Liberation of Rwanda.
1: Violence in the DRC has caused millions of deaths since the late 1990s, according to the UN. It hasn't stopped, despite ceasefire agreements mediated by Washington and Doha last year. The DRC earlier withdrew its first case against Rwanda in 2001, and the ICJ dismissed its second application in 2006, saying it lacked jurisdiction. The court could take up to 18 months to decide on jurisdiction in this case. If it is accepted, it could take several years to reach a final judgment. Dmitry Medvedenko, Al Jazeera for Inside Story.
0: There is a lot to discuss and some of it's very complex, but we have the right guest to explain it all to you today on Inside Story. Dimas Kiprono is Executive Director at the International Commission of Jurists in Kenya. He joins us from Nairobi. Kambale Musavuli is in Accra, Ghana. He's an analyst at the Centre for Research on Congo, Kinshasa. And Phil Clark is a Professor of International Politics at SOAS at the University of London. He's in Cape Town. Thank you, all three of you, for joining us on Inside Story. Dimas, if I can start with you, the International Court of Justice, that is part of the UN, one of the key parts, the legal part of the United Nations. The DRC has been wanting to launch this legal proceedings for some considerable time. How significant is it that they have now filed their case?
3: Thank you so much. It is very significant because of the atrocities that are happening in Eastern Congo and the alleged involvement of foreign governments. The DRC tried to file a communication.

0: notification to the African Commission on Human and People's Rights in 1999. And later, Rwanda backed out of the protocol, Article 34(6), that gives the African Commission jurisdiction. Then Congo tried to file a case with the African Court of Justice, and that attempt also failed. And then in 2002, the country also filed a case with the International Court of Justice, and the court found that there are certain conventions that Rwanda was not part of, and so they did not have jurisdiction. However, going forward, I think this case is important because the violations are systemic, are continuing. This is the worst humanitarian issue that has happened in the world. There have been 6 million deaths since the first and second Congo Wars and the renewed conflict in 2021, which means that this is only second to World War II in terms of death and destruction. And what the ICJ needs to do is to, first of all, really ground itself in terms of what is going on. It has international jurisdiction, and there are international crimes that have happened in Congo, and they now must decide whether the allegations are perhaps true or not. But it is very significant because of the devastation and the transnational crimes that are happening. However, we should also remember that Eastern Congo and Congo itself is a quite a rich resource country. They are very rich in resources, but poor in governance. And this has led to a lot of international actors coming in and basically taking advantage of the situation.
1: Okay, we'll do some of that context, Dimas, a little later in the programme. But Phil, staying for now with the submission that DRC has made to the International Court of Justice, let me quote. They say Rwanda has conducted a, quote, campaign of genocide and serious widespread human rights violations. And one of the other things I thought was interesting in the submission is they seem to be using Rwanda's own words against it, something that was said by a Rwandan government official back in March 2026, this year, in response to US Treasury sanctions. The quote was, "Rwanda is fully committed to disengagement of its forces." That's an admission that Rwanda's been there.
2: Indeed. And Rwanda has danced around this issue for a very long time, denying either that they were backing the M23 rebels who were wreaking havoc in Eastern Congo at the moment, denying that Rwandan forces themselves, the army, has been across the border. And I think the whole world now knows that Rwanda is very heavily involved in this conflict. I think that Congo has learned a great deal from the South African submission to the ICJ around the Gaza case, in which we saw that submission center on things that the Israeli government and the Israeli Defense Forces had said. And I think Congo's submission to the ICJ in relation to Rwanda draws a lot on that experience. They're as much as possible trying to use Rwanda's own words. But I think there are two other reasons why Congo taking this case to the ICJ is really telling and surprising in some senses. The first is one that your package has already mentioned, which is that Congo tried exactly this at the ICJ in relation to Rwanda in 2002. And in 2006, the ICJ threw that case against Rwanda out. The second significance here is that this submission comes during ongoing peace talks between the DRC government and the government of Rwanda, a very delicate moment of diplomacy between the two states. And I guess Congo is taking a risk here that in proceeding with the ICJ, they may in fact jeopardize this peace process that's ongoing with Rwanda. So I think this timing is very significant, but it's also very surprising to many people who've been watching this region closely.
1: Kambale, for more than a decade, I was the lead correspondent for Al Jazeera covering the United Nations. The ICJ is part of the United Nations. I spent time in the court in The Hague. And the one thing that you learn very quickly about the ICJ is it moves incredibly.

0: incredibly slowly, the process of international justice. So how will this be seen, do you think, in DRC, Rwanda and the region? People may have high hopes, but they'll be waiting a very long time.
1: Indeed. I mean, the Congolese people will never give up their fight to have justice for the millions who have died. If you remember, if you look at the UN Mapping Exercise report, one of the key crimes in that report is the crime of 1997-98 in Tingi Tingi, right? What we usually refer to as the Gareton Report, documenting already around that time the massacre of civilians, Congolese, Hutu refugees by the Rwandan forces who were helping in toppling Mobutu. So when that report came out around that time and nothing was done, it created what I see as a culture of impunity, right? So since 1998, we've known that war crimes were being committed, and some of them could mount to genocide already then. So because it was not addressed, this culture has continued that as we speak to you today in 2026, the same crimes are still being committed. So for the victims of the conflict, if it's going to take us 100 years to have justice, that's what it will take. But they will not stop in speaking. So I understand that we can frame it around the Congolese government pushing for justice. But there are now many civil society organizations, many lawyers, many survivors of the conflict whom I've met, who continue to say never stop speaking up for the crimes that have taken place in the Congo. So for us, this is a step in the right direction. It will take a long time, but we will not stop until we get justice for the Congolese victims.
0: Justice for the Congolese victims, Dimas, but it is worth explaining to our viewers how this system works, because the International Court of Justice, as I mentioned earlier on, is a key part of the United Nations. It's where countries sue other countries. We're not going to get individuals prosecuted here. We're not going to get individuals serving sentences. And enforcement in the International Court of Justice, they don't have their own police force or army. They then rely on the UN Security Council.
2: Yes, indeed. And from where I see it, I think the ICJ itself, the International Court of Justice, just like the South Africa case on Gaza, is going to really have a strategic impact in terms of sensitizing and making pronouncements regarding what is happening in Congo. And that has its own effect in terms of allowing the global community to really pay attention to what is going on. And so, as you've said, they do not have their own enforcement arm, but their decisions have a significant strategic impact in terms of making certain declarations and pushing other countries to also implement, to deal with the Congo and Rwanda in terms of changing what is happening. As I said earlier, there's a lot of transnational issues that are going on there in terms of trade, in terms of minerals, and what the ICJ would potentially say or proclaim would affect Rwanda's conduct towards Congo.
0: Kambali, how is international justice viewed by ordinary people in the Democratic Republic of Congo? Because you have this, the International Court of Justice now involved, but you've had the International Criminal Court. That's the one that tries individuals involved in the past. And I think the most notorious example is a gentleman called Thomas Lobanga. He was convicted of war crimes back in 2012. He served his time, he was released, and he is back heading one of the armed groups in the DRC again, surrounded again by child soldiers.
1: Yes, I mean, the International Court of Justice, or the ICC itself, in the enforcement

0: they actually like the enforcement force. Even though we have the situation with Lubanga now leading the M23, we can't stop international mechanism to have justice for the Congolese. So I'll use the example of the ICJ to put that in the context. The DRC did take Uganda to the ICJ, and the ICJ did find Uganda liable for war crimes and other crimes they committed, and actually ordered Uganda to pay $300 million of reparation. It's not enough, but it's still a step in the right direction. So the call for the from the DRC is to have Rwanda also pay for reparations. But if you speak to me now, speaking from the think tank I'm working with, the Center for Research on the Congo, our perspective from day one has been the same. In 2010, the UN High Commission for Human Rights published a report called the UN Mapping Exercise Report. It documented 617 allegations of crimes committed in Congo, the most serious violation of human rights and international humanitarian law. And in this report said that what's happening in the Congo are war crimes, crimes against humanity, and possible genocide if proven in the competent court. That same report gave a framework for justice for the Congolese, multiple formulas on how Congo could have justice. What the civil society in the Congo have called for is an international tribunal for DRC, based in DRC, and why in another international tribunal where people said they would be funding, we know what has happened in the past, is because the victims are saying that they want to see those who committed the crimes in the court in DRC, not the court outside of DRC. And the international mechanism will allow for countries, party to the court, to be able to transfer those who committed crimes who may not be in DRC. So we know what we want in DRC in terms of justice, while we are still using all means, all instruments available to us for justice. So that's the context. We know that the ICC and the ICJ may have a difficult time, but we will use all instruments available to us to bring about peace and stability in DRC.
1: Phil, as you mentioned earlier on, these efforts at international justice have to coexist with a very difficult path of diplomacy. We had African efforts at diplomacy led by African leaders in DRC. The current efforts seem to be in two tracks, one led by the US, one led by Qatar. Can you tell us exactly how that is working or not working?
2: It's been a very difficult last 18 months of international diplomacy. And I think the only way we could describe these two processes is that neither of them has made very much progress. Neither the Washington progress, which is between Rwanda and the DRC, nor the Doha process, which is between the DRC and the M23.
1: And it's worth, just to interrupt you briefly, Phil, it is worth saying this is one of the wars that President Trump says he's already solved.
2: Indeed. According to Washington, there is no conflict in Eastern Congo. It's all done and dusted. But of course, that would be news to the hundreds of thousands of everyday Congolese that are still living with an ongoing conflict. So we've seen this very fraught peace process. My view from day one has been that we were unlikely to see very much progress in these two domains. If anything, they need to be a single process. These three actors, Rwanda, the DRC, and the M23 rebels all need to sit around the same table in order to secure peace. The other problem that we have, particularly in the case of the US, is that the US has said that they'll only do a deal between Rwanda and the DRC if the US itself benefits from some of the natural resources in Eastern Congo at the moment. So they've made this very much a transactional peace process. It's a peace process that's being mediated by an actor that has a vested economic interest in this very situation. So this ICJ case comes at a very difficult time in these peace processes. One other thing I would emphasize here, and I agree really with everything that Dimas and Kambali have said, but I think there's one thing perhaps to add to what Kambali has said, is we shouldn't forget the fact that for sure, Rwanda has played a really damaging role and has, in my view, committed very serious crimes in Congo since the late 1990s. But in fact, the greatest damage, the hugest death toll to

0: Eastern Congolese civilians is as a result of the Congolese state. The greatest perpetrator in Eastern Congo in the last 30 years is the Congolese government itself. And if we see a serious process at the ICJ, it will also put a spotlight back on the role of the Congolese army and the entire Congolese government infrastructure. Either that has been directly carried out by the Congolese army against civilians, or it has been the Congolese army supporting groups like the Hutu-dominated FDLR, who have been targeting Tutsi civilians in eastern DRC. And that's the kind of thing that really worries the government in Kigali. So certainly it is right that there is a legal and diplomatic spotlight on Rwanda's role in eastern Congo. But equally, there needs to be a spotlight on the role of the Congolese government itself. And Congo, in fact, is opening itself up to some fairly major international legal scrutiny by opening this case at the ICJ. So that's the kind of risk that the Congolese state is taking in The Hague at the moment.
1: Dimas, as you told us earlier on, there is a history in this conflict of plunder by outside countries of DRC's mineral resources. Do you trust the US in its role right now? Worth adding to what we just heard from Phil, there are widespread reports that Eric Prince, who was the founder of Blackwater, that controversial mercenary company that was operating in Iraq, he signed a contract with the Ministry of Finance of the DRC, a so-called Minerals for Security deal.
2: The pain in the situation in the Democratic Republic of Congo has been its resources and the transactional nature of engagement, especially with the world powers. And so in the 2000s, when perhaps the US thinking about how to control conflict minerals, the Dodd-Frank Act was passed, I believe, in 2010, that would really look at the supply chain and ensure that when minerals are sourced by corporations, that they are clean. However, soon after that, the biggest actor became China in terms of who is purchasing the minerals. And it's sad to say that almost all of us use equipment, computers, laptops, phones that were sourced probably in Congo. And so the problem really is that the world has not paid enough attention. Congo, unfortunately, is overshadowed by all other things that happen in the world. And so that we do not realize that we are sort of complicit in what's going on. And as you've said, and as the good professor said, the US has explicitly said that it's dealing with Congo and actually also other African countries in a transactional manner, so that they, in any mediation that they're doing, they're looking at what they're getting out of it. And what is lost in the source is the people of Congo, the human rights violations, the killings, the rapes, and the plunder.
1: Kambale, we're talking about these very important issues of legality and diplomacy. But we can't leave out the reality for the people of Congo. 26.5 million people, according to the World Food Programme, do not have enough food. That's one in four people in DRC. And now, of course, you have Ebola.
3: And I want to add also a very important element. Norway, so I'm taking us away from Africa for a second. Norway is a resource-rich country. I haven't heard Sweden invade Norway for its natural resources, right? So I do understand that the conflict is based around the pilfering of Congo's resources. But there is an element around the criminality, right? The death toll. That we really need to explain to viewers that it does not necessarily mean that if you have to get access to resources, human beings have to die. And that's the conversation, not just for the Congo, that we have to think about even in the global stage. Why over 6 million Congolese have died since 1996, right? I believe it's really because there is no accountability for the crimes taking place in Congo. I believe that the Eric Prince of the world can decide to wake up one day and say, I'm going to make a deal to make money to protect some mineral assets, not the civilians, right? So for the Congolese, we see it through, it's been ongoing for the past 30 years. 1996, it's been 30 years that we have lived this. But we know the path to peace, right? Yes, we have Ebola taking place in DRC. Congo has had 17 epidemics. We have some of the best doctors that can deal with it. But then there is a confusion with the international donors and actually listening to the voices of the frontline workers, right? That's one aspect. The inadequacy of the Congolese
1: government. Can I bring in Phil again, just to come back to this latest court case? Do you think it's going to make the path to peace and then ultimately the situation for the people of DRC easier or harder?
0: I think in the immediate, the court case complicates the peace process. This is a justifiable act by the Congolese state, I think, to open this case at the ICJ, but it will be seen as a belligerent act within the context of the peace process. Rwanda will say to Congo, look, you're trying to talk peace, you're trying to negotiate here, but at the same time, you're trying to deal with us legally in one of the highest profile international courts that there is. That's an aggressive legal act. So it will hamper the peace process. But let's also be honest, that this peace process has been stumbling anyway. My view has been for a long time, we need a complete reset on the diplomatic front. We need a new set of mediators, a new set of negotiators. We in many respects, need to start from scratch. I actually think the most likely, the most effective mediator is a neighboring state. It's Angola. The one African state that has the trust both of Kigali and Kinshasa is the Angolan government. And there was an Angolan process that was beginning to make some progress about 2 years ago. The parties were then whisked off. The process ended up in Washington, and we've ended up with, I think, a really ham-fisted negotiation. So irrespective of what's happening in the ICJ, I think we need a reset on the peace front anyway. We need to change the tone. We need to change the temperature. There needs to be a sense that there is the possibility here of a settlement between these two states.
1: Okay, Phil, there have been so many processes, but let's hope, at least there is some hope for DRC in the future. Thanks to our guests, Dimas Kiprono, Kambale Musavali and Phil Clark. Remember, you can always find our daily programme on your phone, where you can watch or listen. 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Or on X, there we are, @AJInsideStory. For now, that's it from me, James Bayes, and the team here. But stay tuned. Al Jazeera's coverage continues in just a moment.

0: Around the corner of the Israeli embassy was right there. Names of children, men and women killed by Israel in its genocide in Gaza. While Europe is heating up twice as fast as the rest of the planet, nobody seems to be really prepared.
1: The operating currency of the religion was fear. Fear that you might be left behind.
2: Delving into the dark side to reveal how doomsday cults instill fear to exploit and manipulate.
3: It's a very powerful force.
2: Featuring first-hand testimonies from those who escaped their narratives and the lessons that should be heeded.
3: You get the right person in charge of an insane script, the script becomes believable.
2: Apocalypse Maybe, the end of fear on Al Jazeera.
4: The biggest FIFA World Cup in history is at the knockout stage. As the goals fly in and the race for the golden boot hots up, 32 teams remain, but every match is now do or die as nations chase football's ultimate prize. With reporters across Mexico, Canada, the United States,
5: progress through to the knockout round
4: and beyond.
6: Who's your favourite French player?
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0: Hello, this is the NewsHour on Al Jazeera. I'm Fully Ba Thibaut live in Doha. Coming up in the next 60 minutes. An 11-year-old boy pulled from the rubble 4 days after devastating earthquakes in Venezuela.
1: I'm Teresa Huincati Alamari in the state of La Guaira in Venezuela. Destruction is everywhere here. Search and rescue operations are still going on, but people here are telling us they do not have enough resources.
0: Also ahead, Iran insists it alone has control for reopening the Strait of Hormuz after another day of strikes in the region. Plus,
2: we'll try and show you what it looks like from the angle we are standing. These are mainly people from Malawi, foreigners who are trying to get out of South Africa before the June 30 deadline.
0: Why that June 30 deadline has triggered so much fear among Malawians. We're in Durban, South Africa, where thousands are waiting to leave the country. Four days after devastating twin earthquakes hit Venezuela, images of seemingly impossible rescues are emerging. Video footage shows the moment an 11-year-old boy was pulled from the rubble. But the death toll has risen above 1,400 and tens of thousands of people are still missing. Many are trapped beneath piles of rubble. UNICEF estimates at least 680,000 children are in need of humanitarian assistance. And rescue teams are under pressure to beat the clock. Experts say the first 72 hours after a natural disaster are critical when it comes to finding survivors. It's now been 90 hours since the earthquake struck. Despite the presence of several international rescue teams, there's a lack of heavy equipment to sift through the mountain of rubble. Venezuela's hospitals are strained after years of neglect. They're facing shortages of supplies, water and electricity. Facilities near Caracas and La Guaira are packed. Many people are being treated in makeshift wards, on stretchers and in courtyards. Field hospitals are being set up to help handle the surge in patients. Al Jazeera's correspondents are on the ground in Venezuela. Teresa Bo is in La Guaira near the epicenter of the quakes. First, we go to Noris Soto in Caracas. Noris, what's the situation where you are? What's the latest there on search and rescue?
3: Hello, Folly. As you can see, the situation continues to be critical. Here, this is a building in Chacao called Petunia in Los Palos Grandes. You can see how destroyed it was left by the earthquake. You can see only rubbles, but also you can see the rescuers, the missions of rescuers. You can see the Mexican topos. The Mexican topos are here trying to find people, trying to find survivors among the rubbles. Of course, up to this point, they say that it's hard to find survivors, but at least they are trying to retrieve the bodies. Here's also volunteers, civilian volunteers, which are searching through the rumbles, beneath the rumbles, for scattered documents or scattered belongings from people who were at the building at the moment of the collapse, trying to reconnect those peoples with their families. Many Venezuelans have left Venezuela due to the has left the country due to the humanitarian and economic crisis. So there's a huge community of Venezuelans abroad who are worried and who are unable to reconnect with the families, not only here in the capital, but also in La Guaira. And that has been one of the biggest issues and one of the biggest crises through this situation, the lack of communication between families and between survivors and victims due to the connectivity, connectivity issues, and also due to the infrastructure, the weak infrastructure of the country.
0: Yeah, and so what's the government response been like, Noris, given the restrictions and the limitation that it's facing, and how is the response being judged by the people?
3: That has been one of the topics that the people are more enraged and are criticizing the most, that the response from the government has been very limited. The armed forces, which should be around the country, are nowhere to be found.

0: you can see only a few policemen trying to guard the disaster zones, but their response has been mainly from international volunteers, international rescue teams, and local volunteers. This has been the same Venezuelans responding swiftly to the crisis.
1: Right. The government response, no doubt, criticized. And of course, there are the stories of miracles. The 11-year-old boy who was rescued from the rubble, the story of a woman who gave birth in the rubble as well. You've been speaking to people there in Caracas. What are they telling you, Norris, about their experience and you know, what they're facing right now after having survived this tragedy?
0: Well, these stories that are coming from La Guaira of survivals, of miraculous survivals, are the ones that are keeping people here in Caracas hoping that something like this could happen also in the four buildings that collapsed in the capital city. Families, relatives are here with hopes up, and they say that they won't leave these site, these locations until they find their loved ones or news of them. So, but of course, like we said, as the time goes by, the possibilities of finding people alive are fewer.
1: Thank you so much, Norris, for your reporting. That's Norris Soto live there in Caracas. Let's now head to the epicenter of the earthquakes. Teresa Bo is there for us in La Guaira. Teresa, you've arrived in La Guaira a few hours ago. I know connecting with Doha has been difficult. Tell us about what you've seen since you arrived at the epicenter of these earthquakes.
2: Well, an extremely difficult situation. It's very difficult to find a building that's been left standing. And the one that you can see right behind me could be about to collapse. We have been told to move a bit further away. But let me describe a bit of the scene of what we've been seeing here. There's destruction everywhere. Search and rescue operations are underway, but it's just in many areas. It's a recovery effort. What happened where I am right now is that in this building that you can see, there were some excavators that were trying to rescue some people and recover some of the bodies. And then people started screaming and trying to prevent the government from removing them. So, you know, it's just show how desperate the situation is here. The people I was talking to, they were just telling me that there's people that are trapped in an elevator and that they could hear their voices. Of course, we could not verify this. We're not allowed to go inside the building or anywhere or closer to it. But it shows the desperation, how difficult it's been, not only for the people that have lost their homes, they have lost their relatives, but also for those who are carrying out recovery efforts. Many of the rescue workers that I have spoken to are telling me that they do not have helmets, that they do not have chainsaw, that they do not have whatever is necessary to get people out of these buildings, to get people out of the building, either to save them or to recover their remains. So, you know, the aid effort has been enormous. We're seeing people coming into Venezuela from all around the world. There's been thousands of them that have arrived here in Caracas and in La Guaira. But what people here are telling us that it is simply not enough. And it's interesting to know that this earthquake that has happened in Venezuela shows a bit of how fragile this country is. We have been seeing a country that has been struggling with economic collapse, millions of people fleeing the country, lack of investment in infrastructure, sanctions from the United States, then the intervention of the United States. And now it's the world that is promising to come and help out. We're seeing that Donald Trump, for example, said that the United States is going to be there to help this new friend that they have in this country and that aid is on the way. But many are telling us that that help is not getting here fast enough.
1: Teresa Bo reporting live from La Guaira in Venezuela, the epicenter of those two earthquakes that struck on Wednesday and that have killed more than 1,400 people and injured tens of thousands of others. Teresa, thank you very much for your reporting there from Venezuela. In other world news, Iranian state media say all ships passing through the Strait of Hormuz must coordinate with the Revolutionary Guard. It says the safest route is a narrow gap south of Hormuz Island for ships

0: entering the Gulf. Ships heading out should follow a route south of Larak Island. This comes after recent strikes on two vessels passing through the waterway. Earlier, the U.S. launched a new round of attacks on Iran. Overnight strikes were reported in the Iranian port city of Sirik and Keshem Island near the Strait of Hormuz. Some of Iran's military facilities are located there. The U.S. says the strikes were in response to an Iranian attack on a cargo ship on Saturday. Both countries are accusing each other of violating the ceasefire. Iran's Revolutionary Guard says it launched attacks targeting U.S. military sites around the Gulf. Iran fired multiple missiles and drones towards Bahrain and Kuwait. Tehran says it was responding to a second night of U.S. strikes. Bahrain says a residential building was damaged, though no injuries have been reported. It's condemned the attacks. Meanwhile, Iran's Foreign Minister Abbas Araghchi addressed the latest U.S. strikes in a news conference while on a visit to Baghdad. He said responsibility for reopening the Strait of Hormuz lies solely with Iran.
1: There is no other party or state that has any stake or responsibility in this respect. This is totally clear. Under the Memorandum of Understanding, any intervention or any unilateral action or any new development will result in exacerbating the situation and also delaying the reopening of the Strait of Hormuz. It will also raise the levels of tension and escalation as we have witnessed over the past 2 days.
0: Al Jazeera's Mohammed Val is in Tehran with more on what Araghchi has been saying.
2: In his statements in Baghdad during that visit today, he made those clarifications about the Iranian stance in this regard, and he based the Iranian stance on the Memorandum of Understanding itself, referring to Article 5, saying that as per Article 5, Iran is tasked with taking arrangements to ensure the free passage of ships through the Strait of Hormuz for the 60 days of negotiations before arriving at a final agreement with the United States. And that means that Iran is the sole country responsible for that situation. It has to take necessary measures, it has to do the necessary coordination, which means that no ships can pass without coordinating with Iran. Of course, there have been attempts, according to Iranian authorities here, by the Americans to try to create another way or another passage corridor that doesn't pass through or near the Iranian side of the Strait of Hormuz, which means compromising, according to Iranians, and violating Article 5 of the Memorandum of Understanding. Yes, Iran and Oman have been talking about coordinating the administering of the Strait of Hormuz after the 60 days of talks, and that's going to be on a permanent basis. But for now, they say that Article 5, according to the foreign minister and the Iranian officials here, gives Iran the sole responsibility and prerogative to stay in control of the Strait of Hormuz and stay in charge of the passing of ships through the Strait of Hormuz until the end of the 60 days of negotiations.
0: Joining us now on the News Hour is Richard Schmierer, who's a former U.S. ambassador to Oman. He also served as the Deputy Assistant Secretary of State for Near Eastern Affairs. He joins us from Washington, D.C. Ambassador, good to have you with us on Al Jazeera. So we now see both sides, the U.S. and Iran, citing different articles of the MOU, Article 1 versus Article 5, to justify opposing actions. Is there still, in your view, a viable diplomatic off-ramp, or has the MOU already lost its credibility as a stabilizing framework?
3: Well, Falia, greetings to you and your viewers. I think, unfortunately, these back-and-forth skirmishes over the last few days have really jeopardized the MOU writ large. But as you noted, specifically, the issue concerning the Strait of Hormuz is what is causing the current tension. I think the U.S. rightly considers that the MOU requires Iran to not interfere in transiting the Strait of Hormuz. And the fact that the U.S. seems to have been working with Oman to allow ships to go through Omani territorial waters, and that Iran seems to have reacted by attacking those ships, is something the U.S. cannot accept. So I think, in general, there's a kind of questioning why Iran would not want to benefit from the MOU, why it is seeking

0: working to undermine the MOU. And I think President Trump will try to be more patient. But I think at the end of the day, he will have to react if Iran continues these kinds of attacks.
1: Iran's foreign minister, when he was speaking earlier today in Iraq, referenced Article 5 of the MOU, suggesting coordination with Oman over the strait after the 60 days of negotiations. Do you think Iran and Oman can legitimately claim greater control over the strait under international law? And how would Washington, you think, and global shipping respond to such a claim?
0: Well, I think at the end of the day, international law makes it clear that this is an international shipping lane and that all countries of the world have the right to free commercial transit of the Strait of Hormuz. Now, it is the case that Iran and Oman are the literal states on the edge of the strait, and therefore they have some responsibility for overseeing security, safety, and they should be doing that in cooperation with the other countries of the region. And this is what is called for in the MOU.
1: Right.
0: Nothing in the MOU gives any state the right to control the Strait of Hormuz.
1: Ambassador, you served in Oman. How far would Muscat go in coordinating with Iran without jeopardizing its U.S. ties?
0: Well, when I was there, there was always regular coordination between Oman and Iran on safety and security in the strait. Sometimes to the chagrin of U.S. policymakers, because Oman did need to maintain good relations with Iran to ensure that safety. So I think Iran is trying to use its goodwill with Iran. Oman has long had good relations with Iran. But I think its patience is probably being tested, because when ships are attacked in Omani territorial waters, that's something the Omanis cannot accept. So I hope we will continue to see cooperation, but I think the Iranians are really pushing the envelope.
1: Yeah, and the Iranians would also say that President Trump is escalating the rhetoric significantly. We heard him talk about finishing the job today. How do you interpret this? Does Washington still see the MOU as binding?
0: Well, I do think Washington wants the MOU to continue to be in effect. There are many elements of it which are actually advantageous to Iran. So I think the expectation in Washington is that Iran will see the advantage of implementing the MOU. So yes, I think the U.S. still stands behind the MOU. But there are limits, and it's not unusual for President Trump to make some very strong statements. But nonetheless, I think the diplomats want to continue the dialogue under the MOU. So I hope we'll see a de-escalation in the coming 24 to 48 hours, and the diplomats can get back to their discussions.
1: Ambassador, what would each side need to concede in order for this agreement to work?
0: Well, I think Iran needs to understand that at least for the 60 days of this negotiating period, it needs to stand down from interfering in any way in shipping through the strait. And then the U.S., I think, does need to be forthcoming during the 60-day period on the financial elements that are basically promised in the MOU, which will be of great benefit to Iran. So I think if Iran understands and accepts its situation with the Strait of Hormuz, and the U.S. reciprocates by moving forward on the financial arrangements, I think we can get to a point where both sides see they're benefiting from this MOU.
1: Thank you so much, Ambassador, for talking to us. Very good to get your insight. Richard Schreimer, former U.S. Ambassador to Oman, joining us there from Washington, D.C. Now, in Iraq, security forces have arrested more than 40 officials in a major crackdown against corruption. The Federal Integrity Commission says arrest warrants had been issued on charges of misappropriating public funds. Sources told the Iraqi news agency the move was based on confessions made by the former Deputy Minister of Oil, who was detained last month. Iraq's new Prime Minister Ali al-Zaidi has pledged to fight corruption and mismanagement. Mahmoud Abdelwahad has the latest from Baghdad.
2: The Iraqi state news agency, citing what it says, high-profile sources saying 47 suspects are in this case, including, or most of them, are lawmakers. On top of them also, as other sources, as by virtue of the

0: statements made by other sources saying that Muthanna Samarai, head of a parliamentary bloc, is on top of these suspects. They're accused of illicit contracting, illicit collection of money, and also abuse of state funds and abuse of authority. These individuals who have been accused, they were some of them were arrested by the counter-terrorism apparatus. We've seen counter-terrorism units deploying in and around the Green Zone, the heavily fortified area in Baghdad, which is home to government offices and diplomatic missions. Humvees were also deployed, and the entrances of the Green Zone were closed. Now, these cases also are part of a major corruption case that was raised several weeks ago.
1: Health officials in Democratic Republic of Congo say more people are receiving treatment for Ebola, and coordination between response agencies is improving. The DRC has reported 321 deaths and 1,203 cases, confirmed cases. Catherine Soy has more from a treatment center in Rwampara in eastern DRC.
2: This is the treatment center in Rwampara. It's one of the epicenters of the Ebola crisis. This is an emergency unit. The nurses here are giving medicines to those who are sick. Several people are here. So what happens is that when someone comes displaying symptoms, they are brought to these rooms for monitoring as the nurses wait for a confirmation whether they have Ebola or not. So we can't go beyond that point. That is a red zone. That's where people who are confirmed to have Ebola are. And workers here are taking care of them. We have been talking to health workers who say that the situation since Ebola outbreak started has improved very much. Before, there was a lot of mistrust. There's still a lot of mistrust, but then they're seeing more and more people coming to treatment centers. We are seeing that people are beginning to understand the complexity of this matter and that their lives are at stake. We are also seeing that there is better collaboration between the different agencies that are trying to help. But there's still a lot of challenges. We spoke to the Africa CDC director, who says that we're not just dealing with an Ebola emergency, we are also dealing with a humanitarian crisis. So all these issues have to be addressed in tandem. Catherine Soy, Al Jazeera, Rwampara.
1: Thousands of migrants are scrambling to leave South Africa ahead of a June 30th deadline set by anti-immigrant groups. They're demanding that undocumented foreigners leave the country. Several cities are on alert over fears of unrest as the government urges citizens not to take immigration enforcement into their own hands. Haru Mutasa reports from a transit camp in Durban.
3: You see the barbed wire and the fence? I'm not allowed inside there. Security guards guarding the area say they were told by South African authorities that the media, i.e. cameras, aren't allowed to enter this place where thousands of people from Malawi have been sleeping for days. Maybe the government doesn't want the world to see what's happening inside here, but we'll try and show you what it looks like from the angle we are standing. These are many people from Malawi, foreigners who are trying to get out of South Africa before the June 30 deadline. That's the date when some protesters have said to undocumented foreigners, you must all leave the country or else there could be problems. So people are scrambling, trying to get out because they're scared.
4: So far in this time, we're talking about 22 to 24,000 that has been gone home. The reason being is that because of the situation which is in South Africa, dislike all the foreigners, whether there is a documented or not documented.
3: You can see from the laundry, people are trying to make themselves as comfortable as possible out here, but time is running out and it's almost the end of the month. There are several reasons why people are trying to get out. Some say they're being physically chased away from the neighborhoods. Others are saying they were employed, but their employers came to them and said, because you're undocumented, I can't keep hiring you. You need to leave or else the business will be fined by the South African government. Others are saying their landlords have

0: to them and said that they are being threatened by people in the neighborhood wanting to know why this particular landlord is renting out their room or their house to an undocumented foreigner, and they've been threatened that if you don't evict these undocumented foreigners, your property will be burnt down. So a lot of tension in South Africa at the moment, and many people are nervous. Harumutasa, Al Jazeera, Durban.
1: Nigeria is in the process of repatriating hundreds of its citizens from South Africa following a wave of xenophobic violence. More than 1,000 Nigerians have registered to return home as fears over their safety continue to mount. Ahmed Idris reports from the Nigerian capital, Abuja.
2: 14 years of life in South Africa ended abruptly for photographer Johnson Afolabi. This is all he could salvage. Tens of thousands of dollars worth of equipment was lost when he was forced to flee.
3: They will just attack you. They will rush into your shore. They will start picking things. And you can see that is part of the criminality that you are facing there.
2: Returnee Emilia Godwin says the harassment and violence happened during a long period of time.
4: My child is going to their school. The teachers, they treat her bad because she's in Nigeria. They pull her. My husband is shot in South Africa of recent. The third day they bury her like a chicken.
2: South Africa's government has spoken out against targeting foreigners and insist it's cracking down on criminal elements. But the mood on the streets of Nigeria is that the government here should respond harshly to what's happening in South Africa.
5: Nigeria would not tolerate, Nigeria would not accept those any violent actions on its nationals. We've given South Africa enough warning.
2: For now, the government is inclined more to diplomacy and has since been facilitating the return of its citizens. Several Nigerians have lost lives or their investments in South Africa before.
6: Nigeria also has a history of deporting fellow Africans. 43 years ago, more than 2 million foreigners were deported by the government. This bag, called Ghana Must Go, was so called because it was what many of the foreigners used to pack their goods for their journey home.
2: Nigeria argues those Ghanaian migrants did not face violence or harassment back then. But the reasons for the deportation sounds familiar. Lost jobs, crime, and illegal migration. Echoing what Nigerian deportees from South Africa are accused of. Ahmed Idris, Al Jazeera, Abuja, Nigeria.
1: Still ahead on Al Jazeera, German police deploy water cannon to cool Berliners as Europe swelters in record-breaking temperatures.
7: Nearly 65% of Gaza is now under Israeli military control, with the so-called yellow line and the latest restricted zone that the UN calls the orange line. I'm Brahim Al-Khalili, and I'll tell you how this expansion is affecting Palestinians' movement and access to their land.
8: Hard-hitting interviews.
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16: This war is escalating and has become a story in which propaganda can matter as much as military might does. Censorship is taking place across the board. Our focus, as always here at The Listening Post, is on the journalism

You're watching the NewsHour on Al Jazeera, a reminder of our top stories. An 11-year-old boy has been pulled from the rubble in Venezuela 4 days after a devastating twin earthquake. The window for finding other survivors is closing. The death toll has risen above 1,400. Iranian state media says all ships passing through

The Strait of Hormuz must coordinate with the Revolutionary Guard. It says the safest route is a narrow gap south of Hormuz Island. The U.S. and Iran have carried out reciprocal attacks, accusing each other of violating the agreement. Iraqi security forces have arrested more than 40 officials in a major crackdown against corruption. The Federal Integrity Commission says arrest warrants had been issued on charges of misappropriating public.

0: I'm here in the coastal town of Tucacas in the state of Falcón in northwestern Venezuela. We're not far away from where the epicenter of the two earthquakes that shook this country is located. But you can see this was a beach resort and now has been completely destroyed. Search and rescue operations are still ongoing here. One building here collapsed and two others are badly damaged. Jorge Martinez's brother and his family are still missing. He says he would like to see more rescue workers coming in.
1: Until now, we don't have any answers. We don't know the protocols and we don't know what they will do right now. It's more than 72 hours and the time is running and it worries us. My brother and his wife and their six-year-old daughter are there.
0: People have arrived here with picks and shovels to try to help in the rescue operations. It's not clear how many people are still trapped, but authorities say they're running out of time. This place is an improvised situation room. It is the place where the military, civil protection, but also civilians and volunteers are working, trying to save lives. What you can see right there are the names of those who have been rescued, those who are injured, and those who have lost their lives. Lots of people have arrived from other parts of Venezuela, doctors and nurses, but security forces say another building could collapse and are not allowing more volunteers to go in.
2: We're a team of doctors, nurses, rescue workers that came from Maracaibo. We want to help. I'm overwhelmed because my country hurts too much.
0: What's happening here is a race against time as these rescue workers are trying to save those who remain under the rubble. What makes the situation even more complicated are the aftershocks that have happened here since the earthquake happened last Wednesday. Many of the people I have spoken to say that this earthquake shows how vulnerable Venezuela is after years of political turmoil and economic collapse. Teresa Bo, Al Jazeera, Tucacas, Venezuela.

0: From one catastrophe in 1948, in which Palestinians were violently expelled from their homeland, to another in modern-day Gaza, a genocide live-streamed to a world that seemingly stood by and let it happen. Israel's relentless bombardment of Gaza has so far killed more than 73,000 Palestinians, among them at least 20,000 children. And it's not over yet. Since a ceasefire backed by the United States was agreed to in October last year, Israeli forces have killed more than 1,000 people, entire families wiped away. For those who survive, life is unimaginable. The Strip is in ruins. Tents have replaced homes. Hospitals have been decimated. The renewed occupation is deepening. And with Israel's chokehold on the Strip, all means of life are still being withheld. Welcome to our special coverage, Gaza, Promises and Reality. Let's hand over to Hani Mahmoud and the team in Gaza City.
1: Over the coming days, we will examine the gap between what was a promise when the U.S. brokered ceasefire began and the reality Palestinians face today. More than 2 years of war have left much of Gaza in ruins, with entire neighborhoods destroyed and more than 2 million people living in increasingly confined areas. We begin our coverage with my colleague Ibrahim Al-Khalili, who reports on Israel's expanding military presence in Gaza and what it means for the territory and its people.
2: What Israel once presented as its yellow line, the boundary indicating where troops would withdraw to, has extended deeper into Gaza, forcing more Palestinian families from their homes. Saad Yassin has five daughters. He says he feared for their safety when Israel expanded the military zone.
3: I was living in eastern Gaza, far away from the so-called yellow line, but all we could hear was the sound of shelling, artillery fire, and gunfire. We were told we were not classified as being within the yellow line, but our fear took over. We fled because of the danger.
2: Israel says any humanitarian operations within this zone require coordination with the military. The new boundary covers an additional 11% of Gaza. The UN calls it the Orange Line. The total area under Israeli restrictions now amounts to 64% of the Strip, leaving just 36% of the land for more than 2 million people. Authorities say they receive regular reports

0: of Israeli gunfire targeting civilians.
1: The issue with the so-called buffer zone is that there are no warnings or any visible markings indicating that these are dangerous areas. As a result, injuries continue to occur nearby.
2: What began as a military boundary has become something far more consequential, a redrawn of Gaza's geography. For families already displaced multiple times, the orange line means less land, fewer options, and a growing uncertainty over whether home remains a place they can ever return to. Ibrahim Khalili, Al Jazeera, Gaza City, Palestine.
3: As Ibrahim was reporting there, the Israeli military now occupies nearly two-thirds of Gaza. But as Lina Abu Akleh now explains, Israel's prime minister looks set on taking even more of it.
4: Under the ceasefire agreement reached with Hamas in October, Israel agreed to withdraw its troops to what is known as the Yellow Line. That gave Israel control of 53% of Gaza. Everything east of this line is classified as a no-go military zone, and people living here were told to leave. West of the line, Palestinians face fewer movement restrictions, but come under constant Israeli strikes and forced displacement orders. In March, Israel released maps showing its troops were advancing, occupying 64% of the strip. That's an increase of 11%. Now, Prime Minister Benjamin Netanyahu has ordered the military to expand its control to 70%. That means Palestinians have no access to more than two-thirds of their land. It's not clear, though, where this new boundary will be. And at the same time, Israel is still issuing regular forced displacement orders. The latest applied to Al-Shati' refugee camp, that's in Gaza City and west of the Yellow Line, and it's a residential area. UN data shows about 1.7 million Palestinians are living in 1,600 displacement sites, overcrowded tent camps, schools, or damaged buildings.
3: And you know, this is just what happened on the maps, the changes that we just watched. But let's just take a look here on the ground and see what exactly happened as people tried to make their way back to their homes here in one of the busiest neighborhoods in Gaza City. This is what remains of what was once Gaza, bustling and thriving residential neighborhoods. Where you are looking now was once filled with apartment buildings, schools, university buildings, as you see in the horizon, campuses, shops, cafes, and a small family business. This is here that started to thrive. Thousands of people built their lives here. Children rode their bicycles through these streets. Students walked to classes. And parents opened their store every morning, expecting another ordinary day. Today, after 2.5 years of war and genocidal act, today almost every landmark that once defined this community has disappeared. What stretches behind me is not just a field of rubble, it's the remains of homes and the classrooms, the workplaces, and the countless personal memories that once existed here. Recovery here, if you think about it, here is far from over in areas outside the Israeli military's so-called Yellow Line. And it's not just areas inside the Yellow Line that people are looking at where people are gone missing. Even in this area, as many of the families try to make their way back here, many of their family members were gone missing under these pile of rubble. And due to the lack of machinery and the lack of equipment to dig out these bodies, many of them are still buried under these rubble. And as we have been hearing, Palestinians now live in just 36% of Gaza. But even inside this creeping Yellow Line, nowhere is indeed safe. We met one mother whose only son went to check on the family home inside the so-called Orange Zone and never came back. Here is her story in her own words.
5: I'm a mother of five children and four girls. أنا ابني انفقد في منطقة التفاح وهي ضمن الخط الأصفر كان ابني هذا كل حياتي كان هو يروح على منطقة على التفاح عشان يتفقد الدار ويجيب لنا أغراض وكان بيتحمل مسؤولية كبيرة كنت أنا أقول له يا ما روح وارجع بالعجل بس هو للأسف راح ما رجعش أنا هلقيته بقدرش أروح أدور عليه عشان هذه المنطقة يعني صفرة

0: 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إيش مصيره.
1: Gaza has left an extraordinary mark on history. Its story spans ancient civilizations, imperial conquest, forced mass displacement, and modern war, shaping the lives of Palestinians who have called it home. Here's Dalia Al-Masri looking at how this narrow strip of land became central to one of the most enduring struggles.
2: Before Gaza was a fixture of modern headlines, it was a gateway between continents. So how did it become one of the world's most contested territories? Let's take a look. At just 365 square kilometers, it is smaller than many major cities. But for centuries, traders, pilgrims, and armies crossed this land, linking Africa, Asia, and the Mediterranean. Gaza was first referenced as a strategic prize in an ancient Egyptian inscription from the 15th century BCE. It was fought over and ruled by successive empires, including the Greeks and the Romans. Alexander the Great besieged the Mediterranean territory in 332 BCE. Roman general Mark Antony gifted the coastal city of Gaza to Cleopatra VII of Egypt around 37 BCE. Nearly 2,000 years later, Napoleon Bonaparte's French army passed through Gaza. And under Ottoman rule, which started in 1517, Gaza linked Egypt with the wider Levant. After the Ottoman Empire fell at the end of World War I, Britain took control. Modern Gaza then took shape in 1948, when the creation of the State of Israel expelled hundreds of thousands of Palestinians. Many displaced families fled there, pushed into refugee camps that became permanent communities. Egypt then administered the territory until the Arab-Israeli War in 1967, when Israel captured the Gaza Strip and began decades of occupation. Israel withdrew its illegal settlements and ground troops in 2005. A year later, Hamas won the Palestinian elections and took control of Gaza. Then, in June 2007, Israel imposed a severely restrictive blockade. And since 2023, Israel's genocide has erased much of Gaza's history, including centuries-old mosques and churches. But for Palestinians, it's still part of the homeland where generations of their ancestors have lived for thousands of years.
1: That's it for me, Hani Mahmoud, and the team here in Gaza. On Monday, we'll be taking a look at the consequences of Israel's destruction of Gaza health sector. For now, it's back to Doha.
3: In other news now, France has recorded 1,000 additional deaths as a result of the record-breaking heat wave moving across Europe. Elderly people, especially those living alone, have been most at risk from the extreme heat. In some areas, temperatures rose above 40 degrees Celsius. In Germany, well, it's a new all-time high temperature for the second day in a row, recording 41.5 degrees on Saturday. Berlin police deployed water cannon across the city, spraying cooling mist over people seeking relief from the intense heat. Rebecca Collard reports from Berlin.
4: Germany has broken its all-time high temperature, and people and governments here are struggling to cope. Very few people in Germany have any form of air conditioning at home. Even public institutions are without air conditioning. Even some hospitals don't have a way to cool down rooms for patients. Authorities here in Berlin have put out a map showing people places they can cool down. Some of them are park benches or waterways, and others are places like this. This is a popular art museum in the center of Berlin, and today it's open to the public, to people that want to come in just to get some respite from the heat. The impact of the heat here has been severe. Trains have been canceled from the national carrier Deutsche Bahn, and in some cities, even local tram services have been restricted, and authorities have asked people to conserve water. This is not something that is just affecting Germany. To the north, Denmark has experienced its highest record temperature, and so has the Czech Republic. Some estimates say as many as 190 million people could experience temperatures above 35 degrees Celsius in Europe today. That is a record that this continent never expected to break. Rebecca Collard, Al Jazeera, Berlin.
3: Fresh weather is now moving into Western Europe as the searing heat moves east. Everton Fox has the details.
5: This dome of hot air is now slowly rolling into Central Europe, and that's because the jet stream, that fast-moving ribbon of air high up in the atmosphere, starting to bump our area of high pressure further east. Now, high pressure acts as the lid on the atmosphere. It's descending air, so it prevents the air from rising, cooling, condensing and forming clouds. So we have clear skies and hot June sunshine. That's why the temperatures have been so high over the past few days, the past week or so. Now, many places are running 10 to 15 degrees above average, with temperatures more than 40 Celsius becoming increasingly common across a large part of Europe. Several countries, well, they have already set new records. Germany reported a preliminary national record of 41.5 degrees Celsius on Saturday. Denmark has registered its hottest day to date, and new June or all-time records have also been set in parts of France, Switzerland, the Czech Republic, Poland and the UK. Temperatures are set to climb even higher over the next day or two. Up to 42 degrees Celsius, certainly a possibility in eastern Germany. And this comes off the back of an overnight low of 29.4 Celsius in Saxony, eastern parts of Germany there on Sunday morning. But the danger doesn't end there. As the hot air begins to break down in the form of severe thunderstorms, it could bring damaging winds, hail and torrential rain. As much as 50 millimetres may fall in just 1 hour, with the potential for flash flooding. Now, the heat is already disrupting daily life in many places. Health alerts cover millions of people. The risk of wildfires has increased. Railways are slowing down trains because of heat stress on tracks. Hospitals are preparing for more cases of heat exhaustion. The World Health Organization estimates that over the last 4 years, extreme heat has caused more than 200,000 deaths across Europe. The heat wave, well, that will continue over the coming days, bringing temperatures close to 40 Celsius into parts of Poland, Hungary, Romania and the Balkans, before cooler air makes its way in from the west. You can see the lighter shading just coming into there. This is middle of the week, July the 1st, as you can see. Scientists, well, they say Europe is the world's fastest warming continent, and as the effects of climate change grow more extreme, heat waves like this are becoming more frequent, longer lasting and breaking records more often.
3: Still ahead on Al Jazeera. The beating heart of Hong Kong tourism. Visitors flock to celebrate the 50th anniversary of the iconic international dragon boat races.
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14: In Minnesota, when the U.S. Immigration and Customs Enforcement Agency start targeting Native Americans...
15: We're citizens! Get your ID!
14: An indigenous lawyer channels generational resistance into a fight for justice.
16: You can't do what ICE is doing and get away with it. 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
14: Witness Native Americans resisting ICE on Al Jazeera.

0: Hello again. Hong Kong is marking the 50-year anniversary of its international dragon boat races with a major tourism campaign. It's offering millions of dollars in discounts and a packed calendar of events to attract visitors. Patrick Falk has the story from Hong Kong.
1: The international dragon boat races in Hong Kong are one of the city's biggest annual events. And to mark this milestone, the tourism board has expanded what's traditionally a 2 to 3 day event into a full-on 13-day festival. 4,500 participants across 220 teams are taking part from 16 different countries and regions. The question is whether it will draw visitors.
2: To find out more, I'm meeting one of the paddlers. Henry Ouyang is a gallery owner and is the founder of one of the participating teams.
3: I think sports and culture are two very important, I think, ingredients right now. For the Hong Kong government, also the Chinese government, they really want to focus on these two sectors. I think, you know, using Dragon Boat as one of their prime kind of, sports kind of attractions, I think is wonderful because it is very much Chinese, indigenously Chinese, but it has a very, very deep, I think, culture history with Hong Kong.
1: Alongside the races, there's also a food lane with all sorts of local eats, performances, and cultural attractions. The tourism board has partnered with businesses to offer deals, discounts, and spending awards. Now, visitor arrivals to Hong Kong are still well below pre-pandemic levels, just shy of 50 million last year compared to about 65 million in 2018. That's not necessarily the biggest concern, though. Those numbers are still recovering. It's spending that's not keeping pace.
2: Despite rising footfall, data shows spending by mainland Chinese visitors who make up the bulk of tourists here decreased by 6% last year from the year before. A softer economy has made consumers from across the border more cost-conscious. And a strong Hong Kong dollar has also made the city more expensive compared to rival destinations in the region.
4: It's a little more expensive. Everyday items cost more, I suppose, but it's my first time here, so we'll have to try.
1: So the challenge for Hong Kong is to get people to stay for longer and loosen their purse strings while they're here. It's hard to say whether or not extending cultural events like the dragon boat races will deliver the results the city needs, but with tourism supporting hundreds of thousands of livelihoods here, finding the right ingredients to revitalize the sector means Hong Kong will be hoping the beat of the drum will echo far beyond the finishing line. Patrick Falk, Al Jazeera, Hong Kong.
0: It's win or go home from now on for the 32 teams left at the World Cup as they enter the knockout stage. The first match is kicking off in a matter of minutes. Co-host Canada plays South Africa in Los Angeles. Their captain, Alfonso Davies, says he's ready to play for the first time in this tournament, having watched the group games from the sidelines because of a hamstring injury.
5: Anything I want to do is to play football and to help contribute on the pitch, you know, and also off the pitch. But it was hard to watch those three games. We all understand how important this is. This game is. We know that, you know, we can't make mistakes. You know, and even if we do, we have to fix them as quickly as possible. And we know that a small mistake is going to cost us a game, and that's what we're trying to avoid.
0: Born in a Liberian refugee camp in Ghana, Davies moved to Canada at the age of 5. He now plays for Bayern Munich and is regarded as one of the fastest players in the world. Al Jazeera's David Mercer visited the pitches in Edmonton, where a global icon first learned to dream.
6: Edmonton is a city better known for its severe winters than producing footballing sensations. But it's here on the fields of St. Nicholas Junior High where the star first began to dominate on the pitch.
7: And we have like pretty much an idol here called Alfonso Davies. I tried to follow in his footsteps by doing his workouts and following his routine kind of.
8: Him also being from like West Africa plays a like huge image. You know, someone from my background could do that. He worked hard, you know, he trained. If he can do it, I really like all of us can too.
9: So make sure that you understand.
6: Alfonso Davies school coach still runs the football academy here and remembers when he realized this wasn't an ordinary player.
10: Right away, we knew he was special. In our very first game against another school on our senior team, Fonzie came in as a grade 7, 11-year-old and volleyed this ball that was about 25 yards outside the 18-yard box and just scored it.
6: Inside the coach's classroom, the memories remain. Students call it the soccer shrine, a reminder of what can happen when talent combines with hard work. When Alfonso Davies was in grade 7, his coach asked about his goal as a player.
11: My goal as a player to reach professional level and probably play with some of the pros.
12: Take a touch forward.
6: Gloria Amanda grew up playing alongside Davies after arriving in Canada as a refugee.
13: When you kind of understand what someone has been through, you kind of relate to it. It kind of brings you together. A lot of kids here are also kind of refugee kids as well. Either they are or their parents were. We kind of bring that together and try and use that energy to kind of win soccer matches together.
9: Get players, bring it in.
6: Alfonso Davies' impact extends far beyond his old school. He's an ambassador at Edmonton's BTB Soccer Club, returning to run sessions and donate kit when his schedule allows.
14: Everyone in Edmonton knows Alfonso Davies. Everyone in Canada knows Alfonso Davies. Even sometimes when I go vacation in Mexico, I'll tell them I'm from Canada, they're like, oh, Davies. So everyone knows Alfonso in the world. So he's a world star.
15: In a country that prides itself on welcoming the world, Alfonso Davies is one of Canada's greatest success stories. And here in the city that helped to make him, the next chapter is already being written. David Mercer, Al Jazeera, Edmonton.
0: All of the latest World Cup action coming up next hour with Peter Stennett. And Jonah Hall is with you next with more of the day's top stories. Thanks for watching.
16: As an Israeli, we know that Amalek means kill everyone.
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21: With U.S. military interventions from Venezuela to Iran, how sharply is the sovereignty of states across the global south being tested? I'm Varsha Gandikota Nalutla. My guest this week on Reframe is the former Environment Minister of Colombia, Susana Muhammad.
22: Energy sovereignty, not depending on fossil fuels, is a strategic move, not only because of climate, because it makes you less vulnerable to this geopolitical mess that has been created.
23: Reframe on Al Jazeera.
20: Leaked footage corroborates claims of the systemic torture of Palestinians in Israeli custody through the testimonies of former detainees. Israeli human rights activists.
16: Each and every one of them will go through abuse and torture.
20: And physicians.
24: I've never witnessed anything like that.
20: Fault Lines investigates disturbing allegations of abuse and absolute impunity. Into the darkness on Al Jazeera.
25: Hearing the facts.
26: Doctors here are calling for a humanitarian pause of at least 3 days to allow medical supplies into La Paz.
25: Reporting from the action.
27: These drone incursions can no longer be seen as isolated incidents.
25: Understanding the reality.
28: Kenyan women are learning more about what it means to have children, examining and questioning.
25: With the latest global news and insightful documentaries, Al Jazeera's teams across the world bring you closer to the heart of the story.

0: Hello there, I'm Jonah Hull. This is Al Jazeera live from Doha. Coming up on the programme, the search for survivors intensifies in Venezuela. Rescue teams are in a race against time to pull people from the rubble.
1: We're on top of this collapsed building now, and they began the work, the slow and delicate work.
0: Also ahead, Iran insists it alone is responsible for the Strait of Hormuz after another day of strikes in the region. Plus,
2: we'll try and show you what it looks like from the angle we are standing. These are mainly people from Malawi, foreigners who are trying to get out of South Africa before the June 30 deadline.
0: Why a June 30 deadline has triggered so much fear among Malawians. We're in Durban, where thousands are waiting to leave the country. Four days have passed now since two massive earthquakes rocked Venezuela, devastating parts of the country. The death toll has risen above 1,400. Tens of thousands are still missing, with many feared trapped beneath piles of rubble. And time is running out. We're now more than 90 hours since the quakes hit, and rescuers are in a race with the clock to find anyone alive. Zain Basravi reports now from the site of a collapsed building in the capital, Caracas.
3: When an earthquake levels an entire building, every minute counts in the race to save the survivors. But it can be a tedious process. A Qatari search and rescue unit works alongside local crews and volunteers at a collapsed building in Venezuela's capital, Caracas. Cutting through metal and concrete. Every few minutes, they call for quiet on site to listen for any signs of life beneath the debris. There are sites like this all over the city.
1: Shortly after landing, this team got word that there may be someone alive under the rubble. We came to this collapsed building here in Caracas. We're on top of this collapsed building now, and they began the work, the slow and delicate work. They're working through one layer of rubble at a time. It is incredibly slow going, all the while that unmistakable smell of decomposition of dead bodies hangs in the air.
3: Safely removing just one piece of rubble took rescuers here nearly 3 hours. Once larger sections are cleared, the pace picks up, and volunteers form a human chain, clearing debris bucket by bucket. As residents watch rescue crews, their faces show a mix of hope and despair. Some try to salvage what little they can. Assessing the cost of the worst earthquakes to hit Venezuela in more than a century could take months. But for people living in neighborhoods like this one, the math is much simpler. Entire lives reduced to mere fragments.
1: We've been at this site for hours, long enough for the sun to come up, and rescuers are still at it looking for any signs of life. Now, this multi-story building collapsed, caved in on itself on the first day of the earthquake. That means anyone left inside has already been trapped here for days.
3: Sergei says his friend is one of several people thought to be trapped inside the building, and says he'll keep coming back until they find her.
4: My friend, the lady, is here. They're working here today, tomorrow, right? Hasta que se pueda conseguir, okay?
1: Your friend is inside?
4: Yeah, inside.
1: You think she's okay, or are you hopeful?
4: Sí, it's okay.
1: You think you're hoping?
4: Yeah.
3: He helps rescuers to try and locate her, feeding a camera into the debris.
5: Golpea algo!
3: Calling out to her. Rescuers venture in as far as they can, but there is no reply. As the hours carry on, Sergei reckons with the harsh reality facing so many Venezuelans in earthquake-affected areas. Hope may lose out to time. Zain Basravi, Al Jazeera, Caracas, Venezuela.
0: Well, let's cross over now live to Teresa Bow, who's in La Guaira, and dramatic scenes in that report, Teresa, from Zain in Caracas of rescue attempts and tragedy. I imagine you're seeing much of the same where you are, even closer to the epicenter in La Guaira.
2: Well,
6: Well, that's correct. We arrived to La Guaira. This is the place that has been mostly affected by this twin earthquakes that happened here. Where I am is Catia La Mar. It's a place very close to the coast that has been devastated. It's very difficult to find some buildings standing. The one that you can see right behind me could be about to collapse. That's what we're being told. And what's interesting of what's happening here is that the rescue workers on the ground have almost nothing. There are no thermal detectors. There are no sound detectors. There are no dogs, among many other things. What we are noticing right here is that it is the population who is desperately going through the debris to try to rescue those or recover the remains of those who

0: We're trapped inside. Just a few minutes ago, we were talking to some people here, and they say that they believe they heard some voices, that there's an elevator with people who have been trapped. And there were some very tense moments here, mostly because the government, the excavators used by the government about a block away from where I am right now, the government wanted to pull them out, and people started protesting, saying that they needed those machines here. Another thing that people are asking for example, is food for the rescue workers. We've seen several of them passing out because of how difficult, how hot, and how extremely tiring this whole task has been. So very, very difficult, very desperating scenes right here in La Guaira.
1: And very much a sense from what you're saying there, Teresa, that this was a country, not that any country can ever be adequately prepared for an earthquake, but this was a country ill-prepared, especially for this size of disaster. People there left largely to their own devices.
0: Certainly, and what we've been seeing, what happened in Venezuela in the past year, it has gone from an economic collapse that forced millions of people out of the country. The infrastructure is not ready to cope with something like this. The hospitals have been destroyed or do not have what is necessary to help those in need. We do know, for example, that the United Nations, not far away from where I am, have set up some hospitals to help assist people, but obviously it is not enough because the number of people that have been injured because of this earthquake is enormous. So lots of issues have been ongoing in Venezuela. Let's include sanctions. The latest intervention by the United States, the capture of President Nicolás Maduro, now a new government in place that is under a lot of pressure. And people here are demanding more. They're saying that the government was not ready to cope with something like this. They're saying that the workers here do not have food. They do not have the necessary materials. Just about 20 minutes from where I am right now, we were talking to some rescue workers who are telling us that they don't even have helmets to be able to go inside one of those buildings. So certainly this country was nobody, no country can be prepared for something like this. But certainly the situation in Venezuela for the past years has been extremely difficult. And that's why we're seeing the scenes that we're seeing right now on the streets.
1: And yet for all of that, looking at the scenes behind you, there is still just one imperative among all the people there, and that is to cling on to whatever hope of life remains, find anyone who may still be alive. Is there still the hope, Teresa, of finding survivors?
0: Well, there is still some hope. You know, just about an hour ago, suddenly people say that they heard something. Just thousands of people just jumped inside of the building in spite of the risk that this building behind me could collapse any minute. And they started going through the debris, trying to see if there was someone alive. I mean, if there were professional rescue workers, they would have the thermal devices needed, sound equipment, among many other things, flame cutting tools. That's what they're saying that they're needing here right now. And that's something they do not have. But of course, people here have some hope. They say that they can hear some voices. But we have been talking to some experts, and past the 72 hours, it's extremely difficult that someone could survive. Of course, there's been cases that an 11-year-old boy has been rescued, a baby has been rescued. So we're seeing some scenes of hope. But of course, all of these people, they're running against time. They're trying to remain hopeful. But many are saying that this operations here could go from search and rescue to recovery operations. And that's what we've been seeing in many of the places we have gone to.
1: OK, vivid and dramatic reporting there from Teresa Bo on the ground near the epicentre of Venezuela's twin earthquakes in La Guaira. Thank you. Now, Iranian state media say all ships passing through the Strait of Hormuz must coordinate with the Revolutionary Guard. It says the safest route is a narrow gap south of Hormuz Island for ships entering the Gulf. Ships heading out should follow a route south of Larak Island instead. It comes after recent strikes on two vessels passing through the waterway. Well, earlier the US launched a new round of attacks on Iran. Overnight strikes were reported in the Iranian port city of Sirik and Keshem Island near the Strait of Hormuz. Some of Iran's military facilities are located there. The US says the strikes were in response to an Iranian attack on a cargo ship on Saturday. Both countries are accusing each other of violating

0: escalating the ceasefire. Iran's Revolutionary Guard says it launched attacks targeting US military sites around the Gulf. Iran fired multiple missiles and drones towards Bahrain and Kuwait. Tehran says it was responding to a second night of US strikes. Well, Bahrain says a residential building was damaged, though no injuries have been reported, and it's condemned the attacks. Iran's foreign minister, meanwhile, Abbas Araghchi, addressed the latest US strikes in a news conference while on a visit to Baghdad. He said responsibility for reopening the Strait of Hormuz lies solely with Iran.
1: There is no other party or state that has any stake or responsibility in this respect. This is totally clear. Under the Memorandum of Understanding, any intervention or any unilateral action or any new development will result in exacerbating the situation and also delaying the reopening of the Strait of Hormuz. It will also raise the levels of tension and escalation as we have witnessed over the past 2 days.
0: Mohammed Val is in Tehran with more on what Araghchi has been saying.
2: In his statements in Baghdad during that visit today, he made those clarifications about the Iranian stance in this regard, and he based the Iranian stance on the Memorandum of Understanding itself, referring to Article 5, saying that as per Article 5, Iran is tasked with taking arrangements to ensure the free passage of ships through the Strait of Hormuz for the 60 days of negotiations before arriving at a final agreement with the United States. And that means that Iran is the sole country responsible for that situation. It has to take necessary measures, it has to do the necessary coordination, which means that no ships can pass without coordinating with Iran. Of course, there have been attempts, according to Iranian authorities here, by the Americans to try to create another way or another passage corridor that doesn't pass through or near the Iranian side of the Strait of Hormuz, which means compromising, according to Iranians, and violating Article 5 of the Memorandum of Understanding. Yes, Iran and Oman have been talking about coordinating the administering of the Strait of Hormuz after the 60 days of talks, and that's going to be on a permanent basis. But for now, they say that Article 5, according to the foreign minister and the Iranian officials here, gives Iran the sole responsibility and prerogative to stay in control of the Strait of Hormuz and stay in charge of the passing of ships through the Strait of Hormuz until the end of the 60 days of negotiations.
0: OK, let's get some analysis on all of this. Richard Schmeyer is a former US ambassador to Oman. He's also served as a Deputy Assistant Secretary of State for Near Eastern Affairs and joins us now on the line from Washington, D.C. Many thanks to you, Ambassador, for being with us. We hear words like fragile, like fraying, under pressure, applied to the Memorandum of Understanding, what, 10, 11 days since it was signed. What is your assessment now of the status of this agreement?
3: Well, certainly, first of all, greetings to you and your viewers. Certainly, the agreement has come under tremendous pressure. And unfortunately, that has started when Iran first provoked it by attacking a ship in what seems to have been Omani territorial waters going through the strait. So I think we have seen now back and forth over the last 36, 48 hours. I think President Trump is trying to be limiting his efforts, his military responses. But I think each time we do and then announce that we're done with our military response, Iran decides to take additional action. So I think right now the ball is in Iran's court to stand down from any further provocation, any further military action in the strait. Certainly, we would not agree that Iran somehow has control or oversight of shipping in the strait. And so I think we need to get back to where we were, free shipping through the strait, and then get back to the negotiations on the other elements of the MOU.
0: So a cycle of violence, then. You talk about President Trump. Let's talk about consequences. More heavy rhetoric from the president in the last 24 hours, saying there may come a time when we have to go in

0: finish the job, essentially. And if so, quote, the Islamic Republic of Iran will no longer exist. What sort of weight does a threat like that carry anymore?
1: Well, of course, President Trump is known for making statements of that nature. I think it's kind of a negotiating tactic or a communications tactic. Certainly no one would expect anything like that to actually happen. But I think he is trying to get the attention of the Iranian leadership and to convince them that this is actually a very serious matter and that the U.S. does have options and that the U.S. could resume large-scale military attacks against Iran. I think in another way, Iran might be overplaying its hand. Because, of course, it is true that the war has not been popular with the American people. But I think the American people support President Trump's effort to end the conflict. And if they see that Iran is deliberately provoking further conflict, then that sentiment will shift and President Trump will gain the support of the American people to restart military action. So I think Iran needs to be aware of that possibility.
0: You were ambassador to Oman. You clearly know the politics of the Strait especially well. Having said that, I do just want to pick up on what you said, that you don't agree. I assume you mean the United States doesn't agree that Iran has sole responsibility for what happens in the Strait of Hormuz. Isn't it a fact, though, that Iran can close the Strait of Hormuz at will and that, therefore, surely that means that it is down to Iran alone to ensure that it stays open?
1: Well, of course, as you referenced my time in Oman, it was very clear to me that Oman and Iran have always closely coordinated on security and safety of shipping through the Strait. And as it happens, that most of the seafaring lanes through the Strait are in Omani territorial waters. But yes, as you suggest, Iran can violate international law by attacking shipping in this sea lane, which is an open sea lane for all traffic. It does not have impunity for violating international law, but yes, it can do so. We had thought that the MOU had caused Iran to stand down from doing that, and that Iran, of course, has a great deal to gain from other aspects of the MOU. And so we thought those would be the incentives that it needed to not continue its attacks in the Strait. At this point, that does not seem to be the case, but I would hope that Iran will come around to seeing that it is its advantage to continue to implement the MOU.
0: Richard Schmeyer, former U.S. ambassador to Oman. Ambassador, thanks for your time.
1: Thank you.
0: Now, Iraq is carrying out a sweeping anti-corruption campaign targeting some of the political elite. It's the latest chapter in what is becoming the country's biggest corruption investigation in years. The state news agency says dozens of suspects were arrested across Iraq, most of them lawmakers. Mahmoud Abdelwahed has more now from Baghdad.
2: Counter-terrorism units entered Baghdad's Green Zone early on Sunday. The operation was part of an anti-corruption campaign targeting the homes and offices of senior political figures. The Green Zone remained under tight security for several hours while military checkpoints were set up. The operation started after the arrest of former Deputy Oil Minister for refining Adnan Al-Jumaili in May. He's accused of leading a large corruption network involving public contracts, illicit wealth, and abuse of office.
3: We support the Iraqi Prime Minister in this decision to fight the corrupt. But what we're saying is, does he remember now that it's been 23 years? Corruption eroded the state in an abnormal way and eroded all departments and institutions.
2: The case goes beyond one former deputy minister, but judicial sources say testimony provided during the initial investigation pointed to a wider network of politicians, advisors, and other senior figures in the Iraqi establishment, most of them members of parliament.
4: This should have been done long ago, but we currently support it. As you see, this is a commercial area with no business left. I swear they left us nothing. The money that they stole must be returned to the country and to the state budget.
2: Those findings triggered Sunday's raids as prosecutors sought to expand the campaign beyond the Ministry of Oil. Officials say During the operation in the Green Zone, investigators seized more than $70 million, dozens of properties, luxury vehicles, and gold. Iraq's new Prime Minister Ali Al-Zaidi took office in May. He has pledged to tackle entrenched corruption, one of the country's most persistent challenges. Iraq consistently ranks among the world's most corrupt countries, and this campaign could mark a shift.
5: Iraqi authorities are presenting this campaign as an unprecedented push against high-level corruption. But the real test will be whether the investigation reaches suspects, regardless of their political influence or affiliation. Mahmoud Abdul Wahid, Al Jazeera, Baghdad.
0: Health officials in Democratic Republic of Congo say more people are receiving treatment for Ebola and coordination between response agencies is improving. The DRC has reported 321 deaths and 1,203 confirmed cases. Catherine Soy has more from a treatment centre in Ruampara in the eastern DRC.
6: This is the treatment centre in Ruampara. It's one of the epicentres of the Ebola crisis. This is an emergency unit. The nurses here are giving medicines to those who are sick. Several people are here. So what happens is that when someone comes displaying symptoms, they are brought to these rooms for monitoring as they wait, the nurses wait for a confirmation whether they have Ebola or not. So we can't go beyond that point. That is a red zone. That's where people who are confirmed to have Ebola are. And workers here are taking care of them. We have been talking to health workers who say that the situation since Ebola outbreak started has improved very much. Before, there was a lot of mistrust. There's still a lot of mistrust, but then they're seeing more and more people coming to treatment centers. We are seeing that people are beginning to understand the complexity of this matter and that their lives are at stake. We are also seeing that there is better collaboration between the different agencies that are trying to help. But there's still a lot of challenges. We spoke to the Africa CDC director who says that we're not just dealing with an Ebola emergency, we are also dealing with a humanitarian crisis. So all these issues have to be addressed in tandem. Catherine Soy, Al Jazeera, Ruampara.
0: To South Africa now, where thousands of migrants are scrambling to leave ahead of a June 30th deadline set by anti-immigrant groups. They're demanding that undocumented foreigners leave the country. Several cities are on alert over fears of unrest, as the government urges citizens not to take immigration enforcement into their own hands. Haru Mutasa reports from a transit camp in Durban.
7: You see the barbed wire and the fence? I'm not allowed inside there. Security guards guarding the area say they were told by South African authorities that the media, i.e. cameras, aren't allowed to enter this place where thousands of people from Malawi have been sleeping for days. Maybe the government doesn't want the world to see what's happening inside here, but we'll try and show you what it looks like from the angle we are standing. These are many people from Malawi, foreigners who are trying to get out of South Africa before the June 30 deadline. That's the date when some protesters have said to undocumented foreigners, you must all leave the country or else there could be problems. So people are scrambling, trying to get out because they're scared.
8: So far in this time, we're talking about 22 to 24,000 that has been gone home. The reason being is that because of the situation which is in South Africa, dislike all the foreigners, whether there is a documented or not documented.
7: You can see from the laundry, people are trying to make themselves as comfortable as possible out here, but time is running out and it's almost the end of the month. There are several reasons why people are trying to get out. Some say they're being physically chased away from the neighborhoods. Others are saying they were employed, but their employers came to them and said, because you're undocumented, I can't keep hiring you. You need to leave or else the business will be fined by the South African government. Others are saying their landlords have come up to them and said that they are being threatened by people in the neighborhood wanting to know why this particular landlord is renting out their room or their house to an undocumented foreigner. And they're being threatened that if you don't evict these undocumented foreigners, your property will be burnt down. So a lot of tension in South Africa at the moment, and many people are nervous. Khadra Mutasa, Al Jazeera, Durban.
0: Nigeria is arranging the repatriation of hundreds of its citizens from South Africa after a wave of xenophobic violence. Well, more than 1,000 Nigerians have registered to return home as fears for their safety continue to mount. Ahmed Idris reports from the Nigerian capital, Abuja.
9: 14 years of life in South Africa ended abruptly for photographer Johnson Afolabi. This is all he could salvage. Tens of thousands of dollars worth of equipment was lost when he was forced to flee.
10: They will just attack you. They will rush into your shore. They will start picking things. And you can see that is part of the criminality that you are facing there.
9: Returnee Emilia Godwin says the harassment and violence happened during a long period of time.
11: My child is going to their school. The teachers, they treat her bad because she's in Nigeria. They pull her. My husband is shot in South Africa of recent. The third day they bury her like a chicken.
9: South Africa's government has spoken out against targeting foreigners and insist it's cracking down on criminal elements. But the mood on the streets of Nigeria is that the government here should respond harshly to what's happening in South Africa.
12: Nigeria would not tolerate, Nigeria would not accept those any violent actions on its nationals. We've given South Africa enough warning.
9: For now, the government is inclined more to diplomacy and has since been facilitating the return of its citizens. Several Nigerians have lost lives or their investments in South Africa before.
13: Nigeria also has a history of deporting fellow Africans. 43 years ago, more than 2 million foreigners were deported by the government. This bag, called Ghana Must Go, was so called because it was what many of the foreigners used to pack their goods for their journey home.
9: Nigeria argues those Ghanaian migrants did not face violence or harassment back then. But the reasons for the deportation sounds familiar. Lost jobs, crime, and illegal migration. Echoing what Nigerian deportees from South Africa are accused of. Ahmed Idris, Al Jazeera, Abuja, Nigeria.
0: France has recorded 1,000 additional deaths as a result of the record-breaking heat wave moving across Europe. Elderly people, especially those living alone, have been most at risk from the extreme heat. In some areas, temperatures rose above 40 degrees Celsius, putting hospitals and emergency services under significant strain. And Germany saw a new all-time high temperature for the second day in a row, recording 41.5 degrees Celsius on Saturday. The heat wave is now moving further east, and Western Europe is expected to see a mild drop in temperatures. Rebecca Collard reports from Berlin.
14: Germany has broken its all-time high temperature, and people and governments here are struggling to cope. Very few people in Germany have any form of air conditioning at home. Even public institutions are without air conditioning. Even some hospitals don't have a way to cool down rooms for patients. Authorities here in Berlin have put out a map showing people places they can cool down. Some of them are parks, benches, or waterways, and others are places like this. This is a popular art museum in the center of Berlin, and today it's open to the public, to people that want to come in just to get some respite from the heat. The impact of the heat here has been severe. Trains have been canceled from the national carrier Deutsche Bahn, and in some cities, even local tram services have been restricted, and authorities have asked people to conserve water. This is not something that is just affecting Germany. To the north, Denmark has experienced its highest record temperature, and so has the Czech Republic. Some estimates say as many as 190 million people could experience temperatures above 35 degrees Celsius in Europe today. That is a record that this continent never expected to break. Rebecca Collard, Al Jazeera, Berlin.
0: Still ahead on Al Jazeera.
15: Nearly 65% of Gaza is now under Israeli military control, with the so-called Yellow Line and the latest restricted zone that the UN calls the Orange Line. I'm Brahim Al-Khalili, and I'll tell you how this expansion is affecting Palestine.

0: Palestinians' movement and access to their land.
1: Hard-hitting interviews.
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0: provoking answers.
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3: After many decades in the field of mediation and negotiation and peace building, people often ask me, are you an optimist still, or are you a pessimist? And I like to answer, actually, I'm a possibilist. I've seen the impossible become possible. I believe in the possibility of peace.
4: Making Peace, The Possibilist, on Al Jazeera.
5: 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Al Jazeera, from the front lines to the newsroom to you.

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1: You're watching Al Jazeera. Here's a reminder of our top stories this hour. 4 days have passed since two massive earthquakes rocked Venezuela, devastating parts of the country. The death toll has risen above 1,400. Tens of thousands of people are still missing, and search and rescue teams are now in a race against time to locate survivors. Iranian state media says all ships passing through the Strait of Hormuz must coordinate with the Revolutionary Guard. It says the safest route is a narrow gap south of Hormuz Island, and the US and Iran have carried out reciprocal attacks, accusing each other of violating a recently signed agreement to end the war. Iraqi security forces have arrested more than 40 officials in a major crackdown against corruption. The Federal Integrity Commission says arrest warrants have been issued on charges of misappropriating public funds.

0: From one catastrophe in 1948, in which Palestinians were violently expelled from their homeland, to another in modern-day Gaza. A genocide live-streamed to a world that seemingly stood by and let it happen. Israel's relentless bombardment of Gaza has so far killed more than 73,000 Palestinians, among them at least 20,000 children, and it's not over yet. Since the ceasefire, backed by the United States, was agreed to in October last year, Israeli forces have killed more than 1,000 people, entire families wiped away. For those who survive, life is unimaginable. The Strip is in ruins, tents have replaced homes, hospitals have been decimated, the renewed occupation is deepening, and with Israel's chokehold on the Strip, all means of life are still being withheld. Welcome to our special coverage, Gaza, Promises and Reality. Let's hand over now to Hani Mahmoud and the team in Gaza City.
1: Over the coming days, we will examine the gap between what was promised when the U.S. brokered ceasefire began and the reality Palestinians face today. More than 2 years of war have left much of Gaza in ruins, with entire neighborhoods destroyed and more than 2 million people living in increasingly confined areas. We begin our coverage with my colleague Ibrahim Al-Khalili, who reports on Israel's expanding military presence in Gaza and what it means for the territory and its people.
2: What Israel once presented as its yellow line, the boundary indicating where troops would withdraw to, has extended deeper into Gaza, forcing more Palestinian families from their homes. Saad Yassin has 5 daughters. He says he feared for their safety when Israel expanded the military zone.
3: I was living in eastern Gaza, far away.

0: away from the so-called yellow line, but all we could hear was the sound of shelling, artillery fire, and gunfire. We were told we were not classified as being within the yellow line, but our fear took over. We fled because of the danger.
1: Israel says any humanitarian operations within this zone require coordination with the military. The new boundary covers an additional 11% of Gaza. The UN calls it the Orange Line. The total area under Israeli restrictions now amounts to 64% of the Strip, leaving just 36% of the land for more than 2 million people. Authorities say they receive regular reports of Israeli gunfire targeting civilians.
2: The issue with the so-called buffer zone is that there are no warnings or any visible markings indicating that these are dangerous areas. As a result, injuries continue to occur nearby.
3: What began as a military boundary has become something far more consequential, a redrawn of Gaza's geography. For families already displaced multiple times, the orange line means less land, fewer options, and a growing uncertainty over whether a home remains a place they can ever return to. Ibrahim Khalili, Al Jazeera, Gaza City, Palestine.
4: As Ibrahim was reporting there, the Israeli military now occupies nearly two-thirds of Gaza. But as Lina Abu Aqla now explains, Israel's prime minister looks set on taking even more of it.
5: Under the ceasefire agreement reached with Hamas in October, Israel agreed to withdraw its troops to what is known as the Yellow Line. That gave Israel control of 53% of Gaza. Everything east of this line is classified as a no-go military zone, and people living here were told to leave. West of the line, Palestinians face fewer movement restrictions, but come under constant Israeli strikes and forced displacement orders. In March, Israel released maps showing its troops were advancing, occupying 64% of the Strip. That's an increase of 11%. Now, Prime Minister Benjamin Netanyahu has ordered the military to expand its control to 70%. That means Palestinians have no access to more than two-thirds of their land. It's not clear, though, where this new boundary will be. And at the same time, Israel is still issuing regular forced displacement orders. The latest applied to Al-Shati' refugee camp, that's in Gaza City and west of the Yellow Line, and it's a residential area. UN data shows about 1.7 million Palestinians are living in 1,600 displacement sites, overcrowded tent camps, schools, or damaged buildings.
4: And you know, this is just what happened on the maps, the changes that we just watched. But let's just take a look here on the ground and see what exactly happened as people try to make their way back to their homes here in one of the busiest neighborhoods in Gaza City. This is what remains of what was once Gaza, bustling and thriving residential neighborhoods. Where you are looking now was once filled with apartment buildings, schools, university buildings, as you see in the horizon, campuses, shops, cafes, and a small family business. Businesses here that started to thrive. Thousands of people built their lives here. Children rode their bicycles through these streets. Students walked to classes. And parents opened their store every morning, expecting another ordinary day. Today, after 2.5 years of war and genocidal act, today almost every landmark that once defined this community has disappeared. What stretches behind me is not just a field of rubble, it's the remains of homes and the classrooms, the workplaces, and the countless personal memories that once existed here. Recovery here, if you think about it, here is far from over in areas outside the Israeli military's so-called yellow line. And it's not just areas inside the yellow line that people are looking at where people are gone missing. Even in this area, as many of the families try to make their way back here, many of their families' members were gone missing under these pile of rubble. And due to the lack of machinery and the lack of equipment to dig out these bodies, many of them are still buried under these rubble. And as we have been hearing, Palestinians now live in just 36% of Gaza. But even inside this creeping yellow line, nowhere is indeed safe. we met one mother whose only son went to check on the family home inside the so-called orange zone and never came back. Here is her story in her own words.
6: أنا أم لخمس أطفال ولد وأربع بنات. أنا ابني انفقد في منطقة التفاح وهي ضمن الخط الأصفر. كان ابني هذا كل حياتي. كان هو يروح على منطقة على التفاح عشان يتفقد الدار ويجيب لنا أغراض وكان متحمل مسؤولية 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
4: Gaza has left an extraordinary mark on history. Its story spans ancient civilizations, imperial conquest, forced mass displacement, and modern war, shaping the lives of Palestinians who have called it home. Here's Dalia Al-Masri looking at how this narrow strip of land became central to one of the most enduring struggles.
7: Before Gaza was a fixture of modern headlines, it was a gateway between continents. So how did it become one of the world's most contested territories? Let's take a look. At just 365 square kilometers, it is smaller than many major cities. But for centuries, traders, pilgrims, and armies crossed this land, linking Africa, Asia, and the Mediterranean. Gaza was first referenced as a strategic prize in an ancient Egyptian inscription from the 15th century BCE. It was fought over and ruled by successive empires, including the Greeks and the Romans. Alexander the Great besieged the Mediterranean territory in 332 BCE. Roman general Mark Antony gifted the coastal city of Gaza to Cleopatra VII of Egypt around 37 BCE. Nearly 2,000 years later, Napoleon Bonaparte's French army passed through Gaza. And under Ottoman rule, which started in 1517, Gaza linked Egypt with the wider Levant. After the Ottoman Empire fell at the end of World War I, Britain took control. Modern Gaza then took shape in 1948, when the creation of the State of Israel expelled hundreds of thousands of Palestinians. Many displaced families fled there, pushed into refugee camps that became permanent communities. Egypt then administered the territory until the Arab-Israeli War in 1967, when Israel captured the Gaza Strip and began decades of occupation. Israel withdrew its illegal settlements and ground troops in 2005. A year later, Hamas won the Palestinian elections and took control of Gaza. Then, in June 2007, Israel imposed a severely restrictive blockade. And since 2023, Israel's genocide has erased much of Gaza's history, including centuries-old mosques and churches. But for Palestinians, it's still part of the homeland where generations of their ancestors have lived for thousands of years.
4: That's it for me, Hani Mahmoud, and the team here in Gaza. On Monday, we'll be taking a look at the consequences of Israel's destruction of Gaza health sector. For now, it's back to Doha.
8: Okay, changing gears now, and as we head towards our World Cup coverage, here's news of another major sporting event. Hong Kong is marking the 50th year anniversary of its international dragon boat races with a tourism campaign. It's offering millions of dollars in discounts and a packed calendar of events to attract visitors. Patrick Fock reports now from Hong Kong.
9: The international dragon boat races in Hong Kong are one of the city's biggest annual events. And to mark this milestone, the tourism board has expanded what's traditionally a 2 to 3 day event

0: to a full-on 13-day festival. 4,500 participants across 220 teams are taking part from 16 different countries and regions. The question is whether it will draw visitors.
1: To find out more, I'm meeting one of the paddlers. Henry Aoyoung is a gallery owner and is the founder of one of the participating teams.
2: I think sports and culture are two very important, I think, ingredients right now for the Hong Kong government, also the Chinese government. They really want to focus on these two sectors. I think, you know, using Dragon Boat as one of their prime kind of, sports kind of attractions, I think is wonderful because it is very much Chinese, indigenously Chinese, but it has a very, very deep, I think, culture, history with Hong Kong.
0: Alongside the races, there's also a food lane with all sorts of local eats, performances, and cultural attractions. The Tourism Board has partnered with businesses to offer deals, discounts, and spending awards. Now, visitor arrivals to Hong Kong are still well below pre-pandemic levels, just shy of 50 million last year compared to about 65 million in 2018. That's not necessarily the biggest concern, though. Those numbers are still recovering. It's spending that's not keeping pace.
1: Despite rising footfall, data shows spending by mainland Chinese visitors who make up the bulk of tourists here decreased by 6% last year from the year before. A softer economy has made consumers from across the border more cost-conscious. And a strong Hong Kong dollar has also made the city more expensive compared to rival destinations in the region.
3: It's a little more expensive. Everyday items cost more, I suppose, but it's my first time here, so we'll have to try.
0: So the challenge for Hong Kong is to get people to stay for longer and loosen their purse strings while they're here. It's hard to say whether or not extending cultural events like the Dragon Boat races will deliver the results the city needs, but with tourism supporting hundreds of thousands of livelihoods here, finding the right ingredients to revitalize the sector means Hong Kong will be hoping the beat of the drum will echo far beyond the finishing line. Patrick Falk, Al Jazeera, Hong Kong.
4: As promised, Peter's here with the latest on the World Cup.
5: Yes, Jonah, the round of 32 has kicked off at the FIFA World Cup, and some of the biggest stars are going to be in action for all to see.
6: After many decades in the field of mediation and negotiation and peace building, people often ask me, are you an optimist still, or are you a pessimist? And I like to answer, actually, I'm a possibilist. I've seen the impossible become possible. I believe in the possibility of peace.
7: Making peace the possibilist on Al Jazeera.
8: The US military's Black Hawk helicopters swooped to a low altitude, and soon after we took off, this happened.
9: I'm sitting in what used to be someone's home. People coming back to the Yarmouk camp will have to deal with destruction like this.
10: Anger is high, frustration is high, because they do not believe the police is doing justice by not declaring the incident which happened, killing three Kurdish refugees.
9: These waters might recede in a few weeks, but climate change is here to stay.

Hello there, I'm Peter Stemmett. The round of 32 of the FIFA World Cup has kicked off. Co-hosts Canada are in action against South Africa in Los Angeles. We'll have the latest from that one for you. We'll also build up to some huge knockout games happening on Monday. And stay with us for plenty of goals as the remaining teams sealed their last 32 spots. It's halftime in the opening match of the first knockout round. Co-hosts Canada are in action against South Africa. The score is currently 0-0 in LA. This is the first time both of these teams have reached the knockout round of the World Cup. The first knockout round continues on Monday with some massive

0: games. Record five-time champions Brazil are up against Japan in Houston. South Americans finished top of their group with 7 points, scoring 7 goals across 3 games. Neymar also made his return from injury, coming off the bench in their last game against Scotland. Arguably the biggest match of the round sees the Netherlands face Morocco in Monterrey. The Dutch really impressed in front of goal in the group stage. They were one of the 3 teams that scored 10 goals. Germany also scored 10, but finished off the round with defeat against Ecuador. And now they've got another South American test waiting for them if they want to reach the last 16. They take on Paraguay in Boston. Well, joining us now from San Francisco to look ahead to these big games is football journalist and author Raphael Honigstein. Raphael, nice to talk to you again. Let's start with your team, Germany. What are the expectations for that match against Paraguay? Do you think the Ecuador loss will impact them at all?
1: It impacted the mood in the camp. There's a lot of debates about the right personnel. A lot of former heroes have come out and given their peace of mind, saying Joshua Kimmich, the right back, should be in midfield. And some other changes. So it hasn't really helped this preparation. Of course, Germany are huge favourites against Paraguay. I think they will get through. They have enough collective and individual quality. But it'll need more than that, I think. It'll need also a performance that breeds enough confidence, because the next game after that, in all likelihood, is France. So Germany need not just to qualify, but also show the kind of overall game competence to give themselves real optimism for that tie.
0: What do you think about Brazil so far? How difficult will it be for them to beat a Japan side that has played pretty well so far?
1: I think it'd be a really tough game for Brazil. I think Japan have a really good chance of causing an upset here. They score goals, they defend well, they're collectively really strong. And Brazil, you feel they found a bit of rhythm, they found a bit of momentum with their 2 wins against Haiti and Scotland, but it is Haiti and Scotland. And the real opposition, the only good team they've played so far, I say that with the greatest respect to Scotland and Haiti, but the really only strong team was Morocco, and they very nearly lost against them. So I wouldn't be surprised at all if we see a bit of an upset here and Japan actually triumphing.
0: Possibly the biggest match of the round is Morocco and the Netherlands. How do you see that one going? Who's got the edge going into it?
1: That is a fantastic game, and I think it's really, really hard to separate the two. I think it'll come down to small details, maybe a refereeing decision going one way or the other, maybe, you know, one big star turning up and the other side doesn't. But it's so evenly poised. The Dutch have perhaps a bit more firepower up front, but collectively, I love the way Morocco play. We saw them at the World Cup, how successful they were 4 years ago, and they are as good, if not better, this time round. So this can go 3-3, 4-4, maybe to penalties. I think it's going to be one of the best games of the World Cup.
0: Raphael, if I can ask you for an assessment on the Dutch, people always talk about 1974, 1978, even 1998, 2010. Some of these occasions, they got to the World Cup final, played dazzling football. But this Dutch side maybe doesn't quite do those things, but they do look pretty solid so far, don't they?
1: Yeah, I think they're a bit more expensive than recent Dutch sides. We saw Dutch football a few years ago playing with 5 at the back and counter-attacking football. This is a bit more proactive, a bit more fluid. Ronald Koeman is not a manager who necessarily sees himself in the classic Dutch mold of free-flowing football. He's much more pragmatic and concerned with getting results. But you feel that the balance is there. So I'm actually quite impressed with how they played so far. If it wasn't up against Morocco, I'd say they're a real candidate to go far. But I think Morocco might prove a hurdle too soon for them. And that's why I'm a little bit dubious about their overall chances. But they've performed really well so far.
0: And if we could just come back to that Brazil-Japan match, one of the players that is a superstar for sure that we haven't seen a lot of at this World Cup because of injury is Neymar. But given that he is likely to feature against the Japanese, what are you expecting in terms of Neymar?
1: I don't expect that much. I think former superstar would probably be a more apt description for him. It's been a big surprise that he was picked to begin with, because his form was nothing special. He struggled with injuries for years now, and he's not the same player, of course. And I don't think he's going to be in the starting 11, but he is somebody that can come on and change the game if need be. And of course, as a personality, in terms of his stature, his impact on the crowd and within the dressing room, he will be a factor. But the strongest 11 doesn't have a space for Neymar, and I think he'll be a peripheral figure.
0: Raphael Honigstein, always good to talk to you. Thank you so much for your time and your insights.
1: Pleasure.
0: The Democratic Republic of Congo are celebrating after securing a place in the knockouts for the first time. And they did it by beating Uzbekistan for their first win at a World Cup. Johan Visser scoring twice in a 3-1 victory. The DRC have a huge test in front of them. They have England in the round of 32. Harry Kane goes into the match having become England's record World Cup goal scorer as he helped his side top Group L. Kane headed in England's second in a 2-0 win over Panama. That's his 11th World Cup goal, breaking Gary Lineker's record, which stood for 36 years. There's still plenty to come in this World Cup and hopefully plenty more goals. We've had 215 scored in the group stage, and four of those belong to this man, Erling Haaland. He's definitely one of the Golden Boot favourites, should Norway go far. He trails current leader Lionel Messi by two at the moment. Up next for Haaland and Norway is Ivory Coast on Tuesday. We'll have more World Cup coverage throughout the day. The latest news headlines are coming up with Jonah Hull, so stay with us right here on Al Jazeera.
2: Frank assessments.
3: The Board of Peace was not put in place to bring peace to the world, to liberate the Palestinian people. None of those things exist in all the literature that was put forward about the Board of Peace.
2: Informed opinions.
4: Don't you think that North Korea has proven that if you do have nuclear weapons, that the United States won't mess with you?
5: Absolutely. We see that demonstrated in North Korea and negatively in the case of Libya with Gaddafi, who was ousted after abandoning his nuclear program.
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6: In every story, truth is priority. 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Al Jazeera, from the front lines to the newsroom to you.
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8: In this world, some children grow up surrounded by family, while others grow up learning how to live without one. 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Across 15 countries, Hands for Charity stands beside orphans, offering support that truly changes lives. 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
9: A poisonous secret in France's colonial past. The widespread illegal use of chemical weapons during the Algerian War of Independence.
10: En fait, je vais vous dire, c'était la mode empirique, artisanale. On en cramait un maximum pour être sûr de l'effet.
9: Algeria, Toxic Colonization. Episode 1, The Silent Caves. On Al Jazeera.

0: Hello there, I'm Jonah Hull. This is Al Jazeera live from Doha. Coming up on the programme, the search for survivors intensifies in Venezuela. Rescue teams are in a race against time to pull people from the rubble.
1: We're on top of this collapsed building now, and they began the work, the slow and delicate work.
0: Also ahead, Iran insists it alone is responsible for the Strait of Hormuz after another day of strikes in the region. Plus,
2: we'll try and show you what it looks like from the angle we are standing. These are mainly people from Malawi, foreigners who are trying to get out of South Africa before the June 30 deadline.
0: Why a June 30 deadline has triggered so much fear among Malawians. We're in Durban, where thousands are waiting to leave the country. Four days have passed since two massive earthquakes rocked Venezuela, devastating parts of the country. The death toll has risen above 1,400. Tens of thousands are still missing, with many feared trapped beneath piles of rubble. And time is running out. We're now 90 hours, more than, since the quakes hit, and rescuers are in a race against the clock to find anyone alive. Zain Basravi reports from the site of a collapsed building in the capital, Caracas.
3: When an earthquake levels an entire building, every minute counts in the race to save the survivors. But it can be a tedious process. A Qatari search and rescue unit works alongside local crews and volunteers at a collapsed building in Venezuela's capital, Caracas. Cutting through metal and concrete. Every few minutes, they call for quiet on site to listen for any signs of life beneath the debris. There are sites like this all over the city.
1: Shortly after landing, this team got word that there may be someone alive under the rubble. We came to this collapsed building here in Caracas. We're on top of this collapsed building now, and they began the work, the slow and delicate work. They're working through one layer of rubble at a time. It is incredibly slow going, all the while that unmistakable smell of decomposition of dead bodies hangs in the air.
3: Safely removing just one piece of rubble took rescuers here nearly 3 hours. Once larger sections are cleared, the pace picks up, and volunteers form a human chain, clearing debris bucket by bucket. As residents watch rescue crews, their faces show a mix of hope and despair. Some try to salvage what little they can. Assessing the cost of the worst earthquakes to hit Venezuela in more than a century could take months. But for people living in neighborhoods like this one, the math is much simpler. Entire lives reduced to mere fragments.
1: We've been at this site for hours, long enough for the sun to come up, and rescuers are still at it looking for any signs of life. Now, this multi-story building collapsed, caved in on itself on the first day of the earthquake. That means anyone left inside has already been trapped here for days.
3: Sergei says his friend is one of several people thought to be trapped inside the building, and says he'll keep coming back until they find her.
4: My friend, the lady, is here. They're working here today, tomorrow, right? Hasta que se pueda conseguir. Okay.
1: Your friend is inside.
4: Yeah, inside.
1: You think she's okay, or are you hopeful?
4: Sí, it's okay.
1: You think you're hoping?
4: Yeah.
3: He helps rescuers to try and locate her, feeding a camera into the debris.
5: Golpea algo!
3: Calling out to her. Rescuers venture in as far as they can, but there is no reply. As the hours carry on, Sergei reckons with the harsh reality facing so many Venezuelans in earthquake-affected areas. Hope may lose out to time. Zain Basravi, Al Jazeera, Caracas, Venezuela.
0: Well, let's cross over live to Teresa Bo, who's in La Guaira. And Teresa, dramatic reporting there from Zain in Caracas. You're even closer to the epicenter, no doubt seeing similar things. A continued desperate search for signs of life while hope fades.
6: Well, certainly. I mean, this is not the epicenter, but it is certainly the area that has been mostly damaged by these two earthquakes that have devastated this country. And what I'm seeing here is completely different of what my colleague Zane was reporting. I mean, I was just talking to people here, and there's no government officials except some volunteer security forces, but it's just the population who is trying to get people out of the buildings that you can see right behind me. One of them has completely collapsed, and the other one could collapse any minute. But what I was, you know, talking to people here, and they were telling me the life stories of those, of what has happened, is on the main building that is still standing, there was a meeting on the lower floor with 100 people. And up until yesterday, they could still hear voices, around 100 people still trapped there. And of course, on the other side of the building, the earthquakes happened during a holiday, and there were children playing football there, around 40 children playing football. And when this building collapsed, well, they're believed to be underneath the rubble. So that's why people here are so desperate. They do not want to lose hope. They want to continue digging through the rubble, in some cases with their bare hands, because they have no help here. They do

0: not have any type of thermal equipment to track those who may be alive, or sound equipment, or in some cases, there's not even dogs here to help them out. But they say that they will remain here trying to save as many lives if possible.
1: Goodness, what you've just described is absolutely horrific. Is there any sense on the ground that, given that these people are being left essentially to their own devices, that anger is beginning to emerge, or is it too soon for that?
0: Well, we have seen some scenes of anger, especially when the government decided to close this area, the area of La Guaira, preventing people from other parts of the country to arrive. I mean, what they literally did is, because in trying to preserve order, there were like hundreds of cars that tried to arrive to La Guaira. So the search and rescue teams couldn't make it here. So they started preventing people from reaching this area and trying to get people organized in Caracas, in the capital. Well, that angered many. They say they do not trust the government. They say the government was ill-prepared for the current situation. And not that somebody can be prepared or a country be prepared, but certainly there were things that could have been in place in order to, at least, government could move fastest to try to save as many lives. But certainly there is anger, there is distrust. But right now the main priority is to save lives.
1: Tragic scenes around you there, Teresa Bo. Thank you for your reporting in La Guaira, Venezuela. Iranian state media say all ships passing through the Strait of Hormuz must coordinate with the Revolutionary Guard. It says the safest route is a narrow gap south of Hormuz Island for ships entering the Gulf, while ships heading out should follow a route south of Larak Island. This comes after recent strikes on two vessels passing through the waterway. Well, earlier, the US launched a new round of attacks on Iran. Overnight strikes were reported in the Iranian port city of Sirik and Keshem Island near the Strait of Hormuz. Some of Iran's military facilities are located there. The US says the strikes were in response to an Iranian attack on a cargo ship on Saturday. Both countries are accusing each other of violating the ceasefire. Iran's Revolutionary Guard says it launched attacks targeting US military sites around the Gulf. Iran fired multiple strikes, missiles and drones at Bahrain and Kuwait. Tehran says it was responding to a second night of US strikes. Bahrain says a residential building was damaged, though no injuries have been reported, and it's condemned the attacks. Iran's Foreign Minister Abbas Araghchi addressed the latest US strikes in a news conference while on a visit to Baghdad. He said responsibility for reopening the Strait of Hormuz lies solely with Iran.
2: There is no other party or state that has any stake or responsibility in this respect. This is totally clear. Under the Memorandum of Understanding, any intervention or any unilateral action or any new development will result in exacerbating the situation and also delaying the reopening of the Strait of Hormuz. It will also raise the levels of tension and escalation as we have witnessed over the past 2 days.
1: Mohammed Val is in Tehran with more on what Araghchi has been saying.
3: In his statements in Baghdad during that visit today, he made those clarifications about the Iranian stance in this regard, and he based the Iranian stance on the Memorandum of Understanding itself, referring to Article 5, saying that as per Article 5, Iran is tasked with taking arrangements to ensure the free passage of ships through the Strait of Hormuz for the 60 days of negotiations before arriving at a final agreement with the United States. And that means that Iran is the sole country responsible for that situation. It has to take necessary measures, it has to do the necessary coordination, which means that no ships can pass without coordinating with Iran. Of course, there have been attempts, according to Iranian authorities here, by the Americans to try to create another way or another passage corridor that doesn't pass through or near the Iranian side of the Strait of Hormuz, which means compromising, according to Iranians, and violating Article 5 of the Memorandum of Understanding. Yes, Iran and Oman have been talking about coordinating the administration or the administering of the Strait of Hormuz after the

0: 60 days of talks, and that's going to be for a permanent, on a permanent basis. But for now, they say that Article 5, according to the foreign minister and the Iranian officials here, gives Iran the sole responsibility and prerogative to stay in control of the Strait of Hormuz and stay in charge of the passing of ships through the Strait of Hormuz until the end of the 60 days of negotiations.
1: Richard Schmeyer is a former US ambassador to Oman. He also served as Deputy Assistant Secretary of State for Near Eastern Affairs and joins us live now from Washington, D.C. Good to have you back with us, Ambassador. In the last hour, we spoke about the fragility of the memorandum of understanding signed between the US and Iran in the last 10 days, now under ever more pressure after 2 days of tit-for-tat attacks. I wonder, is this in any way fit as a diplomatic instrument, a document of record, to mediate the current dispute?
2: Well, Jonah, once again, greetings to you and your viewers. I think we are finding that the language of the MOU is broad enough or vague enough that it is allowing different interpretations. I think any reasonable interpretation concerning the Strait of Hormuz would suggest that Iran is being asked, is being told, not to interfere with shipping in the Strait, whereas Iran is interpreting the language as indicating that somehow Iran can oversee shipping through the Strait. But it also says that shipping should be under the terms of international law, and international law does allow for the free transit of shipping through these kinds of international waterways. So I don't think Iran really has much of a case to make, but I think they're trying to push their interpretation in ways that certainly the U.S. would not and cannot agree to.
1: I mean, Iran seems to be claiming it's not bound by that international maritime law. I mean, the vagueness of the MOU as you describe it there has opened the door essentially to a battle of wills over the Strait of Hormuz. Iran trying desperately to impose a kind of new normal on business there. The U.S. and pretty much all of the rest of the world hoping very much or working very much to ensure that it doesn't. Is it a case of who blinks first?
2: Well, certainly we all hope, I believe, that the military exchanges will end now. I think both sides have made clear that they will not tolerate the other side using military means to try to resolve this. So I do think and hope that what we'll see now is a return to the diplomatic engagement. It's not clear whether Iran will accept that during this 60-day period, they should be using that time to try to clarify those elements of the MOU which are really advantageous to Iran, specifically the financial elements. But they seem to be concerned that if they allow normal shipping through the Strait of Hormuz for 60 days, they might lose their leverage. So we'll see which decision they make to go ahead and benefit from the MOU or to undermine the MOU.
1: Which do you think they fear more, Iran, losing their leverage or the latest threats from President Donald Trump that if things escalate further, he may have to go in and finish the job, quote, that would mean the Islamic Republic of Iran ceases to exist?
2: Well, of course, I think that's an exaggeration, but of course, we're used to exaggerations from President Trump. But certainly what it means is that we could return to a large-scale military effort against Iran. I don't think Iran wants to see that, and I don't think President Trump wants to take that course. But it is possible that Iran will misinterpret the current circumstances and overplay its hand. And if we get to the point where the American people really feel that Iran is not abiding by the agreement, they would support President Trump restarting military activity. So I hope Iran understands that and will stand down and allow the further negotiations under the MOU to proceed as expected.
1: Okay. Richard Schmeyer, former ambassador, U.S. ambassador to Oman. Ambassador, thanks for your time.
2: Thank you.
1: We're still ahead on Al Jazeera. The beating heart of Hong Kong tourism. Visitors flock to celebrate the 50th anniversary of the iconic international dragon boat races.
3: U.S. military interventions, from Venezuela to Iran, how sharply is the sovereignty of states across the global south being tested? I'm Varsha Gandikota Nalutla. My guest this week on Reframe is the former Environment Minister of Colombia, Susana Muhammad.
4: Energy sovereignty, not depending on fossil fuels, is a strategic move, not only because of climate, because it makes you less vulnerable to this geopolitical mess that has been created.
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0: Welcome back. You're watching Al Jazeera, and here's a reminder of our top stories. 4 days have passed since two massive earthquakes rocked Venezuela, devastating parts of the country. The death toll has risen above 1,400. Tens of thousands of people are still missing, and search and rescue teams are now in a race against time to locate survivors. Iranian state media says all ships passing through the Strait of Hormuz must coordinate with the Revolutionary Guard. It says the safest route is a narrow gap south of Hormuz Island. The US and Iran have carried out reciprocal attacks, accusing each other of violating a recently signed agreement to end the war. Now, Iraqi security forces have arrested more than 40 officials in a major crackdown against corruption. The Federal Integrity Commission says arrest warrants have been issued on charges of misappropriating public funds. Sources told the Iraqi news agency the move was based on confessions made by the former Deputy Minister of Oil, who was detained last month. Iraq's new Prime Minister, Ali al-Zaidi, has pledged to fight corruption and mismanagement. Mahmoud Abdelwahed has the latest from Baghdad.
1: The Iraqi state news agency, citing what it says, high-profile sources saying 47 suspects are in this case, including, or most of them, are lawmakers. On top of them also, by virtue of the statements made by other sources, saying that Muthanna Samra, a head of a parliamentary bloc, is on top of these suspects. They're accused of illicit contracting, illicit collection of money, and also abuse of state funds and abuse of authority. These individuals who have been accused, some of them were arrested by the counter-terrorism apparatus. We've seen counter-terrorism units deploying in and around the Green Zone, the heavily fortified area in Baghdad, which is home to government offices and diplomatic missions. Humvees were also deployed, and the entrances of the Green Zone were closed. Now, these cases also are part of a major corruption case that was raised several weeks ago.
0: Health officials in Democratic Republic of Congo say more people are receiving treatment for Ebola, and coordination between response agencies is improving. DRC has reported 321 deaths and 1,203 confirmed cases. Catherine Soy has more from a treatment centre in Ruampara in eastern DRC.
2: This is the treatment centre in Ruampara. It's one of the epicentres of the Ebola crisis. This is an emergency unit. The nurses here are giving medicines to those who are sick. Several people are here. So what happens is that when someone comes displaying symptoms, they are brought to these rooms for monitoring as the nurses wait for a confirmation whether they have Ebola or not. So we can't go beyond that point. That is a red zone. That's where people who are confirmed to

0: have Ebola are and workers here are taking care of them. We have been talking to health workers who say that the situation since Ebola outbreak started has improved very much. Before, there was a lot of mistrust. There's still a lot of mistrust, but then they're seeing more and more people coming to treatment centers. We are seeing that people are beginning to understand the complexity of this matter and that their lives are at stake. We are also seeing that there is better collaboration between the different agencies that are trying to help, but there's still a lot of challenges. We spoke to the Africa CDC director, who says that we're not just dealing with an Ebola emergency, we are also dealing with a humanitarian crisis. So all these issues have to be addressed in tandem. Catherine Soy, Al Jazeera, Rampara.
1: Thousands of migrants are scrambling to leave South Africa ahead of a June 30 deadline set by anti-immigrant groups. They're demanding that undocumented foreigners leave the country. Haru Mutasa reports from a transit camp in Durban.
2: You see the barbed wire and the fence? I'm not allowed inside there. Security guards guarding the area said they were told by South African authorities that the media, i.e. cameras, aren't allowed to enter this place where thousands of people from Malawi have been sleeping for days. Maybe the government doesn't want the world to see what's happening inside here, but we'll try and show you what it looks like from the angle we are standing. These are many people from Malawi, foreigners who are trying to get out of South Africa before the June 30 deadline. That's the date when some protesters have said to undocumented foreigners, you must all leave the country or else there could be problems. So people are scrambling, trying to get out because they're scared.
3: So far in this time, we're talking about 22 to 24,000 that has been gone home. The reason being is that because of the situation which is in South Africa, dislike all the foreigners, whether there is a documented or not documented.
2: You can see from the laundry, people are trying to make themselves as comfortable as possible out here, but time is running out and it's almost the end of the month. There are several reasons why people are trying to get out. Some say they're being physically chased away from the neighborhoods. Others are saying they were employed, but their employers came to them and said, because you're undocumented, I can't keep hiring you. You need to leave or else the business will be fined by the South African government. Others are saying their landlords have come up to them and said that they are being threatened by people in the neighborhood wanting to know why this particular landlord is renting out their room or their house to an undocumented foreigner. And they've been threatened that if you don't evict these undocumented foreigners, your property will be burnt down. So a lot of tension in South Africa at the moment, and many people are nervous. Haru Mutasa, Al Jazeera, Durban.
1: Germany is reeling from an intense heat wave, with Berlin recording an all-time high temperature for the second day in a row. Police sprayed cooling mist across the city to provide relief for residents as the heat soared to more than 40 degrees Celsius. Rebecca Collard reports now from Berlin.
4: These water cannon are usually used to disperse protesters in Berlin. But this weekend, police are using them to cool residents down, as the country reports its highest ever temperatures. For the third day in a row, Germany broke its all-time record, 41.7 degrees Celsius in Brandenburg, east of Berlin. Germany is not prepared for this heat wave. Some outdoor events have been canceled, rail and transit services reduced, and in some places, heat melted asphalt around tram tracks and burst sections of the Autobahn. Authorities have asked residents to conserve water, but people are desperate to cool down. Few homes and buildings have air conditioning. Some that do are opening as cooling spaces. This art museum is offering some respite from the extreme heat, especially for the vulnerable.
5: I think for elderly, it can become a real problem.
4: As this heat wave moves east, Germany's neighbors are also hitting records. Poland, Denmark, and the Czech Republic marked their highest ever temperatures. Dry conditions have increased fire risks, and here in Germany, emergency services are on alert.
6: These firefighters in this station in Berlin are preparing to deal with more than just fires. They're preparing to deal with the impact of this

0: extreme heat on people. Yesterday alone, they responded to more than 2,000 incidents. Crews are stationed around the city responding to anything from people overheating in their homes to drowning incidents in lakes around the city. Officials say they are doing their best to keep up with the increased demand for emergency services.
1: For the future, we need to prepare ourselves better. But for us, this kind of heat wave is really something special and something new and something that we probably have to deal with more often in the future.
0: After days of extreme heat, Berlin is bracing for thunderstorms and the possibility of heavy rain. That will cool temperatures, but authorities say that sort of extreme weather could bring a host of other problems. Rebecca Collard, Al Jazeera, Berlin.
2: 14 Palestinians have been reunited with their families in Gaza after being released from Israeli prisons. The Palestinians have been moved by the Red Cross through the Karam Abu Salem crossing east of Rafah. Israel is expanding its occupation of Gaza and now holds nearly 65% of the Strip's total area. A so-called orange line marks a new Israeli military boundary, forcing displaced families into constant movement. Ibrahim Al-Khalili reports now from Gaza City.
3: What Israel once presented as its yellow line, the boundary indicating where troops would withdraw to, has extended deeper into Gaza, forcing more Palestinian families from their homes. Saad Yassin has five daughters. He says he feared for their safety when Israel expanded the military zone.
4: I was living in eastern Gaza, far away from the so-called yellow line, but all we could hear was the sound of shelling, artillery fire, and gunfire. We were told we were not classified as being within the yellow line, but our fear took over. We fled because of the danger.
3: Israel says any humanitarian operations within this zone require coordination with the military. The new boundary covers an additional 11% of Gaza. The UN calls it the Orange Line. The total area under Israeli restrictions now amounts to 64% of the Strip, leaving just 36% of the land for more than 2 million people. Authorities say they receive regular reports of Israeli gunfire targeting civilians.
5: The issue with the so-called buffer zone is that there are no warnings or any visible markings indicating that these are dangerous areas. As a result, injuries continue to occur nearby.
6: What began as a military boundary has become something far more consequential, a redrawn of Gaza's geography. For families already displaced multiple times, the orange line means less land, fewer options, and a growing uncertainty over whether home remains a place they can ever return to. Ibrahim Khalili, Al Jazeera, Gaza City, Palestine.
2: Hong Kong is marking the 50-year anniversary of its international dragon boat races with a major tourism campaign. It's offering millions of dollars in discounts and a packed calendar of events to attract visitors. Patrick Fock reports now from Hong Kong.
7: The International Dragon Boat Races in Hong Kong are one of the city's biggest annual events. And to mark this milestone, the Tourism Board has expanded what's traditionally a 2 to 3 day event into a full-on 13-day festival. 4,500 participants across 220 teams are taking part from 16 different countries and regions. The question is whether it will draw visitors.
8: To find out more, I'm meeting one of the paddlers. Henry Ouyang is a gallery owner and is the founder of one of the participating teams.
9: I think sports and culture are two very important, I think, ingredients right now for the Hong Kong government, also the Chinese government. They really want to focus on these two sectors. I think, you know, using Dragon Boat as one of their prime kind of, sports kind of attention attractions, I think is wonderful because it is very much Chinese, indigenously Chinese, but it has a very, very deep, I think, culture history with Hong Kong.
7: Alongside the races, there's also a food lane with all sorts of local eats, performances, and cultural attractions. The Tourism Board has partnered with businesses to offer deals, discounts, and spending awards. Now, visitor arrivals to Hong Kong are still well below pre-pandemic levels, just shy of 50 million last year compared to about 65 million in 2018. That's not necessarily the biggest concern, though. Those numbers are still recovering. It's spending

0: it's not keeping pace.
1: Despite rising footfall, data shows spending by mainland Chinese visitors who make up the bulk of tourists here decreased by 6% last year from the year before. A softer economy has made consumers from across the border more cost-conscious. And a strong Hong Kong dollar has also made the city more expensive compared to rival destinations in the region.
2: It's a little more expensive.

0: hundreds of thousands of livelihoods here, finding the right ingredients to revitalize the sector means Hong Kong will be hoping the beat of the drum will echo far beyond the finishing line. Patrick Falk, Al Jazeera, Hong Kong.
1: That's it from me, Jonah Hull. Reframe is next. Stay with us.

0: You know better than most what war costs the planet. What does the current US-Israeli assault on Iran really mean for the environment?
1: There is like a clock ticking towards climate collapse that is not stopping. War has become a catalyst for acceleration. This bombing of the Iranian reserves and this huge amount of emissions in just a few days that can actually be equivalent to years of use of fossil fuels, plus the use of the military, which consume large amounts of fossil fuels. Basically, we're accelerating the problem.
0: With US military interventions from Venezuela to Iran, how sharply is the sovereignty of states across the global south being tested? I'm Varsha Gandikota Nalutla. I lead the Progressive International and I also serve as the Executive Secretary for the Hague Group, a forum for governments coordinating legal and diplomatic action for Palestine. My guest this week is Susana Muhammad, the former Environment Minister of Colombia and a leading progressive figure from the Latin American left. Susana has been one of the biggest voices against the genocide in Gaza and has warned early on that impunity would pave the way for further military interference across the global south. Susana, welcome to Al Jazeera Reframe.
1: Thank you so much.
0: You've served as a minister in President Gustavo Petro's government, yes. The first left-wing president of Colombia. President Trump has threatened Colombia not just with military strikes, but also called it a country run by a sick man who likes making cocaine. What do you make of these charges?
1: Well, it's interesting because it has gone through media as sort of a rumor. Mm-hmm. There is no concrete evidence that a formal investigation has been opened against President Petro. This is the first thing. Second, if they are starting an investigation, there is no formal documentation of it. And what is the purpose of this rumor? For me, it actually could be an intervention on Colombian elections. That will be on the 31st of May of this year, 2026. And a way to start creating insecurity in our political project. There is also rumors that the far right in Colombia is been trying to put our candidate, Iván Cepeda, who is running first in the polls, also with these charges of drug trafficking and dealing. And we also saw how the Colombian right went to the US to lobby so that the United States and Mr. Trump's government came against Mr. President Petro. What this means is that there may be other interests that are getting into the way to try to pursue different agendas that are not necessarily what the Colombian and the US agenda had been in the long term.
0: And we've seen this happen in other parts of Latin America recently, right? In Honduras, in Ecuador, where there was, many claim, brazen interference from the United States government, sometimes from Washington, but in other cases from corporations, say in the case of Honduras.
1: Yes, that's right. There is a logic that Latin America should be a servant of the United States government, and they are intervening to put puppet governments of the same ideology of President Trump with the only purpose to dominate geographically, politically, and especially on resources, especially minerals.

0: and oil.
1: I think I agree with you that most of all, we see President Trump as kind of a businessman that likes a good deal. And I think he does look at Latin America, the backyard of the United States, as they like to refer to it, as a source of really rich minerals and resources that he wants to control. But if you look at what he said about Cuba, for example, just not so long ago in the early weeks of March 2026, whether I free it, I take it, I think I can do anything I want with it. This is what he's called the Dunrow Doctrine, an updated Trump's version of the Monroe Doctrine, asserting US dominance across the hemisphere. How do you see it?
0: I think it is a punishment to Cuban historical resistance to the United States. And also is the Cuban far right interference and logic trying to use the Donald Trump government, a person that has been very influenced by different type of lobbies because of his personality, his worldview, which is very simplistic without historical context. So it's very easy to say, let's get that back, that island, let's get some of the resources, but it's more a punishment. And this has to be with the people that surround Donald Trump. And this is very dangerous because it's not even that the person that was elected by the American people has the capacity to take a stand on his own agenda. We are also seeing that with the Iranian war, where it looks more like the capacity to influence him with other interests, which is not necessarily the US government interest, is now pushing this war. So the Cuban issue is an ideological revenge, historical revenge for the resistance that the Cuban regime has towards American imperialism.
1: You spoke about this logic of punishment, which has come up quite often in speeches of Latin American leaders, but now much more so than ever before in the speeches of African leaders, as we've seen in the United Nations. In your experience as Minister for Environment, you of course strived for sovereignty for Colombia across its land, over its resources. Did you experience the same logic of punishment, whether from Washington or London or Paris, from empire broadly?
0: It was more subtle because it was just 1 year before Trump came. It was more a logic, first, of the pressure of international cooperation. For example, the environmental agenda, the ministry was dependent on international cooperation to fulfill its government mission. I was actually totally against that, and I was able to convince President Petro to put enough resources to the environmental agenda so we didn't need to depend, and so we can stand with our partners on the same foreground. Because the pressure was to put their agendas as priority rather than the government agenda. And we shared that with a lot of global South countries, especially in climate negotiations, where we are trying to say something to solve a global issue, but underpinning there is the agendas of those with power in money and power of economic capacity. And they were always trying to put us under those agendas. As a progressive government, we were very aware of that and worked very hard to be on the same negotiating grounds and being able to defend our national interests and our people's interests. And we did that by having our own fiscal capacity.
1: I think you've actually gone a step further. It wasn't just protecting your national interests, but putting Colombia's leadership on the international stage. I mean, during your term as environment minister, Colombia made a radical decision to stop exporting coal to Israel, enforcing its international obligations under international law, under the Genocide Convention, in domestic policy. How difficult was that decision, both domestically and internationally, for you?
0: Well, the main opposition was internal opposition within the government, especially from within the Ministry of Industry. Not because we couldn't do it, but because the consequences this could bring under the trade agreements. However, President Petro took the decision, the decree was put forward, but then months later, the advocates came back and said, okay, the decision is taken, but it's not being enforced. Mm-hmm. There's a loophole in the fine letter of these agreements, and still at least 50% of the coal is getting to Israel. So we were able to close that, but it's the international regime that creates the trade agreements, that creates a contraposition towards international law. So we have, on the one hand, trade rules and the logic of economic financing and international commerce, and on the other hand, human rights law. And when a government takes a decision, it looks as if the trade agreement should prevail. But then we saw how, 1 month after Donald Trump came to power, all the free trade agreements were just paper in a can, you know?
1: It's also corporations, isn't it? I mean, you've spoken about bilateral investment treaties and free trade agreements. In each of these agreements, you do have clauses like the investor-state dispute settlement, a mouthful, but essentially gives corporations the power to punish governments, sue them in courts when they take policies exactly like the one that President Petro did. How can then governments of the Global South, who all have these free trade agreements, all have the bilateral investment treaties and are burdened with these clauses, ever have any hope to fight back?
0: Well, globalization was a multilateral process with the trade organizations and legal clauses and the free trade agreements. It was a more subtle way of domination over resources, but at least it gave some room for fighting back. It took us years. The grassroots movements have been fighting against these clauses. But how paradoxically that it took only 1 month to President Trump to put all of that dispute into nothing, you know, just to put his national interests first, because he's backed up with the military power. All of this fighting of decades ended up in the free trade agreements just not having any value. And now we are finding ourselves front to front with direct confrontation with military threats to dominate economic regimes.
1: But if you have entered a new phase of confrontation, the question I think that many have asked as President Trump was taking office was whether this would ignite a new rebellion in the Global South, or would we just see submission across the board? Where do you think, which direction might we be going in?
0: Well, it's difficult to say, but I will say a lot of the answer is within the United States citizens themselves. Because the people of the United States elected this government, and they do have the power to shift and change this government, which I hope is not trying to, you know, undermine democracy to a level that there's no elections in the United States. But I think that's a key answer. The power is also getting its response in many ways, with internal politics becoming very tense in the United States because of the consequences of the actions that they're having on regular people and economics. So I think there is a resistance that comes with the exercise of power in itself.
1: So you think there's an internal logic to this overextension or acceleration, so to speak, of the violence that we're seeing coming out of the United States right
0: Yes,
1: now?
0: We hope that the Iranian war will be a big alarm that actually were at unforeseen consequences of going into direct conflict in the way they have done.
1: Speaking of the Iranian war, I mean, you know better than most what war costs the planet. What does the current US-Israeli assault on Iran really mean for the environment?
0: It's a disaster. Yeah. Actually, there's like a clock ticking towards climate collapse that is not stopping. When we already saw 2 years, 3 years ago, there was a delay in action. And as the world became more conflictive, the increase in defense expending was already sacrificing the expenditure that needed to happen for climate biodiversity action. So that was already a delay. But right now, war has become a catalyst for acceleration. This bombing of the Iranian reserves and of gasoline and

0: this huge amount of emissions in just a few days that can actually be equivalent to years of use of fossil fuels is a complete disaster. So it's not only stopping the clock and shifting priorities towards action, climate action is now actually accelerating through bombing climate consequences. Plus the use of the military, which consume large amounts of fossil fuels and has long emissions and very fast. Basically, we're accelerating the problem.
1: Yeah, so it's a double whammy. Just as the damage to the planet is going up, the money that we would have spent on damage control is going down. I want to ask you about something you did in your term to control this fossil fuel military industrial machine. You champion one of the most ambitious goals, I'd say, of any oil-producing nation, a comprehensive phasing away of fossil fuels by at least half by 2030 for Colombia. And I remember reading at the time headlines of Gustavo Petro announcing that he would sign a fossil fuel non-proliferation treaty to end oil, gas and coal production, a historic move by any account. Where did you see the greatest pushback when you were attempting to bring this forward?
0: It is that the conditions for a transition that is not only energy, but it's a whole economy transition, are not there to be able to facilitate internationally this process. Because the vested interest of the power of oil, it is a geopolitical resource that gives power on its own. And that geopolitical resource that actually also fuels literally the financial global system, the debt reserves, the geopolitical power of countries, creates a very difficult system that does not want the transition to happen. So when Colombia says we want to replace our dependence on the export of fossil fuels, the struggle was to create those international conditions. And we were very vocal in international fora to push for those conditions. And I think we had a great effect in terms of that. Just in 3 years, President Petro government demonstrated we stopped signing exploration contracts. We took out the subsidy for fossil fuel for gasoline internally, 100%, and 50% for diesel. And at the same time, last year, we received as a government and as an economy more income from international tourism than from the export of coal and coffee together. So we started seeing that economic transition is possible when you take decisions and the society and economy looks for alternatives. And this without any help. If we had the right framework and the right cooperation, imagine how fast we could do these transitions. And actually what we're seeing right now is that energy sovereignty, not depending on fossil fuels, for example, fertilizers and food, and also for your energy grid power, is a strategic move, not only because of climate, because it makes you less vulnerable to this geopolitical mess that has been created.
1: Let me push back on that. One of the, I'm a climate advocate, I'm on your side, but one of the things that I hear often, especially from diplomats from the Global South, governments from the Global South, is exactly as you said, there is no fiscal capacity, fiscal space really to act. And oil ends up being one of the few things that states, governments actually have control over. So in short, it's if I had to paraphrase what diplomats would say to me, it would sound like we've waited so long for our time in the sun to finally extract and have a little bit of space to develop. And now we're being told we must transition. What would you say to that?
0: No, that time under the sun is an illusion. Mm. I mean, the consequences of climate change takes whole points of GDP in a single event. And if we continue going through that route, you could invest years and decades of development that will be wiped out. But secondly, let's be more pragmatic. Just see how the reality, the geopolitical reality is moving. Do you want to protect sovereignty? Do you want to protect the capacity of your people to have food, to have water, to have energy, which is the basic conditions for dignity? Or do you want to be subject to the military powers that are now coming for their resources, not through trade, not by asking, but by military intervention or democratic erosion through intervention in elections? So I will say that actually climate and geopolitics are coming together. Mm-hmm. Imagine if Cuba, which is a small island with a population that can be, you know, is very contained, were not dependent on the Venezuelan oil today because they have the capacity. It's not rocket science. They could have the solar energy and they have the biomass through the sugar cane to produce their own energy. Imagine their situation right now if they had done through that economic process, not dependency on Venezuela, the power that they will have relatively to the situation with the United States. What's happening to Europe? Dependent today on Trump's import of gas and depending also on Russian pipeline for gas. How will geopolitics, power, and also climate change be affected? You know, we have answers. I think this is a moment of opportunity rather than coming back to old agendas and old paradigms that are creating more dependence and more vulnerability.
1: I want to get back to this idea of the new phase, new confrontation, and the might, military might of the United States. President Trump recently inaugurated the Shield of the Americas, a security architecture he said has been set up to fight crime and drugs in the region, but many critics argue is actually built on the premise, again, as you've argued today, of the hemisphere belonging to the United States. About a dozen Latin American leaders were invited, but all from conservative or right-wing governments. What does this tell you then about the prospects for regional independence?
0: It becomes very challenging to be able to resist because we have come into a moment where international law and guarantees have been almost wiped out. Mm-hmm. It's like impunity is dominating. But every power has its own resistance. We will have elections this year in Brazil, in Colombia, mm-hmm. and we have a progressive government in Mexico. And that will actually, that's where the balance of power will be fought in Latin America. On the other hand, it's a very complex continent with a very complex geography, with a lot of communities. So resistance is also at the local level. And it will have its counterpower internally in the countries, even if these governments are backed up by the United States. And we can actually still challenge the idea that democracy is autocracy and that democracy is oligarchy coming to take the public good towards their private aims, which is what we are seeing now.
1: So you are going into elections on May 31st for the first round of Colombian presidential elections. And you were initially in the race, but stepped back to back Ivan Cepeda, the candidate of Pacto Histórico, the candidate of the left. How do you feel about the prospects of the election? Do you see the left coming back? And in the case that it doesn't, where do you still see pockets of resistance continuing, say, over the next 4 years?
0: Well, we have to remember in the Colombian context that the 2022 government was the first left-wing government in the history of the country. And it has created, demystified a lot of these myths that the right used to scare people that a left government in power, the common phrase they use in Latin America is that we will become the next Venezuela, like a socialist government that will ruin the economy. On the contrary, the Economist has portrayed Colombia last year as the sixth most stable economy mm-hmm. in the world, and unemployment has come down, inflation has been controlled, economic growth within the context of the reality of global economics is is doing quite well. But my fear is the direct interference from the United States that creates a different result that does not represent what the people will vote. Now, I have to say also it's a very polarized country. I would say half is with the possibility of continuing, half want to come back to right-wing regime, and then the fight in the election is very hard.
1: Susanna Mohammed, thank you very much for joining us on Al Jazeera Reframe.
0: Thank you so much.

0: Is the U.S.-Israeli war on Iran dragging the world to an economic meltdown? Join me, Steve Clemens, every week where I'll bring you the latest analysis on the global fallout of this conflict. Pull apart fact from fiction and get to the bottom line.
1: Your weekly take on U.S. politics, The Bottom Line.
2: As the sun rises over Gaza coastline, a small group of young men head toward the sea. 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
3: For Gaza surfers, the challenge is not just finding the right waves, it's finding a way to keep the sport alive.
2: The lack of equipment and resources has left only a handful of surfers still active. Among those keeping the sport alive is Khalil Abu Jayyah.
4: I surf because Gaza often feels like a prison. 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
2: In a place where freedom often feels out of reach, these young surfers have found their own way to chase it.
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6: In Minnesota, when the U.S. Immigration and Customs Enforcement Agency start targeting Native Americans,
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0: Hello, I'm Folie Batiboye, watching the News Hour on Al Jazeera, live from Doha. Coming up in the next 60 minutes. The search for survivors intensifies in Venezuela. Rescue teams are in a race against time to pull people from the rubble.
1: We're on top of this collapsed building now, and they began the work, the slow and delicate work.
0: Also ahead this hour, Iran insists it alone is responsible for the Strait of Hormuz after another day of strikes in the region. Plus,
2: we'll try and show you what it looks like from the angle we are standing. These are mainly people from Malawi, foreigners who are trying to get out of South Africa before the June 30 deadline.
0: Why a June 30th deadline has triggered so much fear among Malawians. We are in Durban, South Africa, where thousands are waiting to leave the country. Four days have passed since two massive earthquakes rocked Venezuela, devastating parts of the country. The death toll has risen above 1,400. Tens of thousands are still missing, with many feared trapped beneath piles of rubble. And time is running out. No more than 90 hours since the quakes hit. Rescuers are in a race against the clock to find anyone alive. Al Jazeera's Teresa Bo is in La Guaira, near the epicenter of the earthquakes. But first, this report from Zain Bazravi, who's been following search and rescue teams in Venezuela's capital, Caracas.
3: When an earthquake levels an entire building, every minute counts in the race to save the survivors. But it can be a tedious process. A Qatari search and rescue unit works alongside local crews and volunteers

0: at a collapsed building in Venezuela's capital, Caracas. Cutting through metal and concrete. Every few minutes they call for quiet on site, to listen for any signs of life beneath the debris. There are sites like this all over the city.
1: Shortly after landing, this team got word that there may be someone alive under the rubble. We came to this collapsed building here in Caracas. We're on top of this collapsed building now, and they began the work, the slow and delicate work. They're working through one layer of rubble at a time. It is incredibly slow going, all the while that unmistakable smell of decomposition, of dead bodies, hangs in the air.
0: Safely removing just one piece of rubble took rescuers here nearly 3 hours. Once larger sections are cleared, the pace picks up, and volunteers form a human chain, clearing debris bucket by bucket. As residents watch rescue crews, their faces show a mix of hope and despair. Some try to salvage what little they can. Assessing the cost of the worst earthquakes to hit Venezuela in more than a century could take months. But for people living in neighborhoods like this one, the math is much simpler. Entire lives reduced to mere fragments.
1: We've been at this site for hours, long enough for the sun to come up, and rescuers are still at it looking for any signs of life. Now, this multi-story building collapsed, caved in on itself on the first day of the earthquake. That means anyone left inside has already been trapped here for days.
0: Sergei says his friend is one of several people thought to be trapped inside the building, and says he'll keep coming back until they find her.
2: My friend, the lady, is here. They're working here today, tomorrow, right? Hasta que se pueda conseguir, okay?
1: Your friend is inside?
2: Yeah, inside.
1: You think she's okay, or are you hopeful?
2: Sí, it's okay.
1: You think you're hoping?
2: Yeah.
0: He helps rescuers to try and locate her, feeding a camera into the debris.
3: Golpea algo!
0: Calling out to her. Rescuers venture in as far as they can, but there is no reply. As the hours carry on, Sergei reckons with the harsh reality facing so many Venezuelans in earthquake-affected areas. Hope may lose out to time. Zain Basrabi, Al Jazeera, Caracas, Venezuela.
4: Public frustration is growing over what many Venezuelans are calling the government's inadequate response to the quakes. Teresa Bo has the latest from La Guaira.
5: We have just arrived to Catia La Mar in the state of La Guaira. The state has been the hardest hit by the twin earthquakes. Search and rescue operations are still underway, but we're told by some rescue workers that recovery efforts are also underway. In this house, for example, apparently 5 people have been killed. They have not been able to get them out still. Their relatives are waiting for them outside for their bodies to be retrieved. In this other house, I'm told, there's another woman who still remains inside. Again, she has been confirmed dead. Their relatives wrote here that they cannot get them out. It's interesting to know that in the first days when this happened, when the earthquake happened, people here came and tried to get and rescue their relatives. There was not enough help. We're told that some type of assistance has started to arrive. Right here, you can see that, for example, water is being distributed for these communities that have lost it all. Some food also is being distributed, but still, people are living on the streets. As you can see right here, many of the people that you can see right here have not only lost their belongings, but also their relatives. Many of the houses in this community, for example, are an example because they completely collapsed. We were told that some of them were built rapidly in unsafe or unstable soil, and that's why they have been completely destroyed. What's happening here is a major test for the international community. Even though aid have started to arrive here, distributing it is still a major challenge. And it's also a big test for the government of Delcy Rodriguez, who took office after the capture of President Nicolás Maduro. The United States says that they're going to do everything possible to help this country recover. But for many of the people that are living here, help is not coming fast enough. Teresa Bo, Al Jazeera, Katia Lamar, La Guaira. Thank you.

0: In other world news, Iranian state media say all ships passing through the Strait of Hormuz must coordinate with the Revolutionary Guard. It says the safest route is a narrow gap south of Hormuz Island for ships entering the Gulf. Ships heading out should follow a route south of Larak Island. This comes after recent strikes on two vessels passing through the waterway. Earlier, the U.S. launched a new round of attacks on Iran. Overnight strikes were reported in the Iranian port city of Sirik and Keshem Island near the Strait of Hormuz. Some of Iran's military facilities are located there. The U.S. says the strikes were in response to an Iranian attack on a cargo ship on Saturday. Both countries are accusing each other of violating the ceasefire. Meanwhile, Iran's Revolutionary Guard says it launched attacks targeting U.S. military sites around the Gulf. Iran fired multiple missiles and drones towards Bahrain and Kuwait. Tehran says it was responding to a second night of U.S. strikes. Bahrain says a residential building was damaged, though no injuries have been reported. It's condemned the attacks. Iran's Foreign Minister Abbas Araghchi addressed the latest U.S. strikes in a news conference while on a visit to Baghdad. He said responsibility for reopening the Strait of Hormuz lies solely with Iran.
1: There is no other party or state that has any stake or responsibility in this respect. This is totally clear. Under the Memorandum of Understanding, any intervention or any unilateral action or any new development will result in exacerbating the situation and also delaying the reopening of the Strait of Hormuz. It will also raise the levels of tension and escalation as we have witnessed over the past 2 days.
0: Let's bring in Roslyn Jordan in Washington, D.C. for the latest. Roslyn, U.S. media reporting now that both sides are reportedly agreeing to hold strikes. What more can you tell us about this?
2: Well, according to reporting from Axios and quoting unnamed U.S. officials, apparently both the U.S. and Iran have agreed to stop more than 3 days of retaliatory strikes in and around Strait of Hormuz targets, and they apparently have agreed, again, according to Axios, to have technical talks resume this week on Tuesday in Doha, Qatar. Again, that's Axios reporting. There, earlier this past week, the Secretary of State, Marco Rubio, had said that the next round of technical talks were theoretically scheduled for Monday and Tuesday in Switzerland, but he wasn't 100% certain that was going to happen. Now there's this reporting that the technical talks will resume, will be happening in Qatar on Tuesday, and will focus on the freedom of navigation through the Strait of Hormuz, which is, of course, something which the U.S. President Donald Trump has been repeatedly talking about on his social media platform, Truth Social. He has repeatedly criticized the Iranians for allegedly trying to collect any tariffs, which would be a violation of the 60-day Memorandum of Understanding signed by the two countries a couple of weeks ago. And he has also threatened to restart military action against Iran if it is not complying with the terms of the MOU. So it appears, at least for now, both sides are putting down their weapons and are returning to negotiations again to try to get past the 60-day period and hopefully establish a lasting end to the war, which started back on February 28th.
0: Right. And so where does the U.S. Congress stand right now, Ross, on this? Does this reported pause ease the war powers clash that we started to see, or is that fight still coming?
2: Well, it really depends on a lot of different factors. Congress is out of session for the next couple of weeks because of the Independence Day holiday coming up at the end of this week. The U.S. Senate, which on this past Tuesday had voted to pass a war powers resolution, basically preventing Donald Trump from authorizing new military action against Iran, reversed course on Wednesday, basically tabling the motion or killing the motion for the time being. However, members of the House of Representatives are much more committed to seeing this resolution actually be passed, even though in terms of having any real pressure to be put on the administration, such a resolution doesn't have the same force as law. But certainly, with this 2-week break, you might see a

0: of pressure easing up just because members of the Senate and of the House are not here in Washington. But there's also still ongoing public disapproval of the U.S. war against Iran. And so these legislators may be hearing this directly from their constituents while they're back in their home districts. So it's a little difficult to say whether or not congressional pressure is going to evaporate. It may actually ramp up just because legislators can hear directly from their constituents what they think about U.S. foreign policy and about U.S. domestic policy, for that matter.
1: Thank you so much, Ross, for that. Rosalind Jordan, live there in Washington, D.C. Well, let's discuss these latest developments further now with Richard Schmiera, who's a former U.S. ambassador to Oman, also served as a deputy assistant secretary of state for Near Eastern Affairs. He's joining us from Washington, D.C. Ambassador, good to have you back with us. Just a few hours ago, Donald Trump was threatening military action again on Iran. Well, we now have both sides reportedly agreeing to hold strikes. What do you think has changed in the last 24 hours to bring both sides back from escalation?
2: Well, greetings once again to you and your viewers. I think we've probably had some good mediation from Qatar and Pakistan to try to get the two sides to stand down. I think both sides now feel they have made their point. They have used military action to underscore their interpretation of the MOU. And so I think it's good that both sides now seem to think that that doesn't need to continue, that they can return now to diplomatic engagement. And the fact that on Tuesday, apparently, there will be such diplomatic engagement. And I think Qatar and Pakistan will also be there to try to help keep the tensions down. So that's a good thing. I think maybe now, for the time being, we are past the back-and-forth tit-for-tat military activity. And on Tuesday, we'll see what I hope will be successful diplomatic engagement to clarify the situation in the Strait of Hormuz.
1: Yeah, on that, the talks, as you say, are set for Tuesday here in Doha. What are the likely negotiating points on the Strait of Hormuz? The Iranians, as you know, suggesting coordination with Oman over the Strait after the 60 days of negotiations as stipulated in the MOU. What would a realistic agreement look like on Hormuz, do you think?
2: Well, I think we have to first look at the 60-day period. There is a 60-day period during which these negotiations will try to clarify the status of shipping through the Strait. And it does prohibit Iran, or frankly anyone, from impeding shipment through the Strait. So there should be 60 days in which that issue really doesn't arise. There should be free shipping. As you suggest, after that, there will be some kind of discussion between Iran and Oman, but also mentioned specifically are the regional partners in the Gulf, on how to ensure safety and security for shipping through the Gulf. I'm sure the U.S. position, and I think the international community position, will be that there cannot be prohibitions, there cannot be insurance requirements, there cannot be fees, but there should be some kind of security arrangement. We'll see whether Iran can agree with that.
1: Yeah. You served, I wanted to ask you, Ambassador, about Oman's role here. You served in Oman. And Oman and Iran have always closely coordinated on safety and shipping in the Strait of Hormuz. How do you see Oman balancing its quiet mediation role that it's had with its security partnerships, particularly with the United States?
2: Well, that has always been a challenge. I recall specifically when I was the ambassador in Oman that I would often have to clarify for Washington what Oman was trying to do in terms of ensuring safety and security of shipping through the Strait by coordinating with Iran. So Oman has had good relations with Iran and has had close coordination on the Strait with Iran for a very long time. I can only imagine that Iran is disappointed, possibly angry, that Iran is trying to exercise such complete control over the Strait, since much of the shipping through the Strait goes through Omani territorial waters. But I assume they will be diplomatic and try to get back to where they were, and that is to have an amicable agreement with Iran on shipping through the Gulf that allows everyone to ship without any kind of prohibition. Yeah.

0: Ambassador, finally, what do you see as Washington's core objectives going into these talks on Tuesday in Doha? Unclear whether these are the technical talks that are starting, but do you see the Trump administration making any concessions at all at this point in time?
1: Well, I think the diplomats should be able to find language which will work for both sides, possibly something like all shippers will inform Iran and Oman of their plans to transit the Strait of Hormuz. They do not need their permission. They do not need to follow any rules. But if they inform the two countries, potentially, Iran would accept that as Iranian control or Iranian oversight of shipping. So I think maybe the diplomats can find language to at least get us through the 60 days, and then we'll have to see what happens after that.
0: Ambassador, always good to talk to you. Thank you so much for joining us. Richard Schreimer, former U.S. ambassador to Oman, joining us there from Washington, D.C. Thank you. Now to Iraq, which is carrying out a sweeping anti-corruption campaign targeting some of the political elites. It's the latest chapter in what is becoming the country's biggest corruption investigation in years. The state news agency says dozens of suspects were arrested across Iraq, most of them lawmakers. Al Jazeera's Mahmoud Abdelwahad has more from Baghdad.
2: Counter-terrorism units entered Baghdad's Green Zone early on Sunday. The operation was part of an anti-corruption campaign targeting the homes and offices of senior political figures. The Green Zone remained under tight security for several hours, while military checkpoints were set up. The operation started after the arrest of former Deputy Oil Minister for refining Adnan Al-Jumaili in May. He's accused of leading a large corruption network involving public contracts, illicit wealth, and abuse of office.
3: We support the Iraqi Prime Minister in this decision to fight the corrupt. But what we're saying is, does he remember now that it's been 23 years? Corruption eroded the state in an abnormal way and eroded all departments and institutions.
2: The case goes beyond one former deputy minister, but judicial sources say testimony provided during the initial investigation pointed to a wider network of politicians, advisors, and other senior figures in the Iraqi establishment, most of them members of parliament.
4: This should have been done long ago, but we currently support it. As you see, this is a commercial area with no business left. I swear they left us nothing. The money that they stole must be returned to the country and to the state budget.
2: Those findings triggered Sunday's raids as prosecutors sought to expand the campaign beyond the Ministry of Oil. Officials say during the operation in the Green Zone, investigators seized more than $70 million, dozens of properties, luxury vehicles, and gold. Iraq's new Prime Minister Ali Al-Zaidi took office in May. He has pledged to tackle entrenched corruption, one of the country's most persistent challenges. Iraq consistently ranks among the world's most corrupt countries, and this campaign could mark a shift.
5: Iraqi authorities are presenting this campaign as an unprecedented push against high-level corruption. But the real test will be whether the investigation reaches suspects, regardless of their political influence or affiliation. Mahmoud Abdelwahid, Al Jazeera, Baghdad.
0: Health officials in Democratic Republic of Congo say more people are receiving treatment for Ebola and coordination between response agencies is improving. The DRC has reported 321 deaths and 1,200 confirmed cases. Catherine Soy has more from a treatment center in Rwampara in eastern DRC.
6: This is the treatment center in Rwampara. It's one of the epicenters of the Ebola crisis. This is an emergency unit. The nurses here are giving medicines to those who are sick. Several people are here. So what happens is that when someone comes displaying symptoms, they are brought to these rooms for monitoring as they wait, the nurses wait for a confirmation whether they have Ebola or not. So we can't go beyond that point. That is a red zone. That's where people who are confirmed to have Ebola are.

0: workers here are taking care of them. We have been talking to health workers who say that the situation since Ebola outbreak started has improved very much. Before, there was a lot of mistrust. There's still a lot of mistrust, but then they're seeing more and more people coming to treatment centers. We are seeing that people are beginning to understand the complexity of this matter and that their lives are at stake. We are also seeing that there is better collaboration between the different agencies that are trying to help, but there's still a lot of challenges. We spoke to the Africa CDC director, who says that we're not just dealing with an Ebola emergency, we are also dealing with a humanitarian crisis. So all these issues have to be addressed in tandem. Catherine Soy, Al Jazeera, Rompara.
1: Thousands of migrants are scrambling to leave South Africa ahead of a June 30th deadline set by anti-immigrant groups. They're demanding that undocumented foreigners leave the country. Several cities are on alert over fears of unrest as the government urges citizens not to take immigration enforcement into their own hands. Haru Mutasa reports from a transit camp in Durban.
2: You see the barbed wire and the fence? I'm not allowed inside there. Security guards guarding the area say they were told by South African authorities that the media, i.e. cameras, aren't allowed to enter this place where thousands of people from Malawi have been sleeping for days. Maybe the government doesn't want the world to see what's happening inside here, but we'll try and show you what it looks like from the angle we are standing. These are many people from Malawi, foreigners who are trying to get out of South Africa before the June 30 deadline. That's the date when some protesters have said to undocumented foreigners, you must all leave the country or else there could be problems. So people are scrambling, trying to get out because they're scared.
3: So far in this time, we're talking about 22 to 24,000 that has been gone home. The reason being is that because of the situation which is in South Africa, dislike all the foreigners, whether there is a documented or not documented.
2: You can see from the laundry, people are trying to make themselves as comfortable as possible out here, but time is running out and it's almost the end of the month. There are several reasons why people are trying to get out. Some say they're being physically chased away from the neighborhoods. Others are saying they were employed, but their employers came to them and said, because you're undocumented, I can't keep hiring you. You need to leave or else the business will be fined by the South African government. Others are saying their landlords have come up to them and said that they are being threatened by people in the neighborhood wanting to know why this particular landlord is renting out their room or their house to an undocumented foreigner. And they've been threatened that if you don't evict these undocumented foreigners, your property will be burnt down. So a lot of tension in South Africa at the moment and many people are nervous. Haru Mutasa, Al Jazeera, Durban.
1: Well, Nigeria is arranging the repatriation of hundreds of its citizens from South Africa after a wave of xenophobic violence. More than 1,000 Nigerians have registered to return home as fears for their safety continue to mount. Ahmed Idris reports from Abuja.
4: 14 years of life in South Africa ended abruptly for photographer Johnson Afolabi. This is all he could salvage. Tens of thousands of dollars worth of equipment was lost when he was forced to flee.
5: They will just attack you. They will rush into your shore. They will start picking things. And you can see that is part of the criminality that you are facing there.
4: Returnee Emilia Godwin says the harassment and violence happened during a long period of time.
6: My child is going to their school. The teachers, they treat her bad because she's in Nigeria. They pull her. My husband is shot in South Africa of recent. The third day, they bury her like a chicken.
4: South Africa's government has spoken out against targeting foreigners and insist it's cracking down on criminal elements. But the mood on the streets of Nigeria is that the government here should respond harshly to what's happening in South Africa.
7: Nigeria would not tolerate, Nigeria would not accept those any violent actions on its nationals. We've given South Africa enough warning.
4: For now, the government is inclined more to diplomacy and has since been facilitating the return of its citizens. Several Nigerians have lost lives or their investments in South Africa before. Nigeria also has a history of deporting fellow Africans. 43 years ago, more than 2 million foreigners were deported by the government. This bag, called Ghana Must Go, was so called because it was what many of the foreigners used to pack their goods for their journey home. Nigeria argues those Ghanaian migrants did not face violence or harassment back then. But the reasons for the deportation sounds familiar. Lost jobs, crime, and illegal migration. Echoing what Nigerian deportees from South Africa are accused of. Ahmed Idris, Al Jazeera, Abuja, Nigeria.
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8: Nearly 65% of Gaza is now under Israeli military control, with the so-called Yellow Line and the latest restricted zone that the UN calls the Orange Line. I'm Brahim Al-Khalili, and I'll tell you how this expansion is affecting Palestinians' movement and access to their land.
9: The latest news.
10: With the ceasefire between the US and Iran now in place, attention is turning to clearing mines in the Strait of Hormuz to restore safe passage for shipping.
9: With detailed coverage.
11: This narrow victory will make it hard for Del Estrella to deliver the sweeping changes he's promising. He will face a divided Congress and a strong opposition
9: from around the world.
12: The war has weakened the economy, leaving some children seek odd jobs to help their families or risk being homeless.
13: After many decades in the field of mediation and negotiation and peace building, people often ask me, are you an optimist still, or are you a pessimist? And I like to answer, actually, I'm a possibilist. I've seen the impossible become possible. I believe in the possibility of peace.
14: Making peace the possibilist on Al Jazeera.
15: How can there be such a fundamental discrepancy on such a core issue?
16: Each side will stick to the deal only as long as it benefits that side.
15: This war did start in the middle of negotiations.
17: They need to agree on principles.
16: President Trump wants this to end. That's going to be very hard.
18: The top 1% is benefiting. The question is, who might have had some insider information?
19: Upfront tackles the big issues on Al Jazeera.

0: You're watching Al Jazeera live from Doha. A reminder of our top stories on this news hour. 4 days have passed since two massive earthquakes rocked Venezuela, devastating parts of the country. The death toll has risen above 1,400. Tens of thousands of people are still missing, and search and rescue teams are now in a race against time to find survivors. Iranian state media says all ships passing through the Strait of Hormuz must coordinate with the Revolutionary Guard. It says the safest route is a narrow gap south of Hormuz Island. The U.S. and Iran carried out reciprocal attacks early on Sunday, but have now reportedly agreed to hold strikes and will meet this week for talks. In Iraq, security forces have arrested more than 40 officials in a major crackdown against corruption. The Federal Integrity Commission says arrest warrants had been issued on charges of misappropriating public funds. Returning to our top story in the devastating earthquakes in Venezuela, as frustration grows over the official response to the disaster, in some areas, family members and volunteers are having to fill the gap. Nori Soto has this report from Caracas.
1: In Caracas, the situation remains critical, remains dramatic. Today started to rain, which it complicates the rescue and searching missions in the capital. I'm near one of the buildings that collapsed, the biggest buildings that collapsed in Chacao, and the rain of this morning slowed down and delayed the rescue mission. Here we can see on my right, families, relatives are camping, waiting to see if they can find survivors, they can find the relative among the rubbles to find people there or trying to find their bodies. But the rain this morning complicated the situation.

forces, basically the international rescuers and the Venezuelan society are the ones who are facing this crisis. Basically, it's the society, the volunteers, who are helping each other in this moment of need.

0: from one catastrophe in 1948, in which Palestinians were violently expelled from their homeland, to another in modern-day Gaza, a genocide live-streamed to a world that seemingly stood by and let it happen. Israel's relentless bombardment of Gaza has so far killed more than 73,000 Palestinians, among them at least 20,000 children. And it's not over yet. Since the ceasefire, backed by the United States, was agreed to in October of last year, Israeli forces have killed more than 1,000 people, entire families wiped away. For those who survive, life is unimaginable. The strip is in ruins, tents have replaced homes, hospitals have been decimated. The renewed occupation is deepening, and with Israel's chokehold on the strip, all means of life are still being withheld. This is our special coverage, Gaza, Promises and Reality. Let's hand over now to Hani Mahmoud and the team in Gaza City.
1: Over the coming days, we will examine the gap between what was promised when the U.S. brokered ceasefire began and the reality Palestinians face today. More than 2 years of war have left much of Gaza in ruins, with entire neighborhoods destroyed and more than 2 million people living in increasingly confined areas. We begin our coverage with my colleague Ibrahim Al-Khalili, who reports on Israel's expanding military presence in Gaza and what it means for the territory and its people.
2: What Israel once presented as its yellow line, the boundary indicating where troops would withdraw to, has extended deeper into Gaza, forcing more Palestinian families from their homes. Saad Yassin has five daughters. He says he feared for their safety when Israel expanded the military zone.
3: I was living in eastern Gaza, far away from the so-called yellow line, but all we could hear was the sound of shelling, artillery fire, and gunfire. We were told we were not classified as being within the yellow line, but our fear took over. We fled because of the danger.
2: Israel says any humanitarian operations within this zone require coordination with the military. The new boundary covers an additional 11% of Gaza. The UN calls it the Orange Line. The total area under Israeli restrictions now amounts to 64% of the strip, leaving just 36% of the land for more than 2 million people. Authorities say they receive regular reports of Israeli gunfire targeting civilians.
4: The issue with the so-called buffer zone is that there are no warnings or any visible markings indicating that these are dangerous areas. As a result, injuries continue to occur nearby.
5: What began as a military boundary has become something far more consequential, a redrawn of Gaza's geography. For families already displaced multiple times, the Orange Line means less land, fewer options, and a grown uncertainty over whether home remains a place they can ever return to. Ibrahim Khalili, Al Jazeera, Gaza City, Palestine.
1: As Ibrahim was reporting there, the Israeli military now occupies nearly two-thirds of Gaza. But as Lina Abu Akleh now explains, Israel's prime minister looks set on taking even more of it.
6: Under the ceasefire agreement reached with Hamas in October, Israel agreed to withdraw its troops to what is known as the Yellow Line. That gave Israel control of 53% of Gaza. Everything east of this line is classified as a no-go military zone, and people living here were told to leave. West of the line, Palestinians face fewer movement restrictions, but come under constant Israeli strikes and forced displacement orders. In March, Israel released maps showing its troops were advancing, occupying 64% of the strip. That's an increase of 11%. Now, Prime Minister Benjamin Netanyahu has ordered the military to expand its control to 70%. That means Palestinians have no access to more than two-thirds of their land. It's not clear, though, where this new boundary will be. And at the same time, Israel is still issuing regular

0: regular forced displacement orders. The latest applied to Al-Shatiq refugee camp, that's in Gaza City and west of the Yellow Line, and it's a residential area. UN data shows about 1.7 million Palestinians are living in 1,600 displacement sites, overcrowded tent camps, schools, or damaged buildings.
1: And you know, this is just what happened on the maps, the changes that we just watched. But let's just take a look here on the ground and see what exactly happened as people tried to make their way back to their homes here in one of the busiest neighborhoods in Gaza City. This is what remains of what was once Gaza, bustling and thriving residential neighborhoods. Where you are looking now was once filled with apartment buildings, schools, university buildings, as you see in the horizon, campuses, shops, cafes, and a small family business. This is here that started to thrive. Thousands of people built their lives here. Children rode their bicycles through these streets. Students walked to classes. And parents opened their store every morning, expecting another ordinary day. Today, after 2.5 years of war and genocidal act, today almost every landmark that once defined this community has disappeared. What stretches behind me is not just a field of rubble, it's the remains of homes and the classrooms, the workplaces, and the countless personal memories that once existed here. Recovery here, if you think about it, here is far from over in areas outside the Israeli military's so-called Yellow Line. And it's not just areas inside the Yellow Line that people are looking at where people are gone missing. Even in this area, as many of the families tried to make their way back here, many of their family members were gone missing under these pile of rubble. And due to the lack of machinery and the lack of equipment to dig out these bodies, many of them are still buried under these rubble. And as we have been hearing, Palestinians now live in just 36% of Gaza. But even inside this creeping Yellow Line, nowhere is indeed safe. We met one mother whose only son went to check on the family home inside the so-called Orange Zone and never came back. Here is her story in her own words.
2: أنا أم لخمس أطفال، ولد وأربع بنات. أنا ابني انفقد في منطقة التفاح وهي ضمن الخط الأصفر. كان ابني هذا كل حياتي. كان هو يروح على منطقة على التفاح عشان يتفقد الدار ويجيب لنا أغراض وكان بيتحمل مسؤولية 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
1: Gaza has left an extraordinary mark on history. Its story spans ancient civilizations, imperial conquest, forced mass displacement, and modern war, shaping the lives of Palestinians who have called it home. Here's Dalia Al-Masri looking at how this narrow strip of land became central to one of the most enduring struggles.
3: Before Gaza was a fixture of modern headlines, it was a gateway between continents. So how did it become one of the world's most contested territories? Let's take a look. At just 365 square kilometers, it is smaller than many major cities. But for centuries, traders, pilgrims, and armies crossed this land, linking Africa, Asia, and the Mediterranean.

0: Mediterranean. Gaza was first referenced as a strategic prize in an ancient Egyptian inscription from the 15th century BCE. It was fought over and ruled by successive empires, including the Greeks and the Romans. Alexander the Great besieged the Mediterranean territory in 332 BCE. Roman general Mark Antony gifted the coastal city of Gaza to Cleopatra VII of Egypt around 37 BCE. Nearly 2,000 years later, Napoleon Bonaparte's French army passed through Gaza. And under Ottoman rule, which started in 1517, Gaza linked Egypt with the wider Levant. After the Ottoman Empire fell at the end of World War I, Britain took control. Modern Gaza then took shape in 1948, when the creation of the State of Israel expelled hundreds of thousands of Palestinians. Many displaced families fled there, pushed into refugee camps that became permanent communities. Egypt then administered the territory until the Arab-Israeli War in 1967, when Israel captured the Gaza Strip and began decades of occupation. Israel withdrew its illegal settlements and ground troops in 2005. A year later, Hamas won the Palestinian elections and took control of Gaza. Then, in June 2007, Israel imposed a severely restrictive blockade. And since 2023, Israel's genocide has erased much of Gaza's history, including centuries-old mosques and churches. But for Palestinians, it's still part of the homeland where generations of their ancestors have lived for thousands of years.
1: That's it for me, Hani Mahmoud, and the team here in Gaza. On Monday, we'll be taking a look at the consequences of Israel's destruction of Gaza health sector. For now, it's back to Doha.
2: And 14 Palestinians have been reunited with their families in Gaza after being released from Israeli prisons. The Palestinians have been moved by the Red Cross through the Karam Abu Salim crossing east of Rafah. Pakistan's military says it's killed 29 suspected fighters inside Afghanistan. The strikes happen along the country's shared border. The military says it follows recent attacks on Pakistan, with the most recent reported in Karachi on Saturday. It adds that weapons and ammunition stored at the sites were also destroyed. At least 14 people have been killed when a helicopter owned by Saudi oil giant Aramco crashed in the country's eastern coast. The Saudi news agency says it happened at the company's oil terminal in Ras Tanura. It's unclear what caused the crash. Aramco resumed loading of crude oil at the terminal on Friday after disruptions caused by the U.S.-Iran war and the closure of the Strait of Hormuz. An investigation has been launched. Still ahead on Al Jazeera, German police deploy water cannon to cool Berliners as Europe swelters in record-breaking temperatures. And the beating heart of Hong Kong tourism. Visitors flock to celebrate the 50th anniversary of the iconic international dragon boat races.
3: Frank assessments.
4: The Board of Peace was not put in place to bring peace to the world, to liberate the Palestinian people. None of those things exist in all the literature that was put forward about the Board of Peace.
3: Informed opinions.
5: Don't you think that North Korea has proven that if you do have nuclear weapons, that the United States won't mess with you?
6: Absolutely. We see that demonstrated in North Korea and negatively in the case of Libya with Gaddafi, who was ousted after abandoning his nuclear program.
3: Inside Story on Al Jazeera.
7: From the air, you can get a real sense of how arid this landscape actually is.
8: Everyone we've seen so far is arriving on foot. Here now, there is only human suffering.
7: Protesters here say that they feel their voices are still not heard, and the government still doesn't understand why they're coming out and protesting.
9: They're trying to drive a wedge into Russian lines. There's Russian positions on two sides of the units based here.

Germany is reeling from an intense heat wave, with Berlin recording an all-time high temperature for the second day in a row. Police sprayed cooling mist across the city to provide

0: Relief for residents as the heat soared to more than 40 degrees Celsius. Rebecca Collard reports from Berlin.
1: These water cannon are usually used to disperse protesters in Berlin. But this weekend, police are using them to cool residents down, as the country reports its highest ever temperatures. For the third day in a row, Germany broke its all-time record, 41.7 degrees Celsius in Brandenburg, east of Berlin. Germany is not prepared for this heat wave. Some outdoor events have been canceled, rail and transit services reduced, and in some places, heat melted asphalt around tram tracks and burst sections of the Autobahn. Authorities have asked residents to conserve water. But people are desperate to cool down. Few homes and buildings have air conditioning. Some that do are opening as cooling spaces. This art museum is offering some respite from the extreme heat, especially for the vulnerable.
2: I think for elderly, it can become a real problem.
1: As this heat wave moves east, Germany's neighbors are also hitting records. Poland, Denmark, and the Czech Republic marked their highest ever temperatures. Dry conditions have increased fire risks, and here in Germany, emergency services are on alert.
3: These firefighters in this station in Berlin are preparing to deal with more than just fires. They're preparing to deal with the impact of this extreme heat on people. Yesterday alone, they responded to more than 2,000 incidents.
1: Crews are stationed around the city responding to anything from people overheating in their homes to drowning incidents in lakes around the city. Officials say they are doing their best to keep up with the increased demand for emergency services.
4: For the future, we need to prepare ourselves better. But for us, this kind of heat wave is really something special and something new and something that we probably have to deal with more often in the future.
1: After days of extreme heat, Berlin is bracing for thunderstorms and the possibility of heavy rain. That will cool temperatures, but authorities say that sort of extreme weather could bring a host of other problems. Rebecca Collard, Al Jazeera, Berlin.
0: Fresher weather is now moving into Western Europe as the searing heat moves east. Everton Fox has the details.
5: This dome of hot air is now slowly rolling into Central Europe, and that's because the jet stream, that fast-moving ribbon of air high up in the atmosphere, starting to bump our area of high pressure further east. Now, high pressure acts as the lid on the atmosphere. It's descending air. So it prevents the air from rising, cooling, condensing and forming clouds. So we have clear skies and hot June sunshine. That's why the temperatures have been so high over the past few days, the past week or so. Now, many places are running 10 to 15 degrees above average, with temperatures more than 40 Celsius becoming increasingly common across a large part of Europe. Several countries, well, they have already set new records. Germany reported a preliminary national record of 41.5 degrees Celsius on Saturday. Denmark has registered its hottest day to date. And new June or all-time records have also been set in parts of France, Switzerland, the Czech Republic, Poland and the UK. Temperatures are set to climb even higher over the next day or two. Up to 42 degrees Celsius is certainly a possibility in eastern Germany. And this comes off the back of an overnight low of 29.4 Celsius in Saxony, eastern parts of Germany there, on Sunday morning. But the danger doesn't end there. As the hot air begins to break down in the form of severe thunderstorms, it could bring damaging winds, hail and torrential rain. As much as 50 millimetres may fall in just 1 hour, with the potential for flash flooding. Now, the heat is already disrupting daily life in many places. Health alerts cover millions of people. The risk of wildfires has increased. Railways are slowing down trains because of heat stress on tracks. Hospitals are preparing for more cases of heat exhaustion. The World Health Organization estimates that over the last 4 years, extreme heat has caused more than 200,000 deaths across Europe. The heat wave, well, that will continue over the coming days, bringing temperatures close to 40 Celsius into parts of Poland, Hungary, Romania and the Balkans, before cooler air makes its way in from the west. You can see the lighter shading just coming into there. This is middle of the week, July the 1st, as you can see. Scientists, well, they say Europe is the world's fastest warming continent, and as the effects of climate change grow more extreme, heat waves like this are becoming more frequent, longer lasting and breaking records more often.

0: Hong Kong is marking the 50th anniversary of its international dragon boat races with a tourism campaign. It's offering millions of dollars in discounts and a packed calendar for events to attract visitors. Patrick Falk reports from Hong Kong.
1: The international dragon boat races in Hong Kong are one of the city's biggest annual events. And to mark this milestone, the tourism board has expanded what's traditionally a 2 to 3 day event into a full-on 13-day festival. 4,500 participants across 220 teams are taking part from 16 different countries and regions. The question is whether it will draw visitors.
2: To find out more, I'm meeting one of the paddlers. Henry Aoyoung is a gallery owner and is the founder of one of the participating teams.
3: I think sports and culture are two very important, I think, ingredients right now. For the Hong Kong government, also the Chinese government, they really want to focus on these two sectors. I think, you know, using Dragon Boat as one of their prime kind of, sports kind of attractions, I think is wonderful because it is very much Chinese, indigenously Chinese, but it has a very, very deep, I think, culture history with Hong Kong.
1: Alongside the races, there's also a food lane with all sorts of local eats, performances, and cultural attractions. The Tourism Board has partnered with businesses to offer deals, discounts, and spending awards. Now, visitor arrivals to Hong Kong are still well below pre-pandemic levels, just shy of 50 million last year compared to about 65 million in 2018. That's not necessarily the biggest concern, though. Those numbers are still recovering. It's spending that's not keeping pace.
2: Despite rising footfall, data shows spending by mainland Chinese visitors who make up the bulk of tourists here decreased by 6% last year from the year before. A softer economy has made consumers from across the border more cost-conscious. And a strong Hong Kong dollar has also made the city more expensive compared to rival destinations in the region.
4: It's a little more expensive. Everyday items cost more, I suppose, but it's my first time here, so we'll have to try.
1: So the challenge for Hong Kong is to get people to stay for longer and loosen their purse strings while they're here. It's hard to say whether or not extending cultural events like the dragon boat races will deliver the results the city needs, but with tourism supporting hundreds of thousands of livelihoods here, finding the right ingredients to revitalize the sector means Hong Kong will be hoping the beat of the drum will echo far beyond the finishing line. Patrick Falk, Al Jazeera, Hong Kong.
0: The 2026 FIFA World Cup co-hosts Canada have become the first team to reach the last 16. The Canadians had to travel to Los Angeles to take on South Africa in the last 32. That was because they were unable to win their group in the previous stage. In this fixture, they enjoyed the better of the contest against Bafana Bafana. However, it took until the 92nd minute for the tournament co-hosts to finally strike. Captain Stephen Eustachio with the goal. It's Canada's first World Cup knockout victory. And it means they have a last 16 match in Houston to look forward to. Their opponents will be either Morocco or the Netherlands. Those two teams play each other on Monday in Monterrey. The round of 32 continues on Monday with some massive gains. Record five-time champions Brazil are up against Japan in Houston. The South Americans finished top of their group with 7 points, scoring 7 goals across 3 games. Neymar also made his return from injury, coming off the bench in their last game against Scotland. Now, arguably the biggest match of the round sees the Netherlands face Morocco in Monterrey. The Dutch really impressed in front goal in the group stage. They were one of 3 teams that scored 10 goals. Germany also scored 10, but finished off the round with defeat against Ecuador. And now they've got another South American test waiting for them if they want to reach the last 16. They take on Paraguay in Boston. There's still plenty to come in this World Cup and hopefully plenty more goals. We've had 215 scored in the group stage. And 4 of those belong to this time man, Erling Haaland. He's definitely one of the golden boot favourites should Norway go far. He trails current leader Lien

0: Lionel Messi by two at the moment. Up next for Highlands Norway is Ivory Coast on Tuesday. And Peter will have all the latest World Cup action coming up next hour. Stay with us on Al Jazeera. I'll be back in just a few minutes with more of the day's top stories.
1: The latest news.
2: Just a few days after the official signing of a memorandum of understanding between Iran and the United States, Tehran announced that it closes the Strait of Hormuz once again.
1: With detailed coverage.
3: A ceasefire appears to be taking hold, but it has followed a very brutal and bloody couple of days for this city and the surrounding towns and villages.
1: From the heart of the story.
4: The full economic impact of the war has yet to be assessed, but officials believe it will contract by up to 10%.
5: After many decades in the field of mediation and negotiation and peace building, people often ask me, are you an optimist still, or are you a pessimist? And I like to answer, actually, I'm a possibilist. I've seen the impossible become possible. I believe in the possibility of peace.
6: Making peace the possibilist on Al Jazeera.
7: A poisonous secret in France's colonial past. The widespread illegal use of chemical weapons during the Algerian War of Independence.
8: En fait, je vais vous dire, c'était la mode empirique, artisanale. On en cramait un maximum pour être sûr de l'effet.
7: Algeria, Toxic Colonization. Episode 1, The Silent Caves, on Al Jazeera.
9: The receding waters are slowly revealing the magnitude of this disaster. Many parts of Maiduguri remain underwater.
10: We lost everything. We don't even have anywhere again to go to.
9: The departure of the French forces leaves the protection of the territory of Chad now in the hands of these officers and men. More than half the population of Lagos live in informal settlements like this. There is a constant struggle to put food on the table and access to clean water and electricity here.

0: You're watching the NewsHour on Al Jazeera, live from Doha. I'm Fuliba Thibault. Coming up in the next 60 minutes, rescue teams scramble to locate survivors 4 days after Venezuela's earthquakes that have killed more than 1,400 people.
1: We're on top of this collapsed building now, and they began the work, the slow and delicate work.
0: Also ahead this hour, Iran insists it alone is responsible for the Strait of Hormuz amid reports Iran and Washington have agreed to hold attacks and renew talks. Plus,
2: nearly 65% of Gaza is now under Israeli military control, with the so-called Yellow Line and the latest restricted zone that the UN calls the Orange Line. I'm Brahim Khalili, and I'll tell you how this expansion is affecting Palestinians' movement and access to their land.
0: And co-hosts Canada become the first team to reach the World Cup round of 16. Rescue workers in Venezuela are racing against time to find survivors 4 days after two powerful earthquakes struck the country. The death toll has now climbed above 1,400. Tens of thousands of people remain missing, with much of the rubble still untouched. As the critical rescue window closes, hopes of finding more survivors are fading. Al Jazeera's Teresa Bo is in La Guaira, near the epicenter of the quakes. But first, this report from Zain Bazravi, who's been following search and rescue teams in the capital, Caracas.
3: When an earthquake levels an entire building, every minute counts in the race to save the survivors. But it can be a tedious process. A Qatari search and rescue unit works alongside local crews and volunteers at a collapsed building in Venezuela's capital, Caracas. Cutting through metal and concrete. Every few minutes, they call for quiet on site, to listen for any signs of life beneath the debris. There are sites like this all over the city.
1: Shortly after landing, this team got word that there may be someone alive under the rubble. We came to this collapsed building here in Caracas. We're on top of this collapsed building now, and they began the work, the slow and delicate work. They're working through one layer of rubble at a time. It is incredibly slow going, all the while that unmistakable smell of decomposition, of dead bodies, hangs in the air.
3: Safely removing just one piece of rubble took rescuers here nearly 3 hours. Once larger sections are cleared, the pace picks up, and volunteers form a human chain, clearing debris bucket by bucket. As residents watch rescue crews, their faces show a mix of hope and despair. Some try to salvage what little they can. Assessing the cost of the worst earthquakes to hit Venezuela in more than a century could take months. But for people living in neighborhoods like this one, the math is much simpler. Entire lives reduced to mere fragments.
1: We've been at this site for hours, long enough for the sun to come up, and rescuers are still at it looking for any signs of life. Now, this multi-story building collapsed, caved in on itself on the first day of the earthquake. That means anyone left inside has already been trapped here for days.
3: Sergei says his friend is one of several people thought to be trapped inside the building, and says he'll keep coming back until they find her.
4: My friend, the lady, is here. They're working here today, tomorrow, right? Hasta que se pueda conseguir. Okay.
1: Your friend is inside.
4: Yeah, inside.
1: You think she's okay, or are you hopeful?
4: Sí, it's okay.
1: You think you're hoping?
4: Yeah.
5: Same place.
3: He helps rescuers to try and locate her, feeding a camera into the debris.
5: Golpea algo!
3: Calling out to her. Rescuers venture in as far as they can, but there is no reply. As the hours carry on, Sergei reckons with the harsh reality facing so many Venezuelans in earthquake-affected areas. Hope may lose out to time. Zain Bazravi, Al Jazeera, Caracas, Venezuela.
0: Meanwhile, aid agencies in Venezuela say more than 12,700 people have been displaced by the devastating earthquakes. More than 3,000 families remain in temporary shelters and emergency accommodation. Damage to hospitals, schools and water systems is worsening the humanitarian crisis. UNICEF says at least 680,000 children are now in need of assistance. And public frustration is growing over what many Venezuelans are calling the government's inadequate response to the quakes. Teresa Bo has more on this from La Guaira.
6: We have just arrived to Catia La Mar in the state of La Guaira. This state has been the hardest hit by the twin earthquakes. Search and rescue operations are still underway, but we're told by some rescue workers that recovery efforts are also underway. In this house, for example, apparently 5 people have been killed. They have not been able to get them out. Still, their relatives are waiting for them outside for their bodies to be retrieved. In this other house, I'm told there's another woman who still remains inside. Again, she has been confirmed dead. Their relatives wrote here that they cannot get them out. It's interesting to know that in the first days when this happened, when the earthquake happened, people here came and tried to get and rescue their relatives. There was not enough help. We're told that some type of assistance has started to arrive. Right here, you can see that, for example, water is being distributed for these communities that have lost it all. Some food also is being distributed, but still, people are living on the streets. As you can see right here, many of the people that you can see right here have not only lost their belongings, but also their relatives. Many of the houses in this community, for example, are an example because they completely collapsed. We were told that some of them were built rapidly in unsafe or unstable soil, and that's why they have been completely destroyed. What's happening here is a major test for the international community. Even though aid has started to arrive here, distributing it is still a major challenge. And it's also a big test for the government of Delcy Rodríguez, who took office after the capture of President Nicolás Maduro. The United States says that they're going to do everything possible to help this country recover. But for many of the people that are living here, help is not coming fast enough. Teresa Bo, Al Jazeera, Katia Lamar, La Guaira.

0: The United States and Iran have agreed to stop attacking each other, according to a report by Axios citing a senior U.S. official. The same report says the two sides plan to meet on Tuesday here in the Qatari capital to work out their dispute over the Strait of Hormuz. Iranian state media say all ships passing through the strait must coordinate with the Revolutionary Guard. It says the safest routes pass near its Hormuz and Larak Islands, close to Iran's southern coast. Over the past few days, Iran had fired on ships that were not transiting through these routes. On Saturday, the U.S. responded to an Iranian attack on a cargo ship by launching a second consecutive night of attacks on the Iranian coast. Strikes were reported in the Iranian port city of Sirik and Keshem Island near the Strait of Hormuz. Some of Iran's military facilities are located there. It's the worst escalation since the memorandum of understanding to end the conflict was signed more than a week ago. Both countries have accused each other of violating the agreement. Iran's Revolutionary Guard responded by attacking regional Gulf nations. Iran says it targeted U.S. military sites, firing multiple missiles and drones towards Bahrain and Kuwait. Bahrain says a residential building was damaged, though no injuries have been reported. It condemned the attacks. Meanwhile, Iran's Foreign Minister Abbas Araghchi addressed the latest U.S. strikes in a news conference during a visit to Baghdad. He said responsibility for reopening the Strait of Hormuz lies solely with Iran.
1: There is no other party or state that has any stake or responsibility in this respect. This is totally clear. Under the Memorandum of Understanding, any intervention or any unilateral action or any new development will result in exacerbating the situation and also delaying the reopening of the Strait of Hormuz. It will also raise the levels of tension and escalation as we have witnessed over the past 2 days.
0: Al Jazeera's Roslyn Jordan is following developments from Washington.
2: Late on Sunday, Washington time, a U.S. official told the Axios news site that technical talks between the U.S. and Iran will resume on Tuesday in Doha. This after several days of tit-for-tat military strikes between the U.S. and Iran around the Strait of Hormuz, mainly because of disputes about how commercial ships can transit that waterway. The U.S. President Donald Trump has been criticizing Iranian officials on social media for the past several days, threatening a resumption of military strikes on the Iranian territories if the Iranians do not allow commercial vessels to move through the Strait of Hormuz without any impediment, financial, physical, or otherwise. The Iranians, for their point, have accused the U.S. of violating the terms of the Memorandum of Understanding by essentially interfering with their ability to maintain the traffic through the waterway, as well as trying to interfere with their right eventually to collect any tariffs on or tolls on vessels transiting that waterway. Now, according to reports, including from Axios, U.S. officials have told these publications that the kinetic strikes, their language, will stop for the time being between the two countries. A new round of technical talks focused specifically on commercial shipping traffic through the Strait of Hormuz will be the focus of the talks. It's not clear how long those discussions will take, but it certainly does send the signal that the 60-day period for negotiations between the U.S. and Iran to hopefully end the war, which started on February 28th, will be continuing. Rosalind Jordan, Al Jazeera, Washington.
0: Richard Schmierer is a former U.S. ambassador to Oman. He also served as a deputy assistant secretary of state for Near Eastern Affairs. He spoke to us about the latest reports of Washington and Tehran agreeing to hold strikes.
3: I think we've probably had some good mediation from Qatar and Pakistan to try to get the two sides to stand down. I think both sides now feel they have made their point. They have used military action to underscore their interpretation of the MOU. And so I think it's good that both sides now seem to think that that doesn't need to continue, that they can return now to diplomatic engagement. And the fact that on Tuesday, apparently, there will be such diplomatic engagement. And I think Qatar and Pakistan will also be there to try to help keep the tensions down. So that's a good thing. I think maybe now for the time being, we are past the

0: the back-and-forth, tit-for-tat military activity. And on Tuesday, we'll see what I hope will be successful diplomatic engagement to clarify the situation in the Strait of Hormuz. There is a 60-day period during which these negotiations will try to clarify the status of shipping through the strait. And it does prohibit Iran, or frankly anyone, from impeding shipment through the strait. So there should be 60 days in which that issue really doesn't arise. There should be free shipping. As you suggest, after that, there will be some kind of discussion between Iran and Oman, but also mentioned specifically are the regional partners in the Gulf, on how to ensure safety and security for shipping through the Gulf. I'm sure the U.S. position, and I think the international community position, will be that there cannot be prohibitions, there cannot be insurance requirements, there cannot be fees, but there should be some kind of security arrangement. We'll see whether Iran can agree with that.
1: Al Jazeera's open source unit has been tracking traffic through the Strait of Hormuz since the U.S. and Iran traded strikes, accusing each other of violating the agreement. Let's take a look from Friday, the 26th, to Sunday, the 28th. A total of 48 vessels transited through the strait during two separate timeframes. That includes 23 oil and gas tankers and 7 bulk carriers. Those are specialized ships designed to transport commodities such as iron, coal, grain, fertilizer, or cement. 19 cargo or container ships also transited the waterway. In other news, Pakistan's military says it's killed 29 suspected fighters inside Afghanistan. The military says it follows recent attacks on Pakistan, including an armed attack in Karachi. The latest strikes in Afghanistan happened along the country's shared border. Pakistan's military says weapons and ammunition stored at the border were also destroyed. To the Democratic Republic of Congo now, where health officials say more people are receiving treatment for Ebola and coordination between response agencies is improving. The DRC has reported 321 deaths and 1,200 confirmed cases. Catherine Soy has more from a treatment center in Rwampara in eastern DRC.
2: This is the treatment center in Rwampara. It's one of the epicenters of the Ebola crisis. This is an emergency unit. The nurses here are giving medicines to those who are sick. Several people are here. So what happens is that when someone comes displaying symptoms, they are brought to these rooms for monitoring as they wait, the nurses wait for a confirmation whether they have Ebola or not. So we can't go beyond that point. That is a red zone. That's where people who are confirmed to have Ebola are. And workers here are taking care of them. We have been talking to health workers who say that the situation since Ebola outbreak started has improved very much. Before, there was a lot of mistrust. There's still a lot of mistrust, but then they're seeing more and more people coming to treatment centers. We are seeing that people are beginning to understand the complexity of this matter and that their lives are at stake. We are also seeing that there is better collaboration between the different agencies that are trying to help. But there's still a lot of challenges. We spoke to the Africa CDC director who says that we're not just dealing with an Ebola emergency, we are also dealing with a humanitarian crisis. So all these issues have to be addressed in tandem. Catherine Soy, Al Jazeera, Rwampara.
1: Thousands of migrants are scrambling to leave South Africa ahead of a June 30 deadline set by anti-immigrant groups. They're demanding that undocumented foreigners leave the country. Several cities are on alert over fears of unrest as the government urges citizens not to take immigration enforcement into their own hands. Haru Mutasa reports from a transit camp in Durban.
3: You see the barbed wire and the fence? I'm not allowed inside there. Security guards guarding the area say they were told by South African authorities that the media, i.e. cameras, aren't allowed to enter this place where thousands of people from Malawi have been sleeping for days. Maybe the government doesn't want the world to see what's happening inside here, but we'll try and show you what it looks like from the angle we are standing. These are many people from Malawi, foreigners who are trying to get out of South Africa before the June 30 deadline. That's the date when some protesters have said to undocumented foreigners, you must all leave the country or else there could be problems. So people are scrambling, trying to get out because they're scared.
4: So far in this time, we're talking about 22 to 24,000 that has been gone home. The reason being is that because of the situation which is in South Africa, dislike all the foreigners, whether there is a documented or not documented.
3: You can see from the laundry, people are trying to make themselves as comfortable as possible out here. But time is running out and it's almost the end of the month. There are several reasons why people are trying to get out. Some say they're being physically chased away from the neighborhoods. Others are saying they were employed, but their employers came to them and said, because you're undocumented, I can't keep hiring you. You need to leave or else the business will be fined by the South African government. Others are saying their landlords have come up to them and said that they are being threatened by people in the neighborhood wanting to know why this particular landlord is renting out their room or their house to an undocumented foreigner. And they've been threatened that if you don't evict these undocumented foreigners, your property will be burnt down. So a lot of tension in South Africa at the moment, and many people are nervous. Hara Mutasa, Al Jazeera, Durban.
1: Well, Nigeria is arranging the repatriation of hundreds of its citizens from South Africa after a wave of xenophobic violence. More than 1,000 Nigerians have registered to return home as fears for their safety continue to mount. Ahmed Idris reports from Abuja.
5: 14 years of life in South Africa ended abruptly for photographer Johnson Afolabi. This is all he could salvage. Tens of thousands of dollars worth of equipment was lost when he was forced to flee.
6: They will just attack you. They will rush into your shore. They will start picking things. And you can see that is part of the criminality that you are facing there.
5: Returnee Emilia Godwin says the harassment and violence happened during a long period of time.
7: My child is going to their school. The teachers, they treat her bad because she's in Nigeria. They pull her. My husband is shot in South Africa of recent. The third day, they bury her like a chicken.
5: South Africa's government has spoken out against targeting foreigners and insist it's cracking down on criminal elements. But the mood on the streets of Nigeria is that the government here should respond harshly to what's happening in South Africa.
8: Nigeria would not tolerate, Nigeria would not accept those any violent actions on its nationals. We've given South Africa enough warning.
5: For now, the government is inclined more to diplomacy and has since been facilitating the return of its citizens. Several Nigerians have lost lives or their investments in South Africa before.
9: Nigeria also has a history of deporting fellow Africans. 43 years ago, more than 2 million foreigners were deported by the government. This bag, called Ghana Must Go, was so called because it was what many of the foreigners used to pack their goods for their journey home.
5: Nigeria argues those Ghanaian migrants did not face violence or harassment back then. But the reasons for the deportation sounds familiar. Lost jobs, crime, and illegal migration. Echoing what Nigerian deportees from South Africa are accused of. Ahmed Idris, Al Jazeera, Abuja, Nigeria.
1: Iraq is carrying out a sweeping anti-corruption campaign targeting some of the political elite. It's the latest chapter in what is becoming the country's biggest corruption investigation in years. The state news agency says dozens of suspects were arrested across Iraq, most of them lawmakers. Mahmoud Abdelwahad reports from Baghdad.
10: Counter-terrorism units entered Baghdad's Green Zone early on Sunday. The operation was part of an anti-corruption campaign targeting the homes and offices of senior political figures. The Green Zone remained under tight security for several hours while military checkpoints were set up. The operation started after the arrest of former Deputy Oil Minister for Refining Adnan Al-Jumaili in May. He's accused of leading a large corruption network involving public contracts, illicit wealth, and abuse of office.
11: We support the Iraqi Prime Minister in this decision to fight the corrupt. But what we're saying is, does he remember now that it's been 23 years? Corruption eroded the state in an abnormal way and eroded all departments and institutions.
10: The case goes beyond one former deputy minister, but judicial sources say testimony provided during the initial investigation pointed to a wider network of politicians, advisors, and other senior figures in the Iraqi establishment, most of them members of parliament.
12: This should have been done long ago, but we currently support it. As you see, this is a commercial area with no business left. I swear they left us nothing. The money that they stole must be returned to the country and to the state budget.
10: Those findings triggered Sunday's raids as prosecutors sought to expand the campaign beyond the Ministry of Oil. Officials say during the operation in the Green Zone, investigators seized more than $70 million, dozens of properties, luxury vehicles, and gold. Iraq's new Prime Minister Ali Al-Zaidi took office in May. He has pledged to tackle entrenched corruption, one of the country's most persistent challenges. Iraq consistently ranks among the world's most corrupt countries, and this campaign could mark a shift.
13: Iraqi authorities are presenting this campaign as an unprecedented push against high-level corruption. But the real test will be whether the investigation reaches suspects, regardless of their political influence or affiliation. Mahmoud Abdul Wahid, Al Jazeera, Baghdad.
1: Germany is reeling from an intense heat wave, with Berlin recording an all-time high temperature for the second day in a row. Police sprayed cooling mist across the city to provide relief for residents as the heat soared to more than 40 degrees Celsius. Rebecca Collard reports from Berlin.
14: These water cannon are usually used to disperse protesters in Berlin. But this weekend, police are using them to cool residents down, as the country reports its highest ever temperatures. For the third day in a row, Germany broke its all-time record, 41.7 degrees Celsius in Brandenburg, east of Berlin. Germany is not prepared for this heat wave. Some outdoor events have been canceled, rail and transit services reduced, and in some places, heat melted asphalt around tram tracks and burst sections of the Autobahn. Authorities have asked residents to conserve water, but people are desperate to cool down. Few homes and buildings have air conditioning. Some that do are opening as cooling spaces. This art museum is offering some respite from the extreme heat, especially for the vulnerable.
15: I think for elderly, it can become a real problem.
14: As this heat wave moves east, Germany's neighbors are also hitting records. Poland, Denmark, and the Czech Republic marked their highest ever temperatures. Dry conditions have increased fire risks, and here in Germany, emergency services are on alert.
16: These firefighters in this station in Berlin are preparing to deal with more than just fires. They're preparing to deal with the impact of this extreme heat on people. Yesterday alone, they responded to more than 2,000 incidents.
14: Crews are stationed around the city responding to anything from people overheating in their homes to drowning incidents in lakes around the city. Officials say they are doing their best to keep up with the increased demand for emergency services.
17: For the future, we need to prepare ourselves better. But for us, this kind of heat wave is really something special and something new, and something that we probably have to deal with more often in the future.
14: After days of extreme heat, Berlin is bracing for thunderstorms and the possibility of heavy rain. That will cool temperatures, but authorities say that sort of extreme weather could bring a host of other problems. Rebecca Collard, Al Jazeera, Berlin.
1: Fresh weather is now moving into Western Europe as the searing heat moves east. Everton Fox explains.
18: This dome of hot air is now slowly rolling into Central Europe, and that's because the jet stream, that fast-moving ribbon of air high up in the atmosphere, starting to bump our area of high pressure further east. Now, high pressure acts as the lid on the atmosphere. It's descending air, so it prevents the air from rising, cooling, condensing and forming clouds. So we have clear skies and hot June sunshine. That's why the temperatures have been so high over the past few days, the past week or so. Now, many places are running 10 to 15 degrees above average, with temperatures more than 40 Celsius becoming increasingly common across a large part of Europe. Several countries, well, they have already set new records. Germany reported a preliminary national record of

0: 41.5 degrees Celsius on Saturday. Denmark has registered its hottest day to date. And new June or all-time records have also been set in parts of France, Switzerland, the Czech Republic, Poland and the UK. Temperatures are set to climb even higher over the next day or two. Up to 42 degrees Celsius, certainly a possibility in eastern Germany. And this comes off the back of an overnight low of 29.4 Celsius in Saxony, eastern parts of Germany there, on Sunday morning. But the danger doesn't end there. As the hot air begins to break down in the form of severe thunderstorms, it could bring damaging winds, hail and torrential rain. As much as 50 millimetres may fall in just 1 hour, with the potential for flash flooding. Now, the heat is already disrupting daily life in many places. Health alerts cover millions of people. The risk of wildfires has increased. Railways are slowing down trains because of heat stress on tracks. Hospitals are preparing for more cases of heat exhaustion. The World Health Organization estimates that over the last 4 years, extreme heat has caused more than 200,000 deaths across Europe. The heat wave, well, that will continue over the coming days, bringing temperatures close to 40 Celsius into parts of Poland, Hungary, Romania and the Balkans, before cooler air makes its way in from the west. You can see the lighter shading just coming into there. This is middle of the week, July the 1st, as you can see. Scientists, well, they say Europe is the world's fastest warming continent, and as the effects of climate change grow more extreme, heat waves like this are becoming more frequent, longer lasting and breaking records more often.
1: Still ahead on Al Jazeera. Hong Kong marks the 50th anniversary of its largest annual event. Thousands of Dragon Boat athletes take to the city.
2: Leaked footage corroborates claims of the systemic torture of Palestinians in Israeli custody. Through the testimonies of former detainees, Israeli human rights activists,
3: each and every one of them will go through abuse and torture,
2: and physicians.
4: I've never witnessed anything like that.
2: Fault Lines investigates disturbing allegations of abuse and absolute impunity. Into the Darkness on Al Jazeera.
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6: The army going from door to door here. 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

0: You're watching the News Hour on Al Jazeera, a reminder of our top stories. Rescue workers in Venezuela are racing against time to find survivors 4 days after two powerful earthquakes struck the country. The death toll has now climbed above 1,400. Tens of thousands of people are missing, with much of the rubble still untouched. The US and Iran have agreed to stop attacking each other, according to a report by Axios citing a senior US official. The same report says the two sides plan to meet on Tuesday in the Qatari capital to work out their dispute over the Strait of Hormuz. Iranian state media say all ships passing through the strait must coordinate with the Revolutionary Guard. And Pakistan's military says it's killed 29 suspected fighters inside Afghanistan. The military says it follows recent attacks on Pakistan, including one in Karachi. Returning to our top story and the devastating earthquakes in Venezuela. As frustration grows over the official response to the disaster, in some areas, family members and volunteers are having to fill the gap. Nori Soto has more from Caracas.
1: In Caracas, the situation remains critical, remains dramatic. Today started to rain, which it complicates the rescue and searching.

missions in the capital. I'm near one of the buildings that collapsed, the biggest buildings that collapsed in Chacao, and the rain of this morning slowed down and delayed the rescue mission. Here we can see on my right, families, relatives are camping, waiting to see if they can find

can. One of the biggest complaints of the society, of the Venezuelans, that the response of the government has been inadequate, has been lacking. The armed forces are nowhere to be found. A few police officers are on the main points or the critical points of the heat of the earthquake, but you can't see much more of the armed forces. Basically, the international rescuers and the Venezuelan society are the ones who are facing this crisis. Basically, it's the society, the volunteers, who are helping each other in this moment of need.

0: from one catastrophe in 1948 in which Palestinians were violently expelled from their homeland to another in modern-day Gaza, a genocide live-streamed to a world that seemingly stood by and let it happen. Israel's relentless bombardment of Gaza has so far killed more than 73,000 Palestinians, among them at least 20,000 children, and it's not over yet. Since the ceasefire backed by the United States was agreed to in October last year, Israeli forces have killed more than 1,000 people, entire families wiped away. For those who survive, life is unimaginable. The strip is in ruins. Tents have replaced homes. Hospitals have been decimated. The renewed occupation is deepening, with Israel's chokehold on the strip, all means of life are still being withheld. This is our special coverage, Gaza, Promises and Reality. Let's hand over now to Hani Mahmoud and the team in Gaza City.
1: Over the coming days, we will examine the gap between what was promised when the U.S. brokered ceasefire began and the reality Palestinians face today. More than 2 years of war have left much of Gaza in ruins, with entire neighborhoods destroyed and more than 2 million people living in increasingly confined areas. We begin our coverage with my colleague Ibrahim Al-Khalili, who reports on Israel's expanding military presence in Gaza and what it means for the territory and its people.
2: What Israel once presented as its yellow line, the boundary indicating where troops would withdraw to, has extended deeper into Gaza, forcing more Palestinian families from their homes. Saad Yassin has five daughters. He says he feared for their safety when Israel expanded the military zone.
3: I was living in eastern Gaza, far away from the so-called yellow line, but all we could hear was the sound of shelling, artillery fire, and gunfire. We were told we were not classified as being within the yellow line, but our fear took over. We fled because of the danger.
2: Israel says any humanitarian operations within this zone require coordination with the military. The new boundary covers an additional 11% of Gaza. The UN calls it the Orange Line. The total area under Israeli restrictions now amounts to 64% of the strip, leaving just 36% of the land for more than 2 million people. Authorities say they receive regular reports of Israeli gunfire targeting civilians.
4: The issue with the so-called buffer zone is that there are no warnings or any visible markings indicating that these are dangerous areas. As a result, injuries continue to occur nearby.
5: What began as a military boundary has become something far more consequential, a redrawing of Gaza's geography. For families already displaced multiple times, the orange line means less land, fewer options, and a growing uncertainty over whether a home remains a place they can ever return to. Ibrahim Khalili, Al Jazeera, Gaza City, Palestine.
1: As Ibrahim was reporting there, the Israeli military now occupies nearly two-thirds of Gaza. But as Lina Abu Akleh now explains, Israel's prime minister looks set on taking even more of it.
6: Under the ceasefire agreement reached with Hamas in October, Israel agreed to withdraw its troops to what is known as the Yellow Line. That gave Israel control of 53% of Gaza. Everything east of this line is classified as a no-go military zone, and people living here were told to leave. West of the line, Palestinians face fewer movement restrictions, but come under constant Israeli strikes and forced displacement orders. In March, Israel released maps showing its troops were advancing, occupying 64% of the strip. That's an

0: increase of 11%. Now, Prime Minister Benjamin Netanyahu has ordered the military to expand its control to 70%. That means Palestinians have no access to more than two-thirds of their land. It's not clear, though, where this new boundary will be. And at the same time, Israel is still issuing regular forced displacement orders. The latest applied to Al-Shatit refugee camp, that's in Gaza City and west of the Yellow Line. And it's a residential area. UN data shows about 1.7 million Palestinians are living in 1,600 displacement sites, overcrowded tent camps, schools, or damaged buildings.
1: And you know, this is just what happened on the maps, the changes that we just watched. But let's just take a look here on the ground and see what exactly happened as people tried to make their way back to their homes here in one of the busiest neighborhoods in Gaza City. This is what remains of what was once Gaza, bustling and thriving residential neighborhoods. Where you are looking now was once filled with apartment buildings, schools, university buildings, as you see in the horizon, campuses, shops, cafes, and a small family business. Businesses here that started to thrive. Thousands of people built their lives here. Children rode their bicycles through these streets. Students walked to classes. And parents opened their store every morning, expecting another ordinary day. Today, after 2.5 years of war and genocidal act, today almost every landmark that once defined this community has disappeared. What stretches behind me is not just a field of rubble, it's the remains of homes and the classrooms, the workplaces, and the countless personal memories that once existed here. Recovery here, if you think about it, here is far from over in areas outside the Israeli military's so-called Yellow Line. And it's not just areas inside the Yellow Line that people are looking at where people are gone missing. Even in this area, as many of the families tried to make their way back here, many of their families' members were gone missing under these pile of rubble. And due to the lack of machinery and the lack of equipment to dig out these bodies, many of them are still buried under these rubble. And as we have been hearing, Palestinians now live in just 36% of Gaza. But even inside this creeping Yellow Line, nowhere is indeed safe. We met one mother whose only son went to check on the family home inside the so-called Orange Zone and never came back. Here is her story in her own words.
2: I'm a mother of five children and four daughters. أنا ابني انفقد في منطقة التفاح وهي ضمن الخط الأصفر كان ابني هذا كل حياتي كان هو يروح على منطقة على التفاح عشان يتفقد الدار ويجيب لنا أغراض وكان 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
1: Gaza has left an extraordinary mark on history. Its story spans ancient civilizations, imperial conquest, forced mass displacement, and modern war, shaping the lives of Palestinians who have called it home. Here's Dalia Al-Masri looking at how this narrow strip of land became

0: central to one of the most enduring struggle.
1: Before Gaza was a fixture of modern headlines, it was a gateway between continents. So how did it become one of the world's most contested territories? Let's take a look. At just 365 square kilometers, it is smaller than many major cities. But for centuries, traders, pilgrims, and armies crossed this land, linking Africa, Asia, and the Mediterranean. Gaza was first referenced as a strategic prize in an ancient Egyptian inscription from the 15th century BCE. It was fought over and ruled by successive empires, including the Greeks and the Romans. Alexander the Great besieged the Mediterranean territory in 332 BCE. Roman general Mark Antony gifted the coastal city of Gaza to Cleopatra VII of Egypt around 37 BCE. Nearly 2,000 years later, Napoleon Bonaparte's French army passed through Gaza. And under Ottoman rule, which started in 1517, Gaza linked Egypt with the wider Levant. After the Ottoman Empire fell at the end of World War I, Britain took control. Modern Gaza then took shape in 1948, when the creation of the State of Israel expelled hundreds of thousands of Palestinians. Many displaced families fled there, pushed into refugee camps that became permanent communities. Egypt then administered the territory until the Arab-Israeli War in 1967, when Israel captured the Gaza Strip and began decades of occupation. Israel withdrew its illegal settlements and ground troops in 2005. A year later, Hamas won the Palestinian elections and took control of Gaza. Then, in June 2007, Israel imposed a severely restrictive blockade. And since 2023, Israel's genocide has erased much of Gaza's history, including centuries-old mosques and churches. But for Palestinians, it's still part of the homeland where generations of their ancestors have lived for thousands of years.
0: That's it for me, Hani Mahmoud, and the team here in Gaza. On Monday, we'll be taking a look at the consequences of Israel's destruction of Gaza health sector. For now, it's back to Doha.
2: And 14 Palestinians have been reunited with their families in Gaza after being released from Israeli prisons. The Palestinians have been moved by the Red Cross through the Karam Abu Salem crossing east of Rafah. Hong Kong is marking the 50-year anniversary of its international dragon boat races with a tourism campaign. It's offering millions of dollars in discounts and a packed calendar of events to attract visitors. Patrick Falk reports from Hong Kong.
3: The international dragon boat races in Hong Kong are one of the city's biggest annual events. And to mark this milestone, the tourism board has expanded what's traditionally a 2 to 3 day event into a full-on 13-day festival. 4,500 participants across 220 teams are taking part from 16 different countries and regions. The question is whether it will draw visitors.
4: To find out more, I'm meeting one of the paddlers. Henry Aoyoung is a gallery owner and is the founder of one of the participating teams.
5: I think sports and culture are two very important, I think, ingredients right now. For the Hong Kong government, also the Chinese government, they really want to focus on these two sectors. I think, you know, using Dragon Boat as one of their prime kind of, sports kind of attractions, I think is wonderful because it is very much Chinese, indigenously Chinese, but it has a very, very deep, I think, culture history with Hong Kong.
3: Alongside the races, there's also a food lane with all sorts of local eats, performances, and cultural attractions. The tourism board has partnered with businesses to offer deals, discounts, and spending awards. Now, visitor arrivals to Hong Kong are still well below pre-pandemic levels, just shy of 50 million last year compared to about 65 million in 2018. That's not necessarily the biggest concern, though. Those numbers are still recovering. It's spending that's not keeping pace.
4: Despite rising footfall, data shows spending by mainland Chinese visitors, who make up the bulk of tourists here, decreased by 6% last year from the year before. A softer economy has made consumers from across the border more cost-conscious. And a strong Hong Kong dollar has also made the city more expensive compared to rival destinations in the region.
6: It's a little more expensive. Everyday items cost more, I suppose, but it's my first time here, so we'll have to try.
3: So the challenge for Hong Kong is to get people to stay for longer and loosen their purse strings while they're here. It's hard to say whether or not extending cultural events like the Dragon Boat Races will deliver the results the city needs, but with tourism supporting hundreds of thousands of livelihoods here, finding the right ingredients to revitalize the sector means Hong Kong will be hoping the beat of the drum will echo far beyond the finishing line. Patrick Falk, Al Jazeera, Hong Kong.
2: Okay, it's that time. Let's talk about the World Cup. Peter's here with the latest.
7: Yes, Folly, we're into the round of 32 at the tournament, and some of the biggest stars are going to be in action for all to see.
8: The operating currency of the religion was fear. Fear that you might be left behind.
9: Delving into the dark side to reveal how doomsday cults instill fear to exploit and manipulate.
10: It's a very powerful force.
9: Featuring first-hand testimonies from those who escaped their narratives and the lessons that should be heeded.
11: You get the right person in charge of an insane script. The script becomes believable.
9: Apocalypse Maybe, the end of fear on Al Jazeera.
12: This is a man who feels vindicated by the voters. He plans to change America, but it's not clear if all his plans will survive legal challenges.
13: High-profile briefing here in the halls of Congress. This was to inform 100 senators behind closed doors about the military operation in Venezuela.
12: The last country facing US tariffs is China. But for the moment, what was described by one US financial newspaper as the dumbest trade war in history appears to be on hold.

0: Hello there, I'm Peter Stemmett. The World Cup has seen its first team enter the round of 16, and that is Canada, the co-hosts beating South Africa dramatically to advance. We'll also build up to some huge knockout games happening on Monday. And Arsenal hitman Victor Gyökeres says Sweden are ready to shock the world. 2026 FIFA World Cup co-hosts Canada have become the first team to reach the last 16. The Canadians had to travel to Los Angeles to take on South Africa in the last 32. That was because they were unable to win their group. In this fixture, they enjoyed the better of the contest against Bafana Bafana. However, it took until the 92nd minute for the tournament co-hosts to finally strike. Captain Stephen Eustaquio with the goal. It's Canada's first World Cup knockout victory, and it means they have a last 16 match in Houston to look forward to. Their opponents will be either Morocco or the Netherlands. Those two teams play each other on Monday in Monterrey.
1: We worked a lot to get this victory. We really wanted to give this win to all the Canadians. And we just kept believing, we kept pushing. And I think we couldn't have imagined it any other way. I think it was an amazing goal. But when I shot, I felt that everybody shot with me. Everybody put a little bit of power on it, and it went into the back of the net, so I'm very happy.
0: Well, joining us now from Miami is football broadcaster Juan Arango. Juan, always nice talking to you. So Canada won, but how much will they have to improve if they want to beat the Netherlands or Morocco?
2: Hey, Peter, how are you? First and foremost, let's talk about what they did well and how to build on it. That's the most important thing. It's a team that's solid in the back, that they showed that solidity throughout this encounter. Will the competition level and the level of offense improve for with the next opposition? Absolutely, it will. But where you end up seeing Canada, they're showing that they are a very solid side, that they're a team that's going to compete very well. And not only that, if you give them an opportunity in transition, and especially if knowing how Netherlands and Morocco have that tendency to go forward, they could end up leaving some spots for Canada to be able to perforate them defensively. So for them, they have to be careful of that. But Canada, they also have to start taking advantage of their offensive opportunities as well, because not only are they going to have to drop back, they're going to have to cede some of that protagonism that they had compared to the South Africa match.
0: Let's talk about the Morocco-Netherlands fixture. How do you see this one going? Who's got the edge going into it?
2: Hey, first of all, it's a great consolation prize, right, for Canada to be able to face one of these two teams. It's unfortunate that they have to face off at this stage of the tournament, because knowing how they've done, it could have been a semifinal match if you really look at it. But how this one plays out, this will probably be one of the better matches of this stage. Regardless, you could probably even start looking at it better than many, many semifinals. But it's one of these matches where these two teams have to prove they're present. And even in Morocco's case, they have to validate what they did in the last World Cup as well, because of some people still doubt, because some people still have those uncertainties about them. But two solid sides that are facing off, this one will probably go the distance. And what I mean the distance, it probably will go to penalties, knowing how competitive and how tight it is.
0: Brazil and Japan is a pretty handy fixture as well from a supporter's point of view, neutral and otherwise. What do you think about the Brazilians so far? How difficult will it be for them to beat a Japan side that's actually played pretty well to date?
2: And that's what they fear, that Japan plays very well. And they've seen them play very well in this tournament. And Brazil have it. Maybe the Scotland victory gives them a little bit more confidence. Maybe Neymar now being more available gives them more confidence. But there are still a lot of doubts when it comes to Brazil from the creation and even the attacking standpoint, unless Vinny Jr. has another standout performance. They do have a lot of doubts when it comes to the overall functionality of this team. And many in the Brazilian press, even to now, I mean, was watching recently some news from Brazil talking about this Brazil being one of the worst Brazil teams ever and how they're going to manage with Carlo Ancelotti, which ends up being an alarm. If Brazil ends up losing at this stage with Carlo Ancelotti, then the media is really going to start applying some extra pressure, because keep in mind, Ancelotti already signed an extension to stay with Brazil until 2030.
0: Juan, just very quickly, Germany, Paraguay, you think the Ecuador loss will impact the Germans?
2: I don't think so a great deal. I think that if Paraguay play their game and they play a solid defensive game, that could frustrate them and leave them in a situation where a lapse in concentration could make them pay. But this Paraguay team, they came in rough and they got a little bit better. It's a team, again, that seems very limited at times. And if Germany play their game, I don't see them having a problem. Again, they have to be patient and they have to be controlled, knowing that this team is going to be a very, very difficult side to penetrate.
0: Juan Arango, always a pleasure talking to you. Thank you so much for your time.
2: Take care, guys.
0: Striker Victor Gyökeres says he and his Sweden teammates will have to be almost perfect to beat France to reach the round of 16. Gyökeres himself has one goal at the finals, and the Swedes overall have hardly set the world alight so far. They qualified out of the group stage as one of the best third-place teams, losing one of their matches 5-1 to the Netherlands. They did win a game, 5-1 themselves, but that was against Tunisia. But they proved to be one of the worst sides at the tournament, it has to be said. The Swedes take on a France team who are widely viewed as favourites to win the World Cup and who won all three of their group games.
3: We have to be at our best. We have to do our defensive organisation almost perfect, and then, of course, take the chances we're going to get in the game. We've seen in a lot of games this tournament that you can win games and you can do well even though you play against the best teams.
0: There's still plenty to come in this World Cup and hopefully plenty more goals. We had 215 scored in the group stage alone, and four of those belong to this man, Erling Haaland. He's definitely one of the Golden Boot favourites, should Norway go far. He trails current leader Lionel Messi by two at the moment. Up next for Haaland, Norway, or Haaland and Norway, is Ivory Coast. So a reminder that Canada are the first team through to the round of 16 at this World Cup after beating South Africa 1-0 in the round of 32 earlier in Los Angeles. The latest news headlines are coming up right here on Al Jazeera with Scott McLean. Stay with us.
4: 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Every detail examined. Because accuracy is everything. 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Al Jazeera, from the front lines to the newsroom to you.
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7: In Minnesota, when the U.S. Immigration and Customs Enforcement Agency start targeting Native Americans...
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12: The biggest FIFA World Cup in history is at the knockout stage. 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With reporters across Mexico, Canada, the United States,
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0: Hey there, I'm Scott McLean. This is Al Jazeera live from Doha. Coming up, rescue teams scramble to locate survivors 4 days after Venezuela's earthquakes that have killed more than 1,400 people.
1: We're on top of this collapsed building now, and they began the work, the slow and delicate work.
0: Also ahead, Iran insists it alone is responsible for the Strait of Hormuz, as there are reports that Tehran and Washington have agreed to halt attacks and renew talks. And thousands flee South Africa as anti-migrant groups set a June 30th deadline for undocumented foreigners to leave the country. Rescue workers in Venezuela are racing against time to find survivors 4 days after two powerful earthquakes struck the country. The death toll has now climbed above 1,400. Tens of thousands of people remain missing, with much of the rubble still untouched. As the critical rescue window closes, hope of finding more survivors is fading. Teresa Bow is in La Guaira, near the epicenter of the quakes. But first, this report from Zain Basravi, who's been following search and rescue teams in the capital, Caracas.
2: When an earthquake levels an entire building, every minute counts in the race to save the survivors. But it can be a tedious process. A Qatari search and rescue unit works alongside local crews and volunteers at a collapsed building in Venezuela's capital, Caracas, cutting through metal and concrete. Every few minutes, they call for quiet on site to listen for any signs of life beneath the debris. There are sites like this all over the city.
1: Shortly after landing, this team got word that there may be someone alive under the rubble. We came to this collapsed building here in Caracas. We're on top of this collapsed building now, and they began the work, the slow and delicate work. They're working through one layer of rubble at a time. It is incredibly slow going, all the while that unmistakable smell of decomposition of dead bodies hangs in the air.
2: Safely removing just one piece of rubble took rescuers here nearly 3 hours. Once larger sections are cleared, the pace picks up, and volunteers form a human chain, clearing debris bucket by bucket. As residents watch rescue crews, their faces show a mix of hope and despair. Some try to salvage what little they can. Assessing the cost of the worst earthquakes to hit Venezuela in more than a century could take months. But for people living in neighborhoods like this one, the math is much simpler. Entire lives reduced to mere fragments.
1: We've been at this site for hours, long enough for the sun to come up, and rescuers are still at it looking for any signs of life. Now, this multi-story building collapsed, caved in on itself on the first day of the earthquake. That means anyone left inside has already been trapped here for days.
2: Sergei says his friend is one of several people thought to be trapped inside the building, and says he'll keep coming back until they find her.
3: My friend, the lady, is here. They're working here today, tomorrow, right? Hasta que se pueda conseguir, okay?
1: Your friend is inside?
3: Yeah, inside.
1: You think she's okay, or are you hopeful?
3: Sí, it's okay.
1: You think you're hoping?
3: Yeah.
2: He helps rescuers to try and locate her, feeding a camera into the debris.
4: Golpea algo!
2: Calling out to her. Rescuers venture in as far as they can, but there is no reply. As the hours carry on, Sergei reckons with the harsh reality facing so many Venezuelans in earthquake-affected areas. Hope may lose out to time. Zain Basravi, Al Jazeera, Caracas, Venezuela.
0: Meanwhile, aid agencies in Venezuela say more than 12,700 people have been displaced by the devastating earthquakes. More than 3,000 families remain in temporary shelters and emergency accommodation. Damage to hospitals, schools, and water systems is worsening the humanitarian crisis. UNICEF says at least 680,000 children are now in need of assistance. Now, public frustration is growing over what many Venezuelans are calling the government's inadequate response to the quakes. Teresa Bow has the latest now from La Guaira.
5: We have just arrived to Catia La Mar in the state of La Guaira. The state has been the hardest hit by the twin earthquakes. Search and rescue operations are still underway, but we're told by some rescue workers that recovery efforts are also underway. In this house, for example, apparently 5 people have been killed. They have not been able to get them out still. Their relatives are waiting for them outside for their bodies to be retrieved. In this other house, I'm told there's another woman who still remains inside. Again, she has been confirmed dead. Their relatives wrote here that they cannot get them out. It's interesting to know that in the first days when this happened, when the earthquake happened, people here came and tried to get and rescue their relatives. There was not enough help. We're told that some type of assistance has started to arrive. Right here, you can see that, for example, water is being distributed for these communities that have lost it all. Some food also is being distributed, but still, people are living on the streets. As you can see right here, many of the people that you can see right here have not only lost their belongings, but also their relatives. Many of the houses in this community, for example, are an example because they completely collapsed. We were told that some of them were built rapidly in unsafe or unstable soil, and that's why they have been completely destroyed. What's happening here is a major test for the international community. Even though aid have started to arrive here, distributing it is still a major challenge. And it's also a big test for the government of Delcy Rodríguez, who took office after the capture of President Nicolás Maduro. The United States says that they're going to do everything possible to help this country recover. But for many of the people that are living here, help is not coming fast enough. Teresa Bo, Al Jazeera, Katia Lamar, La Guaira.
0: The U.S. and Iran have reportedly agreed to stop attacking each other. The Axios news site says the two sides plan to meet on Tuesday here in the Qatari capital to work out their dispute over the Strait of Hormuz. Iranian state media says all ships passing through the strait must coordinate with the Revolutionary Guard. Now, it says the safest routes pass near its Hormuz and Larak Islands, close to Iran's southern coast. Over the past few days, Iran had fired on ships that were not transiting through these routes. Now, on Saturday, the U.S. responded to an Iranian attack on a cargo ship by launching a second consecutive night of attacks on the Iranian coast. Strikes were reported in the Iranian port city of Sirik and Keshem Island near the Strait of Hormuz. Some of Iran's military facilities are located there. It is the worst escalation since the memorandum of understanding was signed more than a week ago.

0: Mexico. Both countries have accused each other of violating the ceasefire. Now, Iran's Revolutionary Guard responded by attacking regional Gulf nations. Iran says it targeted U.S. military sites, firing multiple missiles and drones toward Bahrain and Kuwait. Bahrain says a residential building was damaged, though no injuries have been reported. It's condemned the attacks. Iran's foreign minister, Abbas Araghchi, addressed the latest U.S. strikes in a news conference during a visit to Baghdad. He said responsibility for reopening the Strait of Hormuz lies solely with Iran.
1: There is no other party or state that has any stake or responsibility in this respect. This is totally clear. Under the Memorandum of Understanding, any intervention or any unilateral action or any new development will result in exacerbating the situation and also delaying the reopening of the Strait of Hormuz. It will also raise the levels of tension and escalation as we have witnessed over the past 2 days.
0: Roslyn Jordan is following developments from Washington.
2: Late on Sunday, Washington time, a U.S. official told the Axios news site that technical talks between the U.S. and Iran will resume on Tuesday in Doha. This after several days of tit-for-tat military strikes between the U.S. and Iran around the Strait of Hormuz, mainly because of disputes about how commercial ships can transit that waterway. The U.S. President Donald Trump has been criticizing Iranian officials on social media for the past several days, threatening a resumption of military strikes on the Iranian territories if the Iranians do not allow commercial vessels to move through the Strait of Hormuz without any impediment, financial, physical, or otherwise. The Iranians, for their point, have accused the U.S. of violating the terms of the Memorandum of Understanding by essentially interfering with their ability to maintain the traffic through the waterway, as well as trying to interfere with their right eventually to collect any tariffs on or tolls on vessels transiting that waterway. Now, according to reports, including from Axios, U.S. officials have told these publications that the kinetic strikes, their language, will stop for the time being between the two countries. A new round of technical talks focused specifically on commercial shipping traffic through the Strait of Hormuz will be the focus of the talks. It's not clear how long those discussions will take, but it certainly does send the signal that the 60-day period for negotiations between the U.S. and Iran to hopefully end the war, which started on February 28th, will be continuing. Rosalind Jordan, Al Jazeera, Washington.
0: Richard Schmierer is a former U.S. ambassador to Oman. He also served as a deputy assistant secretary of state for Near Eastern Affairs. He spoke to us about the latest reports that Washington and Tehran have agreed to halt strikes.
3: I think we've probably had some good mediation from Qatar and Pakistan to try to get the two sides to stand down. I think both sides now feel they have made their point. They have used military action to underscore their interpretation of the MOU. And so I think it's good that both sides now seem to think that that doesn't need to continue, that they can return now to diplomatic engagement. And the fact that on Tuesday, apparently, there will be such diplomatic engagement. And I think Qatar and Pakistan will also be there to try to help keep the tensions down. So that's a good thing. I think maybe now for the time being, we are past the back and forth tit for tat military activity. And on Tuesday, we'll see what I hope will be successful diplomatic engagement to clarify the situation in the Strait of Hormuz. There is a 60-day period during which these negotiations will try to clarify the status of shipping through the strait, and it does prohibit Iran, or frankly anyone, from impeding shipment through the strait. So there should be 60 days in which that issue really doesn't arise. There should be free shipping. As you suggest, after that, there will be some kind of discussion between Iran and Oman, but also mentioned specifically are the regional partners in the Gulf, on how to ensure safety and security for shipping through the Gulf. I'm sure the U.S. position, and I think the international community position, will be that there cannot be prohibitions, there cannot be insurance requirements.

0: customers, there cannot be fees, but there should be some kind of security arrangement. We'll see whether Iran can agree with that.
1: Al Jazeera's open source unit has been tracking traffic through the Strait of Hormuz since the U.S. and Iran traded strikes, accusing each other of violating the ceasefire agreement. So let's take a look. So from Friday the 26th to Sunday the 28th, a total of 48 vessels transited through the strait during two separate time frames. That includes 23 oil and gas tankers and 7 bulk carriers. That means specialized ships designed to transport commodities like iron, coal, grain, fertilizer, or cement. 19 cargo or container ships also transited the waterway. Thousands of migrants are scrambling to leave South Africa ahead of a June 30th deadline set by anti-immigrant groups. They're demanding that undocumented foreigners leave the country. Several cities are on alert over fears of unrest as the government urges citizens not to take immigration enforcement into their own hands. Hara Mutasa reports from a transit camp in Durban.
2: You see the barbed wire and the fence? I'm not allowed inside there. Security guards guarding the area say they were told by South African authorities that the media, i.e. cameras, aren't allowed to enter this place where thousands of people from Malawi have been sleeping for days. Maybe the government doesn't want the world to see what's happening inside here, but we'll try and show you what it looks like from the angle we are standing. These are many people from Malawi, foreigners who are trying to get out of South Africa before the June 30 deadline. That's the date when some protesters have said to undocumented foreigners, you must all leave the country or else there could be problems. So people are scrambling, trying to get out because they're scared.
3: So far in this time, we're talking about 22 to 24,000 that has been gone home. The reason being is that because of the situation which is in South Africa, dislike all the foreigners, whether there is a documented or not documented.
2: You can see from the laundry, people are trying to make themselves as comfortable as possible out here, but time is running out and it's almost the end of the month. There are several reasons why people are trying to get out. Some say they're being physically chased away from the neighborhoods. Others are saying they were employed, but their employers came to them and said, because you're undocumented, I can't keep hiring you. You need to leave or else the business will be fined by the South African government. Others are saying their landlords have come up to them and said that they are being threatened by people in the neighborhood wanting to know why this particular landlord is renting out their room or their house to an undocumented foreigner. And they've been threatened that if you don't evict these undocumented foreigners, your property will be burnt down. So a lot of tension in South Africa at the moment, and many people are nervous. Hara Mutasa, Al Jazeera, Durban.
1: And Nigeria is arranging the repatriation of hundreds of its citizens from South Africa after a wave of xenophobic violence. More than 1,000 Nigerians have registered to return home as fears for their safety continue to mount. Ahmed Idris reports from the Nigerian capital, Abuja.
4: 14 years of life in South Africa ended abruptly for photographer Johnson Afolabi. This is all he could salvage. Tens of thousands of dollars worth of equipment was lost when he was forced to flee.
5: They will just attack you. They will rush into your shore. They will start picking things. And you can see that is part of the criminality that you are facing there.
4: Returnee Emilia Godwin says the harassment and violence happened during a long period of time.
6: My child is going to their school. The teachers, they treat her bad because she's in Nigeria. They pull her. My husband is shot in South Africa of recent. The third day, they bury her like a chicken.
4: South Africa's government has spoken out against targeting foreigners and insist it's cracking down on criminal elements. But the mood on the streets of Nigeria is that the government here should respond harshly to what's happening in South Africa.
7: Nigeria would not tolerate, Nigeria would not accept those any violent actions on its nationals. We've given South Africa enough warning.
4: For now, the government is inclined more to diplomacy and has since been facilitating the return of its citizens. Several Nigerians have lost lives or their investments in South Africa before.
8: Nigeria also has a history of deporting fellow Africans. 43 years ago, more than 2 million foreigners were deported by the government. This bag called Ghana Must Go was so called because it was what many of the foreigners used to pack their goods for their journey home.
4: Nigeria argues those Ghanaian migrants did not face violence or harassment back then. But the reasons for the deportation sounds familiar. Lost jobs, crime, and illegal migration. Echoing what Nigerian deportees from South Africa are accused of. Ahmed Idris, Al Jazeera, Abuja, Nigeria.
1: All right, still ahead here on Al Jazeera. German police get creative to cool Berliners as Europe swelters in record-breaking temperatures.
9: Frank assessments.
10: The Board of Peace was not put in place to bring peace to the world, to liberate the Palestinian people. None of those things exist in all the literature that was put forward about the Board of Peace.
9: Informed opinions.
1: Don't you think that North Korea has proven that if you do have nuclear weapons, that the United States won't mess with you?
11: Absolutely. We see that demonstrated in North Korea and negatively in the case of Libya with Gaddafi, who was ousted after abandoning his nuclear program.
9: Inside Story on Al Jazeera.
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13: After many decades in the field of mediation and negotiation and peacebuilding, people often ask me, are you an optimist still, or are you a pessimist? And I like to answer, actually, I'm a possibilist. I've seen the impossible become possible. I believe in the possibility of peace.
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0: You're watching Al Jazeera, a reminder of our top stories this hour. Rescue workers in Venezuela are racing against time to find survivors 4 days after two powerful earthquakes struck the country. The death toll has now climbed above 1,400. Tens of thousands of people remain missing, with much of the rubble still untouched. The U.S. and Iran have agreed to stop attacking each other. That's according to a report by Axios, citing a senior U.S. official. The same report says the two sides plan to meet on Tuesday here in the Qatari capital to work out their dispute over the Strait of Hormuz. Iranian state media says all ships passing through the strait must coordinate with the Revolutionary Guard. Tens of thousands of migrants are scrambling to leave South Africa ahead of a June 30th deadline set by anti-immigrant groups. They're demanding that undocumented foreigners leave the country. Several cities are on alert over fears of unrest as the government urges citizens not to take immigration enforcement into their own hands. Well, health officials in the Democratic Republic of Congo say more people are receiving treatment for Ebola, and coordination between response agencies is improving. The DRC has reported 321 deaths and 1,203 confirmed cases. Catherine Soy has more from a treatment center in Rwampara in the eastern DRC.
1: This is the treatment center in Rwampara. It's one of the epicenters of the Ebola crisis. This is an emergency unit. The nurses here are giving medicines to those who are sick. Several people are here. So what happens is that when someone comes displaying symptoms, they are brought to these rooms for monitoring as they wait, the nurses wait for a confirmation whether they have Ebola or not. So we can't go beyond that point. That is a red zone. That's where people who are confirmed to have Ebola are. And workers here are taking care of them. We have been talking to health workers who say that the situation since Ebola outbreak started has improved very much. Before, there was a lot of mistrust. There's still a lot of mistrust, but then they're seeing more and more people coming to treatment centers. We are seeing that people are beginning to understand the complexity of this matter.

0: and that their lives are at stake. We are also seeing that there is better collaboration between the different agencies that are trying to help, but there's still a lot of challenges. We spoke to the Africa CDC director, who says that we're not just dealing with an Ebola emergency, we are also dealing with a humanitarian crisis. So all these issues have to be addressed in tandem. Catherine Soy, Al Jazeera, Rampara.
1: Pakistan's military says it's killed 29 suspected fighters inside of Afghanistan. The military says it follows recent attacks on Pakistan, including an armed attack in Karachi. The latest strikes in Afghanistan happened along the country's shared border. Iraq is carrying out a sweeping anti-corruption campaign targeting some of the political elite. It's the latest chapter in what is becoming the country's biggest corruption investigation in years. The state news agency says dozens of suspects were arrested across Iraq, most of them lawmakers. Mahmoud Abdulwahed has more from Baghdad.
2: Counter-terrorism units entered Baghdad's Green Zone early on Sunday. The operation was part of an anti-corruption campaign targeting the homes and offices of senior political figures. The Green Zone remained under tight security for several hours while military checkpoints were set up. The operation started after the arrest of former Deputy Oil Minister for refining Adnan Al-Jumaili in May. He's accused of leading a large corruption network involving public contracts, illicit wealth, and abuse of office.
3: We support the Iraqi Prime Minister in this decision to fight the corrupt. But what we're saying is, does he remember now that it's been 23 years? Corruption eroded the state in an abnormal way and eroded all departments and institutions.
2: The case goes beyond one former deputy minister, but judicial sources say testimony provided during the initial investigation pointed to a wider network of politicians, advisors, and other senior figures in the Iraqi establishment, most of them members of parliament.
4: This should have been done long ago, but we currently support it. As you see, this is a commercial area with no business left. I swear they left us nothing. The money that they stole must be returned to the country and to the state budget.
2: Those findings triggered Sunday's raids as prosecutors sought to expand the campaign beyond the Ministry of Oil. Officials say during the operation in the Green Zone, investigators seized more than $70 million, dozens of properties, luxury vehicles, and gold. Iraq's new Prime Minister Ali Al-Zaidi took office in May. He has pledged to tackle entrenched corruption, one of the country's most persistent challenges. Iraq consistently ranks among the world's most corrupt countries, and this campaign could mark a shift.
5: Iraqi authorities are presenting this campaign as an unprecedented push against high-level corruption. But the real test will be whether the investigation reaches suspects, regardless of their political influence or affiliation. Mahmoud Abdulwahed, Al Jazeera, Baghdad.
1: Germany is experiencing an intense heat wave, with Berlin recording an all-time high temperature for the second day in a row. Police sprayed cooling mist across the city to provide relief for residents. Rebecca Collard reports from Berlin.
6: These water cannon are usually used to disperse protesters in Berlin. But this weekend, police are using them to cool residents down, as the country reports its highest ever temperatures. For the third day in a row, Germany broke its all-time record, 41.7 degrees Celsius in Brandenburg, east of Berlin. Germany is not prepared for this heat wave. Some outdoor events have been canceled, rail and transit services reduced, and in some places, heat melted asphalt around tram tracks and burst sections of the Autobahn. Authorities have asked residents to conserve water, but people are desperate to cool down. Few homes and buildings have air conditioning. Some that do are opening as cooling spaces. This art museum is offering some respite from the extreme heat, especially for the vulnerable.
7: I think for elderly, it can become a real problem.
6: As this heat wave moves east, Germany's neighbors are also hitting records. Poland, Denmark, and the

0: Czech Republic marked their highest ever temperatures. Dry conditions have increased fire risks, and here in Germany, emergency services are on alert.
1: These firefighters in this station in Berlin are preparing to deal with more than just fires. They're preparing to deal with the impact of this extreme heat on people. Yesterday alone, they responded to more than 2,000 incidents.
0: Crews are stationed around the city responding to anything from people overheating in their homes to drowning incidents in lakes around the city. Officials say they are doing their best to keep up with the increased demand for emergency services.
2: For the future, we need to prepare ourselves better. But for us, this kind of heat wave is really something special and something new and something that we probably have to deal with more often in the future.
0: After days of extreme heat, Berlin is bracing for thunderstorms and the possibility of heavy rain. That will cool temperatures, but authorities say that sort of extreme weather could bring a host of other problems. Rebecca Collard, Al Jazeera, Berlin.
3: I'm Scott McLean. I will be back with the latest news headlines in just over 30 minutes from now, right after Inside Story.
4: As an Israeli, we know that Amalek means kill everyone.
5: I was 9 years old when the genocide started in Rwanda.
6: How many people who had no prior history of violence ultimately came to participate in the genocide?
7: I don't understand how we still don't see the signs and take action.
8: Al Jazeera Untangles. Genocide. Coming soon.
9: The Democratic Republic of Congo takes Rwanda to the International Court of Justice. Kinshasa seeks to hold Kigali responsible for the war in eastern DRC. But can international law help end one of Africa's longest-running conflicts? This is Inside Story.

0: Hello there, I'm James Bayes. For years, the DRC has accused Rwanda of direct involvement in the war in its eastern provinces. The Democratic Republic of Congo says its neighbour has mobilised forces and backed armed groups to carry out illegal operations in its territory. This week, Kinshasa has moved to hold Kigali accountable, filing a case with the International Court of Justice. DRC is seeking to force Rwanda to cease those activities and award reparations to victims and the government. Tension between the two are still high, and some countries outside the region are trying to help end the conflict. Could the involvement of the ICJ make a difference in those efforts? We'll talk to our panel of guests in a moment. But first, this report from Dmitry Medvedenko.
1: This is the third attempt by the Democratic Republic of Congo to take Rwanda to the UN's International Court of Justice. The DRC is accusing Rwanda of dispatching forces and backing armed groups it says have been committing crimes against civilians over the past three decades. Kinshasa says those include massacres, torture, sexual violence, and forced displacement. The DRC's application to the ICJ states the proceedings are with regard to a dispute concerning abuses attributable to Rwanda over a period extending from 1996 to the present day. According to the DRC, the abuses were committed as part of a campaign of genocide and serious widespread human rights violations waged by the Rwandan authorities in Eastern Democratic Republic of the Congo. Rwanda has long denied it is backing any armed groups operating in the DRC. This includes the M23, the most prominent of the armed groups in the country. The United Nations has repeatedly stated that the M23 is supported by Rwanda.
2: The security situation in the east of the Democratic Republic of the Congo remains complex, volatile, and devastating for the population. Intensive combat has continued between the Congo River Alliance, the M23 supported by the Rwandan Defense Forces, and the armed forces of the Democratic Republic of the Congo, the Wazalendo, and in certain areas, the Democratic Forces for the Liberation of Rwanda.
1: Violence in the DRC has caused millions of deaths since the late 1990s, according to the UN. It hasn't stopped,

despite ceasefire agreements mediated by Washington and Doha last year. The DRC earlier withdrew its first case against Rwanda in 2001, and the ICJ dismissed its second application in 2006, saying it lacked jurisdiction. The court could take up to 18 months to decide on jurisdiction in this case. If it is accepted, it could take

0: right guest to explain it all to you today on Inside Story. Dimas Kiprono is Executive Director at the International Commission of Jurists in Kenya. He joins us from Nairobi. Kambale Musavuli is in Accra, Ghana. He's an analyst at the Centre for Research on Congo-Kinshasa. And Phil Clark is a Professor of International Politics at SOAS at the University of London. He's in Cape Town. Thank you, all three of you, for joining us on Inside Story. Dimas, if I can start with you, the International Court of Justice, that is part of the UN, one of the key parts, the legal part of the United Nations. The DRC has been wanting to launch this legal proceedings for some considerable time. How significant is it that they have now filed their case?
1: Thank you so much. It is very significant because of the atrocities that are happening in Eastern Congo and the alleged involvement of foreign governments. The DRC tried to file a communication to the African Commission on Human and People's Rights in 1999. And later, Rwanda backed out of the protocol, Article 34.6, that gives the African Commission jurisdiction. Then Congo tried to file a case with the African Court of Justice, and that attempt also failed. And then in 2002, the country also filed a case with the International Court of Justice, and the court found that there are certain conventions that Rwanda was not part of, and so they did not have jurisdiction. However, going forward, I think this case is important because the violations are systemic, are continuing. This is the worst humanitarian issue that has happened in the world. There have been 6 million deaths since the first and second Congo wars and the renewed conflict in 2021. Which means that this is only second to World War II in terms of death and destruction. And what the ICJ needs to do is to, first of all, really ground itself in terms of what is going on. It has international jurisdiction, and there are international crimes that have happened in Congo, and they now must decide whether the allegations are perhaps true or not. But it is very significant because of the devastation and the transnational crimes that are happening. However, we should also remember that Eastern Congo and Congo itself is a rich resource country. They are very rich in resources, but poor in governance, and this has led to a lot of international actors coming in and basically taking advantage of the situation.
0: Okay. We'll do some of that context, Dimas, a little later in the programme. But, Phil, staying for now with the submission that DRC has made to the International Court of Justice. Let me quote. They say Rwanda has conducted a, quote, campaign of genocide and serious widespread human rights violations. And one of the other things I thought was interesting in the submission is they seem to be using Rwanda's own words against it, something that was said by a Rwandan government official back in March 2026, this year, in response to US Treasury sanctions. The quote was, "Rwanda is fully committed to disengagement of its forces." That's an admission that Rwanda's been there.
2: Indeed. And Rwanda has danced around this issue for a very long time, denying either that they were backing the M23 rebels who are wreaking havoc in eastern Congo at the moment, denying that Rwandan forces themselves, the army, has been across the border. And I think the whole world now knows that Rwanda is very heavily involved in this conflict. I think that Congo has learned a great deal from the South African submission to the ICJ around the Gaza case, in which we saw that submission center on things that the Israeli government and the Israeli Defense Forces had said. And I think Congo's submission to the ICJ in relation to Rwanda draws a lot on that experience. They're as much as possible trying to use Rwanda's own words.

0: But I think there are two other reasons why Congo taking this case to the ICJ is really telling and surprising in some senses. The first is one that your package has already mentioned, which is that Congo tried exactly this at the ICJ in relation to Rwanda in 2002, and in 2006, the ICJ threw that case against Rwanda out. The second significance here is that this submission comes during ongoing peace talks between the DRC government and the government of Rwanda, a very delicate moment of diplomacy between the two states. And I guess Congo is taking a risk here that in proceeding with the ICJ, they may in fact jeopardize this peace process that's ongoing with Rwanda. So I think this timing is very significant, but it's also very surprising to many people who've been watching this region closely.
1: Kambale, for more than a decade, I was the lead correspondent for Al Jazeera covering the United Nations. The ICJ is part of the United Nations. I've spent time in the court in The Hague. And the one thing that you learn very quickly about the ICJ is it moves incredibly slowly, the process of international justice. So how will this be seen, do you think, in DRC, Rwanda and the region? People may have high hopes, but they'll be waiting a very long time.
2: Indeed, I mean, the Congolese people will never give up their fight to have justice for the millions who have died. If you remember, if you look at the UN Mapping Exercise report, one of the key crimes in that report is the crime of 1998, 1997-98 in Tingi-Tingi, right? What we usually refer to as the Gareth Report, documenting already around that time the massacre of civilians, Congolese, Hutu refugees, by the Rwandan forces who were helping in toppling Mobutu. So when that report came out around that time and nothing was done, it created what I see as a culture of impunity, right? So since 1998, we've known that war crimes were being committed, and some of them could mount to genocide already then. So because it was not addressed, this culture has continued that as we speak to you today in 2026, the same crimes are still being committed. So for the victims of the conflict, if it's going to take us 100 years to have justice, that's what it will take. But they will not stop in speaking. So I understand that we can frame it around the Congolese government pushing for justice. But there are now many civil society organizations, many lawyers, many survivors of the conflict whom I've met who continue to say, never stop speaking up for the crimes that have taken place in the Congo. So for us, this is a step in the right direction. It will take a long time, but we will not stop until we get justice for the Congolese victims.
1: Justice for the Congolese victims, Dimas, but it is worth explaining to our viewers how this system works, because the International Court of Justice, as I mentioned earlier on, is a key part of the United Nations. It's where countries sue other countries. We're not going to get individuals prosecuted here. We're not going to get individuals serving sentences. And enforcement in the International Court of Justice, they don't have their own police force or army. They then rely on the UN Security Council.
3: Yes, indeed. And from where I see it, I think the ICJ itself, the International Court of Justice, just like the South Africa case on Gaza, is going to really have a strategic impact in terms of sensitizing and making pronouncements regarding what is happening in Congo. And that has its own effect in terms of allowing the global community to really pay attention to what is going on. And so, as you've said, they do not have their own enforcement arm, but their decisions have a significant strategic impact in terms of making certain declarations and pushing other countries to also implement to deal with the Congo and Rwanda in terms of changing what is happening.

0: As I said earlier, there's a lot of transnational issues that are going on there in terms of trade, in terms of minerals, and what the ICJ would potentially say or proclaim would affect Rwanda's conduct towards Congo.
1: Kambali, how is international justice viewed by ordinary people in the Democratic Republic of Congo? Because you have this, the International Court of Justice, now involved, but you've had the International Criminal Court, that's the one that tries individuals involved in the past. And I think the most notorious example is a gentleman called Thomas Lubanga. He was convicted of war crimes back in 2012. He served his time, he was released, and he is back heading one of the armed groups in the DRC again, surrounded again by child soldiers.
2: Yes, I mean, the International Court of Justice or the ICC itself, in the enforcement, they actually lack the enforcement force. Even though we have the situation with Lubanga now leading the M23, we can't stop international mechanism to have justice for the Congolese. So I'll use the example of the ICJ to put that in the context. The DRC did take Uganda to the ICJ, and the ICJ did find Uganda liable for war crimes and other crimes they committed, and actually ordered Uganda to pay $300 million of reparation. It's not enough, but it's still a step in the right direction. So the call for from the DRC is to have Rwanda also pay for reparations. But if you speak to me now, speaking from the think tank I'm working with, the Center for Research on the Congo, our perspective from day one has been the same. In 2010, the UN High Commission for Human Rights published a report called the UN Mapping Exercise Report. It documented 617 allegations of crimes committed in Congo, the most serious violation of human rights and international humanitarian law. And in this report said that what's happening in the Congo are war crimes, crimes against humanity, and possible genocide if proven in the competent court. That same report gave a framework for justice for the Congolese, multiple formulas on how Congo could have justice. What the civil society in the Congo have called for is an international tribunal for DRC, based in DRC, and why in another international tribunal where people said they would be funding, we know what has happened in the past, is because the victims are saying that they want to see those who committed the crimes in the court in DRC, not the court outside of DRC. And the international mechanism will allow for countries, party to the court, to be able to transfer those who committed crimes who may not be in DRC. So we know what we want in DRC in terms of justice, while we are still using all means, all instruments available to us for justice. So that's the context. We know that the ICC and the ICJ may have a difficult time, but we will use all instruments available to us to bring about peace and stability in the DRC.
1: Phil, as you mentioned earlier on, these efforts at international justice have to coexist with the very difficult path of diplomacy. We had African efforts at diplomacy led by African leaders in DRC. The current efforts seem to be in two tracks, one led by the US, one led by Qatar. Can you tell us exactly how that is working or not working?
3: It's been a very difficult last 18 months of international diplomacy, and I think the only way we could describe these two processes is that neither of them has made very much progress. Neither the Washington progress, which is between Rwanda and the DRC, nor the Doha process, which is between the DRC and the
1: And
3: M23
1: it's worth, just to
3: rebels.
1: interrupt you briefly, Phil, it is worth saying this is one of the wars that President Trump says he's already solved.
3: Indeed, according to Washington, there is no conflict in Eastern Congo. It's all done and dusted. But of course, that would be news to the hundreds of thousands of everyday Congolese that are still living with an ongoing conflict. So we've seen this very fraught peace process. My view from day one has been that we were unlikely to see very much progress in these

0: two domains. If anything, they need to be a single process. These three actors, Rwanda, the DRC, and the M23 rebels, all need to sit around the same table in order to secure peace. The other problem that we have, particularly in the case of the US, is that the US has said that they'll only do a deal between Rwanda and the DRC if the US itself benefits from some of the natural resources in Eastern Congo at the moment. So they've made this very much a transactional peace process. It's a peace process that's being mediated by an actor that has a vested economic interest in this very situation. So this ICJ case comes at a very difficult time in these peace processes. One other thing I would emphasize here, and I agree really with everything that Dimas and Kambali have said, but I think there's one thing perhaps to add to what Kambali has said is we shouldn't forget the fact that for sure, Rwanda has played a really damaging role and has, in my view, committed very serious crimes in Congo since the late 1990s. But in fact, the greatest damage, the hugest death toll to Eastern Congolese civilians is as a result of the Congolese state. The greatest perpetrator in Eastern Congo in the last 30 years is the Congolese government itself. And if we see a serious process at the ICJ, it will also put a spotlight back on the role of the Congolese army and the entire Congolese government infrastructure. Either that has been directly carried out by the Congolese army against civilians, or it has been the Congolese army supporting groups like the Hutu-dominated FDLR, who have been targeting Tutsi civilians in eastern DRC. And that's the kind of thing that really worries the government in Kigali. So certainly it is right that there is a legal and diplomatic spotlight on Rwanda's role in Eastern Congo, but equally there needs to be a spotlight on the role of the Congolese government itself. And Congo, in fact, is opening itself up to some fairly major international legal scrutiny by opening this case at the ICJ. So that's the kind of risk that the Congolese state is taking in The Hague at the moment.
1: Dimas, as you told us earlier on, there is a history in this conflict of plunder by outside countries of DRC's mineral resources. Do you trust the US in its role right now? Worth adding to what we just heard from Phil, there are widespread reports that Eric Prince, who was the founder of Blackwater, that controversial mercenary company that was operating in Iraq, he signed a contract with the Ministry of Finance of the DRC, a so-called minerals for security deal?
2: Yes, indeed. The pain in the situation in the Democratic Republic of Congo has been its resources and the transactional nature of engagement, especially with the world powers. And so in the 2000s, when perhaps the US thinking about how to control conflict minerals, the Dodd-Frank Act was passed, I believe, in 2010, that would really look at the supply chain and ensure that when minerals are sourced by corporations, that they are clean. However, soon after that, the biggest actor became China in terms of who is purchasing the minerals. And it's sad to say that almost all of us use equipment, computers, laptops, phones that were sourced probably in Congo. And so the problem really is that the world has not paid enough attention. Congo, unfortunately, is overshadowed by all other things that happen in the world. And so that we do not realize that we are sort of complicit in what's going on. And as you've said, and as the good professor said, the US has explicitly said that it's dealing with Congo and actually also other African countries in a transactional manner. So that they, in any mediation that they're doing, they're looking at what they're getting out of it. And what is lost in the source is the people of Congo, the human rights violations, the killings, the rapes, and the plunder.
1: Kambale, we're talking about these very important issues of legality and diplomacy. But we can't leave out the reality for the people of Congo.

0: 26.5 million people, according to the World Food Programme, do not have enough food. That's one in four people in DRC. And now, of course, you have Ebola.
1: And I want to add also a very important element. Norway, so I'm taking us away from Africa for a second. Norway is a resource-rich country. I haven't heard Sweden invade Norway for its natural resources, right? So I do understand that the conflict is based around the pilfering of Congo's resources. But there is an element around the criminality, right? The death toll that we really need to explain to viewers that it does not necessarily mean that if you have to get access to resources, human beings have to die. And that's the conversation, not just for the Congo, that we have to think about even in the global stage. Why over 6 million Congolese have died since 1996, right? I believe it's really because there is no accountability for the crimes taking place in Congo. I believe that the Eric Prince of the world can decide to wake up one day and say, I'm going to make a deal to make money to protect some mineral assets, not the civilians, right? So for the Congolese, we see it through... it's been ongoing for the past 30 years. 1996, it's been 30 years that we have lived this. But we know the path to peace, right? Yes, we have Ebola taking place in DRC. Congo has had 17 epidemics. We have some of the best doctors that can deal with it. But then there is a confusion with the international donors and actually listening to the voices of the frontline workers, right? That's one aspect.
0: Can I bring in Phil again, just to come back to this latest court case? Do you think it's going to make the path to peace and then ultimately the situation for the people of DRC easier or harder?
2: I think in the immediate, the court case complicates the peace process. This is a justifiable act by the Congolese state, I think, to open this case at the ICJ, but it will be seen as a belligerent act within the context of the peace process. Rwanda will say to Congo, look, you're trying to talk peace, you're trying to negotiate here, but at the same time, you're trying to deal with us legally in one of the highest profile international courts that there is. That's an aggressive legal act. So it will hamper the peace process. But let's also be honest, that this peace process has been stumbling anyway. My view has been for a long time, we need a complete reset on the diplomatic front. We need a new set of mediators, a new set of negotiators. We in many respects need to start from scratch. I actually think the most likely, the most effective mediator is a neighboring state. It's Angola. The one African state that has the trust both of Kigali and Kinshasa is the Angolan government. And there was an Angolan process that was beginning to make some progress about 2 years ago. The parties were then whisked off. The process ended up in Washington, and we've ended up with, I think, a really ham-fisted negotiation. So irrespective of what's happening in the ICJ, I think we need a reset on the peace front anyway. We need to change the tone. We need to change the temperature. There needs to be a sense that there is the possibility here of a settlement between these two states.
0: Okay, Phil, there have been so many processes, but let's hope, at least there is some hope for DRC in the future. Thanks to our guests, Dimas Kiprono, Kambale Musavali and Phil Clark. Remember, you can always find our daily programme on your phone, where you can watch or listen. 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Or on X, there we are, @AJInsideStory. For now, that's it from me, James Bayes, and the team here. But stay tuned. Al Jazeera's coverage continues in just a moment.

0: Southeast Asia's cyber scam industry has stolen trillions of dollars from victims around the world. 101 East exposes how the industry is run with impunity.
1: In our compound, we really do beat, taser, and lock people up in water torture rooms.
0: Infiltrating Myanmar's scam syndicates on Al Jazeera.
2: Long before Mexican children dreamed of playing football,

0: was the ancient ball game, ulama.
1: This is our heritage from our Mayan ancestors. It's a ceremony, a ritual.
0: Players must keep the ball in constant motion, using their hips to drive it towards the opposing side.
2: Thousands of years ago, these matches would last for days. Brutal tests of endurance played out in front of the empire's highest-ranking elite and government leaders.
0: But it wasn't just a game of strength.
3: The game is the connection with the stars, the connection between life and death, through which we know that we are alive here and now.
0: Ulama initially fascinated the Spanish who colonized this region, but eventually it was banned as pagan. Now, with the eyes of the sporting world turning to Mexico as co-hosts of the FIFA World Cup, these players want to remind the world that the country's ancient ball game is the one that truly defines its soul.

0: Hey there, I'm Scott McLean. This is the NewsHour live from Doha. Coming up in the next 60 minutes, rescue teams scramble to locate survivors 4 days after twin earthquakes in Venezuela that have killed more than 1,400 people.
1: We're on top of this collapsed building now, and they began the work, the slow and delicate work.
0: Also ahead, Iran insists it alone is responsible for the Strait of Hormuz, as there are reports that Tehran and Washington have agreed to halt attacks and renew talks. Thousands flee South Africa as anti-migrant groups set a June 30th deadline for undocumented foreigners to leave the country. And co-host Canada becomes the first team to reach the World Cup round of 16. Rescue workers in Venezuela are racing against time to find survivors 4 days after two powerful earthquakes struck the country. The death toll has now climbed above 1,400. Tens of thousands of people remain missing, with much of the rubble still untouched. As the critical rescue window closes, hope of finding more survivors is fading. Tori Sabo is in La Guaira, near the epicenter of the quakes. But first, this report from Zain Basravi, who's been following search and rescue teams in the capital, Caracas.
2: When an earthquake levels an entire building, every minute counts in the race to save the survivors. But it can be a tedious process. A Qatari search and rescue unit works alongside local crews and volunteers at a collapsed building in Venezuela's capital, Caracas. Cutting through metal and concrete. Every few minutes, they call for quiet on site, to listen for any signs of life beneath the debris. There are sites like this all over the city.
1: Shortly after landing, this team got word that there may be someone alive under the rubble. We came to this collapsed building here in Caracas. We're on top of this collapsed building now, and they began the work, the slow and delicate work. They're working through one layer of rubble at a time. It is incredibly slow going, all the while that unmistakable smell of decomposition of dead bodies hangs in the air.
2: Safely removing just one piece of rubble took rescuers here nearly 3 hours. Once larger sections are cleared, the pace picks up, and volunteers form a human chain, clearing debris bucket by bucket. As residents watch rescue crews, their faces show a mix of hope and despair. Some try to salvage what little they can. Assessing the cost of the worst earthquakes to hit Venezuela in more than a century could take months. But for people living in neighborhoods like this one, the math is much simpler. Entire lives reduced to mere fragments.
1: We've been at this site for hours, long enough for the sun to come up, and rescuers are still at it looking for any signs of life. Now, this multi-story building collapsed, caved in on itself on the first day of the earthquake. That means anyone left inside has already been trapped here for days.
2: Sergei says his friend is one of several people thought to be trapped inside the building, and says he'll keep coming back until they find her.
3: My friend, the lady, is here. They're working here today, tomorrow, right? Hasta que se pueda conseguir.